0: value for it.
1: Lacey, thank you so much for these tips. I really appreciate you joining us.
0: Oh, thanks for having me.
1: That's Lacey Filipich there. She is an official, I'd say she's an official member of a legit cheapskates club. Not that ours isn't legit, but she knows her stuff. Financial educator, founder of Money School, giving you some tips there. My dad, I remember, used to say something quite similar, which was, you only save money if you were going to buy it anyway. If you never intended to buy, often with those little deals that you get, like often with a mobile plan, they'll be like, you can have a speaker if you buy with us. If you weren't going to buy the speaker anyway, you didn't need one, then you're still losing money. So that's always stuck in my brain. It's about 27 minutes away from 10 o'clock, heading to Canberra for an update on federal politics next. But first, Darlene Jin Mung is here from the newsroom. Hello.
2: Morning, Lara. Making news, the Royal Flying Doctor Service will take over air-based medical retrieval across the Northern Territory for the next 10 years from July 2027. The RFDS will take over from current provider CareFlight, including introducing a new fleet of planes and helicopters to travel across the Top End, Big Rivers and East Arnhem region. Migration agents gaming the system will be targeted in a federal government crackdown to be announced today, and further details of Labor's migration overhaul. In the government cites a lawyer's lodging baseless visa claims and those profiting from attempts to game the system. The lawyers for a death row inmate in the US say she's in a critical condition and receiving life-saving medical care hours after surviving two attempts by the state of Tennessee to execute her with lethal injections. Krista Pike was sentenced to death in the 1960s for a murder she carried out as a teenager. Her botched execution, the second this year in Tennessee, has renewed debate about the death penalty. The heavy rain is continuing to sweep across three southeast states, triggering flood warnings and power outages. Melbourne has already received about two-thirds of its average October rainfall in just one day, with more forecast. And the Brisbane Lions are looking for a new coach after the resignation of Chris Fagan yesterday. Senior assistant coach Cameron Bruce and the Lions football manager Danny Daly are among the internal candidates that are likely to be considered. More news at 10, Lara, but got to say, it's so distracting.
1: We have the most special of guests here.
2: Yeah.
1: Erin Archer, hello.
3: Hello.
1: Oh, my goodness. Coming back into
3: the office. I'm not the special guest, though.
1: No, you've got your little one here.
3: Yes,
1: hello.
3: I have my daughter, Kira.
1: Hello, Kira. She doesn't have all that much to say. She's being mightily quiet for a little one, but she's so cute. I wish you could see. Oh, she's very excited by the microphone. She's grabbing it with both her little hands. Oh, I think she's going to try and eat it.
3: She wants to try and eat it. That's what everything goes in the mouth at
1: the moment. I wish you could see. She's got this amazing head of hair with a little tuft at the back. It's giving a little. It's like, what is it? Alfalfa. She's got a little alfalfa spike.
3: She's got a little alfalfa. She's got a little mullet. She was born with this much hair as well. So probably why I had so much heartburn.
1: Probably. How's it been? How are you going?
3: It's really good. I'm absolutely loving motherhood, to be honest.
1: Yeah.
3: It's definitely a very different chapter to what I'm used to, but it's fantastic. I mean, I'm probably not getting as much sleep as I used to, even with the early shift. but no, it's great. I'm really loving it.
1: Oh, that's so good. And little Kira just looks like such a little delight.
2: If you're listening, Erin is the AM reader, radio reader. And that's why you haven't heard her in a bit. And it's been me because she's
3: been a bit busy.
1: How old is Kira now?
3: She's 4.5 months.
1: Okay, fun. Yeah. What's the most fun thing about this stage?
3: Most fun thing is her little brain is just going overtime, basically. It's learning so many things in such a small amount of time. And she's just started to roll from her belly back to her back, but she does it in the most unorthodox way. She doesn't do it in the traditional way at all. She sort of puts her little bum and her legs up and then like sort of rolls through momentum instead of just using the normal way, which is just head down roll.
1: Yeah, you can see, but she was just looking up at you then like, Mom, don't expose me like that. My way of rolling is so cool. Oh, my goodness. It's so nice having you pop back in. We miss you. It's so nice to have Darlene here every day, but we miss you. And we must say, Darlene, since you've gone, Erin, things have gone crazy. And somehow we've now got a new Friday tradition where Sue in Leanya requested that every Friday into the news headlines with Darlene, we play Pendulum.

0: There you go, Darlene. Go into your Friday
1: thank
0: well.
1: Thank you. And thank you, Sue, for the cookies.
0: Oh, yes.
1: I'm still thinking about
0: Sue
1: them.
0: Sue brought in cookies on Monday. They were the best. And Darlene messaged saying, I can't stop thinking about the cookies. Thank you, Darlene. Darlene, I'll have more news for you coming up at 10 o'clock, which, gee, is only 22 minutes away.
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3: 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Someone else saying a hopping of frogs. Alex, a kermit of frogs. They're all wrong.
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5: You're with Lara Stimson.
0: So good to be with you on this Friday. And this morning we've been talking about a big change that's coming to the Territory after 20 years of operating the aeromedical service. CareFlight will now be replaced by RFDS in the top end. They'll still have a presence, CareFlight, doing some of the tasks that they have been doing for those 20 years. But the RFDS will service and complete the aeromedical retrievals with their fixed-wing aircrafts, but also their rotary aircraft, so their helicopters as well. And I've been asking for your memories and your experiences of when you've been in pain and had to get on a plane. Curly is in Woolna, and you've got a very special shout-out to the crew at CareFlight, Curly.
6: Well, I certainly do. I can still remember it pretty vividly and will be forever thankful because I was working out at Goombalanya and waiting for a delivery of a truck and was told to stand by the ute, which I was leaning by the ute there. And unfortunately, there was a mishap of the taking down one of the crates and it fell from one side of the truck to the other and landed on top of me. 350 kilos just crushed me. And you know, I was in and out of consciousness, and I think I was quite fortunate that one of the nurses was filling up petrol at the delivery area in their car and was able to direct until, you know, make sure I didn't get permanently injured, although I still have the scars and wounds, I guess, this much. About 10 years now, yeah. So I had ended up with a fractured neck, back, shoulders. My spleen was removed. I had internal bleeding. Nobody knew anything. And luckily, you know, they could get CareFlight out and somehow get me on that plane. Was a few hours still, but, you know, into hospital and a few months there and saved my life, yes.
0: Oh. So, Curly, that's amazing.
6: Yeah.
0: Oh, my goodness.
6: It was very, and I remember they'd had a bit of a fundraiser not long beforehand, you know, a couple of months beforehand going through, and I thought, oh, yeah, I should donate to them because, you know, you never know, I might need them one day. Little did I know, yes.
0: Oh, my amazing goodness. Well, that is a big shout-out and some love to CareFlight. Thank goodness they were there to help you out, Curly. That is just an extraordinary story. Thank you so much for sharing it with us.
6: No worries, and thanks to them.
0: Thank you to CareFlight. Indeed, that's from Curly in Woolna. Wow, what an amazing story. Do you have a story like that you can share with us today? 1300 057 222. It is about 18 minutes away from 10 o'clock. And he's back. David Spears, the ABC's national political lead, also the host of Insiders, fresh from a trip to New York. How are you, David?
7: Hi, Lara. Very well. How are you?
0: Good. Jealous.
7: Yeah, I'm not even going to complain about the amount of work and lack of sleep. Hey, it's New York, right? It's always good fun to be there.
0: The city that never sleeps. So really,
7: exactly.
0: You were just sticking
7: exactly
0: on trend. Love it.
7: That's back.
0: And it's been another busy week, another interest rate rise this week, and some more bad news on inflation, which we've been talking about over the week. It's just the pressures are mounting up for the everyday Australian, which is what the government is obviously focused on, but the pressure then also piles up on their shoulders. What on earth are they going to do about things that they really don't have a lot of control over? How much is this hurting them?
7: Look, I mean, throughout the year, we've seen anger towards the government growing over cost of

0: living, and you can see it in the polls, that drift to One Nation. This week, the fourth rate rise this year. It's at a 15-year high now, interest rates, and I guess that fear of another one coming before the end of the year, you would expect that's only going to see that anger towards the government grow further. And look, there's just not a lot of nothing much giving confidence to households and small business right now. The government's right that this isn't entirely its fault. You know, clearly what's happening in the war in Iran is having an inflationary impact around the world. And the Reserve Bank acknowledges that. But what Michelle Bullock, the Reserve Bank governor, said this week, that, you know, this is being driven by domestic factors and the productivity, in her words, is doing nothing, was, I think, a real blow to the government's economic credentials. So, yeah, the rate rise, bad enough. The language from the Reserve Bank governor only made things worse.
1: Yeah, wasn't this meant to be the term where productivity was the focus? Wasn't this meant to be, shouldn't we by now be supercharging productivity?
0: Absolutely. I mean, Jim Chalmers said the morning after the election on Insiders that, you know, first term was about inflation and also productivity. This term it's about productivity and also inflation. Neither, you know, is doing very well. We've got trouble on both fronts. The government has done a number of things in the budget in May to boost productivity. They take a long time to take effect, and we're just not seeing results quickly enough.
1: The other thing, we had Peter Martin on, who hosts the Economy Stupid podcast. He joins us each Thursday on the program, and he was describing, you know, the RBA talks about this being a blunt instrument that they use to try and get people to rein in spending or just to try and manage inflation. But he said this is like, it's now like a blunt instrument with a nail in it, just whacking people, particularly who have mortgages. Like, it's just so painful.
0: Yeah.
1: The government has to do something. Are they going to change course? There's been rumours or sort of suggestions, whispers of some cost of living relief, but even, you know, the RBA would get concerned that maybe that might be inflationary. Will it rein in spending? Like, what are they going
0: to
1: do?
0: Yeah, I mean, this is the thing. Inflation has to come down. It's a killer in the economy. It hurts the low-income earners the most, no doubt about it. And it feeds, you know, the rise in populism and all of this. So how do you get it down? I mean, you know, Peter Martin's point, it is a brutal metaphor, but it's right. The Reserve Bank only has that one tool, interest rates. The government can lower spending to take more demand out of the economy. But look, you know, it'll point to things that, and it has in fairness, passed those big changes to the NDIS, which are about getting spending down. It's trying to do a few other things like the over 65s private health insurance rebate, wind that back, not getting much support from the coalition. But does it need to do more? Well, arguably, yes. You know, it is spending in all sorts of areas that it likes to tell us about: free TAFE, GP bulk billing, cheaper medicines, home deposit schemes, battery schemes. You know, you can make an argument for each one of them, but it's cumulatively, it is all pumping money into the economy. So, I don't know. We haven't seen this week any sign the government's going to change course, but I just wonder whether sentiment is shifting. You know, since COVID, I think voters generally have wanted government spending. They haven't worried so much about debt. Whether now, with interest rates as high as they are and possibly going higher, is that sentiment going to shift? Are voters going to actually want our political parties to prioritise spending restraint and getting inflation under control?
1: You're hearing from David Spears this morning on 105.7 ABC Darwin. I'm Lara Stimpson. We're looking back at the week in federal politics. To the Greens, geez, they've had a week. Larissa Waters has stood down because she's fought for her health. She's revealed that she's got chronic kidney disease, and the demands of being a leader don't allow for the demands of battling that illness. So she's stepped back from the role. And it's, oh gosh, it's been a bit of a get the popcorn out moment to see what the Greens have done with choosing a new leader. It all seemed okay. Everyone was trying to be happy families and convince each other that they were the best person. And then the vote happened and that kind of all fell apart. David Shoebridge is a new leader. Tell us a bit about him, but also this sort of weird exposure of how the Greens choose leaders at this week.
0: Well, this is the thing. I mean, we've never actually had this before where they've held a vote and told us about the vote and given us the breakdown of, you know, who got how many votes and so on. So all of that was, I mean, it's wonderful transparency to see, but it does, you know, show us that, yeah, they are pretty divided. They split not long ago, you might remember, over carbon credits, and they voted in different ways in the parliament. So there was a policy split. Now this leadership split, which is always a bit of a split over what the party is trying to be. Now, in simplistic terms, they've gone from under Adam Bandt before the election as fighting Labor. And they lost a lot of seats, of course, at the election. Larissa Waters was then more cooperative with Labor on things like environment laws and tax changes. Now David Shoebridge is signalling he wants to go back to fighting Labor. Now, he stated his mission is to replace Labor, not make them better. He talks a lot about fighting, not working with Labor to deal with the rise of One Nation, which has been the big shift since the election. So, look, it's another headache that Labor could do without, that's for sure, the more heated contest on its left flank. But really, the first thing for David Shoebridge is managing, finding some peace internally, dealing with these internal divisions. You had Maureen Faruqi, who missed out on the leadership, expressing her disappointment and venting a bit of frustration there. So it signals that they are a fractious party right now. And David Shoebridge will have, I think, a difficult time in managing those internals before he can do all this fighting with Labor that he's talking about as well.
1: It's David Spears, the host of Insiders, also ABC's national political lead, talking about what has been another big week in federal politics. He'll join us again next week to wrap things up for us too. It is about 11 minutes away from 10 o'clock.
2: 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Weather.
1: Jess Lingard's at the Bureau this morning. Hello, Jess.
3: Good morning.
1: Day two of the build-up. How are we feeling? How are things?
3: Look, things are looking good, especially the forecast for the next few days, especially if you are in Darwin itself or across sort of coastal parts of the top end. Maybe today, one of the quieter days of the next few. We're only going for sunny conditions with a top of only sunny conditions with a top of 34 degrees. But from tomorrow again, we bump that chance of showers back up to around 40%. So possible showers for both Saturday and Sunday. These could be sort of late evening, but also potentially early morning showers as well, just as those Gulf lines come in across the top end. So 34 degrees tomorrow, 33 on Sunday, and then maintaining that chance of a shower through the early parts of next week as well. Very similar story across the rest of the top end. Howard Springs today, sunny and 35 degrees, going for 36 in Noonamar today and 37 in Katherine.
1: Amazing. Now, after 10 o'clock for the Friday play lunch, where we just get a little silly as we head into the weekend, we're building a comprehensive list of all our favourite animals. Do you have one?
3: Amazing. Look, I don't particularly, but my daughter has always loved stingrays. And from very early on, the stingray was her favourite animal. We went to the aquarium. We looked at the stingrays weekly. And I always admired that she had such a unique animal as her favourite.
1: Stingrays. And what does she love so much about them?
3: Look, I'm not sure. I think maybe just the way that they moved through the water was potentially quite enticing to a small toddler. Didn't really know about the dangers of the stingray at that age, but I think maybe just sort of how graceful they looked through the water and how big they were, because actually some of them can get alarmingly big.
1: Honestly. And who needs to know about the dangerous bits? Don't get bogged down in those sorts of details. No. Just enjoy the fun parts. Thank you, Jess.
3: Thank you.
1: That's Jess Lingard from the Bureau of Meteorology with her daughter's favourite animal, which is the stingray. How about that? Hey, next, big weekend in the NRL, the grand final, the Newcastle Knights and the Sydney Roosters. Who will take it out? What's the week been in the lead up and the prep been like? A familiar voice to you if you're in the top end, Miles Hoprock-Walk. He's now the ABC's NRL reporter and he's going to join you next for his predictions.
4: So, that show you told me to watch on iView?
5: 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Are you up to the bit
4: where... Whoa, what are you doing? 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
5: Okay, but...
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1: Who are you backing in the NRL Grand Final this weekend? I know Chris, regular listener, definitely backing in the Roosters. I feel like I'm championing the underdog. I feel like that's necessary in my life at the minute. So I'm going to go for the Knights. But are they really the underdog? Someone who knows way more about this than I do is the ABC's NRL reporter, Miles Hoprock-Walk. Good morning, Miles.
9: Well, it's a pleasure to be back in the top end. Lara, how are you?
1: Oh, good. Look, it's officially the build-up, so it's starting to get all hot and sweaty and not super fun at the minute.
9: Well. Oh, yeah. Goodness gracious. Very humid.
1: So every time I see you on the TV all dressed up in your suit and with a jacket on, I think, how times have changed for you, Miles.
9: Yeah, no wool suit in the Smith Street Mall, I dare say.

0: Okay, set the scene for us this weekend. Roosters and the Knights. What kind of contest are we shaping up for?
1: Right, well, it is a real underdog story. The Newcastle Knights, as much has been made of their journey, they came dead last this season prior. They sacked their coach, got a new guy in who actually used to work at the Roosters as an assistant to the head coach there. Trent Robinson is the head coach of the Roosters. Justin Holbrook, no relation to me, I should say, is coaching the Newcastle Knights. And he's kind of come in with this churlish or gormless grin, and he's really brought a bit of a vibe to Newcastle. And this is a one-team town in Newcastle that has really had its fortunes across many decades connected and entwined with this team. And this year, the vibes are on massively. They kind of snuck into the finals after having a couple of injuries in the back end of the season. Every week of the finals they've played, they've been the outsider. They were the outsiders to South Sydney. They beat them. They were the outsiders when they went across the ditch to New Zealand. They beat them. They were the outsiders against Penrith, even more so when they had a player sent off in the first half. And guess what? They beat them again, Lara. So that's the pathway they've taken to the grand final. As for the Roosters, well, they're this well-oiled, high-flying kind of super football team. They are really a very impressive outfit. They've got so many stars who play at State of Origin and international level, but they're also writing their own fairy tale that's probably not been spoken about as much as, of course, the vibe of the underdog, right? But they've got at least three players who are leaving the NRL at the end of the season. Daly Cherry-Evans, a legend of the game. Of course, Mark Nwonga-Nitawase. He's a winger, super exciting guy, heading over to rugby union to play for the Wallabies ahead of the World Cup is what he'll be hoping to do, along with another guy, Angus Crichton, who a long-time Roosters player, a real feel-good story for himself. He had some time away from the game where he was diagnosed with bipolar disorder and made this really triumphant comeback. And so there are some good stories among the Easts that they represent one of the most rich and affluent areas in all of Australia. Coming up against Newcastle has them absolutely typecast as this kind of out-of-touch silver tails. But there's more texture to them when you look a bit closer.
0: So if you aren't aligned to a team, it feels like either way, either way that you lean on Sunday, you're kind of backing a nice story. There's not the underdog stories of it. I feel like that's where I'm leaning more towards Miles. But if you go for the
1: universe is leaning that way, right, Lara? Like the whole world galaxy, as I said, the universe outside of the eastern suburbs of Sydney is going for Newcastle Knights. I haven't met a single person who doesn't have skin in the game who's like, oh, yeah, I'd rather see Easts win. No, they all want Newcastle to win, and it's quite fascinating. And I think Easts, talking to a lot of their players throughout the week, you just get the sense they kind of revel in it a bit. Like, they don't care if they're ruining someone else's dream. They've come to make their own history and get their own premiership to them. They're not necessarily slagging off the Knights, to be clear. It's quite a collegiate and friendly rivalry that's built here because there's a lot of crossover between the two sides. But there is this sense that, you know, they're not caring for sympathy when they take to the field on Sunday.
0: You're hearing from Miles Holbrook this morning on 105.7 ABC Darwin. My name's Lara Stimpson and Miles is the ABC's NRL reporter. It's been quite a dramatic lead up to the grand final. Of course, Phoenix Crossland from the Newcastle Knights. As you mentioned, he got sent off in that game against the Penrith Panthers for that tackle, that quite gruesome tackle against Nathan Cleary, which is an injury with descriptions like a bullet wound to the leg, just really graphic stuff. Has that shaken the vibe for them this week? Has that changed the dynamic going into the final, do you think?
1: Probably on two counts. The first is I think people genuinely feel awful for Nathan Cleary, who, as you say, has this really significant injury. He's vowing to become back from, or to come back from, I should say, and he's just won the Player of the Year, the Penrith star, who really is a legend of the game, well known for his off-field relationship with Mary Fowler, the star Matilda player as well. He's a bit of an icon of Australian sport. So there's a lot of sympathy for him there, but also for Phoenix Crosland, who it was an accidental tackle. It's called a hip drop, this manoeuvre. It is one that the NRL is very conscious of the risks it takes and entails, and there are moves to really crack down on it. He was suspended for 4 matches to note the severity of these kind of tackles, and while it was an accident, it was terrible. I mean, Phoenix Crosland, he's made more tackles than anyone across this season, Lara.
0: Wow.
1: And he got one wrong. He got one really badly wrong, and he's paying a price that, you know, you might only ever play in one grand final in your entire career. He's missing it. He's been through some of the hard times at the Knights when they weren't such a crash hot team, and so people do feel gutted for him. It has thrown up a couple of mysteries. Who will replace him? We know that Harrison Graham will definitely start in his replacement position. There's a fella on the bench called Diesel Hagen, and not many people have heard of him because he's never played a game of NRL. There is a possibility where, for the first time in more than 90 years, a player debuts in a grand final. So we're going a long

0: a long way back if Diesel Hagen takes to the field, Lara.
1: That's pretty extraordinary. No pressure. Imagine. Oh my God, being that guy, grand final day, getting the call up. I can't even imagine what that would be like.
0: Yeah, well, he'll be sitting on the bench. So it's kind of, I asked Justin Holbrook, the Knights coach, about it, and he said, oh, he's like one of these young people. They just want to go. They just want to rip in.
1: Yeah.
0: And so it's kind of interesting that that's his attitude. I mean, I guess that's what separates a lot of athletes from us mere mortals. I'd be like, oh, not today for me.
1: Yeah, just something that's just a smidge more lower stakes would be better. Just quickly before I let you go, your predictions. What do you reckon? Can you even make a prediction?
0: I will make one for the beloved top end that is so close to my heart. Look, I think it's going to be my heart says Newcastle. I think everyone's heart, a lot of people's heart, I should say, says Newcastle. But my head says the Roosters. I think their forwards are so strong. There's one player in particular, Nafahu White, who has just been so devastating. He had an incredible game last week. He really just runs the ball up with this extreme strength and tackles so bloody hard. This is a team of just incredible professionals, the Roosters, and I think they've had a bit of a chip on their shoulder that a few people had slagged them off at the midway point of the season, and now they really want to kind of serve everyone their comeuppance. I was wrong, though, last week about Newcastle. Perhaps I'll be wrong again this week, Lara.
1: We'll just have to wait and see. Good luck this weekend, Miles. Thanks for joining us.
0: Always a pleasure.
1: That's Miles Holbrook-Walk, the ABC's NRL reporter. Who are you backing this weekend? I think I'm going to go for the Knights, even though perhaps a more sensible option would be the Roosters. I've got to back the underdog like the rest of the universe, so says Miles Holbrook-Walk. Coming up after the news, it's your Friday Play Lunch, where we shake off the shackles of the week and have a little bit of fun today building the list of favourite animals.
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5: Good morning, Darlene Jean Wang with ABC News. The Northern Land Council says the remote community of Wadeer has lost faith in the Northern Territory government following violence in the town. Groups of up to 150 people armed with crossbows, machetes and spears have been fighting in the Daly Region community over the past 2 weeks, attacking homes and police, burning cars and seriously injuring one man. NLC Chair Matthew Ryan says the government has failed to provide the services the community relies on.
6: Lack of programs in the community in terms of the domestic violence, lack of everything. It's all based around down rather than the community. And the mental health is a big one also. It's causing trauma in the community.
5: The eSafety Commissioner is calling on online gaming platforms to strengthen their protections against child exploitation and violent extremist content. A report by eSafety found significant differences and gaps in child safety measures and on major platforms, including Roblox, Fortnite, Minecraft and Steam. Commissioner Julie Inman-Grant says simple measures like age assurance are still not up to standard.
7: They're introducing new services like dating services and shopping where the primary demographic is 8 to 13 and they're allowing adults to intermingle. I mean, what could possibly go wrong there? These platforms started as digital playgrounds for kids and they've allowed adults to be able to infiltrate.
5: The United Nations Secretary General has expressed his concerns about an attempted hijacking of a plane flying from Dubai to Tel Aviv. Israeli Prime Minister Benjamin Netanyahu says investigations suggest the Omani pilot who stabbed his co-pilot and tried to take over the Fly Dubai flight had undergone radical indoctrination. The man suspected of carrying out the attack has been transferred to the United Arab Emirates. UN spokesperson Stefan Dujarric says Antonio Guterres is relieved that a tragedy has been averted.
8: The Secretary General strongly condemns any act that places civilian lives and the safety of civilian aviation at risk. The Secretary General is grateful to all the authorities concerned for ensuring the safety of all passengers and for conducting their investigation.
5: Dozens of protesters have been injured across France as demonstrators over poor school conditions continue. The student protesters say schools across the country are below standards, with broken windows, a lack of water and toilet paper, as well as cockroaches and rats. The government deems some of the protesters' demands as legitimate, but has condemned the use of violence. 16-year-old Soan Rock says the conditions are making it difficult to learn.
9: Let's take high schools, for example. In relation to our budget, which is completely inadequate. Our classrooms are empty. We have teachers who aren't even there anymore. We have 35 students per class. We can no longer keep up with the lessons. It's becoming unmanageable.
5: Former Wallaby Nathan Charles says he's trying to settle into a new normal after being diagnosed with motor neuron disease, or MND. Charles played 4 test matches for Australia and Super Rugby for Western Force and Melbourne Rebels and became the first cystic fibrosis sufferer in the world to play a contact sport professionally. MND is a life-shortening neurological condition that affects the nerves controlling movement. Charles told the ABC he spent the last few weeks trying to come to terms with it.
10: It's been a pretty overwhelming and confronting few weeks, mixing that with finding out about the diagnosis, then having to spend a week in hospital seeing doctors, getting tests done, and now then just trying to settle into what, you know, the new normal looks like, which is going to be ever-changing.
5: And the Bureau of Meteorology says this year's build-up is expected to be drier, longer and slightly warmer across the top end. Mitchell Abram reports.
11: Despite some early morning downpours across Darwin and Palmerston this week, the BOM says rainfall for October across the top end is expected to be lower than average. With a record El Nino affecting the climate this year, meteorologist Tom Anderson says it will also be a longer wait for relief.
12: During El Nino, we do see a later monsoon onset, so we are expecting the build-up to extend further into December.
11: Daytime temperatures are also expected to be slightly above average, although there's a chance minimum temperatures could be slightly lower. Around or above average rainfall is forecast across central Australia.
5: And in the weather for today, Darwin, a slight chance of a shower later tonight, reaching 34 degrees. Katherine, a top of 37. Tennant Creek, 35. And Alice Springs, a top of 30 degrees. 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
1: And right across the Northern Territory this morning, hello and happy Friday. I am so happy it's Friday. I'm really pleased. I hope you're feeling good as well and you're looking forward to your weekend. You know, down south, quite a few states are getting a long weekend this weekend. We may not get that here, but we'll make it. We'll make it count, right? Also, just while I'm thinking of down south, a reminder that this weekend, daylight savings comes into effect Sunday, right? Sunday night? Or is it Saturday night? I always forget. Anyway, it's happening this weekend, so just keep that in the back of your mind because it's coming. It is the Friday play lunch, so it's just the time where we shake off the shackles of the week and we have a bit of fun, we get a little silly. And this week, there's just been some very entertaining and impressive animal stories that have come out this week. And it made me think, I don't know what your favourite animal is. And I feel like as we get to know each other as friends, that might be something worth knowing. So today, building the ABC Radio Darwin and the Northern Territory mornings program, list of favourite animals. What's your favourite animal and why? And is there an animal that you think needs more credit than it gets, more respect than it currently receives? 1-300-057-222 or send me a message via ABC Listen. Now, you might be thinking there's going to be double ups here. My favourite animal perhaps isn't that unique. My favourite animal might be what somebody else's favourite animal is as well. Don't let that stop you. Never fear. All favourite animals are welcome here. How beautiful was that? A little rhyme for you on your Friday. So your favourite animal, I'd love to know why and when you fell in love with them. Maybe Jess Lingard was telling us before the news at 10. Her daughter's favourite animal is stingrays, and there's just always been this connection and this love. So I'd love to know what yours are. Your favourite animal is. Maybe you've got multiple and you can't pick 1300 057 222, or you can send me a message via A.

0: BC Listen. Your song quiz for today, it's about 8 minutes past 10. Is this half a second long? Ooh. What is that? Send your best guess via ABC Listen. The name of the song and the name of the artist. I'll have a longer clue for you just after half past. Now, to some of my favourite animal stories of the week. Before I hear what Amelia and Peter's favourite animals are and I reveal to you what mine is, I have really had to think about this to nail it down. There's a few, just randomly, there have been some very entertaining and quite cute animal stories from this week. First, I would like you to meet a chihuahua defying expectations.
1: Well, there is a new commando in the ranks of Mexico's National Guard.
2: Yeah, let's meet him.
1: Commando, the chihuahua. Now, despite only being 8 inches tall, he's got his own gear, including those incredible goggles.
2: Look at those goggles.
1: Oh, my goodness. He even has a custom-fitted tactical vest and a helmet with that mounted camera you saw there.
3: And
1: oh, my gosh.
3: He means business here. Commando is said to specialize in search and rescue operations, but his primary role is attending community outreach activities, and he's been with the Guard for about 6 months and has been making friends the whole time, which I think is no surprise to anyone because look at his face.
1: I would love to be Commando's friend. Yeah, apparently, so he used to live with an elderly couple in the Mexican state of Chihuahua, but they couldn't care for him any longer. So about 6 months ago, like you said, they moved him on and the rest is history.
0: Look up Commando the Chihuahua and it will make your day. He's kitted out in all of this gear. He even has little goggles. Little head camera. That was the American ABC News explaining Commander the Chihuahua, a 13-month-old little Chihuahua, the newest member of Mexico's National Guard. He's being trained for search and rescue missions and to help build a friendlier image of the security force amid ongoing debate over its increasing military role. So there you go. Another hilarious animal story this week. The Fat Bear Competition came to its conclusion.
4: Backpack has emerged victorious as Fat Bear Week champion, the heftiest bear of Alaska's Katmai National Park and Preserve in 2026. The contest, now in its 12th year, celebrates the resilience of the 2,200 brown bears that live in the preserve on the Alaska Peninsula. Backpack is the son of former Fat Bear Week champion Holly, who introduced him to the Brooks River when he was a first-year cub in 2006. His name was inspired by his habit of climbing onto his mother's back when they swam the river. Backpack, unlike many other large adult male bears, hasn't shown much aggression towards his competitors, according to his contestant profile. Using his quiet strength rather than brawling, wildlife cameras often capture Backpack sitting on a rock downstream, appearing to take in the scenery around him. He defeated Bear 910, who is also the daughter of former champion 409 Beatnose.
0: So that is from the ABC, Backpack winning this year's Fat Bear competition. Now, this just made me laugh so much. You got all the sort of reasons that he won, but this is from the BBC as well. They reported the Backpack, who was described by one supporter as having both the chonk and the badonk. will shortly enter hibernation, which can last up to 6 months, having the chonk and the badonk. Oh, my word. So maybe Backpack the Fat Bear is your favourite animal. Maybe Commando the Chihuahua. Or perhaps it's Cassie the Chimp, who I told you about a little earlier in the week. If you want a smile on your face, look up Cassie the Chimp. She's had quite a difficult start to life, and this is all explained by Blair, I believe it was, from the Rockhampton Zoo.
5: Our community love their chimps. So obviously fallen hard in love with Cassie. So the general vibe is, sadness from the community that she is leaving, hoping that she would be able to stay in Queensland. The option for her to go to a zoo close by is just not a viable option. Unfortunately, at about 16 hours old, she was dropped. She sustained a fracture to the head of femur, which required quite a few weeks of recovery. And throughout that process, she was hand-raised by our dedicated zoo team and cared for by our vet team. The break healed really well. And then once the leg had recovered to a point where she could then be introduced back to chimps, we were seeing all the right behaviour. We started doing our intros on our side. Unfortunately, introductions back to mum and auntie were not successful. So then we started looking at other options of where Cassie potentially might be able to go to be introduced to chimpanzees. A chimp transfer, let alone a chimp infant, is a lot of logistics. So she'll be driven down to Monado. One of our great ape keepers will be heading down with her. One of Monado Safari Park's keepers will also be accompanying Cassie on the way down. And they'll be driven down to South Australia.
0: So that was Blair Chapman from Rockhampton Zoo telling us the story of Cassie the chimp, who's had quite a rough start to life but is now on quite the road trip to South Australia to begin a new life at the Marnato Zoo. If you need a smile on your face, look up Cassie the chimp. So maybe Cassie the chimp or Commando the chihuahua or Backpack the fat bear could be on your list of your favourite animals. That's what I want to know today for the Friday Play Lunch. What is your favourite animal? It's about 13 past 10. I'm Lara Stimpson on 105.7 ABC Darwin and right across the Northern Territory. Mike is in Herbert this morning. Hello, Mike.
6: Hello, Lara.
0: What's your favourite animal?
6: Very hard to pick one, but if I have to pick one, it'll be the snow leopard.
0: The snow leopard. Great choice.
6: Have you heard of it?
0: I think, yes. Isn't there, there's a movie. What's the movie that I'm thinking of? It's got Ben Stiller in it. Oh, my goodness. It's just, there's a, let me think about it and you tell me why while I think about it. You tell me why you're picking the snow.
6: Well, firstly, it was so elusive. Nobody actually saw it until they did a bit of a documentary that was setting up cameras and they found they're still there. You know, they're just beautiful animals. They look more like a cat rather than a lion, for example. And they've got this big tail, which gives them all the balance when they are moving in the mountains. And now they found there's quite a few still alive. You know, 20 years ago, they thought they all died out, but they're still there.
0: Mm. I remembered the movie, Mike. It's The Secret Life of Walter Mitty. Have you seen it?
6: I don't remember, actually. I could have.
0: Yeah, well, if you haven't seen it, it's a fantastic movie, actually. And you know I don't really love movies, so if I've watched it, you know it's good.
6: Yeah, was it a real leopard or?
0: Well, this is the thing. I don't know if it's a real leopard, but it's sort of, I don't know, I don't want to give away too much of the story, Mike, but it part of it is that he, Ben Stiller's character, is he's sort of on this adventure and sort of finding himself, and he winds up in Greenland, and then he meets up with this adventure sort of photographer, wildlife photographer, who ends up capturing and photographing the snow leopard. And that same thing, sort of, they're believed to have disappeared, but they set up these cameras and watch for a long time, and he manages to photograph it. Pretty cool.
6: Yeah, I didn't know that in Greenland too. I know they're in Asia, you know, in the Himalayas and places like that.
0: Yeah. Well, maybe it was in the Himalayas. Maybe that was where they took the picture. Greenland's a part of the movie. I mean, I'm not great on details, as you'd know, Mike. But...
6: No. The other, I love a lot of animals. Mm. The red panda, alpacas, and here are our local butcher birds.
0: Okay, the red panda. Local butcher birds. And what was the other one?
6: Alpacas. The more llamas. You know, there's three different types. And they're just unbelievable.
0: What's so unbelievable about the alpaca?
6: I just love them. Yeah. They look like little camels, actually. I think they're related to the camel, you know, which actually, like, I mean, I like animals anyway.
0: I love it. Mike, thank you so much for kicking us off. Snow leopard, you're number one, but the red panda, the butcher birds and the alpaca, all honorary mentions. I love it.
6: Sounds good.
0: Thank you very much, Mike. Have a great day.
6: Thank you.
0: Mike and Herbert there registering his favourite animal. I'd love for you to register yours on 1300 057 222. It is about 16 minutes past 10. Lara Stimpson with you this morning on 105.7 ABC Darwin. And into the studio has walked a troop of people wanting to share their favourite animals. Harriet Hobson, good morning.
7: Morning.
0: Amelia Searson,
8: what
0: good
8: a
0: morning.
8: Dog.
0: Is that a hint of what's to come?
8: Woof, woof.
0: Peter Carline, good morning.
9: Good morning.
0: And Lil Watkins, hello.
10: Hello, Lara Stimpson.
0: I mean, where do we want to start?
8: You got to start with Lil's because it's weird as heck.
7: All right. Yes.
0: Lil, what is your favourite animal?
10: Well, first a shout out to Mike because it did make me reflect. A snow leopard as a child was my favourite animal.
0: True. There you go. Mike, you've got a twin.
10: Yeah, big. I had a big soft toy of it as well. I loved it that much.
0: Wow.
10: Yeah. But no. In the years to come, my favourite animal has become a crab. A mud crab. to be precise.
0: Not a what have you got against her?

0: hermit crabs.
1: Well, I think the affinity started with hermit crabs. There was always like a fascination with how they moved around, their little shells, just like, you know, walking sideways. Like, could have watched them for days. And then, as it happens, mud crab was my favorite food, like, and is my favorite food.
0: Ooh.
1: Anyway, so that was fine. So then when I moved to North Queensland, I was like, I'm going to learn to catch a mud crab because that's why not. And then I ended up spending a lot of time with mud crabs, and then they just endlessly fascinated me. I could watch them for hours, and like just how their little beady eyes work, and like their one claw being bigger than the other. Like they were just, and like how they would like fight each other, but then also just like be able to coexist. I can't look away.
2: I would love to know the psychology behind your favorite animal also being your favorite food.
1: Yes.
2: What does that mean? What's that
1: like
2: about?
1: You couldn't do that with sheep, right? lambs.
2: No.
1: It is. Yeah. Circle of life.
0: Real circle of life stuff.
1: Because you can't. And I'm very affectionate, and I know you cannot cuddle a crab.
0: Nope. Very little cuddling.
2: You could
0: crabs.
2: Get like crazy. Gloves for it or something, and then maybe give it a little cuddle potentially. I don't know if that's an industry out there. Crab so gloves.
1: Well, I still have scars on my fingers from picking up crabs.
0: Oh wow. This is a love that's cost you. This is a love that's costly.
1: It has cost me.
0: Okay.
1: But it's rewarded me.
2: Also, can I just put a question out there to the folk who are not from WA? So I would refer to hermit crabs as crazy crabs. And then when I used the term crazy crabs recently when we were all looking at hermit crabs, people were looking at me like I was crazy. So are they not called crazy crabs elsewhere?
0: No. I've never heard that before.
2: Little WA quirk.
0: Crazy crabs.
2: Crazy crabs. I had two growing up. One of them was called Spike and the other one was called Bite Me.
1: That's very funny. The more I learn of Westralians.
0: They're odd cats. No, we love you anyway.
1: Yeah.
0: Odd cats. Okay, there you go. My favourite little crabs are the ghost crabs, the ones that don't have the shells and they run across the beach at lightning speed.
1: Are they like the soldier crabs?
0: They may be. Oh, I'm not a crab expert.
2: Have you seen what the baby red crabs from Christmas Island look like?
1: Yes.
2: Do yourself a favour and look them up on the internet.
1: Oh, you could go down a big crab hole.
0: I love it. Okay, Lils is the mud crab. Thank you very much. Peter, what is your favourite animal?
3: Well, I really love dogs. That's kind of an obvious one, though.
0: Yeah.
3: So I'm going to talk about my favourite build-up animal, being a relatively new territorian.
0: Okay, tell us about it.
3: Bats.
0: Mm. Bats?
3: Yep.
0: Wow, okay.
3: Bats. Are they fruit bats?
2: The flying foxes?
3: Flying foxes.
2: They look like little...
0: Are they?
2: Cute marsupial things?
0: I don't know the difference.
3: They were flying at head height in the local park the other night and dropping things, which I imagine are fruit, on the ground.
2: I think they're flying
3: foxes. It was all very exciting. And then there's little bats darting around really quickly. They almost look like little birds at dusk.
0: Yeah.
3: And they're amazing.
0: They are. I love, I don't know if I've necessarily spotted them here, but I know at home all the time they used to, in Nullumboy, they'd come in of an evening. You'd just see this massive, like it'd take up such a huge section of the sky, all the bats sort of coming in into like their zone to hang out for the evening. It was always
2: suck
0: a bit
2: your
0: daunting.
2: Blood.
0: Yeah, well, I find bats a little freaky. And the fruit bats, there was nothing worse than when you look at your mango tree and you think, oh, perfect. Look at all those beautiful mangoes ready to go. And then you'd wake up in the morning and all those beautiful mangoes, boom, on the floor, half eaten. They don't even finish the mangoes. Unbelievable.
2: So rude.
0: So rude. Okay.
4: There
0: the
4: were
0: bats,
4: a few yep, months really of time growing up where we had a bat in the house once a week. The little baby ones. They used to fly in and catch them with a tea towel.
0: Wow.
3: Yeah, because you're not supposed to handle them, are you?
4: If
3: anyone sees a bat and wants to pick it up, don't pick it up with your hands.
4: And if you wake up in your room and there's a bat in there, you don't know how long it's been in there, you need to go get a shot because it's
0: because it's dropping you.
3: Yeah.
0: Oh, because it could bite you.
4: A little scratch, I think, is quite dangerous.
2: What do you get if you get scratched?
4: Some disease, probably.
0: Oh.
4: Which you can be vaccinated against, but yeah.
0: Yeah, wow. If you're just joining us this morning, we're talking about our favourite animals because there's been some great animal news this week.
3: That's not a reason that I like bats.
0: And Peter's nomination, because it's too tricky. I mean, and you genuinely love dogs.
3: Yeah, I really love dogs.
0: Really love dogs. So they are your primary favourite animal, but you've also nominated your favourite build-up animal, which are the bats that we're seeing everywhere at this time of year. Hearing from Peter Carline, Amelia Searson, Harriet Hobson, and myself, Lara Stimson on 105.7 ABC Darwin and the Northern Territory. Amelia, you are an animal lover, so this is going to be a

0: Very difficult choice, but do you have a favorite animal?
1: I would be the same as Peter and say dogs. I just love dogs. I haven't had a dog in so long and it keeps me up at night. I'm in a one bed apartment. It would be cruel to keep a dog in there, but I would love a little Labrador puppy. I want to call it Patty or Sunny.
0: Oh, that's cute.
1: I would really love a dog, but I also love camels. I would also really love a camel. They're really friendly and they're really weird looking, which I appreciate. And I also would like a cow. Cows are so cute. I'm sorry, but they are so flippin' adorable and they're nice. They're
0: Yeah.
1: really nice.
0: Amelia, you just want a hobby farm.
1: Maybe. Also love orange-footed scrub fowls. That would be my territory animal. That would be
0: Okay.
1: my favorite. They are so ridiculous how they run around and they do the little scraping with their feet and everything. Oh my God, I love them. I love them.
0: So good.
1: There aren't a lot
0: Okay.
1: of animals that I don't love,
0: We've got
1: to be
0: dogs,
1: fair.
0: camels, cows, orange-footed scrub fowls. And what was the final one? Or was that it? That was it, wasn't
1: Oh,
0: it?
1: have you seen a fennec fox?
0: No.
1: Holy crumbs. Look them up on the internet. They're so cute. They've got huge ears and they're tiny. They're really cute. I don't know where they
0: Okay.
1: live, but if anyone's got
0: No.
1: one at home,
0: There you go.
1: I want one.
0: Thank you, Amelia. And Harriet, your favorite animal.
2: Oh, mine's probably a bit controversial. I like a shark. I think sharks are really
0: Wow.
2: interesting. I had a big megalodon phase when I was younger. I just wish I swam amongst them
1: If
2: like I
1: anyone
2: wish I
1: doesn't know
2: was
1: what a megalodon is, what is it?
2: big shark, basically. That lived with the dinosaurs. It
1: Wow.
2: was the dinosaur of the water.
1: What's your favorite type of shark? Do you have one?
2: I like all of them. I think great whites are the prettiest.
1: Mm. That's a great compliment to the great white.
2: I
1: That's a sentence
2: think
1: I don't think has ever been spoken
2: I don't.
1: before.
2: Well, hammerheads are ugly, aren't they? Like, they're
1: Yeah.
2: not great to
1: Harsh.
2: look at.
1: You say nurse sharks? They're pretty ugly.
2: Yeah. Like that, I think there's just like they're sort of these smooth, weird animals. I think there's a
0: Can
2: lot
0: we
2: of space
0: count
2: for them to be ugly.
0: whale sharks in there? Because I know it's a fine, but they have got to be the
2: They're
0: prettiest. They are
2: beautiful.
0: beautiful.
1: Has anyone ever swum with the whale shark?
2: No.
0: No.
3: Harriet, would you swim with the great white sharks
2: In a,
3: in a
2: probably
3: cage?
2: in a cage, yeah. Like, I don't have a super deep desire to do it,
1: Have you
2: but
1: not seen
2: I would.
1: Jaws?
3: Oh my gosh.
2: Yeah, I've seen Jaws. I
1: One, two,
2: know it's
1: three,
2: a
1: and four.
2: movie. No, but I think that that's their little kingdom in the water, isn't it? They
0: Yeah,
2: deserve to live
0: this is the
2: there.
0: thing. You've got to respect the animals and respect their space. But I don't think I've ever heard someone say great white shark is pretty before. So there you go.
2: Well,
1: Or
2: the
1: eaten
2: way
1: a
2: they
1: shark?
2: swim. How about eating
1: Would you
2: shark?
1: eat shark?
2: No, probably not. I think it'd be chewy, no?
1: Well, apparently, I learned this the other day. Apparently, flake is shark.
2: Oh, gummy shark. Is that what it is?
1: Oh.
0: I don't know. Is it?
2: I think it's gummy
0: Flakes? Flake
2: shark.
0: gummy shark?
3: Flake's really common in Victoria.
2: Yeah.
3: Yeah.
0: Yeah. We can get it here as
3: Delicious.
1: Why is it called flake?
2: Because it
1: Why not
2: flakes.
1: just call it shark?
3: These are the really important questions on 157 ABC down in the Northern Territory. We're talking about our favourite animals. It's about 26 past 10. Harriet Hobson's here, as is Amelia Searson and Peter Carline. Yes?
1: Lara, what about you?
3: Oh,
0: Well,
3: What's
0: I've
3: your
0: been
3: favourite
0: waiting for this
3: animal?
0: question. I've been really thinking long and hard about this. And both of these submissions are attached to things that I probably wouldn't have done now. If I had my time again, I wouldn't have done them. Submission number one, I love orangutans. They are so cute and cuddly and smart. And I feel like there was a lot of ads around about, obviously, there's lots of concerns about they're endangered. They're endangered, right? They'd be endangered, so
1: Probably.
0: yeah. And so lots of ads about how to preserve them and all the handlers sitting with them. And I just thought that was so cute. But then I went, I think it was a zoo in Bali, and I held an orangutan, which I wouldn't do again, but I really loved it. And I had a little orangutan stuffed animal that I loved very much. The second is a beluga whale. Again, they're the white ones, but they've got a big knobbly head. Yep. Again, because I had an experience at a I'll just say at a SeaWorld. I know, controversial now, where I swam with a beluga whale. Again, this is something that I would not do if I had my
1: You
0: time
1: swam
0: again.
1: with one.
0: Yeah, it was so cool though. Again, I wouldn't do it if I had my time now. But it was like you swam with them and they would give you high
1: Oh
0: fives and
1: my
0: like head
1: God.
0: bump, and they were just, it was very cool.
1: They would headbump you with
0: There
1: that
0: you go, like
1: that
0: doof,
1: big head.
0: with the
1: Did
0: big
1: that
0: head.
1: hurt?
0: No, it was just
1: Oh.
0: fun.
1: What's the texture of the head? Is it like
0: It's
1: squidgy or?
0: very soft, very sort of slippery, sort of soft. What
1: Yeah.
0: you would imagine, like a dolphin. Have you
2: Yeah,
0: ever,
2: dolphin-y.
0: like very
1: No.
0: dolphin-y? Yeah.
1: I can't believe no one said dolphin. Dolphins are awesome.
0: Dolphins
1: They're
0: are
1: so
0: awesome.
1: smart.
0: So smart and so awesome. Well, we've got quite the list here.

0: Thank you very much, everyone.
1: Thanks, Lara.
0: 1-300-057-222 is my telephone number. What is your favourite animal and why? Can be anything, as we've demonstrated this morning. We've got quite a variety on our list. 1-300-057-222, or you can send me a message via ABC Listen.
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0: It's approaching 10:30 this morning. I should remind you of your song quiz clue for today. Actually, let's do that. Oh, what is it? Got any ideas? Name of the song, name of the artist? Send me a message via ABC Listen. I love hearing from you. I have heard from Al this morning who says, morning, Lars. I see Isaac Heaney won our Best and Fairest Award last night for the Sydney Swans. He will come back bigger and stronger, in his words, next year. So look out, rival clubs. That's from Al. Yeah, it's been interesting seeing the commentary around this over the last 24 hours because there are lots of people who believe that he shouldn't have won that award, but the club were saying that they didn't want to erase his playing history over the year and they wanted to still honour that. Let me try find it. Isaac Heaney did, he didn't attend the event, but he did submit a video speech, which we don't have access to, but we've got a transcript of what that speech was. I'll just try and find it because I remember, but I don't want to paraphrase. I'll have a think and find that for you in a moment. But also this morning, the other bit of news we've been talking about is the Care Flight will be taking over from next year. No, the Care Flight contract will be taken over from next year by RFDS. They operate, have a large presence across Central Australia, but they will, and they've been successfully awarded the contract to conduct the aeromedical retrievals for the top end as well. And I've got a message here from Walker, which says, well, first says, morning, Lara. You're looking well and sounding very chirpy this morning. Is that right, Walker? Thank you. He says, I can remember clearly when CareFlight took over from its predecessors who were contracted to the NTR Medical Services, I believe so, Pearl Aviation, who were a division of Paspalis. When CareFlight took over, they brought an improved service with better aircraft and I believe a helicopter. The former operator were using either King Air or Queen Air aircraft that were good for retrievals but were quite dated. Walker says that's where CareFlight stood out, by using more up-to-date equipment and a public profile that drummed up community support that a close friend of mine subscribed to and collected a few of the bears that came as a bonus. It sounds like the new contract with RFDS is a good compromise with improved coverage all round. That's from Walker. And I've got the quotes here from Isaac Heaney. I was just mentioning that before. He says, part of that speech he used to apologise to the club and reflect on the award. It says, when I was told about this honour, it was the first time I've smiled and felt positive about the future for a long time. While I wasn't able to attend the awards, I look forward to seeing you all again in person very soon. Isaac Heaney said, my whole life is centred around my two families, my family in Newcastle and where my mum, dad, brother and Steph have always been an incredible support, particularly recently. I love you and thank you. And my other family, which I've been a part of since I was 12 years old, the Sydney Swans, a family I also love and cherish being a part of. He said, I want to say to everyone, in particular my teammates, the Swans players, AFLW and the staff, from the depths of my heart, I'm truly sorry for putting you through the extreme difficulty you've had to endure, as it had a huge impact on our club. So there you go. Our favourite animals. Shelley is in Jingley this morning. Shelley, what is your favourite animal?
5: G'day, Lara. Well, it was funny. I was just listening to you, and as I was hearing you guys talk about it, a green Christmas beetle just flew up and attached itself to me.
0: And so, is that your nomination?
5: Yes, I believe so, because it's a sign that, you know, rain's coming, and they're just so vibrant and green, which is lovely in the tropics.
0: They are. They're such magnificent colour, aren't they? They're so fun. Yeah. Do they ever, and this, I feel like this is an allowance for your favourite animal, do they ever get, do you ever get a little bit annoyed by them? Because I really like them, but sometimes they're everywhere and can it be occasionally a little bit dopey and just bump into you when you're moving around?
5: Absolutely, which I

0: feel like is a sign for us to just stop because it's getting too hot. So just sit where you are and let it get past you.
1: That's a great tip, Shelley. Thank you so much. You up to much exciting today? Looking forward to your weekend?
0: Well, we're hoping to go out camping, so hoping there's not too much rain, but yeah.
1: Oh, yeah, fingers crossed. It seems like it should be okay. Might be a bit of rain. Doesn't get not too hot for you at the minute. I feel like I'm a bit too sweaty now.
0: Oh, sweat's good for my hair and my skin, so.
1: That is such a top-end territorial answer. I love it. It's good for my hair, my skin. Sweat more, sweat more. Love it. Well, you enjoy that. Thank you, Shelley. That's Shelley and Jingley. Just as we were talking about this green, bright green Christmas beetle came up the window and reminded Shelley, I love these animals. That's her favourite. Amelia was talking about Lil's favourite animal was hermit crabs. Not hermit crabs, sorry, crabs in general. The mud crab is her favourite. But then we were talking about hermit crabs and Amelia said, does anybody else call them crazy crabs? Because that's what we call them in WA. Tim says that must be a WA thing. I've only ever heard of them as crazy crabs. There you go. They came in a little cardboard box labelled crazy crabs. Oh, so maybe it's like a brand almost of these special hermit crabs that you can have as pets. Tim nominates, though, for his favourite animal, dogs. Says they're by far my favourite animals. They are so good. They ask for nothing and give you everything. Oh, Tim, that is beautiful. Thank you very much. What's your favourite animal? Send me a message via ABC Listen, or better yet, give me a call, 1300 057 222. Producer Amelia says, notice how no one has said cats. Dun, dun, dun. Done. So, this is your rallying cry. If your favourite animal is a cat, now is the time to share, because otherwise Amelia is going to feel very validated by her more newfound dislike, strong dislike of cats. 1300 057 222. It's about 25 minutes away from 11. I should get to your incorrect guesses in the song quiz today. This was your first clue. One more time. And another. I'll give you your incorrect guesses next.
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1: All right, your first clue. Very good, but could be a number of things, as evidenced by the guesses that have come through this morning. Danny in the Do thought it could be this. That is similar, but that's not it. I'm very sorry, Danny. Al says, oh, yes, yes, very tricky, Lara. But Al is thinking the song quiz could be... Yes. I can see where you're going, Al, but that's not it, my friend. I'm sorry about that. It is not Owner of a Lonely Heart by Yes. Jason is in Alice Springs this morning. Hello, Jason. And thought it could be some Charlie and Eddie. Ha, oh, yeah. That's a good guess. No. Tune. Would I lie to you? Oh, now I want to play it all. See, I love and hate it when you guys do this. Give such great incorrect guesses that I always then feel tempted to play in full. Oh, just a little bit more. Oh, that's a good tune. Astron is in the Do this morning and thought it could be some REM. Thankfully, it's not the end of the world as we know it, in both ways, in life and in the song. I'm sorry about that. Strong, but great guess. Brian is in Milner this morning, thought it could be some Jenny Morris. Ah, oh, that's a fantastic guess. Well done. But that's not it. It's not You're Gonna Get Hurt by Jenny Morris. And Greg and Larakia has thought it could be some Blondie.

What is it? Send me a message via ABC Listen, name of the song and the name of the artist. One more incorrect guess. It's just come through us for this. Yeah, that's another great one. But I'm sorry, that's not it. Uptown Girl by Billy Joel. Sorry, my friend. See how you go. I'll reveal the song quiz in full before 11 o'clock this morning. Now, I did get a message from Hayley yesterday. Glenys shared through her yogurt recipe or sent us through her yogurt recipe that she uses to try and save some money on yogurt as part of the ABC Cheapskates Club yesterday. And Hayley got in touch saying, can you please send on that recipe to me? I'd really love to use it because we use just so much. We use so much yogurt in our house. Said, yep, no worries, and sent it on. But Hayley also had this request. Let me see if I can find it. I need to find it. Yeah, here we go. She says, love the show. Thank you, Hayley. I have a song request for all the mums out there barely surviving school holidays. Can you please play Malibu by Holes Courtney? And I said, Hayley, I can absolutely do that for you. It's about 20 minutes away from 11. If you are just limping towards the end of school holidays, Hayley is dedicating this one to you.

0: whole special request from Hayley, who is limping towards the end of school holidays. So, Hayley, I hope you enjoyed that, and thanks so much for listening to the program. It's about 16 minutes away from 11. I'm Lara Stimpson on 105.7 ABC Darwin. Some difficulty with the song quiz today, but if you're still mulling it over, just send through your best guess and see how you go. I'll reveal it in full before the news at 11 o'clock. Look, today is a bit of a sad one in our building as we say goodbye to our dear friend and colleague, Rio Davis. You'll know Rio as the voice of the afternoon news bulletin, and they've been a steadying voice through many tragedies and difficult moments in the Northern Territory. And Rio took some time to reflect on their time in news in Darwin with our very own Miranda Tetlow. And look, just a heads up, the next 5 minutes or so, you'll revisit the devastating story of Kumanjai Little Baby. So if that is too much for you, I completely understand. Take care of yourself. You can just turn down the radio a little bit for the next 5 or so minutes. But if you can do it, look, I think it's a very powerful reflection from a dear friend, and you'll hear what it is like to have to speak these tragedies live to air on the radio with all the emotion that comes with it. This is Rio Davis chatting to Miranda Tetlow.
1: I call Darwin the city of rusty bicycles. To me, it is just a place that is like, the aliveness of Darwin is so evident. Like, the lushness of, like, the wet season that just handbrake turns into the decay of the dry season, and the speed at which rusty bicycles, buildings break down, all of this stuff. Like, even, the people that have lived here for a long time, you can see that they've lived in a sunny place all their lives. Like, people look different. It's a beautiful place.
2: Is there a story from the Northern Territory that will stay with you?
1: Yes. There have been so many. I think the tone in general of Territory stories is like this kind of, there's a good humour to Territory stories, and I think I will remember that. I think the kind of, you know, Territory character is well deserved. But I think for me, I guess the flip side of that sometimes is really horrible stories.
3: Good afternoon, Rio Davis with ABC News. Police have found the body of a 5-year-old Central Australian girl whose disappearance prompted a large-scale outback search. Joseph Hathaway Wilson reports.
4: The girl's body was discovered.
1: Kumanjai Little Baby, I think, working on that story, was the hardest story I've ever been involved with. I wasn't even directly reporting on it, so I can only imagine what it was like for the Alice Springs reporters. But I will always remember the moment when we found out that they'd found her body, that search that had been going on for days, you know, everyone hoping against hope that, you know, it might not go the way it ended up going. I just remember, yeah, when it was finally revealed that they had found her body, I just remember finding, I think, in myself a different register of sadness, of despair. I think that day, like a lot of people in the newsroom, were kind of doing shift work in the bathrooms, crying. I think it was a really, really difficult time.
2: And I think we're expected to read that awful, emotional, tragic news almost dispassionately, but it's impossible. How do you deal with a story like that, or any story which has that depth of emotion and tragedy for our community, for the world? What's it like for you to be trying to say all those words when they're awful?
1: I do think that reading, basically I read like 6 stories an hour, about 10 times a day. So it's about 60 stories a day. None of them, very few of them good. Various shades of disaster and human suffering. It can really lead to an indifference, a disconnect between what you're saying and the actual human consequences of it. I try to guard myself from that. I try to connect in a safe way, in a sustainable way with the stories, and like try to imbue the stories with how they make me feel and how I think they ought to make other people feel, the audience feel. That being said, like something so close to home, it was a perfect storm in a sense of media attention, because you had this gorgeous little girl, this you know, this beautiful community rallying to try and find her, and that attracted national media attention even before anything that followed. So I think the entire public, and to an extent the entire world, knew about this search before she was found. And I think that build up and that sort of, for us at least, that sort of blanket wall-to-wall coverage in news really made you connect with how everyone was feeling about it. And yeah, you just got as full a picture as you can get of the effects of what had happened without actually being there.
2: I certainly cried listening to the news that day. And yes, I think we felt that across the territory.
0: It's Rio Davis there speaking with Miranda Tetlow, our ABC Radio newsreader, who departs from our airwaves today, their last day with us sharing the news in the afternoons. And you're going to hear more of Rio's story just after 3 o'clock with Liz Travaskis on the afternoons program, a sneak peek behind the scenes of something that you hear every day when you're listening to the ABC, delivering radio news bulletins and a whole lot more as well. So I'm really looking forward to more of that story a little later on this morning. This afternoon, it's about 9 minutes away from 11. Next, I will reveal your song quiz clue for you. Not your song quiz clue. You've got the clue. I'll reveal the song quiz in full.
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0: And it was a tricky one today. Very tricky. In fact, only one person got it correct. This is your first clue. No, your second clue. Some fantastic incorrect guesses, but only one was correct. Mike in Herbert got it. It was Elvis Costello and Veronica.

0: Elvis Costello and Veronica. Tricky song quiz for today. Only Mike and Herbert got it correct. So well done, Mike. Great effort, but some fantastic incorrect guesses. So well done to all of you who played along. It's about 5 minutes away from 11. Larry Stimson with you this morning on 105.7 ABC Darwin and the Northern Territory, just for a smidge longer on this Friday morning. Coming up after 12:30, Tom Robinson rounding out a week in the hosting chair of the Country Hour. Hello.
1: Hello. I'm back on Monday too.
0: Oh, are you?
1: Week plus one.
0: Even better than just 1 week. So good. Well, what's coming up on today's show?
1: Today's show, we're talking Barramundi. The commercial season finished on the 30th of September, Wednesday.
0: Yep.
1: So we're going to catch up with a few operators in that space, see how they went. There's a little bit of uncertainty around gillnets, obviously, being phased out in the next year or two. But what that means is people are rushing to make a bit of money, and they've actually had more operators in the space than they have in previous years, people leasing licenses and getting involved before they can't anymore.
0: True.
1: Yeah.
0: There you go. So hear all about that today. Liz Travascus.
2: Hello.
0: Lara Stimson. And Mel C officially formed a band.
2: What are we calling ourselves?
0: Well, just Lizzie T and Mel C. Melanie we can come C. up with something. That's just so, it's just a, it's.
2: Did
0: it's,
2: you form bands with your girlfriends when you were young that you did dance routines to?
0: My sister and I used to do it quite a bit. But then I remember one of my best mates in high school, her and I, we became friends in high school. And we lamented the fact that we had been robbed of a primary school experience together of forming a band. So like in year 11 or something, quite embarrassing.
2: Yep. That's so embarrassing.
0: We decided to come up with a whole dance routine to a popular song at the time. And
1: what was the song? Can you say?
2: I'll tell you what our song was. When I was in primary school with my best friend and her sister, we formed an all-girl group called the Peppermint Sisters.
0: Oh, wow.
2: So I'm just wondering, could I bring that back for my collab with Mel C?
0: Say, hey, Mel, I know the Spice Girls were huge for you, but I've got a proposition.
2: Spin-off.
0: Let's go from Spice to tea and hit up Peppermint.
2: Oh,
0: the Peppermint Sisters.
2: I wasn't thinking of it as tea. They were just like, it was like Peppermint.
0: Yeah.
2: We had a song, which I will not sing for you.
0: Okay,
2: and
0: cool.
2: There was a dance routine.
0: Like you made your own song?
2: It was about being the Peppermint Sisters.
0: Oh, sure,
2: it was our song about.
0: Well, every good new thing needs an explanatory statement, and that was yours. This is why we are the Peppermint Sisters. Wow, there you go. Okay, great.
2: Yeah.
0: What's coming up today?
2: It's a very exciting day today. We are going to find out two things. Firstly, who will win the NRL Grand Final?
0: Oh, yep.
2: Will it be the Knights or the Roosters? I believe they're the two teams that are playing.
0: Correct.
2: Go the Knights. Go Newcastle. There were. Oh, did you see there was wild speculation that Silverchair might reform to perform at the NRL Grand Final for the Newcastle Knights? I don't think that's happening. We will find out who is going to win. We will also find out who my NTFL team is for the season ahead. It's between Wanderers and Banks. And we'll find out both of these things by the powers of a three-legged camp dog from Barunga.
0: So awesome.
2: Hoppy's getting prepared as we speak, limbering up. I think he's not had his breakfast so that he's hungry for the treats, the bowls. I don't know if that's true, but whatever Malcolm's doing behind the scenes, he's committed to the process. So there'll be something happening to make sure that Hoppy's just on fire.
0: Okay.
2: To predict the NRL Grand Final and to choose my NTFL team for me.
0: This is a huge day
2: it's
0: and a huge
2: day.
0: Afternoon coming up for everyone, including Liz Travascus on the afternoon's program and Tom Robertson with the Country Hour from 12:30. Thank you both.
2: Thank you all.
1: Thank you.
0: And have a great weekend. And to you too, dear listener, thank you so much for your company across the week. And huge thanks, of course, to producers Amelia Searson, Peter Carline and Chanel Tobin, who have given it their all this week, as they always do. And thank you for hanging out with me every day. I always love it so much. I'll be back in your ears from Monday morning from 8:30 in the Top End, and very much looking forward to it. Have a great weekend. It's 11 o'clock.
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6: Good morning, Darlene Jean Wang with ABC News. The Royal Flyer Doctor Service says Territorians will benefit from the organisation taking over the contract to provide air-based medical retrieval in the top end for the next 10 years. The service will take over from current provider CareFlight and will introduce a new fleet of planes and helicopters to travel across the top end Big Rivers region and East Arnhem region. RFDS Chief Executive for South Australia and the Northern Territory, Tony Vaughan, says having one service provider across the NT will be beneficial.
7: We have been the provider in Central Australia for over 87 years, and it brings the whole service together for all Territorians right across, no matter where you live in the Northern Territory, into a single service provider.
6: Northern Territory police say a security guard was assaulted and taken to hospital with a head injury after refusing two men entry into a pub in Alice Springs yesterday afternoon. Acting Senior Sergeant George Siolka says the incident occurred at the Gap View Hotel at about 2 p.m. where the men allegedly threw a rock at the security guard, missed them and broke a car window. Sergeant Siolka says a physical altercation then took place with the security guard sustaining a head injury. The men have been charged with assaulting a worker.
8: Two gentlemen arrived at the Gap View in a taxi. As a result of arriving in the taxi, they were acting in disorderly behaviour. The security guard, in regards to that, obviously refused them service. Dave has picked up a rock and then thrown it at the security guard.
6: Experts say online gaming companies aren't taking child protection seriously. The eSafety Commissioner is calling on the platforms to strengthen their protections against child exploitation and violent extremist content after a report found gaps in safety measures on major platforms, including Roblox, Fortnite, Minecraft and Steam. University of New South Wales child exploitation expert Professor Michael Salter says gaming sites are a popular hunting ground.
9: Because there's so many structural loopholes in games, and because gaming companies just haven't taken their child protection obligations seriously, it's become a bit of a hunting ground for predatory adults to make an initial connection with a child.
6: Federal Trade Minister Don Farrell has proposed using Australian superannuation funds to invest more in the US meat industry to help shield Aussie sheep farmers from further tariffs. Senator Farrell floated the idea with Trump administration officials during a G20 trade event in Wisconsin this week. He's told the Australian newspaper he's received a positive response to the proposal. A US trade investigation into lamb imports is due to deliver a preliminary decision later this year, which could lead to additional tariffs. The family of an American woman who was killed by an immigration agent in Minneapolis has announced two lawsuits against the US government and members of the Trump administration. Renee Good was shot to death by an Immigration and Customs Enforcement officer during a major immigration sweep in January. A White House spokesperson has called the lawsuits baseless. Renee's brother, Brent Granger, says the family is looking for accountability.
10: What happened to Renee was completely senseless, and the fact that there's been no accountability, no investigation, no expression of condolence, no change in policy is completely

0: mind-blowing. What happened to America? Something must change now. It is our family's hope that today's lawsuit will accomplish our goal for Renee, accountability.
1: A frontline Indigenous women's safety worker in Alice Springs says the Memorandum of Understanding between St John Ambulance and Tungundjeri Council is about educating the community. The MOU partnership, officially launched yesterday in Alice Springs, will focus on strengthening culturally safe healthcare access and delivery across the region. Tungundjeri Council Women's Family Safety Group's Sherlene Campbell says it's important to keep paramedics safe.
2: We want to, again, educate our community members again, also that our St John Ambulance are our people that looking after our mob when it comes to situations and incidents.
1: And cricketer Nick Madinson is in the running for an astonishing test comeback in South Africa after he was added to Australia's squad alongside Sam Harper. They both got the call-up after Josh Inglis fractured his right finger on the first one-day international, and Cameron Green suffered an abdominal strain in Wednesday's third game. Madinson has been added as a backup batter, and Harper comes in as the reserve wicketkeeper. Madinson didn't play any first-class cricket last summer after undergoing treatment for testicular cancer in 2025. And that's the latest from the ABC Newsroom.
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10: Monica McInerney is back on Conversations today. Monica first came on the show in 2020 when she spoke about growing up with her six brothers and sisters in the old stone station master's house in the little town of Clare in South Australia. Right from the start, Monica was a big reader, and it was always a very exciting day when the monthly parcel of books for all the kids arrived at the Clare railway station sent from the library in Adelaide. Monica grew up to write books of her own. In fact, when we spoke in 2020, she had just published her 13th novel. But then, just a few days after our conversation, Monica got some life-changing news. And she found herself suddenly living on the other side of the world from her Irish husband and wondering if she had ever grown up at all. Hi, Monica.
11: Hello, Sarah.
10: Let's go back to the start of 2020. Where was home for you and your husband, John?
11: My husband's Irish and we live in Dublin. We live in a suburb called Drumcondra, which is a inner city suburb. It's about 15 minutes walk from O'Connell Street, the main boulevard, if you like. Slightly grand word for what O'Connell Street's like. And it's a terrace house with a small city garden. One of the things I especially love about it, having you just spoken about Dad being the railway station master, is at the top of our street is a railway line, and the line is up on a height, so it looks like the trains are flying by, and then at the bottom of the street is another railway line, and so I hear the trains from that as well. So it's, you know, it's inner city Dublin house, and but with, you know, with the kind of magic of trains.
10: With the necessary trains, which exactly. Has been the soundtrack to your life, yeah. Really, always. What brought you to Australia in February of 2020?
11: I was midway through writing the book that you mentioned, The Godmothers, and so I was coming over to see my mum and my family, which, you know, I try and do as often as I can, and to have meetings with my publishers and to do the final bit of research. It was coming out later that year. And so I farewelled my husband, thinking at Dublin Airport, thinking, you know, I'll see you in it was to be 27 days.
10: Tell me about the email that you got just the day before you were due to fly home to Dublin.
11: It was, obviously everyone would recognise what was happening in 2020. And it was, you know, COVID was, the ideas were swirling around. I was staying with mum in this, you know, tiny city unit that she lived in, just, you know, a small spare bedroom and her room and just, a, you know, kitchen, living room area. And we'd watch the news every night. And it was, you know, all those images coming through from China, particularly of people being barricaded into their houses and thinking, this is, you know, but this is strange. Is this going to affect us? And I was merrily thinking, well, you know, I'll get home, but I hope it, you know, it doesn't get any worse. And the day before I was due to fly, I mean, there had been the talk, was Australia going to close its borders? And I was thinking, should I think about not going? And then the decision got taken away from me when I got just a text to my phone, actually, saying, from the airline saying,

0: sudden your flight has been cancelled. And that decided it for me. And there was this moment that I kind of turned to Mum and said, look, you know, I'd been there for a month already. And just as context, you know, I grew up in a family of nine, and Mum, after she left our family home, my dad died in the year 2000, had moved into a series of progressively smaller places, which is like giving it away a little bit there, Mum, and kind of reducing all of her belongings as well. Like when she moved into this tiny unit, she only got two, she only brought two cups with her. And we're thinking, I think we, you know, okay, we
1: got a powerful message.
0: Powerful message. And I remember turning to her in her living room and saying, you know, Mum, it looks like I might have to stay a bit longer. She hesitated. It wasn't long, but you know, if you want to have seven kids, you can pick up every tiny little pause. And then it was like, no, that'll be fine.
1: Wonderful. Lovely to have you here, Monica. Yeah. So describe this apartment for me.
0: It was in a row of like units, you know, so ground floor units only. And it was the front of the unit. So you walked into a living room and a kitchen all in one, and then Mum's bedroom, and then off that, like a tiny, like a little nun cell, to be honest. And that's pretty much how it felt after about 9 months, let me tell you. So I set that up. I ended up setting that up as, you know, I slept in there. It was my office as everything else happened with COVID and book promotion. It was my studio. I did loads of Zooms from there. So it was this, you know, strange, you know, life.
1: And as you had described growing up in this big family, it's very rare to have one-on-one time with a parent. What was that like?
0: I loved it. I loved it. I as exactly that. Like, I'm in the middle of seven, and there just wasn't time, you know, like to get Mum on your own was quite an extraordinary thing growing up as a kid. And I had it to myself, and there was a worldwide pandemic, which meant all my brothers and sisters couldn't visit. So, you know, my sister Maura, who lived in Adelaide too, she was, you know, she was allowed to come and go. And so she would drop off, you know, beautiful parcels of homemade cake at the door and come in occasionally and things like that. But I kind of felt like I'd conjured up the ideal situation, really.
1: Did you discover, I don't know, a different part of your mum, or feel like you knew her differently from that experience?
0: Absolutely. Because up until then, like, I left home when I was 17, and I'd come back to Clare, but I would breeze in and breeze out, and I'd be there for different reasons, you know, for a Christmas or for someone's birthday or, you know, for my wedding. So these fleeting kind of visits, and everybody would be there. And my mum is a really peaceful, witty, really easy to laugh, beautiful person. And she's kind of a watcher. So, you know, to have that special time with her when, if you waited carefully, I'd started to hear stories that I'd never heard before. I felt like I was all my different ages when I was with her. You know, that my immediate thing was I felt like I was 10. Mm. I had Mum to myself. And then, you know, my sister, you know, started getting a little bit tense, and my sister had a brainwave to get a rescue cat. So it was me and Mum and this little kitten that we got from a shelter that we called Nicholas after Mum's Irish grandfather, which caused all sorts of problems when you talk about him later and people assumed it was like Mum's boyfriend that we're talking about. Nicholas just lies on top of Mum all the time, or, oh, Nicholas is really funny because he just takes food off Mum's plate and she lets him. And I remember telling one friend about that, thinking, sorry. Anyway, Nicholas was this, you know, this black cat. So we had this kind of beautiful, like it was, you know, the three of us. So I really love cats. So I was not only 10 with Mum, but then there was a chance to talk about my teenage years, her teenage years. You know, she was the youngest of lots of sisters and brothers, and she'd had tragedies in her life, a brother dying as a baby and a brother dying in an accident. And it felt like there was time to just to talk about that. And especially with something with the distraction of a kitten, like we'd lie on Mum's bed, the window at the end of the bed, looking out over the, we could see the sky and, you know, the spectacular Adelaide sunsets, and have that kind of easy chat when the light's changing, a kitten's roaming around. She talked about meeting Dad, and she talked about the first time they went out, which was at a St. Patrick's ball, which I didn't know about. All these kind of moments that, if you're there in the hurly-burly of all of us together, and we grew up in around the kitchen table, and it's, you know, who can outsmart the other and who can make everybody laugh, to have that peace was really special, really, really.

0: You're special. So I don't thank COVID for many things, but I thank COVID for that.
1: As those lockdowns in COVID came and went across 2000, you couldn't leave Australia, but you started doing some small in-person author events for your novel, For the Godmothers. What did you notice, Monica, after an event at Mount Gambier?
0: It was actually before the event. So I was about to go and do an event in a library, like everybody's socially distant, but, it, you know, a big event. And I was actually talking to my husband, and I just had my hand resting on the top of my, you know, my collarbone, and under my little finger, I felt something. And I was talking, I remember talking to John going, that's weird, I can feel sort of a, something strange under my skin. And he said, oh, you know, get it checked out. And we talked and talked, and he said, you know, so how many people would be there tonight and how you're getting on? And, you know, we hadn't seen each other for 9 months by this stage. And I went and did the event. The next day I had to go to my hometown to do another event in the town hall there, which was beautiful. And then I went back to Mum's house and I said, can you feel, does this something feel a bit strange? And she agreed that it did. And then, you know, I got my sister to, yeah, we all agreed. So I went to the doctor on the Monday and the doctor said, yeah, I'd be a bit concerned about that. And things move really fast when you find any kind of lump. And we expect to find a lump or a pea-sized thing or something, you know, there's kind of things that we grow up thinking that's what you look out for. And this wasn't. The only word I can use to describe it is a thickening. It just felt like something odd that wasn't there before.
1: And once you started getting the tests, getting a mammogram, what information could doctors give you?
0: Well, at the mammogram, the operator said, oh, sorry, there was something wrong with the machine. We need to do that again. And I thought, I don't think there's anything wrong with the machine. I think they're just doing that again. And sure enough, I went and had a biopsy. And they had, so they do an ultrasound and then a biopsy. And the technicians there said, yeah, it's breast cancer. We can tell. But we need to do, they'll do the biopsy to see, you know, what stage it's at, what grade it's at, and all that kind of thing. So I kind of came away from that. I remember standing in a broom cupboard. I rang John, and because he'd obviously known I was going for the test, and I said, look, I haven't got it officially, but, you know, they've told me this is what it is. But you have a good feel, you know, like it's one of the best curable cancers. The treatment's really good. So it was kind of really frightening to have that word, but also, okay, this is, you know, we'll deal with this. This is fine. And also, everything was weird about life at that time. Nothing, you know, it was like, oh, yeah, here's another strange thing out of left field.
1: Did you cancel the book tour?
0: No, I didn't, because I felt okay. Like, I didn't have any pain. I didn't look any different. So I was kind of going to libraries and giving talks. And then after the second biopsy, you know, they said, yep, yeah, it absolutely is, and it's a grade 3, which is a very aggressive, fast-growing one, so, you know, we're going to have to put lots of things in place. But what you have to do then is to have lots of other tests to see if it's spread at all, if it's in your lymph nodes and if it's in that. And I spoke to my specialist and said, should I cancel the tour? And he said, you know, how do you feel? And I said, well, a bit shocked, but no, beyond that. And he said, no, keep going, keep, because once it all starts, you know, you're on a roller coaster, so do what you can.
1: My guest on Conversations today is novelist Monica McInerney. That period of testing, it's such a strange kind of surreal time where you're waiting and you kind of, I can look for signs everywhere when that's happening. Was it like that for you?
0: Completely, utterly like that. Like, and in a strange shock too. And because I was also being an author at the time, like, I spend most of my time in a room on my own making up novels and making up stories and with lots of imaginary people. And then, you know, every now and then, like a animal coming blinking into the light, I'm a public author. And that's a, you know, I love it. Like, I really love meeting readers and giving talks and talking about the whole writing process and recommending books and all that. But that's one element of me. And because that diagnosis happened when I was being that person, if this makes sense, and I wasn't at home. I hadn't seen my husband for 9 months. I lived with my mum and a little cat. I was just thinking, what kind of
1: am I going to wake up from a dream? Exactly. I had the weirdest dream last night, John.
0: Exactly that. So I kind of thought, well, like nothing was normal. And so this one particular day, I had to have a full body bone scan. And one of the things with my personality, which is why I think also that I'm a novelist, is I'm really curious about people. I love it. And I recently found my first school report that Mum had kept. And I started school when I was four. And so the report was, I've just turned five. And the comment from the head teacher is, as me as a five-year-old, Monica is extremely interested in everything.
1: That's wonderful.
0: So it's kind of like, there's the proof.
1: Maintained. Yeah.
0: So I was finding getting a cancer diagnosis so interesting, Sarah. Do you know, it's kind of like, I've never had this before.
1: And I bet you asked lots of questions about the lives of the people who were performing these tests on you.
0: Especially like the bone scan technician who looked like she was about 12 and someone had dropped her off the school bus. And I think at first it was kind of, are you old enough to do this? You know, can you reach that? You know, those buttons, and how do you know how to do it? But, you know, she was great, and so I did ask her lots of questions, and it was actually really relaxing because you have to lie there really still. So that was kind of the stillest I'd been in, you know, some time because of the book tour. And then lying there for the hour or whatever it took and having a good chat to the technician, I then went home, got changed, and came back to Dimmicks in Rundle Mall where I did a workshop for 100 people, like a writing workshop. And that kind of summed up what the life was like for that period, that I was at one stage trying to find out, did I have cancer in other parts of my body? Still no pain. So it was almost like I'd made it up. Finding it all very interesting, going to different appointments. Thank God my sister Maura came with me to everything because, yeah, I would sit there opposite with, you know, really great specialists. But, you know, and when did you decide to be a cancer specialist? And how interesting that, oh, that's an interesting surname. So where would you have come from?
1: Maura's asking the questions like, what does this mean for
0: my sister's
1: health?
0: Yeah, what is Monica's prognosis? And so she would write, she called herself Wingman Willie, and she would send a report to my whole family after each appointment to say, you know, okay, we've just come out of swarm with money. It is grade three. It look, you know, she's going to have surgery. But, you know, it hasn't spread into the lymph nodes. It's not in her bones. It's not in her blood. So she's lucky. Whereas I'd be saying, he had a lovely painting behind his desk. You know, I'd switched into this kind of unreal world. So thank God for her, for this report.
1: Your husband, John, was granted compassionate leave to come to Australia from Dublin. You hadn't seen him in person in nearly 10 months, but this was the era of 2 weeks hotel quarantine. What happened when he arrived?
0: I'd had the surgery. I'd had a lumpectomy and I'd had the surgery and I was recovering. So John left Dublin the day after I'd had the surgery, and I was in a bed at Mum's because it was, you know, that was painful. And Mum came in and said, what time's John's plane landing? And I said, about 3 o'clock. She said, right, come on, hop in the car. We're going to go and watch his plane land. So she drove us. We went and parked where the plane spotters park outside Adelaide Airport. And it was pretty easy to work out which of his, because it was the only plane coming in. So this, you know, this international plane arrived. And I was thinking, he's in there and I can't see him. And Mum said, let's go into the airport at least, you know, we'll just see, you know, find out what we can. So we walked in and it was empty, you know, that kind of desolate ghost town thing that all the airports had. And there was a person there and I asked him, I said, my husband's just landed on that plane and, you know, we haven't seen each other for 10 months. You know, and he said, look, I can't lead it, but there is a spot outside the airport. If you go there, don't tell anybody I told you, but if you go there and stand there, when they all come off the plane, they go through immigration and then there's like a health, you know, sanitation thing where the health officers are there and their bus that they're going to be put into to go to hotel quarantine for the 2 weeks. And there's a little spot, show me where to go. And if you stand there, you'll be able to see your husband. So I rang John and said, we've been told to this point, so I'll be able to see you. So he was about 150 metres away, but I saw that, you know, the passengers come and there he was to see my husband for the first time. And I'm, you know, it was just really beautiful to see him. We're kind of talking to each other and looking at each other. I mean, of course we'd have video calls, but, you know, there he was and I'm all bandaged up still and, you know, Mum's just, you know, standing back cool as a cucumber still. And then he got closer to where he had to sanitize his hands before he was allowed onto the bus and he had to put the phone down to do that and turn it off. And he was standing there and then he was standing there again doing his hands and then he was standing again and I'm looking at him going, God, they're really thorough or what, you know, what's wrong? And then as he got onto the bus, he was able to ring me again and I said, was everything all right? And he said, no, I told the health officer that you were my wife, we hadn't seen each other in 10 months and you'd been diagnosed with cancer. So she said, and, you know, we hadn't seen each other in that time. So she said, I think you need to sanitize your hands again and again and again so that we could look at each other. Isn't that beautiful?
1: It's so beautiful.
0: It was incredible. And then John got on.

0: the bus, and that woman came over and I said, thank you so much. I've just heard what you did. And she said, you and your husband just made me cry. So you just made me cry. And I think that's what's, you know, there's little acts of kindness just so many times.
1: So you had John with you as a support. Don't tell me he moved into that little nun's cell in your mum's apartment as well.
0: No, Nicholas wouldn't let him, actually, funnily enough. No, and comically, mum had moved into a slightly bigger place by that stage, and there was a spare room, had a double bed in it, and Nicholas took up residence the day John arrived in the middle of that bed, like a loaf of bread hidden underneath, as if, you know, who are you? Who do you think you are coming in here? So it was quite funny. No, we rented an apartment not far from the hospital where I would be having the treatments, and that was really peculiar too, because all of the international students weren't allowed to come into the country, so everything was different. A friend of a nephew of mine, they had a penthouse apartment that often there'd be four or five students staying in, and so they rented it to us. So just in case it couldn't get any weirder, we found ourselves living in this penthouse apartment that looked like something from a New York, you know, you'd have literary soirees there, but I could actually, from our window, I could look down at the Royal Adelaide Hospital where I would be having my chemotherapy, my radiation. So, yeah, it couldn't get stranger.
1: Once you began that grueling process of chemo, and of course friends couldn't be visiting,
0: no.
1: How did they still support you, reach out from afar?
0: It was incredible. The imagination and kindness that people showed. My family, for a start, again, Maura, the wonder of her own imagination and thoughtfulness, she got my whole family to put together a whole series of playlists, that, and it was called We Love You, Moni, playlist one and two. There was about six of them. And the very first one is the one that cracks me up because, you know, she obviously, I mean, at that stage, you know, we knew I was having chemotherapy, I would probably be okay, but, you know, it's you don't know. And obviously, subconsciously, everybody was thinking, you know, is she going to get through this? And so the first two songs were Staying Alive by the Bee Gees and Born to Be Alive by Patrick Hernandez, you know, those two kind of groovy ones. And it was just, it really amused me that I don't think it was until after. And they thought, oh, no, we were just going for upbeat songs. And yeah, well, maybe look at the titles. So I had these beautiful playlists that I would listen to a lot, you know, when you're having the chemo treatments. A friend of mine, Janet, in Tasmania, because I had all together, like there's, for the chemotherapy treatment, you have the infusions, but you have blood tests before them, and there's tests all the way along to see what's happening and all of that. So my up to 50 kind of different things happening. And my friend Janet sent me a box, a cardboard box just arrived in the post, and I opened it up and it just had a card from her to be opened after each treatment. And she had wrapped up 50 tiny little gifts for me to open after each one. And one of them was like a, you know, peppermint tea bag, a little pretty shell, a single chocolate, a dice, all these tiny, tiny little things. And it was incredible. It was because the thought that went into that, it amused me every single time I would open one. It became, okay, there's one less in there. I'm getting closer to this, getting through this. Another friend in Dublin, my friend Louise, sent me photos every day of really ordinary things around her house, like the washing basket, a sink full of dishes, the shoes all piled up at the foot of the stairs, a tree needing pruning. And it was, she called them ordinary things, and it was, your life will get back to ordinary things like that. Just beautiful, thoughtful things like that that really, really help.
1: You're sitting in front of me now, Monica, with the most beautiful shock of curly black hair. What was your hair like at the start of this chemo?
0: At the start of it, I had really long hair that I always wore up in a bun, in a kind of a vintage bun, and I really, you know, I really liked having big, long, great big head of hair. My dad always said I had enough hair for 10 mops, and I did. It was just this, you know, really big mop of hair. And they, you know, as we all know, everybody who's aware of breast cancer knows that there is going to be a point where you lose your hair. And it happens pretty quickly on one of the drugs. Its nickname is the Red Devil, which unfortunately it looks just like Campari, which was my favourite drink. And so I've never had a Campari since.

0: Let me tell you, once you watch that going into your veins week after week. And they'd said to me 16 days after the first chemotherapy is when, you know, that's what happens. But they advised me to get your hair cut short for a start because it won't be as traumatic when you, because, you know, you'll wake up and it'll be on the pillow beside you and things like that. So again, in came Maura and took me to her hairdresser. But she did some research before and discovered there's a wig charity in Australia. You know, they'll take human hair. So what you do is you put, like, your hair into lots of little pigtails, and then he cut them all off. And then Maura sent those to this charity. So somebody in Australia now is...
1: Has your mop of hair?
0: In a wig somewhere. And got to day 15 and I still had hair. And I thought, maybe I'm about to, you know, I'm a medical marvel here.
1: Mop of hair is resistant.
0: It's hanging in there. And it was, you know, it was a pixie cut. I liked it. And I'd been to the wig shop and picked a wig out, which is another pretty strange, you know. But as I said, at this stage, if I'd, you know, sprouted horns, I wouldn't have been surprised. Everything was peculiar. And John and I were going over to my mum's for dinner that night, and I remember standing in front of the mirror in this penthouse apartment, and I was finger combing, you know, what little pixie cut I had left, and I looked down, and as I combed it, a hole, like my hand, I just had a handful of hair, and so I did it again, and another handful of hair, and I realised I could pull it out, like pulling grass. It was just coming out, and I took half of it, and then I called John, and said, can you come in here? And he came in and he said, can I have a go? So I said, yeah, I can. So between us, we pulled my hair out and we were kind of laughing at the time thinking, you know, when you're doing premarital counselling, you know, they never say there might be a moment when you're doing, you know, you're pulling your hair out, like literally over your marriage. So pull it all out. I'm suddenly bald. And, you know, we've got hair everywhere.
1: Where are we going to put all this hair?
0: Where are we going to put it? But after I'd been at that Dimmick's writing workshop, you know, the day I've done the bone scan, I had bought a couple of books. So I had a Dimmick's brown paper bag. So I remember thinking, well, this is unexpected, as I put all the hair I've just pulled out of my own head into a Dimmick's bag. And, like, it just, I thought, yeah, we'll just go with this one. Anyway, I rang Mum and said, look, you know, we'll be over for dinner. Just to let you know, I look a little bit different because, you know, I don't have any hair. She goes, oh, yeah, well, I look forward to seeing it. I said, you know, my mum's so calm. And then she said, what are you doing with the hair? And I said, well, it's in a Dimmick's bag at the moment. She said, could you bring it? Because I've read that putting hair into compost is really good for tomatoes.
1: Oh, my gosh.
0: So I did, and she did, and she got a bumper crop that year. She seriously did. And I
1: swear, if it wasn't radioactive.
0: That's what I'm really worried about. Like, I said, look at the time, we thought, oh, this is really funny. You know, they ever put that on the thing. And so, but, I mean, they were glowing. But so that's what happened with my hair.
1: Novelist Monica McInerney is my guest today, and there is plenty more to this story after the news headlines.
2: Darlene Jean Wong with an ABC News update. The Northern Territory's biggest top-end Indigenous Land Council has accused the CLP government of starving the remote community of Wadeh of the support it needs for services to help end long-running violence. The Australian Chamber of Commerce and Industry is calling on the Australian Taxation Office to reverse its decision to ban credit card payments overseas. Lawyers for Krista Pike say the governor of the US state of Tennessee must commute her sentence. The 50-year-old has survived two attempts by the state to execute her with lethal injections. And French riot police have faced off against high school students who've taken to the streets to demand more education funds. The student protesters say schools across the country are below standards, with broken windows, a lack of water and toilet paper, as well as cockroaches and rats. And that's the latest from the ABC Newsroom.

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1: My guest on Conversations today is the novelist Monica McInerney, and Monica's most recent book is called When Sullivan Met Lola. Monica was last on Conversations in 2020. Earlier that year, she had kissed her husband John goodbye in Dublin and flown to Adelaide to spend a month seeing her family and meeting with her publisher. But COVID meant that Monica suddenly had to stay put, sharing her mum's tiny apartment. And while she was in Australia, Monica discovered that she had breast cancer. And John was eventually granted compassionate leave to join Monica as she went through chemo and radiation. Monica, when that treatment came to an end and your planned 27-day trip had turned into one lasting nearly 2 years, did you feel ready to go back home with John to Dublin?
2: I wasn't yet. I didn't, like, especially after radiation, like that was like, you know, I was going to say beach holiday, but I don't like beaches. That was like a forest holiday. It was so lovely compared to chemotherapy. You know, it was 15 doses and the people were really nice. And, you know, I thought, yeah, I was, you know, then and when did you decide to become a radiologist? And, you know, I was back asking all those questions. And then we were offered actually a house sitting in Castlemaine for the winter. And that turned out to be a real blessing because it was a little bit of time for John and I to be, you know, just to kind of be together ourselves, to go, because he had, you know, we hadn't seen each other for 10 months and he came back and I had had surgery and then 3 days later started chemo. So you're kind of trying to catch up with one another. We arrived in this beautiful house that we were house sitting that, again, really kind friends had alerted us to. And the garden, it was a winter garden, and there was, like, all the trees were bare, and I'm there with my bald head, and then it went into Victorian lockdown. And for me, it was the very best place I could have been, because two of my closest friends live in Castlemaine, and they nourished me and minded me and looked out for me and John. And every morning I would go out and wouldn't wear the wig, go out with my bald head, which was starting to get a little bit fledging fuzz, like a little baby bird, and look at all the bare trees, and bit by bit the little buds started to appear almost at the same time that I was getting little bits of hair or an eyelash was coming back or an eyebrow, because you lose everything. And it felt like everything had slowed down in the way that it needed to, in the way that in Adelaide, because it was treatment, appointment, you know, family gatherings and all of that. It was hectic. And I needed to try and make sense of what had happened. And for me, Castlemaine in lockdown and that garden, watching, you know, and because I was on the ground, you know, like that, the penthouse, I wouldn't live in an apartment. I don't like being that high up. And I wasn't on soil. I wasn't on solid ground. It was like, talk about, you know, how bring home the metaphors. I was not on solid ground. And suddenly I was in this house and I could step out in my bare feet. And I needed that nature. I needed just to slow it down.
1: When the time came for you to go back to Dublin, what was it like walking through the door into the world that you'd left?
2: It was like you'd been a time traveller, actually, is what it felt like. As if I'd stepped through some strange tunnel and, you know, I'd expected to go for 27 days. I'd packed a suitcase for 27 days. I was ended up being there for 730 days or whatever it was. I hadn't bought that much stuff. I'd pretty much lived out of that, you know, that suitcase. And I walked into the house and John had come back a little time before me because he'd had this unexpected year away from the house too. And the house became like a fairy tale thing. Like, you know, the garden just went wild. Paintings fell off walls. All the house plants died. Like, his sisters were popping in and out of the house. But the house has to be lived in and this house hadn't. So he had fixed up as much as he could so it would be, you know, nice for me to come back. But I found it really bewildering.

0: you know, one case each. And to walk into our house, which I love our house, it's got green carpet all the way through it, so it's like a kind of a forest floor. And I like, you know, student art and all this, you know, so it was really beautiful. But there was just too much. It was like it was overwhelmed. And I think now it wasn't the objects that was too much. I think landing home after all everything that I'd been through, COVID and all of those bits, was when it kind of hit me that what had happened was too much.
1: Do you start getting rid of things?
0: I developed an intense and continuing obsession with decluttering. And then I learned about Swedish death cleaning, which is, you know, basically have your life prepared that if you do drop dead suddenly, you're not leaving a big mess behind for your family. So a lot of it was to me, the first, you know, I have thought about this a lot, that the first layer of me just getting in there was, I do not feel like the same person that left this house 2 years ago. So a lot of clothes went, you know, off they all went. Then we've got too many books. Like, you know, every room in our house is full of books. There were too many. And, you know, so I kind of went through everything. Okay, and luckily John's quite minimalist, so he was pretty chilled.
2: I was going to say, was he wandering around behind you trying to recapture things?
0: No, he was all for it, you know, because he's, you know, when he moved to Australia back in, like, years and years ago when he first came here, you know, I think he brought it like a brown paper bag full of things. I don't think it was from Dimmicks, but somewhere. And so it was a lot of that. But, of course, looking back now, what was actually going on was facing mortality. What, you know, I found that early. I found that in time. If I hadn't gone to the doctor about it, if that had gone into my bones, I had all that treatment in time, John would have been having to go through all of my belongings. And I just felt like, I don't, you know, leave no trace, basically. I just felt, bring it back, bring everything back to the least amount possible.
1: Were those all the what ifs that you weren't letting yourself think in the midst of treatment?
0: Yeah, I think so. I think I went into a kind of a shock, you know, and the shock, the curiosity masked the shock. Like, oh, this is interesting. Oh, that's right. Oh, that's what it's like to have no hair. That's what it's like to, you know, watch an infusion go into your veins and you know, et cetera, et cetera. And I didn't think I was going to die. I was, you know, everybody was saying, no, you've got it early. You're going to be, you know, and it said it's a really treatable cancer. But I think it was only when I got home that I could be me. You know, not me and John, not me in the middle of my family, not me, the 10-year-old living with mum and a cat, not me the author, not me the friend. And I thought that would be really good, and I thought I'd be able to get back to normal. And before I left Australia, I signed new contracts for, you know, another novel, two more children's books, because in the middle of all of that, my first children's book had been published, which, you know, I was thrilled with and proud of, but everything felt a bit otherworldly. And it was when I got home and tried to be the person I had been before that, and I realised I'm not that person anymore, but I don't know who I am.
1: What would happen when you'd sit down to write?
0: Nothing. I was like an actor going up the stairs. My office is in our attic at home, and, you know, this is my, would have been my 14th novel, and John was used to, you know, I'd come down and, you know, I have a mind that's usually fizzing with ideas. And I'd come down to him and say, look, can I just ask you something about, you know, this plot bit? And I would, you know, talk for, say, 5 minutes, and he would just nod. And I'd go, that's it, thanks. And then I'd go back upstairs. He hadn't said a word. And I wasn't doing any of that. And he knew something was wrong. That, you know, I'd go up and I'd sit up there. I was just, there was nothing in my head. I had started this novel, and I, you know, was a character called Sullivan from who had been in The Godmothers, this 12-year-old boy who I really loved, and readers had, you know, told me that they really loved him. And I'd had this idea to find out what happened to him next. I thought, you know, so he's going to meet, who's he going to meet? And then I had this idea, this is all while I'm still in Australia, thinking, what if you met, you know, my other favourite character, an 86-year-old woman called Lola? So I had the idea, and I'd started it, and I would sit up in my attic and

0: I'd opened the manuscript and there was just nothing. And it was really frightening because the only way I can describe it is if normally in my head, if you kind of imagine it's like a really busy garden and, you know, little rays of light coming through, or you lift up that leaf and, you know, a little plot idea comes out and it's busy and it's rustling in the leaves and birds and insects. And that's what my imagination feels like. It's just, you know, with nice music playing and all that kind of stuff. And instead, all there was like a wasteland. There was just, there was nothing there. And it was really, I was really sad and it was really scary just to have that. And it wasn't writer's block. I've had writer's block. For me, writer's block is sometimes you've got too many ideas, you can't work out which.
1: When you finally went and spoke to your GP, how did they reframe what had been going on?
0: She was wonderful. Again, just these, to meet kind, clever people when you need kind, clever people. I struggled on for a few months and I thought, you know, and I'd done a little bit of counselling. There's a cancer support centre in Dublin up the road, so I'd gone to see that, and a really lovely woman. But it was a bit, that approach was a bit, be grateful every day and, you know, have a walk. And it was more complicated than that. You know, I needed more, a little bit more than affirmations at that stage, because I needed to know what was going on in my brain, basically, because I wasn't me anymore. And I went to my GP and I said, there's nothing there. I'm so sad and I'm so bleak and there, and I don't have any hope and I don't have any, and I keep thinking that I have to leave John because I don't want to make him unhappy, and there's just nothing, you know. And John said, I'm not going anywhere, you know, each time, but it was just, there was just nothing. And she listened and she said, how long is it since you finished your treatment? And I said, a year. I'd been back, you know, that long. And she said, well done, you're right on time. And I said, what do you mean? And she said she'd noticed it over her years as being a GP, that a lot of women and men who have had cancer treatment, pretty much a year to the date, she said, for her, she said, it's akin to being in a car accident, that first year. You know, you've been in this terrible accident, you've stepped away from the wreckage, you're alive and you're high on adrenaline, on shock, that was terrible, you're reliving what happened, was it nearly going to be over? But it wasn't, I'm still here, and your rush of, okay, well, I'm going to do this and that, and, you know, that's what I had, signing contracts and being positive and wasn't that funny, and, you know, here's all my funny tales about pulling my hair out and et cetera, et cetera, and his, you know, all the things. And then she said, and then it will hit you, like, what was that? That was a narrow escape. And she said, it's a kind of a PTSD, basically, that your brain is now trying to make sense. What was that? What? And she said, that's where you're at. Yeah. And I said, I can't get out of it. And because my whole job is in my head, in my imagination, I have really good muscle memory for the question, what if, which is how you build a book. You know, I come up with a character. What if that character meets somebody else? What if this happens to the two of them? What will happen? What will the ripples thing? And that's what I was doing in real life. What if I hadn't gone to the doctor? What if I had died? What if, you know, all of those things? So the thing that I thought would help me come back to being myself was, in fact, the thing I shouldn't be doing.
1: So you had to step away from trying to write.
0: Yeah, I did. Yeah.
1: What helped you crawl out of that really bleak, wasted place?
0: Time, therapy, medication, love, support, kindness, patience, forgiveness of yourself. Like, to, you know, I had lived my whole life being busy and, you know, loved being an author, loved being a writer, loved socialising, loved cooking. I didn't see people. I had to kind of curl up, really, like an echidna, I suppose.
1: Was there a moment that you felt that lift?
0: Yeah. There was a few months. It lasted, the bleakness lasted for over a year of just just this wasteland. It was like a snowfield, but snowfields are beautiful, and it wasn't beautiful. But the medication and the understanding from my GP saying, this is really normal, what you're going through. This is fine. It doesn't all end the day that you step out of the hospital. And I woke up one morning and there wasn't dread on my pillow. And that's what I really remember, just waking up. And I'm a very visual person. I love beauty in nature. I love what, you know, little architectural details. I love, you know, all of that I love. And I hadn't seen anything like that for all that time. It was just, everything was, it was beyond grey. It wasn't even grey. It was just nothing. And there was a ray of sunlight coming in through our bedroom curtain. And I woke up and I saw it and I kind of followed it with my eyes. And God, isn't that beautiful? And I remember thinking, that's different, that's new. And it wasn't that straight away, that dread, just that fear. And it's fear, dread is fear. And I think all the fear I'd felt, would I ever see John again? We were all scared during COVID.
1: Does it feel like you were coming back to the person you were before all this, or into someone new?
0: New. Someone new. I thought about that a lot too. I think if what I've been talking about with you today hadn't happened, something else would have. I mean, I think we're all different, you know, a few years on. This is, you know, this has been a very tumultuous, emotional, but also really special 5 years, because it's been so much happening. But, you know, perhaps something else would have if this hadn't happened. I do feel different. I feel... I don't know if calmer is the word. It's kind of a bit slower. Everything's slower for me by choice. I want to take... I want to treasure moments in a way that I think I was kind of a bit like, that moment, grab that, you know, not exactly wee, like a child, but, and again, not that I didn't think I was going to die, but I was brought very much face to face with mortality in a way that, that having a, you know, having cancer makes you.
1: The big boisterous clan that you grew up in, Monica, with so much love and laughter and discussion and talk and memory, what blow was it dealt not long after you got through this dark night of your own soul?
0: Yes. So I got back to Ireland in March 2022, and in November 2023, I was back in Adelaide again for something really beautiful, actually. In my hometown, they had erected a sculpture depicting me as a 10-year-old up on the roof of our family home, and it's just next to my family home. So this really beautiful, beautiful moment. And then not long after that, my brother Stevie died suddenly of natural causes, and the seven of us became the six of us, and that was really terrible. That was really sad, and it still is. It still is. We'd lost our dad in the year 2000, but there had been time to say goodbye to Dad and to have those conversations and to. And Dad was, you know, in his 70s, and that was cancer. But a sudden death is really tough, because the question I kept asking, you know, did he know we loved him? Did he know we loved him? And we, you know, I believe he did, you know, because we were a close family. And but that was tough. That was really tough.
1: The novel that you're just publishing now, When Sullivan Met Lola, bringing those two characters you love back together or to meet one another, it's really a book about connections, about the ones that we're born with and the ones that we make as we go through all those different stages of life. I mean, I think that's something you've always been appreciative of, but have the events of the last 5 years, your own illness, losing your brother, brought that even more strongly into relief?
0: Absolutely, I think. I think that When Sullivan Met Lola now is a different book. If I hadn't been through the 5 years, I think it might have been more of a romp, you know, like a kind of almost a Bonnie and Clyde, you know, 86-year-old and a 12-year-old. And there's still, you know, lots of fun and humour in it. But I think it's a book. It is a book about kindness. It's a book about the tiny moments that matter. It's, I think it's a really gentle book because that's what I crave now. And particularly what, you know, what the world is like at the moment, where it feels fierce and it feels dangerous. And I have had to learn to find those gentle moments when my mind wasn't my friend, you know, when my body wasn't my friend, when I'd look in the mirror and I didn't know who that person was. And I've had to do a lot of really gentle thinking and learn to be kind to your own mind and to be grateful for tiny things and live life differently. And I think that's what I mean. Every book comes out of me, you know. It uses my raw material, my emotions as the basis, and that's what I feel with this one, is a gentleness, I hope.
1: Alongside that gentleness, there's also still space for joy and partying in your life. Tell me about how you've become a midlife Swiftie. Monica McInerney.
0: My name is Monica McInerney and I'm a Swiftie. I know, isn't it funny the things that happen to you that give you the, that cheer you up? It took me as much by surprise as anybody, I must say.
1: How did Taylor into the picture? My life.
0: Again, I have to thank Maura that during, you know, when I was still, before I'd come back to Ireland, she took me to see something, and was it one of the Eras film or something that was on? And I, you know, didn't really, you know, I knew that song, Shake It Off, and that was it. I thought, oh, isn't she, you know, gorgeous and pretty and jumping around? And when everything was bleak in my head, you know, and the wonderful thing about it being a novelist, it's like you have a secret when you're writing a book. Like, you know, I could be talking to people or walking around or, you know, doing the shopping, and they don't know that I'm up to something in my head because it just goes all the time. And I miss that so much. There was nothing, you know, just those, I think of them as fireflies, these little sparkly, you know, here comes an idea, that'll work that. You know, it's just, it's really fun to be a novelist. And when there was nothing there, in came Taylor Swift. And I know there's lots of albums and I could talk about all of those, but there was one particular that she'd released in COVID called Folklore, and it was alternative folk, which, you know, I'm 61, of course that's my, you know, my genre. And she had written, she's an extraordinary lyricist, and it wasn't about her own life, which she writes about really well, but it was about, there were each little stories, each song was a story about a fictional character. And I found the most enormous comfort that she was making stories out of bad, you know, difficult things happening to people, and also just beautiful, you know, the sound was beautiful. And then it turns out, because I was so late to the Taylor party, there is about 1 million hours of things that you can watch her doing funny interviews, her with her cats, you know. And it was just, it was so not dangerous, you know. It wasn't, it was just, I could just give into it. And so I'm so grateful to her for unexpectedly. And the funny thing, I rarely listen to her now, funnily enough. But I am so...
1: Took what you need from Taylor.
0: Yeah, completely. So I think am I an ex-Swiftie now?
1: That sounds too harsh.
0: No, you're not an ex-Swiftie. No, I'm a forever grateful Swiftie.
1: You're in hibernation. You're in Swiftie hibernation. Yeah. Well, I'm very grateful to speak with you, Monica. Thank you so much for being my guest on Conversations.
0: Thank you, Sarah.
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0: New novel is called When Sullivan Met Lola. This story was produced by Alice Moldovan and recorded on the lands of the Turrbal and Yagara peoples. Our executive producer is Nicola Harrison. I'm Sarah Kanoski. Thanks for listening.
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7: Good afternoon, Darlene Jean Wong with ABC News. The government's changes to international student visas come into effect from today, barring most students from bringing their families with them to Australia. Applications from temporary visas have also been closed, so people on working holidaymaker visas, training visas and the like won't be able to apply for a student visa while onshore in Australia. Assistant Citizenship Minister Julian Hill says the government doesn't apologise for its reforms.
8: Australia welcomes genuine students seeking a premium Australian education, but the government will not back down from seeking to manage the size and the shape of the onshore student market. Continued success in international education still requires a ruthless focus on integrity, on quality and a great student experience.
7: The Northern Territory's biggest top-end land council says it wants to work with police to mediate disputes in Aboriginal communities. The comments follow weeks of increased violence in the remote town of Wadeh, southwest of Darwin, where groups of up to 150 people armed with crossbows, machetes and spears have been fighting, attacking homes and burning cars. Northern Land Council Chair Matthew Ryan says the organisation can play a role in ending the violence.
9: We want the Northern Territory Police Force to work with the Land Council. We can bring people, we can help mediate properly. You know, I went to one probably last year and we helped mediate that, you know, the big dispute that was causing the community, you know, heartache.
7: Lawyers for an American woman who survived her botched execution attempt say she's in a critical condition. Sarah Amir reports.
10: Krista Pike's execution in the US state of Tennessee was called off after she survived two injections of pentobarbital, the drug that was meant to kill her. Her lawyers say the 50-year-old is now receiving life-saving medical care, while Tennessee Governor Bill Lee has paused all planned executions for the rest of the year. Attorney Randy Spivey says the governor must commute Krista's sentence.
11: She over and over again said, please try up on my shoulder higher. Please try here.
10: Pike was convicted of killing her 19-year-old classmate Colleen Slemmer in 1995.
7: Australian and Cambodian police are jointly investigating accused paedophile Mark Dennis's network and links to celebrated charity Sunrise Cambodia following his death after being charged with possessing child abuse material. Charlotte Grieve reports.
12: The top criminal barrister was charged with possessing and transmitting child abuse material in January, but was found dead before entering a plea. A background briefing investigation has discovered the cross-border investigation, codenamed Operation Queenstown, is now looking into Mr. Dennis's connections in Australia and Cambodia. Mr. Dennis was chairman of Sunrise Cambodia from 2018 to 2020. The organisation said it is unaware of the police investigation and that it had been advised by Cambodian police that no current or former child in Sunrise's care had been identified in connection with any of the charges against Mr. Dennis.
7: The Royal Flying Doctor Service will take over air-based medical retrieval across the Northern Territory for the next 10 years. The RFDS will take over from current provider CareFlight, including introducing a new fleet of planes and helicopters to travel across the Top End, Big Rivers and East Arnhem region. Health Minister Steve Edgington says the 10-year contract will provide long-term certainty, with the change taking effect from July 2027.
13: When it comes to aircraft, what we will see is Royal Flying Doctor Service planning and delivering that transition over the next 7 or 8 months.
7: And health authorities are warning Territorians to be diligent in wetlands to avoid catching leptospirosis. The bacterial infection is spread through mammals such as rats, which emit the bacteria through their urine. Northern Territory Chief Health Officer Dr. Paul Burgess says seven cases of the disease

0: these have been identified this year.
1: People come in contact with leptospirosis through cuts and scratches in the skin, or splashes into the eyes or the mouth, or even having a cigarette, rolling a cigarette and then putting that in your mouth when you've got wet hands. So if you're exposed to contaminated water in our wetlands where the rats have been doing their wees, the leptospirosis bug can enter the skin.
0: And in the weather today, a slight to medium chance of showers over the Top End and in the Western Gregory and Eastern Carpentaria, a slight to medium chance of showers and thunderstorms in the southwest Simpson and southern Tanami districts, increasing to a high chance in the Lassiter district. Darwin, sunny, slight chance of a shower later tonight, a top of 34 degrees, Katherine reaching 37, Tennant Creek 35, and Alice Springs a top of 30 degrees. ABC News.
2: Hello and welcome to The World Today. I'm Stephanie Smale, coming to you from the lands of the Turrbal and Yuggera people in Brisbane. This Friday, gaming platforms on notice after an e-safety report finds they're still not doing enough to protect children. And rivalries heat up ahead of Sunday's NRL Grand Final.
3: Respect! 37 years of being a diehard Knights supporter. Pretty much born into the role, you know, from day dot.
2: Israel's Prime Minister Benjamin Netanyahu is claiming the pilot who allegedly attempted to hijack a flight bound for Tel Aviv had been radicalised. Other officials are saying the motive is yet to be determined, though. Just weeks out from a national election in Israel, some experts say Benjamin Netanyahu will be looking to capitalise on his response to the incident as he fights for his political survival. Bridget Fitzgerald prepared this report.
4: There were prayers and chants of victory as passengers who narrowly escaped an attempted hijacking safely touched down. For a second day, Israel's Prime Minister Benjamin Netanyahu has been meeting with survivors of the Fly Dubai flight. Among them is Yaniv Hayoun, the plumber who's been heralded as a hero for wrestling back control of the flight after one of the pilots allegedly stabbed his co-pilot and attempted to crash the plane. In his first meeting with the Israeli leader yesterday, Yaniv Hayoun's clothes were still splattered with blood. You've changed your clothes, the Prime Minister says. Did your wife wash them? No, she did what you asked, Mr. Hayoun says. She didn't wash them. It's part of the heroic heritage of Israel, Benjamin Netanyahu replies.
5: Netanyahu is an artist. He's an artist of public relations, and he knows how to fully leverage this hijacking attempt for his benefit.
4: Dr. Ran Porat is a lecturer and analyst from the Australian Centre for Jewish Civilization at Monash University.
5: Some of it was a bit staged because this guy who's Yaniv Hayoun, who's a most likely supporter of Netanyahu, he says in the video, I didn't have time to change my shirt, and still has the blood of the pilot or, you know, this co-pilot on it. And it looks like a very orchestrated scene that would show the hero on one side and how Netanyahu, the prime minister, is embracing him and how they're on both same side. So maybe some of that star quality rubs off into Netanyahu as well.
4: The Fly Dubai incident comes amid sustained pressure about whether Benjamin Netanyahu had been warned prior to the October 7 Hamas attack almost 3 years ago. According to media reports in Israel and the United States, the Israeli Prime Minister was told of an imminent attack by the UAE and by Egypt. Dr. Ran Porat says no matter how Mr. Netanyahu responds to this latest alleged attack, October 7 still looms large for Israeli voters.
5: This is helping his campaign. This feeds into his narrative that he's Mr. Security. He's the one to manage when there's a crisis. But the majority of those who have yet to decide who to vote for do not accept that narrative after October 7th. Absolutely not.
4: The alleged attacker has reportedly been transferred to the UAE, where authorities have launched an investigation into the incident. Benjamin Netanyahu told Fox News that the pilot had been radicalised.
6: It looks like he had been radicalised. I think it's too early to say whether he had any connections with Iran or with anyone else. It's too early to say that, but I think we'll be able to say it definitively within a matter of days.

0: The UAE is yet to comment on a motive, and Israel's envoy to the UAE, Yossi Shelley, has told Reuters it's too early to draw conclusions. Dr. Martin Keir is a lecturer in international relations at the University of Sydney.
1: I think he's seeking to frame the narrative about the attacks. Once it's in the zeitgeist that this guy potentially was radicalised, then all the other evidence that comes out in the near future is almost, I won't say irrelevant, but once, if the public believes that there's a threat of radicalisation, of Islamic radicalisation, which is a prominent narrative in Israel, then that taps into all sorts of other fears.
0: Israel has identified the alleged attacker as an Omani national, though Omani authorities have not yet commented.
2: Bridget Fitzgerald reporting. A death row inmate in Tennessee is in a critical condition after a failed attempt to execute her with two lethal injections. Krista Pike was sentenced to death for murder and was due to become the first woman to be executed in the state in more than 200 years. It's the second failed death penalty execution in the state this year, as Kimberly Price reports.
3: It had garnered plenty of attention in the lead-up, and after a failed execution attempt, the story of Krista Pike is continuing to make headlines.
4: I will say I've witnessed, I believe, five executions in Tennessee. Nothing about today was normal.
3: Tori Gessner is a news anchor at WKRN and witnessed the attempted execution. 50-year-old Pike surviving despite receiving two doses of lethal injection drugs.
4: At one point at 7:34, she said, "My arm feels like it's about to burst open." Then starts breathing, moaning, snoring. The curtains close at first at 7:46, and she was clearly still alive. The curtains open again 3 minutes later. She was snoring very loudly at that point, mouth open, snoring. And then the curtains close again at 8:05, and that's when they remained closed.
3: Pike was sentenced to death in 1995 when she was 18 for the murder of Colleen Slemmer, a 19-year-old fellow student. Ms. Slemmer's body was found with a pentagram, a star-shaped symbol often associated with Satanism, carved into her chest. The victim's mother, Mae Martinez, travelled to Tennessee to witness the execution and told US news outlets the failed attempt was a mess. It's the second failed execution in the state this year. Medical staff were unable to find a vein in Tony Carruthers' arm in May, with the execution called off. Dr. Joel Zivit, a professor of anesthesiology and surgery, explains how the lethal injection is designed to work.
5: And the idea is that the chemical, by the nature of the way the chemical is and by the quantity, will circulate in the bloodstream and cause death.
3: In Krista Pike's case, a second dose was administered, but both failed to kill her.
5: The reason why it failed is it seems likely that those veins fell apart. The pentobarbital, instead of circulating in the bloodstream, basically accumulated around the injection site and burned the arm as a consequence.
3: Tennessee Governor Bill Lee has suspended all executions in the state and ordered an investigation into the failed attempt.
6: We need to find out what happened. And until we find out, there'll be a stay on executions.
3: One of Pike's attorneys, Steve Farrell, says she'd raised concerns about the procedure in the lead-up.
7: Throughout her life, she's explained to us that she had trouble with blood draws. She has a blood disorder that contributes to that, and we knew this was coming.
3: Her legal team arguing her sentence should be converted to life in prison, with concerns also raised over the fact the original sentence didn't take into account her history of childhood sexual abuse and neglect. Randy Spivey is another of Pike's attorneys.
8: After having endured solitary confinement for more than 20 years and a full attempt to kill her by lethal injection, Krista has endured punishment greater than any other person in the history of the American death penalty.
3: Krista Pike would have been the first woman executed in Tennessee in more than 200 years. The United Nations Human Rights Office is calling for an end to the death penalty. Ravina Shamdasani is the spokesperson.
9: The death penalty has no place in any society, and Krista Pike's case lays bare the multiple reasons why capital punishment should be abolished.
3: According to a Pew Research Center survey in August, 66% of Americans support the death penalty for people convicted of murder.
2: Kimberly Price. The risks for children playing online games have been exposed again. A new report by Australia's online safety regulator has revealed gaming platforms aren't doing enough to pick up harmful and illegal material. The eSafety Commissioner, Julie Inman-Grant, says it's not good enough.
10: We expected by now that there would be better protections as the threat environment is getting more serious with violent extremist nihilism, which is cruelty and sadistic sextortion and then grooming and exploitation happening on these platforms, because predators are going to go where children's digital playgrounds are, and that is on these gaming platforms.
2: Susan McLean is a cyber safety expert and former police officer. She joined me a short time ago. Susan McLean, thanks for joining us. What are the safety risks with children who use these online gaming platforms?
11: With gaming platforms, there's two parts, or there's probably three parts to it. There's time, you know, are they gaming for 10 hours a day? That can be a problem, of course. Then we look at the content of the game and the interaction of the game. So I always say to parents that they should be downloading and playing the games first to check that the content and what the game is all about is suitable for the age and stage of their child. Now, if the content is suitable, then you have to look at what does the game do. And the main problem, or the problematic areas of gaming platforms, is the chat, the ability for users to interact with each other.
2: There have been huge efforts to stamp out these issues. Why are there still gaps in the way young players are protected from harm?
11: I think that still the platforms are reluctant to do more than the bare minimum. And I find it particularly frustrating. To me, I would see online safety as a selling point. You know, if you could convince users that your platform was safer, in inverted commas, than a competitor's platform, for example, would that not drive traffic your way? They don't seem to work with that concept front and center. And I think it's sad. You know, there's nothing wrong with games per se. Kids can learn and have amazing experiences. So, you know, it's not all doom and gloom. However, the doom and gloom and the negative stuff is hideous, and it is very, very damaging and dangerous, and that's what we need to address.
2: The eSafety Commissioner says her agency is prepared to take action if big gaming companies fail to comply with age assurance requirements. Is that enough of a deterrent for these companies?
11: Monetary penalties, I don't see as a huge deterrence, because they have a lot of funds, and many of them will have a fund to pay fines, if you like. If monetary fines were linked to a percentage of profit or income generated in Australia, for example, I think that would have a more deterrent effect rather than pluck a number off a line and pick that. But I think that what the eSafety Commission is doing is making it very clear to these platforms that safety is a non-negotiable and they need to do better.
2: We've heard Roblox has made improvements, but other platforms like Valve are still behind. What else can be done to make these companies step up?
11: The main issue in all of this is the ability for gamers to communicate with each other, and it is about making sure that young people are limited with either no online chat facilities, or that they are only chatting to people that we can categorically say are of a similar age, not an adult masquerading as a child.
2: So is this report another wake-up call for parents then?
11: I think it is. If your child is on any app, game, site or platform, then it is your responsibility as a parent to have an account, to set up the parental controls and be there with them. You need to get your head around the reality. So we have to empower the parents and the carers as well. It should not solely be their responsibility, but all the parts of the digital puzzle have to come together to make sure that young people are as safe as they can possibly be.
2: Susan McLean, cyber safety expert and former police officer there. Lawyers and migration agents selling false hope to people who have little prospect of staying in Australia will be targeted under a federal government crackdown. The federal government says clients are being charged to pursue hopeless visa applications. Political reporter Claire Armstrong

0: joined me earlier from our Parliament House studio. Claire, what is the government accusing some migration lawyers and agents of doing?
1: It's pretty nefarious, really. The government is talking about agents and the lawyers that work in the migration system essentially gaming it to help people try and stay in Australia for longer, even if the case they have is futile. So what that's looked like in some of the examples that the government have provided, there's a case where a lawyer actually put in an application for a visa, saying in it that they knew that it wouldn't be accepted, but they wanted it to be refused so that it could then go on to go through the appeals process. And as we know, that system is very blocked up at the moment. So while you're waiting out that appeal, you can end up being in the country for quite a long amount of time. There's been some accounts of advertisements done by lawyers online, essentially coaching people how to claim things like that they might be bisexual when they're not, just to support a protection visa claim. There's also a lot in the system that essentially, with the agents, for example, allows them to put in a request or support an application for a visa, even if they know that there's a low chance of that visa being granted. All they have to do is get in writing from their client that their client understands that it's a low chance of that visa succeeding. And the sum total of all of that behaviour is essentially there are a lot of cases that end up in the system that are never going to get a visa, but all the while you have this issue that the government is trying to address, which is to, you know, temporary people who aren't here to stay out of the country. That clogs up the system and makes it difficult for processing of legitimate claims. Assistant Minister for Migration Julian Hill has been talking about this morning, really outlining his concerns with the sector.
2: Ultimately, I do not have confidence in the policy regime or the system around which lawyers interact with the migration system. The department has been asked to consider policy options to address these issues, and of course we'll work with the Attorney General and through her the Standing Council of Attorneys General in considering the appropriate options.
0: And Claire, how big a problem are these unsuccessful visa claims for the migration system, and has the government flagged what they can do about it?
1: Yeah, so there's an average of about 1,500 onshore protection claims lodged each month. And as of June, there are about 37,000 rejected claims before the Administrative Review Tribunal. The statistic the government really wants to point to is that about 90% of protection applications are refused at the primary stage and a similar amount then refused on appeal. So there is a huge volume here of applications to remain in Australia that are failing the tests for protection. What the government wants to do is, across a number of issues, on the agents' side of things, they're going to change the code of conduct that governs agents so that they are no longer able to support applications for visas that they reasonably know would not succeed. And Julian Hill has also asked the Home Affairs Department to look into what can be done to bring lawyers who work in the migration system under a similar kind of governance. At the moment, they are governed by state and territory laws, and there's a view that that has not been sufficient oversight to manage some of this unnecessary application caseload that is falling on the government and slowing down the migration system.
0: Claire Armstrong in Canberra. The coastal New South Wales town of Coffs Harbour is bracing for big change as it becomes the last city between Brisbane and Melbourne to be bypassed. The Pacific Highway's loop around the city will open at the end of the year, making passing the Big Banana a thing of the past. So how is the region learning from other areas of the country before the big switch? Claire Simmons went to find out.
3: In the hills around Coffs Harbour is where it all began.
4: From road-weary holidaymakers to British royalty, Coffs Harbour's Big Banana has entertained countless motorists for generations.
5: For the past 10 plus years, we've attracted over 1 million visitors a year to the Big Banana itself. It's always been up over that 1 million number because we are right on the highway, a very iconic attraction.
4: That's Michael Lockman. He's the CEO of the Big Banana Fun Park. Businesses like his rely on tourists for their survival, but soon they'll need to travel a bit further to see the iconic site as the city's bypass opens. The bypass will loop around Coffs Harbour, avoiding 12 sets of traffic lights and congestion for those travelling between Sydney and Brisbane. And

0: beyond. Michael Lockman's been investing in park upgrades and boosting its online presence in preparation.
1: It's all just going to be about targeting tourists and drawing them to the park. Our goal is not to just target people that are coming to Coffs Harbour, but our goal is to make people come to Coffs Harbour. You know, we want to grow the tourist economy here.
0: He's not alone. The whole region is preparing for big changes as traffic patterns shift. The local council city planning director is Ian Fitzgibbon.
2: Some of the modelling predicts about 20% reduction in traffic. So we're in out there at the moment supporting with businesses with that transition, getting in some consultants to assist them with their online presence and ways that they might be able to grow into new markets and raise their branding and promotion.
0: The council wants the region's businesses to pivot from being a road trip stop-off to a destination.
2: We've done a bit of research on a number of cities across Australia, small ones from Scone, Taree, Kempsey, but also ones like, say, Geelong, which have really reinvented themselves off the back of the Ring Road. Over the last, 10 to 12 years, they've really looked at ways to invest in their city centre, in their foreshore, to attract business and even bigger government organisations to come back into Geelong.
0: Roger Grant was the Executive Director of Tourism for Greater Geelong and the Bellarine when Geelong was bypassed 12 years ago. He says the Victorian city's approach still holds up.
3: We often said, we'd rather half the visitors to spend twice the amount of money. And that was very much the thinking at the time and proved to be the case. You don't really want people stuck in a location where they don't want to be.
0: New South Wales Tourism Association CEO Natalie Godwood says it's a case of short-term pain for long-term gain.
4: The trade-off is the visitor that stops because they were driving past and maybe they stop compared to the visitor and there's less visitors that come and stay, but they spend more. They're more invested. They're more sustainable. So volume isn't always the answer. It's about the depth of the experience and the value proposition that visitor is going to experience.
0: While it wouldn't give an exact date, Transport for New South Wales says the bypass will open in December.
5: Claire Simmons and Samuel O'Brien with that report. Newcastle has been painted red and blue ahead of its first NRL men's grand final appearance in 25 years. The town will be riding every tackle and every try, and if the Knights are successful, the party could last for days. Meanwhile, the Sydney Roosters are looking to claim both the men's and women's titles on Sunday. Angus Randall reports.
6: 37 years of being a diehard Knights supporter. Pretty much born into the role, from day dot.
7: In his Newcastle tattoo parlour, Dave Ross has been swamped with requests for Knights tats.
6: It's truly a dream come true. Like, not only Knights make the GF, but I get to spend the week tattooing Knights designs on all these diehard Knights fans, and it's just the most incredible week of my life.
7: This Sunday's grand final has been a long time coming. The Newcastle Knights men's team last won the premiership in 2001. Between then and now, there's been 5 wooden spoons and a lot of heartbreak. Chris James is the Knights Director of Football. He says this season the club has made an extra effort to connect with locals, and it's paying dividends.
8: In those real pressure moments of elite sport, you need to understand who you're representing and what it means to your region and your people. And so it's that higher purpose that, means that you will push your body to the absolute limits.
7: Newcastle would be the first NRL club to go from wooden spooners to premiers in the space of 12 months. Former Newcastle Knights star Lachlan Fitzgibbon says the rapid success is due to a mix of fresh perspectives and young players coming into their own.
9: Sprinkle in some new staff members, another pre-season under the belt for a lot of these young boys, and yeah, it's a recipe for having a really good year.
7: In Sydney, the Roosters know what it takes to win grand finals. They've taken home the Proven Summons Trophy 3 times since 2013. NRL legend Cooper Cronk, who finished his career with the Roosters, is backing Sydney to break Newcastle hearts.
10: They are built differently, like individually. They are athletic, they're powerful, defensively really rock solid. Then on the other side, you've just got this emotion, connection, momentum and confidence from the Newcastle Knights. They are hardworking, they never give up, and they're playing for a community that supports them.
7: The Roosters are also playing in the women's grand final on Sunday in a rematch of last year's contest against the Broncos. Sydney will be hoping to turn the outcome around after a last-minute try saw them walk away as runners-up in 2025. ABC Sport host Pakia Frimpong says this season the Broncos have had to do it the hard way.
11: Their coach before the final started says when the finals start, it's a whole new ball game, and they certainly showed it.
7: Sydney have not lost a game all year, but Pakia Frimpong says they might fall at the final hurdle.
11: The Broncos are in such incredible form, I think they're going to do it again.
7: Kickoff for the NRLW Grand Final is at 4 p.m. in Sydney on Sunday, with the men to follow at 7:30.
5: Angus Randall, and that's all from the World Today team for this week. The program's supervising producer is Tanya Dendrinos, and technical production by David Sargent and Kem White. We'll be back at the same time on Monday. I'm Stephanie Smale. Have a great weekend.

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1: Hello, Tom Robinson here. Welcome to the program. Friday, 12:30. We made it. Big show today. Lots to get to. We're talking US tariffs. The RFDS has expanded what they do in the Northern Territory, and the camp draft circuit is winding down for the year in Tennant Creek. We're broadcasting right across the Northern Territory on ABC Radio. If you miss anything today, please go find us on ABC Listen. And just after 1 o'clock, we'll speak to the Weather Bureau. If you have a question about the weather in the Territory, please get in touch on 0487 99 1057. I mentioned the other day, the commercial barramundi season has wrapped up September 30. That was Thursday. Of course, that's under the cloud of the gradual phasing out of gill nets. There's a lot of uncertainty in that industry right now. There was actually more operators than there usually would be on the water this year. There was a few new crews trying to get in and make a bit of money before that gill net ban is in full effect. Chair of the Northern Territory's Barramundi Licensee Committee, Cam Berryman, joins me. Cam, how did the season go this year?
2: Yeah, look, I spoke to a few of the operators out there and they finished the season well, which was good. The morale's seemed pretty high and, we had several operators out there this year operating and the catches seemed fairly steady throughout the year.
1: How did it compare to recent years, I guess? Because when you spoke to us last at the start of the season, there was some optimism, particularly around the wet conditions that had been happening.
2: Yeah, absolutely. So obviously the catch has remained steady on previous years. We don't have the exact catch data from fisheries yet, but obviously we'll get that early in the new year. And I would expect that to be, the same, if not slightly higher on previous years. There's obviously a couple more operators this year operating than last year, but obviously there was impacts with cost of fuel and things like that going up this year. So for the fishermen themselves, it was probably not as good of a year as last year because indirect costs.
1: On the fuel costs, when you spoke to the Country Hour in February when the season started, as you say, there was some optimism because there were more boats on the water compared to previous years. But then maybe a week or two after that conversation, the Iran war started and fuel costs have obviously gone up for everyone. Did this have an impact and was it, I guess, worth it for the new operators in the space given those challenges?
2: Oh, look, I mean, I haven't spoken to them about their personal business, but I could imagine it would have had an impact. There's no doubt about it, but there's ways that, these guys would try and tackle it, whether it's trying to stay out longer and extend their trips or fish closer to Darwin. I'm not sure how they did that, but I'm sure, they're pretty smart operators and they would have come up with other ways. Obviously, cost of freight and everything went up for getting their product to market as well. So it wasn't just impact on fuel. There was impact across the whole line, freight, packaging, everything that they use. So, costs definitely would have gone up, but hopefully their catches went up, to help subside those costs.
1: And as I touched on before, generally a good wet season means good fishing. But again, after the last conversation we had in February, it kept raining. Did this end up influencing the season in any way?
2: Yeah, it delayed the start for some operators, obviously. It's not the best when floodwaters are coming out because, logs and everything get jammed up in the gear. So, I think the guys delayed their start slightly, but it obviously pays dividends later in the year. So I know they had a strong finish to the year. Talking to a few of the operators, they catches were really good at the end of the year.
1: Did particular regions in the top end do better than others?
2: Yeah, look, fishermen don't really share their secrets too much, mate. So, I wasn't sure on where they were all operating this year. I sort of talked to a few operators throughout the year. But as I say, we'll get catch data from fisheries generally before the season starts next year. And we'll get a clear understanding then. We'll be able to fill you in on some more information then.
1: Sure. And on next season, as we all know, there's a degree of uncertainty, and it's a strange time for the industry given the phase out of gillnets, and next season will be the final year that gillnets are able to be used. And the Territory Government recently formed a committee to oversee the buyout of those commercial barramundi licences. How's that process going so far?
2: Yeah, look, I mean, we understand that committee's been formed, and yes, we know it's the last year coming in next year, 2027. Look, that committee will be dealing with licence holders directly, so we're not sort of privy to what's going on there, but we do understand that it's all underway. So, yeah, we'll be watching and waiting to hear what happens as the year unfolds next year, we suspect.
1: I appreciate there's not much you can say on the issue as it's ongoing, but has there been any calculations or figures on what a licence is worth at this point?
2: Oh, not that I'm aware of, no. As I say, they'll be dealing direct with the licence holders on this, I would say. So, yeah, there's nothing that we're aware of, currently.
1: We call it the barramundi season, but it's also the threadfin salmon season. Were there differences in how operators went with the salmon?
2: Yeah, it's a funny one. Obviously, threadfin salmon's an interesting one. It's good in the northern markets, but yeah, not many people know about it in southern Australia. So, some guys target it at certain points where barras, they've got plenty of barra on stock, but sometimes as it's the yield's less on a threadfin salmon, and you don't generally get the dollar value to a barramundi in the threadfin salmon. The guys try and target barramundi more, but obviously it's a vital part of the fishery, and I think it's about 30% of the catch each year. So definitely. There's regions that produce more threadfin than barra, and there's regions that produce more barra than threadfin. So the guys generally will target it, on market demand.
1: Chair of the Northern Territory's Barramundi Licensee Committee, Cam Berryman. Meanwhile, Darwin seafood retailers say there was plenty of barramundi on the market this season. Niall Atkinson from seafood outlet Mr Barra says demand was strong from the customers.
3: It's still really strong as always. Local barra is obviously one of our biggest sellers in the NT and for tourists as well. So yeah, always strong, mate. It doesn't stop.
4: Have you noticed any difference in the kind of barra that people are chasing this season? Is it 50-50 split between sort of wild caught and the farm stuff?
3: Humpty-Doo's presence is everywhere. And obviously the next year is the last year for the wild caught. So we're going to have to see what happens, really. But it's always wild caught first and then farm second.
4: Has the amount of wild caught barra on offer changed? I mean, is there enough supply coming from producers?
3: Yeah, there is. There's plenty of supply. Obviously, there's not as many fishermen as before.
5: I'm Barry Matthews. I work at Darwin Fish Market. Been in and out of the industry for about 15 years. I've got a mate out there that's catching barra at the moment, and he says there's plenty around. There's no doubt about that with the good wet that we just had. I think it's just finished the end of September, so there should be all coming all back in at the duck pond now and offloading boats and cleaning up and preparing for the next season, because they get 4 months off the year, so it starts up at the 1st of February and ends at the end of September. We go through a fair bit of barra, I'd say at least over a tonne a week.
4: How much of that is wild caught?
5: This year hasn't been so much because we don't have the filleters this year, but we've done a few tonne of wild barra this season for sure. Most of it gets frozen in 10 kilo shatter pack.

0: but we don't have it always. We've got it frozen barrow always, but not always fresh on ice, obviously. So
1: now the threadfin salmon season is also wrapped up. Were there any differences in the season this year compared to previous?
0: There's always plenty of salmon around. It's always depends on the wet mainly. If we get good wets, the salmons are always out there. So yeah, the boys have been bringing plenty in. So to be honest with you, I prefer my threadfin salmon than barrow. I think it tastes better than barrow. Barrow's a little bit overrated, but that might just be me because I've worked in the industry for so long.
2: Barry Matthews from Darwin Fish Markets speaking to Sam Parry. That's a big call from Barry. He described barramundi as overrated. He prefers the threadfin salmon. He said it himself. That's a controversial call. I wonder what you think. What's your preferred fish here in the territory, the barramundi or the threadfin salmon? The commercial season for both has just finished. Please tell me what you think on 0487 99 1057. I've also got a message from SeaLink. The service to Warramayunga and return will not run today due to generator issues on board the vessel.

0: Slim Dusty with I Won't Believe It's Never Gonna Rain.
1: This week on Landline, does Australia finally have the right strategy to defeat fire ants?
2: I leant down one day and unbeknownst to me leant on one and ended up with about 300 bites on my knee, and it wasn't pleasant.
1: And Australian citrus growers fighting for greater access to the lucrative US market. Landline Sunday 12:30 on ABC TV and iView.
3: G'day, it's Ronnie Winnett. I'm from Nari Tuma Station and we're here at Brunette Camp Draft, and you're listening to The Country Hour.

0: Tom Robinson with you on the program this afternoon. It's good to have your company. It's been good to have your company all week. I've been in the chair while Matt Brann is away. I've got one more day with you on Monday. Just to repeat a message we got earlier, probably rushed it a little bit to get the Slim Dusty song in. Ferry boat operator Island Connections, which we all knew as SeaLink. I didn't know that had a name change. Anyway, Island Connections have sent a message into the ABC this afternoon. As I mentioned, due to generator issues on board their vessel, the service to Warramyunga will not run today, and neither will, of course, the return voyage to Cullen Bay. The rumours are true. The Royal Flying Doctor Service has secured a new 10-year contract to provide aeromedical retrievals and transfers between hospitals right across the Northern Territory. This is a big expansion of their service here in a deal worth $625 million. Of course, they were already operating in Central Australia, but this means RFDS is now taking over the top-end services from the previous provider, CareFlight. Tony Vaughan is the head of the RFDS in South Australia and the Northern Territory. He spoke to ABC Radio about this change earlier today.
1: Well, we think it's based on the fact that we have been the provider in Central Australia for over 87 years, and it brings the whole service together for all Territorians right across, no matter where you live in the Northern Territory, into a single service provider. So we think it'll be the best deal for the Northern Territorians, and they'll benefit from our decade, nearly 100 years of service across Australia.
2: We've already got a question from Andrew Monelli, who says, why, what's happened to CareFlight? There's been a lot of speculation about this potentially occurring for some months, which I'm sure you've been aware of, Tony, and part of that has been cost. Did you just put a better deal on the table for the government to take up?
1: It was an interesting procurement process where the government asked the people tendering to put together how we think we would best provide a service for all Territorians in the top end. We concentrated on a patient-focused delivery model, which sees new aircraft, different types of aircraft, going into the top end, which will allow better access to airstrips that currently aren't available to the current provider. And yes, cost, I guess we've got the mechanism of scale, where we can bring aircraft from Central Australia, South Australia into the top end, but all aircraft coming into the top end, retrieval contract commencing on the 1st of July, will all be brand new.
2: Right, brand new aircraft. So better aircraft and not going to cost as much to acquire those new aircraft is what I'm hearing.
1: That's right. And obviously scale and backup when aircraft break, which always happens, we'll be able to move aircraft between Central Australia and the top end to ensure that the whole Territorian area is never left uncovered.
2: People, I think, have a bit of an attachment to CareFlight, like they would have an attachment to you, Tony, the RFDS in other parts of Australia. Are there any differences in the kinds of care or the way that those two services and organisations operate that patients might notice?
1: Oh, look, I think both organisations are very similar. CareFlight is a highly credible organisation, and we wish them well. They'll still have a role in the Northern Territory, although it'll be reduced. Look, our focus has always been on patient care. And making sure that, we can get to people quickly, they get professional care, and that care is continuous and professional, and we take them to the appropriate hospital or health facility wherever they need to go.
0: Tony Vaughan from the Royal Flying Doctor Service speaking to Lara Stimpson about the official confirmation that the RFDS has secured a 10-year contract to provide aeromedical retrievals and transfers between hospitals right across the territory. Of course, they're in Central Australia, but they've taken over in the top end from CareFlight in a deal worth $625 million.
3: G'day, I'm Shannon Modlop from Fire and Forage. 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
0: Tom Robinson with you this afternoon. We've been talking about barramundi because Barry Matthews from the Darwin Fish Markets says barramundi is overrated and he prefers the threadfin salmon, which I thought was a pretty big call from a stalwart of the industry like

Barry. Frank from Karama sent us a message about this, and he says his personal favourite species is the honour plate, which I wasn't aware of. I think he means on a plate, right? He'll eat anything. He says he prefers freshwater barra, which he says has muddy taste, a subtle muddy taste. But he prefers that to the more fishy marine taste of the saltwater barra. Frank, you are on your own, I reckon. If you choose between those things, that might just be it.

0: Sam Power is in the studio with some trade news. Trade Minister Don Farrell is speaking to the Trump administration about the lamb industry. Sam, what can you tell me?
1: Yeah, that's right, Tom. So Trade Minister Don Farrell has asked the Trump administration to consider sparing Australian sheep farmers from any further tariffs with this novel idea that could see Australian superannuation savings invested in American meat processing facilities. So this was raised during some trade talks at the G20 summit in Milwaukee. But basically, it aims to get ahead of any investigation into lamb imports, which could see new tariffs imposed on Australian producers. It's a pretty significant market. Last year, Australia exported about 100,000 tons of sheep meat to the US, valued at more than $1 billion. So we're speaking about a pretty significant slice of the market there.
0: Okay. What's in it for Australia from the super point of view? I appreciate you're telling me this based on reporting from journos over in the US. Is there much information about why the government would be wanting to put the country's super money into that industry?
1: At this stage, there's still pretty much just preliminary kind of discussions and novel ideas, I suppose, as part of longer term negotiations with the US, which, you know, as we know, can be unpredictable in the current climate.
0: Yeah, okay. Fair enough. Thank you for that update, Sam. What do you reckon? Threadfin salmon, barramundi?
1: Threadfin salmon all the way.
0: Really?
1: Yeah.
0: Why?
1: I'm a big fan of the more marine tasting species, and I think it's just got a cleaner taste than barramundi. Wouldn't go as far as saying barramundi's overrated. It's, you know, it's an iconic fish for the
0: territory. Perfectly rated.
1: Perfectly rated.
0: You dabble in fishing yourself recreationally.
1: I do.
0: You've caught barramundi plenty of times.
1: I've caught barramundi a few times. Yeah.
0: Do you go chasing threadfin salmon as well, or?
1: If I'm chasing marine species, I'm just taking what I can get, really. But yeah. I'd love to catch a threadfin. I've probably caught more dewfish than anything else.
0: Okay, very good. And what do you we're not ganging up on you, Frank, but he prefers the muddy taste to the fishy marine taste. And you're saying the inverse, aren't you? You're saying you prefer the marine taste.
1: Definitely, yeah. I'm not a big fan of that fresh water. I mean, sometimes trout can be nice down south, but I don't know.
0: I think
1: salt water is the way to go.
0: It's like freshwater mullet you can get near where I'm from in WA.
1: Yeah.
0: It tastes terrible. It tastes like mud. It tastes like dirt.
1: I can imagine.
0: Yeah.
1: Freshwater crayfish are not the best to eat either, in my opinion.
0: Yeah, there's this introduced... I spent a lot of time in the Pilbara at Northern WA, and there's this invasive yabby. Call them red claws. I think they're from Southeast Asia somewhere, and they have proliferated through the freshwater systems there. And, of course, there's no bag limits or anything because it's a feral species, right? So a friend of mine used to go out and catch a heap of them, and then he tried to shove them down my throat and say, isn't this the tastiest thing ever? It was awful. They sat in the freezer forever, and we never got to them.
1: I think we have something similar called the one-armed bandit. Is that what you're talking
0: Potentially,
1: about?
0: Potentially. I'm not an expert. I couldn't tell you. But, yeah, what I do know, tastes bad. Thank you, Sam.
1: Thank you.
2: Well, I'm Roger Steele, and I've been droving a heck of a lot, more times than I really wanted to. I've been with rushing cattle. I've been through the Murrinjay on 4 occasions. I enjoyed it so much, I got into Parliament later to get away from the cattle. I was the Minister for Primary Industry on the very first occasion, and you're listening to The Country Hour.
0: Yes, Tom Robinson with you on the program on a Friday afternoon. Sam and I talking about our preferred fish species here in the Territory, because Barry Matthews from the Darwin Fish Market says the barramundi is overrated and he prefers the threadfin salmon. As does Sam, in fairness. He's a salmon guy. Love to hear what you think on 0487 99 1057. Concerning story emerging this morning. The NT Firearms Council says there's two waterfowl hunters in intensive care with leptospirosis. This is a serious bacterial infection. It's unfortunately quite common at this time of year when people are out in the wetlands, hunting, for example, as these two people were. The Northern Territory Chief Health Officer Paul Burgess was on the radio earlier today explaining what to look out for and how to stay safe.
3: Yeah, leptospirosis is a bacteria. It's a bacteria that's in the environment and lives the host for the leptospirosis by mammals, and rats do get the majority of the blame here. Rats carry this and they don't necessarily have symptoms, and it comes out in their urine or their wee. And it's found where rats are, and that's predominantly in our wetland environments around the Northern Territory. And now being hunting season, we are asking people to be careful and be mindful of leptospirosis when they're out about in our beautiful wetlands.
4: Okay, so how can people be careful exactly?
3: Yeah, so I might just start by saying how you get sick with leptospirosis. Mm. So people come in contact with leptospirosis through cuts and scratches in the skin, or splashes into the eyes or the mouth, or even having a cigarette, rolling a cigarette and then putting that in your mouth when you've got wet hands. Mm-hmm. So if you're exposed to contaminated water in our wetlands where the rats have been doing their wheeze, the leptospirosis bug can enter the skin. And the symptoms come about as soon as 2 days, but more commonly about 5 days later and up to 30 days later.
4: Okay, so a bit of time there for symptoms to develop. What are those symptoms exactly?
3: It starts with pretty strong flu-like symptoms. You get a headache and chills, and some of the clear features that differentiate leptospirosis is quite often you get severe muscle pain, particularly in your calf muscles and your lower back. And the other thing to look out for is conjunctivitis or red or sore or bloodshot eyes and diarrhea and vomiting. So putting those two things together, that array of symptoms, but also being exposed to wetland environments, think about leptospirosis.
4: And is it something that once you get those symptoms and they hang around, you should go to the doctor, or should you just take yourself straight to ED or the urgent care clinic?
3: Yeah, go and see a doctor. I think most cases are mild. We generally see about 10 cases a year. So far this year, we've seen 7 cases of leptospirosis. This is a bit of a peak season as we come into the wet season, where we see more exposure, particularly of people out hunting or people collecting crocodile eggs. People can be exposed. It's treatable with antibiotics, so seeking a quick medical attention to get the diagnosis, which is a blood test. So it takes a couple of days for that to come back, but it's curable with antibiotics. Sadly for humans, there's not a vaccine for humans, so it's important that people do seek care early on.
4: And if you do get leptospirosis, is it something that will affect you for the rest of your life, or once it's out of your system, you're fine?
3: Yeah, generally when it's treated, it's cured and it's gone. If it's untreated, you can get more complicated cases. And in extremely rare situations, there have been people who've passed away from leptospirosis. So not to be trifled with. Certainly if you've got feeling unwell with any of those symptoms I mentioned and you've been exposed to wetlands environments, think about lepto and consult your medical practitioner.
0: Northern Territory Chief Health Officer Paul Burgess speaking to Jess Ong on ABC Radio earlier today about leptospirosis, and that conversation was happening off the back of some news put out by the Northern Territory Firearms Council. They say that there are 2 waterfowl hunters in intensive care in Darwin with leptospirosis. So all the best to those 2 individuals. Hopefully they're getting the care they need.
5: Hi, I'm Verity. I'm a licensed aircraft engineer here in the Territory, and you're listening to The Country Hour.
0: I'll send you to the newsroom soon because we're just about to go 1 o'clock. We've been talking barramundi this morning. The commercial season finished up the other day, and a stalwart of the industry said that they prefer threadfin salmon over barramundi. And I'd love to know if you agree. They actually said barramundi was overrated. Please tell me if you agree. 0487 99 1057. Got a text from Bart. He says he enjoys wild caught fish and more so the threadfin salmon. There we go.

talking to Sam Parry here in the studio, so we're starting to see a winner emerge. I'm Tom Robinson. I'll be back with you. We'll call the Weather Bureau, get the forecast after the news. Talk to you soon. It's 1 o'clock.

0: Good afternoon, Rio Davis with ABC News. Northern Territory Police say a security guard was assaulted and taken to hospital with a head injury after refusing two men entry to a pub in Alice Springs yesterday afternoon. Acting Senior Sergeant George Siolka says the incident occurred at the Gapview Hotel at about 2 o'clock, where the men allegedly threw a rock at the guard, missing them and breaking a car window. Sergeant Siolka says a physical altercation then took place, with the security guard sustaining a head injury. He says the men have been charged with assaulting a worker.
1: Two gentlemen arrived at the Gapview in a taxi. As a result of arriving in the taxi, they were acting in disorderly behaviour. The security guard, in regards to that, obviously refused them service. Dave has picked up a rock and then thrown it at the security guard.
0: The Royal Flying Doctor Service says Territorians will benefit from the organisation taking over the contract to provide air-based medical retrieval in the Top End for the next 10 years. The service will take over from current provider CareFlight in July next year and will introduce a new fleet of planes and helicopters to travel across the Top End, Big Rivers and East Arnhem region. RFDS Chief Executive for South Australia and the NT, Tony Vaughan, says having one service provider across the territory will be beneficial.
2: We have been the provider in Central Australia for over 87 years, and it brings the whole service together for all Territorians right across, no matter where you live in the Northern Territory, into a single service provider.
0: The Shadow Indigenous Affairs Minister has called on the federal government to do more to secure the safety of Indigenous children in Western Australia. Child protection services in the state are under scrutiny after a group of up to 15 children was found to be living alone in a squalid house in the Pilbara. The Prime Minister has previously said it's a state government issue, but Julian Lisa says federal agencies should play a bigger role.
3: There's been a failure of coordination of services across the state and federal government. There's been a failure of welfare checks. There's been a failure to look at what's actually happening in those homes. And the state government now has set up a coordination committee. It doesn't include the federal agencies. I'd like to see the federal agencies involved as well.
0: The federal opposition leader has criticised the government's framing of a ban on card surcharges as a cost of living measure. New regulations came into effect yesterday, preventing businesses from passing on the cost of card transactions to customers as a surcharge. Angus Taylor says small business won't be able to take on the additional cost.
4: They can't absorb this. They're passing it on to customers. This Prime Minister pretending that somehow there's going to be a discount on his behalf, well, actually what's going to happen is everyone will pay more.
0: Overseas, lawyers for Christa Pike say the governor of the US state of Tennessee must commute her sentence. The 50-year-old woman has survived an execution attempt, as North America correspondent Lauren Day explains.
5: Tennessee's capital punishment protocols do say that if that first dose of pentobarbital, the lethal injection drug, does fail, that an inmate should then be administered a second dose, but it doesn't spell out what should happen if that also fails. Now, Christa Pike was handed down the death penalty for killing, along with her boyfriend, their 19-year-old classmate Colleen Slemmer back in 1995, and the case received a lot of national attention at the time because of the really gruesome nature of this killing.
0: And the Brisbane Lions are searching for a new coach after Chris Fagan announced his retirement days after leading the AFL club to a premiership three-peat. Kira Jones reports.
6: Chris Fagan arrived at Brisbane in 2016 and transformed the club from cellar dwellers into an AFL powerhouse within a decade. After 243 games and three straight premierships, the 65-year-old has decided to walk away. He says he's run out of energy and wants to spend more time with his family. Fagan departs as the longest serving coach in Brisbane Lions history and one of the most successful of the modern era. Attention now turns to his replacement, with football boss Danny Daly and senior assistant midfield coach Cam Bruce among the potential internal candidates.
0: In the weather for today, there's a slight to medium chance of showers over the Top End and in the Western Gregory and Eastern Carpentaria districts, a slight to medium chance of showers and thunderstorms in the southwest Simpson and southern Tanami districts, increasing to high chance in the Lassiter district. Darwin sunny with a slight chance of a shower later tonight, a top of 34. Katherine mostly sunny, 37. Tennant Creek partly cloudy, 35. Alice Springs a shower or two, 30.
7: Righto, yeah, my name's Bud Smith. I'm originally from Whanganui, but I live in Umpty Doo and I love the country and keep it up. Love it.
8: Tom Robinson with you this afternoon. Welcome back to the program. In the next half an hour or so, we'll head out to Tennant Creek where the camp draft circuit is winding down for the year. We've been talking barramundi. The commercial season wrapped up the other day. And a stalwart of the industry from the Darwin Fish Markets, Barry Matthews, made a pretty big call on the Country Hour this afternoon. He said that barramundi's overrated and he prefers the threadfin salmon. And the text line, I thought it was controversial. He said it was controversial too, in fairness. But the text line is getting in behind Barry here. One correspondent says, I agree, barramundi, very overrated fish. I don't like it at all. My brother calls them the carp of the sea. Fair enough. Matt down in South Australia says, yes, threadfin salmon, sweeter and more delicate to eat. And he says he notes my learning about country music. Thank you, Matt. I'm trying my best. I didn't grow up with country music, and now I'm on the program. I've had to get an education, and we're getting there. So thank you. And a correspondent from North Queensland, I think, maybe. Not sure. Maybe spent some time there. Saying, threadfin for me too, thanks. It's reasonably priced, and in North Queensland, they call it king salmon. We'll go to the Weather Bureau now. Ruby Cuthbertson's on the line. Hello.
9: Hello.
8: So yesterday we were speaking about thunderstorms in the southwest, Lassiter District. Did they bring much rain in the end?
9: Not too much rain. We did see them develop into severe thunderstorms in the far southwest corner yesterday evening. However, we don't have any gauges out there apart from Yolara, so didn't pick up too much in terms of observations. However, Yolara, I believe, yesterday picked up, where are we? We've got, there's so many on here, sorry about that. 0.6 mils, so yeah, not showing up much at
8: not
9: all.
8: Much.
9: Today we've had, a few showers around Alice and Yolara, 0.2 at Yolara, and then Alice Springs rain gauge is back online. However, it's not showing up any rainfall since this morning. Yesterday picked up a couple of mils there.
8: Okay. And those storms are going to continue today and tomorrow?
9: Yeah, we've got not too much activity at the moment. They've kind of eased off under that cloud band. However, when we get enough heating, so probably towards the end of the day, we might see a few isolated storms pop up around Yolara, potentially around Alice Springs again, but looking a little bit less likely today. And then as we go into the weekend, we're going to see those storm risk drop off a little bit. It's still possible, but not quite as likely. Instead, we'll see more rainfall associated with that cloud band. So we're expecting around 10 to 20 mils in the Lassiter District widespread. So that's kind of west of Alice Springs, including Yolara. And we could see up to 30 or 40 millimetres isolated totals as well.
8: So rain on the rock, potentially?
9: Yes, indeed.
8: Huge. Okay. I've been on the Country Hour all week, Ruby, and Dave and I have been going back and forth about how much rain he's getting at his place in Palmerston. Not as much in the past 24 hours. He's only had 5 mils, but he's wondering if any more of these Gulf lines are going to be hitting our part of the world, or are they winding down for a while? Because, of course, that's the weather system that generally brings rain at this time of year, right?
9: Yeah, so typically we see those easterly Gulf lines kind of pushing over the territory throughout the day and then reaching Darwin and the rural area overnight or in the early morning. They've been quite active the last week, which is quite rare to see. We've had a very stable weather pattern in the north, so not much has changed. Going into the weekend, it's slightly less likely to be getting those early morning showers. Still possible, but it's a bit of a weaker signal showing up over the weekend and into early next week.
8: Thank you. Later we're going to go to Tennant Creek. I believe the last camp draft of the year is down there today. How's the weather in the Barclay?
9: It's partly cloudy at the moment. We've got winds easing off as we go into the weekend as there's a trough through there. But we're not going to really see any of that rainfall or thunderstorm activity extend any further north than Alice Springs. So, yeah, fairly warm. Not going to see much of a cool change going forward into the weekend, so hovering around those low 30s.
8: Ruby Cuthbertson at the Bureau. Thanks for that. Talk to you later.
9: Thank you. Bye.
10: Beetlemania, the butterfly effect, or a real fly guy?
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12: And you get to decide.
10: Just go online and type in ABC Australian Insect of the Year, read all about your six finalists, and then vote for your favourite. It's that easy. The winner will be announced in November, so get busy choosing your best backyard buddy.
8: We're talking fish on the Country Hour this afternoon. The barramundi, the commercial barramundi season wrapped up the other day, and we've been going back and forth about what's better, essentially, threadfin salmon, barramundi. Except there's a third option on 0487 99 1057. We've got a message going, barramundi, I don't think they're sure. They say mangrove jack for me. Let's not confuse the issue too much, people. Threadfin salmon or barramundi, where are we at? Or is it mangrove jack the whole time? I'm not sure. In other news, some resources news, copper prices have been on the rise. It's sitting at about $20,000 Australian a tonne right now. That's up from $14,000 this time last year. Mineral economist Alan Trench says demand is high due to the energy transition and the AI boom, but at the same time, supply around the world is tight.
13: I think people would probably point to the global sort of electrification of everything, and that includes the sort of, you know, AI and all of the sort of copper wire and needed in air conditioners and cooling systems, everything through to electric vehicles have more copper in them than normal vehicles. But this is pretty much the new normal, really. So I wouldn't say that, you know, copper demand's only increasing at typically at sort of first world type GDP rates of 3% or so per year. But because it's a big market, that means you almost need a new million tons of copper supply every year.
14: Can you tell us, I guess, about that supply issue for copper?
13: Yeah, look, it's a struggle. I think it's been going on for quite a long time, even to pre-global financial crisis times. Copper miners put timelines together to actually develop projects, and they quite often struggle to meet those timelines, quite frankly. So the new copper coming to market is usually a little bit delayed. That's compensated somewhat by the existing copper mines lowering their cutoff grades, producing more copper from the existing mines. But you can only do that for so long. You're going to need new mines, hence the sort of excitement around new mines coming to market.
14: In the Territory right now, we do have a number of prospective copper mines, particularly the Jervois project, but also some existing gold mines that have significant copper mineralization. What is the prospect there for copper mines in the Territory to potentially be able to substantially fill that demand?
13: I think there's sort of good news that the copper mines in the Territory, they're pretty modest in size and fairly small, and it's actually a bit easier to get a smaller mine into production than a super giant mine. Think of your Olympic Dams in South Australia, or your Tolgoi in Mongolia, or your large copper porphyries in Chile. The sort of smaller mines, and as I understand it, Jervois is thinking around about 30,000 tonnes per annum copper, which is a perfectly decent mine, but it's a modest scale development, and the good news is those are usually relatively more simple to get to market than a mega project.
14: You mentioned there was good news and bad news. What's the bad news on that front?
13: Well, I suppose the bad news is that you can get them to market, but they are sort of small, I suppose. But in some ways, it's good news and good news in the fact that you need lots of Jervois to even coming to market every year. My back of the envelope calculations say you'd need about 30 of these coming to market every year to cap, you know, to just service that incremental

0: demand growth. And then copper mines get older, of course, so they can't all increase production all of the time. So some of them fall away and there's a natural requirement to bring more to market. So I suppose you could say it's good news that they can get to market. Inverted commas, bad news that they're not super big. But in some ways, that's a positive in the fact they will get to market and there's plenty that they only marginally fill that extra demand required. So they don't flood the market by any means.
1: We do have these prospective mines coming towards the territory, but they are prospective. Some of them are still 2 to 3 years at least away from production. Do you think prices are going to hold for them for when they do come into production?
0: I suspect that some of those are a bit more than 2 or 3 years away in some ways, Jervois aside. Yeah, look, the copper demand thematic is not going to go away for decades. And in fact, people are arguing with the greater and greater electrification over time that the thematic will get even stronger. So the demand side's going to be there. It's hard to see in the world that we're in now, where quite rightly we place very strong environmental constraints on any new mine developments. We require social license to operate to get new mine developments into play. It's hard to see that getting these things into production is going to get easier. The consensus feeling is that this sort of structural deficit in copper is not going to go away anytime soon. In fact, actually may get more of a challenge. The way we've handled it up to now is, as I mentioned previously, that the larger copper mines lower their grades, produce a little bit more copper, but they can only do that for so long that we are going to need new projects.
2: Mining analyst Alan Trench speaking to Charles Geary.
3: Hi, my name's Ali Hayward. I propagate tropical avocados here in Acacia Hills. And you're listening to The Country Hour.
2: It's 16 minutes past one on the program this afternoon. The text line is hotly debating whether or not barramundi or threadfin salmon tastes better. A range of views, including a third one, Mangrove Jack, for one person. David and Gray says he's a barramundi boy. Barramundi all the way. For me, it's the best. Thank you, David. 0487 99 1057. I originally said it was a controversial call to say barramundi's overrated and it's threadfin salmon all the way, but I'd say a quick look at the messages we're getting, the salmon seems to be leading the way. But please, love to hear your thoughts. You might have tried home-brewed beer, home-baked bread. What about homemade fertiliser? For 20 years, Grant Sims has been doing exactly that, perfecting his own biofert on his cropping and livestock farm in Victoria. He says his crops and his wallet are healthier as a result.
4: We make a bio-fermented liquid fertilisers at home on farm. And a lot of these things, you know, can we do it on scale? And that's something that we've worked hard to do. So we make about 300,000 litres a year. We also buy in some commercial products and that as well to complement it. So we do a lot of foliar nutrition. So we'll, you know, have our soil tests, we'll inject liquid fertilisers in at sowing, which I really like because we're not just focusing on nitrogen and phosphorus. We're addressing, you know, zinc and manganese and calcium, boron, all those traces. We'll get the crops up and then we'll do a sap test. And then on the back of that sap test, we deliver what the crop needs in terms of foliar nutrition. And we're finding by doing it this way, we can be a lot more economical and efficient. Are getting the nutrition into the plants what it actually requires. Using a sap like a blood test of us, you know, it just tells us exactly what we need to do.
5: What's the numbers and cost breakdown look like with what you're doing on farm compared to just buying in chemical and supplements for everything?
4: Yeah, well, that's a good question because I think a lot of times in agriculture we measure ourselves on yield, but really it's cost of production and gross margin. So by doing foliars, we can be a lot more efficient in the nitrogen and especially that. You know, this year at the start of sowing, nitrogen, diesel, everything went up, you know, $1,400 a tonne. We've got a lot of crops where we might go use 30 kilos a hectare of urea dissolved through the leaf rather than 200 to 300 kilos broadcast. So, and gets similar results. So obviously, yeah, the costs start adding up a lot there. There's all things to keep in mind because like this year we got caught out a little bit because we had, you know, extremely wet winter and we just couldn't get on paddocks to do the foliars. So there's always that element if you can't get the nutrition on. But when you can and get it on through foliars, we can find it, you know, a very efficient

0: efficient way of doing things.
1: You talk a lot about putting nutrition and biology down. What does that look like in practice?
0: What we're doing is not just, you know, like I said, focusing on those main nutrients. It's the trace elements, but it's the biology that essentially gives us the resilience. We see it a lot of time, especially at home, where we'll have a wet winter and then the tap turns off and I hear it everywhere and I'm hearing it over here. We go from too wet to too dry very quickly. When we've got our soil structure better, that gives us a bit better resilience. But when we've got the biology, you know, we can have crops stay green a good month longer by having that biology in there. They can be like an extension of the roots and really give that plant better resilience to sort of to buffer out those drier, more stressful times.
1: And what ingredients are typically going in? I heard you mention cow stomachs earlier.
0: Oh yeah, that in some of the bioferts, that's one of the components we can use to prime or to, as a base culture to brew biology. There's a lot of different recipes and things you can do, lactobacillus, lab serums and all kinds of stuff. But we essentially get like a biological food source and then we'll prime it with a carbohydrate and protein to grow it. So milk powder and molasses, we feed the bugs, we grow them up in tanks, we test them, and when they're in high numbers, then we add the minerals to each tank, which then the microbes that are brewed in those tanks actually get in and basically, solubilize those minerals and put them into highly plant-available forms. So then when we use it, you know, in the foliar and the soil, they're straight away taken up very easily by the plant.
2: Grant Sims speaking to the ABC's Toby McGee about his homemade biofertilizer. I'm aware we do a bit of this kind of work in the Territory as well. A guy called Bill Feeney runs a business called EcoMob. They make organic fertilizer from dehydrated food waste recovered from the defense bases here in the Northern Territory. And in just a couple of past couple of weeks, EcoMob won an award. They won the Darwin Regional Business Award category of Outstanding New Startup. So well done, Bill and the team at EcoMob. And well done, I think, the Threadfin Salmon. I'm going to call it. Stop the count. On 0487 99 1057, it's a poll, all right? We're doing a poll. Threadfin Salmon or Barramundi, a stalwart of the commercial industry, made what he called a controversial pick and said he prefers the Threadfin Salmon over the Barramundi. But the audience, I think, are on his side. Megan at Crow Corner taking a slightly more fence-sitting position. Barra for the catching and in things like fish curry. Salmon for flavour and texture without having to add anything. Fair enough. Andy from Coconut Grove is a threadfin girl. Let's head down to Tennant Creek soon. Right after this, camp draft season is winding down. Right there in the Barclay, we'll get all the latest details on the festivities out there after some midnight oil.

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2: Kim Hoon shares his story of escape and sacrifice and how caring for his elderly father returns that gift. And Richard Glover gives us a parenting book with a twist, looking at the ever-changing advice on raising kids.
3: If I Blame the Parents had been a song, it would have topped the Australian charts every year for a century.
2: My Old Man and Me and How to Ruin a Child. Books and audiobook out now in bookshops and online.
0: Tom Robinson with you on the Country Hour this afternoon, and the Tennant Creek camp draft is underway as we speak. Jack Gabbett is the camp draft president. He's been waiting patiently on the line. Jack, have I got you there?
4: Hello.
0: Hello. How is it this year? Many nominations?
4: Yeah, good, mate. We've had about 950 first round runs, which is pretty good for Tennant. A few scratchings at last minute. The cattle are running well, really well. Yeah, it's a good crowd. Good crowd at the bar last night.
0: Yeah, good, good. How does it compare to previous years, the noms?
4: Mate, it's roughly a little bit more. I think last year was 880 first round runs. It's usually around the same. I don't think they've cracked 1,000 for a little while, yeah, but 950 is plenty. No. Keeps us very busy.
0: Yeah, I'm sure. It's your first year as president, I think. Is that right?
4: That's right, mate. Yeah, Tommy Hall was president last 2 years, yeah.
0: True. How have you found it? Big new role.
4: Yeah, it's good, mate. A little bit challenging, but no, it's good and rewarding.
0: Have you had a run, or do you have to focus on the logistics?
4: Nah, I've bushed my horses for the year, yeah. I'm just focusing on the running of the show, which is good. I've got a run in the bareback cutout tonight.
0: Okay, good. Mate. Any early results that stand out at this point?
4: There is a few. Olivia Rashid won the restricted open, which is good of her. There's a few good runs, yeah.
0: Yeah.
4: I can't really tell you off the top of my head.
0: Yeah,
4: sorry,
0: no,
4: but that's
0: fair enough. You're right. It's busy. You said you were competing in the bareback cutout tonight. Yep. What is that? what happens there?
4: we get one beast in the camp in the cutout yard, and we're actually going to run a bit of a raffle. To auction off the riders, raffle off the riders. And then see one beast in the camp and, yeah, as it sounds, you've got to be bareback on the horse, so no saddle.
0: No boy. And you're into that? You'll be involved?
4: Yeah, mate, okay. Yeah. True. I think there's about 25 of us, yeah.
0: Yep, nice
4: A bit of fun in front of the bar, under the lights.
0: Yep, and then the rodeo's tomorrow night?
4: Yeah, Barclay Rodeo's tomorrow night. Gates over at 4:30, yeah, and it's over at Rodeo Grounds. And I think they've got a fair few noms too. So we run it as two committees, but we're very much involved. So, so we'll finish at lunchtime tomorrow and then we'll head over to Rodeo Grounds and have a night of rodeo.
0: Nice one. And must be a big party because I think it's the last camp draft for the year on the circuit.
4: Yeah, mate, yeah. And that's what's so good, I suppose. Been down to Barclay and everyone gets to catch up lastly in the territory before Christmas in the wet. And it's good. It's a good social event. Yeah.
0: Yep. Jack Gabbett, the Tennant Creek Camp Draft President. It's his first year. It's a big event. Thanks for putting some time aside for the Country Hour, Jack.
4: Thanks, mate.
0: No worries. Talk to you later. That's all we've got time for on the program today. Thanks again to Jack. Could hear the hustle and the bustle down there in the Barclay behind him, the last camp draft of the year. Thanks for your company this week. I've been in the chair while Matt Brand's away, and I'll be back on Monday. We were doing a poll on what's better, barramundi or threadfin salmon. I'm going to call it threadfin salmon one. I think I got the most votes. Sam Parry's favourite fish too, so there you go.

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5: So thread fin salmon's a banger, according to the Country Hour this afternoon. Barramundi's a fizzer. Based on the fizzer banger vote on the Country Hour today, my issue with thread fin salmon, if I can just continue this discussion, is that when I moved to the Territory, I didn't know about that type of salmon. And it is not the same as Atlantic salmon. And so when I ordered it and this white fleshed fish landed on my table, I was very disappointed. Big fan of the Atlantic salmon. And then thread fin salmon, what's this? This is not salmon. It was not explained to me. But now I know. And gosh, I don't know. It's a line ball call for me between the barramundi and the thread fin salmon. But you guys voted and thread fin salmon for the win on the Country Hour today. Coming up on the show this afternoon, what are the best TV shows of the 21st century? The New York Times has put out their list. It's mostly full of American TV shows, a couple of British shows in there, nothing Australian as far as I can see. I have watched precisely none of the shows in the top 10, and as an avid TV watcher, this has really surprised me. I've watched bits and pieces, but I have not watched Mad Men from start to finish. And I don't actually think I've watched one episode of Breaking Bad that came in at number one. So the New York Times, their list does not align with mine. And I'm wondering what's on your list. The best TV shows of the 21st century. It's probably too hard to choose the best. But what would make it into your top 10 if you're putting a short list together? Best TV shows of the last, 25, 26 years. Would there be any Australian shows on the list? Text in, we'll be talking telly next hour. You can give me a call as well at 1300 057 222. And I've got a very special guest joining us next hour. He has been waiting for this moment for the past week. Hoppy, the three-legged camp dog from Barunga. Will he turn out to be the oracle that we need? He successfully picked Brisbane to win the AFL Grand Final not once but twice last week. He has tipped the winner of the NRL Grand Final. Sydney Roosters, Newcastle Knights, who will it be? Hoppy has made a prediction. You will find out what it is later on in the show. Hoppy also had a supplementary task, which was to pick my NTFL team. After all the years of living here in the Territory and I still hadn't landed on a team, I gave him two choices. He has picked, and you will find out how all of this went down ahead this afternoon. It's lots of fun. And if you don't know who to go for in the, in the NTFL if you don't have a team, or who to back in the NRL Grand Final, which is on Sunday night, Hoppy might have some insight for you. Up next, though, Miranda Recommends. And this one's going to get you straight in the heart. This week, Miranda is recommending Be Like Our Friend John McNewer. John passed away earlier this week from pancreatic cancer, but gee, he gave the last months of his life absolutely everything he had. He made new friends. He gave away his piano. He got a leave pass from the hospital to see one last Darwin Festival show with his daughter. It was a life lived rich and wild. You will hear all about it very shortly. And I did promise yesterday that we didn't leave enough time to pay tribute at the end of the show. And if you would like to join us in explaining what John meant to you and explaining what gifts he left you in terms of lessons in how to live, please call and celebrate his life today. He would be so happy that we are turning his life into a lesson in how to live. So please, if you knew John and you loved him, give us a call on 1300 057 222. We'll celebrate his life next with Miranda recommending to live life like John McNewer.

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0: Where ordinarily we'd be diving into the NT mixtape at this point in the week, but today we are settling in for a half hour of Miranda Recommends.

0: Mamakin Spender, Dance With Me, is a new theme song this week for Miranda Recommends, and it's a song in honour of a dear friend and all of the people who still love him. Miranda, tell us what you're recommending this week.
1: Aww,
0: it's a biggie.
1: It's a biggie, and I hope I can get through it all without crying. But today I want to recommend Being Like Our beautiful, beautiful friend, John McNewer. If you didn't know John, I would love to share some of John with you. He was an incredible human. He was a counsellor. He worked in training. But really, he seemed to have a hand in almost every part of the Northern Territory. Someone commented after he passed away that they thought there were a bunch of John McNewers in the Territory because every organisation they ran, so he seemed to be the contact point. And I feel like John McNewer, so I want to recommend today Being Like John McNewer. That's my hearty recommendation. I think if we could all be John McNewer, we would lift the percentage morale of the planet up at least 10 to 20%. Like, the power would be that much. And I just feel like John left it all on the field. And maybe I'll get into this straight away. My friendship with John is actually really short. I came to John, play this in a little bit, but I came to John because he recommended, let's play it now, Liz. He recommended us to have Bangers and Mash after Linford Fyke passed away so sadly last year.
0: So you're having Bangers and Mash, John?

0: like this where you just need to gently process things.
1: John, speaking so beautifully about the comfort of food and how important it is connecting through difficult times.
2: And I heard John, just like everyone else heard him on the radio. I wasn't working that day. I was weeping at home. I had been in that Nightcliffe IGA the day before, though not when the tragedy occurred. And I held on to John's words like they were a lifeline, like I honestly did. And it took me a while, but a few months later I reached out and I said, John, I just have to say thank you for bangers and mash. And he just kind of laughed and he's like, oh, I'm so glad that resonated with you. But we struck up a friendship. We started to text each other. And I knew that John had terminal pancreatic cancer at that point. That was how I met John. And we became friends. And who suddenly starts scooping people up and making friends when they are actively dying? John McNeur, that's who. So our friendship started with me knowing that he, you know, had a limited amount of time left on the earth, and he knew that. But still, we kept in touch on a weekly basis. He came. He's been a guest host on Miranda Recommends. We recommended some beautiful self-care a while ago. And I just love my friendship with John, and we would text each other beautiful things. And I happened to be texting with him, and I said, oh, I'm doing a funny little thing. I'm singing with Mama Kin at the Darwin Festival. How about that? That's wild. I don't normally do that sort of thing. And John said, get out of town. I am going to Mama Kin. I'm going with my daughter, Amy. She loves Mama Kin. I love Mama Kin. I'm getting a leave pass from the hospital. That is going to be my last concert ever with my daughter and ever in life. And I was just blown away, you know, like that brings you down to earth, you know, just to know that that's going to be someone's experience. And it was incredible to perform knowing that and to know that John and Amy were in the crowd. It was incredible to share that with the choir and to know that you're part of something, and that anytime someone performs, you're creating memories. So it was just such a profound experience. And then I loved talking with John afterwards, and he said he got to meet Mama Kin with Amy. They got to catch up. Mama Kin gave him a huge hug, and Mama Kin later emailed the choir and told us that she'd met this man who had terminal cancer, and she said, you're glowing. Like, what business do you have glowing like this? Terminal cancer looks so good on you. And they had this beautiful moment. So, but that was John. Like, he just brought everything to everything, and he soaked up the marrow of life. And I just really treasured that in him in just our few months that we really knew each other that well.
1: When you talk about John, there's all these little connections that start sparking up and firing off, and just the concert connection there for you. And I think I'm a person who sees a lot of connections around the place. But even yesterday when we were talking about just acknowledging and letting people know that John had died and that we were having reliving the bangers and mash. And then the first song that came up for us for the segment with Buzz was Mashed Potatoes.
2: It's like
1: Billy
2: John
1: Thorpe
2: knew.
1: And the Aztecs. I just feel like there's little messages and connections that keep circling around him. If he's someone who meant something to you, please get in touch this afternoon and pay tribute and let us know how you saw him live life, because Miranda today is recommending living life like John McNeur. You can text on 0487991057. Did you have some words from Amy's, from John's daughter Amy, to share with everyone?
2: I'm just going to grab them up. Amy sent me a beautiful message today and was so gracious. Here we go. Dad lived a very full life in his short 68 years, so many different careers and life experiences. He was larger than life, as most of you already know, never one to shy away from the public eye. Here she is. I had a good giggle when I heard what Connor wrote. He was a great fella. I used to think there were a dozen John McNeurs in the NT because his name was literally the go-to contact for every other organisation. That just sums Dad up so perfectly. A self-declared delusional optimist and always seeking the next experience to make his life exciting and full. Dad left us as the sun was rising, with my brother and I on either side of him holding his hands. My husband and daughters came in about an hour later. My daughters wandered the grounds of the hospice and collected armfuls of flowers and covered Dad and his bed with frangipanis and other sweet-smelling blooms. It was as gentle and loving as anyone could hope for in a death. I have to say, the staff at the RDH Hospice are the kindest, most respectful, beautiful humans. We will never be able to thank them enough for the way they cared for Dad over the last few weeks of his life. Amy, those are such beautiful words. And gosh, I just think everything in there, that full, exciting life, a delusional optimist. Let's all be delusional optimists.
1: 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I never knew that story that someone thought there were multiple John McNeurs.
2: It makes sense, because I love getting the call from Shirley yesterday from the Litchfield Show Society. John was a long-time MC there. I love connecting with people. We're organising a choir to

0: At John's funeral. We'll have the details of his funeral before we let you go this half hour. But so we're going to sing at the choir, and I've been talking to Talia, the conductor of Beach Choir. We're really excited to gather a whole bunch of people to sing. That was apparently one of John's things that he really wanted, one of his dying wishes. And Talia and a friend of ours, Steve, got to perform at his bedside, which was really special. But he loved music, and he was just enjoying songs and stories and videos of people that he loved. We all sent videos, and they would make him smile and cry and laugh. And how beautiful, like, just to be putting that amount of energy into other people when you are so sick. And I just think that is glorious.
1: 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There's another one of them in our midst, and I hadn't realised until this morning when I gave her a call that Amy Hetherington is the optimist that she is because of her friendship. The comedian Amy Hetherington is the optimist that she is because of her friendship with John McNewer. I spoke to her earlier today.
2: It's a sad time for Darwin, I think. It's tricky. It feels strange to be somebody that gets the privilege of being able to speak about John on a platform like this, you know, because I think there'd be a million people, if you asked, that wanted to say something. So thank you for asking me, because I feel like I didn't get to thank John enough when he was around. And it's sad to say you have to do stuff like this afterwards, but I loved him. He was such a beautiful human being and so involved in so much of Darwin, without doing it for any other reason than that he just loved being a part of it. So I was lucky enough to meet John really early on when I moved to Darwin as a young person. I met him at Volunteering SANT. I hadn't worked out how Darwin had operated properly yet and didn't really know where I fit into it. And I popped into that office, and it's just the happiest human being to see somebody walk in and ask him questions. And from that moment on, he's always been somebody that I'd gone to for a bit of understanding and context about Darwin. And he was the person that taught me the importance of, if you're going to be a part of the community here, you have to give to it before you can take. So that really set me up for everything that I kind of try to do now as an adult human that calls this community home. And that all started from John and the advice he gave me when I moved here when I was in my early 20s. He was my reference and my resume for such a long time, and before I got to a point where I didn't need a resume anymore. And I think part of why the resume didn't mean anything anymore is because John always taught me that every time you meet somebody, you're leaving an impression for the next time that they might meet you or hang out with you or recommend you. And it's like an audition every time you hang out with somebody. So if you approach everything with joy and optimism, good things will come your way. And he was just that man. He was that man all the way until his last moments. He kept giving every single part of that painful journey at the end. And I don't think I've ever met a man like John, to be honest. So many different places he's worked, so many different people he's connected with. And I think the pure sincerity in the way that he operated was something that I think a lot of us are going to miss. And I think I was saying to you before, like, it hasn't quite sunk in yet. I'm currently doing my makeup to go and host a cancer council fundraiser today for Pink Ladies Luncheon. And it feels very big to do that so soon, because it's, you know, it's related to what's happened to John, but it's also, I wouldn't be emceeing and hosting events in this town if it wasn't for him being the first person that opened a door for me. So I think I'm one of many, many, many people that will miss that beautiful man. He understood what Darwin was about in a way that I think a lot of people occasionally in busy lives forget. And I think something like this is a nice reminder for us to go, all right, what fills our cup here? And how do we keep filling other people's cup while we call this place home?
1: That is Darwin comedian Amy Hetherington, who has so much of John's optimism to thank for the way she lives her life here in Darwin. And I think we've always loved what Amy brings to the world and to a celebration of all things Darwin. And so much of that was inspired by John McNewer, who died just a few days ago after a gallant battle with pancreatic cancer. I've got a message through from Judith who says, Liz, I'm so sad to hear about John. He was such a lovely man. I think the last time I saw John was at Fred's Pass show at the ABC stand with Lorella. Thank you, Judith. You can send a message if you

0: like to remember John and share the impact that he had on you, but also the way that he lived life. Because even if you didn't know this man, I hope that the recommendation today of living life the way that he did is something that you can carry into the weekend. Find what it is about the place that we call home that fills your cup and use that to fill other people's cups. Be a delusional optimist and suck the marrow out of life, I think, were some of the words that Miranda used. You can give me a call on 1300 057 222. I've also had a chat with Megan from Crow Corner, who is a regular contributor to the program, about a very similar experience she had to Miranda about a friendship that was only formed a very short time ago but has had a huge and will continue to have a lasting impact.
1: Yeah, Liz, look, it's one of those really funny things that is the true testament to John is that I've only known him in person for about 6 months. I have known him for quite some time, you know, through social media and his advocacy and his work. However, a very good friend of mine shared a post about someone selling their stuff, and I obviously didn't realise that he was downsizing due to his illness. And I saw a piano and I just had a moment and I thought, look at this, how wonderful. Always wanted to take the piano up again. And through there came this wonderful person into my life, John. So it was his piano, and he came to my house with his daughter Amy and son Ben to drop the piano off, and we stood outside in the blaring hot sun and spoke for about half an hour. And my husband and his kids were like, oh, yeah, we knew that they would hit it off. And, you know, just from there it was just my soul was just filled with his joy, with his selflessness. We ended up texting and messaging and sharing our lives. I was going through a really difficult time as well, and so was he, obviously. But, just what a wonderful man. And now, obviously, seeing all this outpouring of love and dedication to what he's done in his life, just truly, you know, I just really met an angel. I met an angel in my time of need, yeah.
0: It's a unusual thing to become friends with someone under those circumstances when they are dying, they're terminal. How do you think that shaped the 6 months of friendship that you had?
1: Look, I think that it was more more rich or richer. You know, I don't quite know what the word is, but when people are probably shedding things from their lives and probably not looking to take on new friends, you know, when they've got so much going on, John was gathering them and he was loving them and yeah, sharing his last days with them. And that's just truly wonderful. It's just truly wonderful.
0: You now have his piano. What does that mean to have that particular part of him?
1: Well, we had a really wonderful talk about it, and he used to play it in the Darwin Symphony Orchestra. And when he was getting very sick, I said, you know, I'm taking it back up and I'm learning it. And I said, these are two of my favourite songs. Which one would you like me to play for you? And he chose Hallelujah by Katie Lang. And I said, well, I'm glad you chose that one because the other one I don't really like and I could probably never be able to play. So now it means that, yeah, I've got a real mission. I've got a real mission to learn that and play it for him. Much love to his family for sharing his life with us, and much love to him for sharing everything with us.

0: Megan there with the story of the impact that John McNewer has had on her life. And isn't that an incredible gift to have from someone, the piano that meant so much to them, to continue to make music into the future? Remembering John McNewer today, a beloved part of the ABC Radio Darwin community, a huge part of the Darwin and Northern Territory community. He spent a lot of time working in remote parts of the Territory as well and will be much loved and much missed throughout the Territory. This is Miranda Recommends. 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
1: I really am, and gosh, I loved listening to Megan and Amy's stories and, you know, fill people's cups, give to the community before you take. And I think when I was younger, I thought that people's legacies was what they had achieved in life, like what they had worked, where they'd worked, what they'd done, you know, what they'd made, what they'd produced. And as I get older, I think, no, it's how we love people. And I think, okay, teary now, but I think that's what John showed us all. And it was beautiful to speak to Amy today, and I'm just sending all my love to the family and everyone who loved John McNewer. And there's a song that we performed at Mama Kin at Darwin Festival this year, and John and Amy had it on repeat in the last 24 hours of his life, and it's this one. It's called A Love That Will Not Die.

0: You were free.
1: That's Mama Kin, a love that will not die, in honour of our beautiful friend, the late John McNewer, who died after a battle with pancreatic cancer just last week. And Miranda recommends this week, living life like John. Be a delusional optimist. Be aware of what it is that fills your cup living here in this place that we call home, and fill up other people's cup with it as well. And if John was someone who meant something to you, his funeral is being held this Wednesday, the 7th of October, on next Wednesday at 2:30 at the Christchurch Anglican Cathedral here in Darwin. That's the one just near the ABC, across the road from the Supreme Court building. And everyone is welcome to attend. I've got plenty of time to share more memories ahead after the latest in ABC News. We're actually going to learn to make our own sausages if we want to have some bangers and mash this weekend in honour of John. That's ahead.
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5: Good afternoon, Rio Davis with ABC News. CareFlight says it's preparing for its next phase of commitment to the territory after the Royal Flying Doctors Service won a tender to provide aeromedical retrievals previously provided by CareFlight. CareFlight's been providing aeromedical services across the top end for 20 years. Today, the NT government announced RFDS was awarded the $625 million 10-year contract to cover the top end, Big Rivers and East Arnhem regions. In a statement, CareFlight says they would still be delivering some services, like road transport from Palmerston to the Royal Darwin Hospital. The head of Alice Springs Aboriginal Town Camp organisation says a new memorandum of understanding with St John Ambulance is long awaited. Yesterday, an MOU partnership between St John and Tungundjeri Council was officially launched, focusing on strengthening culturally safe healthcare access and delivery across the region. Tungundjeri's Council's Walter Shaw says the MOU is about building stronger communities and keeping paramedics safe.
6: It looks at ensuring that local St John's Ambos can visit the town camp safely. They are the first point in contact when it comes to our frontline workers.
5: The federal opposition leader has lashed Trade Minister Don Farrell's pitch to use super funds to invest in the US lamb industry. Senator Farrell floated the idea with Trump administration officials during a G20 trade event this week in a push to help shield Australian sheep farmers from further tariffs. He's told the Australian newspaper he's received a positive response to the proposal, but Angus Taylor says the Trade Minister has more explaining to do to get support for the idea.
7: They shouldn't be using Australians' money to do it. So I don't know where this idea came from. He's got a lot of explaining to do. He's going to convince me and I'm sure many Australians on this one.
5: Russian President Vladimir Putin says he's prepared to use all weapons at his disposal, including nuclear, if the Baltic territory of Kaliningrad is attacked. The BBC's Steve Rosenberg reports.
8: President Putin warned that in the event of a direct attack on Russia, for example, on the Russian exclave of Kaliningrad on the Baltic Sea, the issue of use, he said, of all weapons at Russia's disposal will inevitably and immediately be on the agenda. Referring to European states that supply weapons to Ukraine, Mr. Putin commented, "I'm not saying that we intend to launch strikes tomorrow against the territory or the facilities of countries supplying arms to Ukraine. However, it is a threat we must clearly understand, assess and keep in mind."
5: Police in France have arrested nearly 2,000 people during a day of student protests and blockades of hundreds of schools across the country. More than 300 police officers and several school principals have been injured, while at least two schools have been set ablaze. Students are protesting against overcrowded classrooms, teacher shortages and run-down facilities. These protesters in Paris say conditions are unacceptable.
9: The buildings are like falling apart. There's no nurse, there's no teacher. We need money.
10: This is also with the rise of the far right and the election, which are coming soon. And if we cannot vote, the only way to make everybody hear us is to do this.
5: A sell-off in global bond markets is intensifying, putting pressure on government finances around the world. Borrowing costs in the United States, France and Britain have hit multi-decade highs, with traders betting on central banks raising interest rates to address rising inflation. In Australia, bets affirming the Reserve Bank will hike interest rates for a fifth time this year on the first Tuesday in November. And in sports, singer Amy Shark will headline a host of Australian musicians as part of the NRL's grand final entertainment on Sunday. The league initially said there'd be no pre-match show after negotiations with Australian artist Tones and I fell through. But the ABC has confirmed Shark will now perform alongside other local acts, including a member of Teen Jesus and the Gene Teasers. It'll be a tribute to retired Souths player Jai Arrow, who was diagnosed with motor neurone disease earlier this year. In the weather forecast for today, there's a slight to medium chance of showers over the Top End and in the Western Gregory and Eastern Carpentaria districts, a slight to medium chance of showers and thunderstorms in the southwest Simpson and southern Tanami districts, increasing to a high chance in the Lassiter district. That's the latest in ABC News. It's 2:05.
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1: And coming up this hour, what are the best TV shows of the 21st century? If you don't know what century that is, that's the one we're in right now. So the best shows of the last 26 years. Do you reckon you could pick a top 10? What would be in it? The New York Times has released a list of the top 100 shows of the 21st century. I've watched none of the top 10. At least not in full. The top three. Do you want to know what the top three are and see if you agree? Are these like the three greatest shows on TV this century? Mad Men, The Wire. I don't even know what The Wire is. I know it's big. People have loved it, have never watched it. Number one, Breaking Bad. I've never watched that either. Should I? Should I watch them? New York Times would suggest that probably I should. My favourite shows, I've put together a few of mine. My favourite shows do have lots of women in them, and I don't know that those shows do necessarily. Homeland, one of my faves of this century. Sex Education, that British show, just loved that. And a great TV show called Better Things, which had the story, sort of semi-autobiographical story of an actress in LA, but really about being a single parent and her relationships with her daughters. That's one of my faves, Better Things. They'd be in my top 10. What would be in yours? We'll find out a bit more about what was in the New York Times list and if they got it right or wrong ahead when we talk telly a little bit later this hour. Also coming up today, it is the moment that you have been waiting for. Hoppy, the three-legged camp dog from Barunga, has picked the NRL winner. He did the AFL Grand Final for us last week, picked Brisbane twice, and he was right. So he's back to pick the NRL winner. He's also picked for me. Finally, I have an NTFL team. You will find out who Hoppy has chosen for me ahead this half hour. But first, a couple of messages for John McNewer that I didn't get to last hour. I got this message through from someone who is a friend of his and wanted to tell some stories about the life that John lived and why he was such a force to be reckoned with. So the story goes, a few years ago, I moved to a rural block in Katherine. I thought it would be fun to raise pigs. With no piglets for sale in the area, I managed to purchase four little porkers in Darwin, and John kindly offered to deliver them to me in a small open cage in the back of a car. I think by the time he got to Adelaide River, he realised that it wasn't the best idea we've had, but he persevered with the smelly critters on board and delivered all four pigs alive and well to my house. I think they were doing much better than him and the inside of his car at that stage. We later turned them into Christmas lunch and John got some nice smoked meat in exchange for his pig run delivery service. So that's a message from a friend who's got some very fond stories and fond memories of John, I might read a few more of these out a bit later. There's some wonderful stories about the life that John lived. And if you didn't know him, you didn't cross paths with him, I hope that you're getting an understanding of why he was such an important part of our community. This friend going on to write, you'll be bloody missed, John McNewer. Your humour, your wisdom, your compassion, your excitement at the little things, your zest for life, your love, you will forever hold a special place in my heart, says this dear friend of John's. If you want to pay tribute, you've got plenty of time to do that this afternoon, 1-300-057-222. But up next, and look, this wasn't actually meant to be in tribute to John, but there is a Make Your Own Sausages workshop in Darwin this weekend. And if John has inspired you to have a meal of bangers and mash, it might be something for you. We'll find out a bit more about the Foo Fighters. This is Learn to Fly. It's 2:09 on 105.7 ABC Darwin and across the territory. Liz Travaskas with you this Friday, Arvo.

0: The Foo Fighters, Learn to Fly on 105.7 ABC Darwin and across the territory. What are the best television shows of the 21st century? Hello, Kate in Dundee, who's got a couple of nominations. And I don't know, Sea Change, is that from the 21st century? I don't think it is. Although they had a rerun of it. Did they? They re-released Sea Change, I think. So maybe that would count. But Kate also nominates Rake as one of the great TV shows, NCIS Sydney and The Mentalist, which was American but starred Simon Baker. I love The Mentalist. I love Simon Baker. And he did a film here in the Territory as well. So he's an honorary Territorian. Kate, lovely to hear from you this afternoon. What do you reckon the greatest TV shows of the 21st century are? And would Mad Men, Breaking Bad and The Wire be in your top 10? Because they're the top three on the recently released New York Times list of the best 100 shows of the 21st century. Did they get it right, do you think? It's mostly American shows. There's nothing Australian on the list. Couple of British shows. But yeah, I haven't watched any of the shows that are in the top 10. So I don't think that I got it right. What would be in your top 10? We'll talk more about this in the next half hour. 1-300-057-222. We're going to talk about making our own sausages in just a moment as well. Is it something that you do? It feels like a very territory thing to do. You go out, you shoot some animals, maybe some magpie geese, maybe some, what else? Wild pigs. I think we decided the other day that we're not turning them into food anymore, but maybe you grow your own meat specifically to turn them into sausages. If it's something that you do, I want to hear from you. 1-300-057-222. We'll talk more about it in a moment.
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5: It's 2:15 and we've got a bit of a bangers and mash theme today in honour of our friend John McNewer, who sadly passed away a few days ago after a battle with pancreatic cancer. Still, you have got plenty of time to pay tribute if you want to get in touch today and say or tell a story about the mark that he made on his life. But one of the things that we were remembering about John was how food brings us together and how bangers and mash are this real comfort dish that can make you feel pretty good when times are tough. And so, how about this today? Making your own sausages. Have you done it? If you have, want to hear from you. 1-300-057-222. Brad Stankovic runs a barbecue and smoking business. He also runs the barbecue festival. He's running some sausage making workshops this weekend, although I think they're sold out. There'll be plenty of opportunities into the future. Brad, good afternoon.
6: How are you going?
5: Tell me about your history of sausage making. This is in your blood, I believe.
6: Yes, yeah, being from European background, we made sausages with our grandparents and parents from a young age, from about 8 and 10. Yeah, everyone was involved and it was always great fun, but that's been a great skill over a lot of years to have enjoyed.
5: So where did you grow up as an eight-year-old making snags?
6: In Wagga, actually.
5: And what were you making them from? Take us there.
6: From pork. So being from European background, had a couple of people that had farms. So we'd go out to their place and do the business and then create some beautiful product from there.
5: When you say do the business, you mean kill the animals, process the animals? Is that what you mean?
6: Yeah, correct. Yep, yeah.
5: Talk us through that bit. That's an important part of it.
6: Yeah, it's, you know where your food's coming from, you know what it's been eating, you know it's had a good life, you know, running around the paddock and from that process you get a really good quality of meat. So made for really good sausages.
5: Yeah. As an eight-year-old, were you involved in the killing of the animal or was that job left to someone else?
6: We were just on watching at that stage, but, left to my father and grandfather.
5: What did you think of that as an eight-year-old?
6: We got brought up around that with, you know, along chickens and ducks, and so we had a little bit of an introduction to it early with smaller animals, but, you know, for us it was a part of life and part of the process of eating.
5: Yeah, as it should be. I'm often so aware that I get my meat from the supermarket shelves and have no connection to where it comes from and maybe not even the, like, do you feel like you have more gratitude towards the animals when you see where they come from? You're more thankful for them giving their lives so that you can eat meat, Brad?
6: Yeah, definitely. You know they've been brought up in a great environment, they've eaten well and they've had room to run around where, you know, you buy a lot of stuff from the supermarket nowadays and it's locked in a cage and lucky to be turned around on its own four legs.
5: Mm. So you still make sausages to this day. What are the essentials for making sausages from scratch?
6: Definitely we use, try to get really good products still from the butcher. So it's all, we only use Australian pork and Australian beef, support local farmers in whatever state they come from, and then comes up here, we produce the mince, so we run all the mince through. We use our own Wagyu fat, which we get from our briskets, which we use for our business, which is a really, really good fat and tasty as well. That all gets mixed in. We always use natural skin. So once we've involved all the ingredients, they go in a natural skin. So you get a nice snap.
5: What is Brad? What's a natural skin? What does that mean?
6: So that's pork intestine. So it's not a, there's,

0: few casings you can buy now out of they've made from collagen and a process item, but you know, these are pork intestines that have been gathered from the pig, cleaned thoroughly, packed, salted, and come out as a usable product.
1: When you buy sausages from the supermarket, what are those sausages come? What is the skin on those ones?
0: I would dare say a large percentage of them would be the collagen skin, so
1: Yeah.
0: not
1: Not
0: natural.
1: natural from the animal itself. So not like really a sausage in the sense of what a sausage is meant to be.
0: Correct, yeah.
1: Yeah. Does it taste better in the natural skin?
0: Yeah, definitely, definitely.
1: What goes into them in terms of flavouring, Brad? Are you one of these
0: Depends.
1: people who likes to put lots of interesting things in there, or are you some kind of sausage purist?
0: No, definitely. We add extra items or extra ingredients to our mixes, including, you know, when you make a pepper, you know, you're adding more pepper, or you're creating maybe a black pepper Merlot. So, you know, we add real wine and good quality wine too. You know, if you're not going to drink the wine, don't put it in your food. And a lot of ingredients that we can source sometimes local. We make a Thai basil coconut sausage. So, you know, it's sourced from local ingredients with some fresh chilies and fresh local basil. And
1: Oh,
0: so
1: yum.
0: yeah, trying to put as much flavor impact into that sausage as we can.
1: Yeah, so not a purist. I don't even know if such a thing exists, but making deliciously flavoured sausages. What's the best sausage that you've ever made, Brad?
0: I'm like a bit biased, I suppose, but our cheese Kransky that we make are really, really good. And that sort of that from other people that buy, we sell them in our business. So they go really well. We probably make around sort of 500 kilo a year to serve at our events and whether it be weddings, corporate events or parties.
1: People get cheese Kranskis for their wedding fare, Brad.
0: Yes.
1: That's so
0: Yep.
1: Territorian. A
0: Yeah,
1: cheesy
0: and it's a little bit
1: sausage.
0: of twist. It's not traditional American barbecue, but it's like a little twist for me to put our own little background on it.
1: Oh, so good. Brad Stankovic runs a barbecue and smoking business. Making sausages is in his blood. He's been doing it since he was 8 years old. You haven't always worked in the food industry, have you? Has this been a bit of a life change for you, Brad?
0: Yeah, definitely. I spent 33 years working in the steel industry, and the business that I worked for decided to shut up shop in Darwin, which was a bit disappointing, being a national business. But yeah, it gave me a great opportunity to go down another path, and it's been a great change. And I've enjoyed every moment of it.
1: All right. Well, Brad, I was hoping we could get along and learn some tricks off you this weekend, but so popular you are, the workshop sold out. Have you got more planned?
0: Yes, not till probably next year, but we'll be fairly busy with Christmas parties, and we make our own hams at the end of the year. So we'll do around 120 legs of ham in the last couple of months before Christmas. So I've got my work cut out for me until then. But yeah, definitely our barbecue classes and the sausage classes will proceed for next year.
1: Brad, I haven't handed this one out for a while, but I need to give you this.
2: Really, the only word for it is.
1: You deserve the Homer Simpson drill this afternoon.
0: Thank
1: Good on
0: you.
1: you. Lovely to talk to you.
0: All right, thanks very much.
1: Have a great weekend. 25 past two on 105.7 at ABC Darwin and across the territory. Do you make your own sausages? I really just love and appreciate people who kill their own animals and make their own meat and meat-based products because, like, how separate are the rest of us from the reality of the food that we consume? Actually, Miranda and I were having a chat about this off air yesterday around magpie goose season and how there were some people who were a bit upset about hunting waterfowl. And I just sort of was reflecting myself that I can never have any kind of moral authority when it comes to hunting or the killing of animals because I eat meat and I don't participate in it in any way, which I think actually makes me worse than the people that kill their own meat to consume. If you make your own sausages, I'd love to hear from you. 1-300-057-222. Jeff in Catherine does. Hello, Jeff.
3: How are we doing today?
1: Not too bad, Jeff. I'd love to hear from you. What can you tell me about making sausages?
3: Yeah, well, we started probably 10 years ago. Got some of the equipment to make sausages, and on our first attempt, we got a bit carried away, and we were making them out of buffalo and pork. And I think we made 140 kilo on our first go.
1: How many sausages does that work out to be?
3: Oh, I didn't count them.
1: Is that thousands of sausages?
3: Oh, probably not thousands. No. Might be
1: hundreds,
3: 500 though. Or something.
1: Who were you making them for?
3: Oh, just our families. We had an engineering business in Catherine, and we just had all the families there for a bit of a day on the Sunday to make them all, and the kids were all there having a ball.
1: What's the equipment that you have?
3: Well, it's an old style sausage maker with it's like a big hydraulic cylinder that has air and water on it, and it pushes the sausage out into the casing, and you end up with one big long sausage, and then you tie it off into all the length that you want for the little ones.
1: Is there a machine that helps you tie them off into the smaller lengths, or do you have to do that by hand? And what I'm imagining is that it looks like when you're working with a balloon and doing balloon art. Is it like that?
3: A little bit, yeah. There's a knack to it. We were lucky enough, one of the apprentices, his father owned a butcher shop in town as well, so he can tie them really quick. Yeah, he's good.
1: And what's the best sausage that you've ever made? Was it those ones, or is there another one that you've come up with?
3: Oh, I think the last lot that we did for our double 60th birthday a couple of years ago, I had a go at making like a cabana. So I got a salami mix and a pepper mix and some coarse cases, and we smoked them because we smoked most of the food we had at our 60th party, and we ended up with these unbelievable cabanas that the ones that didn't get eaten on the night, we just shrink wrapped them and freeze them, and then we were able to have them for about 12 months.
1: And you're probably still not through all those buffalo and whatever the other 140 kilos of sausages are. Are there still a few of those ones left in the freezer?
3: No, they go pretty quick.
1: Okay.
3: The next lot we did were, I think it was nearly 200 kilo, and they still went pretty quick, yeah.
1: It's a popular food choice. The old snag.
3: You can play around and do all sorts of things with them, and different flavours and different types of meat.
1: Jeff, I've been workshopping in my brain. I think you've heard my plan for a feral laksa during this laksa festival. I haven't quite figured out how I'm going to pull all the different things together, and cane toad, whilst looking like a good option, I'm a bit worried that no one will eat the laksa that I make with cane toads in it. So I have an idea, and I'm glad that David Garnham's not here today to hear me say this, because I think he had a sausage-based plan. But I am thinking that maybe camel meat in a sausage could satisfy my need to make something from a feral animal with some kind of laksa twist on it. Have you ever used camel meat in sausages?
3: I haven't, but I've eaten camel, and it's very good eating. But you'd have to put some pork or beef fat or something in, because it'd be too dry. It's a bit like buffalo. They come out like sticks once they're cooked if you don't have that fat content. Yeah.
1: Okay. I'll consult with you, Jeff, I might be pivoting away from the cane toad laksa, which I love the sound of, but I'm worried that the people won't eat it, and if they do, that I could poison them. So maybe...
3: not really. You won't poison them, no.
1: Okay. All right. Well, maybe you could be the taste tester.
3: Eat them all the time and don't get it, so...
1: Yes, I know. All right, Jeff, we have much to workshop. You have a great week. Weekend. It's lovely to hear from you. 1-300-057-222. If you make your own sausages, what have you made? What's the best snag that you've come up with. 1-300-057-222. It is 2:30. Liz Travaskis with you across the territory this Friday, Arvo.
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1: And coming up before 3 o'clock, what are the greatest TV shows of the 21st century? What would be in your top 10? New York Times has released their list. I have not watched in full a single one of the shows in their top 10, so my top 10 would look very differently. What's on yours? 1-300-057-222. But next, Hoppy, the three-legged camp dog from Barunga, has a very important job to do today. He will do it after, well, I couldn't really play any other song for Hoppy, but this one, could I? It's King Stingray with Camp Dog.

0: King Stingray with Camp Dog on 105.7 ABC Darwin and across the territory. And in just a moment's time, the NTFL season begins tonight. And after almost two decades in the Northern Territory, with the help of one special Camp Dog, I finally have a team.
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0: Is he our new oracle? Hoppy, the three-legged camp dog from Barunga, correctly tipped Brisbane to win the AFL Grand Final not once but twice. This was in place of a crocodile, which I could not find to tip the Grand Final result. And I think a three-legged camp dog from Barunga is actually somehow more territorian than a crocodile. Hoppy's strike rate currently is 100%. He's missing a leg, but could he be building a legacy? He's back to make some predictions for us today. The NRL Grand Final for this weekend between the Sydney Roosters and the Newcastle Knights, but also a secondary task to pick for me my NTFL team. Malcolm, what has the preparation been like for Hoppy today?
3: Oh, good morning, Liz. Oh, look, he's had a good relaxing day today. He's aware of what's happening, of course, now. So he's just been resting in the zone this morning, just preparing himself for this, what you've asked him to do.
0: And food-wise, like has he eaten, not eaten? Have you sort of denied him a meal so that he's hungry when he goes looking for treats? Is that how we're picking the answers? I can't even remember how we're doing it.
3: I can assure you that feeding Hoppy this morning, giving him a bun this morning, will in no way whet his appetite. So he will eat all day if he had the chance to. So he's ready to go.
0: Okay. All right. Well, we've got two tasks, and this is a task that's some 18 years in the making. You know, Malcolm, that I love my footy and love the NTFL, but somehow just haven't landed on a team in the Premier League competition, in the NTFL. Like, obviously, I'm a big fan of the Arnhem Crows in the Big Rivers League, and don't mind the Jabiru Bombers, but they're not Premier League in the NTFL. So, do you know who my two teams are that I'm deciding between?
3: I think in conversation I heard that it's Banks on Wanderers.
0: Yeah, well, so as the discussion has gone, I've always had a soft spot for Wanderers, and I'm not entirely sure why. Just good people from the club that I've talked to over the years. So I thought I'd go Wanderers. Then as someone pointed out to me, my son plays for Banks.
3: Right. Okay.
0: So I thought, oh, yeah, actually they should be in the mix. Before this year, that wouldn't have been a choice, though, because they haven't been in the Premier League before. So this is their year that they're joining the Premier League in the competition. So now I have to choose. I am outsourcing the choice to Hoppy, the three-legged camp dog from Barunga. Tell me the setup that is before us, and how is he going to go picking a team for me?
3: Well, I have two bowls on the floor, and they're quite adjacent to each other, because I thought if we have them set apart, then it's more luck about which one he's going to. But by having them close together, it means he has to go, it's more official, because he goes in the one direction straight to both of them. And
0: then it's just a last-minute decision.
3: Yes.
0: Okay. Yeah. All right. Yeah. Now, where is Hoppy right now?
3: He's at the back door. He knows we're talking about him because his ears are twitching.
0: Yeah.
3: And he's just lying there, eyeing me off through the screen door, actually.
0: And how do we know which bowl is which?
3: I have signs there. I have Banks and Wanderers. It's okay. As I've said before, he can't read English, so he'll be fine. He'll just go for whichever one.
0: Okay.
3: That's how I tell.
0: Is he drooling a bit? Does he look like he's ready to go?
3: Oh, he's always ready
0: He's ready to go. We're going to do this. Yeah. Hoppy, the three-legged camp dog from Barunga, is choosing my NTFL team that I have to barrack for this season. I'm really kind of hoping that he picks Banks, given that my child plays for them. But he hasn't heard any of this, has he? Like, he hasn't heard my side of this. He won't be swayed in any way by the emotion that I'm bringing to this.
3: No.
0: Okay.
3: No, he's not aware of that. He just has one role. He knows.
0: Okay.
3: He knows he's got one role, and that is to go for one of them. Right, so I'm just standing inside the back door. Hoppy's lying down on the side where he's missing the leg, the front right-hand side. And I'll just call him in. I'll open the door, call him in. Hoppy, come on,

0: on the bowl? Has he wavered at all?
1: Oh, yes. He just took a couple. I've got some beef just in each of the bowls. He went to the banks first, and then he just had a couple of pieces, and then he saw what was there was something in the Wanderers bowl, so he jumped across.
0: So he's kind of torn like me, but first choice was Banks Bulldogs.
1: Yes, yes. And then he went back across and finished off the Banks one, so he's had a bit of play.
0: I'm so relieved.
1: There you go.
0: Banks Bulldogs. Yes,
1: I guess it helps you make that decision with your son, and there's no ill feeling in amongst the family because you've chosen the others.
2: The right team.
1: However, okay. Wanderers is a team that's very close to the Arnhem Crows players. We have a number of our players that play in the men's and women's Wanderers.
0: All right. Well, it's very clear who my second team is, Malcolm. But Banks, I will be backing them and following them this NTFL season. Hoppy now has another task.
1: Mm-hmm.
0: What are we going to do to... Is it just the same thing, or are we going to mix things up? How are we going to get Hoppy to pick the winner of the grand final? And this one is more of a prediction than just me outsourcing my team selection.
1: I think we just follow what worked last week, and we just go with the same.
0: Same
1: thing.
0: Okay.
1: We'll just go for the same thing.
0: Well, send him back outside and get set up, and we'll see what happens. Phew, Hoppy the three-legged dog made the right choice, thankfully. And we'll be back next hour with a tip for the NRL Grand Final. The NTFL season starts this weekend. Starts tonight, actually. Nightcliffe Tigers taking on St Mary's at Morara. And my team, newly crowned Banks Bulldogs, their first game for the men in the Premier League on Sunday afternoon against Pint at Gardens Oval. 17-3 up next. What are the best TV shows of the 21st century? I'll tell you what was on the New York Times list on their top 10. And I wonder how many of them you've watched. We're talking telly next after a track from Rodriguez.
3: The mayor hides the crime rate. Councilwoman hesitates. Public gets irate, but forgets the vote date. Weatherman complaining. Predicted sun, it's raining. Everyone's protesting. Boyfriend keeps suggesting you're not like all of the rest. Garbage ain't collected, women ain't protected. Politicians using, people they're abusing. The mafia's getting bigger, like pollution in the river. And you tell me that this is where it's at.

0: house, why is my life boring? Divorce the only answer. Smoking causes cancer. This system's gonna fall soon to an angry young tune. And that's a concrete co-fact. The Pope digs population, freedom from taxation. Teeny bops are uptight, drinking at a stoplight. Miniskirt is flirting, I can't stop, so I'm hurting. Spencer sells her hopeless chest. Adultery plays the kitchen, bigot cops than fiction. The little man gets shafted, sons and money's drafted. Living by a timepiece, new war in the Far East. Can you pass the Rorschach test? It's a hassle, it's an educated guess. Well, frankly, I couldn't care less.
1: Love a song that can get it done in 2 minutes. That's Rodriguez with Establishment Blues at 3:15 on 105.7 ABC Darwin and across the territory. And what do you reckon the best TV shows of the 21st century are? So basically the last 26 years, what are the best TV shows? The New York Times has compiled their list. I have watched precisely zero of their top 10 shows in full, and I wonder how many you've watched. The top 10 is... firstly, a show I've never even heard of, Atlanta. The rest I know.

0: but haven't fully enjoyed, Curb Your Enthusiasm, 30 Rock, Veep, Game of Thrones, never watched Game of Thrones, Fleabag, which I've watched in reels on my phone, but not full episodes. Succession, started watching it, too depressing and intense. Mad Men, The Wire, and Breaking Bad, the top three. Would any of those shows be in your top 10? And what do you think the best TV shows of the last quarter century are? Andrew Mercado is a TV commentator and has the TV Gold podcast. Andrew, good afternoon.
1: Good afternoon.
0: You've had a look at the list. How would you sum it up? Did they get things right? Did they get things wrong? It's very American, of course.
1: Well, yeah, of course, of course. The problem is with this list, I don't quite understand the whole old 21st century thing. You know, because we just did a list for 70 years of Australian TV, and TV Gold, the podcast, we partnered with TV Tonight, the website. And what we did is we did 10 shows from every decade so that we could include those pioneers, the ones that, you know, did it first and made it possible for everyone to follow in their wake. And so I don't get why we're doing a list from the year 2000, because nothing really changed in 2000. There's no reason to do it except we changed century. That whole prestige TV thing had, with HBO and those cable channels, had started in the 90s. And because The Sopranos started in 1999 but became this huge cultural force in the year 2000, they're not included in this list.
0: Yeah.
1: So it's kind of like...
0: It's a weird list. Yeah,
1: it's kind of dumb to me, but anyway.
0: You've had a look through it. Did you find anything Australian on the list?
1: No. I mean, where was Captain Kim, for God's sake? They should at least acknowledge that one over the last 26 years.
0: Absolutely. And there are a few other shows that I was expecting to be there, but then read the fine print and they said they had to have premiered in this century. Yes. So things like Sex and the City weren't on the list. Those top three, though, in their top 10, like, these are three shows that I think constantly top lists of best TV programs,
1: yeah.
0: Even though I haven't watched them. What is it about Mad Men, The Wire, and Breaking Bad that sees them continuing to top these types of lists, Andrew?
1: Well, Breaking Bad for me is such an original piece of work and such fantastic acting from Bryan Cranston, and it delivers a fantastic finale. Like, it doesn't peter out like so many series do, and they mess up the end. Mad Men, I thought, was a great, you know, 60s time shot of how that era was. Mm. I love that show. I don't get The Wire, though. You know, I've tried to watch it several times. I tried to watch it once and couldn't understand a word anyone was saying. Then I put the subtitles on and then had the creator of the show, I read him saying, no, you have to watch it without subtitles. You have to absorb it. And it's like, oh, God, this is such a wank. And honestly, I gave up again halfway through and just went, this just isn't grabbing me through to the end. I know some people love that, but I actually prefer some of David Simon's other shows, like The Deuce, D-E-U-C-E. That's a terrific show about New York and Times Square in the 70s. So it's not that I don't always catch on to what every critic thinks is the best show, but yeah, The Wire is constantly named the greatest TV show of all time, and I don't get it.
0: What I remember of the episode I tried to watch was what you just said, that I couldn't understand what anyone was saying. Why was that? Was it, what are they talking in a certain New York accent? Or I can't even remember what the show's about.
1: Yeah, it was sort of street talk. It's about drug gangs in Baltimore, and, you know, they're fighting to get a patch of dirt, and you've got the cops and the editors and the city officials trying to stop this drug dealing. But, of course, as soon as they take out one dealer, another one takes his place. And a lot of the stuff that's unintelligible is, you know, the street gangs, you know, speaking, hey, bro, and all of that. And you're kind of like, what are they saying? But you know what? A lot of the other people in the cast are unintelligible too, the government officials. It's some people love The Wire. They can absorb themselves and get into it. Yeah, but other people have a lot of trouble with it.
0: The rest of the top 10, I know all the shows and I've seen bits and pieces of them, but Atlanta, I'd actually never heard of that. Was Atlanta not a big one in Australia? Is that how I've missed that?
1: Yeah, Atlanta isn't a huge show in Australia. It did screen here. It still screens here, I think, probably on Max. I think it was made for HBO. Not a huge show, but, yeah, a lot of critics.

0: really sits. I mean, there's a few entries as I went through it, as I was getting to the end. I was like, yeah, I never got that one. I never got that. I agree with about half of the shows on the list and go, yeah, that's right. But around the 70s, I was getting really angry, just like reading that Ted Lasso was number 75 on the list. It's like, seriously, can we not put Ted Lasso a bit higher on that list? Because of all these shows about drugs and death and violence and Game of Thrones and fire-breathing dragons, what's the show that always brings a smile to your face and makes you think, oh yeah, human beings can be great sometimes? Ted Lasso. And it's sitting here at number 75 on the list. And I reckon some people would probably put show like Ted Lasso for its comedy value and its life-affirming values at number one on their list.
1: Yeah, I still haven't watched it, Andrew.
0: You've got to. One that is make you feel really, it's very feel good.
1: It's one of those ones that was, so in the juggling and the managing of the different streaming services that I have, I think, is it on Apple TV? And
0: it's on Apple TV.
1: I had an old TV and the Apple TV didn't work and I couldn't make it work. So it just, that one is what I'm happy about with Ted Lasso is that for everyone who has said what a brilliant show that is, and I still haven't watched it, I still have that awaiting me. I still have that ahead in my life.
0: How fantastic is that?
1: Yeah. Another couple of great shows on the list, but I had to start at 99 and work that way through the list to find some of my favourites. Schitt's Creek, of course. I'd probably have that in my top 10 for the feel-good value and the comedy and Catherine O'Hara and just all the Moira that... that you could poke a stick at. And Slow Horses as well. I must have figured out the Apple TV for that one because that's where you find that one. Have you been a fan of Slow Horses, Andrew? That was much higher on the list.
0: I haven't gotten into Slow Horses. I've kind of missed the boat there. But I was really happy to see another kind of underrated little show, It's Always Sunny in Philadelphia, on the list at 78. This show's been going for like 20 years. Danny DeVito's in it. It is one of the darkest, blackest comedies you will ever see. It's about the group of most awful people. But the fact that something can go that long and still make you laugh, I take my hat off to that too. See, I like a comedy. Dramas are great and that's fantastic. But, you know, when I'm looking at a best of list, I'm like, what show would I do? I really want to watch that show about the drug killers killing each other again? Or would I put on Kath and Kim and absolutely laugh as much as I did the first time I watched it?
1: There is a thing about needing to reward or rate drama and things that are hard going and not just things that you enjoy. For example, did not see Off Campus on the list, Andrew, and I've
0: there
1: watched that three times in recent months.
0: I didn't see Desperate Housewives on the list, and that would be in one of my lists, you know. Just so much fun to watch.
1: 1-300-057-222. Give us a call. Best TV shows of the 21st century, what would be on your list? Would any of the New York Times top 10 list be on yours? On that list, from 10 to 1, Atlanta, which we've never heard of in Australia, Curb Your Enthusiasm, 30 Rock, which I will confess I have been watching more recently, and that stands the test of time, that one does. Veep, Game of Thrones, which I've never watched, Fleabag, Succession, Mad Men, The Wire, and Breaking Bad. From that list of 10, Andrew, is there one that I should watch?
0: Look, if you want a ripping yarn, you really can't go past Breaking Bad. The number one show, I actually like it that it's become number one instead of The Wire, because at least Breaking Bad is very accessible. You can really follow the plot. It isn't, you know, The Wire is about a whole bunch of different characters across a whole bunch of different fields of work, whereas Breaking Bad is just about this high school chemistry teacher that finds out he's got incurable cancer and his life insurance isn't going to cover his wife and disabled son. So what's he going to do to set them up in life? Oh, he's a high school chemical science teacher. He could start making drugs. I mean, what a concept. And the tension in that holds from the first episode till the very last one.
1: Did this come before or after a comedy drama that I loved called Weeds, which has a similar premise?
0: Yeah, it sort of did. I think it came after Weeds, the way that I remember it. And Weeds very much played it for laughs, whereas

0: Breaking Bad's put a slightly more realistic spin on it and just did an average guy that, really needs to do something drastic because he's got a very limited time left to do something for his family. It's a very interesting concept because he's such an anti-hero. You can't decide whether or not you're kind of going, oh, yeah, you're doing something illegal, but wow, you really need to do this, dude.
1: Yeah, okay. I love an anti-hero. So Breaking Bad and Ted Lasso on my to-watch list. Instead of going back for a fourth round of Off Campus, I'll look at those. I'll look at those ones first, Andrew. I know it's hard to ask you to come up with a list, but would there be do you have three that might be in your top 10, for example?
0: Look, I guess if I looked at the top 10, I like the idea of Mad Men. I like the idea of Breaking Bad. And, I think 30 Rock was a great show that, again, a comedy, fun, easy to watch again, and holds up its quality from start to finish. Curb Your Enthusiasm, another one, hilariously funny. I really love it and like to see some comedies on that list.
1: Was there something from outside of the top 10 that you think should absolutely have made it in there?
0: Look, I saw Downton Abbey way down the list at 50, and it's like, wow, that was a show that kind of redefined the period drama, introduced it to a new generation of viewers, got three big screen movies out of it. I would have, when the New York Times is writing a list, it's going to be very American. And so, yeah, a British show, no matter how iconic and influential it is going to be further down that list.
1: The one that was very early 20th century that I'd forgotten about, but was, I don't know if it was a TV show that redefined things, but at number 22, the TV series Lost. Can you remember what a juggernaut that show was?
0: Yeah, it was. And I don't have a problem with Lost being on that list. I mean, I don't think they knew how to end the show, and it probably went for too long. But they had me sucking into watching that thing for 7 years.
1: Yeah, same.
0: And I think I shed a tear at the finale, even though I was like, oh, I thought we discounted this fan theory back in season one. But yeah, for me, Lost was a show that was not so much about the high concept plot of what are they doing on this desert island and this weird place they'd ended up in, but the characters and their backstories were so interesting and so emotionally satisfying. I'm happy to see Lost on this list.
1: Yeah. All right. Well, Andrew, it's always great to talk telly with you. I'll be curious to hear what the audience reckons should be in the top 10 of best TV shows from the 21st century. We'll talk to you another time. Have a lovely weekend.
0: Thank you. Have a great week.
1: Andrew Mercado, he is the co-host of the TV Gold podcast and telly commentator. Just taking a look at this list of 100 greatest TV shows of the 21st century that the New York Times has recently put out. I've got a message through from Mornings presenter Lara Stimson saying, I'm a recent Ted Lasso convert and OMG, the show the world needed. So positive with so much wisdom. I've loved it so much. It's what everyone keeps telling me. And I'm just like, yeah, I suppose I'll watch it one day. And I imagine the same thing will happen to me when I watch it. Then I'll be evangelical about it to everyone else. Is that what's about to happen? Shall I watch it this weekend? Maybe I will. It's coming up 2, 3 o'clock ahead. Hoppy is back to predict the winner of this weekend's NRL Grand Final. Who will it be?
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5: Good afternoon, Rio Davis with ABC News. Communities in northeast Arnhem Land are mourning the deaths of community leaders, Mr. T. Yumbalul and his wife, Mrs. C. Yumbalul. Mr. Yumbalul was a world-renowned artist whose work has featured on the $10 note and as a mosaic on the floor of the Bondi Pavilion in Sydney. Mrs. Yumbalul migrated from Italy as a child before moving to the remote Elko Island. She went on to contribute extensively to health services in northeast Arnhem Land. Mr. and Mrs. Yumbalul died 5 days apart last week. The Northern Territory's biggest top-end land council says it wants to work with police to mediate disputes in Indigenous communities. The comments follow weeks of increased violence in the remote town of Wadare, southwest of Darwin, where groups of up to 150 people, armed with crossbows, machetes and spears, have been fighting, attacking homes and burning cars. Northern Land Council Chair Matthew Ryan says the organisation has a role to play in ending the violence.
6: We want the Northern Territory Police Force to work with the Land Council. We can bring people. We can help mediate properly. You know, I went to one probably last year and we helped mediate that, you know, the big dispute that was causing the community, you know, heartache.
5: A housemate of alleged murder victim, Jessie Baird, has told a Sydney court she came home to find two surfboard bags in the courtyard, which allegedly contained two bodies. Leah Harris reports.
7: The woman, who can't be identified, lived with Jessie Baird in a Paddington share house when he and his partner Luke Davies were allegedly murdered by New South Wales police officer Bolamar Condon in February 2024. She told the court she came home from work hours after the alleged murders and saw the surfboard bags before taking a photo of them to send to her other housemate. She said she also poked one of them, not realising what was inside. The Crown alleges they contained the bodies of Mr. Baird and Mr. Davies, which Mr. Lamar Condon allegedly later dumped in bushland near Goulburn. He has pleaded not guilty to two counts of murder.
5: Colombian police say they've arrested one of Western Australia's most wanted alleged drug kingpins, nicknamed The Kid. Kayson Ho reports.
8: Arash Ebrahimifa had been hiding in Colombia since December 2018, according to the National Police of Colombia. They allege he's one of the top leaders of a large-scale criminal network handling vast quantities of narcotics, cash and firearms. Western Australian police had been seeking to extradite him for years, alleging he was coordinating the shipment of drugs to WA from overseas. Colombian police said they arrested Mr. Ebrahimifa outside a hospital in Copacabana, where he had received treatment after being wounded by gunfire. They say he will be formally handed over to Australian authorities.
5: Lawyers for an American woman who's survived an execution attempt say it's difficult to determine how much pain she experienced. Krista Pike was sentenced to death for the 1995 murder of 19-year-old Colleen Slemmer, but advocates argue the sentence didn't take into account Pike's history of childhood sexual abuse and neglect. Ms. Slemmer's body was found with a pentagram, a star-shaped symbol often associated with Satanism, carved into her chest. Pike's lawyer, Steve Ferrell, says her worst fear was a slow, painful death.
9: We may never know what all she was suffering through, either because she can't remember it, she can't tell it, or it overwhelms her in such a way that, you know, sometimes pain and suffering affects people that way.
5: In the AFL, the Brisbane Lions are preparing for life after coach Chris Fagan, with the search for his successor now underway. Kira Jones reports.
10: The Chris Fagan era is over, with the Brisbane coach stepping down after 10 years in charge. The 65-year-old took over a struggling Lions outfit ahead of the 2017 season. He transformed Brisbane from cellar dwellers to three-time premiers over his 243-game tenure. But Fagan says the demands of the job have taken their toll and he wants to spend more time with his family. Attention now turns to who takes the reins, with football boss Danny Daly and assistant Cam Bruce among the potential internal candidates. Former league head coaches Nathan Buckley and Simon Goodwin have also been proposed as possible replacements.
5: In today's weather, there's a slight to medium chance of showers over the top end and in the western Gregory and eastern Carpentaria districts. A slight to medium chance of showers and thunderstorms in the southwest Simpson and southern Tanami districts, increasing to a high chance in the Lassiter district. Darwin sunny, a slight chance of a shower later tonight, a top of 34. ABC News.
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1: All right, I've got a job for you this hour. What should I watch this weekend? I've got a little bit of downtime. Is it Breaking Bad or Ted Lasso? I never know how to say it. I want to say lasso, but it's not lasso. Which one should I dive into this weekend? Two of the big shows of the 21st century, I've watched neither. Which one's going to take longer? I feel like Breaking Bad went forever, didn't it? Which one should I dive into this weekend? Text in 0487991057. Also ahead this hour, our very last headlines with Rio Davis on Afternoons is almost nigh.

0: Leo is leaving ABC Darwin after 3 years of being a trusted voice on air. Also on stage at the ABC Happy Hour. Maybe you caught them with Adam on stage at the Spiegel Tent this year.
1: Let's get the latest in the news from you. Good afternoon, Rio.
2: Good afternoon, Adam. Shoppers are feeling the pinch, with one household's budget blowing out by up to 300% because its chief grocery buyer always forgets his reusable bags. Timothy from Bakewell says every time he'd forget the bags, he'd buy a fancy insulated one until his wife complained about the cost. So he changed his behaviour. Instead, he now buys a paper one and chucks it out as soon as he gets home. Tim says it's been working well until he confessed it on a public radio program.
0: Rio on stage at the Happy Hour with Adam Steer earlier this year. The final afternoon's headlines with Rio this half hour. And more from Rio ahead as well, taking us just a little deeper behind the headlines. And look, you've been sharing memories today of our beautiful friend John McNewer, who died of pancreatic cancer last week. Miranda recommends earlier today from 1:30. Miranda was recommending be like John, live like John, be a delusional optimist. Someone else who's a delusional optimist, comedian Amy Hetherington, she shared some memories as well.
3: It's just the happiest human being to see somebody walk in and ask him questions. And from that moment on, he's always been somebody that I'd gone to for a bit of understanding and context about Darwin, and he was the person that taught me the importance of, if you're going to be a part of the community here, you have to give to it before you can take. So that really set me up for everything that I kind of try to do now as an adult human that calls this community home, and that all started from John.
0: So if you know Amy Hetherington and you know what a positive life force she is in the Northern Territory, so much of that came from John McNewer. And Miranda recommending earlier on the show today, live life like John. I've had a few more messages come through for John to share today from someone saying, I met John through a choir that I used to run. He sang with us on and off for a few years, and his presence in the room was always felt. He was supportive, loyal, kind, humble, knowledgeable, and so much more. A few months ago, I ran into John at Woolworths. Before I even had the chance to say hello, he hugged me and said, thank you, thank you, thank you. I have terminal cancer and I need you to know how much you have meant in my life. That was John. Somehow, you always felt that he was the one doing 100 things for you, giving, helping, supporting and encouraging you. And yet, at the same time, he had this extraordinary ability to make you feel that simply being in your company meant something to him too. That's a beautiful message. Oh, there was more. I think this person goes on to write, I think that is what I will remember most about John. He made people feel valued while never seeming to realise quite how valued he was himself. I will miss him very much. And if he touched your life and made a mark on your life and you want to say farewell, his funeral is being held on Wednesday, the 7th of October, that's next week, at 2:30 at the Christchurch Anglican Cathedral here in town on Smith Street, opposite the Supreme Court building, not too far away from the ABC building here. And everyone is welcome at that gathering and that celebration of his life. A friend of his who couldn't join us to chat on the show today has been sending me some stories of their time together. And I just had another one to squeeze in before we move on to other matters. This friend writing in to say, there was the time when I went fishing with a friend on the Vic River at Timber Creek. Somehow we managed to find a nice big sandbar in the middle of the river and beached the boat. We had meant to be only out on the water for a very short period of time that morning, and we needed to head back to Catherine and we didn't have too many supplies with us. We were just in phone service and tried to get a hold of someone to either bring a few supplies or rescue us, but no luck. But John happened to be delivering training in Timber Creek that day, so I called him. After he finished laughing at our mishap, he scrambled to find a rescue boat, but to no avail. After several hours, what seemed to have been the only other boat on the river happened to spot us and towed us off the sandbar.

Always the caring hero he was, John waited at the boat ramp with drinks and chocolate. Apparently, he asked every person in Timber Creek if they had a boat available and told everyone why he needed it and who he needed it for. Thanks, friend. Ha, ha, ha. I've never heard the end of that story. That sums him up. Helpful, so hardworking, but also very cheeky, John McNewer. So if you just tuned in now, we celebrated John and the impact that he's had earlier on with Miranda Recommends, recommending that we all live life a little bit more like John McNewer. And if you want to tell a story about the friendship that you had with him or the mark he made in your life, please get in touch this hour. Plenty of time to do that. 1-300-057-222. Next, we're going to spend some time with our good friend Rio Davis from the ABC newsroom, who's wrapping up after 3 years in Darwin. And then there's so much to get through before I say goodbye to you for the week. Hoppy, the three-legged camp dog from Barunga, has already picked my NTFL team. Thankfully, picked Banks, who my son plays for. Hoppy will be back tipping, predicting the winner of the NRL Grand Final. There's so much to stick around for. Sonia Dada at 12 past three. Liz Travaskis with you on 105.7 ABC Darwin and across the territory.

0: FOMO. It's like the, I was going to say it's like the perfect ending to a song, but a very harsh cut when it should have just faded out. The way the voices pair back and the music pairs back and that deep baritone. Oh, how good is that? Sonia Dada on 105.7 ABC Darwin and across the territory at 16 past three. What am I watching this weekend? Is it Breaking Bad or Ted Lasso? Someone says, Ted, you can't go wrong. Carol says, Ted Lasso, we all need some kindness and fun. And Lara Stimson from Your Morning Show said, I'm a recent convert and it is the show that the world needed. It's probably not a fair fight, is it, on a day when we're celebrating the life of John McNewer, who was probably like, I understand Ted Lasso and John would have been very similar personalities. Would I be right to make that connection? It does look like I'm watching Ted Lasso this weekend, but if you would rather suggest that I watch Breaking Bad, you can vote for that one. I'll watch one of these two. I've got some downtime this weekend. 0487991057. It is 17 past three. And today we are saying a fond farewell to our dear friend and colleague, Rio Davis. You know Rio as the voice of the Afternoon News Bulletin. They've been a steadying voice through many tough times and difficult moments in the Territory. And Rio has taken some time to reflect on their time in news in Darwin with producer Miranda Tetlow. Rio took Miranda backstage into the world of news reading and exactly what's involved in getting that 5-minute bulletin to air on the hour. I'll take a guess and say that I think you might associate this theme with the name Rio Davis.
1: Good afternoon, Rio Davis with ABC News.
0: Right now, though, Rio is here with the latest news headlines. Good afternoon.
1: Good afternoon, Liz. Making news, a Northern Territory childcare centre.
2: But now at 26 to 6. Let's get the latest in the news from you. Good afternoon, Rio.
1: Good afternoon, Adam. Shoppers are feeling the pinch with one household's budget blowing out by up to 300% because its chief grocery buyer always forgets his reusable bags. And one last confession, this time from me. This is a radio exclusive. Yesterday, I tendered my resignation after 3 years in the job. I'll be finishing up in October. It's been an absolute blast. We do it all for you guys. You make this all possible. Yeah.
2: Aww, Rio.
3: And yeah, that's the thing about the Territory. You know, there is the churn and people come and leave and we're losing a very familiar voice to the airwaves. Rio Davis, our beautiful newsreader in the PM slots. You going?
1: Yes, I am. Today is my last day on the airwaves. I'll have a few more days behind the scenes training my successors, but leaving the Territory next Saturday.
3: I've always wondered, are you ever recognised by your voice?
1: I've been recognised a few times. I went to Run Club once and was just chatting with someone, and about 5 minutes into our conversation, I mentioned that I work at the ABC, and they were like, oh, you're Rio. I was like, yep, that's me.
3: The news reading job is one of the ones that I know, I think, the least about. I've never ventured anywhere near that. What don't people know about that gig?
1: So I suppose most people who listen to the radio will know me from the 5 minutes at the top of the hour where I read the news. There are, however, 55 other minutes in an hour.
3: And presumably you just sit back in a deck chair with your drink.
1: Yeah. Margaritas.
3: There's a dartboard especially for you.
1: No, it's... I actually find the other 55 minutes kind of almost a totally different job. Back in the day, my job used to be two jobs before the ABC consolidated a lot of the radio news product. So there was a radio news reader and a radio news sub-editor. So my job is now both, but those used to be two separate jobs, and they are quite distinct jobs. So in the 55 minutes where I'm not reading the news, I'm basically receiving stories from our journalists here in Darwin, subbing those, so going through them with a fine-tooth comb and punching them up, trying to improve them, trying to make them more clear, trying to sort of keep them in line with radio news style, which is a very particular kind of writing. We're writing for the people really in the car on a bumpy dirt road in the middle of nowhere, because like you might have poor connection, you might have poor reception. We're writing to make things really accessible and clear, and trying to cut out as much of the jargon of police talk or politician waffle that we can, to really get to the nub of what's actually happening rather than what the spin is. So I really like that side of things. I've spoken a fair bit on the radio about how I'm a bit of a language nerd. I'm always trying to drill into the journos that good writing is accountability in itself. You know, we talk a lot about in journalism active voice versus passive voice, as in the man kicked the ball as opposed to the ball was kicked by the man, which that sort of latter construction comes in a lot in terms of police media releases and that kind of thing. A man was shot is very different to officers shot a man, just as an example. So I'm very passionate about that side of things. I've been part of the ABC's Standing Committee on Spoken English, which is the Standing Committee of Word Nerds, who determine how we use new words. You know, audience members might have noticed a few weeks ago during the catastrophe in Nepal and Tibet that all of a sudden a lot of ABC presenters started saying Nepal. That shift was then very vigorously discussed at the SCOS meeting for that month. So there is a lot of work done behind the scenes to make sure that, you know, the ABC is doing things properly. Also, I get a lot of inventive uses of cliche, I say euphemistically. The other day there was a story about Chris Fagan hanging up his coaching boots, and I just went, oh, seriously? This is, and it is often sports reporters love a cliche, love a clumsy cliche.
3: I remember as a 10-year-old hearing someone say, oh, it's got good ball security. And I just laughed and laughed. And that became like a standing joke in my family. Like, well, how's his ball security, yeah. You know? It's funny when you listen to ABC newsreaders from days gone by, like the plummy voice is really apparent. And then today I love hearing, you know, more Australian voices that I recognise. Do you get much coaching about your voice or how you should speak?
1: The ABC used to be very prescriptive. It used to be that very, the Queen's English, very, you know, with the gravitas and the gravelly tones of Jim Graham was the newsreader I grew up listening to, and Mark De Bono in Gippsland. And they very much had that, you know, very authoritative voice of God kind of tone. It has shifted in recent decades to reflect the diversity of not just of like ethnicities or you know, accents, but also just of sounds in the Australian language. I think I naturally spoke with a very monotone voice before I got into broadcast journalism. And I eventually just realised that for the audience, the voice is the only thing they're engaging with. So you almost have to dial it up by like 30% to get people to engage. And I often find too, something else that's quite helpful is like talking with hand expressions. So like I read the news from a tiny little booth, a little cupboard, I call it the radio news cupboard. And I will be standing in there for, you know, 10 minutes of every hour, gesticulating wildly like Donald Trump. And also like with a big smile on my face, because when you change the shape of your face, you change the sound of your voice per se, and it gets more engaging. So you really do have to push those things. A lot of those things feel really unnatural when you start doing them, because like you're trying to mimic what it's like being in an engaging conversation, but there's no one else in the room. Okay, this is my radio cupboard, very small room. I sort of have all these habits that I do, so I do a lot of stretching. I do a lot of like little yoga routines to try and like
4: limber up and open up my diaphragm for good vocal performance. But I also do these vocal warm-up tongue twisters from David Gordon, who is a singer, apparently. The lips, the teeth, the tip of the tongue, the tip of the tongue, the teeth, the lips. A box of biscuits, a box of mixed biscuits, and a biscuit mixer. Good afternoon, Rio Davis with ABC News. Israeli Prime Minister Benjamin Netanyahu has hailed a pilot and passengers and crew involved in...
0: That's our Rio, Rio Davis, wandering now towards the studio for one final afternoon's news headlines. I can see these messages coming in on the text. Keep them coming, 0487 991 0 57. I'm not going to read these out until Rio is sitting down in front of me and I can share them directly with this person that we're going to miss and that so many of you are going to miss. And how wonderful for Miranda and he to go sort of behind the scenes in the little tour of the radio cupboard and an insight into the life of a newsreader. And I don't think it's any surprise to learn that Rio is a part of the Standing Committee on Spoken English, is it? Text in. Call in, better yet. Rio will be here in a moment and you could speak directly to them. Tell them how much you love them, 1-300-057-222, or if you're listening on the app, get in touch directly from there. You are also helping me decide what to watch this weekend. Will it be Breaking Bad, one of the greatest TV shows of all time, top the list of the New York Times best 100 shows of the 21st century? I've never watched it. Ted Lasso was not in the top 10. But our TV reviewer earlier, Andrew, was saying, should have been higher. It was in there somewhere in the 40s or 50s or 60s, not sure exactly where. I've got some downtime this weekend. Which one should I watch, Ted Lasso or Breaking Bad? 1-300-057-222. Also, Hoppy will be back in the next 10 minutes. This is my favourite thing of the last few weeks, that in place of a crocodile to tip the AFL grand final, we found Hoppy, the three-legged camp dog from Barunga, who successfully tipped Brisbane, the Lions, to win the AFL grand final. And Hoppy did this not once but twice. Last hour, Hoppy was here to choose my NTFL team for the season ahead. He was choosing between Banks Bulldogs and Wanderers. And picked for me, thank goodness, because my son plays for them, Banks Bulldogs. So Hoppy's done that duty for us already, but to test his oracle powers in the next 10 minutes, he'll be back with a NRL grand final prediction. Who do you think it's going to be? Like, you know, NRL's not my sport, but gosh, I hope it's the Newcastle Knights. That would be a fairy tale story for those guys. Who do you reckon's going to win? I wonder if you and Hoppy have gone the same way. 1-300-057-222. It is almost 3:30, which means it's just about time for the latest news headlines with Rio Davis.
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0: Well, it has just gone 3:30, and for the final time on the afternoon show, it is time for the latest news headlines with Rio Davis. Rio, good afternoon.
1: Good afternoon, Liz. Making news, CareFlight says it's preparing itself for its next phase of commitment to the Northern Territory after its competitor, the Royal Flying Doctor Service, won a tender to provide aeromedical retrievals. CareFlight has been providing aeromedical services across the top

0: and for 20 years. Today, the NT government announced RFDS was awarded the $625 million 10-year contract to cover the Top End, Big Rivers and East Arnhem regions. In a statement, Careflight says they would still be delivering some services like road transport from the Palmerston to Royal Darwin Hospital. The Governor of New York has appointed a special prosecutor to oversee an investigation into an alleged gang rape at Cornell University. Governor Kathy Hochul says she's signed an executive order appointing the Office of New York Attorney General Letitia James. A former Cornell University student alleges she was drugged and gang raped at a fraternity house in 2024. The men have been dubbed the Cornell Seven, and the woman is identified as Jane Doe in court proceedings. And in sport, singer Amy Shark will headline a host of Australian musicians as part of the NRL's grand final entertainment on Sunday. The league initially said there'd be no pre-match show after negotiations with Australian artist Tones Nye fell through. But the ABC has confirmed Shark will now perform alongside other local acts, including a member of Teen Jesus and the Gene Teasers. It'll be a tribute to retired Souths player Jai Arrow, who was diagnosed with motor neurone disease earlier this year. Liz, there'll be more news at 4.
1: You did it without crying. I'm crying. Have you got more news headlight? You got more though this
0: I've
1: afternoon.
0: I've got a few more
1: you?
0: This afternoon.
1: But this is the last time for us together in the studio.
0: I still remember.
1: For now.
0: I think I still remember my first and being a lot more nervous for that than I am for this.
1: Oh, we've got some lovely messages coming through that I want to share with you. Firstly, no! Goodbye, Rio. You will be sorely missed. Thanks for everything you have done. Lots of love from the Crow Corner gals. Reads one message. And then Chris on the Hill writes in to say, Rio Davis, it's such a pleasure to listen to you on the radio. We are heartbroken that you are leaving. Your joy and quirky personality comes out in your news reading. You'll be so missed. Don't leave.
0: Aww.
1: What do you think about that, that your personality still manages to shine through, even though it's your job to be quite neutral, isn't it?
0: I appreciate that you've noticed that because I try. There are certain words, there are certain sentences that maybe ought to be read in a neutral way that I might put a little bit of sort of sarcasm or a bit of an eyebrow raise into, particularly with a world leader of some persuasions.
1: Notoriety. Because you can't be a robot, can you?
0: No.
1: And that must be the hardest thing about news reading, either for radio or television, that you have to have some, you've got to give something, but remain unbiased and very sort of straightforward.
0: Yeah, it's a strange tightrope to be asked to walk because on the one hand, you are trying to convey the emotion of what you're saying, but also putting a bit of distance between yourself and the people in the story.
1: It's a big responsibility as well. And I know I feel that in this job a lot of the time when you have to be the voice of bad news. And that must be tough. Frog in Woggerman's texted in to say, good luck, Rio, in your next adventure. Always enjoyed your voice on the radio and your speaking voice that is just perfect.
0: Thank you, Frog.
1: So that must be nice to hear from Frog. I've got a message here that says, so proud of you, Rio, my darling, love from your Ash.
0: Oh.
1: Fare thee well, Rio, says Glenn in Fanny Bay. And on the line is Bobby B from Larrakia, a.k.a. the boss man himself, Robert Blackmore. Hello, Rob.
2: Sorry, Liz. And look, Rio, look, we'll do this privately, but I think everyone needs to know.
1: Now do it on air. Don't be private.
2: you are a true radio craft lover. You're a purist of the form. I think that's very rare now in journalists because radio is where it is in life. But you love radio, and that always came through, the care you had for the audience and knowing how things are landing, but then also that vulnerability you always showed our team when they wanted to ask you God knows what about anything, and you always had such honesty. Again, journalists are stiff, upper-lipped, they've got to be this straight-laced version of themselves, but you're everything. You're a human, and I loved it every time you're on the radio, so thank you for everything that you've done for us.
0: Thank you, Rob. Yes, it's radio is a passion. Radio is something I grew up with. It's something I'll always champion. Radio news in particular, you know. I remember one of my first shifts at the ABC was writing a story about a fire bearing down on East Gippsland during the Black Summer fires. And, you know, one of my mentors saying, oh, well, that lead line's crap. Like, write it again. Even, you know, in that really stressful situation. So I've always really, yeah, had some great mentors who have really taught me the standards that we should adhere to and aspire to. And we do it all for the audience. We do it because people are listening and because people care.
1: One thing that wasn't in that conversation that you had with Miranda that I played that you've spoken about is how hard it is to say the tennis players' names. Have you got a list of them that you're good at saying?
0: The tennis stories are always a challenge because, you know, the Eastern Europeans are really good at tennis. So like Yelena Rybakina might, you know, have defeated someone. And sometimes, so we, in this is all very sort of behind inside baseball, but in our scripts we have after their actual names and how they're written, we have it broken down into syllables and that's all in red text. And sometimes you'll open up a story and about half of it will just be red pronunciation text. And it's like, oh,
1: terrifying.
0: Yeah. Especially if you haven't sort of pre-read something with enough time.
1: What are you up to next? Are you going back home?
0: Going back home.
1: Back to Gippy.
0: Back to Gippsland. Planning to spend a few months sort of working casually, part-time. Probably going to be another bad bushfire season in Victoria. So just being on call for that kind of thing. Spending time with my mum and dad on the farm, who are about to get a new puppy, which is very exciting. Living in the tiny house. I think one of the things that was always a factor for me about living up here is that you do feel very far away from the people back home. So just going to go and be with them and, you know, connect, reconnect.
1: On the text, Janice writes in to say, I will miss you, Rio, a beautiful spoken voice, articulate, and you know and respect your grammar. Best of luck. You'll be missed. And a message from the former Lord Mayor of Darwin, Konrad Scalas, writing in to say goodbye, Rio. Thank you for being a great companion in our radio. Great news reader who can even pronounce foreign names like mine.
0: Oh, thank you, Janice. Thank you, Con.
1: Good luck for the future. We'll see you for the next couple of days, but thank you so much. You will be sorely missed. And miss having a part of you, having you as a part of the afternoon's program. Thanks,
0: yes,
1: Rio.
0: Thanks, Liz. I'll miss the audience too. I'll miss all of your feedback and, yeah.
1: And random questions across the afternoon. It's 20 to 4. Rio will be back with more news at 4 o'clock. The farewell is now, but the news does not stop. But please send these messages through. Rio is always listening to the radio. And if you have a message to share, I'll read that out and Rio will hear that. You can call as well 1-300-057-222. It's 20 to 4 up next. What are we going to do next? Oh, Hoppy's got to pick the NRL Grand Final winner for us. And as we continue a celebration of another dear friend of ours, John McNewer, who died following a 12-month battle with pancreatic cancer just a few days ago, I've quickly found the great story that I remember him sharing on the show earlier this year. I think it was this year when we were celebrating World Milk Day. And I asked if anyone had a story about the milkman running off with mum. And it turns out John did. And I want to play that for you as well. Before a quiz of chaos, there's heaps to stick around for. After Men at Work, who can it be now? 20 to 4.

0: It's Men at Work, Who Can It Be Now, on 105.7 ABC Darwin and across the territory at 17 to 4. Liz Travaskis with you on a Friday afternoon where the NTFL season begins this evening, this weekend. The first match at Morara between Nightcliff Tigers and St Mary's. Is that the replay of last year's grand final? I think it might be. So long ago now, who can remember? I enter this NTFL season, though, with a team for the very first time, thanks to the help of one three-legged camp dog from Barunga named Hoppy. Hoppy chose a team for me last hour.
1: He's in, he's hobbling towards, he's going, he's... Liz.
0: What's he done?
1: He's gone for Banks.
0: Yes! He's gone for Banks! He's done it! It was fortunate because it was between Banks and Wanderers and my son plays for Banks, so it was a good result. Now, all of this happened earlier today, not actually on air, and Hoppy had two jobs, to pick a team for me but to also pick the winner of the NRL Grand Final this weekend, Newcastle Knights, Sydney Roosters. I'm going for Newcastle Knights because wouldn't that just be a fairy tale? Hoppy picked the winner of the AFL Grand Final correctly as Brisbane last week, and he did that not once but twice, and so he has been put to this very important mission of predicting the winner of the NRL Grand Final this weekend. Here's how it went down.
1: All right, I'll just change my bits of paper over. I have to get him out. He'll come out, but he'll stay very close. Hoppy, come on. Come on, out you come. Right, he's gone outside. There is another dog here that I have too that's feeling quite left out, so I'll have to throw Kiara a bone. I'll have to give her a bone so she's not feeling, wondering why I'm favouring Hoppy.
0: Well, if Hoppy doesn't pick the NRL Grand Final correctly, then Kiara will be subbed in next time.
1: Yeah, good point, good point. Okay.
0: All right, so I'm going to leave. We're going to leave a little moment for Hoppy to just have a breather. You can get set up again and then we'll see how we go.
1: All right. Okay, thanks, Liz.
0: Tell us what happened when Hoppy picked the NRL Grand Final for us. Who's the winner? What happened? Talk us through it.
1: Well, yes, well, he's not really familiar with NRL, so I've had to talk him through what NRL is. I went back in time and had got some Tina Turner and Simply the Best, and we played him that this morning just to rev him up. And, look, we've given him the chance now. He's had a bit of a rest after he heard that.
0: I've seen the video evidence, but tell the people what happened.
1: Okay, well, thank you. Yes, he has had a rev up. We played Tina Turner. I had to give him a bit of a build up with Simply the Best. I had two bowls, one with Knights and one with Roosters, and we followed the same pathways last week of the picking the AFL Grand Final winner. Yep. And he was outside, had the bowls on the ground.
0: Same thing.
1: measured perfectly from the entrance to the door to each of the bowls. And I called him
0: was
1: in.
0: Was there the same number? What was in each bowl? Was it biscuits or?
1: Oh, no, some good beef.
0: Yeah.
1: Some good beef.
0: Was there an equal amount in each bowl?
1: I cut them into proportion sizes.
0: Yeah.
1: And they were the same. There were six pieces in each bowl.

0: Okay, all right. So there was, he didn't see one and think, oh, that one looks bigger. I'll go there. It was equal.
1: Equal, yes. Okay. And so he came in. I was standing inside so I could see him coming towards me.
0: Did you blow a whistle, a ref's whistle, so it sounded NRL-ish?
1: No, I just had to call him in. Come on, Hoppy. Come on, boy. And when I call him like that, he knows there's a bit
0: it's
1: of tucker on.
0: Yep.
1: Yeah,
0: so. Even though he'd already had a feed a few minutes ago.
1: He'd had one before. And he just hopped his way.
0: So when he comes, he hops in. I've seen the video hopping along.
1: Yeah, hopped in and he
0: the moment, this is it. This is the moment we're all waiting for. Who will win the NRL Grand Final on Sunday night? Who did he choose?
1: He chose the Knights.
0: Oh, yes.
1: Chose the Knights. Now, I think after last week picking the Brisbane Lions twice, I think he's onto something here. Yeah. I really do.
0: So do I. And I hope he is.
1: I think they're on a roll from last to grand final and to win that. Mm. It's a great story. And Hoppy's a great story to go with it.
0: Yeah. It's the story of the underdogs.
1: yes, it is. Yes.
0: He picked in NTFL, he picked the Dogs. In the NRL, he picked the underdogs. There's a theme emerging. Thank you, Malcolm.
1: It's a good one too. Thank you.
0: And thank you, Hoppy, for your service.
1: And Hoppy says thank you back, by the way. He listens to you all the time.

0: So if indeed Hoppy is an oracle, he has picked the Newcastle Knights to win the NRL Grand Final this Sunday night against the Sydney Roosters. The picking of the NTFL teams for me sort of happened live. That one was a bit different because Malcolm was filming it, and I've watched the video evidence. The filming of it didn't quite work out to share with you on radio. But if you have questions or concerns about the authenticity of what has gone down today, hopefully the video evidence will be available on our social media at some stage. It's 10 to 4 on 105.7 ABC Darwin. Are you a Knights fan? Is that who you will be getting behind this weekend? It'd be a fairy tale, wouldn't it? Were they bottom of the ladder 2 years ago or last year? You know I don't follow NRL, but I'm well and truly on the Newcastle Knights bandwagon, particularly after Hoppy has picked them for the win. Got a quiz of chaos coming up for you. Actually, is it a quiz of chaos? It may be a quiz of something else today. Before that, though, someone else who is simply the best, who we've been celebrating today, along with Rio, our newsreader, who's heading back home to Gippsland, final day today here at ABC Radio. We've also been celebrating and saying farewell to our friend John McNewer, who died last week after a battle with pancreatic cancer. And even in his final months, he was a contributor to ABC Radio, ringing up with stories and joining us as a part of the program. And it was a few months ago that we were celebrating World Milk Day on the show. I think we were doing it a day late, but nonetheless. And I asked, does anyone have a story about, like, mum running off with the milkman? And John called in with this story. Hello, John. This is why you call the milk bar the dairy, isn't it?
1: Thank you for that overlap, Lizzie. Probably growing up on a dairy farm in New Zealand, I've got many overlaps with everyone before me, you know, the farm, milk in New Zealand, you know, but a lot colder, so a lot more edible. But I listened to Adam's aspiration of the overlap between the milkman, and I was an aspiring All Black at the age of 7. And
0: of
1: when
0: course,
1: I had
0: yes.
1: school holidays, I went to run the streets with the local milkman.
0: You did?
1: His name
0: okay.
1: happened. Yeah, his name happened to be Ernie, and I worked out fairly quickly that part of the link-up of accepting me to run milk, not only milk and grapefruit those days, was that he was a bit sweet on my mother. And that turned into a little bit of a relationship, so hence the song. It's a Benny Hill song without any profanities, and it's about Ernie, the greatest milkman in the East or the West.
0: Yeah, and so... John, did mum have a, what can you tell us? Was it just a flirtation?
1: A briefly-

0: romance
1: Or
0: with
1: it
0: the
1: was an
0: milkman.
1: actual romance?
0: It was a romance, and
1: Did you
0: he
1: bust
0: went,
1: them?
0: it went on to be a 7-year marriage, and so on. Tragically, we lost him to cancer, but yeah, that became our theme
1: The
0: song.
1: milkman
0: And
1: became your dad.
0: yeah, no,
1: Or
0: sort
1: your
0: of my stepfather,
1: stepdad.
0: yeah. But it held a lot of beautiful romanticism for us, and but yeah, everyone shared the stories of milk and cows and udders. And all we did was actually, in those days, it was very selective, was create all we sent was cream milk to the dairy factory for butter. So not quite going back to Adam's horse and cart days. I don't claim to be that old, but just some beautiful overlaps. And yeah, also grapefruit juice was a big thing in New Zealand,
1: That you would deliver
0: delivered
1: door
0: with
1: to door
0: milk.
1: with the milk. Oh, there you go. I didn't know. John, these are great memories and great stories. The milkman romance. We've got one. Look at us. John, the Kiwi, calling in just a few months ago on World Milk Day to tell a story. And if you want to pay tribute and say farewell, John's funeral is on Wednesday, the 7th of October. At the Christchurch Anglican Cathedral in Darwin. And look, many of you won't have known John, although you would have heard him calling up over the years. But hopefully today has been a celebration of what it means to be a good person and the type of person that leaves a lasting legacy. John was so much in the community of Darwin. He was a lifeline counsellor, a volunteer for organisations ranging from the Litchfield Show Society to Volunteers SANT. He was a workplace trainer. He also sang with the Vox Crocs Choir and was a part of the Darwin Symphony Orchestra and very well known and well loved. And even if you didn't know him, hopefully hearing about the life that he lived and the way that he inspired people and filled their cup, the way he lived with delusional optimism, I hope that that's a nice lesson to take into the weekend. It's 6:24. It's time for a quiz.
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1: And today it is not a quiz of chaos. It is a quiz. Oh, I hope. Have I got my music? Hang on. It is a quiz of calm. Just felt like some calm was what we needed heading into the weekend. Nat Tenchich, our one and only competitor, hello.
3: I wasn't briefed for this. I was ready to bring chaotic energy and now I have to calm down. Do you want,
1: chill
3: I can
1: out.
3: Change it. Do you want the chaos energy, even
1: No,
3: though it's just you?
1: no,
3: this is nice.
1: I've got
3: this
1: the
3: is
1: other
3: all right.
1: music here. You want to go calm?
3: No, I like this.
1: We'll go
3: I love
1: calm.
3: me, I love me a bit of this.
1: Yeah, okay, all right. Well, it's the
3: this
1: quiz
3: is
1: of
3: Portis, this
1: calm.
3: Portishead, right?
1: This is Air.
3: Oh, Air, yeah, of
1: All
3: course.
1: I Need
3: Duh.
1: is the name of this one.
3: Love.
1: All right, so question number one in the quiz of calm. On Sunday night, young Miller became the first rap artist to win The Voice Australia. His real name is Levi Nikoloff. Where does his rap name come from, Nat?
3: His mum's maiden name.
1: Yes,
3: so calm.
1: That's the music that means yay, you got it. Good work.
3: Yeah.
1: Yes, his mum is Kylie Miller. You have been paying attention this week. Good job.
3: I have.
1: You've been studying up, haven't you? Because I think last week people hadn't studied and that contributed to the chaos.
3: I
1: so
3: just
1: that was...
3: listened to your beautiful chat with her last week.
1: Oh,
3: it was,
1: she
3: it was wonderful.
1: She was wonderful, wasn't she? There's another wonderful woman in Young Miller's life. Mel C was Young Miller's coach. What is the secret to Mel C's massive guns?
3: Being sporty?
1: It's a type of exercise. Well, I could give
3: being
1: you that.
3: Sporty Spice?
1: That is not the answer I'm looking for. What exercise?
3: Burpees.
1: No, it's one where you pull yourself up.
3: Pull-ups? Is that what they're called?
1: Yes.
3: Yeah, pull-ups.
1: She told us earlier this week that she, when she was on the Spice Girls tour, she could do... There were some weird noises.
3: How do you do a calm pull? I'm just trying to think about a
1: know.
3: Calm pull-up, like a...
1: I think you don't do 10. That's how many she used to be able to do. She only does 6. She can only do 6 now.

0: I can't do one. I can't do one either.
1: Yeah, it's very impressive. Question number three. What do the albums Revolver from the Beatles and Pet Sounds from the Beach Boys, what do they have in common?
0: Do they turn 60 this year?
1: Yes.
0: Yay!
1: I didn't even get you to do a buzzer. Did you come with a buzzer?
0: I mean, you thought you would have. I'm the only one here.
1: I know, but did you have one? I don't want it to go to waste if you do.
0: I didn't.
1: Okay, all right.
0: I was too calm.
1: Okay, question number four. What is David talking about here?
2: As a long-term sort of Darwin resident, I started to realise in the early 90s when I'd been here a few years that every year around about the 20th of September we would have a big downfall of rain and everyone would run outside and go, oh, the wet season's here, and then go, uh-oh, no, it's not. That was a trick.
1: What was David talking about? A type of shower that has a particular name.
0: Oh, a trick shower, a full shower, a gotcha shower?
1: No, it was none of those, but they're very good guesses. It was the mango showers, but he did tell me that his friends, his Walpree friends, refer to them as cheeky rains.
0: Cheeky rains.
1: The cheeky rains that fall.
0: Love that.
1: Yeah, so I think you were very close with that answer, and I will give you a point.
0: Thank you.
1: So question number five. Who is my new NTFL team?
0: No.
1: Hobby the dog picked what them for me earlier today.
0: Hobby, I heard Hobby picking the Newcastle Knights for the grand final, but I missed him picking your team.
1: Do you? I mean, you haven't even lived in the top end, so this is a very hard question for you.
0: No.
1: Look, I'll give you the two options that it was between. It was between the Wanderers and Banks Bulldogs.
0: Was it the Banks Bulldogs?
1: It was.
0: Nice.
1: Now, Tenchich, you're the winner.
0: Yay! I love winning by default.
1: Of calm. Very well played. You did very, very well.
0: Oh, thank you.
1: So it's not nothing. What do you got for us on the drive home across the territory from 4 o'clock today?
0: Oh, we're just getting fabulous and steamy after 4 o'clock. We're checking in with the Australian Burlesque Festival, which is stripping down in Darwin and Alice this weekend. And then swapping. So tonight you guys have the Burlesque Festival and we have it tomorrow. And then swapping because we've got Queen Forever, the tribute act to Queen. They're turning 20 this year, celebrating two decades of tribute to the great Queen. So we've got them tonight, you've got them tomorrow night, and we've got them on the program after 5:30.
1: Nat Tenchich with you for the drive home across the territory. Huge thanks to producers Miranda Tetlow and Ruby Vella for all of their help behind the scenes this week. I'll be back with you at 1:30 on Monday. Have a great weekend. Go Banks!
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6: Good afternoon, Rio Davis with ABC News. Northeast Arnhem Land Aboriginal leaders, Mr. and Mrs. Yumbalul, are being remembered by community groups across the Northern Territory following their deaths last week. George Nicol reports.
7: Mr. T. Yumbalul's artwork features as a mosaic on the floor of the Bondi Pavilion in Sydney. Another of his works was on the world's first polymer banknote, a $10 note printed in 1988. Mrs. C. Yumbalul migrated from Italy to Adelaide as a child, before later moving to Arnhem Land, where she met Mr. Yumbalul and went on to become a respected elder. The Mywaj Health Aboriginal Corporation has honoured the couple's commitment to improving the health and well-being of Yolngu communities, and the Northern Land Council has described them as an extraordinary couple that touched so many lives.
6: The Royal Flying Doctor Service says Territorians will benefit from the organisation taking over the contract to provide air-based medical retrieval in the top end for the next 10 years. The service will take over from the current provider, CareFlight, and will introduce a new fleet of planes and helicopters to travel across the top end, Big Rivers and East Arnhem region. RFDS Chief Executive for South Australia and the Northern Territory, Tony Vaughan, says having one service provider across the NT will be beneficial.
8: We have been the provider in Central Australia for over 87 years, and it brings the whole service together for all Territorians right across, no matter where you live in the Northern Territory, into a single service provider.
6: A cross-section of politicians, including Pauline Hanson and independent Allegra Spender, have joined calls for the ATO to abandon plans to ban tax payments made by credit card. New regulations introduced yesterday stop businesses imposing a surcharge on card payments. The tax office says it would be inappropriate to absorb those costs because they'd be passed on to all taxpayers. Independent Allegra Spender told Channel 7 she'll be writing to the ATO, urging it to reverse the ban.
9: Saying, come on, guys, you know, you can't sit there and say to small businesses, sorry, mates, you know, you're going to have to pay up front, because small businesses do use credit cards to smooth that cash flow, and that's really important.
6: Students and community members have spent hours demanding transparency and accountability from leaders at a forum sponsored by Cornell University's student government in the US. A former Cornell University student has alleged she was drugged and gang raped at a fraternity in 2024. The governor of New York has appointed New York Attorney General Letitia James as the special prosecutor to oversee the investigation into the alleged gang rape. Student Assembly President Ishan Chaudhary says students want answers.
10: We as a campus community stand with victims of sexual violence. We don't tolerate it here on campus. And I think I can speak for every single one of us when I can say we're absolutely ashamed of the events that happened on our campus.
6: The legal team for Krista Pike has condemned the US state of Tennessee, saying it ignored concerns she could suffer an agonizing death should she be executed by lethal injection. The 50-year-old, sentenced to death in the 1990s for torture and murder, is in a critical condition in hospital after surviving two failed attempts to execute her. The state's Republican governor has ordered an independent review, while the corrections board responsible says it stands by its actions. Lawyer Randy Spivey says what took place was exactly what they'd warned authorities about.
11: Krista's legal team told the state of Tennessee and the court that her medical conditions would cause her to suffer an agonizing death. The state and the court dismissed Krista's concerns.
6: The governor of the Russian city of Volgograd says Ukraine has attacked industrial facilities there using drones. Andrei Bocharov did not specify which facilities were attacked, but the city is home to a large oil refinery. In Ukraine, Kyiv's mayor says Russian airstrikes have hit the city's southern bridge for the second night in a row. And in sport, the young Brisbane Lions star Will Ashcroft, who's won his first Best and Fairest award at the AFL club, says there's more to come from him. The outgoing Lions coach Chris Fagan described it as fitting recognition. The midfielder and two-time Norm Smith medalist kicked 17 goals this season. Ashcroft told Fox Sports he's only just started.
12: My drive and dedication will not waver. I think that's the exciting bit for me personally, and then for the whole team. Like, I think I'm only, you know, not all percentage there is, but probably just scratching the surface with what I think I can get to.
6: In today's weather, Darwin's sunny, a slight chance of a shower later on tonight, reaching a top of 34 degrees. That's the latest in ABC News.
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0: Hello, happy Friday, coming to you from Aranda Country in Barntua Alice Springs. I know the wet season has kicked off in the top end, but weirdly enough, it's dry there and it's soggy here where I am in the desert. It's all flipped around. So let's put that heat and that sog together and get steamy with the Australian Burlesque Festival, making stops in Darwin and Alice this weekend. They are bringing the art of the tease to our stages. And I'm seeing on the text line that the performers might have gone up to a little bit of mischief last night. So let's find out about that too.

And the wet season is threatening to bring the mold back. So, how do you keep your home dry, healthy, and mold-free? Got some tips for you after 5 o'clock, as well as

Queen forever. Australia's leading Queen tribute act have been on it for 2 decades, would you believe? And they're celebrating with a victory lap in Alice tonight and Darwin tomorrow. And I want to celebrate all three things Queen with you. And I want to take your requests as well. What's your favourite Queen song and what does it mean to you? I want to put it on the radio, but any Queen stories, really. You ever see them live? Apparently it is the 50th anniversary of when Queen came on tour in 1976, so they're celebrating that too. Give me a Queen song and what it means to you. You can send a text 0487 991 0057. I'm absolutely going to get Bohemian Rhapsody on at some point because I used to sing it on the bus, on the school bus with my friends all the way home, doing all the parts. High key theatre kid energy. And if you're up for that, then stick around. First up, though, rope skipping, not just for the gym and not just for the schoolyard, but for national competition glory. The rope skipping competition was on in Darwin this week, and you'll hear how it all went down and hear from a multi-world champion. After this...

0: for your Friday afternoon on 105.7 ABC Darwin and across the territory, the Pointer Sisters, Jump for My Love or for the Gold. 300 of the best jump rope skippers were in Darwin this week for the 2026 Australian Rope Skipping Championships. From speed sprinting to double dutch and freestyle routines, there were plenty of amazing skipping skills on display at the Morara Netball Centre. But it wasn't just individual pride on the line. Winners from this year's event had the chance to be picked for Team Australia and to go to the World Jump Rope Championships in Norway next year. Right now, I'm joined by Kerrilee Larkin, co-president of Skipping Australia, and competitor and multiple-time world champion Mav Larkin, who's just won 15 out of the 17 events he competed in at this year's championships. Good afternoon to you both.
1: Hi, Nat.
2: Hey, how are you?
0: Good, good. Oh, rope skipping. I'm so excited to talk about this. So, Kerrilee, for those who didn't get a chance to check out the championships, how was this week at Morara? What happens at the rope skipping championships?
1: Well, it's a sight to be seen. We often say with our sport, it's something that has to be seen to be believed. But it was wonderful. We had over 300 athletes and over 300 spectators at the Morara Netball Centre here in Darwin. And we saw multiple records get broken and yet to be fully confirmed how many. But and there was gold, silver and bronze happening everywhere and a really great spread across our country. Of where those medals went. So it was great.
0: Excellent. Look, some of the medals I think went to you, Mav. You took out 15 of the 17 events in Darwin. I assume you're really stoked with your performance.
2: Yeah, I'm over the moon. It's been months of preparation for sort of this week in Darwin here. And yeah, I suppose when all the hard work and late nights sort of come down to this one moment, the stakes are high, but to come out on top was, a dream come true.
0: I'm sure it was absolutely incredible. And so what are your go-to events, your favourite events?
2: Oh, it's a great question. Look, I love all the freestyle events. It's really where you can express your creativity, where you can incorporate some really high-level skills, cross-combining things like release skills, where we throw and catch the rope in sort of the one skill, multiple unders, where the rope's travelling under your feet more than, sometimes up to 3, 4, 5 times in a single jump, lots of flips, acrobatics, that sort of thing. And then that's spread across multiple events as well. So individual freestyle events, pair events, four-person events. It's a sight to be seen. But I suppose the freestyle would be some of my favourite, but I also love some of the speed where you're sort of racing the clock to see how many jumps you can do in a set amount of time.
0: How many jumps can you do in a set amount of time?
2: Lots of the events based on different times. One of the ones that we did was a double dutch speed event, so where you turn two ropes at alternating times. You've got two turners and one jumper in the middle. I'm normally the jumper in the middle for that event. And I think we did just over 230 jumps in 30 seconds. We only count the right foot because it's so hard to count in real time. So we've got to double that score, which is why that took me a sec. But that's a bit of an insight into the sort of speed we get up to.
0: Wow. Okay, you're hearing from Mav Larkin, skipping champion jump rope champion, who really sent it this week at the World Jump Rope. the Australian Rope Skipping Championships. But I'm also with Kerrilee Larkin, co-president of Skipping Australia. As we heard there from Mav, if you are watching 230 turns of the rope within 30 seconds, I mean, how are judges able to pull that off? How are you judging these competitions?
1: It is crazy. These guys just keep getting faster and faster, and it is getting just too hard to count with the human eye. So we currently or traditionally would have 3 or 4 judges out there on the floor per jumper trying to just count, as Mav said, the right foot, because it's too hard to count both. However, AI is becoming our friend. We're super excited, and we trialled that at this year's championships, and it looks like it's going to be the way forward to just We can catch live scores on the spot and also stats around how fast they're going. So like 7, 8, 9 jumps per second. So it's crazy, but AI technology is really supporting our sport.
0: I don't think if anybody was thinking about the benefits of AI technology, they had jump rope skipping judging on their list.
1: It's great.
0: Pretty amazing, though. Carolee, what were the age range of the competitors? Did we have kids, older people?
1: Yes, this is something so wonderful about our sport. So our youngest national competitor was 5 and our oldest is 59.
0: Wow.
1: And all of those, across those age groups, broke records. So it's incredible to see how fast they all keep getting.
0: That's incredible. And so let's talk about the fact that, you know, a lot of these winners were selected for the Australian team heading to the World Championships. When will competitors know if they've made it on the team?
1: We're excited. So within the next month, that will be announced out. For the rest of your listeners, they can catch that on social media. But we will announce that out and they will know. And that is, we will then all start training super hard, ready for June next year in Norway.
0: Oh, my God, huge. Mav, do you know if you're going?
2: Oh, not yet. We've got to wait for the selection. But I think we had a really strong performance across all of our events. Definitely some personal best in there. Records from all across the team as well. So I think we put our best foot forward in the hopes to be qualifying for Team Australia.
0: Huge. And what is the training regime like now, especially, I guess, whether you're going to the World Championships or you're just prepping for the next Australian Championships, how do you get ready?
2: Yeah, I mean, now off the back of the national championships, we've got a few overseas international comps, not the world championships, but just some other competitions across Asia before the end of the year. So we're straight back into training. We've probably got a week or so off and then straight back into sort of our 5-6 days a week training, 3 to 4 hours a session. It's pretty intense, but we do it for the love of the sport and for the people we do it with. So look, even though it sounds like a lot of training, it's all worth it, especially for moments like this.
0: And Carolee, you know, you said that the youngest competitor this time around was 5. How does one get into the rope skipping elite level at 5?
1: We have clubs across Australia. So we're currently represented across 7 states or territories. We've got a strong team. We've got 4 clubs in the Northern Territory, which is wonderful. So if you jump on skippingaustralia.org.au, our contact details are there, and we'd love to link people up with local clubs. Or if somebody's interested in getting involved, we have many other ways to try and support you, start your own club in your own town.
0: Okay, plenty of ways to get involved in rope skipping and potentially even head to Norway for the gold. Carolee, Mav, thanks so much for your time this afternoon.
1: Thanks for having us.
0: Hope you bring home some gold from Norway. It's Carolee Larkin, co-president of Skipping Australia, and Mav Larkin, several-time world champion. It is 20 minutes past 4 on 105.7 ABC Darwin and across the territory. I'm Nat Tenchich, keeping you company this afternoon. And if you're looking for things to do this weekend, the Australian Burlesque Festival is currently touring in the territory, performing tonight in Darwin and tomorrow night in Alice Springs. I'll be catching up with the festival director next, or maybe a bit of Queen is more your style. Queen Forever is also hitting Darwin and Alice Springs this weekend. And I want to play you some Queen tunes just to get that hype ready. And hear about your favourite Queen songs and why you love them. You can send me a text via the ABC Listen app or 0487 99 1057. We'll kick this off for Gary, because I want to just celebrate the champions that were these rope skippers, as well as Gary wants to shout out all the Masters Games competitors, which is kicking off in Alice Springs at the end of next week. So here you go.

0: Excellent shout, Gary. Thank you so much for that one. It's Queen. Of course, we are the champions on 105.7 ABC Darwin and across the territory. I'm Nat Tenchich with you for your drive home and after 5.30. Catching up with Queen Forever, one of the longest running Australian Queen tribute acts. They are coming this weekend to Alice Springs and to Darwin to regale you with Queen classics. And I want to hear what Queen classics you want to hear, or, you know, deep cuts. Your favourites. I'm getting a really good list coming through, so I'm going to keep sprinkling these throughout the program. But yeah, send me a text if you want to hear some Queen. Also coming to your stages across the territory this weekend, the Australian Burlesque Festival. Since 2009, it's been bringing the art of the tease to stages around the country, and this year's fest is looking like a real saucy treat. It's on tonight in Darwin at the AANT Centre and tomorrow night in Alice Springs at Araluen Arts Centre. And director of the festival, Dolores Dacquery, joins me now. Good afternoon.
1: Good afternoon. Thanks for taking my call.
0: Oh, thanks for calling in. Dolores, we've been talking about Queen. Have you or any of your performers done a Queen act before?
1: I suspect, yes. There's actually a few people that have done Queen acts over the years. We had a performer last year who did a Queen act in our new competition. So, yeah, so it's quite a popular... there's a lot of popular songs with Queen, so yes, there have been over the years.
0: Very theatrical, you know, just like feels like burlesque and Queen are sort of hand in hand. So if you're doing both this weekend, it seems like a good double feature for your weekend. Dolores,
1: I think it's great.
0: 100%. Dolores, tell us about how preparations are coming along for tonight.
1: Well, we're at the theatre at the moment, so we're just doing our rehearsals in Darwin at the moment at the

0: ANT centre. So we're all a bit hot, but that's okay. So we're just doing tech run, and then the show will start around 8 o'clock tonight. So 7:30, 8 o'clock tonight. So we're very excited. We come to Darwin every year.
1: Beautiful. And tell us about the performers on the lineup this year. You've got some internationals, you've got some locals. What should we look forward to?
0: So in Darwin, we've got, and Alice Springs, we've got Redbone, who's from the US. She's an amazing performer. She's a superstar on stage. You're going to get some wonderful performances from her. And then we've also got Benita Dangerdoll, who's from New Zealand, who's actually performed in the festival for quite a number of years now. So she's bringing two brand new acts to the stage. Classic, saucy kind of acts. And then we have a variety of performers from all around the country. And then in Darwin, we have some local performers as well performing in Darwin tonight. And then tomorrow night, we also have some local performers as well. So we kind of keep it national and international when we come up to Darwin and Alice Springs, because we like to present some variety to our audiences.
1: And it's amazing to see that there is, you know, burlesque and interaction with burlesque is so widespread that you will find performers even as far out as Alice Springs.
0: Exactly. And the beauty about burlesque is that it's parody. So it's based in narrative, and it can be classic. It can be, you know, rhinestone-encrusted costumes. It can be comedy. It can be fun. It can be a little bit naughty. So the beauty about burlesque is that you can present a whole show with different kind of elements to it, which is interesting for the audience rather than seeing the same sort of cookie-cutter performance through the whole show. So we kind of bring a lot of variety to our show so people can laugh, have a bit of fun and enjoy the entertainment. Then we can get a little bit naughty and gritty as well.
1: And you know, great to clarify too that burlesque isn't just striptease. There's so many dimensions to it. You're hearing from the director of the Australian Burlesque Festival, Dolores Dacquery. Dolores, how did you come to find burlesque?
0: Oh, really long story, but to cut the story short for an interview, I've been performing for about 25 years now, and there was a massive revival in the United States, and I went over there for holiday. Loved that sort of genre anyway, so I noticed there was a revival, came back to Australia, and I started a burlesque troupe, and I've been going ever since. And then in 2009, I founded the Australian Burlesque Festival, and now I have another partner, co-director Kerry Valour, who's been with me for quite some time. So yeah, short version of the story, but I've been around for a fair while now and still love it and still produce lots of shows. And we're the biggest burlesque festival in the world, the only one that tours the country. So we're pretty lucky.
1: Wow. And I guess the mission of bringing burlesque to the people, you know, do people sort of try it out for the first time, or, you know, like how accessible is getting into burlesque if you've never really gone to a show before?
0: If you have a passion for it and you're really keen, you can just find a local burlesque school that you'll be able to do some classes or do some one-on-one mentoring. We actually have workshops through the whole tour. We have some workshops in Alice Springs actually on Sunday. So it's even good for dancers that may want to try out some burlesque and some different techniques and moves. So it's, we try to make it as inclusive as possible. So it doesn't matter what age you are, what size you are, what your background is, what you do, it's accessible for people to come and learn burlesque, because you can just start slow and work your way up. And you don't have to become a burlesque performer. You can just do it for some fun.
1: It's so it is so much fun to see. And Dolores, before I let you go, I do have to refer to this text that came in that asked me to ask you how the burlesque crew, how your night was at Railway Club last night.
0: Oh my goodness me. We had such a fun night at Trivia, and I think we were pretty up there on top of it. We had such a good time. I know who you're probably talking to. Come to the show tonight. No, that was really good fun. I've been to that venue before, and we had burgers and we had a couple of drinks and we had a really good time. So, yeah, say hi back.
1: Well, I'm sure a good time will continue to be had tonight at the ANT Centre in Darwin, and tomorrow in Alice Springs at Araluen Arts Centre. Dolores, I'll let you go get ready.
0: Thanks so much. I appreciate it. And, stay cool, everybody.
1: Stay cool. Dolores Dacquery, director of the Australian Burlesque Festival there. It is just on 31 minutes past 4:00.

0: This week on Landline, does Australia finally have the right strategy to defeat fire ants?
1: I leant down one day and unbeknownst to me, leant on one and ended up with about 300 bites on my knee and it wasn't pleasant.
0: And Australian citrus growers fighting for greater access to the lucrative US market. Landline Sunday 12:30 on ABC TV and iView.
2: Hey, very soon we're going to be taking a look at the impacts of the wet season on buffel grass and its proliferation in the centre. The Invasive Species Council are visiting Alice Springs at the moment and saying it is going to be a hell of a bushfire season because of all that extra buffel grass load. Will the federal government listen? That's coming up real soon. And we'll be getting your weather update and some more Queen. As well, going to play you some more Queen tracks, but first, your news headlines from Rio Davis.
3: Good afternoon. Paul, making news, the US military is dispatching around 9,000 troops aboard a group of ships to the Middle East after Donald Trump warned new strikes on Iran could be on the horizon. The ships are carrying more than 7,000 sailors and 2,000 Marines. Given the personnel already in place in the Middle East, the move would bring the US naval presence to an unusually high number of more than 20,000 sailors and Marines, as well as hundreds of aircraft. Greens leader David Shoebridge has promised to give grassroots members a say in leadership contests after the next federal election. Senator Shoebridge was this week elected to lead the Greens after a vote of the 11 members of the parliamentary party. Unsuccessful challenger Maureen Faruqi criticised the outcome and demanded party members be given a vote in future. On social media, Senator Shoebridge said the Greens will make the change in time for the next leadership ballot, which is due after the 2028 election. And communities in northeast Arnhem Land are mourning the deaths of community leaders Mr. T. Yumbalul and his wife, Mrs. C. Yumbalul. Mr. Yumbalul was a world-renowned artist whose work has featured on a $10 note and as a mosaic on the floor of the Bondi Pavilion in Sydney. Mrs. Yumbalul migrated from Italy as a child before moving to the remote Elko Island. She went on to contribute extensively to health services in northeast Arnhem Land. Mr. and Mrs. Yumbalul died 5 days apart last week. Paul, there'll be more news at 5 o'clock.
2: It's Nat. Sorry, Rio, but thank you so much and all the best for your future endeavours. I know you're getting out of here. It is 105.7 ABC Darwin and across the territory with me, Nat Tenchich. And very soon, getting on to the Invasive Species Council. More of your Queen requests. Do keep them coming in. But first,
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2: 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James Engelman is from the Australian Traffic Network.
5: Good afternoon. Accident and breakdown free at the moment. Busy though, McMinn Street in the city, Wilbur Road at Bayview, the Stuart Highway at Winnelli. Also, Tiger Brenner Drive at Timmintale Road and roadworks continuing to on Berriba Road between the Weybridge and Northern Cement. Current travel time between Palmerston and the city around 22 minutes. To report a traffic issue, send a message via ABC Listen. That's the latest traffic on ABC Darwin.
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2: Ruby Cuthbertson's from the Bureau and has your weather update. How you doing, Ruby?
7: I'm well, thanks, Nat.
2: Excellent. What are we looking like for this weekend across the territory?
7: Yeah, pretty similar to what we've been seeing the last few days. We'll start in the south. So we've got a trough kind of sitting through central districts at the moment, and that's bringing some showers and thunderstorms to the southwest of the territory. We haven't seen too much action today, more so yesterday, and we'll see a little bit more rain coming tomorrow. So Yallara can expect about 20 mils of rain, possibly up to 30. Alice Springs, a few showers as well, but easing as you go through the weekend. And winds will start to increase as well. We've got a top of 30 degrees tomorrow in Alice Springs and a lot cooler in Yallara, 19 tomorrow. Minimum of 13 in both those places tonight. And Tennant Creek is going to be a top of 35 tomorrow. A little bit windy there as well, but not too bad. It'll pick up a little bit more on the Sunday. As we move up further north into the top end, we've seen a fair few showers around the last few days, but not quite as much today. We can expect some early morning showers both Saturday and Sunday around the western top end coast and also around that Nhulunbuy Gove area. In terms of temperatures, much the same. 24 tonight in Darwin and 34 tomorrow, 22 and 35 in the rural area. Katherine will be 21 and 37. Manangreeta, 21 and 31. And not too much else to report in terms of the weather in the top end.
2: Excellent, Ruby. Thanks so much for the update.
7: Thank you.
2: Ruby Cuthbertson, your GD forecaster from the BOM this afternoon. Staying on weather, because as that wet season really does kick off, what are we looking forward to in the long run for the next few months or so? And how is a Super El Nino going to put things in the mix? You'll hear a little bit more from a climatologist shortly, but I'm going to play you a few more Queen tracks as well. This one's for Dave, who says, my peak is 39 off the Opera LP, A Night at the Opera LP. It reminds me of late nights in Alice Springs at trade school, belting around on an uncatchable Kawasaki 900.

Dave, what an excellent choice. That's 39 by Queen on 105.7 ABC Darwin and across the Northern Territory. Nat Tentich with you for your Friday afternoon. And Queen, or at least the songs of Queen, are going to be rocking Darwin and Alice Springs this weekend. Queen Forever are celebrating 20 years as a tribute act, and they're going to be playing some amazing tracks. Maybe that one, who knows? But I want to hear your Queen songs, your go-to ones. I'm really loving seeing some

0: And particularly at the start of the wet season, so into October, which of course is a transition season, transition month, indicates that it is likely to be a drier than average wet season, particularly over parts of the far north. But likely for the rest of the year, for wetter conditions south of the top end across much of the Northern Territory.
1: Is that lower than average rainfall total due to a later than usual onset of the rains in the north?
0: We're seeing indications of a likely later than usual onset of rains, so therefore most likely drier than average conditions across most of the top end and extending into much of the Eastern Northern Territory during October. And this is not unusual during an El Niño.
1: Yeah, so is the are the climate drivers behind this generally the El Niño?
0: So El Niño is one of the main climate drivers that does influence tropical rainfall and the wet season more broadly. So historically, we've seen fewer tropical cyclones. However, an El Niño is not a guarantee that there will be fewer than average tropical cyclones, as well as more broadly the sea surface temperatures, both globally but also around Australia. In recent weeks, we've actually seen sea surface temperatures cool around much of Australia's north, which can suppress tropical activity. For the rest of the year, sea surface temperatures around most of the north are forecast to be average to above average.
1: So drier than average right around the top part of the Northern Territory, but higher than average rainfall south of that. So would we expect similar conditions to last year where there was really widespread rain and even flooding in the Barkly and into Central Australia?
0: Yeah, so our indications for October and the October to December outlook in particular are for wetter conditions south of the top end, so for much of the Northern Territory and those central regions.
1: And would those regions south of the top end, would they get as wet as they did last year, where, yeah, it was quite extreme in some parts?
0: It's hard to say exactly how much rainfall it will be, looking at the chances of above average rainfall. But based on current forecasts, it is likely to be wetter than average. We'll see if it is as wet as last year in those regions.
1: In those regions south of the top end, where it might be wetter than usual, what are the climate drivers behind that particular forecast?
0: There's lots of factors that go into the long range forecast. El Niño is one of them. However, we're not seeing a particularly strong El Niño rainfall pattern in these regions. Globally, sea surface temperatures are warmer than average. We're seeing warming in the Indian Ocean, as well as the south and east of Australia, and this may be influencing the seasonal rainfall patterns that we're seeing in this forecast. But of course, this is also heavily influenced by these synoptic scale or shorter term rainfall patterns, such as thunderstorms and heavy rainfall, which can rapidly change the rainfall totals over a season.
1: So El Niño is generally associated with hotter and drier conditions, but in those parts of the Northern Territory that we're talking about, south of the top end, that isn't particularly strong this time around.
0: So we would expect hotter conditions, and we are seeing a warmer than average forecast across Australia, including for most of the Northern Territory. And this is associated with El Niño as well as the effects of climate change. But we typically don't tend to see as strong of a relationship across the Northern Territory with El Niño rainfall, particularly at this time of year. The influence of tropical systems tends to become more dominant across the north.
1: Thanks for your time today.
0: Yeah, no worries. Thank you.
2: That's BOM climatologist Caitlin Ninney speaking to the Country Hour's Tom Robinson. It's just on 14 minutes to 5 on 105.7 ABC Darwin and across the territory. And continuing on some of this weather chat, at least in the Red Centre, we know how much of a problem buffel grass poses to the environment and as a bushfire risk to the point where it's been the greenish centre lately. But after months and months of appeals, there has still not been intervention from the federal government on the issue as a potentially devastating bushfire season approaches. Advocates are calling for urgent action, and you'll hear from them next.
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2: 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You're nicked.
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6: Well, at least, you know, sometimes, but right now there's a bit more rain, or there has been a bit more rain than usual in Central Australia this year. And because of that, buffel grass has exploded, turning the red centre into an unusual green and leaving us exposed to a dangerous bushfire season. The Invasive Species Council is visiting Alice Springs to further highlight the environmental dangers of buffel grass and are calling on federal intervention. I'm joined right now by Invasive Species Council Voice of Country campaign lead Tag and Ryan, and Senior Advocate James Johnston. Welcome to the program.
7: Thank you for having us.
6: So there was an appeal to the federal government to make buffel grass a weed of national significance earlier this year. I think I first started talking about it in March, but a decision on it's been delayed. The reasoning was that buffel grass is a unique and complex case. Talk to me about this. How do you respond to this and the delay on acting on the spread of buffel?
7: Yeah, so March was a very timely mention. We actually went to Canberra with a delegation of traditional owners. Our representatives from ALEC in Alice Springs came along with us as well. We spoke to MPs to raise that awareness. A few months ago, we did see that delay announced, and it is being delayed until December. Their reasoning was the complexity, as you mentioned. However, on that assessment itself, it did meet every criterion to meet a WANS listing. So we're here and we have been campaigning to push further to raise that profile at a national scale. It's why we're here today. It's why we're attending a buffel grass report with ALEC. They're releasing tomorrow at the Olive Pink Botanic Gardens in the morning at 8 o'clock. But yes, so it has been an ongoing conversation for quite a while. Alice Springs residents are well aware of it. You all live with this every single day. And the DAF, yes, they've delayed it, but we aren't stopping.
6: What damage would you say, James, that this delay is causing?
8: Look, I think it's pretty shocking this season. We've had a shocker of a rain season. Buffel grass has just gone to seed multiple times this year. And now we're going into an El Nino weather system. So the delay is just going right into bushfire season, and that is a real concern for us. This issue isn't just in Alice Springs. It is going right down to Port Pirie in South Australia. I'm from South Australia. It's going into Western Australia. It's going into parts of Victoria. It's throughout the western side of New South Wales and Queensland. This is a national issue that we are facing. Buffel grass is everywhere. And governments really need to be taking action on this. South Australia is a prime example of a framework that is working to tackle buffel grass. They have the legislative framework there. It is a declared weed there. The sky hasn't fallen in. Pastoralists still use buffel grass as a pasture grass. But what we need is that federal coordination. We were just at Uluru earlier today and we're talking to rangers there and how they're having to manage buffel grass, and then talking about talking to people over the border and whether they're doing action on buffel grass. We really need that federal intervention here and it to be looked at and resources provided by the federal government to really deal with this. We really need this before bushfire season. We need action now.
6: And there has been planned burning to reduce the fuel load caused by all this extra buffel grass. Is that enough to reduce risk in your view?
8: I don't think so. I think what we are, that coordination is not at a strategic level, at a national level. And that is what the federal government do best. Currently, it is left up to state jurisdictions to actually undertake that work and put those strategic processes in place. We were just in South Australia speaking to the Country Fire Service in Port Augusta, and they were saying, you know, if there was a fire in buffel grass

0: It would burn from the AP Winelands right down to the Nullarbor. This is a huge issue. Buffle grass burns 300 degrees hotter than our native grasses. It is everywhere. This is almost an emergency that we are looking at here. And, you know, governments can't necessarily act right away to this, but we need to start looking at this. The Emergency Services Minister, Kirsty McBain, needs to be looking at this, and that disaster resilience needs to be assessed.
1: You're listening to 105.7 ABC Darwin and Across the Territory with me, Nat Tenchich. I'm joined by Senior Advocate James Johnston from the Invasive Species Council. I'm also with Voice of Country campaign lead Tegan Ryan. James, you mentioned just before, and you can both speak to this, but you mentioned just before, James, that it's declared a weed in South Australia, but it's still being used as feed. How are they managing the spread in South Australia, and what can we learn in the Territory? Would you say it's been successful?
0: Look, I think it is relatively successful. It is still, you know, out of control. And we've started to see the state government in South Australia really ramp up its action on buffle grass, because people have really recognised that this is a problem. So, yes, we have that framework in place with it being a declared weed. And you have the same approach, relatively similar in the Northern Territory. And that really is allowing for action to be taken on buffle grass. We're not talking about eradicating buffle grass, and your listeners would know that it is everywhere. You cannot achieve that, but what needs to be done is that federal coordination, and that is why we're calling for it to be declared a weed of national significance, because that would allow unlocking of federal funds, it would allow research, it would allow that, you know, coordination between jurisdictions to happen, to be able to really protect our environmental assets, our cultural assets, and look at the community safety aspect of this. If this gets out of control and we have a bushfire, we need the federal government looking at this and making sure strategies are in place to reduce that risk.
1: Given the nature and the spread of buffle grass, and yet it's useful as pastoral feed, is it possible to have it both ways?
0: I think we really need to have a conversation and take the hot air out of this discussion. And we at the Invasive Species Council have been talking to various stakeholders in the pastoral industry. And a lot of them are just going, we just need you guys to come to the table with a plan. And so we're really wanting to take that hot air, have a conversation, and work out a system that where the sky doesn't fall in, pastoralists can still use buffle grass, but we need to be managing it on public roads, on public lands. We really need to be protecting those environmental assets. Think about Uluru and how much money that brings into the Northern Territory for tourism. It is covered in buffle grass. Like, we need to be able to get resources into these areas. We're hoping to meet with the Federal Minister for Tourism, Don Farrell, in a couple of weeks' time to discuss this, because it is a real worry that government is not putting enough resources into managing this.
1: We've got a text that's come in that is a pretty interesting question. Says, I've seen buffle grass in Douglas Daily and it didn't appear to spread, but rather grew in its clump and stayed there. Is the buffle around Central Australia a different variety? And if so, why not use the non-spreading varieties only? Has this texter got the right understanding here?
2: Yeah, and look, that's a very interesting point that the texter has brought up to us. And the way that it's happened, so bringing buffle grass in, CSIRO crossbred a breed between African and Asian buffle grass. And what we've seen, because it has not been here recently, like buffle grass has been around for decades, probably longer. And during that time, it itself has hybridized. So we have now seen 17 or more, like there's quite a lot of different subspecies of this grass. So what this viewer or caller in has seen, it could very well be a different subspecies of buffle. And there are people, much smarter minds than ours, who have done research into this, and there are different nutritional values in those subspecies. But the thing is, with those, with that research and with that sort of implementation, you need that federal research and investment to kind of come up with those sort of solutions that are sustainable and that you can help out part, well, not help out, but like, yeah, help out our environment, help out our culture, instead of completely eradicating it or taking it from the pastoralist, because as James said, that's not what we're here to talk about. We're here to talk about protecting what we still can, and it is those environmental and cultural assets. And the townships like Alice Springs, where people are living with buffle grass in their neighbourhoods.
1: What's left

0: For your agenda for this visit, and what are you hoping the federal government sort of takes away from it? You know, like as an invasive species emergency, are you hoping that they're bumping Buffel right up the list?
1: Yeah, absolutely. So we've been obviously we're at the end of our trip now, and to be honest, it's been pretty eye-opening, and our jaws have been on the floor the whole way up, particularly in areas like Uluru that are being impacted by buffel grass, and particularly right here in Alice Springs. So over this weekend, we're going to the event at the Botanic Gardens tomorrow. If people want to come speak to us, we really want to hear from the local community. It's not about our voices, it's about raising the voices of community and then taking that to Canberra, talking to those politicians and raising this with government.
0: Right there. Thank you so much for your time. James Tagan, thanks for coming in.
2: Thank you.
0: James Johnston, Senior Advocate for the Invasive Species Council, and Tagan Ryan is the Voice of Country campaign lead. Well, it is just about to hit the 5 o'clock news, and after five...
3: I want to break free!
0: The weekend is so close you can taste it. You're about to break free, and the whole territory is getting a dose of Queen Forever. The Tribute Act have been going for 20 years, so we're celebrating with some Queen. I'm taking your requests. I might play all of this in full if that's what you want to hear. 0487 991 057. I see your texts come through. Glenn and Fanny Bay. Richard, we're going to get some of your tracks on. And yeah. Tell me what you want to hear. Some more Queen. Let's do it. We're also going to be taking a look at mould in the NT and healthy homes. As the wet season gets going and that humidity falls onto the top end, how are you keeping your house safe and mould free? Some tips from the healthy housing expert, Professor Rebecca Bentley, who's been speaking at Hilda. So stick around. That's all coming for you after the 5 o'clock news. It's Nat Tenchich with you for your Friday drive home.
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7: Good afternoon, Rio Davis with ABC News. European countries have held talks on how to address a global shortage of diesel as US President Donald Trump considers a ban on exports. Chelsea Hetherington reports.
8: The US has urged European countries to tap their reserves of diesel to help lower global prices, which have soared amid the Iran war. The US is a vital supplier of diesel to the world, with experts warning a ban on shipments abroad could put further pressure on prices in other countries, including Australia, which is heavily reliant on overseas supplies. A European Commission spokesperson says there have been lots of calls and meetings taking place, including with high-level contacts in the US administration. Donald Trump has argued that an export ban would lower prices domestically, a key issue ahead of November's midterm elections.
7: The maker of ChatGPT, OpenAI, has reportedly fired 3 staff over their alleged mishandling of sensitive information. A spokesperson told the BBC the company's investigation found they mishandled sensitive information outside established company procedures, violating OpenAI's policies and breaking the trust essential to its work. It did not share any more detail on the nature of the alleged breach. Lawyers for an American woman who survived 2 attempted lethal injections in the US state of Tennessee say she's critically ill and receiving life-saving medical care. Krista Pike, who was sentenced to death for a murder 30 years ago, was taken to hospital after surviving the failed doses. Her lawyer, Randy Spivey, has called the process inefficient, cruel, and torturous.
9: Krista's spiritual advisor was repeatedly removed from her side, from the execution chamber during the process, despite, as many of the media have already reported, Krista continuing to show signs of life. And this, despite what appeared to be 2 full doses of the lethal drugs.
7: State Governor Bill Lee has ordered a third-party investigation and has halted scheduled executions. Australia's Trade Minister has received a lukewarm response to his latest proposal to shield Australia's farmers from a new round of tariffs from the Trump administration. Australian lamb is currently subject to a 12.5% tariff, which could rise even higher depending on the outcome of a US trade review that's underway. In Wisconsin for a G20 meeting, Don Farrell suggested Australia's wealthy super funds could invest in the US lamb industry to help boost sales locally and avoid tariffs. Australian Meat Industry Council CEO Tim Ryan said the sector was squarely focused on the trade review and argued Australian businesses have already made significant investments in the US lamb supply chain. Two hunters are in the intensive care unit in the Northern Territory with leptospirosis, prompting health authorities to issue a warning. The bacterial infection is spread through mammals, such as rats, which emit the bacteria through their urine. Northern Territory Chief Health Officer Dr. Paul Burgess says 7 cases of the disease have been identified this year.
2: People come in contact with leptospirosis through cuts and scratches in the skin or splashes into the eyes or the mouth or even having a cigarette, rolling a cigarette and then putting that in your mouth when you've got wet hands. So if you're exposed to contaminated water in our wetlands where the rats have been doing their wheeze, the leptospirosis bug can enter the skin.
7: The Northern Territory's biggest land council says it wants to work with police to mediate disputes in Aboriginal communities. The comments follow weeks of increased violence in the remote town of Wadare, southwest of Darwin, where groups of up to 150 people armed with crossbows, machetes and spears have been fighting, attacking homes and burning cars. Northern Land Council Chair Matthew Ryan says the organisation can play a role in ending the violence.
10: We want the Northern Territory Police Force to work with the Land Council. We can bring people. We can help mediate properly. You know, I went to one probably last year and we helped mediate that, you know, the big dispute that was causing the community, you know, heartache.
7: And dual Brownlow medalist and triple premiership Lion, Lachie Neal, will play for Collingwood next season after finalising his move from Brisbane. The Magpies will be Neal's third club after 7 seasons with Fremantle before playing 8 with the Lions. The 33-year-old is the latest departure from the premiership-winning outfit after coach Chris Fagan announced he was stepping down yesterday. In today's weather, Darwin's sunny, a slight chance of a shower later tonight, a top of 34. Alice Springs, a shower or two, reaching a top of 30. That's the latest in ABC News.
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14: 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We ain't talking about 3 holes in the ground here. You're Nick.
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0: Yes, hello. We've made it. We're there. The week, she is done. And
17: another one bites the dust. Another one bites the dust.
0: Another week out of here, dust bitten. It's Queen Forever this weekend in Darwin, and Alice, we're getting the Queen tribute treatment, and I will soon catch up with the voice of Queen Forever and the woman who says Queen Forever saved her life. And I want to play you a whole lot of Queen songs this hour, so send me a request. The number is 0487 991 0057, and I want to get started with this one, which I just couldn't get past. I couldn't resist. This texter wants to hear Fat Bottom Girls, because that's what I call my chickens.

0: I'm giving myself a lot of joy picturing that particular listener running around the backyard singing that to their chickens. It's Fat Bottom Girls by Queen on 105.7 ABC Darwin and across the territory. Nat Tentich is my name, coming to you from Mbantwa Alice Springs and sharing the Queen love, because Queen Fever is going to be hitting Darwin and Alice Springs this weekend. Queen Forever is on, and I'm going to be chatting to the brains behind Queen Forever very, very soon, and a huge super fan of Queen and the Queen Forever project, a tribute project that has been 20 years on the road. It's sensational, so we're going to be getting into it, and I'm going to be continue to play your favourite Queen songs as well. So send them through to me. Now, as the wet season kicks off in the top end, preventing mould and keeping our homes healthy, temperature is a must. But there are still major issues with access to healthy homes in the Territory. Professor Rebecca Bentley is the director of the NHMRC Centre of Research Excellence in Healthy Housing and has been speaking at the HILDA conference this week. She joins me now. Good afternoon, Rebecca.
1: Hello.
0: So when we're talking about a healthy home, how do we define that exactly? What is the criteria that your researchers look for?
1: Yeah, so a healthy house encompasses housing conditions, so the sorts of conditions and housing in terms of the temperature, exposure to mould and damp, and the things that we know about. But also, we really think that the ability to access housing that's affordable and secure is also a really important part of having a healthy housing system and providing healthy housing in Australia.
0: And how is the NT faring when it comes to healthy housing? I know there are a lot of challenges.
1: Yeah, so the NT is really interesting in the sense that you have the unique climate. You've got the wet and the dry, and this really is quite a big challenge in terms of preventing mould and damp in housing. You've also

0: also got the challenge that a lot of the housing stock built post-Cyclone Tracy, as I understand it, is made so of bricks. So you've got sort of considerations around how you then ventilate and cool that home at certain times of the year. And the cost and affordability of rental properties in the Northern Territory, and particularly in Darwin, is an issue. And it's not only that, but you've also got such variation. You've got the desert parts of the Northern Territory and then the more tropical parts up north. So there's quite a bit of climatic variation, and that requires different considerations around how you ventilate, keep a home cool and keep it free of things like mould and other things in the home that you don't want.
1: And you and when you say, like, there are all these unique particular challenges, housing design, the cost of cooling too and access it to as well, how are we, I guess, from a regulatory point of view, standing up to ensure that everybody has access to safe and comfortable, healthy housing?
0: So across Australia, in each state and territory, we have things called minimum rental standards. So they're the standards that the government requires that people or landlords meet when they're leasing out a property. And as I said, these vary across states and territories. In the Northern Territory, the standards are perhaps not as strict as in some of the other states and territories. So, for example, in relation to mould and damp in Victoria, in the rental sector, we say that homes need to be free from mould and damp, that if there's mould and damp found, it should be treated as an urgent repair if it's a structural problem to do with the property, and that there should be notice of if there's been mould and damp in the property or repairs for mould and damp in the past. And in the Northern Territory, the rental sector, there's not that same requirement. So there's just less, I guess, checks and balances around when you're either about to lease a property or when you're in a property, what you can do to deal with mould and damp if it occurs.
1: What do you think it would take, Rebecca, for those mould standards to be put into place in the NT?
0: Well, I think what we're really arguing for, because it does vary so much, and it's not just the NT that doesn't have the same sort of standards as in that market, there's so much variation, that we actually should have national standards. They should be consistent across Australia. In terms of raising the standards in the Northern Territory around something like mould and damp, I mean, that should really be taken as a priority issue through to government, through tenancy agencies in the Northern Territory. But I also think there's this sort of top-down approach where we should really be saying in Australia we should have the same conditions across Australia irrespective of which state and territory you're living in, and make them consistent, do a national review and implement national standards.
1: You're hearing right now from Professor Rebecca Bentley, Director of the NHMRC Centre for Research Excellence in Healthy Housing. She's been speaking at the HILDA conference in Melbourne this week. And, you know, requiring standards for rentals is one thing, but there's also been a lot of grants and efforts and incentives put forward to get new builds going in the territory as well. Are the NT's rules for new builds doing enough to provide healthy housing?
0: So new builds are a really interesting issue. In the Northern Territory, you know, as I've said, there's particular concerns around managing humidity and moisture in homes. And most of the regulations that we have around new builds are sort of set at a national level and maybe aren't as tailored for the particular environment that homes are being built in. Well, I'm not an architect, I'm a health researcher, but I can certainly see from the research that we've done that the considerations are different in terms of the way you might have a home ventilated, whether that be mechanical ventilation or relying on natural ventilation. And the way that you then build the home according to the code might not be necessarily reflective of that. So I think that there's the code and then there's the challenge of how you build it for the particular climate. But also looking forward, like, we know that temperatures are going to change and possibly rise in parts of the Northern Territory in the next 10 to 20 years as a result of a changing climate. So we need to be future-proofing as well in the way that we're building. So we may not be quite achieving that in all the homes that we're building, and that's certainly a conversation we need to have.
1: There's also been a lot of concerns around the healthiness or the appropriateness of a lot of homes in remote communities, particularly in the desert, where it's very, very hot. Can be a lot of instances of rheumatic heart disease and other issues with people's health. What recommendations would you make in terms of better public and remote housing?
0: Our public and remote housing, I think the biggest challenge is the maintenance of the housing. So some of it's so poor quality now. But once, if we're building new homes or we're trying to maintain the homes, that challenge of maintaining homes in a remote and regional community really needs to be addressed. So I think what we're hearing is while programs can go in and build homes or we can increase supply, if they're not maintained, then they're going to fall into a state of disrepair, be an injury risk, be a health risk in other ways through mold and damp if, the plumbing's poor or if plumbing's not maintained or if structural problems aren't fixed. So I think that is a massive challenge. It's not even really just about, the build. It's actually about what happens subsequent to the build. That does require a lot of planning, thinking and, and cost really to do that. But, I mean, the reason that we have some of the problems that we have in remote and regional communities is that real challenge of getting in there and maintaining properties to a standard which keeps them healthy.
1: And Rebecca, before I let you go, I know you're starting a major project on mould in homes that the NT will be a part of. What are the objectives of this project?
0: Yeah, so this is a new program of research where we're wanting to understand what we can do in Australia to really address this public health challenge of mould and damp in homes. So what we know is that we have, a lot of mould in Australian homes, that it's a potential health risk and it's preventable, and that at the moment, by not really addressing it, we're really shifting the costs of that onto the healthcare system and onto households, really, and lost productivity and poor health and other things. So we're starting a program of research to try and understand at the outset what sort of challenges people are facing in their homes, what they're doing about it currently, and what we can do to support that sort of through public health messaging and campaigns and support. Now, the reason the Northern Territory is involved is because we're really keen to make sure that we include all of the climatic conditions and regions in Australia, including the Northern Territory, in the way that we're sampling and understanding. So we want to be able to go into homes in the Northern Territory and measure the indoor environment and look at things like humidity and the temperature and collect some samples of mould in homes, see what's going on, talk to people about what they're doing, and use that to then inform our recommendations going forward about how we can address this problem in Australia.
1: And we'll look forward to seeing the outcomes of that. Professor Rebecca Bentley, thanks so much for your time this afternoon.
0: Great, thank you.
1: Thank you. Rebecca Bentley is the director of the Centre for Research Excellence in Healthy Housing. And you're listening to 105.7 ABC Darwin and across the territory. I'm Nat Tenchich. Now, hundreds of residents from outback remote communities could be left stranded without essential transport to and from Alice Springs after government subsidies to the company running them dried up. One local Aboriginal corporation says this will have devastating effects for these communities and for those living in Mbantua. More on this next.
2: What do you get when you put a bunch of comedians, criminologists and Australia's most compelling crimes on telly together? 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Join me, Julia Zamiro, as we dig into false confessions, criminal profiles and the cases the country never quite got over. Turns out, funny people ask the best questions.
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1: It's 21 minutes past five, and residents of a number of remote communities could soon be without essential transport to Alice Springs after Senator Bush Bass announced it would be cutting five routes, or it could be, rather, cutting five routes which had been subsidised by the NT government. Those potentially affected routes service residents of Santa Teresa, Atitjara, Ngawala, Willara, Hermannsburg, Arjonga, Tichikala and Fink. And the company used to run services out to these communities twice a week, but had to cut back to once a week after losing its government subsidies in February. But as the routes continue to run at a loss, Centre Bush Bus's owner, Tani Passmore-Burns, Barnes, told Stuart Brash that they were at risk of being cancelled altogether unless they received support.
4: So it looks like we're going to have to cancel some or all of them soon.
5: Which ones look to be most likely to have to close totally at this point?
4: Probably the sooner ones are Harts Range, Ingawala, Santa Teresa and Woollahra. And we just have to look at the other two at the moment. We'll be making them by mid-October. Marion Scribmore's office are waiting. He'll hear back from Bill Yarn from a letter they sent on the 10th of August. So we're hoping to hear something back from that.
1: The possible cancellation of these routes is Hugh Kenny, General Manager of Lhuritepa Aboriginal Corporation, concerned. Hugh Kenny joins me now. Good afternoon.
6: Good afternoon.
1: So, Hugh, could you talk through your concerns about the potential halting of these services?
6: Well, these halting of this bus service for these remote communities mentioned, it's going to cause a much bigger problem, not only for the communities mentioned, but also for the town of Alice Springs within Abantwa and within the three estate groups also of Undulia, Ildma and Abantwa, but especially it's going to affect Abantwa, the township of Alice Springs, where all of our people will be stranded in Alice Springs and looking for a lift to get back home, because this bus service is everybody relies on this community bus service, and also the communities out there, the communities mentioned, also rely on this service because, again, it delivers services such as goods and medical goods for patients and for the local clinics out in these communities.
1: And so if these services were to be cancelled, how many people would be affected, ballpark?
6: Well, looking at the population from these communities, we have small populations in these communities and would roughly be looking at over about 200, 300 people affected by it. And from the communities that was mentioned, and people will gradually find their own way of coming from to and from town, but still there are people out there that does not have any means or any resources of transportation of coming back and forth. And this is why the bus pass service is a very, very important service for Aboriginal people in remote communities.
1: Mm. What have people in community been saying to you about these possible changes?
6: Well, again, I've mentioned mentioned things being stuck in town, nowhere to stay and all that stuff. So because there's been very important services that has been defunded, and this is one of them, and Lhuritepa firmly stands that it should not be defunded.
1: What are the knock-on effects? Like, what will happen if these routes are definitively cancelled?
6: If it is going to be cancelled, then there will be problems where the town will always be, you know, requesting for support from traditional owners of Alice Springs and the three estate groups, where they'll be requesting for support in terms of, you know, there'll be high rise of, you know, black marketing of alcohol, homelessness in the river, homelessness in empty lots and stuff like that. So there will be a lot of consequences that if this does get defunded and cancelled, then it's going to cause a lot of problems. And Lhuritepa is always the last service that the government comes to for support, for any help. And I urge the Northern Territory government and ARCS that they need to reconsider and reconsider in looking into this more thoroughly and making sure to speak to Aboriginal organisations such as Lhuritepa and other organisations that can share the load also from the Centre Bush Bus, and also reconsidering, you know, talking to the bus pass services and looking at other ways of doing this rather than just defunding it.
1: You're hearing right now from Hugh Kenny, General Manager of Lhuritepa Aboriginal Corporation. We're talking about the potential suspension of five Centre Bush bus routes that service various remote communities, including Santa Teresa, Atitchera, Tichakala, Fink, Arayonga and more. And these particular services have been reduced to a once-a-week service, which I imagine has been pretty difficult for people living in those communities to manage. The NT government said in a statement that it did provide a one-off time limited grant of $667,000 between the 1st of October and the 28th of February to Centre Bush Bus on 5 specific runs with twice weekly services for support over the summer period, and went on to say, based on these figures, if a decision was made to extend the grant funding to 12 months, it would have cost $1.6 million to service 9 communities. Q, does that How does that price tag sit with you? Does it justify their decision to drop the funding?
6: It's unfair. It's really unfair in terms of, you know, communities weren't aware of this. You know, the community people are the ones that are affected by this. The Northern Territory government of the day should have approached communities, spoken to the community leaders or elders, and just talking about what the future is going to look like for the bus services. Unfortunately, that did not happen. Now, consultation, when things like this need to happen, consultation needs to happen in remote communities when it comes to services like this, so that people are aware that this is going to happen. You can't put a band-aid over something that you think is going to be a quick fix. No. And with that amount of money, you know, that also, you know, where the community also needs to understand how much is the government putting in, you know, funding for this service, and also why they're cutting the funding. So, you know, people who use the service need to be fully aware and consulted with, and to be asked questions so they know why their service that they pay for also is being cut. And that's their key of getting to and from home, from Alice Springs Hospital, dialysis. And now that's being cut, now the government is going to be expecting Aboriginal services in this town to pick up their problem? No. So they need to reconsider about this.
1: When it comes to the fact that these essential services are being run by Centre Bush Bus, which is a private company, mm-hmm. and they cited rising diesel costs as a major reason that these routes are no longer sustainable, especially with government funding, what would you like to see happen in order for these essential transport services to continue?
6: Well, cut the fuel prices down in remote communities. The communities are copping it more for fuel out in communities. And yes, the Centre Bush Bus is a private company and they're getting part payment from the government. The service could run on its own without having the government to support. However, the government needs to look at these communities. Where is this bush bus going to? Looking at reducing the fuel costs, because the cost of living in remote communities is very expensive. I grew up and lived in a community, so I know this, and none of the government officials that sits in Parliament had ever lived in a remote community and never struggled in a community, whereas people like myself and my people in remote communities, we're struggling day to day in terms of, you know, people in community for this bus service, fuel and all that stuff. So, yeah, even though the company is a private company and they're spending more money for fuel and maintenance, it's good to still have that initiative incentives coming in from the government to pay, but the government should not really cut the funding when they see something good, positive is working in the community.
1: Q, is there anything else you wanted to say before we wrap up?
6: I think there's a long way to go. There still needs to be more discussion. I reckon all heads of Aboriginal organisations should come together, meet with the Northern Territory Government, and to discuss this future of the Centre Bush Bus services.
1: Q, thank you so much for your time.
6: Yep, thank you.
1: Q Kenny, General Manager of Lhuratepa Aboriginal Corporation. There it is, 5:30 on ABC Darwin. And across the territory, Nat Tentich with you very soon. Queen Forever. It's coming to you after your news headlines.
7: Good afternoon, Nat. Making news, the Australian Taxation Office is facing mounting calls to reverse its decision to ban credit card payments for tax bills from the end of November. The ATO announced the move yesterday in response to the Reserve Bank outlawing card surcharges, which cost Australians around $1.6 billion a year. But small businesses are outraged, arguing they have no option but to absorb the surcharges, known also as merchants' fees. One Nation leader, Pauline Hanson, agrees and has called on the ATO to reverse its decision and allow credit card payments. The Northern Land Council says the remote community of Wadare has lost faith in the Northern Territory government following violence in the town. Groups of up to 150 people, armed with crossbows, machetes and spears, have been fighting in the Daly Region community over the past fortnight, attacking homes and police, burning cars and seriously injuring one man. NLC Chair Matthew Ryan says the government has failed to provide the services the community relies on. And in the AFL, Brisbane champion Lachie Neal has officially joined Collingwood as an unrestricted free agent. The 33-year-old has signed a three-year deal, ending a decorated eight-season stint at the Lions that delivered three premierships and two Brownlow medals. The league is yet to confirm the club's compensation. Nat, there'll be more news at six.
1: Thanks, Rio.
8: Barbara Miller here on PM at 6:05. The federal government cracks down on migration agents to stop futile visa applications. Also, rugby league fans gear up for this weekend's grand finals. And what's next in Tennessee after a convicted murderer survives an execution attempt?
9: The fallback position for a prisoner who does not want to be executed by lethal drug injection is the electric chair in the state of Tennessee. That is not humane either.
8: That's PM just after the 6 o'clock news.
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1: Ruby Cuthbertson is the GD forecaster at the Bureau, and I spoke with her last hour, starting with how things are looking in the southern half of the NT.
11: Pretty similar to what we've been seeing the last few days. We'll start in the south. So we've got a trough kind of sitting through central districts at the moment, and that's bringing some showers and thunderstorms to the southwest of the territory. We haven't seen too much action today, more so yesterday, and we'll see a little bit more rain coming tomorrow. So Yallara can expect about 20 mils of rain, possibly up to 30. Alice Springs, a few showers as well, but easing as you go through the weekend, and winds will start to increase as well. We've got a top of 30 degrees tomorrow in Alice Springs and a lot cooler in Yallara, 19 tomorrow, minimum of 13 in both those places tonight. And Tennant Creek is going to be a top of 35 tomorrow. A little bit windy there as well, but not too bad. It'll pick up a little bit more on the Sunday. As we move up further north into the top end, we've seen a fair few showers around the last few days, but not quite as much today. We can expect some early morning showers both Saturday and Sunday around the western top end coast and also around that Nhulunbuy Gove area. In terms of temperatures, much the same. 24 tonight in Darwin and 34 tomorrow, 22 and 35 in the rural area. Katherine will be 21 and 37, Maningrida 21 and 31, and not too much else to report in terms of the weather in the top end.
1: Ruby Cuthbertson from The Bomb there. And very soon, Queen, they'll live forever, and so might Queen Forever, the Melbourne tribute band, who've been keeping Queen alive on stages around the country and the world for 20 years so far. And they're celebrating two decades of bringing all the Queen hits to the world with a tour right now. They're going to be in Alice Springs tonight, Darwin tomorrow, and you're going to hear from the legendary Freddie Mercury tribute artist Gareth Hill and one of their biggest fans as well very soon after some more of your Queen requests. This one goes out to Glenn in Fanny Bay, who wanted to hear the glam blues rock of Tie Your Mother Down from A Day at the Races.

0: Glenn and Fanny Bay. That was an excellent choice. Tie Your Mother Down by Queen from their album A Day at the Races. Some glam blues rock, which is one of the things that Queen really, really trades in. It's 105.7 ABC Darwin and across the territory. I'm Nat Tenchich. And we're talking Queen because it was 20 years ago that five Melbourne-based musicians decided to take on the task of making a tribute to the legendary rock band. And since then, Queen forever have performed to fans all over the world. And this weekend, they are taking on the territory, playing in Araluen Arts Centre in Alice Springs tonight and the Darwin Entertainment Theatre tomorrow night, and ahead of their performance. If you haven't already, I want you to meet the man who embodies the legendary Freddie Mercury on stage, Gareth Hill. Good afternoon.
1: Good afternoon, Nat. How are you?
0: Good. Good to have you here. I'm also joined by Tennant Creek resident and councillor Penny Cowan, who has credited Queen forever with saving her life. We'll hear that story really soon. But Penny, thanks for being here.
2: Not a problem, Nat.
0: I hear, Penny, that you

0: with my younger brother, and I was like, oh my gosh, this isn't very good. You know, I could do better than that, can I? And so I approached the guitarist after the show, after a few shandies, and said, I can sing better than your lead singer can sing. And he got my phone number and we started a band.
1: So you always had that Freddie sass and confidence then, clearly.
0: Correct, yes.
1: Yeah, I feel like that feels like a Freddie move. This performance, I guess, must be second nature to you now, having done it so long. What are your tips, or what are your kind of rituals that you do to get into the Freddie character?
0: Well, of course, the number one thing, Nat, is the costume. The costume has to be right. But I did a lot of music theatre as a child and as a young adult, and many, many shows. And so I really believe that there's the sort of a veil you go through. Once you walk onto that stage, you are the character and you cannot do or be anything other than what the character would do. And because I just adore Queen and Freddie Mercury so much, it's just been such an obsession of mine for such a long time. It's like wearing a beautiful old coat. It's just so comfortable.
1: I mean, Freddie's one of those performers who has gone through lots of different iterations and iconic looks and flavours and experimentation in his music. I mean, do you have a favourite version of Freddie to perform as?
0: Oh, gosh, that's such a great question. Look, I would say 1982 Freddie was live. Not the album in 1982, because their album Hot Space was a bit of a departure from their usual form. But in 1982, I think he was at his absolute peak, vocally, energy-wise. He'd recently done the mo look and cut his hair and had the biker jackets and was just so masculine and so powerful on stage and really found his voice. And that was also around the time that they started doing stadiums, like big stadiums, 200,000 people in Rio and places like that. So, and that really was the precursor to Live Aid, where Queen did the greatest, Freddie and Queen probably did the greatest live performance of all time.
1: Mm, yes, exactly. And I was thinking that would be such an iconic version of Freddie to embody as well, but you get to do it all, I suppose. Or do you change it up through the show?
0: Oh, we definitely changed it up. We did do a show a few years ago called Queenology, where I went through all of the different eras and had the long hair. But I'm 52 now, and trying to look like 25-year-old Freddie Mercury with the long hair is probably not the way to go. But no, his 82 to 86 look and attitude and his stage presence was just beyond.
1: You're hearing right now from Gareth Hill, who performs as Freddie Mercury as part of Queen Forever, Australia's tribute band to Queen, who've been touring and performing for 20 years now. And Gareth, when you say you feel like you're getting on when it comes to playing Freddie, I mean, how long do you see yourself continuing to embody Freddie and play Queen's music?
0: Well, I think it's maybe one of the reasons why I have another business, which is I run an intravenous vitamin and mineral clinic, and I partake in lots of vitamins and minerals to keep myself healthy and happy and full of energy. So I may be able to continue doing this for, I don't know, another 10, 15 years. You never know.
1: Well, we'll see. We'll see. Yeah. You're listening to 105.7 ABC Darwin and Across the Territory. We are talking about the vitality of Freddie Mercury in his sort of peak. And I feel like when you're building this show, as we've been hearing from listeners today of the kinds of songs that they wanted to hear, there's been some classics and there's been some deep cuts as well. How do you go about building the sets and deciding which songs you're going to play?
0: Great question. Look, most of the time what we do is we replicate a particular tour or a particular set list from a particular tour. So last year we did the Works Tour, which was the last time that Queen were in Australia with Freddie Mercury. It was 40 years since that had happened. So we did the same set list as that. And this year for our 20th anniversary, we're doing the Greatest Hits Tour. So all of Queen's greatest hits. So we generally model it around a particular tour or theme the Queen went with. But this year is all of the top, number one, you know, top 10 hits, you know.
1: Just the big
0: ones.
1: Hits.
0: Exactly.
1: Okay, I love that. So people who are coming along, you are going to get crowd-pleasing stuff.

0: Get all the hits you can sing along to. What's your favourite of the hits?
1: Well, of the hit songs, my favourite song is Somebody to Love. And that's because I just relate to that song so well. Most of my adult life has been spent with love issues and relationship issues. And so I so relate to Freddie Mercury's pleading, please God, find me somebody to love, you know. And I just think it's such a heartfelt, beautiful track.
0: I think so too. It's also one of my favourites. Well, let's hear it now. We'll continue chatting with Gareth Hill from Queen Forever and Penny Cowan, who is here as well. We need to hear the story of how Queen Forever saved your life after this.

0: Question mark? Certainly argued by Gareth Hill of the tribute band Queen Forever, who are playing tonight in Mbantwa Alice Springs and tomorrow in Darwin. Gareth, really great choice of Queen song. You were just giving me some really great factoids about that one and how much Freddie loved it.
1: Yes, well, it was Freddie, when asked what his favourite Queen song was later in his career, said that Somebody to Love was his favourite and that that was the best thing he'd produced. The other interesting thing about that too is that when he wrote the song, he was thinking of Aretha Franklin.
0: That makes a lot of sense.
1: Yeah. Mm. And he actually was, one of his things was he really would have loved her to sing it, and was very, he was very jealous of George Michael for singing with Aretha. And she never did sing the song, unfortunately.
0: That would have been amazing to hear. It's 105.7 ABC Darwin and across the territory. I'm Nat Tenchich with you. We're here with Gareth Hill from Queen Forever. We're also with Penny Cowan, who is a Tennant Creek resident, councillor, and credited Queen Forever with saving her life. Penny, can you tell us how that happened?
2: Back in February of 2020, I was given an unfortunate health diagnosis and made a decision that I was coming down to Alice just to work out how I was going to tell my son and my father. And I've seen many Queen tribute bands over the time and checked into our hotel. The lady there said, "Oh, you're down from Tennant Creek. You're obviously here to see Queen Forever. They're playing at the Araluen Centre." And I said, "Oh, maybe." Went back to the hotel room, looked them up, looked up a couple of YouTube videos and went, okay, we'll go give it a try. And blown away by the show, blown away by the performance. Gareth always does a meet and greet afterwards, waited back to the end and didn't want to get my photo taken, just wanted to say thank you for the great show. And when Gareth just said, what's wrong? And I told him, and he said to me, well, when we play here in a year's time, you're going to be front and centre and you're going to be well. You're going to make that promise. And we didn't know the world was going to stop, so the 1 year became two. But I kept my promise and have been involved with these guys ever since.
0: Wow, Penny, so they kept you going.
2: Yeah, absolutely.
0: And you've been healthy and okay ever since?
2: I'm very much on the mend, yes.
0: That's incredible.
2: Yeah.
0: Wow. Angel right here. saved your darn life. And so you keep travelling around and to see them, and what is it about the Queen Forever act that you love the most?
2: They're just an amazing bunch of guys to be with. I mean, even the two sound guys as well. They're just, I mean, all of them followed, like, kept me going when I was in hospital, things like that. The performances are absolutely crazy. It's a very, very interactive show. Nobody gets to sit down for very long. And it is the best Queen tribute band I have seen. And I, as I said, I've seen quite a lot of them. So
0: that's high praise. It's a high review.
1: Thanks, Pen. Well, you know, Penny is now the president of our fan club.
0: Oh, wow.
1: She started the fan club. We've got over 2,000 members. And yeah, look them up on Facebook, Queen Forever Fan Club.
0: I think Sally W's just texted in from Alice Springs, maybe also in the fan club, I don't know, says it's amazing that 9 years ago when you were first here, she saw you, you lost your voice, if you remember that. But for us, the audience, it didn't matter. The show went on with fantastic memories. Gareth still being able to come out, come on us as Freddie with his voice being provided. Yeah, a really, really wonderful, exciting show, which is really, really cool here. So you did it without your voice 9 years ago.
1: That show will live on in infamy. So that's the first and only time I ever completely lost my voice.
0: Wow.
1: I totally changed my singing style and got all sorts of lessons and things. I'd actually had a bleed on my vocal cords. So it didn't just sort of go away a little bit. It completely vanished. Nothing was coming out. And it was three songs into the show. And of course, Queen had a very strong philosophy, which was the show must go on.
0: Indeed.
1: A Queen song, indeed. And so

0: I went backstage and breathed in some steam, and someone volunteered to assist me with some, I don't know, Reiki or something, like whatever it was. And I got my voice back for about 30 seconds and it disappeared again. And so I was able to whisper into the microphone, "Is there anyone in the audience who can sing?" And there was a local police officer who's a very good singer. And he got up on the stage and he did the rest of the show with us. And I did all the dancing. He did the singing and we bought the house down. It was probably the loudest I've ever heard any audience ever.
1: According to Sally W, that was Greg Oberg.
0: It was Greg Oberg.
1: So shout out to you, Greg. Absolutely incredible. Look, is your voice feeling okay for tonight?
0: Oh, of course. I have not lost it ever since. And it feels fantastic. All better right. than ever.
1: Well, continue to hold on to it because you've got two big shows. One tonight at Araluen Arts Centre in Alice Springs and tomorrow in Darwin at the Darwin Entertainment Theatre. It's going to be huge. Queen forever. Gareth Hill, thanks so much for being here.
0: Thanks so much, Nat.
1: And Penny Cowan, thank you so much for being here as well. We'll leave you with a little bit of Queen, a song as requested again by Gareth. This is Was It All Worth It?

0: It's Where News Breaks.
1: Thank you all for your support and the Territory, everyone for voting. We're just so thrilled. Go Young Miller.
0: If it's happening locally.
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5: Good evening, Rio Davis with ABC News. The Indian pilot who was attacked in the Fly Dubai flight incident says he opened the cockpit door while being attacked to allow passengers to come in and halt its rapid descent. Smit Makhshar was allegedly stabbed by a co-pilot on board the flight bound for Tel Aviv, forcing the plane to divert to Saudi Arabia. In a call with Indian Prime Minister Narendra Modi, he said he was on the ground when he realised the plane was sinking and had to do something. Israeli Prime Minister Benjamin Netanyahu says investigations suggest the Omani pilot had undergone radical indoctrination, although a motive is yet to be determined. OpenAI has reportedly fired three researchers for allegedly mishandling sensitive information amid increasing calls for greater artificial intelligence safeguards. Chelsea Hetherington reports.
6: A spokesperson for the US firm has confirmed the sackings to the BBC, saying the staffers had acted outside established procedures and violated its safety policies. OpenAI did not name them or share any more details on the nature of the alleged breach, but says at least two were involved in safety research. It comes a week after Australian Prime Minister Anthony Albanese revealed that an OpenAI agent hacked into a Medicare portal. He is among more than 20 world leaders urgently calling for global guardrails to ensure AI remains under human control. The ABC has contacted OpenAI for comment.
5: The US president has hit the campaign trail ahead of next month's midterm elections. Donald Trump has travelled to the Republican strongholds of Texas and Oklahoma to kick off a 32-day campaign blitz. Republicans have expressed growing pessimism about their chances in the election, which will determine control of the US Congress. Mr. Trump says he's confident Republicans will keep control of both chambers of Congress.
7: And I think we're going to win. Every place I've gone, we win. You know, the press says, oh, I don't know, Trump really, his heart isn't in it. My heart's in it. I would be home right now, my heart. My heart is in it like never before.
5: Back home, Northern Territory police say a security guard was assaulted and taken to hospital with a head injury after refusing two men an entry to a pub in Alice Springs yesterday afternoon. Acting Senior Sergeant George Siolka says the incident occurred at the Gap View Hotel at about 2 o'clock, where the men allegedly threw a rock at the security guard, missing him and breaking a car's window. Sergeant Siolka says a physical altercation

0: and then took place, with the security guard sustaining a head injury. The men have been charged with assaulting a worker. The Royal Flying Doctor Service says Territorians will benefit from the organisation taking over the contract to provide air-based medical retrievals in the Top End for the next 10 years. The service will take over from current provider CareFlight and will introduce a new fleet of planes and helicopters to travel across the Top End, Big Rivers and East Arnhem region. RFDS Chief Executive for South Australia and the Northern Territory, Tony Vaughan, says having one service provider across the NT will be beneficial.
1: We have been the provider in Central Australia for over 87 years, and it brings the whole service together for all Territorians right across, no matter where you live in the Northern Territory, into a single service provider.
0: North East Arnhem Land Aboriginal leaders, Mr and Mrs Yumbalil, are being remembered by community groups across the Territory following their deaths last week. George Nicol reports.
2: Mr T Yumbalil's artwork features as a mosaic on the floor of the Bondi Pavilion in Sydney. Another of his works was on the world's first polymer banknote, a $10 note printed in 1988. Mrs C Yumbalil migrated from Italy to Adelaide as a child, before later moving to Arnhem Land, where she met Mr Yumbalil and went on to become a respected elder. The MyWatch Health Aboriginal Corporation has honoured the couple's commitment to improving the health and well-being of Yolngu communities, and the Northern Land Council has described them as an extraordinary couple that touched so many lives.
0: In the weather for today, there's a slight to medium chance of showers over the Top End and in the Western Gregory and Eastern Carpentaria districts, a slight to medium chance of showers and thunderstorms in the southwest Simpson and southern Tanami districts, increasing to a high chance in the Lassiter. Darwin's sunny today, a slight chance of a shower later tonight, reaching a top of 34 degrees. Katherine, mostly sunny, a top of 37. Tennant Creek, partly cloudy, reaching a top of 35. And Alice Springs, a shower or two, reaching 30 degrees today. 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
3: Good evening. Welcome to PM. I'm Barbara Miller on Gadigal Land in Sydney. Tonight, the federal government cracks down on migration agents to stop futile visa applications. Also, rugby league fans gear up for this weekend's grand finals. And what next in Tennessee after a convicted murderer survives an execution attempt?
4: The fallback position for a prisoner who does not want to be executed by lethal drug injection is the electric chair in the state of Tennessee. That is not humane either.
3: First tonight, lawyers have hit back at allegations they're gaming the migration system on behalf of asylum seekers. The federal government made the accusation today when revealing new rules to stop asylum applications that it says don't have merit. Other changes announced include hitting international students with a hefty fee to change visas or university courses in a bid to stop what the government calls visa hopping. Annie Guest reports.
5: Addressing a conference room of lawyers and migration agents, the Assistant Citizenship Minister Julian Hill said the government would target those selling false hope to people with little prospect of staying in Australia.
6: Ultimately, I do not have confidence in the policy regime or the system around which lawyers interact with the migration system.
5: Immigration lawyer Karina Ford was among those in the audience at the conference.
7: The attack on lawyers is unfair. Most migration lawyers are extremely competent and ethical.
5: Julian Hill described asylum applications and appeals of decisions clogging up the system. He wants new rules banning any applications from lawyers or migration agents without a reasonable legal foundation.
6: The department has been asked to consider policy options to address these issues, and of course we'll work with the Attorney General and through her the Standing Council of Attorneys General in considering the appropriate options.
5: The Migration Institute of Australia's CEO, Peter Van Vilt, says agents already have rules preventing unethical behaviour.
8: The great majority of migration agents and migration lawyers operate under the law. We have a very clean profession, and It's the fake operators that are ones that are causing the problems, and it's great news that the government's going after them.
5: But migration lawyer Karina Ford believes the problem lies with people who don't put their names to protection applications.

0: the real issue in this space is, in fact, shadow agents, often unregistered, who are lodging applications on behalf of applicants without putting their name on them.
1: How common is that?
0: Look, it's not overly common.
1: About 1,500 applications for protection are lodged each month by people already in Australia on a temporary visa. And as of June, there were 37,000 rejected cases before the Administrative Review Tribunal, 90% of which get refused, and of those which proceed to the federal court, 9 out of 10 also get rejected there. After that, they can get a ministerial review, which Karina Ford says are essential in difficult cases.
0: The problem is the system itself. Currently, to access a minister to intervene in relation to public interest grounds or compelling reasons requires you to lodge an application that then needs to be reviewed to then access the minister. So change needs to occur actually in the Migration Act to make it easier to bring those cases forward.
1: That's echoed by Kalyani in Pakimar, who fled persecution in Sri Lanka as a 13-year-old, along with her family. She now works for the Tamil Refugee Council and is urging the government not to crack down on appeals.
2: So I have seen many cases where the appeals process has been successful, and the protection cases are not always simple. People have, experienced persecution, violence or trauma. There might be difficulties obtaining documents from the country that they fled. There can be language barriers. Sometimes important information is sort of, they're able to get those a bit later.
1: So you're saying it can simply be a matter of time and resources to get the appropriate information for the application process?
2: Exactly.
1: The coalition favours what it calls a safe countries list to fast-track the refusal of unfounded asylum claims. The federal government has also revealed more details about its plan to tackle what it calls permanently temporary migrants or visa hoppers. The Assistant Minister Julian Hill says international students will be charged $1,200 to change visas and university courses, and they won't be allowed to switch to vocational education.
3: When you come to Australia for a temporary purpose, we welcome you. You do the thing that you're here for, and then you leave before your visa expires.
1: From today, most international students will be barred from bringing their families with them to Australia. Applications from temporary visa holders have been closed, so people on working holidaymaker visas, training visas and the like won't be able to apply for a student visa while onshore in Australia.
4: Annie Guest reporting. Earlier this week, we brought you an interview with Tennessee journalist Stephen Hale, who was preparing to witness the first execution of a woman in the state for 200 years. Krista Pike was due to die by lethal injection for the brutal murder in 1995 of 19-year-old Colleen Slemmer. Here's Stephen, a reporter from the Nashville Banner, speaking ahead of the planned execution.
5: This will be the fourth execution I've witnessed. I suppose I just try to focus on what I think the purpose of me being there is, which is that if our government is going to execute one of its citizens, then reporters should be there to tell the public what it actually looks like and what actually happened, so they don't just have to rely on the government's story about it.
4: The weight of those words became even clearer after Pike's execution failed. The now 50-year-old is in a critical condition in hospital after two doses of the drug supposed to kill her didn't work. Witnesses have spoken of how the convicted murderer snored, sang, and said her arm felt like it was about to burst before the proceedings were finally called off. John P. Greer is a retired physician in Tennessee. He's among a group of doctors who've been calling for the state to halt executions.
6: I think it's conceivable that the drug did not enter her vein cleanly. And what I mean by that, it's possible that there was infiltration at the injection site, so it did not enter her blood system, so that she may not have received the lethal dose planned. Whether she will survive or not, I do not know. But the fact that she went through some torturous process for 1 or 2 hours at the prison and is now still alive after being transferred to a hospital shows how horrific these executions can be. And

0: Tennessee just had another so-called botched execution where a physician, I'm sure you're aware, that was involved, that tried to place a central line and was unable to do so. And that person is back on death row, still alive.
1: Yeah, that was Tony Carruthers earlier in the year, and that prompted you and a number of other physicians to write to the governor. You described medical professionals who take part in these executions as unscrupulous actors in that letter. Given, though, that execution is legal in the state of Tennessee, isn't it better that a professional takes part?
0: You almost sound like the government, but I'm going to say no, because that is the whole, what I'd call, ruse behind the having drugs used to make it look like it's a sanitized, medicalized, humane killing of a person. And it is totally prohibited for physicians to do that. We should not participate in these state-sanctioned executions.
1: There is another issue here, isn't there, around the quality and the provenance of the drugs used in these executions. Just spell that out for me, if you would.
0: The problem with the drugs is that no country and no pharmaceutical company would knowingly provide or sell drugs that will be used in an execution. So these drugs are obtained on what might be called a black or gray market. It's not clear how they're obtained. We're assuming that the costs are quite high for a state to procure them. So it's a secret process, and there's no transparency or little transparency about the protocol used in the injection of these drugs.
1: In that letter we talked about, you say if Tennessee is going to continue executing prisoners, it must find a way to do so that does not inflict severe pain and suffering and does not require the involvement of medical professionals. Is there such a way? What would that be?
0: Well, I'm not going to endorse the state of Tennessee executing people. The fallback position for a prisoner who does not want to be executed by lethal drug injection is the electric chair in the state of Tennessee. That is not humane either.
1: And also not fail-safe.
0: Absolutely not fail-safe. There are no fail-safe ways to execute. And none of this makes any sense. You know, patients, the prisoners are on death row for years before they are brought to an execution chamber. And it's not legally, or it's not equally applied across what I call ethnic groups. This would be the first woman executed in Tennessee in over 200 years.
1: Well, the governor, Bill Lee, a Republican, has announced a halt on executions following this horrific event with Krista Pike. Do you think that the graphic nature of what's just happened will sway opinion on the death penalty in your state?
0: I think there'll be more opposition, but will the governor change his position? I doubt it. He's had multiple chances to stay executions based on legal grounds, people who aren't mentally capable of understanding what's happening to them, people who are medically compromised, some with dementia. There's no signs that Governor Lee and the Republican Party, which dominates the state of Tennessee, are going to change their ways.
1: That's Dr. John P. Greer speaking to me from Tennessee. The pilot and co-pilot involved in a mid-air emergency on a flight to Tel Aviv have been transferred back to the United Arab Emirates, where the flight began. The UAE says it's taking the lead on the investigation into the incident, which saw a Fly Dubai plane plunge 17,000 feet after the co-pilot allegedly stabbed the pilot. Disaster was apparently averted ejected after passengers and crew constrained the attacker, and another pilot on board landed the plane in Saudi Arabia. The Israeli Prime Minister Benjamin Netanyahu says there are indications the co-pilot was a radical Islamist who wanted to down the plane. Greg Barton is rector of Deakin Lancaster University, Indonesia, and a counter-terrorism expert.
2: I think a key factor here is that Prime Minister Netanyahu is weeks away from a very difficult election. And this tragic incident with a good outcome is very fortuitous. I mean, his Prime Minister Netanyahu's political instincts are superb. So he's clearly instinctively, you know, reached to making a strong political statement. This may cost him if facts come out later on that embarrass him. But it does seem plausible that this was political violence and not just a mental health episode. But we haven't got the data yet.
1: The UAE has claimed jurisdiction. Israel surely would be heavily involved in this investigation.
2: Absolutely. And one of the reasons we had Fly Dubai flights this last 6 years between the Emirates and Israel was because diplomatic relations had been normalised. And, of course, well ahead of diplomatic relations being normalised, there's cooperation between intelligence agencies, including the Saudis, who don't yet have diplomatic relations with Israel. And no doubt also, if it has been reported that the alleged attacker, the co-pilot, was an Omani national, that the Omanis also will be helping with this.
1: Right. So you don't think that it's a factor that Saudi Arabia and Oman don't have those diplomatic relations behind the scenes? There is cooperation going on.
2: There will certainly be between intelligence professionals. There's no question. How politicians spin that's another question. One thing that is being reported by the Jerusalem Post is that it shouldn't have been the case that an Omani national was in the flight crew on this Fly Dubai flight into Tel Aviv, because theoretically, at least, countries that don't have diplomatic relations, their citizens cannot be on the flight crew of flights into Israeli airspace. Possibly that's an oversimplification, but that's being raised as a point of concern. And anyway, it does flag the case that if there's an intelligence failure, it's to do with vetting the mental health and or political attitudes of this Omani co-pilot ahead of this incident.
1: And Israel has said it will step up security. It is possible, you would imagine, to increase vetting. But does this incident show us that it's very, very difficult to ensure the cockpit is ever totally safe?
2: It shows us that at the end of the day, everything depends on what's happening with the flight crew. And so since 9/11, we've strengthened cockpit doors and locks. I mean, they're pretty much impossible to bust open without access to the secret digital code. And of course, in a hurry, that's not enough. But if something happens on the cockpit side of that door, then tragically, it's very hard to make any recovery. The incident that's significant here is German Wings, where the co-pilot locked the door when the captain went out to a bathroom break and then flew the aircraft into the Alps, murder-suicide in that case. So there's always going to be challenges. It does mean that vetting flight crew, not just when they join, but on an ongoing basis is important, because either mental health or a change in attitudes could signal a vulnerability.
1: This could, as you've said, be a mental health episode, or as Donald Trump so delicately put it, the attacker might be a whack job. But is there anything you see in what we know so far, and I appreciate that that is limited, that suggests to you that it has hallmarks or indications of terrorism?
2: The circumstantial details that this was a flight from the Emirates into Tel Aviv, into Israeli airspace, and a very violent incident where clearly it was very close to disaster. So it does seem an intention to crash the aircraft and kill everyone on board. Thankfully, the alleged perpetrator is still alive, and that makes it much easier to understand what was going on inside his head. Whether that was mental health or whether the alleged perpetrator, the co-pilot, had some episode of political radicalization, or indeed was under influence by others who had helped that radicalization, the suspicion being Iran, we don't know, but I think we're going to find out fairly quickly.
1: Greg Barton from Deakin Lancaster University, Indonesia. I'm Barbara Miller, and this is PM. You can hear the program live or catch it later anytime on ABC Listen. Coming up, rugby league fans are heading to Sydney for this weekend's grand finals. Fuel shocks from the Iran war are accelerating global efforts to shift to electricity as an alternative energy source. Since the war began, at least 24 countries have introduced programs to replace fuels like gas and petrol with electricity across transport, housing and industry. The efforts align with a key climate goal to increase electricity's role in global energy supply to 35%.

0: event, which is expected to be a talking point amongst leaders at the pre-COP31 meeting in the Pacific next week. But energy experts say critical grid bottlenecks are making the transition difficult and that investment will need to double to around $1 trillion per year to fix them. Charlotte King from the ABC's climate team has this report.
1: At his last climate week as UN Secretary General, Antonio Guterres took to the stage with characteristic gravitas.
2: We are the first generation with the tools to end the fossil fuel age and the last who can avert climate catastrophe.
1: Electrification, the process of replacing fossil fuel technologies with an electric alternative, is one of these tools.
3: That might be an internal combustion engine vehicle, a petrol or diesel car that you replace with an electric car. Or it might be, you know, a gas boiler or gas furnace that you replace with a heat pump.
1: Oxford University professor Jan Rosenau has just peer-reviewed a report from the International Energy Agency that examines global electrification for the first time.
3: So we're seeing projects not just in Europe, in the US, in China, but we're also seeing them in places like Thailand, for example, or India.
1: The International Energy Agency found 25 countries have developed electrification programs since March, and that the European Commission wants to ensure around half its energy comes from electricity by 2040. The agency says electrification would cut bills by more than $500 billion every year due to savings on fuel imports and help reach global emissions targets. Speaking at the UN last week, the agency's executive director, Fatih Birol, said climate goals were now lining up with global energy needs.
4: Because the energy security objectives and the clean energy objectives are closely aligned. I have never seen that they are so aligned in the past.
1: But there is a way to go yet. Coal has declined in use but remains the largest source of electricity globally. Even as nations shift to green energy sources, the global grid is not yet fit for renewables. Wind and solar farms are being deployed quickly around the world, but the infrastructure needed to connect and move that electricity, like networks with high voltage transmission lines, is slower and often more complex to build. Professor Jan Rosenau.
3: I would say it's a fork in the road for the energy discussion. We're really talking about a fundamental reorganization of the entire energy system here. Of course we can build a bigger grid. The question is, how fast can we do it?
0: That's Oxford professor Jan Rosenau ending that report by Charlotte King. Newcastle fans are hoping to break a lengthy premiership drought on Sunday night as they take on the Sydney Roosters in the NRL men's decider. The entire city of Newcastle seems to have a case of night's fever, with obsessive fans painting their homes blue and red and others getting tattoos to make their passion permanent. While in the women's grand final on Sunday afternoon, the two great teams of the professional era are battling to see who can cement their legacy. Jasper Wells reports.
5: At the NRLW's fan day, Sydney's Martin Place is swarming with league fans in different shades of red, white and blue. With the Sydney Roosters in both the men's and women's grand final and Newcastle hoping to break a 25-year men's premiership drought.
6: I want the Knights to win though, but I think Roosters will be too strong. Ariana Broncos to beat the Roosters, eh? In the women's game.
7: No, yeah. My story was a Broncos fan and I got an engagement ring and a Roosters jersey. So I had to convert.
6: How'd that happen? Well, we said no choice.
8: The Chooks are good, they're strong, they're hard, well drilled. Yeah, we'll get up.
5: Some fans have gone the extra mile for their team.
9: Yes, I'm a Rooster fan. I came all the way from Papua New Guinea to watch the game, the grand final.
10: We've actually come down from Darwin. We flew in this morning at about 6:30, so dropped the bag at the hotel and straight into it.
5: Many players in the current Knights squad weren't even born when Newcastle last lifted the trophy in 2001. Darren Albert won the 1997 Premiership with Newcastle.
11: The majority of the crowd were Knights fans, so when the roar that you get when you run out, it really lifts you. And I think, you know, open yourselves to that and enjoy the moment, because there's many players who never get a chance to play in a grand final.
5: The Sydney Roosters have been dealt a significant blow ahead of Sunday. Connor Watson received a head knock in last week's match and was ruled to have suffered a Category 1 concussion, which rules him out of this week. The Sydney's women's side has also made the grand final in a rematch of last year's game against the Brisbane Broncos. It's the final match for retiring Sydney fullback Corbin Baxter. She's soaking up the atmosphere as the entire club prepares for the big game.
12: Oh, it'll be huge. You know, the East, they love their rugby league, they love their Roosters. So it's a very cool experience to be able to do it with the boys, and hopefully we can both get the job done.
5: The Roosters and the Broncos have been the dominant NRLW team since the league began in 2018. By Sunday, they will have 7 premierships and 11 grand final appearances between them. Mary Kay is the founder of Ladies Who League.
13: It's almost like we're watching a dynasty, and some people are a bit upset that it's the same as last year, but we are really watching two champion teams in their element.
5: 3 star players who've been there since the start of the league will play their final game on Sunday. Mary Kay says it marks the end of women's rugby's semi-professional era.
13: Ali Brigginshaw, who is retiring from the Brisbane Broncos, she started playing rugby league when she was 10 years old alongside the boys. She loved to tackle and then just had to stop playing because that pathway simply didn't exist anymore. And in the same team, we've got Jessie Southwell, who is the Broncos halfback. She basically came through a complete pathway. It's a bit of an emotional grand final because we are really beginning to farewell sort of the last remnants of that group of women that came through and it wasn't professional, and they're handing it over to a generation that's going to have it a bit better than they did.
5: Kickoff for the NRLW Grand Final is at 4 p.m. in Sydney on Sunday, with the men to follow at 7:30. The NRL has also announced it will have a pre-show headliner after talks with Tones and I fell through. Indie pop star Amy Shark will now perform alongside other local artists.
0: Jasper Wells reporting with Angus Randall. And that's PM for this week. PM's producer is John Stewart. Technical production by David Sargent and Joram Toth. I'm Barbara Miller. Thanks to Annie Guest, who's also been in the chair this week. I'll be back again at the same time on Monday evening. I hope to catch you then. In the meantime, I wish you a very happy weekend. Good night.

0: Good evening, Rio Davis with ABC News. The Indian airline captain who helped thwart an apparent attempt to crash a Fly Dubai flight to Tel Aviv has described how he fought for his life during the attack. Smit Makhshar was allegedly stabbed by his co-pilot, but managed to open the cockpit door, allowing passengers to enter and restrain the attacker. Israeli Prime Minister Benjamin Netanyahu says the attacker, an Omani national, was arrested in Saudi Arabia and is undergoing interrogation there. In a video call with Indian Prime Minister Narendra Modi, Captain Makhshar says he had to do something.
1: At that moment, I was fighting for my life. But there was a moment when I realised I had fallen down due to my injuries. I realised that the aircraft is going down. And I told myself, this is the last push, Smit. The door is right there.
0: French President Emmanuel Macron is expected to hold a call with his G7 counterparts to discuss the release of fuel after talking to US President Donald Trump about the issue. It comes after European countries held talks amid US pressure to unleash more diesel supplies in an attempt to reduce surging fuel prices. Mr. Trump's considering banning US diesel exports to lower prices domestically ahead of November's midterm elections. The Elysee Palace says Mr. Macron has emphasised the need for G7 countries to work together. Back home, the Australian Chamber of Commerce and Industry is calling on the Australian Taxation Office to reverse its decision to ban credit card payments. The ATO says it will stop accepting the payments from November 30th, following a nationwide ban on passing on card fees to customers. The tax office says absorbing the surcharge would be inappropriate because it would, in effect, be transferring that cost to the taxpaying public. The Chamber's CEO, Andrew McKellar, says small businesses are feeling besieged.
2: The government has got to look at the impact of this measure and understand the difficulty that it's creating for small business. This is the government's policy. The government has chosen to ban surcharges. This is something that doesn't have to occur. This is government pushing it onto small business.
0: Tech experts say online gaming platforms should be doing more to protect children. E-Safety Commissioner Julie Inman-Grant is calling on the world's largest gaming platforms to boost their child safety protections after a new report found significant

0: significant gaps in how providers are preventing and responding to serious harm and offensive or unlawful content. Tech expert Dr. Dana Mackay says there are a number of things companies can do, including joining Lantern, a program which enables tech companies to share signals about accounts and behaviours that violate their safety policies.
1: As a parent of young people myself, I'd really like to see all of them engaging in the industry standard Lantern and engaging in the hashing, which detects previously known child exploitation images so that they aren't coming through the platforms.
0: The Northern Territory's biggest land council says it wants to work with police to mediate disputes in Indigenous communities. The comments follow weeks of increased violence in the remote town of Wadair, southwest of Darwin, where groups of up to 150 people armed with crossbows, machetes and spears have been fighting, attacking homes and burning cars. Northern Land Council Chair Matthew Ryan says the organisation has a role to play in ending the violence.
2: We want the Northern Territory Police Force to work with the Land Council. We can bring people, we can help mediate properly. You know, I went to one probably last year and we helped mediate that, you know, the big dispute that was causing the community, you know, heartache.
0: And the deadline for English Premier League soccer club Manchester City to appeal against the ruling it's guilty of artificially inflating its revenue through sham sponsorship deals expires later today. City officials deny any wrongdoing, as the BBC's Andy Swiss reports.
3: In their appeal, Manchester City will claim that key sponsorship deals were part-funded by the Abu Dhabi government, not by the club's owners, as the Independent Commission had concluded. City's biggest sponsor, Etihad Airways, are owned by the Abu Dhabi government, and under Premier League rules, state-owned entities are allowed to sponsor clubs. The Commission have rejected this argument from City as untrue and an attempt to conceal the realities of the disguised funding scheme. But City claim the Commission's decision contained clear material errors.
0: And in the weather for tomorrow, Darwin possible showers reaching a top of 34 degrees. ABC News.
4: There comes a point where you just can't keep wearing the costs because you're already wearing so much.
5: Business owners in regional Australia are being hit from all angles. Interest rate hikes, surcharges scrapped and cost of living pressures. So how are they coping? We'll take you to Queensland to find out. And an Aussie tradition, stopping at the Big Banana near Coffs Harbour, will be harder to tick off come Christmas. The last town on the motorway between Brisbane and Melbourne will be bypassed.
6: It's a bit of an Aussie tradition, I suppose, be doing that East Coast Sydney to Brisbane trip. Everyone stops, get the photo.
5: So how are local tourism businesses adapting? Plus, there's a pretty odd road trip taking place in the outback.
7: This one's Henry. He loves doing a bit of talking.
5: We'll meet a cameleer who's on a mission to break an Australian record with his team of 22 camels. I'm Alex Hyman and this is Australia Wide. First to Queensland. This week has been filled with major financial changes in Australia. From the Reserve Bank increasing the cash rate again to the removal of card surcharges across the country. While homeowners are trying to balance household budgets against rising costs, regional business owners are making difficult choices about whether to absorb the costs directly or pass them along to their struggling customer base. Olivia Nunes-Marlick has more.
8: Nick and Amanda Kuhn run an organic egg business in the rural town of Tyro, about 220 kilometres north of Brisbane. The pair say their family-run operation has been struggling to slow the snowball effect of rising costs.
4: There comes a point where you just can't keep wearing the costs because you're already wearing so much. And there also comes a point where you can't keep charging more for your product. So it's a very fine balancing act.
8: Loan repayments are one of the couple's major financial woes. The Reserve Bank lifted the cash rate for the fourth time this year on Wednesday, pushing rates to their highest level since 2011 at 4.6%.
4: Yeah, our loans have gone up probably around that roughly $1,000 a month. By the looks of things, it's going to go up even more later this year and into next year. Essentially, what that means is it's just less profit for the business. It's harder to operate. It's harder to service loans. It's harder to get new loans if you want equipment such as that.
8: Another concerning aspect for the Kuhn family is the removal of the card surcharges. Earlier this week, it became illegal for businesses to tack on an additional charge for people using either a credit or debit card to purchase their items.
4: We're only a small business, but it's going to cost us a couple of thousand.

0: $1,000 to wear that. We've had to look to increase our pricing on our eggs small, just to cover the cost of that. It's not just the cost of the surcharge as well, it's the cost of fuel and freight, insurance, you know, wages and everything.
1: Harvey Bay honey producer Christopher Hall was also grappling with whether to increase the price of his raw honey buckets.
2: People are used to the prices going up left, right and centre all the time for no apparent reason. Yeah, I think it's not as much of a shock to customers as I expected it to be. We've gone from $12 a kilo to $16 a kilo, which is a pretty significant jump. We've just absorbed all the increased costs, which I know is a little bit crazy in its own right, but I thought it's important to maintain honey as cheap as I possibly can for people, and we simply just can't do that anymore.
1: John Rolfe, a professor of regional economics development at CQ University, suspects external influences are impacting Australia's inflation figures.
3: Excess demand is pushing up prices without corresponding productivity gains. Interest rate rises are designed to reduce that excess demand. The problem at the moment is that it looks now as though that's going to cause a slowdown in the economy. It will push up the unemployment rate, and it will put a lot of pressure on businesses and households.
1: Professor Rogers points to fuel costs and job security as two of the biggest pressures facing regional communities during tough economic times.
3: People in regional areas often have bigger transport costs, so they've got longer distances to drive. A slowdown in a regional area is very difficult for people to deal with because they can't, if they lose a job, it's very hard for them to find a similar job in the same region.
1: He urges business owners to prepare for the long haul.
3: So we essentially are looking into close to mid-2028 before the effects of these interest rate rises are likely to be fully worked through.
1: He encourages businesses to be wise about their spending habits during this period of economic uncertainty.
3: So they've got to judge up where they might lose revenue and be prepared to make an early call about cutting their costs or managing the scale of their enterprise so they don't get caught out.
1: Despite the struggles, Mr. Hall said he and his business will endure.
2: We have had to increase prices in order to stay afloat. Small farmers do make the world go round. We'll continue to try and provide the best quality product at the cheapest price we can.
4: Olivia Nunes-Marlick with that report.
5: ABC Australia Wide.
4: It is one of Australia's most iconic big things. But soon, motorists will have to take a detour if they want to take in the Big Banana on the New South Wales mid-north coast. By Christmas, the Pacific Highway bypass around Coffs Harbour will be open. The New South Wales city is the last between Melbourne and Brisbane to be bypassed. So how is the region learning from other areas of the country before the big switch? Claire Simmons went along to find out.
6: In the hills around Coffs Harbour is where it all began. They made the first plantation in the Big Banana Land.
7: From road-weary holidaymakers to British royalty, Coffs Harbour's Big Banana has entertained countless motorists for generations. Like tourist Daniel Cork and his family from Brisbane.
8: On the way past, we promised the kids a milkshake on the way back. And it's a bit of an Aussie tradition, I suppose, on the... If you're doing that East Coast Sydney to Brisbane trip, everyone stops, get the photo, get back in the car, off you go.
9: For the past 10 plus years, we've attracted over a million visitors a year to the Big Banana itself. It's always been up over that 1 million number because we are right on the highway, a very iconic attraction.
7: That's Michael Lockman. He's the CEO of the Big Banana Fun Park. Businesses like his rely on tourists for their survival, but soon they'll need to travel a bit further to see the iconic site as the city's bypass opens. The bypass will loop around Coffs Harbour, avoiding 12 sets of traffic lights and congestion for those travelling between Sydney and Brisbane and beyond. Not everyone is a fan of faster freeway travel, like Jay Bairstow, holidaying in the region.
10: I'm not a big fan of the bypasses because I think they kill all the small towns. Like, I used to enjoy my drive from Brisbane to Sydney and going by Woodburn and slow down to the 40 zones and you pull into the cafe.
7: Michael Lockman's been investing in park upgrades and boosting its online presence in preparation.
9: It's all just going to be about targeting tourists and drawing them to the park. Our goal is not to just target people that are coming to Coffs Harbour, but our goal is to make people come to Coffs Harbour. You know, we want to grow the tourist economy here.
7: He's not alone. The whole region is preparing for big changes as traffic patterns shift. The local council's city planning director is Ian Fitzgibbon.
11: Some of the modelling predicts about 20% reduction in traffic.

0: from being a road trip stop off to a destination.
1: We've done a bit of research on a number of cities across Australia, small ones from Scone, Taree, Kempsey, but also ones like, say, Geelong, which have really reinvented themselves off the back of the Ring Road. Over the last, 10 to 12 years, they've really looked at ways to invest in their city centre, in their foreshore, to attract business and even bigger government organisations to come back into Geelong.
0: Roger Grant was the Executive Director of Tourism for Greater Geelong and the Bellarine when Geelong was bypassed 12 years ago. He says the Victorian city's approach still holds up.
2: We often said, we'd rather half the visitors to spend twice the amount of money. And that was very much the thinking at the time and proved to be the case. You don't really want people stuck in a location where they don't want to be.
0: New South Wales Tourism Association CEO Natalie Godwood says it's a case of short-term pain for long-term gain.
3: The trade-off is the visitor that stops because they were driving past and maybe they stop, compared to the visitor, and there's less visitors that come and stay, but they spend more. They're more invested, they're more sustainable. So volume isn't always the answer. It's about the depth of the experience and the value proposition that visitor is going to experience.
0: While it wouldn't give an exact date, Transport for New South Wales says the bypass will open in December.
4: Claire Simmons reporting there.
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6: I didn't know Melbourne much. I knew where the racecourses were.
7: I'm making signs for the sleepy lizards.
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9: The houses that are near the edge of the bush, they might encounter a snake up to four times a year, a death adder.
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4: Agendas, meetings, bills and speeches. These may not seem like the most appealing things to do as a teenager, but there's an enthusiastic bunch who dream of being the nation's future politicians, and they're already getting their start in local and state government. As Queensland Youth Parliament sat in Brisbane this week, eight youth councillors from a remote region discussed their community over dinner with the Governor, while others turned to less traditional forms of political participation. Here's Lachlan Ford with more.
11: These dogs are having their portraits taken by school students for the grand opening of their brand new dog park. And the school student photographers? Well, they're actually the local youth councillors who got the idea off the ground.
12: We have a formal council meeting every 2 months. We discuss, ideas we want to bring into the town, and we talk about what we discussed at the previous meetings.
11: Georgia Duncan is 16 years old and was elected by her fellow councillors as mayor of Blackall Tambo Youth Council.
12: So we had a vote. We had to present a speech for who wanted to be mayor and then the youth secretary. And we had to present a speech and then we got voted in and all that.
11: Blackall Tambo Regional Council, about 10 hours west of Brisbane, set up the youth council in 2025. Mayor Andrew Martin says it's not just an educational initiative, it's a real way for kids to have a say.
13: Our council has the credo of if it comes from the community to the council, it's much easier and much better and much more productive, whatever the idea is, rather than the council going down to the community and saying that you will have Bark Park. We want them to come up and say, we want Bark Park, so we'll give it to them. And that's what we're trying to teach these kids, is that it's community. Don't sit at home whinging about the council. Get off your bum and do something about it, and the council will help you.
11: This week, the Youth Council has travelled to Brisbane to have dinner with Queensland's governor, visit the State Parliament House, and have some fun.
13: Apparently they went to the teppanyaki restaurant on Monday night, and they all come back covered in egg and rice. So, some of them, it was their first flight on an aeroplane. So these kids have a much better understanding of what's going on now. And they're taking it home to their parents, and their parents are much more engaged and much more appreciative, if you like, or non-appreciative, I don't know, of what the council does. They are very proud of these kids. They're engaged, they're intelligent, they're empathetic.
11: Philippa Collin from the Young and Resilient Research Centre at the University of Western Sydney said young people today are also moving to non-traditional forms of political participation.
14: We've seen over the last couple of decades a turn towards thinking about the rights and identities of different peoples and groups in society and the importance of recognising those. Obviously, digital media and social media is playing a role insofar as that we've never had a generation before that is so information rich, that is as educated.

0: and has tools at their disposal to both access information and content, but also create it and create those networks.
1: She says the capacity for youth to engage in meaningful ways shouldn't be underestimated.
0: Young people, like many of us, older people, they're pretty finely tuned to, I guess, whether or not someone's taking them seriously, and whether or not their involvement is really just a signal or a token, rather than a substantial shift in the ways in which we govern.
1: Ava Hain from Mowra in central Queensland is the youth member for Gregory in the YMCA Queensland Youth Parliament.
2: I love my community, and that's what I would ultimately like to pursue. I want to be that change for someone else and my own daughters in the future.
3: To have a foot in this parliament and be able to speak about their role as more than just a farmer's wife, but as farmers, is so important to me.
1: Ms. Hain is also a youth minister with the portfolios of regional and rural development, natural resources and mines, and fire, disaster and volunteering. She worked on the Disaster Resilience Core Youth Bill, tabled in Youth Parliament this week, and hopes it could grab the attention of lawmakers in state parliament as a way to improve disaster preparedness.
3: Volunteering in Queensland is down 20%. And so we needed a way to incentivize volunteers because we know cost of living is a big thing.
1: She's already been told that more life experience is necessary before pursuing a career in politics, but she takes inspiration from Arianna Doolan, who won Queensland's seat of Palmerston in 2024 at the age of 22.
3: That is just such a beam of hope that I don't have to wait to get older to participate or have more experience. I can start now and start being the change I want to see.
4: Lachlan Ford with that story. In the dusty outback, there's a different sort of road trip taking place. A team of 22 camels is pulling a wool wagon, all in the hopes of breaking an Australian record. The role of camels in carting wool, mail and goods across Australia's outback is being celebrated at the Good Old Days Festival in the New South Wales Riverina this weekend. But achieving such a feat takes practice, and our reporter Emily Doak joined the camel track to find out more.
5: Ready? Look up.
6: Rodney Sansom is getting ready to harness his camels.
5: Yeah, you can sit the camel down to put the harness on, because otherwise you have to be like 7 foot tall to get the harness on. So we sit them down, put the harness on, the collars go on, and then the halter steers the camel. We have some reins on some of the camels. We normally have reins on the leaders and the wheelers for a little bit of safety, and then we drive them with a whip as well, a bit like the bullock team.
6: Some have more to say about it than others.
5: This one's Henry. And he loves doing a bit of talking. But that's not necessarily saying he's angry. He's just talking to me like I'd come and talk to you. I've just pulled him around a bit. He says, oh, I don't know whether I want to go to work or not. It's all good in the long run.
6: Rodney's a cameleer, leading an attempt to break a record at the Good Old Days Festival at Barellan in the New South Wales Riverina this weekend.
5: There's about four different people got camels in this team. We've got to put 32 camels in a team. Yeah, we've got a big wagon, so hopefully it all goes well. It's a historical moment because we believe it's a world record type thing. But anyway, we're making memories as we go.
7: Now, it sounds easy. Just put 32 camels together and get them to pull a wagon. But I'm guessing there's much more to it than that.
5: You're dead right. About probably 10 or 20 people spent months and months getting camels together. They've got to get used to all the other camels. They've got to get used to all the drivers. And everything's got to work as planned. It's a big moment. It's a thrilling moment for us to do, I tell you.
8: Thirsty, thirsty, Bubba, Phil, Mandy, Paul. Walk up.
6: The sight of camels pulling a wagon isn't the only thing out of place on this dusty stock route. There's also the American accents.
9: Hi, my name is Valerie Crenshaw. I'm from the United States, in particular Kansas. We're right in the middle. I'm the Secretary General for the North American Camel Ranch Owners Association. I'm also a camel owner in the United States at my family's ranch, Shamrock Farms. 20 years ago, I got my first camels, and it was kind of a passion project in the beginning. But what we discovered is that obviously they're very good livestock, and so one of the things that we use them for is for land management. We're in the tall grass prairie, which is the grasslands of Kansas.

0: places where people fatten up their cattle, and we have a very special connection with our land and trying to keep the native prairie grasses. But what we found is over the years, invasive plants have moved in, whether they be trees or woody invasives or just noxious plants. And we discovered pretty quickly that camels like those. They like them more than the prairie grasses. And so we can use the camels in amongst our cattle herds to help us manage the land and keep those invasive plants in check.
1: Sleeping in swags, scones cooked on the campfire, and learning to drive wagons pulled by camels, she says it's an opportunity to learn about Australia's history.
0: Australia does a very good job of embracing their history and bringing to life how camels started in this country and what they were used for. That's something we admire about the cameleers that live here in Australia.
1: So, how do you train a camel? Well, Rodney Sansom says it's all about learning how to understand each other.
2: You've got to teach them English. Be kind to the camel and train him and show him what you want to do, and he will love doing it for you.
3: You say you've got to teach them English, but here on this trip, there are some American accents around. Did you also have to teach them the American accent for this particular trip?
2: Look, it's all very similar anyway.
3: You reckon the camels know what they're saying?
2: They know what they're talking about. Yeah, yeah.
4: That's cameleer Rodney Sansom. Ending that report from Emily Doak.
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4: And finally to the Gold Coast, where one high school is giving students a new reason to get excited about class by getting their hands dirty. Pacific Pines State High School has its own greenhouse where students grow fresh fruit and vegetables as part of a project with Food Ladder. But the program is about much more than gardening, as Emma Hannigan found out.
6: It's warm, it's green. And for these students at Pacific Pines State High School, it's definitely not your typical classroom. Inside this high-tech greenhouse, the class is caring for rows of lettuce, herbs and vegetables. They're checking the plants, learning how the system works, and eventually taking the produce into the kitchen.
7: I love being able to cook food for different people that actually comes from our school.
6: For the students, there's something different about eating food they've actually grown themselves.
7: It's amazing that we get to have fresh vegetables, like not store-bought, but like freshly grown in our like greenhouse for school. It's just amazing.
6: The greenhouse program is run by not-for-profit organisation Food Ladder. It has 68 greenhouses operating at schools across the country. Food Ladder CEO Kelly McJanet says fresh food is just the start.
8: This is not a handout. This is not free food. This is food that children have grown and nurtured. They've planted the seed. They've looked after the plant. They've understood the inputs, the science, the environment. And then, of course, they're the ones that reap the beautiful reward at the end. So there's an incredible sense of pride that comes for the students through cultivating produce that they take home to their families. They turn into beautiful meals.
6: The greenhouse is also a living classroom, taking maths and science out of the textbook and applying it in the real world. Year 8 students Ahmed Mariol and Lillian Robbins say the program makes other aspects of their schoolwork more relevant.
9: It's just not culinary any of that, it's science as well. Using the AI, how it's made, how the water goes through it, the fans, how we calculate the pH level and all that.
10: Learning the way the water and everything affects some plants to others is a big change, because I thought all water is the same for plants, but the plants rely on the temperature of the water.
6: Teacher Bridget Guthridge is the driving force behind the greenhouse at Pacific Pines State High School. She says it's attracting a lot of interest.
11: From STEM, we've had geography classes reach out. We've also had business classes interested to grow and then sell their produce as a little side business.
6: According to Food Ladder, many schools experience an uptick in attendance on greenhouse days. In one particular school, from 30 to 90%. This ties with what experts on adolescent education have found. Professor Donna Prendergast from Griffith Institute for Educational Research says studies suggest this kind of hands-on learning has benefits well beyond the garden.
12: It impacts their engagement so much. We see that students will turn up on the days when they're engaged in activities such as school gardens and greenhouses. So it actually gives them purpose.

0: interests and a reason to be at school.
1: Professor Prendergast says the programs can also help students feel more connected and motivated.
0: Students will often say, why am I doing this? Why is this relevant? I'll never use this in my life. Well, obviously, this is really relevant to their everyday lives, so it gives them life skills that they can apply immediately, and they can see and they can imagine how that now has occurred. So it gives them this great connectedness across their learning.
2: Hey guys, let's go and see what we've got.
1: Back at Pacific Pines, the students' experience backs up the research.
3: Oh, fun. Super fun because we get to see it, and we don't get much time outside of classroom. We're usually just sitting in a chair all day, and this is better. Just come out here, look around, have some fun, talk.
1: For Kelly McDonald, the broader impact is exactly what she hopes this program can deliver.
4: It really is just like the old adage, teach a man to fish and he eats for a lifetime. The same applies here. Let's teach them how to grow food, give young people the tools that they need, and set them on their path for the future.
5: Our reporter Emma Hannigan speaking with Food Ladder CEO Kelly McJanet and the next generation of Green Thumbs there as well. And that's Australia Wide for this Friday. I'm Alex Hyman. Thanks so much for your company. Cheerio.

0: Good evening, Rio Davis with ABC News. The New South Wales government has been told by OpenAI that an AI agent gained access to information that was not publicly available on a government website in June. Nandini Dia reports.
1: Yesterday, OpenAI told the state government an AI model accessed historical information and data on fires through the National Parks and Wildlife Service. It's the second known cyber incident involving OpenAI in New South Wales in just over a week, in addition to a Medicare data hack nationally last week. The New South Wales Premier's office says the incident happened in June, but OpenAI did not notify the government until yesterday. An OpenAI spokesperson says the model went beyond its intended use, and the cyber issue was identified during an ongoing review conducted by the tech company.
0: The Indian pilot who was attacked in the Fly Dubai flight incident says he opened the cockpit door while being attacked, allowing passengers to come in and halt its rapid descent. Schmidt Makshar was allegedly stabbed by his co-pilot on board the flight bound for Tel Aviv, forcing the plane to divert to Saudi Arabia. In a call with Indian Prime Minister Narendra Modi, he said he was on the ground when he realised the plane was sinking and he had to do something. Israeli Prime Minister Benjamin Netanyahu says investigations suggest the Omani pilot had undergone radical indoctrination, although a motive is yet to be determined. Colombian authorities have arrested an Australian man, nicknamed The Kid, who is alleged to be the leader of a transnational criminal network. Kayson Ho reports.
2: Perth man Arash Ebrahimi Farr has been wanted for alleged drug trafficking and money laundering for years. Colombian police say he's been hiding in their country since December 2018, and they've now arrested him in an operation involving Interpol supported by Australian Federal Police. Australian National University international law professor Donald Rothwell says WA police will now need to present evidence to the Commonwealth to argue for extradition.
3: Anyone who has been arrested and detained and subject to extradition can seek to challenge that extradition.
2: Police allege Mr. Ebrahimi Farr is one of the masterminds behind drug trafficking to Western Australia.
0: Indigenous Australians Minister Malandiri McCarthy says food poverty is an issue in Western Australia's north. The minister's returned from a trip to Port Hedland today after meeting with elders and charities. A 10-year strategy to reduce the cost of food in remote Australia is underway, but the minister says Port Hedland families miss out due to not being classified as remote. Senator McCarthy says it's quite extraordinary food access is an issue.
4: A lot of the issues with the children is around needing to have food, and this is something that I want to look at. Well, what I will do is reach out to the West Australian government to see where they're at. This is about working together to try and improve the lives for First Nations people.
0: Two hunters are in the intensive care unit with leptospirosis, prompting health authorities to issue a warning. The bacterial infection is spread through mammals such as rats, which emit the bacteria through their urine. NT Chief Health Officer

0: Officer Dr. Paul Burgess says 7 cases of the disease have been identified this year.
1: People come in contact with leptospirosis through cuts and scratches in the skin or splashes into the eyes or the mouth, or even having a cigarette, rolling a cigarette and then putting that in your mouth when you've got wet hands. So if you're exposed to contaminated water in our wetlands where the rats have been doing their wees, the leptospirosis bug can enter the skin.
0: And Northeast Arnhem Land Aboriginal leaders, Mr. and Mrs. Yumbalul, are being remembered by community groups across the territory following their death last week. George Nichols reports.
2: Mr. T. Yumbalul's artwork features as a mosaic on the floor of the Bondi Pavilion in Sydney. Another of his works was on the world's first polymer banknote, a $10 note printed in 1988. Mrs. C. Yumbalul migrated from Italy to Adelaide as a child, before later moving to Arnhem Land, where she met Mr. Yumbalul and went on to become a respected elder. The Mywatch Health Aboriginal Corporation has honoured the couple's commitment to improving the health and well-being of Yolngu communities, and the Northern Land Council has described them as an extraordinary couple that touched so many lives.
0: In the weather for tomorrow, Darwin, possible showers, a top of 34. Alice Springs, mostly sunny, a top of 30. And to finish off, one more story from me. This is my last news broadcast. It's been a privilege and a pleasure to bring you the stories of our community and the world to you. Thank you for listening. It's coming up to 7:05.
3: Labyrinth, yeah.
4: Yeah.
3: So it really is a classic. It's what and definitely worth travelling long distance if you have to go and check it
4: yeah.
3: out.
4: Yeah. Well, my daughter lives in Adelaide, so it was her birthday present from back in June, and I sort of bought her the ticket, and we bought the tickets as well, and so we met up with her there in June. So I haven't seen her for a while. So
3: sweet.
4: It was nice.
3: Yeah, would have been cool. Beautiful. Awesome memory.
4: She has in fact tattooed her on the inside of her bicep sort of area.
3: She?
4: It says she's got tattooed it's only forever, not long at all.
3: Yep. Of course. No, as far
4: you
3: as
4: you obviously get. But,
3: I do get. Yeah. I do get. I pretty much my fandom goes as far as buying the special edition case of the DVD. So it's like a metal case of
4: fantastic.
3: That's as far as my fandom. But I do love it. Oh man, I love it. That's awesome. All right.
4: Yeah, nice.
3: Phil, to the quiz. Who's been named as the new federal deputy leader of the Australian Greens?
4: Well, yeah, I'll have to thank PK for this because I listen to Politics Now every morning when I go for a walk. And everyone was trying to say David Shoebridge, but he's the leader, not the deputy leader.
3: That's
4: and
3: right.
4: I think her name, I've not heard it before, but I think her name is Stephanie Hodgins-May.
3: That's the one.
4: No.
3: Perfect. Steph Hodgins-May is correct, Phil. Nice work. And you're right, yeah.
4: Yeah.
3: We're after the name of the deputy.
4: I do. She has actually run a number of times before, or a couple of times before, against one of the Labor guys, Josh Burns, maybe.
3: Okay.
4: I think a couple of times, but then she got elected to the Senate at the last election. So.
3: Okay. There you go. You're all over it. Sweet.
4: Yeah. That's what thanks, PK.
3: Oh yeah. Always good when. Always good to hear PK. All right. Next question is a sound question. So name this song, and the band or artist performing it here.
5: Is that bite of the favorite swim? Did he roam down the town all wild?
4: It's Elvis Costello.
3: Nice.
4: And it probably wasn't enough of it.
3: Do you want me to play it one more time for you? You're right. It is Elvis Costello.
4: Could you do that?
3: Of course.
4: Yeah.
3: Of course. Here, take a listen.
5: Is that bite of the favorite swim? Down the town all the while.
4: No, I've got Alison stuck in my head, and it's not that. I'm going to have to pass on that one. But
3: you've potentially helped the next person. We know it's Elvis Costello.
4: Okay, I'm glad to be of assistance to someone.
3: Phil, really good to talk to you and play the quiz with you. Thanks so much.
4: Excellent. Thank
3: all
4: you.
3: Right. Have bye-bye. A great night. Bye-bye. Jack and Jenny in Mayfield. Hi.
6: Hi, Serene.
7: Hey, Serene.
3: Hello there. Hey, both of you, Jack

0: our names.
1: What's that? Sorry?
0: Oh, you didn't actually say our names. You just said hello.
1: Oh, no, I did. I said Jack and Jenny in Mayfield, hello. Oh, maybe you caught the end of that. Yeah.
2: We missed that.
1: Yeah. Good. Probably. Good. All right. So tell me, when was the last time you travelled long distance?
0: Well, because we've been doing this renovation forever, haven't been away from like a base for, you know, more than an hour, except for a couple of years when we went to Vietnam.
1: Oh, yeah?
0: Sorry, yeah, we flew to Vietnam.
2: And came home from Ho Chi Minh.
1: Yeah. So, hey, I was kind of the same mind. I think I had to cast my mind back to sometime last year. Yeah. In terms of the last time I left home base. How was Vietnam? First time you travelled there?
0: Oh, yes, it was. And it was absolutely.
2: We've been to Cambodia and Laos and Thailand. But
1: yeah, but it's still starkly different, is it not? There's still there's a difference. Like you.
2: Yeah.
0: Oh, yeah.
2: We spent most of our time in the north of Vietnam. We didn't spend any time or not a lot of time in the south.
0: No.
2: Yeah.
0: So the north of Vietnam.
2: Sapa and Ha Long Bay, and it's just beautiful. It's stunning.
0: You know, as people, as Australians who, you know, we've got a history of fighting a war with that country, it's just.
2: It's beautiful, beautiful people.
1: Yeah.
0: Just wonder how we ever got involved, you know?
1: Oh, yeah. What were some of the highlights of your trip?
0: Oh, going to Sapa, which is
2: up in the mountains in the north.
0: Current northwest.
1: Yeah.
0: It borders on Laos, and there's the highest mountain in Vietnam is there, and it's called Mount Fancy Pan.
1: Okay.
2: not Fancy Pants.
0: It's not if you get on a couple of, well, actually it's like a monorail train that goes up, and then you get onto a cable car thing that a huge distance, and then you come to another
2: way. That's good for us, we needed that.
0: So you've asked me this question, it's just opening my mind again.
1: Yeah, it's great. No, no, it sounds like the memories sort of just come back front of mind. And what a way to, you know, get around and see the place as well.
0: It was just magnificent.
2: Everything's serene.
0: Beautiful people.
2: Spent a lot of time with the locals and it was great. Yeah,
1: it's fantastic. Sweet. Yep. And, hopefully given that was a little while back, hopefully, you know, get these renovations done so you can leave home base again. Hopefully.
2: Very close.
1: Good.
2: Very close.
1: All right, to the quiz. We are up to a sound question. I'm after the name of this song. We know it's Elvis Costello, but what's the name of the song? Take a listen.
2: I know the song, but I just can't think of the name.
0: it's one of those times it's just, Like so many people say, you know when you hear it.
2: As soon as we hear the name, we'll know. Yeah. No.
1: Nope. It's not coming.
2: Passing.
1: All right. Hey, but importantly, really good to chat with you. Thank you, Jack. Okay. Thanks, Jenny.
2: Go the night.
1: Have a great evening. Mark in Orange. Hello there, Mark.
3: Hey, Serena. How you doing?
1: Yeah, I'm well, thanks. When was the last time you travelled long distance?
3: Doing it right now.
1: Oh, sweet. Coming back or going to?
3: Border. No, coming back from the Queensland border back to Orange.
1: Ah, very good. What were you up to? Where were you?
3: Working.
1: Ah, working. Fair enough.
3: Working. And I thought instead of staying up there for the long weekend, I'll drive home tonight.
1: Oh, nice. It's got to be done.
3: I know.
1: Working's got to be done. Yeah. Hey, how long is it from Queensland, Orange?
3: It's about 7 hours.
1: Oh, well, okay, yeah. Yeah, and how far? So how long you got to go?
3: Another hour.
1: Okay, almost there.
3: I know. How
1: good's that? That's fantastic. So, and have you got any plans for the long weekend then?
3: Yeah, I've got some more work to do. I've got dinner with the family tomorrow night. So,
1: good. Yeah, that'd be really good. Great. Eating in, going out?
3: Eating in.
1: Nice.
3: Yeah.
1: Special time. Sweet. All right, Mark, do you know the name of that Elvis Costello song, that little piece that I played? Would you like me to play it for you again?
3: Yes, please.
1: All right, here it comes. I just want the name of the song. We know it's Elvis Costello.
4: Is that bite of the favorite swing? He won't have a town all the while.
3: girl's name. I'm going to say Cassandra.
1: Cassandra. Not that name. It's not Cassandra, unfortunately. Oh, Mark.
3: It is a girl's name, though.
1: It is. You're right. It is, but it's not Cassandra.
3: I'm going to kick myself.
1: That's
3: anyway.
1: It. That's it. Hey, enjoy that long weekend when it comes around. Really good to talk to you, Mark.
3: Good on you, Stray.
1: Thank you. You have a good night. We are playing the weekend evenings quiz. We're up to a sound question. We've got a little bit of an Elvis Costello song here, and I'm after the name of the song. Take a listen. All right, so that's Elvis Costello. Mark in Orange said it's Cassandra. It's not Cassandra, but we do know it's a female name. It's a girl's name. So we're close. I know someone out there knows it. I know you know it. Give me a call. Play the quiz with me. 1-300-800-222.
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1: Ooh.
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1: We are playing the weekend evenings quiz. We're also talking about the last time you travelled long distance. Ray's in Yarunga. Hey there, Ray.
7: Hello, Serene.
1: Hello.
7: How you going?
1: Good. When was the
7: last? Yeah, I've been waiting to answer that. Her name is Veronica.
1: Oh, very good. Veronica's correct. Good on you, Ray. That's Elvis Costello. Hang on, let's play the answer, shall we? Nice one. Veronica by Elvis Costello is correct. Nice work, Ray. Now, before we get to the next question, tell me, when was the last time you travelled long distance?
7: Long distance hour?
1: An hour or more, I'm kind of...
7: Well, 1 hour would be just out fossicking like metal detector.
1: Oh, yeah?
7: Yep, you know, the back of Kempsey or Gyra somewhere.
1: Okay. Okay. Yeah. What about further, maybe longer than that?
7: Further, okay, yeah. I drove out to White Cliffs one day.
1: Yeah.
7: Which is nearly a broken hill.
1: Yep.
7: Just for a drive.
1: Yeah, how was it?
7: Oh, good. Took me a couple of days, you know.
1: Yeah, but nice to cruise.
7: Stopped at Turrawina on the way out and the way back at the same spot.
1: Yeah.
7: In a little cabin. And
1: beautiful. How was it? Enjoy it?
7: Yeah. I always wanted to go out and have a look, like out in the, getting in the desert, basically.
1: Yeah.
7: Virtually no trees. So.
1: Wow.
7: Yeah, red dirt and all that.
1: The red dirt. Yeah.
7: Yeah.
1: Something to behold, something to see, worth seeing.
7: Yeah, and they live underground and, you know.
1: Mm-hmm.
7: First solar station. Commercial solar station in the world, I think.
1: Oh, okay. Huh. And Ray, how long ago was this?
7: Oh, that was a couple of years ago. And it was actually when COVID was on.
1: Oh,
7: so I
1: okay.
7: didn't really it was at the start of COVID, you could still go places.
1: Yep,
7: but I didn't want to stop anywhere, you know what I mean?
1: Yeah.
7: In a town. Like you couldn't really stop in Brewarren or whatever. Yeah. Not Brewarren.
1: And you were driving. You were on your own.
7: Well, Kenya.
1: Right.
7: Eh?
1: I said, and you were driving sort of on your own road trip.
7: Yeah. Yes, yeah. Me and my little dog. It was a little chihuahua at the time.
1: Nice. Cool.
7: Yeah.
1: All right. Let's go to the next question in the quiz, Ray. Who plays Katniss Everdeen in the Hunger Games film series?
7: Yeah.
1: Do you ever watch them?
7: Yeah. Yeah, I have actually.
1: Okay.
7: It's Jennifer something.
1: Yep.
7: Yeah.
1: Going to need that last name.
7: Lawrence.
1: Come on, Ray. Yeah, nice one. Yep, Jennifer Lawrence is right. What's the name of the oath historically taken by doctors?
7: Well, I think it's, let's say, Hippocratic.
1: Yep, that's the one. The Hippocratic Oath is correct. In which country would you find Abel Tasman National Park?
7: Country.
1: Yeah. Abel Tasman National Park.
7: Mm-hmm.
1: What do you reckon, Ray?
7: Well, I mean, Tasmania's named after him, which I had a question about the other day. And, yeah, because they changed it from Van Diemen's Land. And, yeah, well, I'm going to say Australia.
1: You're going to say Australia.
7: Yeah.
1: Unfortunately not, but well done on, yeah, well done on Veronica by Elvis Costello. And, of course, always great to play the quiz with you. Ray, thank you. Have a
7: big
1: great
7: Elvis
1: night.
7: Big Elvis fan, yeah.
1: Ah, there you go.
7: Fan.
1: Nice See what you brought later. It home. Take care, Ray. Bye. Matt's in Adelaide. Hi, Matt.
5: How are you going?
1: I'm well, thank you. When was the last time you travelled long distance?
5: Well, I'm just driving back to Adelaide now from Mount Gambier.
1: Uh-huh. Yep. What have you been up to Mount Gambier?
5: Oh, working.
1: Oh, work for you too? Yep. Like Mark from Orange?
5: Yep. And I made the same decision. I thought I'd get home for the long weekend.
1: Oh, good stuff. So what have you got ahead to look ahead for the long weekend?
5: Some catch up with some friends and a night down on the Fleurieu Peninsula and then home for the Monday holiday.
1: That all sounds really nice.
5: Yeah. Unfortunately, the weather's looking a bit average. But anyway.
1: Oh, okay. But what do you do? Beyond your control, roll with it.
5: That's right.
1: That's it. How far out are you from home?
5: Only about 40 minutes now.
1: Ah, 40 minutes for you. It was about an hour for Mark when we were speaking with him. So you guys, same destiny, fate, which is really cool. All right, Matt, to the quiz. In which country would you find Abel Tasman National Park, not Australia?
5: I'll take a stab in the dark at New Zealand.
1: Nice. New Zealand is correct. Well done. Who wrote the 1940 novel For Whom the Bell Tolls?
5: I'm going to regret not knowing it, but I don't know it. Oh, I know it, but I don't know it.
1: Know it, but you don't know it. I'd probably sound the same if the answer wasn't staring me in the face. Yeah, 1940.
5: I knew Veronica, though.
1: Yeah, you did. Ah, you knew Veronica as well. All right, you want to pass on this one?
5: I will.
1: All right. Hey, enjoy that long weekend. It sounds lovely. Matt, thanks for playing the quiz with me.
5: Jeez, no worries.
1: Have a good night. Richard is in Randwick. Hello there, Richard.
8: G'day, Serena. How are you?
1: I'm well, thank you. Tell me, when was the last time you travelled long distance?
8: More than an hour.
1: Yeah.
8: I went up the Central Coast last weekend and from Sydney. And on the Sunday, there was a lot of storm activity happening. So I thought, oh, I better leave early.
1: Yep.
8: And on my way back, what normally takes me about an hour and 20, hour and 30 minutes took me 3.5 hours.
1: Oof.
8: It was due to our Newcastle friends driving down to the football.
1: Ah, there you go.
8: And being a Roosters fan, I wasn't really...
1: Oh, tisk.
8: Wasn't real happy about it.
1: No.
8: Yeah.
1: You're laughing now, but at the time, you're like, oh, my God.
8: Yes,
1: and it's really, it's tiring. It's taxing. You get, a commute, it can take it out of you a bit. I don't know. Maybe I'm getting old, but, yeah.
8: Yeah.
1: Especially when you expect it to take a particular amount of time. And double that, I'll be like, oh, my God. What do you do?
8: More than double.
1: Yeah, more than double. That's right. Sorry. Yeah. That's right. Oh, Richard. All right. To the quiz. Who wrote the 1940 novel For Whom the Bell Tolls?
8: Oh, man. Look, I rang up about Veronica because my niece's name is Veronica. And I knew Elvis Costello sang it. And there was the next question I knew as well. And this one, I know the story. I know the thing, but I cannot remember the author. No, I'm going to have to pass. Sorry.
1: Oh no, that's

0: all right, Richard. All good, but really good to talk with you.
1: And you.
0: Have a good night.
1: Bye-bye.
0: Michael's in Melbourne. Hey, Michael. Hello there, Michael.
2: Hello in Melbourne.
0: Hello. When was the last time you travelled long distance, Michael, in Melbourne?
2: Oh, I get to work every day.
0: Ah. All right. No.
2: I travel around Australia most weeks. Often fly, drive, or just if in Victoria, just drive. So
0: yeah.
2: Where did I get to last? Near the store, gift store was the last place, about 3 hours out of Melbourne.
0: Oh, so yeah.
2: Didn't run there, just drove and turned around. My kids were at a family farmhouse stay.
0: Yep.
2: In that part of Victoria. We've had our holidays in Victoria for school holidays, so they finish up, well, officially. What,
0: there's a week today, to go, yeah? Sunday. Oh, do they?
2: Yeah. They don't cross over. Oh, well, they cross over 1 week and then.
0: Oh, okay, gotcha.
2: Victoria, we finish ours.
0: A week early. This week. Not a week early. You finish this
2: week. I think. Help the hospitality people and everything else.
0: There you go, Michael.
2: We're not everywhere at the same time. So.
0: Yeah, that's right. So long distance for you is just a BAU.
2: Most weeks, business as usual. Oh, but well, it's just a great country, really, to see it so many.
0: For sure.
2: Far and wide.
0: For sure. Yeah, we've heard lots tonight. It's been awesome. All right, you with me?
2: Yes.
0: Oh, good. Yeah. I thought I lost you. All right, let's go to the quiz. Ooh la la, how time flies when you're having fun. That's the gong, which means this question is our last question for tonight. Michael, if you get it right, you are tonight's quiz winner.
2: Well, I heard the gong. I thought it might have been in Chinatown or Red Faces. Oh, Jesus.
0: Yeah, no, that just means that this quest, we're getting close to the news. The quiz is wrapping up. We need a winner tonight, and this will be our last question. So whoever gets it right is tonight's quiz winner. Here it is, Michael. Who wrote the 1940 novel For Whom the Bell Tolls?
2: Oh, I think they made a movie. Is it John Doon?
0: John Doon.
2: John Doon.
0: Unfortunately not, except the John Doon. It's not John Doon. Sorry, Michael.
2: No worries.
0: Good to talk to you. Good to play the quiz with you. Have a great night. Flynn is in Layla Park. Hey, Flynn.
3: Hi.
0: When was the last time you travelled long distance?
3: I went on a flight to America for my 10th birthday.
0: What, for your 10th birthday? Far out. What a present. That's awesome. How was it?
3: It was super exciting.
0: It would have been super exciting. Was that the first time you went to the US?
3: No, that was my third time.
0: Oh, wow. Okay. Where did you go that time went for your 10th birthday?
3: I went to Washington, D.C. and New York.
0: Yeah? Did you like one more than the other or did you like them both equally?
3: I like New York the most.
0: Ah, you like New York more. Cool.
3: Yeah.
0: Hey, Flynn, we are on our last question for tonight. Do you have some grown-ups around who might be able to help you in case you need it?
3: Yeah.
0: Good. Here's the question. Who wrote the 1940 novel For Whom the Bell Tolls? It's not John Doon.
3: Ernest Hemingway.
0: Yes.
3: Ernest Hemingway. Yeah. Hemingway. Sorry.
0: No. You're right. I knew what you were trying to say. It is Ernest Hemingway, which means Flynn. That was our last question for tonight, and whoever gets it right is the quiz winner, and that is you.
3: Yeah.
0: Congratulations. So, Flynn, I'm going to be popping you on hold. Joe is going to take down your details so we can send you your prize. You're going to be getting the ABC Evenings Quiz Fridge Magnet. So you've got massive bragging rights. And you'll get a book as well. Let Joe know what genres, like what books you're into, and we'll see what we can find. Flynn, Layla Park, congratulations. Yay!
3: Thank you.
0: Nice work. Don't go anywhere. I'm going to pop you on hold. Well done to you, Flynn. And as always, always fun to play the quiz with you. All right, we've got a little bit of time before we get to the news, just a bit. But we've got to hear more of Elvis Costello's Veronica.

0: Yeah, and Veronica there with Elvis Costello as we head to the news. Then we are with our master of traditional methods made modern, Anna the Urban Nana. And I want to hear from you if you have a garden that is bustling with life, fauna, flora, insects. I want to know. We're going to create one too.
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0: ABC News, I'm Eliza Getzey. Former Liberal politician Bruce Baird has died aged 84. Mr. Baird was father to former New South Wales Premier Mike Baird and journalist Julia Baird. The New South Wales Liberal Party has released a statement paying tribute to Bruce Baird, describing him as a party stalwart and a greatly respected politician, and offering condolences on behalf of all members to his family. After a career in state politics, including as the MP for the now abolished seat of Northcote, Bruce Baird went on to represent the federal seat of Cook in the Sutherland Shire from 1998 to 2007. He was appointed a member of the Order of Australia in 2010. The New South Wales government has been told by tech giant OpenAI that an AI agent gained access to information that was not publicly available on a government website back in June. Nandini Deer has the details.
1: Yesterday, OpenAI told the state government an AI model accessed historical information and data on fires through the National Parks and Wildlife Service. It's the second known cyber incident involving OpenAI in New South Wales in just over a week, in addition to a Medicare data hack nationally last week. The New South Wales Premier's office says the incident happened in June, but OpenAI did not notify the government until yesterday. An OpenAI spokesperson says the model went beyond its intended use, and the cyber issue was identified during an ongoing review conducted by the tech company.
0: Victoria's State Emergency Service says it's had to rescue six people who were trapped in their cars in floodwaters as heavy rain continues across the state. A front which brought heavy rain to Melbourne yesterday has now moved across regional Victoria, with Gippsland and the Otways now bearing the brunt of the weather. Those areas are predicted to get between 50 and 100 millimetres of rain over the next 24 hours. State Duty Officer Shane McBride says the SES has responded to 270 calls for help since midnight.
2: We've had six events, six requests for assistance for people trapped in their cars. People have been in floodwaters, they've tried to drive through, and unfortunately it's just 15 centimetres to float is all it takes for a car which to float, and unfortunately you just don't know what's in those floodwaters or what's underneath that floodwater.
0: West Australian police officers have confirmed they're aware of a development in Colombia relating to the arrest of an Australian man alleged to be the leader of a transnational criminal network. Colombian police say Arash Ebrahimi Farr, nicknamed the Kid, has been hiding in the country since December 2018. WA police have been seeking to extradite him for years, alleging he was coordinating the shipment of drugs to WA from overseas. A West Australian police spokesperson says they will continue to work closely with their national and international counterparts as Colombian police prepare to hand Mr. Farr over to Australian authorities. And the Indian pilot who was stabbed during the alleged attempted hijacking of a flight from Dubai to Israel has described fighting to open the cockpit door to allow passengers to take control of the plane. Smit Maksha, who has been hailed as a true hero by Indian and

0: Israeli officials, is in hospital in a stable condition. The alleged attacker, an Omani national, was arrested in Saudi Arabia, though a motive is not yet clear. Speaking in a video call with the Indian Prime Minister, Narendra Modi, Captain Makhshar says he was not going to let others die.
1: When I was down on the ground, I felt like a flight was going down, and I knew for sure that this would be the last push. And even then, I was still being beaten, and I just opened it. But consciously, sir, I was saying that what I was doing was for my own survival. But at the same time, I also knew I couldn't let them all die.
0: Police in France have arrested nearly 2,000 people during a day of student protests and blockades of hundreds of schools across the country. More than 300 police officers and several school principals have been injured, while at least two schools have been set ablaze. Students are protesting against overcrowded classrooms, teacher shortages and run-down facilities. These protesters in Paris say conditions are unacceptable.
2: The buildings are like falling apart. There's no nurse, there's no teacher. We need money.
3: This is also with the rise of the far right and the election, which are coming soon. And if we cannot vote, the only way to make everybody hear us is to do this.
0: And in sport, Sydney forward Joel Amati has made his move to Carlton on the first day of the AFL's free agency period. And you're up to date with all the latest from ABC News. 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
5: Hello, it's great to be hanging out with you on a Friday night. It is mixtape hour, and I'm going to want your song suggestions for our mixtape theme, which will be whatever you've been listening to recently. And it's school holidays, maybe during the school holidays. 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

0: It's school holidays again. How's it going for you? It is a great time to spend with family and hang out with the kids, but having everyone under one roof for weeks on end can come with its struggles. Look, personally, I actually look forward to the school holidays, but then I do know when they're coming to an end, I'm like, okay. That's good. Dr. Rachel Sharmans is a senior lecturer in psychology at the University of the Sunshine Coast. She joins me now with some tips for making sure everyone gets along. Rachel, do you do school holidays?
1: Look, we do school holidays. And like a lot of modern Australian parents, we've got that horrible Frankenstein's monster of who's taking some time off on this day and that day and the odd off. And look, it's a bit of a nightmare, isn't it? Particularly, I think, these 2 week ones, you know, where you just have to cobble together what you can as best as you can to fit in with work.
0: Yes, very much so. And I want to get to that a little bit more in a bit as well, and how that's kind of married, like that's managed for different people and different families. And school holidays can mean that the normal routine, you know, it goes out the window. I know I've welcomed that. My daughter started year seven this year. So not having to deal with, we call them the cursed green sheets of assessments, has been very welcomed by me. I'm like, oh, thank God we've got a break from them. But I suppose, what impact can this have on the family dynamic?
1: Yeah, look, and it's interesting, isn't it? Because sometimes you're also got your kids parked out to granny and an auntie or friends and what have you, and everyone has different rules and different sorts of routines. And that's actually really good. I mean, kids need to learn that their way of doing things or their family's way of doing things is not the only way. But you're absolutely right. You know, granny sort of fed them up on ice cream till 7 p.m.
0: That's right. And it's one of those, what happens at granny's just stays at granny's. Don't tell me. Please just don't tell me.
1: But there's a knock-on effect, isn't there?
0: Oh, man, is there what?
1: Come 8 p.m., you know, there can be some struggles for bedtime. So, look, I think sometimes it's nice to have a bit of a

0: a bit of flexibility on school holidays. You know, maybe bring out the bedtime by 30 minutes, for example. You know, on school holidays, you get to go to bed at 8:30 or 9 o'clock or 7:30, you know, whatever depending it is, half on, an yeah. hour. Yeah, depending on the age, half an hour later than usual. On school holidays, you know, perhaps some of the rules around, you know, screen time, which I am a really not a believer in screen time. Anyone who's heard me knows that. But we've got to be sensible about some of this stuff. People still have to work and people still have to survive. So maybe some of those rules get relaxed a little bit. And kids, you know, so kids learn that there's flexibility, there's variety. Hopefully there's some fun in all of that.
1: Yeah. And I suppose circling back to that routine aspect, you know, hearing what you've just said now about the flexibility, about these routines going on, why can these routines be so important normally?
0: Look, kids really thrive on routines. And in fact, adults do too, more so than we realise. If you get things out of whack, you know, if you go to bed 2 hours later than normal, you know, and perhaps you've had, you know, a cocktail and you shouldn't have, all that sort of stuff, you know that it disrupts your sleep and that it disrupts things for you the next day. Kids are even more sensitive. So, yeah, the sugar-loaded kid who's gone to bed an hour later might wake up a very cranky little monster the next day. And then it kind of throws everything out of whack for that whole day. So yeah, kids are sensitive to routines. Their bodies just aren't quite as sort of flexible, if you will, not quite as resilient as that adult. And they're not as good at that emotional regulation when things go wrong for them. So then we get the tantrums and the crying and all that sort of stuff.
1: You're right. They're used to what they're used to. My favourite is when my best friend's kids come over, and this is regularly. We do this like once a week, sometimes twice a week. But I love it. The youngest is, you know, she will immediately pick up on something that's different. You know, Auntie Serene, this cheese is different. Why is this? How come this corn tastes different? What do you mean? Her mum uses tinned corn. I use frozen corn, but it's not the same. I don't want this corn. It's different. It's not the one I'm used to. And having that. And then, you know, the mum's there, and no matter how many chats you have with the whole, look at different people's places, things are going to be a little bit different. And they're the young ones. It's kind of cute. And then you get the older ones that'll kind of just roll with it. But I suppose, is there a way to bring some structure into the holidays? Because you've called out, and I agree, routines are important, particularly for kids, younger kids, older kids, and rather than it just kind of flying out the window completely and it being, or a parent being asked, talking from experience, for basically an itinerary. You get asked for an itinerary. What are we doing now? Then what are we doing next? Then when are we doing next? Then what are we doing next? And these are within like hour intervals. So is there a way to bring some structure into the holidays?
0: Yeah, look, that's a really good example. And I'd sort of forgotten about that because you're quite right. So kids know what's happening on the school day. Yeah, it's English in the morning or, you know, PE on a Wednesday, library on a Friday. It does help to bring that in. And I mean, I hate to sort of think about the old fridge whiteboard, but it can come in handy. Actually letting your kids know what we're doing Monday, Tuesday, Wednesday, you know, you've got Osh on Thursday, you were meeting up with your mate on Friday, it's Granny's on Saturday. That is really helpful. Mm-hmm. And if you can have it there, you know, on the fridge, written up if they're old enough to read and write, that kind of thing, that is tremendously helpful for kids. They can go back to it, they can look at it, they can think about it, they can process it. They can make plans in their head. It sounds so simple as an adult, but you've got all that in your brain. Yeah. You know what's happening. They don't. They probably don't even have the working memory to keep it there. If so, that's why you have to tell them 10 times and it drives you insane. But yes, put it up. Let them know. Let them know in advance. If you know, let them know what that routine is going to be, what the structure is going to look like. And I mentioned before, going outside of routine is fine, but completely blowing it apart is problematic. So half an hour extra on the bedtime, good. 3 hours, you're going to have a problem.
1: Yeah, and you know what? Can I even throw in there, Rachel? Is it also advantageous and can act as a good reminder for when they're bored? Because it's like, when I'm bored, really? We've been here today, yesterday, the day before. We're going there and doing this in 2 days' time, in 1 day time. It's okay if you're bored for a little bit at the moment.
0: Yeah.
1: And we've talked, I know we've talked about this, but exactly. Yeah. That's right. Just because you're right. They're in that sort of moment and they're not thinking of what I've just said in the way that, you know, us parents will think of it, in the sense that, but look at all that we're either doing or where we're going, whether it's a holiday or not a holiday. Is it about the fact that they live in

0: give some solutions.
1: Mm-hmm. How much freedom, Rachel, do you think children should be given to roam during the holidays?
0: Oh, look, this is a really difficult one. And by the way, there's actually some state laws around this, so I don't
1: want
0: to get myself.
1: All right, yeah.
0: So in Queensland, for example, where I am, you're not to leave your child under 12 for what is called an unreasonable amount of time. Now, you know, that's as long as a piece of string, apparently. So, you know, just be careful. Don't run foul, obviously, of your state legislature. You'll get into all sorts of trouble. So, but look, yes, I am all for giving kids independence, and it is that sort of business of giving them a little bit of independence, letting them go a little bit further each time. The reason 12 is often nominated as an age is because of what we call frontal lobe development. So up until about the age of 12, kids are still pretty concrete thinkers. They're not very good at hypothesizing forward or forecasting. So what would happen if I got into that really cool flooded drain that looks amazing? This is why we get these mistakes being made at those younger ages. Once they hit about 12, and this is not all kids, they all develop at their own rate, but roughly around 12, most kids will start to develop the capacity to go, oh, if I do that, this could happen as a result, or that's not a good idea because they're just much better at being able to forecast, cause and effect, and forecasting forward. They're also better at safety behaviours. If this does happen, I should do blah. So it really is a bit of a hardware brain development issue, which is why that age is often chosen by a lot of legal sorts of definitions as one where kids can be trusted a bit more to be a bit more independent and make sensible decisions.
1: Dr. Rachel Sharman is Senior Lecturer in Psychology at the University of the Sunshine Coast. She's here with us on Weekend Evenings. We're having a school holiday check-in. And in a tick, we are at the halfway mark. So we're kind of going to talk more about that other half of it.
2: Are there any winners in the cost of living crisis? Has gambling become our national sport? How much more can our farmers survive? What's causing the algal bloom? Can we afford the energy transition?
3: Questions, they've never been more important. So the one thing we'll never question is our duty to keep asking. ABC News, keep asking.
1: We are about halfway through the holidays in many parts of the country. Rachel, what can parents do to make sure they have enough energy to keep up with the kids over the next week or so?
0: Oh, well, my favourite's caffeine, but that's probably somewhat inappropriate. But anyway, yeah, look, it can get wearing. People do get tired. They get frustrated. Obviously, sometimes work pressures come in. It can get a little bit rough towards the end. I think the important thing is, as you're moving towards that final weekend in particular, it is time to start putting some routines back in place. So this gets tricky because some people want to go to the absolute last gasp. You know, I want to be sort of being busy and going to theme parks and staying up late and doing all the fun stuff until the very last day. But that's probably not advisable. Probably around sort of 48 to 72 hours beforehand, we want to start bringing back the bedtimes.
1: Sorry, how many days was that, Rachel?
0: Oh, 2 to 3.
1: Two to three. Yeah, look, 2 to 3 is not bad.
0: it's the last weekend. It can be really tempting, can't it? Right, let's, you know, get on a plane and go somewhere crazy.
1: Yeah.
0: But that's best done at the beginning or the middle. So the end is the time to try and start moving back towards what's going to be the normal for the next school term, you know, getting the stuff ready, getting those routines back in place, and not whipping them up into an even bigger frenzy, I suppose, is the lesson there.
1: Yeah, and you know, for some states and territories, daylight savings, because that will kick in this weekend. Mm-hmm. Yes, it's a week out, but it still makes a difference and has an impact. You mentioned, you know, working parents. It reminds me a little bit about something that I'll do with my best friend. You know, you talked about diaries lining up and seeing when you're taking time off. And what we'll try and tend to, you know, when you kind of band together either with neighbours or families, we will, and, you know, her kids are pretty much my kids. And when she's at work, the kids will spend the day, you know, with me. She's got, you know, her husband's taking a week off only. She's not taking any time off these two school holidays. I work part-time. Therefore, we pretty much take out our calendar and go, okay, who's got who?

0: When?
1: And that is that Frankenstein's monster I was talking about. It's
0: earlier. That's it.
1: It really is, isn't it? I mean, and so many families do this. It's who's going to take some leave and when is so-and-so available? Oh, your aunt's visiting. Thank God for that. She can take them for one day. So, yeah. You can see from the kids' point of view why it is disruptive. You know, I mean, the most part for a really positive way, which is great, but it is very, very different to what they're used to during the school term, that's for sure.
0: Yeah, for sure. And the elephant in the room, and you mentioned it earlier, during these sorts of conversations tends to be screen time. Mm. So, you know, how can we manage that during the holidays? Today I've pretty much been case in point. I brought my daughter to work this week. One, because the conversation happened accidentally. I wasn't intending to. It was going to be a sleepover at grandma's. But then we were talking about, oh, there's a shopping centre where I work. We can probably, you know, go there for a little bit. But then I've got work and I was like, actually, you've never been to work with me. She's older. She's 13. And then the more we talked, I was like, oh, we can get this for dinner. Oh, there's a really great ice cream place. And then it like snowboarded into this. She's really excited and she wants to come and check out mum's work, which has been great. Then the next conversation needed to be, right, what are you taking and what are you going to be doing for the next 8 hours while I am doing what I'm doing? Screen is definitely one of them, but there's also a book, two books, a sketchbook, and then broken up by, you know, other things. But it's not something that can be avoided, and I'm not inclined to avoid it completely. I've even said, look, because I work, I'll, you know, be on shift till the evening. It's a matter of I'll even set you up so you can watch a movie at 8 p.m.
1: Yeah. Look, absolutely. And movies are probably some of the better things, actually.
0: Yeah.
1: At least there's a thread of a story there. They have to engage their storytelling narrative parts of the brain.
0: Yeah.
1: They have to engage a bit of working memory. Yeah, look, some of the screen time stuff we're a bit more worried about is what often people sort of talk about digital candy, that real sort of dopamine hit, you know, scroll, hit, move the screen constantly. You know, anything you can do to avoid that part of the screen time is better. But, yeah, my little lad this morning was watching some horrifying documentary on snakes eating rats or some such thing. And you know,
0: that's actually fine.
1: That's really not too terrible at all.
0: Yeah.
1: So yeah, not all screen time is
0: bad.
1: And as I said, even if you are indulging in the occasional bad screen time, I get it. People have lives, people have work, people have to do what works sometimes. So long as it doesn't become part of the normal routine, I think that's absolutely fine.
0: Yeah. And joint screen time, whether it's video games, you know, we played some video games this morning, all that, of course, is because it's, again, it's, you know, you're interacting together, yelling at each other, laughing with each other or jumping on, you know, it's all, you're engaging. I think it really kind of interesting what you said there.
1: Yeah,
0: it stood out when watching a movie, what you're activating in your mind, you know, you're following a narrative, a story. I actually didn't think of it like that. And it is, even though it wasn't front of mind for me to think of it in that way, but I was naturally more inclined to it. I'd rather you sit and watch something that you can sit with, we can talk about later, rather than, what you kind of called out. So,
1: yeah, absolutely. And look, that sort of digital candy, you know, dopamine hit stuff, it leads to doom scrolling in adolescent years and indeed in adulthood. And there's plenty of adults who have this problem at the moment as well, let alone teenagers. So we just want to try and prevent that kind of, you know, that more addictive side of screen engagement. We don't need to go there if we can possibly avoid it.
0: What about going away, like holidays, Rachel? Do you think it makes a difference whether or not a family goes away or stays in town during this time?
1: Oh, look,
0: other than cost?
1: I was just about to say, I think that comes down to money, doesn't it? I mean, really, look, not at all. I think, you know, you can absolutely have a great holiday by having park days and exploring your local area and picnics and if you're lucky enough to live near any body of water, all that kind of stuff. I mean, if you're lucky enough to be able to afford to go on a holiday, I think that's great too. You know, kids build lots of fantastic memories around that. But don't feel you need to overdo it. Kids can really surprise you. You know, people often think they need to pull out all their stops and bells and whistles. And I remember years ago asking a six-year-old of a friend of mine what his favourite part of the school holidays was, and he said, making tomato soup.
0: The simplest of things.
1: And he was so excited about it, how he got to open the can and put it in the saucepan and, you know, and he figured it out all himself and he got to stir it. And so, look, sometimes just spending time together as a family, and let's face it, you probably don't have time to teach your kids how to cook, maybe perhaps during term time. So this is something simple that you can do, baking cookies, all that kind of stuff. Kids really remember that and absolutely love that family time together.
0: All right, Rachel, any parting words of wisdom to parents out there who might be at, maybe at the end of their tether a little bit?
1: Look, you're not alone. Please don't feel
0: we
1: guilty.
0: We have to laugh, yeah.
1: You are, laugh, it's better than crying.
0: Yeah.
1: You're not alone. You're doing your best. You're doing a great job. Your kids will remember the fun stuff, but they'll also remember just the family time. So, you know, focus on that as much as you can, and the kids will be fine.
0: Yeah. Well, enjoy your last week as well, Rachel, and it's been really great to talk to you.
1: Thank you.
0: Dr. Rachel Sharman, Senior Lecturer in Psychology at the University of the Sunshine Coast.
2: The deaths of Jesse Baird and Luke Davies shocked Sydney. Their bodies found 200 kilometres from where they were last seen. Now the trial of Beau-Lamar Condon, the former cop charged with their murder, is underway. On the case of Jesse and Luke, we're your eyes and ears inside the courtroom, talking you through the witnesses and evidence that's put before the jury. 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
0: Evenings. All right, let's get into mixtape, shall we? Our theme tonight, what have you been listening to recently? What have you been listening to lately? On 0467 922 702. That is the text number to send through your song suggestions. I reckon we're going to curate something sweet tonight. So let's get into it. Michael from Merriweather on the text line says, been listening to Silverchair Straight Lines, getting pumped for the grand final. Go the Knights.

Kicking off our mixtape tonight, Silverchair, Straight Lines. We are pulling together a playlist of songs that you've just been listening to recently. Wonder what it will sound like by the end of mixtape hour. On the text line, the text says, Thelma Plum, Backseat of My Mind.

Yeah, you can't help but sway a little bit when that song's on, Neil Young, Harvest Moon. We are in our mixtape hour, and tonight it's songs that you've been listening to recently. Keep your song suggestions coming, 0467 922 702. Andy in Yendon says, "Hi, Serene. Angie McMahon's Slow Mover is always near the top of my playlist."

It's Angie McMahon there with a slow mover for our mixtape. Next to Ray, next is Ray from Narrabeen. He says, talking heads, this must be the place. Naive melody, because no matter how crazy everything gets, I like to think we all have somewhere that centres us and we get a chance to relax and breathe. And then I think about all the people who have been displaced and dishomed, both locally and internationally. We need to do more to help. Thank you, Ray, for that one. And I'm lining it up for you right now. Here it is.

0: 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Keep your song suggestions coming. We are curating a great playlist tonight of songs that you've been listening to recently. So let me know, 0467 922 702.
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0: And next up for our mixtape, Craig Hoy from the ACT. Hi, Serene, your latest trick by Dire Straits.

Dire Straits there with your latest trick to George in South Australia. Good evening. I've been listening to Me and Julio Down by the Schoolyard by Paul Simon. This song is fit for purpose and should be adequate for your intended purposes. All the best.

And there's Paul Simon with me and Julio down by the schoolyard for our mixtape tonight. Songs that you've been listening to recently on the text line, Golden Brown, The Stranglers.

0: There's the Stranglers there with Golden Brown wrapping up our mixtape of songs that you've been listening to recently. Hey, thanks so much for sending through your song suggestions. I think we curated a nice mix all around. So thank you very much. All right, we are heading to the news. Then we will be with our Master of Traditional Methods Made Modern, Anna the Urbanana. And tonight we're creating garden habitats with Anna. And if you already have one that is bustling with life, we want to hear from you.
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5: ABC News, I'm Eliza Getzey. Prominent Liberal Party figure Bruce Baird has died at the age of 84. David Rowlands looks back at his career.
6: After entering New South Wales Parliament in 1984, Bruce Baird went on to hold high-profile portfolios such as Transport Minister and Tourism Minister, as well as playing a critical role in helping Sydney to win the right to host the 2000 Olympics. Mr. Baird later ventured into federal politics, serving as the member for the Southern Sydney seat of Cook from 1998 until his retirement in 2007. He's the father of former New South Wales Premier Mike Baird, who was in office from 2014 to 2017, and prominent journalist Julia Baird. The New South Wales Liberal Party has paid tribute to Mr. Baird, describing him as a greatly respected politician serving the people of New South Wales.
5: And Julia Baird has paid tribute to her father on social media this evening, describing him as an extroverted man who was full of life and highlighting his passion ensuring the humanitarian treatment of refugees in Australia. An OpenAI spokesperson says an AI model went beyond its intended use and gained access to information on a New South Wales government website that was not publicly available. The Premier's department says the AI model accessed historical information and data on fires through the National Parks and Wildlife Service. The department says the incident happened in June, but OpenAI did not notify the government until yesterday. It's the second known cyber incident involving OpenAI in New South Wales in just over a week, along with it gaining access to a national Medicare data portal. The federal opposition leader has criticised the government's framing of a ban on card surcharges as a cost of living measure. New regulations, which came into effect yesterday, prevent businesses from passing on the cost of card transactions to customers as a surcharge. Angus Taylor says small businesses won't be able to take on the additional cost.
7: They can't absorb this. They're passing it on to customers. This Prime Minister pretending that somehow there's going to be a discount on his behalf, well, actually what's going to happen is everyone will pay more.
5: Greens leader David Shoebridge has promised to give grassroots members a say in leadership contests after the next federal election. Senator Shoebridge was this week elected to lead the Greens after a vote of the 11 members of the parliamentary party. Unsuccessful challenger Maureen Faruqi criticised the outcome and demanded party members be given a vote in the future. On social media, Senator Shoebridge said the Greens will make the change in time for the next leadership ballot, which is due after the 2028 election. Overseas, more than 400 schools across France will be closed today with classes taught remotely, as student demonstrations expected to continue. On Thursday, police made 2,000 arrests as students blockaded schools to complain about overcrowded classrooms and run-down facilities. At least two schools were set on fire. Lucy Salgarolo is a high school teacher in Lille and says it's difficult to give students the support they need.
8: We've been dealing with budget cuts for years. I regularly have classes of 35 pupils in years 11, 12 and 13. We have IT and building problems, and despite repeated requests to the governing board and other relevant bodies, we get no response.
5: European countries have held talks on how to address a global shortage of diesel as US President Donald Trump considers a ban on exports. Chelsea Hetherington explains.
9: The US has urged European countries to tap their reserves of diesel to help lower global prices, which have soared amid the Iran war. The US is a vital supplier of diesel to the world, with experts warning a ban on shipments abroad could put further pressure on prices in other countries, including Australia, which is heavily reliant on overseas supplies. A European Commission spokesperson says there have been lots of calls and meetings taking place, including with high-level contacts in the US administration. Donald Trump has argued that an export ban would lower prices domestically, a key issue ahead of November's midterm elections.
5: And the head of the US House Committee on China has criticised a decision by the coffee group Starbucks to open branches in the Xinjiang region as morally bankrupt. John Molinar says the company has chosen to ignore the dire plight of the Uyghurs in a region where no American company needs to do business. The United Nations has previously warned of possible crimes against humanity in Xinjiang. Neither Starbucks nor China's foreign ministry has commented, but Beijing has always denied widespread accusations about abuses of the Uyghurs. And you're up to date with the latest ABC News.
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0: Hello, hope you're enjoying your Friday night, wherever we may find you across the country. It is the first Friday of the month, which means in a tick, we're with our master of traditional methods made modern, Anna the Urban Nana. Then we're heading to the cinemas with Ihab Rashid to find out if Tom Cruise's new dark comedy Digger is worth the hype it's getting. And we'll end tonight chatting with the wonderfully wacky Dr. Erica Mealy and find out what's happening in the world of tech.
1: Evenings.
0: Anna the Urban Nana is our master of traditional methods made modern. And this month, let's talk habitats, garden habitats. The first Monday of October is World Habitat Day. So what are some ways we can create habitats in our gardens to promote a more balanced natural ecosystem around us? Enter our Nana, Anna. And what about you? Have you got a garden beaming with life and habitat, plants, insects, animals? Anna and I would love to hear about it. 1-300-800-222 or text 0467-922-702. Hi, Anna. Describe your garden to us.
2: Oh, my ideal garden or my current garden?
0: Let's do both then, because I'm probably going to be in the same boat.
2: Okay, my ideal garden would be very permaculture-based, you know, lots of stuff that's got its feet in the ground, lots of multi-storied living ecosystems that have got, you know, upper-story canopies and ground cover and all that sort of stuff, teeming biodiversity and, you know, producing a yield but also improving my overall carbon footprint by, you know, drawing down on carbon, you know, doing all that good permy kind of stuff.
0: All the good
2: stuff.
0: That's
2: my ideal. My current garden is dispersed around Victoria because after I left my last rental, I've sort of been, you know, staying with mum and dad, so I don't have a garden of my own. So a lot of my plants are currently being fostered by other permaculture friends, or some of them have they been lucky enough to get their feet into the ground.
0: Nice. But you've left like a little. That's awesome.
2: So a bit of earth stewardship going on, which is nice.
0: So talk to us about the importance of habitat in urban and suburban spaces.
2: Well, the first thing I think to just notice is what actually is habitat? Because I think a lot of people, you know, the word gets bandied about a bit, and all it boils down to is it's the natural home or the natural environment of any living thing. You know, whether it's animal, plant or insect, it's something that provides shelter, food and a space for those living things to survive and reproduce. So it can consist of living or non-living in elements, which I find that bit particularly interesting when we talk about urban habitats and how we can introduce different habitat elements when we talk about the non-living elements, because buildings that humans erect and, you know, different infrastructure that humans put up around the country, they then become classified as part of habitat. I think it's worth just noting that from the beginning, because it does put a different spin on it. It's not just plants. So the reason I do that is because there are a lot of people who don't have gardens. You know, there's a lot of apartment dwellers, we've got student dwelling, we've got, you know, share houses, all this sort of stuff, where people think, oh, you know, building a habitat, that's not really in my purview. I can't do that because I don't have a garden. You can. If you've got access to the outside world, you have potential to actually contribute to habitat growth and, you know, habitat creation around Australia. So I think that's a really cool little starting point to be on. But Australia is a mega diverse nation. Like, we're one of the few nations around the world that have just this incredible wealth of biodiversity. And we've actually got, you know, fiscal wealth to put behind conservation, but we're actually one of the world leaders of biodiversity decline, which is pretty shocking to hear. So it has become important that we all start taking part in, you know, looking at conservation of habitats and stuff like that. So, yeah, I think I've gotten derailed on your original question.
0: All good. Well, but the derailment was an important one, and it started with the importance of habitat in urban and suburban spaces.
2: Yeah, so we've got, I mean, we all know now, I would hope, that nature impacts human health, you know, physical health. We've got lots of studies coming out now showing that connection to nature can reduce heart disease, it can reduce diabetes, it can improve mental health, and it's been proven to have improved cognitive and behavioural development outcomes for children who have access to nature. So when you start seeing habitat and nature as sort of the same kind of thing, or, you know, part of two sides of the same coin, it becomes quite clear that it's important not just for the other animals and insects and plants that rely on habitats, but for our own well-being in the long term. It's important. When we talk about building habitats that use plants, the greening of cities is something that's now being shown to have such great impact on lowering of temperatures. And, you know, if we can lower the temperatures in those urban jungles, then that can lead to use of less electricity, which can lead to a reduction of cost for, you know, individuals when it comes to cooling your homes and stuff like that. So we've got, I think, within our biodiverse nation, one of the real reasons to focus and drill down on building specific habitats is that we've got 2,200 threatened species around Australia, and almost a third of them occur, like, they can be found within cities and urban spaces.
0: Right, yeah.
2: And that's, you know, because of urban sprawl and we've got development and everything, you know, habitat gets taken up by human expansion. So it is kind of incumbent on us to build some space for these things that are left there and that have nowhere else to go. I think that's sort of, you know, the main thing is to try and boost a bit of nature where we are, because we've taken it away. And we kind of need it. So let's build it back.
0: What sorts of creatures do we want to foster, and why?
2: So I think we've all heard a lot about saving the bees, right? That's it's sort of, you know, special. We had food shortages and stuff. People were very much, oh, we've got to save the bees. And that is true. But I think if we can broaden that concept to say saving pollinators and encouraging pollinators in our urban spaces in particular, it's something that is so vital for the growth of ecosystems that we are a part of. You know, and we can't grow pollinator colonies unless we have plants. But pollinators, you know, it's not just bees.
0: It's not just bees that are pollinators. That's right.
2: Bees. Like, we've got 2,000 native species of bees, mind you. So it could just be about the bees. That would be enough. But it's also that we've got butterflies, we've got moths, hoverflies, wasps, birds, bats, even, you know, small marsupials, even amphibians, you know, that can pollinate different species. We have such a huge bird population in Australia, and it's a really important, you know, ecological population of birds in Australia. The range of species that we have here is huge. And if we don't have, you know, if we don't have all of these things, it's like we can't just go, oh, we want more birds, you know, we want more, less insects or whatever. We can't just cherry pick what we want in terms of species that rely on stuff, because if you don't have,
0: it doesn't work like that.
2: No, if you don't have enough plants, there won't be many insects because there's no food for them. If there's not enough insects and there's not enough birds, and if there's not enough birds, then suddenly the insect populations get out of hand, and then they eat all of the plants that are left, and then sick plants equal sick communities and sick environments where humans suffer as well. So
0: it's a vicious cycle,
2: yeah. But, you know, there's lots of different ways that you can actually

0: crawlies, the insects. Yes. I have made, I'm going to boast and say leaps and bounds. I'm totally exaggerating for effect, by the way, Anna.
1: Well done you, though. That's great. But positive step is a good one.
0: Absolutely. And I will. I think of, you know, it's just the small things. It's the little things. It's better than nothing. And I did go from just killing every insect under the sun that I saw to stopping and going, no, let's not. You know, something is like house spiders, which do love, like we're part of our family now, you know, they live in our vents and things like that, decide to come out every now and again. I will do the get a cup, like a glass cup, get a piece of paper.
1: Oh, well done.
0: Yeah, that's but I will great. Put it, I'll put it outside, even though it probably doesn't belong there, but I'm not killing it.
1: You're not killing it, and you're giving it a chance to find another place to
0: live. Or it's food for another animal, and that's fine.
1: Well, that's it. And you're not introducing, I think one of the main positive things I see in all of that is you're not introducing chemicals anywhere in that mix. Now, I don't know whether you were a swatter or a sprayer. It's immaterial. I just wish that everyone was a non-sprayer because we just need,
0: Yeah, I hear what you're saying. I hear what you're saying. Look, I still can't get past cockroaches. That's probably probably my hardest challenge.
1: I've learned something on that really helped me on that one.
0: Go.
1: There is a native Australian cockroach and she is beautiful and she is non-disease carrying. She is a biocomposter. She will make the richest soil in your gardens and she's actually the one that turns up most of the time in Australia. Homes and you can tell who she is because she's got a cream coloured band around her sides. She's not just black. So if you see one of them, you're like, oh, cool, you're not actually going to give me plague. I could maybe just shoo you outside. but yeah, that helped me a lot over time. It took me a while, but after I knew that, I was like, oh, okay, maybe I could learn to, learn to come.
0: Yeah. And I do have a 13-year-old who is fearless when it comes to, she will just pick them up, like, you know, especially with the moths at the moment in Sydney. The Bogong moths are just everywhere. And she'll just grab them by the hand, take them outside. Grab them by the antenna, take it outside.
1: That.
0: Off you go. And I call her all whenever she's around. Come and grab this, because I'm not there yet. I'll put a glove on if I have to. I'm even catching them.
1: I'm so proud. That's wonderful.
0: She's great. Even lizards, like all of it. Anything that she's familiar, that obviously it's not a threat to her, she will, she'll deal with it. Grasshoppers, all of it.
1: Fantastic.
0: Yeah.
1: So
0: that's a bit there, but not all of us are this young girl.
1: And that's totally fine. And, you know, observe and interact and accept the feedback about yourself. So getting over the idea that we can completely separate us and nature, I think, is the first thing. Bugs exist in your home already. We know that. You're probably never going to eradicate them completely unless you basically irradiate your home, and no one really wants that. So the thinking there for me is, okay, if you know that they're going to exist but you don't cope well with them, why not create them a favourable habitat that's somewhere a little bit away from you?
0: Okay.
1: So if you know that you have cockroaches or spiders or snails or slugs or whatever that like to come into your home, why not create them a nice little habitat a bit further down in the garden? And then, you know, eventually they won't come into your home because they're like, I'm not going to go into there. That's a horrible, sterile place. I'm going to go and hang out in this really cool habitat, which has got all the things that I need. So, yeah, it's a little flip of thinking that could be helpful for some. And I think if that's...
0: But then do you have to physically move them? Like, you have to introduce them to this habitat?
1: I think, you know, small and slow solutions, as you know, with permaculture, just... do what you've normally been doing. If you can remove them, great. If you can't, just start building the habitats potentially over time, probably over time, you will find that they will just end up going there anyway.
0: Nature will take its course, hopefully.
1: Yeah, because they don't want to live in, you know.
0: They don't want to live in our vents. Like,
1: it's not their vibe. So if you can do that, I think that's my number one. You just start thinking about what could you actually create so that that will entice things that you want into a certain area if you're not cool with them. And I think that's a nice little sidestep. And then number two of that is finding out what species actually, you know, historically and currently live in your region. You probably know about a lot of the beastie bee and creepy crawlies and whatnot. But but the other things, you know, insects and birds and reptiles and lizards and all those sorts of things, you can check out your museums, council websites, eBird, iNaturalist, the local wildlife groups and gardening groups. There's the Atlas of Living Australia,

0: which is a website which has got pretty much everything, like, you know, people report stuff that turns up. So you can find out what things are around you, and then you can say, okay, which ones don't I want close to me? Cool, they're here anyway. I don't want them right next to me, so I'm going to make a habitat for them. That's going to be my priority down the back of the garden, or down, you know, in the back corner of the courtyard, or whatever it might be. So, you know, working out which ones you want to encourage and then creating habitats for them. So,
1: I'm going around that. And look, we've talked insects here, but it's not just insects. I can think of two people off the top of my head who they can't do birds.
0: Yep, totally fair.
1: That's look, two, you know, yeah. It's not they're just insects.
0: You know, they can be pretty scary. Pigeons. If you've had a bad incident with a magpie, you know, the tip with a magpie, if you've had a bad incident, is to get to know them in about June, and then just start, like, you know, speaking kindly to them, and then they won't swoop you when it comes to swooping season, because they know who you are. They remember.
1: Yeah, right. Yes.
0: Dr. Carly Sloan talks a lot about that. So, yeah, have a look at her stuff if you're interested there. But birds, you know, again, if you build little habitats for things away from where you're going to spend your time, or you can encourage that. And if you live in an apartment, that might mean, hey, I don't want all these things in my courtyard here. Maybe I will put some time in at the local community garden. So that becomes a thriving environment that draws the wildlife across over there instead.
1: All right.
0: That makes sense.
1: Yeah, it does make sense. Just coming back to cockroaches a little bit, Scott from Condor Park has some thoughts. Go ahead, Scott.
2: Hi, Serene. How are you?
1: Yeah, well, thanks.
2: Sorry, I know Joe mentioned you need to wrap up, so I'll try and keep it brief. I missed your guest's name, but
1: Anna.
2: The prompt of the Australian native cockroach that did so much bio work and helped change her perspective prompted me to remember that, and this is many, many years ago, so I don't remember the source, other than I do recall it being a byline from some sort of either scientific journal or paper or what have you. Apparently, and this may help you, knowing that most people in the world, their biggest ick is cockroaches. Mm-hmm. But when I heard this also changed my perspective. Apparently cockroaches are the only insect that will preen and clean and basically wash themselves after they have come into contact with a human.
0: Oh, my God, that's amazing. I have heard that. That is the
2: So best. By all yes. means, feel free to go fact check and what have you. But when I heard that, I thought, oh, my God. You know,
0: they're not the problem, yeah.
2: The world has this issue about cockroaches, but they have the same opinion of us. So they basically, oh, no, I've touched a human. I better go and have a shower.
0: Love it. What a brilliant reframe. Thank you.
1: Thanks a lot.
2: Yeah, by all means, you know, it probably does need, you know, fact-checking. It's probably 10 or 12 years ago. But when I heard what you were talking about, it just popped back into my mind.
1: And I think what it comes to, Scott, is just perspective, that bit of perspective. Thank you, Scott, in Condor Park. On the text line, we've got a thought on the huntsman spider. If you have a huntsman spider in your house, they are living on something that's in the environment, probably something smaller and more annoying. There's a thought there. Mm-hmm. And a question from Helen in Katoomba, are silverfish good for anything?
0: They are good for bigger bugs that are good for other creatures within our ecosystems that we rely on for other things.
1: Mm, there you go.
0: There's always a reason.
1: Okay, so just your final thoughts, Anna, on just starting out maybe when it comes to creating a garden habitat. What are some small ways to start? And we're not just thinking about insects here. We've got, like we said, birds, plants. But what's a good way to start?
0: First thing I would say is go check in with your local council and see what lists they have of the native plants that are available and normally would live in your area. A lot of councils now actually have a day where they give away free natives for residents to plant within their gardens. Check out places like Melbourne Pollinator Corridor Project online. Local libraries, they've all got lots of ideas about what native plants normally live in your region. Introduce some of them, create some multi-stories. That will bring things like small birds. They will start to feed on the insects. And also the cool thing I would say to do next school holidays is get your kids into building what's called a frog bog.
1: Sounds fun.
0: Or a frog hotel if you're

0: you know, if you prefer. But yeah, just basically it's like a little bowl and you put in some pipes and some rocks and some plants and just put it in a damp corner in your garden, and you will have frogs turning up and they will love to eat all of the little mosquito larvae that normally would turn into big bugs that plague you in your summer barbecues.
1: Oh, la la. That's a note to end on, all right. And I have also started to leave some webs around, the good ones, the high ones, because they're good too, rather than getting rid of them all the time. So we're getting there. We are getting
0: good
1: there.
0: On you.
1: Anna, always a pleasure. We always say time just flies by when we chat with you. But what also happens is that time flies, time goes nice and fast when we chat with you next, when it's the next first Friday of the month. Till then,
0: exactly.
1: All the best, Anna. Thanks a lot. Anna the Urban Nana, our master of traditional methods made modern. You can always check out all of her work on her site and socials on the Urban Nana. We're checking out what's new to watch next with our weekend evening's movie man, Ihab Rashid.
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1: All right, it's time now to check out what's new this weekend for us to watch in the cinema and at home with our movies and TV enthusiast, Ihab Rashid. E, good evening to you. All three titles tonight, one word. That's it.
10: Good evening, Serene. Yes, we've got one word titles today. Yes.
1: All right, we're going to start in the cinema. Tell us about Digger. So this is with Tom Cruise, who honestly you'd have to stop him and I think take two to notice that it is Tom Cruise. It's a dark comedy. Feel like it's from what I've seen, it looks like there's hype around it. But then when I look at it, I'm like, I don't know. So tell us.
10: I know, right?
1: What is it and what did you think?
10: So this is, as you mentioned, Tom Cruise plays Digger Rockwell, who is an aging Texas oil magnate, and he is basically a master of the universe. He's a fossil fuel guy, and he's realized this company who has been drilling in Greenland might have caused a slight disaster by chipping away at an iceberg that is now disconnected and is heading its way and tumbling towards Europe. And the movie, if you watch the trailer, it looks very over the top, very farcical, very kind of characters are big and loud. And this is the first time we've seen Tom Cruise do kind of an acting gig. His last decade of movies have been just him action star, you know.
1: Yep.
10: But we haven't seen him do stuff like this since Magnolia, even in Tropic Thunder, where he takes on that character and just goes crazy in it. Here he's heavily made up, as you said. Funnily, he's playing a 65-year-old person, even though he is 65, but they had to age him up completely more so.
1: They
10: to
1: really
10: make him
1: have.
10: Older.
1: He looks older than a 65-year-old person in the movie.
10: Well, the movie he's lived a lot in his life of doing what he's doing.
1: Right.
10: And the film is shot in VistaVision, so it's got a real distinct look to it. It's like a box format. Classic movies in that format are movies like The Ten Commandments and Vertigo. Those movies were shot like that. So this has a very distinct look. And the reason it has kind of that look is directed by Inarritu. The surname completely has gone out of my brain. Inarritu. Alejandro Inarritu. Inarritu is his surname. And he's a great film director. He's won two Oscars for Birdman and The Revenant. So he's like an auteur filmmaker. So when it was announced that Tom Cruise was going to be doing a film with him, automatically you get Oscar buzz and things like that start happening. And I watched this movie, and I'll tell you right now, Serene, I absolutely loved it for the way this story was told.
1: Okay.
10: And what I don't want to give away, because there is something in the movie that you do not get from the trailer. So I'm watching the trailer thinking I've got to read on what this movie is going to be. You know, the over the top. It's got kind of a Wes Anderson look, where there's a very distinct look to the characters.
1: Okay.
10: So you think they're doing it purposely for this. But as you watch the movie and the story unfolds, there's something completely different going on that okay. the trailer does not give an inch to.
1: Isn't that great when trailers are like that? Yes.
10: I love that, Serene. I'm watching this movie, then 20 minutes in, I'm like, oh, okay.
1: All right, that's enough. 20 that's minutes, all I'm gonna say. That's all you're going to say.
10: That's all I'm going to say. But as the movie goes, it does play. This is a big swing of a film, and I love it when filmmakers take a big swing, especially when it's a big studio like Warner Brothers that put I don't think this movie will make that much money, but it'll get people conversating and talking because it's a movie talking about climate change, and it's giving a very specific point of view to it, and the way the story unfolds gets people talking. At least I was talking with the person I went and saw it with after the movie. I couldn't get certain aspects out of the film out of my brain. There was just the way they convey story, and this is a movie that doesn't think that its audience is dumb. So it's going to give you their point of view, and you are to extract from it what you want. And as I mentioned, it's a climate story. It's very poignant to today. They're commenting on everything that's going on in the world right now with regards to fossil fuels and the weather changes and things like that. But it's done, as I mentioned, in a very clever way, which I'm not going to get into. You'll have to watch the movie to see it.
1: All right.
10: But this will be polarizing. There's going to be people that are going to watch this movie and go, this is terrible. What kind of take is that? That's ridiculous. Because there are a lot of people that deny that there's certain things happening. But if you're looking at this as a pure narrative structure, like how a director's using his tool of filmmaking to get a
1: story.
10: Point across, it's very effective.
1: Okay.
10: And that's why if you look at some of the reviews, it's got like a 50-something on Rotten Tomatoes. And that happens usually with films that are this polarizing, that have a certain political point of view, because they talk about politics, the media, everything gets discussed in this movie. And Tom Cruise is a force of nature. Serene, what's some of my favorite type of acting? Scenery chewing, right? Mm-hmm. We've discussed this many times. And every time Tom Cruise is on the screen, he's owning every inch of it. So I 100% think he's definitely going to be nominated for an Oscar for this. Don't know if he'll win, but, you know, movie makers love Tom Cruise because of his passion for the industry. And he's been all over the place promoting this movie, wanting people to go watch it in the cinema. It looks beautiful watching it on a big screen because it was shot, as I said, in VistaVision, but made to be seen in IMAX, the way the director done. So the characters all look bigger and larger than life. And there's other great actors. John Goodman's in this as well. Michael Stolberg, Riz Ahmed, my guy. Great supporting cast. And they're all devoted to telling this very particular, strange, audacious story. And I love it when filmmakers and studios do stuff like this. So Digger, easily one of my favorite films of the year.
1: Oh, wow. All right. Let's hear a little of the trailer.
5: I'm not gonna sugarcoat it. We're in a tight spot. Now, do me a favor. Imagine they're one of those people who think that Digger Rockwell's Satan himself. Now, what are some of the harshest attacks I can expect from those folks who think that I'm scum of the earth? Well, those folks might say that...
9: What in hell, Digger!
5: I wasn't expecting that.
1: All right, Digger is in the cinema if you want to check that out. To what's new to streaming, a new drama series on HBO Max called War. This one's with Sienna Miller and Dominic West, as well as Marissa Tomei.
10: Actually, Marissa Tomei is in the second season that was announced of War. She's not actually in season one.
1: Oh, thank you for the correction.
10: This is an anthology series. So every season is going to be a different story based around legal drama.
1: Okay.
10: That's what The War is. This is a legal kind of thriller. Very dramatic, very fun to watch. As you mentioned, it stars Sienna Miller and Dominic West. His most famous role was Jimmy McNulty from The Wire. Sienna West, fantastic film career, Layer Cake, whole bunch of movies. And while they are the main stars of this film, of this series, the real stars are their legal teams that get implemented in this, because this is a very fun – the pilot completely got me, okay? This is an 8-episode series. There's only one episode available right now, but it's got me now. I'm going to be watching this week after week. I love legal dramas, legal thrillers, especially stuff like The Good Wife and shows of that nature. But this is particularly delicious. I'll give you the exact premise of it. Dominic West plays a tech billionaire who – even before the first credits get started, kind of gets set into a honey trap by Sienna Miller because she's plotting a divorce against him.
1: Okay.
10: And she kind of sets him up to fail. And she kind of has this woman honey trap him, gets evidence, and then that's when you start seeing the chess pieces of the legal lawyers get into place and go on the ride you're about to get. Now, the fact that Dominic West is a tech billionaire, and sorry, I forgot to mention, Sienna Miller plays a famous Hollywood actress, so very famous, like Julia Roberts kind of level. So there's a lot of media scrutiny on both of them, and that's where a lot of the fun of the show happens. And the fact that he's a tech billionaire means that what happens with this case could affect certain industries around the world as well. So they play with a lot of different things from around the world that could possibly be affected by the divorce of two people that have basically have grown to detest each other. And this comes from George Kay, who is the creator of a great show on Netflix called Lupin about the gentleman thief. Great show.
1: Oh, I love Lupin.
10: Lupin's awesome. So he came up with this, and he also did Hijack with Idris Elba. Mm-hmm. And he's very good at the TikTok narrative when things are happening, leads to a cliffhanger.
1: Yep.
10: And what's going to happen next?
1: And that's not TikTok, the app we're talking about here.
10: Talking about an actual clock, guys. Yep. Before digital, clocks did a TikTok thing. That's where the name actually came from, for people who don't know.
1: Oh, look, our ABC listeners definitely know TikTok in the context that we're talking about it.
10: God bless them. Yeah, so this is a great, fun season. They have only one episode on right now, but they were so up on it that they confirmed the second season right away. As you mentioned, Marissa Tomei will be the focus of the next one.
1: Right.
10: But watching this is like watching Succession. You know, there's they're awful kind of people, but you can't help but kind of get drawn into the drama around it. And there is a character they give in there called Johnny Warren, who is the kind of like the audience's introduction into the series, and he's probably the most likable character in there. He plays Archie Renault, kind of like a young lawyer with a bit of an attitude from East London, and he has some great scenes in the first episode. And the way the episode ends, as I mentioned, great cliffhanger, and I just couldn't wait to see what the next thing's going to be. So this show's got me hooked. It's a fun legal drama about divorce and how dirty and nasty it can get, especially on this kind of level. So, yeah, fun
1: All
10: show.
1: All right, we've got the teaser here for it. Let's take a listen.
11: I think we're both very reasonable people.
12: I would second that. It seems we've grown apart.
11: Divorce, like marriage, is all about commitment. For me, that's never been an issue.
12: This is likely to be the biggest divorce trial in British legal history.
11: I have no idea who I've been married to.
12: This makes it sound like I'm the villain. Let us not forget, you are the wronged party here.
11: You are the wronged party here.
13: I'm rather looking forward to it.
1: Oh, gosh.
10: Delicious.
1: I wonder if it's going to have you thinking, yeah, who is the wronged party in this as it goes? Oh, my. All right. That is War. That's streaming on HBO Max. It is week by week. So there's one episode out. When does each episode drop?
10: I believe it's every Sunday.
1: Sunday night. Okay.
10: Yes.
1: There you go. You'll have two episodes this Sunday night if you want to wait for then. All right. And we wrap up tonight. We finish on Netflix, based, of course, on a true story. Tell us about Netflix's Unabomber.
10: Yeah. So when I first heard about this, I thought this was a new true crime series that they were doing, but that's not the case. This is just a standalone movie. What attracted me to it, because I know a lot about the Unabomber story. There's been lots of series about it. It's been around since, you know, since the late 70s, this story has been around. Anyone doesn't know, the Unabomber was a person in the States who delivered packages around America that exploded. And he was called the Unabomber. Because the name was coming from, he used to send it to universities and airlines. They called that the Unabomber. And he'd basically been terrorizing the country. And this was the most expensive manhunt in the history of America at the time when it was happening. It was going over 18 years. And they were completely lost. They were looking for people with extreme views. And the FBI was like hitting a real wall. Then they actually brought in a linguistic professor. Because, Serene, I know you're very interested in languages and linguists. This is a very interesting way in how they caught him, because he sent out a 35,000-word manifesto.
1: Yep.
10: And his writings were automatically recognized by his brother's wife going, hey, I think your brother wrote something very similar to this. And she called the FBI, and that's kind of like how they got him. So there's lots of documentaries and stuff about it. But what this story is the story of him as a 16-year-old prodigy at Harvard University and the professor that kind of affected his worldview. Because you find out very early on that at the age of 16, he was being subjected to experiments that the CIA was conducting at universities on people to see how they relate to certain type of interrogations and things. So the question that doesn't say, the movie doesn't say that the Harvard created the Unabomber. They're asking questions is like, if you give someone with this type of mindset exposure to this type of experimentation, does that lead to the extremism that he did when he got older?
1: Right.
10: So they ask that question, and there's two dueling storylines going on during here. You've got the manhunt that happens during 1994. That's mm-hmm. headed by Shailene Woodley. She's the main actress there, and she's leading a chase looking for Ted Kaczynski. And you've also got a narrative going on from 1958 from when he was at university. And the professor is played by the great Russell Crowe, and that's one of the main reasons I wanted to watch this. Yeah. I love Russell. He's usually, whenever he's on screen, he's just very commanding, and there's no exception here. He plays a kind of like a mentor figure to Ted Kaczynski in the film, and his interactions with him kind of show what might have made him think the way he thinks to want to go against the government. Because that's what anyone who doesn't know, the Unabomber was against industrialization. He thought the Industrial Revolution was the first step to the world going nowhere. Technology was going to be the end of us all. And he was trying to get everyone's attention. And that's what he was doing, sending bombs because of that. And he's become kind of like a strange cult figure, especially in today's online narrative. There's some people out there that believe what he was saying was 100% true. And we see that in a lot of the stuff that technology has brought our way and some of the detriments of it, stuff that he warned about, is all mentioned in his original manifesto. And that's why there's been so much fascination about it. If you ever want to get another show, there's another one with Paul Bentley, who plays the Unabomber, and it's a much more extensive look at the story. Right. This is a very simple what happened to him when he was a kid. It's only an hour and 40 minutes. It's very easily easily digestible. And it's every single thing that happens in there is 100% true. Like
1: yeah,
10: a lot of
1: right.
10: it was done for dramatic.
1: Yep.
10: It's done for dramatic purposes. Yep. Example, like the Shailene Woodley character is a composition of other characters. Like she never really existed.
1: Yeah.
10: But they use a certain type of a storytelling structure to get the point across what they're trying to get across.
1: Okay.
10: And the way the story jumps from the dueling timelines really keeps the pacing going. And it's just very interesting, fascinating to see how human behavior can be affected, especially when it's being manipulated in a certain way. And great performances, fun, short watch, and very digestible.
1: All right, Unabomber. Let's hear a little of the trailer for Unabomber on Netflix.
14: The Unabomber wrote a 35,000-word manifesto without one grammatical error. This is something bigger. What mind could have done this?
15: Theodore. Why would you like to participate in this study?
1: All right, Unabomber. Yeah, that one's on Netflix. Hour and 40 minutes if you're up for
10: that's
1: a film.
10: It?
1: Yep, that's it. If you want to start, if you're in the market for a new drama series, you might want to check out War. That's on HBO Max. One episode a week on Sundays. There's one available right now. Or if you want to head out to the big screen, you want to see Tom Cruise like you've never seen him before. It does. You can check out the dark comedy Digger. Ehab. As always, we're digging the bag. Oh, God, I can't believe I did that. great mix tonight. Thank you very much, and we'll catch up with you. We'll catch up with you next week.
10: Who doesn't love a great dad joke kind of joke like that? That's awesome. Thank you, Sarin. Have a great week, and I'll talk to you soon. Bye.
1: 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We'll get our tech update next with Dr. Eric Amiri.
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1: Yes, it is time now to chat with our wonderful Dr. Erica Mealy, Computer Science Lecturer at UniSC. Erica, hello there.
0: Hello. Hello. Happy Friday.
1: Happy Friday to you too. And first up for you is the Merriam-Webster Dictionary. Actually, this was a couple of weeks back. We didn't get a chance to get to it at the time, but it is words maxing, is it?
0: Well, yeah. I mean, 1,400 new words added to the Merriam-Webster Dictionary. I feel like that's a lot.
1: Feels like it's a lot.
0: Of words in 12 months. And no removals this year.
1: That was going to be my follow-up question. Have they removed any? They have not. Okay.
0: So no.
1: Let's maybe just a few off, rattle off a handful.
0: Yeah, well, there's some really odd ones. I don't know that words maxing is a thing, but looks maxing is apparently all the hip young things talk about, the looks maxing. And it's doing sometimes dangerous or extreme things the goal of like seeking beauty and a perfect appearance. But then there's ones that I feel like we've talked about for a while, like glow up. And even in the tech space, uncanny valley is now in the Merriam-Webster Dictionary. But I feel like you and I were talking Uncanny Valley way, way, way back when we first started talking, but it's finally made the dictionary.
1: You'll have to remind me, what is Uncanny Valley?
0: Oh, well, I think it was Bridie, was your producer.
1: Yeah, that's
0: was
1: how far back. We're going years.
0: So the Uncanny Valley is that idea of the robots or AI not quite looking human enough, and you get that kind of feeling of unease. So, they've gone as far as we had some robots where they put like googly eyes on the front.
1: Oh, yeah.
0: So that they could have like actual, like the, it almost is a caricature sometimes. But it's the idea that something like particularly the humanoids where they try to do the skin that looks like an analog of ours, and it's just not there. So it's how we react emotionally when it's human, but it's not. And we look at it and go, ooh, we're not quite there yet.
1: Yep. And that was years ago. I don't feel like we're still kind of not there yet.
0: No. And I think that word's been around for ages. I was really surprised that that was in the list.
1: This year.
0: They've also talked about, it's not just new words though. It can be new definitions for words. So compute as a noun instead of as a verb has been added to the dictionary this year.
1: Oh, okay.
0: So we would compute an answer as a verb previously, but we now talk about data centers and computers in these, the GPUs that run our AI in terms of compute. It has ABC compute available, and compute there is being used as a noun. So we've added a noun to that one. But I think my favorite one, which just resonated so much, is the Sunday Scaries, which it feels like it should be on Urban Dictionary, not the Merriam-Webster. But it's the
1: Because Merriam-Webster has been around forever. Like, well, not forever, but it's been around for a while. What, the 1800s or something?
0: Yeah, 1843. So it's America's oldest dictionary. I think it's very different to, say, the Oxford or the Cambridge that are very tight with how words become part of these are very much a what's popular in language.
1: Yes.
0: And so they sort of embrace what's being used. There's even, you can dive in to see how they come up with new words. And it's not enough for you to go, hey, add this word. It actually has to reach a certain threshold of popularity in the population across regions in the written word for it to actually register. So, yeah, the Sunday Scaries, the feelings of anxiety and sadness that arise on a Sunday from the knowledge that the weekend is almost over.
1: Right. So does that mean Monday? Yeah. Does that mean?
0: Because you've got to go back to work. You get that sadness like, oh, my weekend's done and I'm back to the grind.
1: And that made it in. What's another one that's made it in? You mentioned glow up. You have to remind me of glow up.
0: Oh, so glow up's often described, it's almost like the ugly duckling story, but used for sort of people. So where you have someone who's, perhaps grown from the awkward teen into the beautiful young woman, you've had a glow up, or your website might have gone from something that's a little bit clunky and it's had a glow up. So it's kind of grow up, but aesthetic, if
1: Got
0: that
1: it.
0: Makes sense.
1: It does make sense. It does.
0: Yeah, so there's a few ones in there.
1: Yeah.
0: And, yeah, even yacht rock, which is a type of 1970s and 80s rock music, very peculiar.
1: That's played only on yachts?
0: I don't know. Rickroll has also made it in this year. So, which I feel like we've been rickrolling people for the better part of a decade now, but it's now a term in the dictionary.
1: In the dictionary. But just so, like words come in, they also leave, although not this year. All right. Yes, we'll see. So Google's got a new emoji site, more emojis. Is that the deal?
0: Yes. Well, they've actually started taking that sort of 2D emoji and taking it over to be 3D. And so part of what they're sort of looking at, well, is how did we go from, and I mean, I think we've talked before about the emoticons, which were the like punctuation that then became emojis, which were the picture-like ones. And now we're going from the 2D emojis on our phones to perhaps three-dimensional ones. And Google have actually created a platform where they're doing it open source. So people can actually go and download these for free. They're not proprietary. And they have this really fascinating look at how do you take a 2D sort of smiley face and then animate it. So, you know, being able to take sort of the you know, I'm kind of falling apart face to be an actual face disintegrating or the meteor and actually animating it in three dimensions.
1: It becomes active. I think I've seen that. When it's sent, it moves, you know, it is an animation.
0: Yes, yes. And they're going for expressive, not photorealistic. So they're really leaning into the fact that it's an animation of sorts, that it's not actually, you know, supposed to look like an actual, you know, fish, cat, dog, kangaroo, whatever type of animal that they're looking at. But really trying to aim towards those really comical, cartoony elements, like, you know, the love heart eyes or those sorts of different things. But, yeah, having a look at what, you know, the next step in the evolution of the emoji.
1: The emoji. Yeah.
0: Who thought we'd be talking about that in 2026?
1: Right. And we will look back and, oh, remember those days when the emojis were just so simplistic and it'll be nostalgia and it will be retro. It'll be all that, Erica.
0: It will. Eventually we'll be doing exactly that again.
1: We will.
0: And then it'll be, in my day, we just used a colon and a bracket. Shut up, Grandma. Okay.
1: The colon and the bracket. Love it. All right. We're going to
0: be a weird old people generation when we get there, I promise.
1: We are. We certainly are. We're not far off. We're going to talk about cats again, which is always fun. I like it when we talk about cats, but they get, I don't know. I like it, and then it's a bit of a weird one.
0: Well, we've talked a bit about the quantified self, which is the idea that sort of came around when we put the Fitbits on.
1: Yeah.
0: And I think with all of us being so connected to our tech and at our desks with our computers, it's not bad to have something tapping you on the wrist going, you know, you haven't stood up in 3 hours like that. You need to go for a walk and get some sunshine. But we've now gone from doing it to people
1: To doing it to our pets.
0: So, yeah, pet tech has been a really big one at all those kind of premier tech shows that they have every year. And so there's been dog ones for quite a while. And, in fact, my troublesome cavalier actually has one. He's got a Fitbark 2. And the main reason I got it for him was one time when I travelled overseas, the little mite broke out of the house he was being puppy sat at and gave everybody an absolute panic because I was on a plane and he was missing. So he now has a GPS tracker that's built into his and it can talk to Bluetooth if it's close enough to my phone, Wi-Fi if he's in the house. And then if he were to get out, you can then actually activate it on the cellular network and then a GPS as well so that they can actually find where the little blight has got to. But, I mean, also, I'm just nosy. I want to know if he really does spend the whole day on the couch. You know, like, did he actually go outside today? I'm just a bit nosy. But now the dogs have been around for a few years now, I would say probably 3 or 4 years at least.
1: Yeah.
0: But now they've got one for the cats.
1: Of course they
0: and
1: do.
0: The Tractive Cat 6 Mini, which, well, for those of us who are hanging out to see what's happening in the Prime Day deals, it's actually coming out into one of the Prime deals, apparently, if you're looking for your Amazon shopping soon. It's not got as long a battery, which I think is part of the challenge with this is, for my pup, when he's around the house, you get at least a couple of months unless he goes like actual wandering. But with the cat one at the moment, it's only about 4 days, and then you have to take the collar off the cat to charge it, which I think is the flaw in the plan, because if you want to know what the cat's doing, you need the collar on the cat. You take it off, it's not telling you what the cat's doing anymore. So maybe that's just me that just puts it on charge and forgets.
1: Oh, yeah, okay. And then you don't put it back on.
0: I get the notification and I'm like, oh, yeah, it is flat. Okay.
1: Oh, maybe I'll do something about it. Maybe not. I'm invested.
0: When I get up next time.
1: I'm invested, but maybe not that invested. Now we've got, these bits and these Fitbitty thingies for, dogs and now for cats. And look, I'm at my tether with this. Like, I'm probably very cynical. Just with your next one, it's like we've got headphones now that claim to scan your brain to report things like your brain age, your brain battery, speed, focus, load, stress, sleepiness. We really don't need to rely on ourselves for anything anymore, do we, Erica?
0: Oh, we're outsourcing everything at the moment. But no, the interesting part of this that kind of, again, it was in the Amazon Prime things, because there's all the ones are looking at the early Prime deals. But this one kind of interested me because it's looking at helping you focus. So not only is it using like an ear-mounted EEG, I think is the one. I always get the
1: letters. Yeah, it's EEG. I know what you're talking about. It is EEG. Yeah.
0: And so it can do those kind of measurements, which we don't have to go into an actual hospital for now. I mean, they're not cheap, but I mean, these headphones are actually not that much more than a good set of, the Bose type headphones or, you want your
1: noise canceling. Yeah, the expensive ones.
0: yeah. It's not actually that much more expensive than that. But it does actually then give you those readings. So, like, maybe your focus is diminishing. So, in which case, again, instead of the tap on the wrist, it could be actually looking at, instead of just, you've been still, it could also be, you've been, you're starting, your focus is starting to wane, or you're starting to get sleepy, or, how much are you actually putting into this? And I feel like as someone who's come late in my life to being very late diagnosis ADHD, I feel like it would be interesting to see what my brain is like on some of those days. I think there's lots of women around my age who are like, oh, yeah, I was like that as a kid. Oh, okay. I wasn't the traditional ADHD, but, I do work a bit like that. And so looking at, I love the idea of data. So this to me is one of these interesting ones.
1: Of course you do. Yeah, you're like, ooh.
0: Ooh, data. See, I'll end up down another rabbit hole and I'll lose focus on what I'm supposed to be doing because I'm interested in what I'm thinking about my thinking, which is probably not helping. But it can actually either deliberately distract you or let you be – or, like, help you kind of focus. It's not something you have to actively sort of tie into, but it can also – like go, oh, you're starting to get stressed. So we could, adapt the music into a more meditation or so the fact that it's kind of trying to help. It's even got a proper bedtime wind down, turn the headset off, bedtime routine for you.
1: I always struggle with these, Erica. It's like I'm listening to you and I can hear the benefits, but then my mind, the cynic in me goes, this outsourcing, this constant outsourcing, where does this leave us as, human beings trying to tap into, ourselves? Okay, I've hit a wall. I know I've hit a wall. I need 10 minutes. Like I can still do those things. And then there's a reliance if I outsource it and then I don't know. So with
0: yeah,
1: that in
0: what
1: mind,
0: happens when it's flat and it needs charging.
1: That's it.
0: Yeah.
1: Exact. Perfect. Erica, perfect. Oh, my gosh. As always, it's wonderful to oh, my goodness, get my mind into this and out of this, and I ponder it and it stays, but it's always wonderful to speak with you. Thank you, and can't wait till the next couple of weeks roll around and we do it again. Thank you, Erica.
0: Sounds great. Have a great weekend, and long weekend for any of those states as lucky as Queensland. We've got a long weekend too.
1: Indeed. Thanks a lot. Dr. Erica Mealy, Computer Science Lecturer at UniSC. News is coming up, then it's nightlife. You are in the very wonderful hands of Kaya Handley. Hi.
2: Hello. We're going to keep your brain ticking in sort of weird and wonderful directions on nightlife, very much keeping that vibe alive. As we take a look at biodentistry, like what would happen if we didn't have to get a filling or a cap or have a tooth pulled out? Instead, we could maybe just regrow that broken tooth. It sort of stayed in the mouth and sort of redeveloped itself into something healthy again. Would that change our fear of the dentist?
1: Ooh la la.
2: And a whole heap more. And a whole

0: or heap more. History of embroidery. We've got a great writer with us as well. So do stay tuned to Nightlife.
1: Fantastic. Thank you, Kaya. Have a wonderful show. And thank you. Thanks for hanging out with me tonight. I'll be back in the chair on Sunday night.
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0: on to hold portfolios, including tourism and transport, and playing a critical role in bringing the 2000 Olympics to Sydney. In 1998, he won the federal seat of Cook, which he held until his retirement in 2007, when he was succeeded by former Prime Minister Scott Morrison. He's described Mr. Baird as a magnificent role model with a tremendous sense of humour. Bruce was the father of former New South Wales Premier Mike Baird, marketing executive Steve Baird, and journalist Julia Baird.
1: A cross-section of politicians, including Pauline Hanson and Allegra Spender, have joined calls for the ATO to abandon plans to ban tax payments made by credit card. New regulations introduced yesterday stop businesses imposing a surcharge on card payments. The tax office said it would be inappropriate to absorb the costs because they'd be passed on to all taxpayers. Independent Allegra Spender has told Channel 7 she'll be writing to the ATO, urging it to reverse the ban.
2: Saying, come on, guys, you know, you can't sit there and say to small businesses, sorry, mates, you know, you're going to have to pay up front, because small businesses do use credit cards to smooth that cash flow, and that's really important.
1: The United States has urged European countries to tap their reserves of diesel to help address a global shortage that has caused prices to soar. President Donald Trump is considering banning US diesel exports, as the BBC's Archana Shukla reports.
3: If the proposed US diesel export ban does kick in, it certainly affects the supply of diesel, particularly in the UK and the EU, both of which are now discussing should they be releasing the strategic stocks, because that's something that President Trump has also indicated at, saying that he is asking the European Union and other countries to release their strategic stocks. And it is crucial because the UK particularly is very heavily dependent on imports of diesel, about a third of which comes from the United States. So if this proposed ban goes through, it will directly affect prices at the pumps.
1: Ukrainian authorities say Russian airstrikes have killed at least one person and injured two others in the capital, Kyiv. The Russian drones smashed into a school in Kyiv and into the southern bridge over the Dnipro River, triggering fires. The Russian Defense Ministry says its drones hit military infrastructure. In Russia, Ukrainian drones reportedly targeted industrial facilities in the city of Volgograd, which is home to a large oil refinery. Back home, a jury's been played a 000 call from the phone of Luke Davies on the morning he and his boyfriend Jesse Baird were allegedly murdered by then police officer Beau Lamar Condon. The 31-year-old's accused of shooting the young couple in Mr. Baird's Paddington Terrace in February 2024, after developing what the Crown says was a jealous infatuation with Mr. Baird. Muffled audio of the short emergency call was played twice to the jury today, in which a male voice says F off almost immediately as the call is connected. Mr. Lamar Condon has pleaded not guilty to two counts of murder. An Adelaide woman who was injured while trying to stop a brawl at Glenelg Beach this week has spoken out for the first time. She spoke to Will Hunter.
4: The woman, who doesn't want to be named, says she felt she had no choice but to intervene to protect other beachgoers when a fight broke out on Tuesday in Glenelg. She says hundreds of young people were involved and some were encouraging fighting. She says she was hit with bottles and was booed by the crowd when she stepped in to break up the fight. Most of the crowd had dispersed by the time police officers arrived. An investigation has been launched, but no arrests have been made. Police beach patrols will start a month early in response to the brawls.
1: An Indigenous Australians Minister, Malindiri McCarthy, says food poverty is a problem in northern Western Australia. The Minister's returned from a trip to Port Hedland today after meeting with elders and charities. A 10-year strategy to reduce the cost of food in remote Australia is underway, but the Minister says Port Hedland families miss out due to not being classified as remote. Ms. McCarthy says it's quite extreme.

0: ordinary that access to food is an issue.
1: A lot of the issues with the children is around needing to have food, and this is something that I want to look at. Well, what I will do is reach out to the West Australian Government to see where they're at. This is about working together to try and improve the lives for First Nations people.
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6: Hello, hello. Good evening to you. Sitting in the chair for Suzanne this weekend. It's lovely to be here with you, as always. We're keeping everything as we need it to be for your Friday night nightlife. Not too much is changing from what you can expect. We will, of course, have the Mighty Challenge for you. I'm excited to play the final challenge of the week. Wrap up another week of challenge winners. Tricky questions. Testing your knowledge and memory and recall. It's the same numbers as always when we get there. 1-300-800-222. You can text the program as well, 0467-922-702, to talk about anything we have coming up, which will include an incredible writer with a really great new book out. And she's about to do not one, not two, but three writers' festivals in Australia. So there is a good chance that you will be able to catch her when she's here. And her latest novel is a curious bringing together of romance and strong female characters of very much a Jane Austen mode. But then in this sort of tech dystopian setting, they will explain it a lot better when they drop by for a chat later in the program. So stay listening for that. We'll also head into the world of biodentistry. What if instead of having to get that pesky molar pulled, you could regrow your tooth? Never be left with gaps, with holes, with the need for fillings or caps or anything we currently have in the dental world. Or maybe they would just be tools as you waited for your tooth to regrow. Would that change maybe how you feel about the dentist? We'll look at what's happening now and what might be possible into the future. You might have thoughts on this. 0467 922 702 to text me. I just recently have had all four of my wisdom teeth out, and I can tell you that if someone could have offered me an easier alternative to that, I would have taken it in a heartbeat. I don't care what it is. I don't care what it is. Whatever anyone says to you that it's not so bad, they lie. It is absolutely terrible. So we'll take a look at that and see if we can save us some pain into the future. But up next, I really want to hear from you if you're a sewer, a knitter, maybe a crocheter or embroiderer. Is that you? How long have you been doing it? What do you make? What do you love about these needlework art forms? Let me know. 1-300-800-222. 1-300-800-222. And are you passing these sort of sewing and making and craft skills down to other people in your life, whether that's the younger generation, whether that's maybe friends or family or community? I really want to hear from all the sewers this evening. 1-300-800-222 to call me. You can text as well, 0467-922-702. How did you get into it? What do you make? And how has having this skill maybe impacted your life a little bit? I'd love to hear from you. 1-300-800-222, because we are going to talk about the history of embroidery next on Nightlife.
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6: When was the last time you fixed something instead of just throwing it away? Sewing, embroidery, knitting and crochet were once everyday

0: skills. But somewhere along the way, we stopped making and mending things ourselves. But it seems these skills are having a moment again. But why sewing and embroidery have taken a backseat for so long when it was such a large part of our history? We're going to talk about this. I'd love to hear if you have these skills. Who taught you? What do you love to make? How do people around you react when they hear you can sew or knit or see your work? 1-300-800-222. Lorinda Kramer is a social and cultural historian and lecturer in cultural heritage and museum studies at Deakin University and a fan of embroidery. Hello.
1: Hi, Kaya. I am a fan of embroidery.
0: tell me why. Like, is it a skill set that you have, or you were just a fan of it?
1: I have long loved to work with a needle in all kinds of forms. So I love sewing. I love using a sewing machine. I love embellishing items with embroidery. I think it can be one of the most beautiful of art forms. I don't claim to be very skilled at it, but I like to give it a really good go.
0: That's not what we're asking about this evening. We're not talking about supreme skills. We're talking about supreme passion, maybe dedication to a craft. How did you get into it? Did someone teach you?
1: Yeah, my mum and my grandmothers were both really, or were all really good needlewomen. So my grandmother, I remember we would go and visit her for a Saturday afternoon, and she would make us dolls for our Barbie, clothes for our Barbie dolls, mm-hmm. which we used to adore. And as soon as we could do something similar, my sisters and I would start to do the same. And that then progressed to making clothes for myself, making clothes for others. I've really enjoyed that process of creating things.
0: I think it is definitely an art form that we sit with, maybe our grandparents in particular, our grandmothers. Mm-hmm. Has it sort of changed over the generations?
1: Yeah, I think it has. And one of the things you mentioned earlier, Kaya, is that I think we are seeing a resurgence of sewing, of mending, of slowing down the way that we think about our clothes and the way we use textiles and the way that we, you know, see textiles. And I do think that embroidery is having a moment again. I think for, you know, a number of decades, maybe it started to diminish a little bit in the way that the people thought about it or possibly saw it. But I think now we are looking for ways of slowing down, of being more mindful about the things that we're touching, that we're making with our hands, that we want to, I think, extend the life of things for as long as possible. And so these skills with a needle can be really meaningful to help that happen.
0: We are definitely going to talk more about that, but I knew that we'd have some very dedicated needle workers, crocheters, knitters amongst us in the Nightlife crew. 1-300-800-222 if that's you. Irene in Adelaide, hello.
2: Hello, how are you?
0: Good, you are a crocheter.
2: Oh, I love crocheting. I'm really lazy now. I just make baby blankets, 36 squares, 6 balls of wool and 3 balls of white yarn, and I've got a baby blanket in 10 days, yeah.
0: Oh, that's fast.
2: And I just love them, and yeah. And I do, I got to remember that occasionally I have to do boy blankets too, not just all girl blankets, yeah, because you just get grown away on all the different colours that are out there now.
0: Yeah.
2: Wow.
0: What did
2: just
0: you
2: amazing.
0: What did you used to crochet? You say, I mean, you called yourself lazy. You definitely don't sound lazy, Irene, in your crocheting. But what else did you used to make?
2: I just do 6 row squares.
0: Yeah. Yep,
2: you know, 6 balls of wool and 3 balls of white, because I put everything together with white so that the colours pop. And I've got a baby blanket.
0: Amazing. It's a great skill, and I'm sure that there are some wonderful babies wrapped in your very special blankets, Irene.
2: Oh, I know there is, yes. All over Australia, yes.
0: Wonderful to hear from you, Irene. Thank you.
2: Thank you.
0: 1-300-800-222 is my number to share with me your skill in this space. It's such a beautiful gift, Lorinda, that Irene is giving, you know, a young baby at the start of their life.
1: It really is, isn't it? And I think this sense of making gifts for babies, for infants, has long been one of the drivers of women, you know, creating things, using their needles to make things for children. I'm thinking back in the 19th century now, when women were really encouraged to make a layette for their unborn child. So that would be basically making a full suite of clothes for that child. And it would be tiny little singlets,

0: the most meticulous of needleworking skills. So they are, you know, our very first, I think, most beautiful needlework forms. But certainly then, you know, there's a very rich history that extends in making clothes, mending clothes, creating decorative forms for houses. And 19th century houses looked very different from what what our houses look like today. They would have been covered by so many more pieces of cloth that were often embroidered, crocheted, and so on. So it really was a different moment when I think textiles were used in very different ways.
1: Yeah, because they were necessities, weren't they, to keep things fresh or for clothes, mm-hmm. or, you know, they mm-hmm. had a lot more uses than we might see them as having now.
0: They did. And I think one of the things that we tend to forget now, because it's so easy to buy clothes, we can, you know, go online shopping and have something almost arrive to our house tomorrow or the next day. But textiles, cloth, materials held such value for such a long period of time. It wasn't as easy as just going to the store and buying something. So every single piece of fabric really held value, and it could be worn, it could be unstitched, it could be restitched, it could be sewn into something else. It would then work its way through many different forms. It might end up as a rag, but even in that state, it would have held real value.
1: Mm. How much did class determine maybe the kind of needlework a girl was taught?
0: Kaya, that's such a good question. So in the 19th century, almost all girls were taught needlework skills. Those from poorer families, though, were taught really practical skills so that they could, you know, help to clothe their family, and potentially so that this could be a profession for them, that they could make clothes for others, whether as a skilled seamstress, for example, or there were a class of much poorer needle women who were called sempstresses, and they made, you know, enormous volumes of clothing very, very quickly under pretty terrible conditions. Middle-class girls, if we wanted to call them that, they would then be trained in other stitches too, including decorative stitches. And I know that a lot of your listeners will be familiar with embroidery samplers from the 19th century. They're in many museums around the world today, and particularly there, you know, we have really beautiful ones here in Australia too. And they were intended as a kind of a lesson for girls to learn different stitches that she would, you know, have as part of her repertoire that she would probably use across the course of her life. And then possibly for, you know, much richer girls may have really had a very clear focus on needlework as an accomplishment and making beautiful, beautiful items of embroidery.
1: Yeah, and often that ability to sew or embroider would come with, you know, great responsibility sometimes, and would say a lot about a woman in the world.
0: It really would. And, you know, women's embroidery, I find this really fascinating that women from those upper classes were often called on to make gifts for strategic relationships. So women might embroider a pair of slippers, for example, for a close friend or for somebody who, you know, they needed to form an attachment with. So there's this idea too of creating these kinds of handmade gifts that show your esteem for somebody, your respect for somebody, your relationship with somebody.
1: Mm. We are talking to Lorinda Kramer from Deakin University about the history of embroidery. I'm asking you if you're a sewer, crocheter, knitter, embroiderer, to share that with me this evening. You can do that 1-300-800-222. You can text me as well, 0467-922-702. You are with Kaya Handley on ABC Nightlife. Janine says, I've done it all. I've sew, I knit. Something to do while watching TV. Mum taught me. And one daughter is better than me, says Janine. Good to hear that you're passing it down. Maybe not so good to hear that the daughter is better than you, Janine, although I think that sounds like she's got a very good teacher. There is something, Lorinda, special about that handing down of this art form, right, of generations teaching other generations how this is done.
0: Yeah, I agree, Kyra. I think there's something really beautiful about learning how to do these stitches, to build these skills, you know, at the knee of somebody else. And certainly if we think back to the 19th century, that is another way that girls learnt

0: how to do particular stitches. They would watch other women, you know, undertaking those stitches. They would see how they, you know, held their fingers, their wrists, how they moved the needle through the cloth. So there really is something, I think, very powerful about learning from watching others.
1: Mm. We're talking a lot about women, but was there, you know, should we be talking about men in this space as well?
0: We absolutely should, and we shouldn't forget men. I think that needlework often is perceived as a really gendered kind of art form, and certainly it was, you know, practiced by women for many, many, many, many centuries, but for men as well. If you think about tailors, for example, tailors were often highly skilled men who were working with their needles to make structured garments for men, beautiful suits, for example, that took an enormous amount of skill. I've been really interested in thinking about the history of men's sewing in Australia in the Gold Rush period, for example, so the mid-19th century. And we know from letters and from diaries and from guidebooks that were written by men on the Victorian diggings, for example, that men found sewing skills to be incredibly valuable. They really had a practical purpose. So men would, you know, use their needles to help them create a tent that they could sleep in while they were roughing it on the diggings. They would use their needle to help them repair their clothing, you know, as they searched for their next big find, if there was one to be found. So it served a very, very practical purpose. And in that sense, it almost became, you know, a sign of what's the word I'm looking for, Kaya? That you know, it was something that would really help them to survive the kind of rough life on the diggings.
1: Yeah, it really sets them up. It's about resilience a little bit as well. Mm. If you can kind of piece something together if things aren't going well, or if you can make something out of nothing. You know, these days we call it a MacGyver, and it's held in, you know, quite extreme regard, right? But it's the same thing, really. It's just that you were fixing a saddle because you didn't want to get a new one, or, you know, you could give a pair of pants multiple lives.
0: Mm. That's, I love that too, a sense of MacGyvering their clothes, their tents, the things that they needed to survive. You are so right.
1: They've had to get it from somewhere. I mean, they've gotten MacGyver from somewhere, and clearly it's from the Gold Rush in Australia. I'm glad we got to the bottom of that, Lorinda. Tina's in Adelaide. Hi, Tina.
2: Oh, hi. How are you?
1: Good. You grew up watching your family do embroidery.
2: Yes. So my family is originally from Italy, and they learnt from a young age back in their hometown, and many of the girls would actually gather together and be taught embroidery. Also, I think it's called tatting, which uses a small implement, I think, as well, and crocheting and knitting. And my auntie in the 40s and the 50s, she learnt dressmaking. So when she came to Australia, she would make many of our clothes and my cousin's clothes and her own children.
1: Wow.
2: And my mother, I was always in awe of what my mum could create, crocheting and knitting. And I was just mentioning that my grandma, she did not know how to read or write. She didn't speak English, but my mother would buy patterns for her, and she would just look at the pattern, and she would just look at it, and she was able to recreate it.
1: Wow.
2: In knitting or in crocheting, which I thought was just incredible for someone who really didn't have, you know, did not go to school, but she just from her eye and just from her feel and knowledge of the yarn and the needles, she was able to create amazing things for us. And we still have blankets that my grandmothers made, and my mother would always make our you know, baby clothes, and then my children's baby clothes, and we loved looking into her glory box.
1: Yeah.
2: So many from all cultures, really, or many cultures, had glory boxes with beautiful embroidered cloths, you know, sheets and pillowcases. And it's just so meaningful. Doilies. I haven't seen many people

0: doilies, but we grew up in a home filled with doilies.
1: let's bring them back, I say, Tina. Why not? Why do we need coffee stains on our beautiful furniture when we can just have a beautiful doily sitting there?
0: A doily, that's right.
1: Did you pick up any of these skills, Tina, or kind of life gets busy and we move on a little bit?
0: When I was younger, I did do some knitting, and I really did enjoy that. But I must admit, you know, as time went on, and I probably wasn't as interested, but I wish I had. I wish I'd done more of it. And sadly, my mum suffers from arthritis now in her hands, and she's not able to do those things much anymore. She does make us coat hangers.
1: Coat hangers?
0: Yes.
1: Cute. Once a maker, always a maker.
0: Yeah, I just love the old fashioned. Like what you're saying, it's really been lovely to listen to you. It's just so meaningful in a time where fashion and clothing is just, it's not as special as it used to be.
1: Yeah. Tina, thank you for sharing your family story.
0: You.
1: Really special. Thank you.
0: Thank you. Bye.
1: 1-300-800-222 if you've got a story you want to share with me. We do have Lorinda Kramer here from Deakin University. It's such a beautiful cultural thing to pass down as well. And I'm sure, you know, from what Tina was seeing in her Italian family to what we might have seen in Greek families, we've got a message here as well, Lorinda, from Liz, who said, my great-great-grandfather came from China during the golden age of Rush. He taught his daughters his skills as a tailor, and they became very talented tailoresses. They could recreate beautiful clothes from any illustrations provided. There would almost be that language, right, through what we were seeing with needlework from culture to culture.
2: Yeah, Kai, you're so right. And I'm so enjoying hearing all of these stories. And if I could just quickly say to Tina, I know the coat hangers that you're talking about, and I have some in my wardrobe too, and I love them so much. But I think you're right. There is this language that gets passed down from generation to generation. And it's in the ways that people, you know, work with cloth, how they work with needle and thread. And it is so evocative. I would love to think that it can be, you know, continue to be replicated the way that it has across different cultures. And it's so interesting actually to think about the different, for example, forms of embroidery that we do see pop up in different parts of the world. There are certainly similarities that run through them. There are also some differences in terms of motifs that are used, in terms of, you know, colours that are used. So there are these really beautiful distinctions that we do see globally too.
1: Have we seen an ebb and flow of these skills coming back into fashion?
2: Yeah, we have. And Kaya, one of the things I'm really interested in at the moment, and this maybe isn't so much an embroidery technique, but it's certainly a very useful needlework skill. I'm thinking about visible mending that I'm starting to see everywhere. You know, I think mending for a long time was enormously important when clothes really retained their value. Mending a small tear, a hole, would be, you know, second nature. People would have done it readily and would have mended multiple areas of a garment well before they even thought of throwing it away. You know, I know that as clothes did become more accessible, as it became factory made, they became much cheaper. You know, you could go to the store and buy them very, very quickly, very easily. And we started to lose that sense, I think, of the real value that clothes held. And we started to, I think, learn some of the, to lose some of those skills around mending. And so I am so interested now when I'm walking down the street and I see very bold, bright examples of visible mending. So with a different coloured yarn or a different coloured thread to really mark it as almost like a badge of pride. I think this is something that has really shifted and I love it.
1: It's not going to work, but I'm still willing to try it. But I tore a tear through a pair of, you know, like canvas shoes. And I thought, well, maybe I can just patch it. Maybe I can just find a really cool patch because the shoes are fine. You know, like, is it possible just to, even if it lasts three more wears, that's still three more wears than it would have if I just, you know, gave up on it.
2: Kaya, there's your job for tomorrow.
1: Yeah. Go, have a sleep, wake up, find a cool patch, and then make it happen. But there is something lovely. I taught my friend.

0: and how to sew buttons on. And now she gets so, she's so proud every time she sews a button on. And she just thinks, she said to me, I just can't believe how many clothes I wasted just because a button fell off.
1: And I think that's what we're starting to really become very mindful of, that sewing on a button, you know, if you can pick up the skills, it is really actually very quick and easy to sew a button back on. If a zip breaks, that is a little bit harder to replace, but it's certainly not, you know, outside of many of our skills, or we can definitely pick up how to, you know, replace a broken zip. These are things that I think just with a little bit of practice, with somebody skilled showing you how to do them, it is definitely possible to bring these skills back into our repertoires and just, you know, mean that we have our clothes, our textiles for a much longer period of time.
0: And sometimes you do just have to fail. That's the best way of learning sometimes with these things, is just a zip that doesn't quite work.
1: It really is. And I think there's no shame in a zip that doesn't quite work. And one of the things that I always think to myself too is, if it doesn't work, unpick it, try again.
0: If someone is listening and they've never picked up a needle before, where do we start?
1: Yeah. So I think, you know, it's very cheap to pick up a needle and good black or white cotton thread. I would actually start by trying to sew on a button. And Kaya, one of the things that I have been enjoying quite a bit, I talked before about watching people being able to do particular stitches and, you know, the skills that are needed. But there are a huge range of YouTube videos now that teach you all of these amazing hacks of doing things simply and easily. So there is still that potential to watch somebody show, you know, how to do a simple sewing on a button, for example. So there definitely are fantastic videos around where you can see that process happening and you can replicate it yourself. So I think that would be a really good starting point. Pick up something for your wardrobe that you haven't worn for a long time because the button has popped off, and test yourself and see if you can replace it.
0: Lorinda, it's been a really beautiful conversation, and we've got so many amazing stories coming through. Thank you for starting it with us tonight on Nightlife.
1: Okay, it's been such a pleasure.
0: Lorinda Kramer there, social and cultural historian and lecturer in cultural heritage and museum studies at Deakin University. If you've got a story to share, 1300 800 222, you are with Kaya Handley on ABC Night Live. Katie's called in from Clunes. Hi, Katie.
2: Good evening. How are you?
0: Tell me what you do.
2: Well, I come from a massive line of crafties, I'll call them.
0: Yep.
2: So it started with my Nana and Grandpa, Avril and Jeff, and Nana was a big knitter, as was my Grandpa. He was a policeman and he would come home and secretly knit, and what he would do was sit there and he'd knit away, and he'd, like, sometimes he'd drop a stitch and just call it, Avi, and she'd know it, and she'd come over and she'd pick up that stitch and fix that hole, and, you know, it was this beautiful relationship. And all of us kids, we saw, there's 10 grandchildren, we all saw what they did. And Nana taught me how to knit, embroider, cross-stitch, sew, like make my own clothing, all these beautiful things. So I made my daughter's clothing when she was little. And I've done all of those things throughout. Now my daughter, like, she's a massive crafty, and we both, like, we even have craft noons together. We sit down and we'll do beautiful things together. But recently I discovered weaving. So you still use a long needle for that. I got quite sick last year. I was actually diagnosed with MS, and I joined this beautiful art group for women that, yeah, it was a healing group. So it was like you go, and we'd always do art projects, but the focus was on just having conversation and healing and getting through it, whatever we were dealing with. So other women had cancer and stuff like that. But this one that we did painting, and we did clay, and we did all these things. And then one week the teacher introduced weaving, and I was like, oh, my God, I have found my craft, and I am now obsessed.
0: Oh, so did you go and buy yourself a loom?
2: Well, originally I made my own one. So I actually got just a canvas frame and took the canvas off, and I punched in some nails and I did it myself.
0: Yeah.
2: But then one of the girls in the group, she had one. She said, look, I want to gift this to you. I can see this is really, you know, you found your thing. And now, yeah, I've got my little manual loom, and I sit here pretty much every night. I do about 3 hours a night.
0: Wow.
2: And I make beautiful wall hangings and tapestries.
0: Amazing. What do you think you love about weaving compared to sort of the other crafts that you have done in the past? What is it that has stuck with you with weaving?
2: I think because it's

0: so tactile. I'm actually, well, I'm a cake artist as well, so I really love getting my hands in and doing it, all the fondant and the piping and everything. So I think it really suited me to have hands on. And I've got like some difficulties with having MS. My hands don't work perfectly, so it makes me stretch my capabilities, and it just makes me think about what I'm doing. And but I just get lost in it, and I just love it. So if anyone wants to try something new, they should really check out weaving.
1: All right, thank you for flying the weaving flag this evening, because it fits very nicely alongside everything else we were talking about.
0: Thank you
1: Katie,
0: so
1: thank
0: much.
1: you.
0: Good night.
1: 1-300-800-222. You can text me as well, 0467-922-702. Some really lovely texts coming through. Jen in Hobart says, sadly, I'm a beginner, but not a finisher. So many half-made knitted garments. Yeah, Jen, I feel you. That was me when I was a knitter as well. I had lots of fronts of jumpers and single sleeves and no backs. Or other sleeves, nothing that could actually be finished. Alana in Jervis Bay says, I'm 65. My love for sewing started in primary school. I made my year six formal dress, a lilac halter neck. I was so proud. Sewing continued into high school, and I'm so happy I learned to sew. I'm still sewing today. Karen in Tamworth says, it's a shame that sewing or craft is not taught for longer than a semester in high school. I started my love of crafting and sewing in primary school. My mother taught me to knit. I taught myself how to embroider by making a crazy quilt, also how to crochet. I then did an associate diploma of fashion design and production in the 80s. I've ended up working in alterations, which these skills are in high demand. I'm enjoying knitting socks, but also enjoy embroidery, which I'm currently working on. It's an indispensable skill. Yeah, Karen, agree. What a journey you've had through, through craft and needlework and crochet. And Susan says, everyone should check out Yvette Stanton, Vetti Creations online. Just been awarded OAM for service to embroidery in the last few days. Yeah, earlier this year, awarded an OAM for, as you say, Susan, service to embroidery. She founded Vetti Creations in 2001, has written more than a dozen books on historical embroidery style, and is now completing her PhD on cut work and white work, and is, in our community. Lives in Walker, I believe, in regional New South Wales. So yeah, definitely check that out. Vetti Creations online if you're interested. You can keep your stories coming through. You can text me 0467 922 702. But up next on Nightlife with me, Kaya Hadley, we're going to take a look at biodentistry.
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1: Is going to the dentist something that scares you a little bit? I mean, fair enough. It's not usually a whole lot of fun. There's jabbing and scraping, drilling and filling. Our poor teeth do a lot for us and then go through a lot with all the ways we try to make them last a little bit longer. But what if you could regrow your teeth? What if there was a way to regenerate the old chompers instead of plugging or replacing them with something artificial or yanking them out of your skull? I've just had all four of my wisdom teeth out and I'm still mentally coming to terms with the pain, what I looked like after surgery, the infection I then fought 5 weeks after. So if someone told me there was an easier way, I would have absolutely taken it in a heartbeat. So could this be an option for when we next visit the dentist? A growing number of scientists worldwide are harnessing the power of regenerative dentistry to replace traditional dental procedures for millions of people who are missing teeth and managing tooth pain. So let's chat to a couple of people about this. We'll start with Anna Angelova Volponi, is the director of the postgraduate program in

0: in regenerative dentistry at King's College at the University of London. Hello.
1: Hi, Kaya. Thank you for having me.
0: Thank you for being here. What does regenerative dentistry involve? How does it work?
1: Well, regenerative dentistry really is, if I need to kind of define it, it's essentially that part of dentistry which is using biology as a tool. So we really have biology as a tool to repair or regenerate the dental tissues rather than simply replacing them with artificial material. So it's that shift in approach, I would say. So what we really do is we try to first understand and then harness the body's own capacity to heal. And we also work with few important, I would say, aspects, and that is using stem cells, using the signals between the cells, and also designing that type of a microenvironment, which will be important for all our other parts to kind of function and achieve that biological repair.
0: Yeah. Where are we at in terms of this becoming maybe common practice for dentists at the moment?
1: So I would say we're still far from translating directly in the clinics, but at the same time, we're also in a very exciting times in terms of where we are with our lab-based research. And although, you know, it can seem far at the moment, it's still something which is continuously and quickly developing, because we are also using all the advancements of the technology which is around us. So I would say where we are at the moment is that we are looking at replacing some of the tissues. So our approach is kind of divided into two domains. So the first one would be looking at the damaged tissues and replacing those with by stimulating, first of all, our capacity to heal. So we will be studying and kind of activating those cells which are dormant, those stem cells that we have within the tissues, to start repairing in a biological way. So kind of switching on those biological mechanisms that we already have within us. And then the second approach is more of an engineering kind of an aspect, where we will be creating those tissues in vitro in the lab and then replacing the damaged tissues with those that we are able to kind of construct, but biological constructs which we'll be using to replace the damaged ones.
0: If we look at the first part of that, what are the benefits of using our, like, the body's healing capacities in a situation like this, to actually just tap into what the body is already good at?
1: Well, I mean, the most important, as I said, shift in how we approach the dental treatment is, well, at the moment, what we are doing is really we are replacing the missing parts, the damaged parts, with artificial materials. The regenerative dentistry is replacing those parts with biological parts. So in a sense, what we are doing is really replacing the tissues with tissues which will be functional and which will be biologically functional. And that means that they will be fully integrated within the context of the other biological tissues, rather than having, for example, an artificial material in the interface with the biological tissue, such as, for example, at the moment we have dental implants, which are really a great clinical solution. But nevertheless, they are, you know, metal screwed within our body. So what we are really trying to do is to have biological constructs rather than artificial ones.
0: Yeah. What could this mean for us in the future as we sit down in a dental chair, Anna?
1: Well, I mean, what will mean is that hopefully we will have that kind of a shift in having our body parts biologically replaced, and that will mean that that those parts will be, you know, fully integrated as natural as we develop throughout our life. And I forgot to mention, which is really the focus of my research, the other part that we are looking at, and which is much more complex, is that we study how to make organs. And so while one part of let's say our research in regenerative dentistry is looking at the separate tissues which have been damaged and kind of patching in a biological way, the other part of us is looking on how can we and can we actually replace a full organ. And that's the you know, the probably the most difficult part, but also the most exciting one.
0: Yeah. You mentioned at the start that, you know, we've come a long way, just even in lab research on this. Just how quickly are we moving ahead with this type of research at the moment?
1: So you know, it's interesting because this is the question which I'm usually asked. Like, and it's really interesting. When I started, which was I joined King's in 2008, and you know, my task was really looking at the organogenesis, and what that means is how do we actually make a tooth, and can we replicate those processes in a lab? So, in a sense, can we generate a tooth grown in a dish? And that was back in 2008 when I was tasked with this as a question. And at that time, when I joined, we had just few of the methodologies that you know seemed almost science fiction, like looking at the genome. We were coming up with that, and now if I look back, that was so, you know, exciting, and I thought I have the power to do this and that. But now I can't even, you know, explain how quickly that was developed into something much more precise, much more data. And what is really interesting is that we, and I'm sure, you know, everybody feels like this, we can't even predict how quickly things will be developing because of the development of all the other technologies. So just to give you a sense on the things, for example, we contribute to the project of Human Cell Atlas, where many groups are kind of feeding in the data on different cells of all our bodies. And that data now can be looked much in much more efficient and quicker way with, you know, the data science going on, the AI and so on. So many of the things surprise us how quickly actually are developing. And we are just trying to employ everything which will serve our purpose on you know, addressing the need to treat our patients, having those as tools to advance our science. Mm. So I think it's really important that we harness the advancements in all other parts of different sciences and just put ourselves to use those for the good purpose of, you know, healing, whatever is our focus. So for me as a dentist, it's the dental and the oral health. But I'm sure for all my medical colleagues will be something else. And that's the exciting and the nice part of, you know, being and exactly at this point in the history of humanity and the development.
0: Yeah. Anna, thank you for telling us a little bit more about it.
1: Thank you.
0: That is Anna Angelova Volponi, their Director of Postgraduate Program in Regenerative Dentistry at the King's College, University of London. You are with Kaya Hadley on ABC Nightlife. Let's meet someone working in this space a little bit. Dr. Michelle Everwan is a dentist practicing non-invasive treatments at the Bondi Dentist. Hello.
2: Hi.
0: How have you, you know, as a practicing dentist, been following some of the work we were just hearing Anna talk about so excitingly?
2: Yes, it's certainly a very exciting and interesting time for dentistry as a, you know, a field. People like Anna, who have been making incredible discoveries and ongoing work to bring natural human teeth from lab to hopefully day-to-day dentistry as a reality.
0: You work in a restorative dentistry. Can you describe for us what that is?
2: Yeah, so restorative dentistry is basically, to illustrate it best, is to replace, find replacements, giving back functionality to your teeth and parts of the mouth that have become either damaged or diseased. It's very commonly known to people as fillings or crowns or caps, implants and bridges and dentures. So all of these parts comprise what we would call restorative dentistry, because we aim to give back what has been either damaged or lost.
0: And even that has come a long way in terms of what we use in the mouth these days, right?
2: Absolutely. There's been many changes over the years since I began practicing back in 2005. So I would say the first things that come to mind would be, in the past, the fillings that have been put in our mouths decades ago, it was quite common to place metallic fillings. And that has by and large been moved aside when we managed to get a lot of advancement in dentistry that yielded white fillings and things like that. So I think that's one of the easier topics to start off with in terms of advancements. But yeah, that's a big change for us in dentistry.
0: Yeah. So when you hear about the work going on in the labs, how do you put that alongside the work that you do day to day and what your future as a dentist might look like?
2: Yeah, I think it's a very exciting thing to consider that while dentists are all very well versed with using artificial substances to try and build back and give people back their functionality, their ability to eat and smile and have confidence, really, it is also exciting to think about the possibility of doing that with a natural human substance.
0: Yeah.
2: Because that has not been done before. We rely on artificial substances today to give back what has been lost or damaged. So I think it will be a great thing in the long run if we're able to get back to as natural as possible.
0: Yeah, because what do you think that might look like for that patient experience?
2: Yeah, look, it might seem like we're talking about science fiction at the moment, but at the rate that, you know, advancements are coming, I think it's very feasible, if you permit me to, like, you know, project out there what our dream scenarios would be. It would be if practices, dental practices, work in conjunction with both medical doctors, clinical laboratories, to bring to life from a laboratory into a patient's mouth in our everyday practice, starting with, you know, replacing missing teeth. For example, a laboratory may be able to build the beginnings of a tooth called a bud. And in order to grow that in a human body, it needs to be implanted and placed in the mouth. That's when clinical dentistry comes into play. Dentists or specialists who are highly trained and qualified in this at that point in time would be able to implant it in a human mouth, much like what they would do with titanium implants these days, and then watch it grow in the space instead of waiting for titanium to integrate into the jawbone.
0: Yeah.
2: I think that is revolutionary.
0: It's kind of incredible, because we all get very excited when our kids start to grow their first teeth. And, you know, it really is only something that happens twice, right? When the baby teeth come through and then when our adult teeth come through again. So kind of the idea of it potentially happening again when we're in our 30s or 40s or 50s or 60s is a little bit hard to imagine, Michelle, growing a tooth.
2: Yeah. It's a little challenging to accept sometimes, but I think we should welcome this and run into it with open arms, because this is the future of human health, being given back human parts, as opposed to us relying on artificial substances, which have served us very well, but they're not without their challenges or complications. So I think if we're able to get back to our own human parts, you know, to call it that, I think it would be a great thing.
0: We know that oral health, you know, can really impact our physical health as well. And there's a lot of people who maybe don't have the access to the dental health that they need or that they should have. Could this help open that up a little bit? Maybe not in the interim, but longer term?
2: Yeah, absolutely. I think it's something that, you know, if you have suffered a great deal of dental unfortunate things such as loss of teeth or damaged teeth, or you've been in an accident, I think it opens up more realms of possibility. Growing your own teeth versus having surgeries to place artificial parts. And I can only imagine that once the biological side of engineering is completed, we might be able to have a really well-tailored, you know, set of teeth that befits this person as if it's very natural looking. We no longer would need to rely on the artistry of laboratories, dental laboratories that craft artificial substances. Instead, an engineered human tooth growing into a space sounds like a much more pleasing, option. And hopefully that does get brought into the space in the future.
0: Michelle, wonderful to get your perspective on this. Thank you.
2: Thank you so much.
0: Dr. Michelle Evawane is a dentist practicing non-invasive regenerative treatment at the Bondi Dentist. You also heard Anna Angelova Volponi as well, director of the postgraduate program in regenerative dentistry at King's College, University of London. If you have thoughts on any of that, we'd love to hear from you. 0467 922 702. The Doors will take us up to the news. This is Love Her Madly.

0: It is The Doors with Love Her Madly. You're with Kai Handley on ABC Nightlife. Coming up on Nightlife, we'll meet a rider who's about to head down under, going to three different writers' festivals, talking about her fabulous latest work. So she'll drop by to tell you about that after the news. Hope you can stay with me here on Nightlife.
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5: ABC News with Glenn Lauder. The Liberal Party stalwart Bruce Beck.

0: Ed is being remembered for his passion for Australian politics, from the Sydney Olympics to the treatment of refugees. As Eliza Getzey reports, he's died suddenly at the age of 84.
1: Journalist Julia Baird has paid tribute to her father as an extrovert who taught his children, she and her brothers, former Premier Mike Baird and marketing executive Steve Baird, to be bold and dream big. She shared a photo of him from just a few days ago enjoying a holiday. Bruce Baird entered New South Wales Parliament in 1984 and played a key role in securing Sydney's bid for the 2000 Olympics. As the federal member for Cook, he was part of a group of Liberal MPs who challenged the Howard government's tough asylum seeker policies, and he later chaired the government's Refugee Resettlement Advisory Council. Former Prime Minister Malcolm Turnbull says Mr Baird was a genuine Liberal, motivated by love, not hate.
0: Experts say online gaming platforms remain a dangerous environment for children. The eSafety Commissioner is calling on gaming companies to strengthen their protections against child exploitation and violent extremist content, following a report that's found significant gaps in safety measures on major platforms. University of New South Wales child exploitation expert Professor Michael Salter says the companies aren't doing enough to moderate their content.
2: So, for example, Steam and Fortnite and Minecraft allow users to create their own games. And the issue there is that those games can contain child abuse content, pro-terror content that promotes crime or antisocial behaviour. And these gaming companies are just not moderating that content.
0: It's been revealed a rogue OpenAI agent has accessed another New South Wales government website. The Premier's department says the model entered a National Parks and Wildlife Service web application containing historical information and data on fires. It says investigations have not found any unauthorised access to personal information. The department says the incident's understood to have happened in June, but OpenAI didn't notify the government until yesterday. Last week, the Bureau of Crime Stats and Research revealed an OpenAI agent had found a potential vulnerability on its website. West Australia Minister Daniel Pastorelli says it's important the government explores all options when it comes to easing pressure within WA's overcrowded jails. The state government is investigating turning a quarantine centre built in Perth as part of WA's COVID response into a minimum security prison. The Department of Justice signed a contract with national firm Cox Architecture last week for architectural engineering of the site in Bullsbrook. Mr Pastorelli says it's part of a feasibility study to see if the facility can be used as a prison.
3: Obviously the Bullsbrook facility is a Commonwealth facility, so we've stepped in and said, can we have a look and see if it might be suitable as a corrections facility? We have a growing prison population. We need to look at all options to expand our prison capacity, and this is just one of those.
0: Traffic has again been halted across a key bridge in the Ukrainian capital and restricted at a second one after repeated Russian drone strikes. The BBC's Dan Johnson reports from Kyiv.
4: Russian drones have hit one of Kyiv's bridges four times in the past 24 hours, disrupting traffic and trains. Other bridges have been closed or restricted because of the ongoing threat. Some public transport routes have been suspended, meaning more people driving on roads which are clogged up, with many struggling to cross the River Dnieper to get to work. Lots of the city's streets are gridlocked, and some commuters have opted to walk instead. The bridge that was damaged is still standing, but constant air raid alerts are severely disrupting life for Kyiv residents.
0: Ethiopia and Eritrea have broken off diplomatic relations as tensions mount over renewed conflict in northern Ethiopia. Ethiopia accuses Eritrea of supporting an opposition alliance led by the Tigray People's Liberation Front, which Eritrea denies. The UN says its humanitarian operations in Tigray are nearing a standstill because of insecurity. A UN spokesperson says drone activity and airstrikes across northern Ethiopia are putting civilians, critical infrastructure and humanitarian efforts at risk. The list manager for the West Coast AFL club says Melbourne's Jack Viney will bring valuable leadership and experience to the young side as the Eagles explore a trade for the Demons midfielder. The 32-year-old's played 238 games for the Demons and met with the Eagles this week after injury restricted him to just one game in 2026. Matt Clark says discussions will continue with Viney and Melbourne when the trade period opens on Monday.
5: We feel like we're well placed. We know what Jack can bring to us for our playing group and also the footy club. So, yeah, we'll wait to see what pans out in the next few days.
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2: Wonderful to be with you on Nightlife for your Friday. Sitting in the chair for Suzanne Hill, who will return as usual next weekend. We have an hour until the Mighty Challenge, so get yourself ready by hanging out with some cool people in this hour of the program. Let me tell you what you can expect. We are heading to an Australian city to find out what has made news there this week. And one of the stories is a curious one. This particular city in Australia might be on the hunt for a new identity, moving away from what they have been known for and seeking something new, new business, new vibes, maybe a new nickname. What city might it be? You and I will head there in this hour of the program. But up next, we will meet a brilliant writer. She is on her way to Australia earlier next week to be part of the Brisbane, Sydney and Canberra Writers Festival. So lots of chances to see her if you're going to those events. And I absolutely inhaled her latest book. There's some curious inspirations, given the genre might sit somewhere between romance, tech dystopian future, awareness raising, ethnic families and drama and a whole heap more. It really does cross genres. It's a novel that opens up a whole new job you may have not spent much time thinking about, and puts a bit of a modern spin on what we see as invisible labour and jobs we tend to see migrants doing across our community. The novel is called Moderated, and the author will pop by for a chat next on Nightlife. But I loved hearing all your stories in that first hour of the program, especially around sewing and embroidery and crochet and weaving. You can keep being a part of the program this evening. You can give me a call, 1-300-800-222, or you can send me a text, 0467-922-702. Lots of people saying from our earlier chat on dentistry, it sounds like an expensive future in dentistry. Yeah, I think we're a while off before, one, any of us are going to see it as we turn up to our dentist office for our appointments, but two, that might be in any of our price points when it comes to dentistry, given where we sit at the moment. But curious in itself, and curious to hear, I think, Anna from King's College in London talk about how, well, we might be focused on dentistry in the lab, how it kind of opens that up for so many other parts of our health and life as well. So keep your thoughts coming through on all the topics we're talking about on Nightlife. 0467 922 702 to give me a text. But let's meet a pretty awesome writer.

0: online moderators, social media moderators, you've probably heard the mention in terms of what comes up on your favourite social media feed in the wider conversations about the youth social media ban here in Australia as well. But have you spent much time thinking about the people who do these jobs? Because scattered around the world, spending their entire working day looking at the things that you and I would rather not see is this workforce of people. They're seeing violence, abuse, death, cruelty, the absolute worst of humanity, and then deciding what gets removed and what gets left up. So as the world grapples with the idea of the information economy and clinging to ideas of free speech and expression, tonight we're going to delve into the world of moderators as we speak with author Elaine Castillo, whose new novel, Moderation, puts one such moderator, Girly, at the centre of a rich, complex, romantic, engaging story about work, tech, family, trauma, colonization, and the unpleasant parts of our modern life. Elaine, it's so wonderful to have you on Nightlife. Thank you so much for being here.
1: Thank you so much for having me. It's an honor.
0: Let's start by talking a little bit about, I think it almost becomes a key character of your book as well, and that is the job that your protagonist has, which is content moderation. Will you give us like the basic, what is a content moderator at this point in our lives in 2026?
1: Oh, I love the way you phrase that. I don't think anyone's ever said that before, that the content moderation, the job, is its own main character. Yeah, I mean, I think the easiest way, or the way I've been describing it, is that content moderators are essentially the frontline workers of the internet. So if you think about nurses as frontline workers, these are people who are sifting through the worst of humanity, really, beheadings, rapes, violence of all kinds, so that we can essentially scroll through Instagram and Facebook and our social media feeds unbothered. So I think it's debatable how bearable the internet is.
0: Or only be a little bit angry, not like completely angry and traumatized.
1: Exactly. So it's unbearable as it is, but it would be the levels of unbearable it would be without the labor of these mostly invisible, mostly exploited workers would be incalculable.
0: Yeah, I'm pleased you mentioned that. It is such a force of invisible labor. And I think so many of us don't think about it, even if, you know, you're sitting there at home tonight and it's like, well, I'm not on social media. It's also Google moderation. It's anything on the internet, you know, so why kind of shed a bit of light on this through a fictional work?
1: Well, it's interesting. I think the first article I ever read about content moderation was in 2014, so over 10 years ago. And the article was in Wired, and it was something like, the laborers who keep dick pics and beheadings out of your feed. You might have to censor that. But it was talking about the labor. And in that article, it was talking about how the laborers that were interviewed and discussed in that article were mainly Filipino laborers. And, you know, there's a whole sort of history of colonial labor about who determines who does what dirty labor for empire. But it did get me thinking. And I realized when I was reading that article, I thought, oh, I think one of my cousins was a moderator. And I don't know for sure, and I'm sure she signed an NDA, and I'm not actually that close to this cousin, but it just got me thinking about the kind of links between that type of labor and then the kind of historical labor of nurses. For example, my mom is a nurse. Just the types of labor that is done by largely immigrants, largely kind of in the kind of post-colonial world. And then I started really sort of exploring, thinking about how to write about that type of labor. Because I think when I first started talking about writing this book, my sort of friends were sort of like, ooh, is this going to be your tech novel? And I think initially I really thought about it more as a novel of labor.
0: Mm. But almost sort of like labor and family and jobs that pass down family lines in ways that are unofficial but almost become official.
1: Absolutely. Absolutely. Exactly. Like the main character, Girly, she really sees the kind of what she thinks of as this kind of glowing line from her type of labor as a content moderator to her mom's work as a nurse to the kind of early, early, early 19th, 18th century nurses in the Philippines.
0: Yeah. There is this real shroud of secrecy. You know, you mentioned your cousin who may or may not have been NDAs. You know, that I don't think many of us sit here and be like, oh, yeah, you know, Darren down the street or, you know, in our friendship group, he's a content moderator. Like, there is this kind of real secrecy around this workplace.
1: Oh, absolutely. And I think, you know, when I first toured the book, because the book came out in hardback in 2025, and I would talk about it, most of the people in the audience didn't know that this job existed at all. And I think that's changed. I mean, there's been a kind of acceleration of awareness of everything around the tech industry, including AI, including, so I think more and more people know, but I remember at the time feeling like, wow, there is a calculated effort for this labor to remain anonymous and invisible, because if people were to know the labor that was behind their use of literally any aspect of the internet, you know, in much the same way people of a certain generation didn't know where, you know, had to ignore where their cotton was coming from. You know, there's a, I think that that necessity of ignoring the true cost of that labor and the true cost of the contemporary internet is very much by design.
0: Yeah. You said your friend said this might be your tech novel. I guess it kind of leans into that. It kind of leads into dystopian future. It definitely leads into, you know, a little bit of romance, which is kind of nice to have like sprinkled through there as

0: Often a little bit, and sort of this museum in England that had come under this furor because the museum sort of dared to contextualize Jane Austen's within the sort of larger history of the transatlantic slave trade and her father's links to it, and et cetera. And there was this sort of pushback against sort of essentially politicizing the kind of historical context that made Austen or made these estates possible. And I remember when I was writing about it, I thought, well, if I were ever to write a kind of Regency-esque romance and one that brought to the fore, some of these dynamics, these power dynamics and class dynamics and dynamics around exploitation that make a world like that possible, like what I think that planted the seed for thinking about how I would write that. And I think it was also, I mean, obviously, I was born in Silicon Valley to immigrants who essentially, my dad worked as a security guard for a computer chip company, the kind of satellite marginal labor that supports, the big tech oligarchs that we all unfortunately see in our news feeds seemingly constantly. So, I mean, I have a perspective on tech that is marginal and from the outside. So I think I knew that I didn't want to write about tech oligarchs, but I also didn't want to reduce someone like Gurley to just the worst of her circumstances. So much of the journalism I read was harrowing, but I think the job of fiction also is not to reduce someone to the worst thing that's ever happened to him or it's happened to her. So why not some a content moderator to be, Elizabeth Bennet?
1: Yeah. Let's talk about Gurley, the main character. How did she form herself in front of you throughout this creative process?
0: Oh, I think more, most of all, I think it was understanding her particular voice, her tetchiness, that kind of, I think I joked to a friend because we were sort of talking about the kind of phenomenon of sort of messy girl, not just fiction, but sort of the messy girl trope in TV and fiction. And I was joking that I was very much writing a Virgo eldest daughter, not a messy person.
1: Represent that is me in a nutshell.
0: Are you? Oh
1: Yeah,
0: my God. So I always say this is for the eldest daughters, this is for the earth signs,
1: yeah.
0: and Elliot and Persuasion for me is very much Virgo representation, taking care of everything unthanked. So there was, I think there was that, there was understanding that I was writing about someone who was not, who was resolutely, at least in the story that she tells herself, not messy. Of course, there are certain interpersonal messes that may come to find her eventually. Anyway, as all interpersonal messes come to find all of us, even Virgo eldest daughters.
1: Well, and I mean, you kind of have to be tough in Gurley's job, you know, and she is exceptionally good at her job, which is really lovely to see a female character on the page that just slays her job. At least just really good at what she does, even if the job is quite brutal at times as well. And you know, she's dealing with the people around her who might be struggling at different times throughout whatever they're seeing. What interested you in that combination of, I guess, competence and harm, and then Gurley's personality as well, coming through both of those elements?
0: Oh, I love that you said the word confidence. I always joke to my partner and friends that my kink is confidence.
1: It is
0: I
1: really
0: mean, but
1: sexy.
0: I think it's ex exactly what you said, that I wanted to see someone who is exceptionally good at what she does. It's the kind of, what is that line from X-Men, or I think it's Wolverine who says, I'm the best at what I do, but what I do isn't very nice. I mean, as an old school X-Men person, I'm sure that wormed its way subconsciously into my brain. I think I did want to see someone who is exceptionally good at what she does, but also the costs of what it is to be that competent. To be competent in that way, to have built a carapace around yourself, to have the kind of hypervigilance that is required to stay in a job where most people will stay 2 months, maybe a year, and she's been in that job for 10 years. To be in that job for that long is mainly mostly unheard of just because of the spiritual, mental, emotional, and in many ways physical costs to the person doing that labor. So then it sort of begged the question, well, who is this person? What is her background? What are her duties? What are her obligations to her family? Why would someone stay in that job? And why would someone be, what would make someone good at it?
1: And there is that really deep, as you've sort of alluded to, family relationship, immigrant relationship through work, working hard, you know, exactly. sacrifice, financial responsibility. These all really deeply

0: entwined in her approach to work.
1: Absolutely, yeah. She like me, has a mom who works 16 hours a day, who has a family, who I mean, it's the kind of great immigrant cliche to come to work yourself to the bone in the hopes of building a better life. And yet, so much of what she's experiencing and what her family's experiencing is the kind of nuclear fallout that happens after the 2008 financial crisis. Because this is really also, in many ways, a book that is happening in the kind of atomic half-life of what happened in 2008, which, decimated her family. It certainly decimated mine. The kind of fantasy of, let's say, home ownership and wealth building that was sold to many families, but often working class and immigrant families with the kind of adjustable rate mortgage, all things that are creeping back into sort of our economic parlance, very, very frighteningly. So she's also aware that all of the kind of mythos around if you just work hard, you'll be able to build a better life for your family. She's seen the disaster that that has wrought upon her family, and yet she feels compelled to ultimately save her family. She's like, "Well, my mom couldn't do it, but I'm going to have to be the one to do it because, eldest daughter."
0: Eldest daughter.
1: Eldest daughter.
0: on ABC Nightlife, we are talking with author Elaine Castillo about her book Moderation. They'll also be in Australia very, very soon, and I'll tell you more about that. But if you're listening and thinking, well, I don't know, it doesn't sound like a great job that she's in. It sounds like it's a bit confronting. What's really great is that there is, a sort of a transition that Girly goes on from moderation to virtual reality, which sort of opens up this new world to her, Elaine.
1: Yes, exactly. Yeah, I think that's, I knew that the starting point was thinking about content moderation, but I think, there was some part of me that I'm also at heart a kind of old sci-fi head. I think with my first novel, I'd written the novel I never thought I would write, which is Three Generations of Immigrant Women. And I think with this novel, I thought, oh, I'm finally going to have to get that William Gibson out. And so there was a joy in sort of, I think I knew that I wanted to start with thinking about content moderation, but then also start thinking about all the things we've talked about, tech and virtual reality and labor, but sort of imagine it in a kind of more conceptual space, a more sort of near future space. So then, yes, she then is very mysterious. Due to her high competence and success at work, she's offered this very mysterious position as a virtual reality content moderator. What that means, yet to be determined.
0: Well, and it's curious because, VR in the novel then has this bright future in front of it, right? It's talked about through those therapeutic possibilities that we're talking about it, in real life at the moment, treating PTSD, phobias, pain, suicidal thoughts, loneliness, all of those things. But then, like we saw at the start of maybe the social media boom, humans can't be trusted with nice things. And so it starts this whole conversation around, well, like, actually, can we keep this pure, or is greed and capitalism and, all of that about to ram over the top of everything that might be pure?
1: Yeah, absolutely. I mean, I always say that I think at heart, just as someone who grew up on Star Trek, Next Generation, and Jean-Luc Picard and Data, I think because of them, I'm not able to be a full technophobe. It is exactly what you said, greed and capitalism that I'm most terrified of. But I think that was the reason why I wanted to talk about virtual reality and include these kinds of scenes about virtual reality therapy and its uses, because I wanted to kind of come. It's very easy to write a novel that's like, hey guys, have you ever heard that tech is bad? Tech is pretty dystopian, huh? Yes, that's I think that's been a little bit in the news cycle maybe, but to kind of have to contend with the seductive parts, the parts where people find community, the parts where people find healing, the parts where, I mean, I grew up in the internet in the late 90s. I remember the Wild West of thinking that the internet was a kind of utopia. I remember making internet friends. So, and we are very, very far from the internet that I knew in that era. But I think, that dynamic or that practice of there being a space that is sort of conceived with hope in a kind of utopian sense, whether it be the internet or whether it be, virtual reality therapy, and then for those spaces to be co-opted by, exactly as you said, the forces of greed, capitalism. I mean, I'm thinking of it, I know someone who works for a medical device company who's, recently then got investment from Bezos and Peter Thiel. So, the kinds of the ways of the tentacles of how of capitalism and how they infiltrate spaces like this, where it's very much top of mind. But at the same time, I did want to think about the reality of virtual reality, the reality of virtual reality therapy. Say that 10 times fast.
0: It is, even in our own daily usage of the internet, it is a double-edged sword, right? There are bad things that come from it, but there's also a real joy. We saw that during the pandemic, that it did still have that capacity to bring people together. We know it
1: Sure.
0: connects friends and family across the globe. There is still a silver lining, a positivity to tech. It's just whether we sometimes focus too much on that at the expense of some of the bad that's happening.
1: Sure, or the labor of people like Early, for
0: Yeah,
1: sure.
0: exactly. I think this it is a really curious journey that she then goes on into that world of VR. And there is a point where, I think the book moves from who controls the technology to who controls the story. Why are these two things connected for you?
1: I think that's an incredibly apt way of putting it, because I think, as we were talking about earlier, so much of Gurley's identity and her sense of self is built on her competence and her ironclad sense of who she is. I always say that, I mean, I've been saying often that this book is about really about two people who are very sure of themselves, are sure of the genre that the story of their life is being told in, and are absolutely wrong. I'm always interested in people who are very sure of themselves and are wrong. Maybe this is a protective mechanism for a Virgo, because we're often very sure of ourselves, and I think it does as well to understand that we can be wrong sometimes.
0: I'm sorry.
1: So I think,
0: What?
1: sorry.
0: What? I'm sorry. What? We can be wrong, Virgos.
1: I genuinely thought you misheard me.
0: No, I was just hearing that for
1: I
0: the
1: didn't
0: first
1: realize
0: time, Elaine. I
1: it
0: didn't
1: was
0: realize that.
1: genuinely a cue.
0: Yeah, I didn't realize you
1: Your
0: were
1: circus.
0: dropping a truth bomb on us here.
1: I hate to break it to you. I hate to break it to our community.
0: No, please don't tell my husband.
1: No, it's only something only known to the coven.
0: Sorry, continue.
1: But I think, so much of that journey is you're starting with someone who has such an acidic, sort of hypervigilant, smart, competent sense of herself. So for her to have to encounter something that makes her vulnerable, for her to, she's so cynical about tech. She's so cynical about, she knows everything about capitalism. She knows everything about colonialism. She knows everything about tech oligarchs. Like, things cannot impress her. So for her to have to encounter, a different story, exactly as you said, for her to have to encounter, virtual reality therapy, or a person that she doesn't expect, for her to have to encounter that the story she's been telling herself about her life might be wrong. I mean, I think that's, for most of us, that's when our lives change.
0: Yeah. And it does raise the question around the telling of history as propaganda as well, which is a conversation that
1: Ah, yes.
0: is happening in real time. Who and we've always known the victor tells the stories, right? And we're slowly breaking down, sadly, probably not fast enough, but the colonial cl the colonization telling of history and how that all works. But then it becomes entertainment and storytelling as a powerful vehicle for ideology. And I think that's a really curious conversation to start in the world of fiction in itself, because we know that there are tellings of stories that are based on true events, that are fictionalized, but that do really capture people's imagination and often become lore and truth through some of that stuff.
1: Yes, exactly. I mean, I think what you're talking about there is the fact that the virtual reality spaces she moderates are this kind of virtual reality historical theme park, really, where she's in these kind of virtual reality spaces, but they're the Colosseum or they're medieval France, and the company that owns them has, real life historical theme parks, which are based on an actual historical theme park in France that has come under fire for having essentially pushing far right agenda through their storytelling. So there was an aspect where I wanted to, I think for most of us, when we think about virtual reality, we do think kind of cyberpunk, neon lights, sort of the kind of, and I think, yes, sort of virtual reality can be a sort of let's say a storytelling device of the future, but fascism is also a storytelling device. And so I think wanting to think about how technology or how tech would be used in relationship to people who have particular political storytelling agendas was also incredibly important to me. I think also because we can sort of push forward these kind of cliches around the kind of nobility of storytelling or the kind of universal good of storytelling, of universal good of reading. But I at least in America, I look at the far right storytelling that is very much alive in my country, and I think storytelling is not so complex, it's not so simple as that.
0: No. And if you can make someone's version of history immersive enough, the question then becomes, does it matter whether it's accurate?
1: Exactly. Yes, exactly. If you make someone feel like they're John Wayne, then you don't have to feel, and John Wayne or the cowboy or the medieval knight, then you don't have to worry about all of the people that they've put down.
0: Yeah. We've been talking a lot about moderation online, VR, obviously, Girly, who is just, a superhero protagonist of the book. But I think the thread throughout is moderation as a theme. It might look like on the surface it's just the job, but there's a whole heap of moderation through the novel. Content moderation, moderating ourselves, what we say, what we see. What did the word mean to you when you chose it, especially as the title of the book as well, moderation?
1: Oh, I love that question. I mean, I think there was some aspect of, because I knew that I was riffing on Jane Austen and Regency sort of romance, that the idea of moderation as a title sort of echoes a little bit those kind of conceptual titles, sort of Pride and Prejudice, Sense
0: Can
1: and
0: quite
1: Sensibility, kind of
0: easily sit next to
1: persuasion.
0: Persuasion on a bookshelf. Moderation and Persuasion,
1: Oh.
0: side by side.
1: Oh, I think a Gurley and Anne Elliot would very much like each other. They would get along. But yeah, so there would, but then of course, exactly as you're saying, that there were sort of thoughts about the layers of meaning about moderation, just as you said, sort of content moderation, of course, but how Gurley moderates herself, who she is around her family, who she is around her mother versus her cousin, who she is at work, who she is with this new person she meets at work, and who she is to herself. And so I think thinking about, and not just how we moderate ourselves, but how we are moderated by the world. I mean, I think there the kind of links between how the world impinges upon us, moderates us, changes us, transforms us. I think that's very much a theme of the novel.
0: Has writing the novel changed the way you use technology?
1: Oh, absolutely. Well, I mean, I think I was never a big fan of it to begin with. I think I got on Instagram sort of kicking and screaming in 2018 when my first novel came out, because it seemed at the time that that was what you were supposed to do. And I think I still, my friend, one of my friends said, she said, the way you use Instagram is you sort of go off of it for 2 years and then you come back, post 10 pics and say, I have an event in 5 minutes. See you there.
0: You like, yes, and
1: Yes, and. But so I think, but so I was never a huge a power user of it, but I think even less so now. I think I have, I think I was just joking to someone that the really the only reason my Instagram still exists is because I can't bear to delete pictures of my dog off the internet.
0: Fair. And the
1: My
0: internet doesn't
1: first
0: want you
1: dog.
0: to. Yeah.
1: The internet doesn't want me to. My first dog who passed away, someone just sort of commented on a picture of her. And I was like, well, someone's keeping Zena's memory alive. So now I can't. But it goes to the point that we were talking about how, if it were, if it were so easy to disentangle from these spaces, then we wouldn't have these debates about it. But there is a way in which that technology, which I do think is owned by one of the most harmful people that's ever walked the planet, is still somehow entangled in my life because my dog's photo is there.
0: Yeah, what
1: And I
0: it
1: have this quasi-spiritual, quasi-metaphysical resistance to deleting her existence off of that space.
0: But it is a keeper of our personal archives.
1: Yes, to good. I mean, to good and very much to ill.
0: Exactly. And it's hard to step away from in the way that, we still have maybe our parents' or our grandparents' photo albums in cupboards somewhere. It's just that it's a different way of storage.
1: Yes, exactly. It is very much a different way of storage. So I think, I definitely use, I mean, I don't use social media that much, and I've tried to be off the internet as much. I mean, it's funny though. I think, especially if you're doing historical research. I mean, I was thinking about this recently because I remember reading about someone who was sort of bragging about only using sort of the British Library for research and not doing anything online. And I thought, well, for my first novel, I had to write about languages that don't exist in the British Library or the British Museum. And so I had to find message boards of, particular Filipino women from this particular community who are still speaking this particular dying language to sort of get a sense of what conversation between them would sound like, because my relatives speak it and but aren't able to sort of convey grammar to me. So the internet is also useful for people, for those of us whose histories have been who are not who, whose archival histories have been erased or never archived to begin with. So that's also the sort of way of using the internet that I've found useful or necessary for when you're writing about things that are not in history books.
0: Yeah. A lot of this book was about, highlighting, as you said at the start, that invisible labor force, the harm that these moderators have to see and process and deal with. Did you need some time to step away from the content of this book to decompress a little after its elements?
1: Oh, absolutely. Yes. I mean, I found the historical research extremely harrowing. I mean, normally I like historical research because it's just a great excuse to procrastinate.
0: I'm
1: Because you
0: writing,
1: think,
0: I'm
1: oh,
0: researching.
1: I'm doing so much research. You can't imagine how much research I'm really making headway here. Meanwhile, 0 pages written. But for this, for sure, I definitely had to step away. And I always say, when people always ask sort of what did you read before sort of writing to kind of get you in the mood? And I always think it's more interesting to ask writers what they read directly after, because most writers, when they're in a book, it's the writing of it that is illuminating why they're writing of it. And it's almost like for me at least, I've seen a trend with books that I've read after. I've been sort of subconsciously searching for something that illuminates what I've just done. And it always happens, it always surprises me, because I always think, oh, I'm going to read something that's completely different from what I've just written, because I want to get out of the world. I've been way deep in tech. So after turning in moderation, I was like, you know what I'm going to do? I'm going to read Tolkien, Lord of the
0: I'm going on a deep journey into the forest and I won't come
1: I'm
0: out
1: going,
0: for a long, long
1: yeah.
0: time.
1: No one here has ever heard of the internet. There's no content moderators. I'm just going to be in Tolkien's universe. And yet, I felt, I mean, I was, first of all, I was, inc I mean, I became a big Tolkien fan to the point where I was like in group chats with people, with my British editor being like, have you heard of Tolkien? And he's like, oh, where have you been?
0: Like I was writing a book.
1: But then there's just so much in it that actually illuminated so much of what I think, what I subconsciously was reaching for and thinking about, things about happy endings, things about consolation. And then I read Tolkien's essay on fairy stories, and I think the kind of the emotional implications of Tolkien's sort of n anti-apocalyptic vision of the world, especially as someone who survived the Battle of the Somme, there was something there that I thought, oh, I think there's something here that I actually have been reaching towards through moderation.
0: Very excitingly, you're about to jump on a plane and head to Australia. You touch down in Brisbane for the Writers' Festival there. You then hang out in Sydney for the Writers' Festival as well. What do you love about the chance to connect with readers and fellow writers at events like this?
1: Oh my gosh. I mean, I have to say that the time that I spent at the Sydney Writers' Festival in 2019, I think it was the Sydney Writers' Festival that paired with the Auckland Writers' Festival back then, was, I think, maybe the best time that I've had on tour ever. And I'm still friends with the people that I met at that tour. There's just such a passionate readership there. And I, you know, if you're a writer from Milpitas, California, sort of small town in the Bay Area, to then sort of meet this huge community of people who have read your novel and who want to talk about it. And I was so impressed with the generosity and the thoughtfulness and the reader. Like, there was such exciting readership there. So I had a, and actually, I think because of that, I started writing my second book while I was still like in hotels between both of those festivals, because it was so inspiring to be there. So I have a very, very soft spot for the Antipodes.
0: Well, we're excited to have you here. Two of our great writers' festivals. So enjoy them both.
1: And Canberra Writers
0: Oh, and
1: Festival
0: Canberra too.
1: right
0: Amazing.
1: after Sydney.
0: Amazing,
1: Don't want to leave
0: amazing.
1: Canberra
0: Okay, so
1: out.
0: Brisbane, Sydney, Canberra. Anywhere else on your whistle stop tour of Australia? That's
1: I
0: it.
1: still want to visit Melbourne at some point, but it's good to always leave something to want.
0: A reason to come back.
1: A reason to come back, exactly.
0: Well, yeah, so catch Elaine at Brisbane Writers Festival, Sydney Writers Festival, and Canberra's Writers Festival as well. Elaine, thank you so much for your time on Nightlife. It's been a real joy finding out a little bit about more about you and your work. And this novel, Moderation, it's a really great read and listen to on the audiobook as well. So thank you so much for your time.
1: Thank you so much. This was a blast.
0: Elaine Castillo there, author of Moderation, flying to Australia, I think on about Tuesday, they were saying, to touch down at the Brisbane Writers Festival before hitting Sydney Writers Festival and Canberra Writers Festival. And if you're interested, that book, her latest novel, is called Moderation.
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0: Joining us from the Gold Coast is Bern Young, presenter of the Gold Coast Drive program. And of course, you know Bern from presenting Weekend Nightlife sometime too. Hello, welcome back.
7: Hello, Kaya. Thank you.
0: Hey.
7: Nice to have you on the Glitter Strip, but we'll get to that later.
0: I'm always excited to be on the Glitter Strip. I do low-key love the Gold Coast, so I'm always excited to virtually travel there. But let's talk about a big issue, and I'm sure as soon as I mention these two words, the phone lines will light up. Because it is the nation's favourite thing to debate, no matter where you are around the country, and that is
7: daylight saving.
0: And don't you dare put an S on the end, because they will come for you.
7: I know, never put an S on the end. Otherwise, that's what the phone lines light up about. But our mayor on the Gold Coast has this week set fire to the topic again by saying this.
8: The last referendum was done in February 1992. That's 34 years ago. Half of Queensland wasn't even born. And the demographic has changed. There's more people in the urban area, much more. I would say this, let Queenslander decide. Have a referendum the same time as the state election in October 2028, because you've got all the infrastructure already set up. We're just asking one question for Queenslander. Do you want daylight saving to be in line with the eastern, with the rest of the eastern seaboard? Yes or no? And I think we owe it to Queenslanders to make the decision.
7: That's our mayor, Tom Tate, Kaya. He wants a referendum. Now, as you probably know, we've had one of those before. It was a long time ago, 1992. I went back into the ABC news archives just for fun and just randomly selected any year, every year where this comes up, which is pretty much every year. But, you know, this has been, you know, we have been talking about this for so long that I just go, it'll never happen. Why would we even bother? But the mayor wants a referendum. I did discover as I went back through the archives that 25 years ago, there were actually, and I'll put this in quotes, rogue businesses on the Gold Coast that decided to put their clocks forward to New South Wales time anyway, just to say, we're going with the other side of the border.
0: Wow.
7: But that doesn't really work because, in fact, even businesses on the other side of the border, because you've got to remember, we are a border town, you know, Coolangatta, Tweed Heads. We are operating in two time zones. But Twin Towns, for instance, which is the services club and it often has a lot of gigs and that kind of thing, they operate on Queensland time.
0: Right.
7: All through summer. So, you know, the show is, if the show says it's at 7:30, that's 7:30 Queensland time, even though Twin Towns, the actual venue, is in New South Wales. They don't operate in your time because it just gets too confusing and then people

0: people, better to turn up an hour early for a performance and, hey, buy a few drinks at the bar than to turn up an hour late.
1: Yeah.
0: That's essentially their thinking. So I don't know if we call them rogue, but they go the other way.
1: Where do you think it would land if there was a referendum?
0: Well, it is interesting that we have had an influx since the pandemic, particularly of southerners, you know, moving up here. A lot of people from Sydney and Melbourne particularly moved to the Gold Coast after and during the pandemic. So it would be interesting to know whether that would make a difference. But, you know, just going back through all of the no ways, no how of the last, you know, 25, 35, however far you want to go back years, I can't imagine this current state government, which is very, I mean, super pro-regional Queensland. And it's regional Queensland that just, we're such a big state. So many people are so far north. So many people are so far west that it just doesn't work across the whole state. And then you'd end up having this discussion of do you divide Queensland into two? And Queenslanders like to be one, Kaya.
1: Which I think is fair enough. State. I think it's fair enough. You know,
0: so I don't think it'd fly even if it got to a referendum, but I don't even think it's going to get to a referendum. But anyway, the mayor of the Gold Coast is asking for it.
1: But even in New South Wales, this divides people. You know, it's not, you're either on one side or the other of if you want this or not, even across New South Wales. Like, it is just a conversation that people love to talk about.
0: They love to have. The difference for you is that you already have it. So I guess it's about, you know, do you
1: stop
0: change it?
1: Yeah.
0: Whereas I think it's a much bigger argument to start it in Queensland.
1: Oh, 100%.
0: When I was a teenager, and I can't remember what year it was, but we did trial it. And as a kid, I mean, I loved it. I thought it was so cool to be out in the neighborhood playing with your friends until, you know, much later in the evening. It felt really cool. It didn't pass the test that it needed to here in Queensland. And I don't think it ever will.
1: I have noticed myself this week thinking, gosh, the birds are so noisy so early and it's still getting, and it's not as light as I think it should be. So it's funny how our bodies do sort of start responding. And even though I hadn't quite clicked that for us in New South Wales, the clocks would change. There were other signs that I was like, no, we need this to change because the birds are just waking me up far too early at the minute. They need to just... Yeah, be quiet for a little bit longer in the morning.
0: If it's not the birds, then it's the, what is it? The curtains are fading. I mean, anyway, don't even do it, Kaya. Don't do it. Your phone lines are, your producer is hating you for this.
1: I know, I'm so sorry.
0: Your phone
1: lines
0: have gone crazy. I want to talk about daylight saving.
1: All right, let's change the topic. Let's get back to the beautiful Gold Coast because do you guys want an identity change? You're going through a bit of a crisis or a bit of a refresh?
0: I wouldn't call it a crisis, but there is real effort being made by the city of Gold Coast to rebrand the city. I don't know if you can do it or not. It's worth having a look at this story if you go to ABC News. Just put in ABC News Glitter Strip and then weirdly put in Austin, Texas, and you'll probably find the story because apparently Austin, it seems strange that we would compare ourselves to, you know, a landlocked city like Austin, but there was a real campaign in Austin to keep Austin weird. There was a sense that it was kind of becoming, because it's really so, do you know much about Austin?
1: No.
0: It's a quite alternative and it's got a very alternative music scene. And then it started to become, it needed to become something else. And it was becoming more of a, I think Dell Computers might be based there. And it was sort of trying to grow in the tech world and trying to become a more sophisticated city with, and this is the basis of it all, a more diverse economy. So if you want to go like back in time for the Gold Coast, we were really susceptible to booms and busts because if you really only rely on tourism, for instance, and anything goes wrong, like a pilot strike or cost of living right now, then your city is going to suffer. So for a long time, the Gold Coast has been trying to diversify its economy and it's done a pretty good job of that. But somehow the brand of the Gold Coast hasn't changed as the economy has diversified. It's like we're still the Glitter Strip and maybe even a bit cheap. Take a listen to this guy. This is actually our brand manager. We've got one of those, Todd Babiak, chatting to one of my colleagues here, Dominic Cairnsdale.

0: who's been looking at this.
1: The way that the Gold Coast, maybe a generation ago, talked about itself was it's really fun, but also fairly cheap. That's a more difficult proposition now.
2: That's Todd Babiak. He's the boss of Council's marketing wing, Brand Gold Coast. He wants to change the way people around the world view our city.
1: Their initial impressions of the Gold Coast is definitely travel, leisure, and then, you know, number three, lifestyle.
0: Yeah, so we're a good place to visit. And if you do live here, we absolutely love our lifestyle. But what they're trying to do is get people to see us as, you know, a legitimate business investment opportunity to build your business here. And interestingly, it's our film industry that's really helping with that. I'm going to play a little bit more of Todd Babiak, and that the Austin experience comes into this as well.
1: It's not so much leisure for the sake of leisure. It's leisure that does something to you.
2: Todd says the cliche of beaches and holidays actually undermines the Gold Coast's ability to attract more serious business and investment.
1: When they discovered that Elvis and Thor Ragnarok and Anaconda and all these films have been shot here or are being shot here, immediately they wanted to know more. They thought of us as younger, more sophisticated and dynamic and complex economy.
2: But there's challenges. In Austin, Joshua Long says housing prices have jumped.
3: All cities want to grow economically. But if you're not taking measures to protect the existing populations who aren't benefiting from the growth, but instead being displaced by it, then you're going to have a real problem. You're going to have a divided city.
0: Yeah, and Kaya, we've kind of already got that going on. You know, we've got a lot of, you know, younger generation people saying, I can't stay on the Gold Coast anymore. It used to be that they'd have to leave for opportunities of work and study. Now those opportunities are here, but the city is so expensive to live in that they're having to move away in order to, you know, afford a rental where they haven't got to share with like eight people in three rooms to make it affordable. I mean, we're not alone. You know, we're hardly the Lone Ranger on that one. The whole of the country, if not the world, is similar, but it really is being felt here. So, yeah, the Gold Coast is definitely trying to work itself out at the moment, I would say.
4: But I think it's a really interesting conversation that many places are having as well, in terms of not just relying on tourism. We pushed that so much for such a long time. I remember one of the first places that I went after COVID, when the New South Wales Queensland border opened, was the Gold Coast, to have a weekend or a week, I think, on the Gold Coast. And talking to everyone who had just had, really, you know, the rug swept out from underneath them when tourism completely stopped, from hotel owners to all your food strips, to, you know, all of that. And it just there is that vulnerability there when we rely on tourism solely. And it's finding, I think, that balance, which is not always an easy thing to do. And everyone wants to find their, you know, Silicon Valley. But again, where do you even start in a world of industry?
0: Well, we've been really going down the biomed path. So there's a lot of biomedicine and technology, medical innovation that's happening on the Gold Coast that a lot of people probably wouldn't know about. And obviously the film industry is doing very well here. It's such an interesting conversation. One thing they have landed on is a motto for the city, which is the city that says yes. Kaya.
4: Oh,
0: that's apparently that's part of our brand. Will we say yes to daylight saving? Well, it does
4: probably
0: depends on whether they give us a referendum.
4: And I do think the Gold Coast, I say you can get everything in like a short block. I remember last time I was up there, I was like, I can go into one of those, you know, pretend you're skydiving indoors type of thing. I can go across the road and have a ye olde Western photo taken. There's a really delicious vegan Vietnamese place. And then I can also get some really delicious fast food. Like it was everything in this tiny little corner. And I thought, well, a little something for everyone.
0: Clearly, you were in Surfers Paradise.
4: Yes, I was.
0: Next time you're up here, Kaya, I'm going to take you further and farther, and you can catch that lovely tram that we've just opened all the way down to Burleigh Heads, which is my little neck of the woods, and I'll show you another little pocket.
4: I would love to, especially if it means that I get out of conference venues.
0: Absolutely.
4: Hey, tell me about Bleach Festival.
0: Oh, yeah. So that's the other thing we say yes to, art and culture. We've just launched this is the first weekend of the Bleach Festival, which is the signature arts and culture event. It's been going for, 15 years. I hope I'm right in

0: saying that. One of the really great opening moments was this performance artists were about, I think, about 30 meters above surface Paradise Beach, performing on an ever melting piece of ice that was suspended in the air.
1: Wow.
0: So look, really interesting stuff. We have, opened a beautiful hotter gallery here in the last few years. And the Gold Coast, this is another thing the Gold Coast is really trying to do, is say, you know, if you want to come for a cultural holiday, you know, it's not just about bikinis and bars, you know, there is a cultural element. So the Bleach Festival is part of that. Heaps of free stuff as well for locals, but also some really amazing stuff that you've got to pay for. Whether it's dance or performance, film, great documentary about the early years of skating for women and girls is premiering this weekend, amongst a whole bunch of other things, including my partner, who's part of a choir. He's the choir master for the orchestra. So if anyone's on the Gold Coast, get along to that. That's next weekend, by the way, at the Hotter Gallery.
1: I love that so much. Always so much to do right across the Gold Coast. Bern Young, have a great weekend. And
0: thank you
1: for chatting on iLife. Bern Young taking us to the Gold Coast there, Drive presenter on ABC Gold Coast. We're just a few minutes away from the news. On the other side of that, on iLife, we have the challenge. The sports will take us to the news. 1-300-800-222 to play the Mardi Challenge.

0: It is The Sports with Strangers on a Train. You're on ABC Nightlife with me, Kaya Hadley. We've got the Mighty Challenge for you next to play. All you need to do is call 1-300-800-222 to play the challenge.
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9: ABC News with Glenn Lauder. Politicians from across the divide are coming together to remember ex-Liberal Minister Bruce Baird, who's died at the age of 84. Mr. Baird was the Deputy Liberal Leader in New South Wales from 1992 to 1994 and influential in delivering the Sydney Olympics before entering federal politics in the Sydney seat of Cook. He's survived by his sons Steve and former New South Wales Premier Mike and daughter, the journalist Julia. Mr. Baird reflected on the shifting sands of the Liberal Party at the time of his retirement in

0: 2007.
1: I was concerned about people's social welfare and humanitarian issues, and I thought that the small L end of the Liberal Party captured that best. Of course, since that time, the small L end has become a little smaller, which is regret. You know, I regret, but I still feel that that's where I belong.
0: Lawyers have hit back at allegations they're gaming the migration system on behalf of asylum seekers. The Assistant Federal Immigration Minister Julian Hill has made the accusation while revealing new rules to stop asylum applications that it says don't have merit. He says he doesn't have confidence in the way lawyers interact with the migration system. Immigration lawyer Karina Ford disagrees.
2: The attack on lawyers is unfair. Most migration lawyers are extremely competent and ethical. The real issue in this space is, in fact, shadow agents, often unregistered, who are lodging applications on behalf of applicants without putting their name on them.
0: The governor of the Russian city of Volgograd says Ukraine has attacked industrial facilities there using drones. Andrei Bocharov did not specify which facilities were attacked, but the city is home to a large oil refinery. In Ukraine, Kyiv's mayor says Russian airstrikes have hit the city's southern bridge for the second night in a row. There have been more violent clashes between student protesters and police outside schools and universities across France. More talks on the protests are scheduled, but while the government's acknowledged that student complaints about poor conditions are legitimate, it's condemned what it calls the urban violence that has been sparked by the demonstrations. Hundreds of schools and universities are again closed, with fires set ablaze outside some to keep students and staff out. This student is taking part in the protests.
3: We're here today to protest again, like the lack of money that's put into suburbs. The buildings are like falling apart. There's no nurse, there's no teacher.
0: The artificial intelligence giant OpenAI has reportedly fired three researchers for allegedly mishandling sensitive information amid increasing calls for greater artificial intelligence safeguards. With the story, here's Chelsea Hetherington.
4: A spokesperson for the US firm has confirmed the sackings to the BBC, saying the staffers had acted outside established procedures and violated its safety policies. OpenAI did not name them or share any more details on the nature of the alleged breach, but says at least two were involved in safety research. It comes a week after Australian Prime Minister Anthony Albanese revealed that an OpenAI agent hacked into a Medicare portal. He is among more than 20 world leaders urgently calling for global guardrails to ensure AI remains under human control. The ABC has contacted OpenAI for comment.
0: One of Queensland's most senior police officers is calling time on a career spanning almost four decades. Chloe Bignall reports.
5: Deputy Commissioner Cheryl Scanlon joined the Queensland Police Service in 1986, going on to lead some of the state's most significant and complex investigations and operations. She helped drive major reforms across child protection, sexual violence, youth crime, ethical standards and counter-terrorism. Acting Commissioner Brett Poynting says her leadership and contribution will be felt across the service for years to come. Deputy Commissioner Scanlon will officially retire in December, bringing to close a distinguished 40-year career in policing.
0: Heavy rain is continuing to sweep across three states, triggering flood warnings and power outages. Melbourne has already received about two-thirds of its average October rainfall in just one day. And senior meteorologist at the Bureau of Meteorology, David Crock, says that more is on the way.
6: The Otway Coast down in the southwest there, also parts of South Gippsland and the Eastern Ranges, those areas could see 50 to 100 millimetres or more accumulate over a couple of days, and that could lead to further flash flooding in some of those rivers and creeks.
0: And you're up to date with the latest from ABC News.
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9: It is the time that many of you wait for, though. 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So that number you need, 1-300-800-222. 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
9: All right, where are we going to kick it off tonight? Let's start with Fitzy and Coogee. Hi, Fitzy.
12: Hi, how are you going?
9: Good. You?
12: I'm good. I'm good.
9: All right. First cab off the rank. How are you feeling?
12: Excited.
9: Okay. It means you've got a choice of all the categories. I'm going to tell them to you and the rest of the Nightlife audience for the first time. Are you ready to hear what category you can choose from?
12: I'm ready. Let's rock.
9: We have That Was the Week That Was, the 2026 NRL and NRLW seasons, Roosters, Knights, or Potluck?
12: Let's go the NRL.
9: NRL, okay, so we're starting with question number one. The category is the 2026 NRL and NRLW seasons. Number one, who won the 2026 Women's Dally M medal?
12: I don't know. Maybe I can guess. Was it Upton?
9: It was. It was Tamika Upton.
12: Tamika Upton. Yeah, I know she won the Players Association Award, but I didn't watch the Dally M's.
9: Yeah, she had another phenomenal season, Tamika Upton.
12: She's amazing, isn't she?
9: Yeah, she's a phenomenal player. It was indeed Tamika Upton who won the 2026 Women's Dally M medal. Do you want to stay in this category, Fitzy?
12: Yeah, definitely, yeah.
9: Okay, question number two. Which NRL club was the only one that did not have any players selected for this year's State of Origin season? Series, sorry.
12: Is it the Parramatta or the Titans? Let's go Parramatta.
9: It is not Parramatta, Fitzy, but no, lovely. Okay. Thank you for kicking off the challenge with us.
12: No worries. Catch you later,
9: bye. 1-300-800-222. We are up to question two of the Mighty Challenge. What I need to know is which NRL club was the only one that did not have any players selected for this year's State of Origin series. Let's head to Eric in Melbourne. Hi, Eric.
13: Hi, Kai. I've got no clue about rugby league coming from Melbourne.
9: You do have one team.
13: Yeah, I know. I don't care about rugby league. I couldn't give two hoots about it. But I'll go with the clue from the other guy said Gold Coast Titans.
9: It is not. I'm so sorry. It is not the Gold Coast Titans.
13: Yes, anyway, bye.
9: See you, Eric. 1-300-800-222. We're up to question number two of the Mighty Challenge. It is a bit of an NRL focus for this category. We are in the 2026 NRL and NRLW seasons. Tommy in Perth, hello.
14: Hello, how are you?
9: So well, how are you?
14: Good, thanks. Good. Can I just quickly shout out Jackie? She's one of my nan's friends and she always listens to the challenge.
9: Yeah, hey Jackie. Thanks, Tommy. All right,
14: yes.
9: Let's see how we go for you tonight, Tommy. Yep. Which NRL club was the only one that did not have any players selected for this year's State of Origin series?
14: Well, I only know the two teams that are in the grand final, so I'll go with the Newcastle Knights.
9: A great team, but it is not the one we're looking for, Tommy. Thank you.
14: All right, have a great night.
9: You too. 1-300-800-222. We're stuck on question number two. which is which NRL club was the only one that did not have

0: any players selected for this year's State of Origin series. Jack, hello.
1: Hello. How are you, Gio?
0: I'm good. How are you?
1: Yeah. You know, I'm an AFL guy, not a rugby league.
0: I know. You either fall in a couple of different camps. Either you don't like any of the football or you like the wrong code.
1: I know.
0: Do you want to take a guess?
1: I could take a guess. Thank you. I know I don't like this team. Let's say the Dragons.
0: It is indeed the St. George Illawarra Dragons. Well done, Jack. It was the St. George Illawarra Dragons that had no players selected for the State of Origin series this year. Okay, Jack, do you want to stay in this category or would you like to switch?
1: No. Take me out.
0: Okay, so your other categories you've got. The week, that was the week that was. Roosters, Knights, or Potluck?
1: Oh, that's a tough one. Let's go with Potluck.
0: Okay.
1: That's okay, Potluck.
0: Question number three. Bogu is the protective armour worn while practising what martial art?
1: Martial arts. I can only take one. Let's go with kendo. Kendo?
0: It is kendo.
1: Bogu no way.
0: Is the protective armor worn while practicing what martial art? You're right, Jack. It is kendo.
1: Because I remember they had like this armor, and I think, it kind of linked up.
0: Yeah.
1: And I didn't know, what was it, Bogu? Bogu?
0: Yeah, Bogu.
1: Okay.
0: There you go. Yeah. Are we staying in Potluck, Jack?
1: Okay, let's keep at it. Let's keep at Potluck.
0: Question number four. Dabrowski's Mazurka is an alternative title for the national anthem of what country?
1: Can you say that name again, please?
0: Dabrowski's Mazurka is an alternative title for the national anthem of what country?
1: Okay. I think I'm out here because I'm not too sure, but it's happy to take a guess, okay?
0: Yep.
1: Let's go with Australia. Surely it has to do with Australia.
0: It is not Australia, Jack.
1: Oh, well.
0: Thank you for playing. Okay.
1: Thank you.
0: 1-300-800-222 is the number to play the Mighty Challenge. We are up to question number four. We've got some very, very fast people on the text for the last four questions. But what I need to know from you now for question number four is Dabrowski's Mazurka is an alternative title for the national anthem of what country? 1-300-800-222 to play the Mighty Challenge with me, Kaya Handley, on Nightlife. Julian in Chatswood, hello.
2: Hello, how are you?
0: I'm so well, how are you?
2: I'm very well, thank you.
0: Do you know Dabrowski's Mazurka is an alternative title for the national anthem of what country?
2: Oh, no, I don't know. I'm sorry.
0: No, that's
2: today's categories weren't the best for me.
0: You know what? And it's the luck of the draw sometimes with the challenge, isn't it? You call anyway, you see what question you get, you see what categories they are, and hopefully it swings in your favour. And sometimes the quiz master, you know, just makes it a bit challenging for us.
2: Yeah.
0: Do you want to take a guess, Julian?
2: Dabrowski, I don't know, Turkey.
0: It is not Turkey. Julian, thank you.
2: Thank you.
0: See ya. We're up to question number four. We've got some quick people on the text. Adrian in Bella Vista. Morgan has it as well. What we are looking for, Dabrowski's Mazurka is an alternate title for the national anthem of which country? 1-300-800-222. Frank is in Richmond. Hi, Frank.
3: Hello.
0: How are you?
3: Not too bad.
0: Good. Can you tell me, Dabrowski's Mazurka is an alternate title for the national anthem of what country?
3: Hungary.
0: It is not Hungary, Frank.
3: Thank you.
0: Thank you. Have a good

0: No worries. Thank you.
1: Lots of people who are starting to come through on the text. We need it on the phone line, though. Lines are open if you do want to play the Mighty Challenge. 1-300-800-222. You are with Kaya Handley on ABC Nightlife. We're up to question number 4. Tony's in Penshurst. Hi, Tony.
2: Hello, Kaya. Lovely speaking to you again. From evenings to nightlife.
1: Yes, and I'll confuse everyone by being on breakfast in Sydney on Monday as well.
2: Fantastic.
1: I like to keep people guessing.
2: Yeah, it's a great holiday lineup too. All lovely, talented people.
1: That's it. So, you know, we'll be up early, up late, ready to keep people company on the public holiday on ABC right across the country. All right, Tony, how do you think you're going to go with this one?
2: Well, it sounds like one of those Baltic-type countries. I'm going to go Poland.
1: It is Poland. Very well done. We had some people taking wild stabs on the text and some people who very clearly knew it very quickly. But, yeah, Dąbrowski's Mazurka is an alternate title for the national anthem of Poland. Very well done. Do you want to stay in potluck, Tony, or switch around categories?
2: I have a favourite topic. It's the week that was.
1: Yeah, beautiful. Let's jump across there. We are up to question number 5. We are now in That Was the Week That Was. Tony, I need you to tell me, what is the RBA's new cash rate target?
2: It's between 2.5 to 3, and the current... do you want the current inflation?
1: We want
2: at the moment
1: the RBA's new cash rate target.
2: Oh, okay. Well, it's 4.6%. Just got raised.
1: Yeah, very well done. It is 4.6% on the nose after that raise earlier this week, with another one most likely to come.
2: No.
1: Yeah.
2: Very painful indeed.
1: I know. People are rubbing their heads, I think, a little bit, wondering how they're going to budget everything that's coming down the line. All right. Question number 6. Would you like to stay here, Tony? I know it's your favourite.
2: Yes, please.
1: Yeah, okay.
2: Yep. Let's do it.
1: Which Lion scored the last goal of the match at the 2026 AFL Grand Final?
2: Oh, my God. I'm the reverse of I'm a league supporter.
1: Oh, no. You were listening to all the league questions earlier while the AFL fans were on, and now it's reversed.
2: I did see the winning goal, but you think I can remember the name? I'm going to have to bow out on this very quickly.
1: Tony, I'm so sorry.
2: I could say Nathan Cleary, but I know it's not.
1: No, wrong sport, poor Nathan Cleary. We hope he's recovering well.
2: Well, I'll listen to you on Monday, the weekend.
1: I'll see you then,
2: Thanks,
1: Tony.
2: Kaya.
1: See ya.
2: Yeah,
1: bye-bye. 1-300-800-222. You are with Kaya Handley on ABC Nightlife. We're up to question number 6 of the Mighty Challenge. Which Lion scored the last goal of the match at the 2026 AFL Grand Final? That's what we need to know. John in Ashfield, hello.
3: Good morning, Kaya. How are you going?
1: I'm well. How are you?
3: Oh, pretty good, thank you. Nice to talk to you again. And it's been a while.
1: It has been a while. It has been a while.
3: Oh, yeah.
1: Do you know...
3: I was just going to take the opportunity to tell Tommy, he called a little while ago, that I'm very disappointed Freo didn't win the grand final, but... If he's still listening, hopefully they'll do you proud next year.
1: I think they've still got a good lineup. If they can keep on a lot of their players, I think they're in with a chance. They played some pretty stunning football this year.
3: Yeah, they played such a good game too. But anyway, yeah, best of luck for next year, Tommy, anyway.
1: Do you know which Lion scored the last goal of the match at that 2026 AFL Grand Final that Freo fans would prefer to forget, I think?
3: Watch much of it. No, I'll have to bow out. Sorry, I'm sorry.
1: That's okay, John. Lovely to chat with you.
3: Yeah, you too. We'll talk again soon then.
1: I'm sure we will. Thank you, John. 1-300-800-222. There's lots of people in Perth on the text line who's getting this right, and I wonder if it's seared into your brain. after the result. We're up to question number 6 of the challenge. Which

0: Lions scored the last goal of the match at the 2026 AFL Grand Final. Trevor's in Croydon Park. Hello.
1: Good evening, Claire. Just back to something that came up previously. The armour, Borgu, the literal translation is a means of protection.
0: There you go, in the sport of kendo. Can you help us with this one, though, Trevor? Which Lions scored the last goal of the match at the 2026 AFL Grand Final?
1: Sort of educated guess.
0: Mm-hmm.
1: And, of course, a test of my memory. But I think it was the chap who was in a heap of trouble earlier in the final series, Lockie Neal.
0: It is not Lockie Neal, Trevor.
1: Okay.
0: Thank you.
1: Thank you, Claire.
0: Let's see if we can get this one stuck on question number 6. Which Lions scored the last goal of the match of the 2026 AFL Grand Final? Where are our Brisbane fans who can sweep in and take this one? Jack's in Geelong. Hi, Jack.
2: Good morning. How are you?
0: Very well. Do you know who scored the final goal of the match in the grand final?
2: I do. It was Logan Morris.
0: It was indeed Logan Morris. Stole any chance away from Frio in the final stages of the game. It was indeed Logan Morris who scored that last goal of the match. Jack, do you want to stay in that was the week that was or switch categories?
2: Yeah, could I please get a reminder of the category?
0: You sure can. So we've got that was the week that was, the 2026 NRL and NRLW seasons. We've got Roosters, Knights or Potluck.
2: I'll continue on with the week that was.
0: Beautiful. Okay, question number 7. In which year did Alan Kohler join the ABC as the business and economics correspondent for the 7:30 report?
2: Good question. Something's telling me 30 years he's been in the business. So what's that make it, 1996?
0: It is not 1996. Jack?
2: Close. See ya.
0: See ya. 1-300-800-222. You are with Kaya Handley. We are playing the Mighty Challenge. We're up to question number 7. In which year did Alan Kohler join the ABC as business and economics correspondent for the 7:30 report? Let's see if Nathaniel can help us out. Hi, Nathaniel.
3: Hi.
0: How much of, you know, business and economics reporting do you take in on a day-to-day basis?
3: Not much.
0: Okay.
3: Not much.
0: Well, let's see how we go. Do you know in which year Alan Kohler joined the ABC as business and economics correspondent for the 7:30 report?
3: 1994.
0: Oh, it is not 1994, but you're close.
3: Okay.
0: Nathaniel, thank you.
3: You're welcome.
0: Eric's got it on the text. Maria's got it. Diana's wondering if she's close. I think you might be. Question number 7. In which year did Alan Kohler join the ABC as business and economics correspondent for the 7:30 report? Damien, hello.
4: G'day, Kai. How are you going?
0: Yeah, good. You?
4: Yeah, not too bad.
0: Any idea on this year?
4: Yeah, I reckon the last guy's pretty close. I reckon it might be 1997.
0: It is not 1997, but we are in the right ballpark. I will give you that much. Damien, thank you.
4: Cheers.
0: Let's see if Gary in Mount Gambier can help us out. Hi, Gary.
5: How you going, pal?
0: Yep, good. Do you know what year Alan Kohler joined the ABC as business and economics correspondent for the 7:30 report?
5: Well, that's a pretty... Can I have another question?
0: You sure can't.
5: I can't.
0: No, that's the question that we're up to.
5: I can't. Can just say it again, please.
0: In which year did Alan Kohler join the ABC as business and economics correspondent for the 7:30 report?
5: 74.
0: It is not 74, Gary. Thank you. Question number 7 has us stuck. The Quizmaster has written us a hard challenge for this Friday. Who's going to rise to it? Let's see if Caleb can help us. Hello. Hey, Caleb.
6: Hi, good morning. I don't know the answer to that. I was worrying about the Brisbane Lions question. I knew that one.
0: Do you want to take a guess, given the other years that you've heard?
6: Yep. I'll have to give it a miss.
0: Okay. Do you want to throw out a year?
6: 1995.
0: Excellent guess. It is indeed 1995. 1995 was the year that Alan Kohler joined the ABC as business and economics correspondent for the 7:30 Report. Well done to everyone who got it on the text. Caleb, do you want to stay in this category or do you want to shift around?
6: Just refresh me on the other categories.
0: Of course. So we're in, that was the week that was. We've also got the 2026 NRL and NRLW seasons. We've got Roosters, Knights or Potluck.
6: The NRLW season.
0: Okay, perfect. We're up to question number 8. I need to know, Caleb, how many tries did Alex Johnston score in the 2026 season?
6: My goodness. That's a good one. And I'll have to give that one a miss because I knew he scored a lot and he's broken the record, but I don't want to give some wrong figure there.
0: Oh, but that's okay. That's what it's about. Sometimes we're right, sometimes we're wrong. You put out a guess before and you were bang on.
6: I'll say 20.
0: It is not 20, Caleb, but wonderful to play the challenge with you tonight. Thank you.
6: Thank you. Thank you.
0: 1-300-800-222. Kaya Handley with you on ABC Nightlife. We're up to question number 8. How many tries did Alex Johnston score in the 2026 season? Let's head to Canberra, catch up with Phil. Hi, Phil. Phil, are you there? We may have lost Phil. We'll see. He may have known a different question. Steve is in Northam. Hi, Steve.
7: Hi, Kai. How are you?
0: Yeah, I'm well. How are you?
7: Yeah, good, thanks. It's a shame Phil wasn't there to answer that question. I got no idea. I'll get there.
0: You were like, come on, Phil.
7: Yeah, it was, yeah.
0: Do you want to have a guess at how many tries Alex Johnston scored in the 2026 season?
7: Yeah, I'll just guess 35.
0: Oh, it is not 35, Steve. Thank you.
7: See you, mate.
0: See you. 1-300-800-222. Phil, hello.
8: Yep, sorry about that.
0: That's okay. You're totally fine. Do you know how many tries Alex Johnston scored in the 2026 season?
8: This is for which code, sorry?
0: We're in NRL.
8: NRL, okay. He plays for the Sydney Rabbitohs, is that right?
0: Yes, he does.
8: Okay. How many was it? No, with 30?
0: It is 30. Alex Johnston scored 30 tries in this NRL season. Very well done. We're up to question number 9, Phil. Do you want to stay in this category or shift around?
8: I'd like to switch because it's not my area.
0: So we've got that was the week that was, Roosters, Knights or Potluck?
8: So Roosters, is that the actual, like, an animal or something, is it?
0: It is the, yeah, so Roosters and there's a category called Roosters and there's a category called Knights and they are questions about those two topics.
8: Okay. No, I wouldn't say I'm very strong. I'll go with the week that was, please.
0: The week that was, no worries. Question number 9, Phil, who is the new leader of the Greens?
8: Oh, I know who stepped down. It was Larissa Waters.
0: Mm-hmm.
8: So who was the one that stepped up? What was his name? It was a man.
0: Going to need an answer.
8: Yeah. David Shoebridge, that's it.
0: It is David Shoebridge. Very well done. David Shoebridge is the new leader of the Greens. Are you going to close us out on this category?
8: Yeah, if I could. I wouldn't be an animal of the Knights here.
0: Which EPL team has been found guilty of financial wrongdoing worth over £900 million?
8: Manchester City.
0: It is Manchester City. Very well. Are you an EPL fan?
8: I do follow it. Well, I won't say that I've been following it of late because of all these changes. I've been mainly following the World Cup because the Socceroos did pretty well. So I was pretty stoked to see them go that far.
0: Mm-hmm.
8: But in terms of the EPL, I'll tune into it to see who's in the top five or something when it starts. So
0: yep.
8: Yeah, I've got a general feel for who's who in that season, in the new season, that is, now.
0: Okay, we have wrapped up that category, so time to change. We've got the 2026 NRL and NRLW seasons. We've got Roosters, Knights, or Potluck?
8: Yeah, we've got Potluck.
0: Okay, question number 11. In which children's film are Data, Chunk, and Mikey among those looking for One-Eyed Willy's treasure?
8: Okay, I'm just trying to work. Could you just repeat what type of film, sorry?
0: It's a children's film.
8: Okay.
0: Let's go with your answer, Phil. Keep it moving.
8: Where have I heard of that? Is it The Goonies?
0: It is The Goonies. Data, Chunk, and Mikey are among those looking for One-Eyed Willy's treasure for The Goonies. Very well done. Jordan as well on the text. Mark on the text. Thank you. Are we staying in Potluck?
8: Yeah, we'll stay in Potluck, please.
0: Question number 12. Synonymous with thinking outside the box, the name of which type of thinking was coined by Edward de Bono in 1967?
8: Oh, synonymous with what type of thinking? Do you need the terminology or something, is it?
0: Yeah.
8: Edward de Bono.
0: Let's go quickly, Phil.
8: Lateral thinking.
0: It is lateral thinking. Synonymous with thinking outside the box, the name of which type of thinking was coined by Edward de Bono in 1967? It is lateral thinking. We're up to question number 13. Are you staying in Potluck?
8: Yes, please.
0: From the ancient Greek for scrapped again, what word describes a document in which writing has been removed and covered or replaced by new writing? And I'm going to need it in less than 5 seconds. 4, 3, 2, 1. What's your answer, Phil?
8: Palimpsest.
0: It is palimpsest. From the ancient Greek for scrapped again, what word describes a document in which writing has been removed or covered or replaced by new writing? It is palimpsest. That is the end of Potluck. We are up to question number 14. Do you want to go Knights, Roosters, or the 2026 NRL and NRLW season?
8: We'll go Knights.
0: All right, Phil. What I need to know from you for question number 14, which Prime Minister was the only Australian ever appointed a Knight of the Order of the Thistle?
8: Can you spell Sittle? How do I spell that?
0: I can't spell anything for you, Phil, and I'm going to need your answer very quickly. 4, 3.
8: We've got Tony 2, Abbott.
0: 1. It is not Tony Abbott, Phil. Thank you. 1-300-800-222. You are with Kaya Handley. We are playing the Nightlife Mighty Challenge. We're up to question number 14. We're in the category of Knights. And what I need to know is which Prime Minister was the only Australian ever appointed a Knight of the Order of the Thistle? Which Prime Minister was the only Australian ever appointed a Knight of the Order of the Thistle? Damon's called in. Hi, Damon.
9: Hey, how's it going?
0: Yeah, good. You?
9: Yeah, good. I reckon Phil was cheating, but we'll keep it going.
0: I mean, yeah. It is always a challenge. And I think Suzanne has it down to a hat. And the first time I do the challenge, I always get very, very nervous about people doing wrong things. And then I panic a little bit. But look, we got there and the game goes on. And now I'm with you.
9: Especially when he asked you to spell it. That was a bit...
0: Which I was never going... I know the rules. I was never going to do it. I respect the Mighty Challenge. I am here. People are saying hang up, and I was this close. But then I felt rude, and I just need to get a little bit tougher, I think.
9: Yep.
0: All right, Damon, can you tell me which Prime Minister was the only Australian ever appointed a Knight of the Order of the Thistle?
9: I reckon it was Robert Menzies.
0: It was indeed Sir Robert Menzies.

0: is the only Australian, a Prime Minister, the only Prime Minister Australian ever appointed a Knight of the Order of the Thistle. Damon, do you want to stay in this category?
1: We'll go potluck, I reckon.
0: We're out of potluck. So you've got Knights, Roosters, or the 2026 NRL and NRLW seasons.
1: Let's go Roosters, I reckon.
0: Okay. Question number 15. The rooster atop many church weather vanes is a symbol of which apostle?
1: I don't think I have a clue for this one. I'm going to say the 12th.
0: It is not. Damon, thank you.
1: No worries. Cheers for that.
0: 1-300-800-222. It's 1-300-800-222. To those of you who are calling me dumb on the text, I'd appreciate it if you stopped. Because one, it's not very nice. You're not on this side. And I'm doing my best. 1-300-800-222. We are up to question number 15 of the Mighty Challenge. We're in the topic of roosters. And the question is, the rooster atop many church weather vanes is a symbol for which apostle? 1-300-800-222. Vando has called in. Hey, Vando.
2: Oh, g'day, Connor. There you go. Have some of that. You're doing a great job.
0: Thanks, buddy.
2: Hey, how about that mob, the Thistle mob? That'd be a fairly exclusive club, only one Aussie.
0: Wouldn't it? Not a bad club to get into, I think, although the parties are a little bit boring.
2: Are they? I could turn up. There you go. What do you think of that, Thistle? Anyway, Thistle
0: do. All right.
2: Anyway, sorry, I've got nothing. The apostle?
0: Yeah, the rooster atop many church weather vanes is a symbol of which apostle?
2: Are you going to give me a rhyming clue?
0: No, I don't think I can. People are being so rude to me on the text, Vando. If I do anything else wrong.
2: Rude, that's awful. Being rude is a choice. What a terrible choice. I'm going to say Peter.
0: Hey, well done. It is St. Peter. You better be driving. Two hands. Two hands on the wheel, Vando. Two hands on the wheel.
2: I've got two hands and my tongue sticking out. It just made me not. Could I have a blanket-sized magnet, please, to go on my car?
0: Well, we'll see what we can do. Hey, do you want to stick with roosters?
2: No, can we go to Knights, please?
0: Yeah, we sure can. Absolutely.
2: All right.
0: Question number 16. Which word for a knight's code of conduct is derived from the Latin for horseman?
2: Latin for horseman.
0: Yep.
2: What's Italian for horse? I'm going to know it, but yeah. Madre. No, I've got nothing.
0: Vando, you've been an absolute joy. Thank you.
2: Thank you. Good on you.
0: Drive safe, Vando. I hope some of our other listeners were driving past Vando at the same time that all of that was happening. So you heard it through the radio and also in real life on the road next to you. 1-300-800-222. Kaya Handley with you on Nightlife. We are playing the Mighty Challenge. We're up to question number 16. I need to know which word for a knight's code of conduct is derived from the Latin for horseman. 1-300-800-222. Paul, hello.
3: Hi, Connor, how are you?
0: I'm good, Paul. How are you?
3: Welcome back to Nightlife. I'll just back Vando up.
0: It's a chorus across Australia and I love it. I'm here for it.
3: You always got to back me, brother Vando, up.
0: All right, Paul, do you know which word for a knight's code of conduct is derived from the Latin for horseman?
3: Well, I'm going to have a bit of a guess and say chivalry.
0: Very well done. It is indeed chivalry.
3: Oh, really?
0: Yeah, it is. The word for a knight's code of conduct derived from the Latin for horseman is chivalry. Very well done. Lots of folks getting it on the text as well. Thank you so much. All right, Paul, do you want to stay in Knights? Do you want to go to Roosters or the NRL, NRLW seasons?
3: I'm thinking this one says it's the on those people that were calling you dumb. If you want to use Bando and I, I'll list their names and numbers, we'll get it for you.
0: Nah, it's all right. They're not worth it.

0: Paul. It's all right. Just sometimes you gotta, you know, you gotta call it out.
1: It's rude for someone to ring up and do what that guy did. But it's even ruder for someone to pick on you for doing it.
0: We all do our best, right? You know, and I put a lot of faith in the people calling up to play the challenge that we do the right thing. So it can be a bit off-putting when someone doesn't, but, you know, well, we get there.
1: You sort of feel like you have to, in your position, you sort of feel like you have to be nice.
0: Yeah.
1: You don't really have to be nice.
0: Thank you. I usually, by the end of the week, I'm a lot tougher. But that first one, the first one where I'm easing myself back into it, you know, it's a bit of a... Anyway, what category did you want to go to, Paul? Remind me.
1: Where we were.
0: Okay, we're in Knights. In which year did the Newcastle Knights win their last NRL premiership?
1: 2001.
0: Yeah, very well done. It was 2001 that we saw the Newcastle Knights win their last NRL premiership. What do you reckon? Can they do it again?
1: Oh, I don't know. I wouldn't have a clue. Well, living over here, I used to live on the border in New South Wales, Victoria, and I used to follow it a lot. But
0: yeah.
1: Here we don't. Fair enough.
0: All right, question number 18. Do you want to stay in Knights, Paul? You're doing well?
1: Yeah, whatever we're doing, whatever's going, I'm going to pull over soon.
0: Okay, Gladys Knight sang the theme song for which James Bond film?
1: Oh, all right. Here we go, down in the hole here. That
0: would have been.
1: Was it Moonraker?
0: What do you reckon, Paul? It is not Live and Let Die, but it's a great film. Paul, drive safe. Thank you so much. I will never not enjoy that. 1-300-800-222. You are with Kaya Handley. We're up to question number 18. What I need to know from you, Gladys Knight sang the theme song for which James Bond film? Andy is in Bateman's Bay. Hey, Andy.
2: Yeah, hey. If you're travelling south from Bateman's Bay, you come to a place called Eden.
0: Yes.
2: And you go past Eden, and where do you arrive?
0: Past Eden. Well, eventually you'll hit the Melbourne border, Victorian border.
2: Yeah. Yeah, just before then, there's a place called...
0: Is it Kaya?
2: Yeah.
0: Yeah.
2: Not sure it's spelt the same
0: way. It's not spelt the same way, but it doesn't matter. It's still, you know, it's a soul home.
2: Yeah. In the indigenous culture, they didn't have a written language anyway.
0: Yeah. All right. Andy, do you know Gladys Knight sang the theme song for which James Bond film?
2: I can say she was part of the Pips and there was a great movie where he crashed through a scene of, they reckon, that of the moon landing on a little trike. Mm. I'm not sure what movie that was, but James Bond series that springs, first one to spring to mind was Thunderball, so... Good night.
0: Andy, lovely to chat. Thank you. 1-300-800-222. Question number 18. Gladys Knight sang the theme song for which James Bond film? Tanya's in Cairns. Hi, Tanya.
3: Hello, Kaya. How are you?
0: I'm well. How are you?
3: Yeah, I'm great. The main reason why I'm calling is just to, you know, give you a high five because you're doing a great job.
0: Thanks, mate. It's not very often I nearly cry on radio, but we nearly got there, but we're powering on.
3: I heard you, and I'm a psychiatrist, and so I was like, nah, I'm ringing Kaya. I'm ringing her up. And look.
0: I get over it quickly. I get over it quickly.
3: Yeah. Yeah, they jerk. So don't listen to them.
0: Thank you, darling. Do you know Gladys Knight sang the theme song for which James Bond film?
3: Do you know, I reckon if you told me the song, I could sing it for you, but I probably can't tell you what it is. So,
0: throw a James Bond film out there. You never know.
3: It's just, oh, I don't know, Goldfinger.
0: You and lots of people on the text are guessing the same thing, but it is not Goldfinger.
3: Yeah,
0: but Tanya, I really appreciate you. Thank you.
3: Kaya, you're a legend, and keep doing it, man.
0: Thanks, buddy.
3: Keep doing it.
0: Have a good one.
3: Yeah, you too, love.
0: See ya. 1-300-800-222. Question number 18. Gladys Knight sang the theme song for which James Bond film? Let's go to Betty in Dapto. Hi, Betty.
4: Hello, Kaya. I rang up really not to play the quiz, but just to say that, you know, people are so critical and you're doing your best and you're doing a good job.
0: Thank you, Betty. I really appreciate it. It means a lot coming from you. Thank you.
4: Do you know me, do you?
0: I do, because we chatted on evenings last week when we were playing the quiz. Yep.
4: Yep.
0: And I'm also, I just know you from listening. Somewhere. Yeah. You're famous, Betty.
4: Not that I answer very many questions.
0: Do you want to have a go at this one? We're at question number 18. Gladys Knight sang the theme song for which James Bond film, Betty?
4: Have you had Diamonds Are Forever?
0: We haven't, but it is not that one. But Betty, okay. I always love hearing from you. Thank you.
4: Thanks very much.
0: See you. 1-300-800-222. Question number 18 on the Mighty Challenge. Robin's got it on the text. Joyce has got it as well. Can Tim in Victoria Point get it? Hi, Tim.
2: Ah, damn it. I don't have it. But I'll have a guess. Maybe Octopussy?
0: Oh, such a good film. Such a good Bond film. It is not the one we're looking for. Ah, but we're whipping through them. Eventually, it's going to be a very easy answer for someone. Tim, thank you.
2: So easy. Thanks.
0: See ya. 1-300-800-222. Gladys Knight sang the theme tune for which James Bond film? Question number 18. Tara, hello.
5: Hello, yeah, Kaya.
0: Good.
5: You're doing well tonight, mate. You're doing well.
0: Thank you. Thank you, my friend. Hey, do you know Gladys Knight sang the theme song for which James Bond film?
5: Well, fortunately, a lot of people have gone before me, so that's eliminated quite a few. So I'm just going to, it'll be another guess, of course. I'm just going, I'm going to try License to Kill.
0: It is License to Kill. Very well done. Gladys Knight sang the theme song for the James Bond film License to Kill. Tara, we're up to question number 19. Do you want to stay in Knights or switch categories?
5: Might as well stay there. Yep.
0: Yep. This is the last one in this category. In 1530, the Knights Hospitaller were granted control of which Mediterranean island?
5: Let's say Crete.
0: Oh, it is not Crete, Tara, but thank you for getting us off James Bond question.
5: No worries. You have a good night.
0: Yeah, you too. 1-300-800-222. Got about 10 minutes to go in the quiz. We're up to question number 19. In 1530, the Knights Hospitaller were granted control of which Mediterranean island? Robert's in Mossman. Hi, Robert.
6: Hi, how are you?
0: I'm good. You?
6: I'm very well, but I wanted to tell you that the Order of the Thistle is a chapel in St Giles Cathedral in Edinburgh.
0: In Edinburgh? Have you been?
6: And I have.
0: Yeah.
6: I have. And Sir Robert Gordon Menzies' plaque is down in that chapel.
0: There you go. One to put on the travel list, I think.
6: Absolutely.
0: Yeah, okay. All right, Robert, can you help us? In 1530, the Knights Hospitaller were granted control of which Mediterranean island?
6: The Knights of St. John.
0: It is
6: Malta.
0: It is. It is Malta. It is indeed Malta. In 1530, the Knights Hospitaller were granted control of which Mediterranean island? It was Malta. Okay, question number 20.
6: And the Isle of Malta, all of the citizens of Malta in the Second World War were awarded the Cross of St. George.
0: Ah, there we go.
6: For their resistance against the Nazis. But anyway.
0: Okay. Do you want to, Robert, go with the Roosters or the 2026 NRL and NRLW seasons?
6: Oh, gosh. Oh, dear.
0: You just did well in the Knights.
6: I followed the Bears all my life.
0: Do you?
6: So I can't possibly go for the Roosters, so let's go for the other one.
0: Okay. Who won the 2026 Men's Dally M medal?
6: Nathan Cleary.
0: Yeah, it was indeed Nathan Cleary. Not how I think his season would want to end. Poor guy.
6: Very, very, very, very sad. Yeah. What a terrific person, as well as a terrific

0: player.
1: Exactly. Agreed. It was Nathan Cleary who won the 2026 Men's Dally M medal. Do you want to finish us off here, this category? See how you go?
0: Let's see how we go.
1: Okay. For the second year in a row, which Dolphin scored the most points in the 2026 season?
0: Oh, gosh. I can't even think who was kicking the goals for them. Oh, goodness gracious me. I honestly can't remember. the Dolphins.
1: Yeah.
0: I cannot even picture who was kicking for them.
1: You know what? I'm with you, actually. I would be in exactly the same situation as you right now.
0: They've got one of the best centres in the game.
1: Mm.
0: They've got Cobo, who couldn't do anything right with the Broncos, and he's been brilliant with them.
1: Yep.
0: Osaka.
1: It is. You've done well. I think you've pulled that out for sure by going through that team list. For the second year in a row, which Dolphin scored the most points in the 2026 season? It is Jermaine Isako. 298 points in 25 games. It's impressive.
0: As a rugby union follower, I've got no idea how I plucked that out of midair.
1: All right. Well, let's see. We're jumping across to the Roosters now. Which type of salsa has a name that means rooster's beak in Spanish?
0: Just tell me that again.
1: Which type of salsa has a name that means rooster's beak in Spanish, Robert? Just give me that answer, nice and quick.
0: I had a couple of girlfriends who went off to do that sort of dancing. I have got absolutely no idea.
1: Robert.
0: Can I just say, whoever was sending bad messages, they can all forget about it.
1: I appreciate it.
0: Love you. It's been terrific.
1: Thanks, Robert. Appreciate you. 1-300-800-222. We're up to question number 22. On the Mighty Challenge. Don't worry, for those saying we don't have to rush through, I know, it's okay. If we've got questions left, we'll keep it going after the after the news, all fine. What type of salsa has a name that means rooster's beak in Spanish? Paul is in Darwin. Hi, Paul.
2: How you going?
1: Good. You?
2: Oh, yeah.
1: Good.
2: I'm on the bandwagon with everyone else. You're doing a great job.
1: I appreciate it, Paul. Thank you. Do you know which type of salsa has a name that means rooster's beak?
2: No. And I thought a salsa was a salsa. I didn't know there were meant varieties of salsa.
1: Yeah.
2: Yeah, no.
1: There we go.
2: No.
1: All right.
2: I bail out.
1: Paul,
2: sorry.
1: Thank you. You're the best. Have a good one. Thank you.
2: Great job you're doing.
1: Thank you. See ya. You are with Kaya Handley on ABC Nightlife. We're at to question number 22 of the Mighty Challenge. It is, what type of salsa has a name that means rooster's beak in Spanish? Matt, hello.
3: Oh, no.
1: You're hoping that someone got through this one and that maybe you'd get the next one.
3: No, having said that, I'm dreading anything like NRL related. So.
1: Well, so what I will tell you is that, you know, it sounded very NRL related, both the Roosters and the Knights, but there's actually no football questions remainder. So it is just about the salsa. Which type of salsa has a name that means rooster's beak in Spanish?
3: Can I ask a weird are we talking about like sauce? Are we talking about like dancing?
1: Yeah, it is a great question because it is that quirk of the English language, right? Where two things can mean similar things.
3: I can only think of one of each, and I don't think either of them. Well, I don't think one is a salsa, but I don't know that. Anyway, I'm gonna go with the one that I think is definitely a kind of sauce.
1: Okay.
3: But I don't think it's right. But it sounds like it could be. Anyway, pick a bagalo. For the, I don't know, it just sounds like it's pecky.
1: No, you are bang on. It is pico de gallo. Oh. You.

0: You got the right type of salsa in the end. It was the food
1: it's
0: salsa.
1: The only one I could have named. I was trying to think of the red one.
0: It is the food salsa. And this food salsa has a name that means rooster's beak in Spanish, and it's pico de gallo. Very well done, Matt.
1: The one I had for the dancing was cha-cha-cha, but I don't think that's all.
0: No, and it wouldn't have been correct. So you 50-50 chance you got it right. All right. Number 23, played by John Wayne in 1969 and Jeff Bridges in 2010. Rooster Cogburn is the main character of which Western?
1: Oh, I think it's Rooster Cogburn, but so who was it? Bridges and the Duke.
0: Gonna need an answer.
1: All I can think of is Green Berets, but it is 100% not Green Berets.
0: It is not Green Berets. The green salsa got you there, but that's not going to get you there right now, Matt. Thank you. See ya.
1: Have a good one.
0: 1-300-800-222. Diane's got it on the text. Jim's got it. Eric's got it. Very well done. Let's see if Peter in 5Dot can help us out. Hi, Peter.
2: Ooh.
0: Played by John Wayne in 1969 and Jeff Bridges in 2010, Rooster Cogburn was the main character of which Western?
2: Oh, I actually know this, but I can't think of it right now.
0: Oh, it's the worst when it's right on the tip of your tongue.
2: Yeah, yeah. Feel your hand, you et cetera, et cetera. I know it. I just can't think of it right now. I hate when that happens. And I love the Coen brothers too, great directors.
0: They are great directors.
2: I really, really should know this one.
0: You're going to kick yourself when you hear it, aren't you, Peter?
2: Yeah, it's like funny how the brain works.
0: Yeah. Do you want to throw a guess out there?
2: It'll just be wrong. Yeah, sorry.
0: That's okay. That's all right. Thanks, Peter. Have a great morning.
2: Thanks, you too.
0: 1-300-800-222. I need to know. Played by John Wayne in 1969 and Jeff Bridges in 2010. Rooster Cogburn is the main character of which Western? Jim, can you help us?
3: I don't really know, but in the spirit of having a go, I'll just say Tombstone.
0: It is not Tombstone, Jim. Thank you. Have a good one. 1-300-800-222. We do have the news in about a minute's time, so we are not going to wrap this up before the news. But we are up to question number 23, so we have three questions left. So what I will say is give us a call if you think you know the answer to this question. Played by John Wayne in 1969 and Jeff Bridges in 2010, Rooster Cogburn is the main character of which Western? We are going to wrap the Mighty Challenge up on the other side of the news. The number you need to call, 1-300-800-222. And we'll get these final three questions and a winner after the news.
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6: ABC News with Glenn Lauder. Respected Liberal politician Bruce Baird is being remembered as a true parliamentarian with a wonderful heart whose contributions were extraordinary. Mr. Baird has died aged 84, leaving behind his daughter, the journalist Julia Baird, and sons Scott and former New South Wales Premier Mike. The Prime Minister, Anthony Albanese, says Australia has lost a real gentleman and a true parliamentarian. The former PM, Scott Morrison, who won pre-selection for Mr. Baird's seat of Cook on his retirement in 2007, describes him as a giant, a mentor and a friend. The airline Fly Dubai has launched a full official investigation into an apparent attempt to crash a flight on its way to Tel Aviv, which appears to have been averted after the pilot managed to open the cockpit door despite being stabbed by his co-pilot. Here's Tim Wharton.
7: Smit Machar was allegedly stabbed by his co-pilot but managed to open the cockpit door, allowing passengers to enter and restrain the attacker. Israeli Prime Minister Benjamin Netanyahu says the attacker, an Omani national, was arrested in Saudi Arabia and is undergoing questioning there. In a call with Indian Prime Minister Narendra Modi, Captain Machar says he had to do something.
8: I realised that the aircraft is going down and I told my

0: Self, this is the last push, Smit. The door is right there.
1: A review is now underway into safety regulations on planes after they were tightened following the September 11 attack 25 years ago, where hijackers gained access to flight cockpits and crashed planes into the World Trade Center in New York and near the Pentagon.
2: Fires have damaged at least three colleges in Paris as student protests against poor learning conditions continue across France. Here's the BBC's Hugh Schofield.
3: It's true that, you know, there's not enough money to supply everything they want. There are plenty of gaps in the timetable where teachers don't turn up, can't be replaced. There are too many people in the classrooms and so on. But I think one has to keep this in a kind of perspective too. France is in general a very lucky country when it comes to investment education. It's certainly not languishing at the bottom of the European tables as a, when it comes to money. It's near the top of them. So it's a lot to do with expectations, what children think and teenagers think they should have and aren't getting. And the other point is, of course, that there is no money in the state coffers anyway because the country is so incredibly indebted.
2: Migration lawyers and agents who help people pursue baseless visa claims will be targeted under a federal government crackdown on those who profit from attempts to game the system. The crackdown's part of a broader overhaul as Labor seeks to reduce Australia's migration numbers. New rules for international students have started and follow changes to skilled visa processing last week. CEO of the Migration Institute of Australia, Peter Van Vliet, is welcoming the changes.
4: The great majority of migration agents and migration lawyers operate under the law. We have a very clean profession, and it's the fake operators that are ones that are causing the problems, and it's great news that the government's going after them.
2: The Australian Tax Office is facing mounting calls to reverse its decision to ban credit card payments for tax bills from the end of November. The ATO announced the surprise move in response to the Reserve Bank outlawing card surcharges, which cost Australians around $1.6 billion every year. But small businesses are outraged, arguing they have no option but to absorb the surcharges, known as merchant fees. One Nation leader, Pauline Hanson, agrees and is calling on the ATO to reverse its decision and allow credit card payments. Tech experts say online gaming platforms should be doing more to protect children. The eSafety Commissioner is calling on the world's largest gaming platforms to boost their child safety protections after a new report found significant gaps in how providers are preventing and responding to serious harm and offensive or unlawful content. Tech expert Dr. Dana Mackay says there are a number of things companies can do, including joining Lantern, a program which enables tech companies to share signals about accounts and behaviours that violate their safety policies.
5: As a parent of young people myself, I'd really like to see all of them engaging in the industry standard Lantern and engaging in the hashing, which detects previously known child exploitation images so that they aren't coming through the platforms.
2: And in sport, the Illawarra Hawks have produced an upset in the National Basketball League, dominating the Adelaide 36ers by 22 points in Wollongong. Keelan Martin registered 28 points as the Hawks raced out to a 30-point lead at halftime before triumphing 114-92. In Perth, the Wildcats have completed a third consecutive home win, downing the Southeast Melbourne Phoenix 92-88. Elijah Pepper has continued his strong form, scoring 25 points for the Wildcats. That's the latest ABC News.
6: Driving into floodwater is the main cause of death in floods. Many of these drivers were in four-wheel drives and utes. Floodwater over the road can look still, but can hide fast-flowing water underneath. Water also hides the road surface, which can get washed away and large potholes and cracks can form. An unstable road surface can collapse under the weight of your vehicle. If you come across water over the road, turn around. ABC Radio is your emergency broadcaster.
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9: And we need to wrap up the Mighty Challenge for another week. We're up to question number 23. The question is, played by John Wayne in 1969 and Jeff Bridges in 2010, Rooster Coburn is the main character of which Western? If you know, 1-300-800-222 to play the challenge. We need to get this wrapped up. Andrew, can you help us?
10: Yeah, True Grit is the name.
9: It is True Grit. Very well done. Played by John Wayne in 1969 and Jeff Bridges in 2010. Rooster Coburn is the main

0: main character of which Western it is, True Grit. All right, Andrew, let's see if you can get these final two questions for me. In the Chinese zodiac, when is the next year of the rooster?
1: Oh, gosh. I was born in the year of the rooster.
0: Oh, were you?
1: Yeah, 62. But yeah, I've no idea.
0: You no idea when it's your year next again.
1: I'll just say 2028.
0: It is not 2028, Andrew, but wonderful to chat with you. Thank you.
1: All the best, bye.
0: Two questions left on the Mighty Challenge. Question 24. In the Chinese zodiac, when is the next year of the rooster? 1-300-800-222. Pearl in Darwin, hello.
2: Hi, Kaya. How are you going?
0: Good. Do you know when the next year of the rooster is in the Chinese zodiac?
2: No, but can I just ask those Fremantle supporters, are any of them aware which ship could not come into Fremantle?
0: Recently?
2: Yeah.
0: Oh.
2: The answer is the premiership.
0: Oh, of course, Pearl. Rubbing salt in wounds.
2: We love you, Tommy.
0: Do you want to have a guess for me? In the Chinese zodiac, when is the next year of the rooster?
2: Oh, gosh, the rooster, I don't know. The rooster, blah, blah, blah, I don't know. What are we in now, 26?
0: We are.
2: 33.
0: It is not 33. Pearl, thank you.
2: Thank you, Kai. You're doing a good job.
0: Thank you, Pearl. Appreciate it. 1-300-800-222. Two questions left on the challenge. In the Chinese zodiac, when is the next year of the rooster? Trevor, any idea?
3: Oh, yeah, I love the show.
0: Do you know?
3: Doing a big drive, enjoying the show.
0: Good. So pleased. Where are you off to?
3: We're going to Albany.
0: Oh, beautiful. Beautiful. Yeah. Can you tell me, Trevor, in the Chinese zodiac, when is the next year of the rooster?
3: Wouldn't know, but we'll have a guess of 2030.
0: Oh, it is not 2030. Thank you, Trevor. Drive safe. Enjoy your weekend.
3: That'd be so sure.
0: See ya. 1-300-800-222. You can do a bit of a Stephen Bradbury right now with two questions to go and take out the Mighty Challenge. Roz, hello.
4: Good evening. You're doing a fantastic job.
0: Thank you so much. Thank you. Do you know in the Chinese zodiac, when is the next year of the rooster?
4: It's continuing a trend here. I rang up for Malta and I haven't known a single question.
0: Oh, no.
4: So it's going to be pick a number, any number. Someone said 33 and 32. Well, I'm just trying to think whether it's 7 or 12. No, it's got to be bigger than 7, the zodiac, isn't it? I'll just say 30.
0: It is not 2030, Roz. Thank you. Have a wonderful rest of your evening. 1-300-800-222. Fiona's got it on the text. Someone from Bendigo's got it on the text as well. Ruby in Melbourne, who is also a rooster. Very well done. We've got two questions left. Lines are empty. You have a chance to win. 1-300-800-222. Call now in the Chinese zodiac. When is the next year of the rooster? It's the second last question of the challenge before we can all put this behind us, move on, get to some other great things. 1-300-800-222 to give you a buzz to get this right. We've got some very, very, very smart people on the text. In the Chinese zodiac, when is the next year of the rooster? We've had 2035 guessed, 2030 guessed a couple of times. We're in the right ballpark. Do you know what it is? 1-300-800-222 to call me right now to take out the quiz. In the Chinese zodiac, when is the next year of the rooster? Phil on the road has it. We are so close with the guesses that we have had. That is what I'll tell you. We are very, very close to that ballpark of the years that have been said. There's just I,

0: there's not a three in front of the last two numbers. We are staying in the 2020s. I will give you that much. So that narrows it down. Given we're in 2026, that narrows it down. 1-300-800-222. If someone can't get it from that, I don't know. In the Chinese zodiac, when is the next year of the rooster? Do you think you can get it? Take out the mighty challenge. 1-300-800-222. Lines are empty. Come through now. Jordan's got it. Eric's got it on the text. All the smart people are hanging out on the text. No one's hanging out on the phones. 1-300-800-222. We know we're looking for 2020-something in the Chinese zodiac. When is the next year of the rooster? Let me know.
1: Did you see that new series on iView?
2: Yep, I couldn't believe how it began.
1: I couldn't breathe when he jumped in.
2: I couldn't stop bawling my eyes out.
1: And that finale.
2: That twist.
1: I was in stitches.
2: Really? I had to watch through my hands.
1: I couldn't look away.
2: Are we talking about the same show?
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0: Still to come on Nightlife for you, we are going to be heading to the biggest camp cook-off ever in Australia. It's a great festival held every 2 years in Queensland, and we will get the latest from the US as well. But we've got two questions left to finish off the Mighty Challenge. 1-300-800-222. We know it's not 2030. We know it's not 2035. In fact, I have now told you that the year is 2020-something. And the question is, in the Chinese zodiac, when is the next year of the rooster? 1-300-800-222. So just come through. Get this one right. Get the next one right. And you're the winner of the challenge. I'll give you some thinking music. But if no one's going to play,

0: the rooster?
1: 2029.
0: Very well done. It is 2029. Okay, this is question number 25. Ross, you can pull it out here, the win. Are you ready?
1: Yes.
0: In the 2026 movie, Coyote vs. Acme, which rooster is the CEO of the Acme Corporation?
1: No, sorry, don't know.
0: Ross, thank you. Thank you for getting us off that final question.
1: Okay.
0: The second to last question. We'll see how we go.
1: Okay.
0: All right, catch ya. 1-300-800-222. Max is in Thornley. Hi, Max.
2: Yes, hi. Now, I'm a bit late. I was going to say
0: 2029
2: for the rooster.
0: You did. You did very well. You did very well. All right. Do you want to have a guess at this? In the 2026 movie, Coyote vs. Acme, which rooster is the CEO of the Acme Corporation?
2: No, sorry.
0: That's okay, Max. Thank you. Eric.
2: Okay,
0: see ya. Eric has got it on the text. 1-300-800-222, although we are having a few issues with our phone line. So what we might do is see if we can work that out, because there's a few people texting saying we're trying to get through and the lines are completely open. So what we're going to do is we're going to see if we can fix that. We'll hold this final question. We'll go and have a chat about all things US, and then we'll come back again, because we're clearly, something has happened in that sort of switch over during the news. So we're going to restart some systems and we'll come back to that final question. Just please hold.
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4: He's bowled. 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
3: T20. 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
0: Nightlife, you are with Kaya Handley. Wonderful to have your company. Time to take a look at news coming out of the United States at the moment. As always, lots happening. And the person to update us on us all is Andrew Amana, national reporter with Yahoo News. Hello.
6: Hey.
0: Let's start with this Cornell University rape case that is really capturing the attention of the world at the moment, Andrew. What do we know about these allegations at the moment?
6: Yeah, so this incident occurred in 2024, and we can get into why it wasn't prosecuted at the time, but it has resurfaced now because Jane Doe, the victim, filed a civil lawsuit against Cornell University and seven members of the Chi Phi fraternity. This was about 2 weeks ago that the civil lawsuit was filed. She alleged that she was the victim of a quote-unquote gang rape at the fraternity house when she was incapable of consent, and that the school failed to protect her from quote-unquote sexual predators on its campus. She's seeking unspecified compensatory and punitive damages resulting from, quote, sustained psychological injuries, severe emotional distress, along with pain and suffering and loss of enjoyment of life. To get into detail, but not too much detail about what she is alleging. She was 20 years old at the time. This is October 2024. She went to visit a friend at the fraternity house while she was intoxicated. She had been drinking at a bar. Shortly after arriving, she alleged that she was pressured by two frat brothers into snorting what they said was ketamine before sexually assaulting her. One of the men then allegedly sent a message to the fraternity Snapchat group suggesting that she was available for sex, and several other, I think a total of seven men then came and participated in this alleged assault for hours.
0: Why have we seen these allegations surface now?
6: Yeah, well, it's really that civil lawsuit that she has filed now, because there were not criminal charges brought at the time. And this is kind of the crux of the controversy here. She initially gave an interview to campus police. There was a 99-page report prepared by the university as part of its subsequent investigation. But that was boiled down to a six-page statement a summary essentially that she signed.

0: And it went to the district attorney in Tompkins County, where Cornell is located. And key details were left out of that six-page summary. At that point, this DA, Matthew Van Houten, declined to bring charges. And, you know, now we have sort of, we're getting more information based on reporting that's coming out now about what was in her sort of initial interviews and statements, and then what wasn't in that six-page summary, and why the charges were not brought at the time.
1: So does this kind of become a completely new investigation using some of these old materials, but also updated interviews now?
0: Yeah. So there are a couple things happening at the same time now. So like to just rewind for a second and talk about what was and wasn't in the initial documents. So Van Houten basically said, let's see, that the woman's first account, the summary that he got, didn't include allegations that she was, quote, drugged against her will or gang raped. But what we know now from what has been revealed from her interview with campus police is that she told them at the time, quote, I can say with 100% confidence I was raped. She told the school's investigators that she, quote, felt like bait on the night of the alleged assault. Mm. She said, I felt like lions around me. It was just a totally debilitating place to be in. So there are questions around why some of that information wasn't delivered to law enforcement at the time. There are questions about Van Houten's decision to not prosecute. And then this civil lawsuit has brought this all back to light and made it really a national controversy here in the United States. So what we're seeing now happen is there's the civil lawsuit. And then just this morning, New York Governor Kathy Hochul said that that Jane Doe was failed by those obligated to protect her, and that she is removing the district attorney from this case. He had reopened the investigation after these new this information had come to light, and she is appointing New York Attorney General Letitia James as a special prosecutor to oversee the investigation. Hochul said, in what world would the police learn from a victim that she'd been literally gang raped while intoxicated by five men in a fraternity house and not elevate those allegations to the district attorney? In what world does the district attorney not even interview her or anyone else involved or even request the full transcript?
1: Yeah, it's a really curious case. Have we seen Cornell respond? There's obviously lots of questions to them. There's a separate investigation going on into Cornell itself. Have we seen much response from them?
0: Yeah, so Cornell initially had a months-long investigation that included at least 12 hearings. During that process, the fraternity members were, quote, afforded the opportunity to mitigate their conduct by submitting essays to Cornell. And this has been a point of big contention. Obviously, if the only punishment is submitting essays, that seems insufficient. Two of the seven accused fraternity members were actually ultimately expelled. Others received lesser sanctions. Jane Doe dropped out of school. There has been reporting around two of the accused fraternity members being suspended for at least two semesters. And Cornell has denied that the students only had to write essays as a disciplinary measure, but they have not gone into detail because of some of the legal concerns around this about what exactly the individual sanctions were.
1: Yeah. What happens next?
0: Well, we've got the civil lawsuit. We've got Letitia James, the Attorney General of New York, investigating, and we're going to see where those go. Mm-hmm. That's, New York, the state of New York, the governor of New York is now bringing in, is going over the head of the district attorney and reopening this investigation. Mm.
1: Sticking with, the justice system, an extraordinary headline that we've been seeing the last few days of the botched execution of Krista Pike in Tennessee. What happened in that execution chamber?
0: Well, this was Thursday. Yesterday, U.S. time, it's Friday morning here right now. Krista Pike was given the death penalty after being convicted of first-degree murder in 1996, but she was left in critical condition after surviving two doses of lethal injection drugs in a failed execution attempt in Tennessee's death chamber. Apparently, according to reporting, she's receiving life-saving medical care right now. There has not been a subsequent update Friday morning U.S. time on her condition.
1: What do we know happened in that chamber?
0: It's pretty disturbing. Pike had been scheduled for execution at 10 a.m. on Wednesday. She would have been the first woman executed in Tennessee in more than 200 years. There was actually a stay on the lethal injection brought through an appeals court. It was overturned by the U.S. Supreme Court. Media witnesses said that officials raised the curtains to the execution chamber, showing Pike strapped to a gurney. But she remained conscious after the first dose of pentobarbital. A reporter said she lifted her head off the gurney. She asked prison officials if her arm was supposed to feel that this way. She said, "Does this happen like that?" Witnesses reported that the second dose had been administered about 30 minutes later, and that she could continue to be heard snoring behind closed curtains, almost an hour after the process began.
1: There had been some concerns raised by her lawyers beforehand, warning that perhaps, maybe this form of lethal injection may not work in Pike's situation. What did we hear?
0: Pike's legal team warned the state of Tennessee and the courts that her medical condition, thrombocytosis, would, quote, cause her to suffer an agonizing death. They said it could increase clotting and pain during the execution process and that her veins were difficult to access. Pike's attorney said that the state and the court dismissed their client's concerns. I suppose their argument was that she was seeking a delay, but the attorney for Pike said she was not. That was not what she was doing. She was seeking to have the execution, quote, performed humanely and as quickly and painlessly as possible. And it does seem now like their concerns were, validated by the actual botched process. Pike's legal team said in a statement, "We take no pleasure in being right, but the concerns raised by Miss Pike proved to be true: difficult vein access, blown veins, degraded pentobarbital, no emergency medical care available when things inevitably go wrong, all under a protocol that remains veiled in secrecy."
1: The state has now ordered an independent investigation. They've suspended executions for the rest of the year, but there are lots of questions around, what happens now? What happens now for Krista Pike, who, as you said, is in that critical condition, but also that wider conversation that, is so often had around death penalty in general.
0: And around botched executions. Even if you set aside the sort of moral concerns about whether there should be a death penalty to begin with, the number of well-known botch executions, according to the Death Penalty Information Center, 64 botched attempts between 1982 and the first half of 2026 across the United States. That's an approximation. We don't know exactly, but you've got to ask questions about the methods, even if you're setting aside, the questions about, the morality or the ethics of this.
1: To changing complete direction now. Let's finish with Trump's plan to let AI companies police themselves. Another story that's getting quite a bit of attention around the world, I think, as many nations grapple with AI a little bit. What exactly is President Trump proposing when it comes to AI, Andrew?
0: Well, yeah, I mean, many nations, including Australia, I think there's just a report this morning in The Guardian saying that OpenAI has disclosed another unauthorized hack on a government department in Australia. I'm just looking at this now. There was a similar hack involving Medicare data in the United States. I think there was a climate change, energy, and environment hack in Australia previously, and this was a hack of, let's see, a state government department accessed historical non-public data on bushfires without authorization. So we can't even keep track of how often these agents are going rogue. To circle back to Trump, he had all the big AI CEOs at the White House this week, where they signed a voluntary agreement to adopt safety policies. This includes risk reviews, auditing, evaluations of systems by third parties, but it is not legally binding. Trump was asked about it. He said it's, quote, "I think it's morally binding. There's no actual enforcement mechanism here, and there's no formal regulation from the government. It's just the companies agreeing to police themselves." So obviously there's questions around whether that's going to be sufficient, what consequences there would be if they don't police themselves, and how able are they really to police themselves, because it seems like the agents' activities is surprise, the AI agents' activities are surprising the companies themselves at this point, which is why they've been asking actually for more government regulations. So yeah, that was the big meeting this week that Trump had with the AI titans.
1: Yeah, it is really curious, as you said, that idea of voluntary seems pretty important. What happens if one of these companies decides not to follow the agreement, or some do and some don't? You know, it does create a little bit of well, lots of gray area, really.
0: Well, yeah, I mean, I think the big question is they do seem to be concerned about safety, but there's also this sort of race against each other, against China. Trump seems especially concerned with, quote unquote, beating China in the AI race. He is concerned with the stock market, which, these companies have essentially been propping up. So it's an economic issue for him, which is why I think, and the reporting supports this, he has resisted any kind of, government intervention to emphasize and enforce safety. But, some of this is it seems like it's spiraling out of control, because the companies themselves are saying we're not exactly sure what our models are doing or what our models are capable of. So it's also an internal struggle at these companies to sort of figure out how to keep their models aligned, that is, doing things that conform to human values and intentions, and how to prevent sort of further and more extreme examples of the models going rogue. And as much as a quote unquote morally binding agreement might express their and their aims around safety, does it really do anything to enforce it?
1: Yeah. And then eventually, we're talking about this at a policy level at the moment, but eventually you imagine that flows down to AI users and the products that people are, using every day across a vast range of their life. And that ends up having an impact on everyday Americans.
0: Well, these AI models are only becoming more and more embedded in everything that we do, right? I think most people are familiar with the idea of an AI chatbot at this point. It's like a more sophisticated search engine. You type your question in and it synthesizes and brings together information from all over the place. But that's not the only way that AI is working. AI agents actually go out and do things in the world, right? And it's those quote unquote agentic uses of AI that are raising questions about safety at this point, but they are becoming more and more embedded in our technology. Apple, Siri, it's got AI as part of it. You can get AI agents that are going into various aspects of your life and calling up your cell phone company and negotiating your bill. And so as these things start to become more and more prevalent use cases, then I think the concerns around safety are only going to grow.
1: Yeah, Andrew, thank you for whipping us through these key headlines out of the US. Thank you.
0: Thanks so much, Kyle.
1: Andrew Romano there, national reporter with Yahoo News, taking through some of those news headlines from the States. We still have a little bit to do before we say goodbye, including heading just outside, just west of Toowoomba in Queensland for the Australian Camp Oven Festival. We did have some tech issues that stopped us from finishing the challenge. We have one question left. It is, in the 2026 movie Coyote vs. Acme, which rooster is the CEO of the Acme Corporation? Now, our usual number is having a little bit of a crisis this early in the morning. So if you do want to come through for the 25th question, You can call us on 1-300-222-702. That line is working. We've got one.

0: One question left. It's been a wild challenge. Nothing has kind of gone as we thought it would. Usually, you know, we'd be well and truly done by now. But if you think you know the answer to this question, if you think you can take it out, I'm so sorry that the line stopped working just after the news, but 1-300-222-702. I've got one question left to take out the mighty challenge for the week. Can anyone do it? 1-300-222-702.
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0: All right, let's see if we can wrap up this challenge. It's been exceptional. Sammy's called in. Hi, Sammy.
6: Hi, Kia.
0: Kaya, hi. Yes. Do you know, can you tell me, can you take this in the 2026 movie Coyote vs. Acme, which rooster is the CEO of the Acme Corporation?
6: I'm going to go, come on, son, let's go fishing. My name's Miss Henny Penny, and it's Foghorn Leghorn. Is it? Am I wrong? Am I right?
0: You're right, Sammy. Very well done. And what a great impression as well. Oh, you've done very well.
6: Come on, son. Well, I had to change one word.
0: Yeah, thank you for that. Yeah, I appreciate that. Sammy, very well done for taking out the challenge. A challenge with highs and lows and technical errors and mishaps, but we are pleased that you are a winner. I'll pop you back on hold.
6: Kaya,
0: yes.
6: Can you put an Andrew Romano song on, please? He's banned.
0: Yeah, let me try and get it in the next 20 minutes for you. Thanks, Sammy. I'll pop you on hold. Well done to everyone who played the challenge. It was Foghorn Leghorn, who was the 2026 movie Coyote vs. Acme, which rooster is the CEO of the Acme Corporation. It was Foghorn Leghorn. And we seem to be, since we hit 1 o'clock, having a few different technical issues. So thanks thanks for those of you who are telling us that a number of things aren't working, including our usual phone lines, which then delayed the challenge. But look, we got there. Strange things can happen when you're on overnight radio. You just got to go with it. We are going to head to the Australian Camp Oven Festival for you very, very soon. But this is the Mamas and the Papas.

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0: This weekend, the coals are being stoked in Millmerran, about 82 kilometres west of Toowoomba, for the Australian Camp Oven Festival. It's a two-day celebration of camp oven cooking, damper throwing, bush poetry and country music. And it started as a friendly competition around a campfire. To tell us more about it, the festival's president, Mary Bailey, is with us on Nightlife. Mary, wonderful to have you with us on Nightlife. Thank you for being here.
3: Thank you for having me.
0: Tell me, Australia's biggest camp oven cooking event. You are at the end of day what at this point?
3: We actually, it starts officially.
0: Yep.
3: I start my cooking competition at 6 o'clock in the morning. They're allowed to start lighting their fires.
0: 6 o'clock,
3: so 6 o'clock in the morning.
0: Yep. Yep. And is that the first challenge, is starting the fire?
3: For the cooking competitors?
0: Yeah.
3: Starting the fire is definitely the first challenge.
0: Wow.
3: Yes.
0: But there's already things going on there this evening, isn't there?
3: This evening we have, what we have is some of the market stalls can open sort of later this afternoon. They can all buy food, and we've got some stage entertainment for a couple of hours. And they've all been travelling. They've arrived, most of them. Some of them arrived Monday, but the bulk of them have arrived in the last couple of days, spent their time running around doing things around Millmerran and having a good look at Millmerran. Mm. So tonight it's just sort of lay back, sit back, relax, listen to the music, and tomorrow it'll be all things camp oven.
0: How does this change Millmerran over the weekend, every year that the Australian Camp Oven Festival is on?
3: The Australian Camp Oven Festival is on every second year.
0: Okay.
3: It's a biennial. And Millmerran actually virtually doubles or triples in size. So we have 1,194 campsites that are taken up by 3,000+ people. And then we have people coming through the gates on foot tomorrow and Sunday. But the campers who've been here all week spend a lot of time running around Millmerran. It brings a large amount of tourist dollars into the Millmerran district.
0: Mm. How long's it been running?
3: Since 1999 was the first one.
0: Okay, so it's pretty established at this point.
3: We're up to number 15 now.
0: Already starting to look for the 20th anniversary, I'm sure, somewhere in the back of your brain, somewhere, Mary.
3: It has crossed my mind over the last couple of weeks. And I'm thinking, I might have to pass the reins over to someone else for that one.
0: How are you? Like, this is, you know, it's 2 years worth of work to get here. You know,
3: yes.
0: There's music on at the moment. There's the stalls on, as you said. People are settling into their campground.

0: into the campsites, getting ready for tomorrow. You know, what is the feeling for you at the moment, you know, on the precipice of the festival kicking off again?
1: Well, the feeling for me at the moment is finish what I'm trying to finish and go and get into bed and have a really good sleep. And hopefully everybody has a really good time over the next 2 days, participates in all the competitions that are running, like the damper throwing, the billy boiling. We've got a one-shot damper competition. My cooking competition runs for finishes about lunchtime on Sunday, and then we crown our camp oven champion. And everything else through the grounds just sort of flows. We've got the drover's tucker for somebody to experience, you know, the camp oven cooked meal. We've got the drover's dinner, which will run again tomorrow night. So people get a hold of a program and they sit down and they work out, now what this is on that time, what can I do with this time, I need to make sure I'm there. So it's quite interesting watching people with their programs working out where they're going to be at what time,
0: where they want to go, what they don't want to miss.
1: Yes. And they'll come and ask you about it.
0: For someone who, you know, maybe has never heard of a camp oven cooking, what is it, Mary? Take us through the basis.
1: Camp ovens are a cast iron pot that was, we in Camp Oven Cooking Alley this year, we have a theme on convicts. Now, those old iron pots were used way back in the early 1800s, and a lot of the drovers actually used them. The further west they went, they used to cart the iron pots. That's what they cooked their food in, with the iron pots on fire. Now, the food that comes out of an iron pot, smoky, beautiful. It's so different to just making a barbecue or cooking it at home. So it's been around for many, many years. In our competition this year, we've gone back with some of the really old recipes that we could find in recipe books that were written back in the early 1800s.
0: Oh, wow. What type of recipes are we talking about?
1: Well, we're looking at Kendrick could... puddings, we're looking at scotch broths. I can't remember them all.
0: No.
1: We have four divisions, and we've tried to bring in a lot of the, because they all bought their own recipes from over in England, Scotland, Ireland, and they're the recipes that we've actually sort of put together. But we did throw in one different one, which is a hot cross damper.
0: Oh.
1: So it's like a great big hot cross bun, but it's a damper. And apparently that has challenged the cooks.
0: Okay.
1: Greatly. So it'll be interesting to see how they go. All of the competitions are timed.
0: And it's like anything. They can be practicing at home and think they've nailed it. And then on the day, you never know what's going to happen, Mary.
1: No. And if it's windy, they are in big trouble.
0: Because you're trying to get the fire to coals, like you're trying to get it really, really, really hot and then bring it down and then put the camp oven on it, are you?
1: Yes.
0: Yeah.
1: Yes.
0: Okay.
1: And that's exactly right. So if the weather's against them and it's windy, your coals are always hotter on one side of your oven and you can never cook things evenly.
0: I'm looking at, you know, the recipes in the program, and I'm impressed that you can do everything from a damper, so your bread, to an Irish lamb with vegetables, to then the pudding. Like, they're really, there's not much you can't make in the camp oven.
1: We have a bush tucker dish. You'll notice there's a bush tucker dish on Sunday, which is native herbs and spices. They can cook whatever they want as long as they use native herbs and spices. One year we had a group that made a lemon myrtle pavlova.
0: Oh, wow.
1: In the oven, and it was absolutely beautiful.
0: I bet the smells as the competition starts are pretty special.
1: Yes. You wouldn't want to be hungry walking along there.
0: No, and I also wouldn't want to be a judge.
1: We have one of our judges, Lynn Pierce, is a cooking judge for the show circuits.
0: Oh, wow.
1: Yeah, and she's actually judged at the exhibition in Brisbane. And Lynn is quite experienced. We've got much.

0: scout couple, Peter and Janelle Twyford. They're senior scouts tied up with Toowoomba, and they judge a lot of camp up and cooking through the scouts, and they are very particular when they are judging. We have a new judge this year, and his name is Ross Herfin. Ross was judging our one-shot damper last year. He has had experience within the hospitality world.
1: Yep.
0: So we'll wait and see how Ross goes today. We lost one of our long-term judges, Coralie Shute, and Coralie was judging here for many, many, many years, and she never missed a trick.
1: Oh, I was about to say, it's a job that no doubt they take very, very seriously.
0: Oh, yes, they do.
1: And because some of these competitors have travelled from right over the country, right?
0: We actually, sadly, haven't got any local competitors this year, which is quite sad. We have competitors from right up round Rocky, Emerald, and all the way down sort of the coast, round Brisbane, Gold Coast. We have one Tambourine, no, I'm not sure. But, yeah, most of them are from away. The furthest away are Emerald and Rocky.
1: Okay.
0: Yeah, up that way.
1: Yeah. Yep.
0: We have workshop people who are here from up Townsville. So we have workshops running as well.
1: Queensland's really where camp oven cooking is greatest, do you think?
0: I think so. one of our groups that do our workshops, they're based out of Townsville. And around that area further west, there is quite a few smaller camp oven competitions or camp oven sort of little festivals that they have.
1: Yep.
0: There are some in New South Wales, but I actually think, and it's really odd to think, Queensland, where it's so hot, we have a lot of camp oven cooking goes on in Queensland, because when you're cooking in weather that is quite hot, it's very draining.
1: Yeah, yeah. But you don't want the oven on in the house, do you? So you might as well put it on out the back.
0: That's right. We do have, you have the opportunity to use a camp oven on heat beads. You don't have to use wood. You can use heat beads, and that is cooler cooking. And you can also use it on a gas cylinder, just cook on gas with a camp oven.
1: Okay.
0: So if you're out camping and you've got a gas cylinder with the little fire thing, you can cook with your camp oven.
1: There you go. Festivals like this, I think, especially in regional parts of Australia, you know, they run on volunteers. How important is your gaggle of volunteers who help make this happen, Mary?
0: I'm a volunteer. Mm-hmm. My whole management committee are volunteers. All of our members are volunteers. We have roughly somewhere around 20 members locally. They're all volunteers. We have one part-time admin lady that we pay. When it comes to the festival time, we have an admin volunteer coordinator, and she will tend to work with around about 120 to 130 volunteers. If we didn't have those volunteers, you wouldn't do it.
1: Yeah.
0: You would not be able to pull this thing together. No. Mm-mm. So they're very important volunteers.
1: Well, it's very exciting. We better let you get to bed so that you are well rested for early in the morning when the fires start to be lit. And we need to, if we can't get to Millmerran this weekend, for many of us across the country, we need to set our calendars for the long weekend in 2 years' time. Is that right?
0: That's exactly right. Yes, in 2028, we'll be back again. Yes.
1: Well, Mary, have a wonderful weekend at the Australian Camp Oven Festival, and thank you for telling us a little bit about it on Nightlife.
0: Thank you very much. And tickets are definitely still on sale for everybody to come through the gate.
1: Right.
0: We do not limit foot traffic, and everybody is welcome to come and have a look and see what we're all about.
1: Or if you're in Queensland and you can get to Millmerran, jump in the car, jump in the ute, get on down there and sample some of the sights and smells and tastes of the Australian Camp Oven Festival. Mary, thank you.
0: Thank you very much. Good night.
1: Mary Bailey there, president of the Australian Camp Oven Festival. Listeners keen to come along to the next festival, have lots of time to maybe get practicing what your camp out cooking is going to be. It'll be in 2028 over that October long weekend. You can get yourself to Millmerran, or if you're not far away from Millmerran where you're listening from,

0: You can get on down there for the next few days. Tickets are definitely still available. And honestly, looking at the program, the food that they will be cooking just looks absolutely remarkable. So definitely, definitely go and check it out.
1: Keeping you company through the night. 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
0: It has been wonderful to have your company. I will be back on Nightlife to hang out with you tomorrow, but it is nearly time for us to hand over to the overnights team. So let's find out what you can expect for the rest of your night and into your morning, depending on where you're listening from. Ashwin Sagar will be keeping you company. Hello.
3: Hi, Kaya. I thought we could do a look into the hug. It sounds like a very basic gesture, but there's some real psychological and physical benefits, stress relief to the hug. So, yeah, we'll see if we can explore that with a psychologist. Yeah.
0: Are you a hugger? Like, because there are some people who, you know, are described as huggers, right? Is that you?
3: Yeah.
0: Do you feel like that?
3: My cousin Prasitha says you give really wooden hugs. So I'm trying to work on them. I think I was holding back. I was, you know, you bend forward into them. I've got to stop bending forward so much into the hugs.
0: Loosen up a little bit more.
3: Loosen up.
0: Yeah.
3: Get close. Hold on for more than a few seconds, because otherwise what's the point? What about you? What's your hug verdict?
0: I've been told I give very good hugs, but I would not describe myself as a hugger. You have to get up and over my wall. You have to be in my inner circle to really be getting a hug from me, I think.
3: Oh, right. Yeah, yes.
0: Otherwise, I'm discerning more of like a fist pump or a high five type of gal.
3: Yeah, the fist pump is great. It's an introvert's hug, I think, the fist pump. So I like that. But you sound like a hugger because you laugh and you've got this warmth to you. So I think maybe some people sound like huggers. So we'll try and psychologically profile who the huggers are and who are not amongst our audience. And also we've got a band on called Formidable Vegetables. So they're bringing a bit of eco-consciousness to music, which doesn't happen very often in the music scene.
0: No. It's also a great name for a band.
3: It's a great name. Yeah, it's a bit dark, isn't it? As far as vegetables go, it's quite dark and dangerous. So yeah, we'll see what their music sounds like.
0: All right. I'm looking forward to it. Thank you. Have a great show, Ashwin.
3: Thanks, Kai.
0: Keeping you company on overnight. Ashwin Sagar will be there, so make sure you tune into that. Thank you for tuning in with me across your evening and into your morning on Nightlife. I will be back with you tomorrow for all the usual things. We will, of course, have the pop quiz for you if you're interested, and a whole heap more. So do stay listening, and I will see you tomorrow.
4: ABC News with Glenn Lauder. Riot police have clashed with high school students across France, and unions are calling for teachers to strike as President Emmanuel Macron's government battles to contain increasingly violent protests over classroom conditions and funding. Here's the BBC's Hugh Schofield.
5: Today, the Ministry of Education is reporting that some 560 lycées have been affected by protests to one degree or another. In Paris, the front doors of two establishments were damaged by fire, and in Tours, in central France, there are reports of protesters looting shops. The government has put out feelers to students' unions, and there have been talks about meeting some of their demands. It hopes that with some gestures, it can de-escalate the tension and separate students with genuine grievances from the hard-left militants who it believes are helping stir up the unrest.
4: The Indian pilot who was stabbed during the alleged attempted hijacking of a flight from Dubai to Israel has described fighting to open the cockpit door to allow passengers to take control of the plane. Smit Makhchar, who's been hailed as a true hero by Indian and Israeli officials, is in a stable condition in hospital. The alleged attacker and Omani national was arrested in Saudi Arabia, though a motive is not yet clear. Speaking in a video call with the Indian Prime Minister Narendra Modi, Captain Makhchar says he was not going to let others die.
6: When I was down on the ground, I felt like a flight was going down, and I knew for sure that this would be the last push. And even then, I was still being beaten, and I just opened it. But consciously, sir, I was saying that what I was doing was for my own survival. But at the same time, I also knew I couldn't let them all die.
4: The prominent Liberal Party figure Bruce Baird has died at the age of 84. David Rowlands looks back at his career.
7: After entering New South Wales Parliament in 1984, Bruce Bennett.

0: it went on to hold high-profile portfolios such as Transport Minister and Tourism Minister, as well as playing a critical role in helping Sydney to win the right to host the 2000 Olympics. Mr. Baird later ventured into federal politics, serving as the member for the Southern Sydney seat of Cook from 1998 until his retirement in 2007. He's the father of former New South Wales Premier Mike Baird, who was in office from 2014 to 2017, and prominent journalist Julia Baird. The New South Wales Liberal Party has paid tribute to Mr. Baird, describing him as a greatly respected politician serving the people of New South Wales.
1: Julia Baird is remembering her father as an extrovert who was full of life, highlighting his passion ensuring the humanitarian treatment of refugees in Australia. The Prime Minister Anthony Albanese and the former Prime Minister Scott Morrison have also sent their tributes. The Greens leader is promising to give grassroots members a say in leadership contests after the next federal election. David Shoebridge has this week been elected to lead the Greens after a vote of the 11 members of the parliamentary party. Unsuccessful challenger Maureen Faruqi criticised the outcome, demanding party members be given a vote in future. Senator Shoebridge says the Greens will make the change in time for the next leadership ballot, which is due after the 2028 election. Colombian police say they've arrested an Australian-Iranian national alleged to be a drug kingpin and are preparing to hand him to Australian authorities. Here's Kaysen Ho.
2: Colombian National Police say Arash Ebrahimifa, also known as The Kid and Ash, has been hiding in Colombia since December 2018. They allege he leads a transnational criminal network, handling vast quantities of drugs and firearms. Mr. Ebrahimifa had an Interpol red notice issued against him for drug trafficking and money laundering. Western Australian authorities have been attempting to extradite him for years, alleging he was responsible for large-scale drug shipments to the state. Colombian police say the Australian Federal Police assisted Interpol in the arrest in Copacabana.
1: World food prices rose to their highest in nearly 4 years in September as logistics disruptions and weather concerns affected crop markets. The UN's Food and Agriculture Organization says fears about a severe El Nino have pushed international sugar prices to an 18-month high. Meanwhile, a war-related collapse in Black Sea trade has pushed wheat futures to a three-year peak. The organisation says that if sustained, these pressures will soon pass through to consumer food prices. And a host of Australian music stars will take part in Sunday's NRL Grand Final entertainment as part of a special tribute to South Sydney player Jai Arrow. The ensemble includes pop singer Amy Shark and members from the Screaming Jets, Grinspoon, Peking Duck and Teen Jesus and the Gene Teasers. And that's the latest from ABC News.
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4: Good morning. You know, I was just about to begin the show telling you what was coming up, but I've just had 30 text messages saying, was there an earthquake in Melbourne, Geelong, all over the place? So if you can tell me more about that, if hopefully it's safe, hopefully it wasn't too severe, but well, a lot of people are reporting that earthquake. So Stu's just on the phone with quiz callers. We'll see if we can look into that anymore. I've just checked the ABC website to find out what I can. So I'll try to find out what I can about that earthquake. That's just happened in the last 30 seconds. Let's see what we can find out about that. But you are our eyes and ears on the ground. So let me know. 1300 800 222 is the number to call in. While we're having that conversation, this is the plan for the program. A quiz is about to begin, so if you'd like to play along, you can give me a call on that number, 1300 800 222. The way it works is we have a magnet on the line, the ABC Radio Overnight's fridge magnet available. You just call in, you get 1 point for every correct answer, up to 2 points per person. So two questions correct, 2 points, and you can win the magnet. Surely just, the text messages keep coming in. Wow. Shaken out of my bed, earthquake, Eric in Warragul, just felt an earthquake. We just had an earthquake from Jason in Monroe. Okay, Stuart is still on the phone, but I've just sent him a text message to look into this. Obviously, we have to find out a bit more, but do keep me posted as we call in, and many of you might be in that area. If you could let me just know, that's the plan. This literally happened 30 seconds before the program was about to begin, so we'll find out what we can. But in the meantime, so the quiz is about to begin. This is the plan for the rest of the program.

Hollywood joins for the first time ever. For the first time ever, Godzilla has gone R-rated, you know, which is appropriate for a 30-story dinosaur, isn't it? To finally, a 30-story lizard, to finally have an R-rated movie dedicated to them. So we'll see what the story is that with Godzilla. And then in the afterwards, there's... We hug each other sometimes. I was telling Kaya that I give wooden hugs, apparently. I've been working on it, but it's good for us to hug, to let the stress down, to boost our immune system. There's all sorts of benefits to hugging. So we have a psychologist on to explain that. And if you're not a hugger, what are some other things you can do? Maybe you can play video games together. Maybe you can make someone a mixtape. There's all sorts of things you can do to avoid the hug and still convey affection. As we go on, in Mitcham, we just had an earthquake. Wow. The texts are relentless about this earthquake. So I've just sent a message to Stu to look into it, to see how we can find out. But I hope you are well. Hopefully it's just a property shake and most of you are doing okay following that tremor. Okay, about 10 seconds long, someone was saying. 4.8 magnitude earthquake. That's from Lucas in Narre Warren. Earthquake in Port Melbourne. Strong shake in Camberwell. Okay, so for those of you in the area, be well. I hope you are going well. So I'll see what else we can find out. But that's the plan for the program. And then we have a band on for you. You know, a lot of musical acts are named after carnivores, like Pantera, Def Leppard, Wolf Mother. There are very few bands named after vegetables. So we have one. Formidable Vegetable is their name, and they have, I guess, eggplant energy. They're very eco-conscious, and they'll try and bring some of that eco-consciousness to you in their music. So that's fun. They've played Glastonbury. They've played Woodford, as you would expect. They've played in front of the United Nations. So we'll check in with some eggplant-based, well, some vegetable-based music coming up very soon. And then to end the program, Gordon Lynch will be along to talk about exercising as we get older. So that is the plan. The earthquake messages still keep coming in. Hi, the earth shook here too in Glen Waverley. I'm in Port Melbourne. The whole house shook. Earthquake felt in Frankston too. Justin, if you call in as well on the program, you can give us an update. Hello, Ashwin. My pet birds all woke up and went berserk. They always feel tremors and earthquakes. Yeah, okay. A lot going on in that earthquake. I'll use you as my eyes and ears while we look in with a journalist. As you can imagine, on the East Coast, it's 2 a.m. It's not bustling with journalists and the ABC, so we will find out as much as we can for you. In the meantime, let's play some quiz. Give me a call on 1300 800 222, and we'll begin after this.

0: That is Diesel. Never Miss Your Water here on ABC Radio. Overnights, many of you continue to text about this earthquake. We have Louisa from the emergency broadcasting team. Stuart contacted her. So still no official updates other than there've been reports really of an earthquake to the south of Victoria. So many suburbs have been affected. It struck around 2:01 Australian Eastern Standard Time with a suspected magnitude of 4.8. So that's the information we have right now. As Louisa gives us more from the EB team, we'll keep sharing that with you. Well, okay. Our whole house was shaking for what seemed like 30 seconds. The two budgies downstairs went a bit crazy, flapping their wings for about a minute afterwards. No damage, it seemed, in the house. I live in Leopold near Geelong. I was in bed when my bed shook for a few seconds about 2 a.m. Someone said I thought it was their cat jumping off the bed. So a few animals getting blamed. Okay, the origin seems just northeast of Corumburra, says Stuart. Okay, so things are changing with the information as they come in, but we'll keep you posted as we find out more. This just happened during the news, so scant information for now, but that will clear up, and I'm sure there'll be more coming in. And I'll keep the ABC website open as well, so the news journals will post as well as we go through the night. The digital journals, that's the only other people who are awake, really. It's us and the digi journals, and that's about it. Okay, Ray joins us from Yeranga to play the quiz. Hello, Ray.
1: Hi, Ashwin.
0: You're safe. No shaking at your house. You're away. You're good.
1: I've been trying to find it. Nothing on Geoscience Australia.
0: Early days yet. Now, just before I get you started, Ray, just a quick wrap of the weather for anyone who's waiting for it. Brisbane, 26 degrees today, mostly sunny. Sydney, 23, rain, possible late storm. Melbourne, 17 and showers. Canberra, 19 and showers with a possible storm. Hobart, 16, partly cloudy. Darwin, 34, and a possible shower. Adelaide, 19, possible morning shower. And Perth, 24 degrees and sunny. All right, Ray, let us kick off. Now, you do not get a very hard question because it's question number one. Where does the needle in a compass always point to?
1: Oh, north.
0: You are good, yeah, because there's no past
1: or zero.
0: Oh, that's right, zero north. Were you an orienteerer growing up at school?
1: I used to survey opal claims. So you'd start off at north and then you'd go like 90 degrees east and 180 degrees south and whatever the reading was from the northern. You started at the northern point and you went in a clockwise direction.
0: So when you say survey the claims, you would map where the opal is underground?
1: No, well, you can map it underground as well. But it's hard to line up what's underground with what's on the surface.
0: Ah, okay.
1: Unless you get a nice flat ladder and you put a protractor on the top of the ladder and the bottom of the ladder and you go off on the same angle underground as what you do on the surface.
0: Yeah.
1: You go the same distance, change angle, go the same distance, change angle.
0: It's pretty precise science.

0: the main centre.
1: Right, that's where the, because there's not enough people out in Queensland maybe at that time.
0: Then they found black opal and they didn't know if it was worth anything because they'd never found it before.
1: Yeah.
0: And they basically had to wait till they sent it to England to tell them whether it was going to be worth a fortune or not because it was so rare. They'd never seen it.
1: No. Well, I suppose Australia
0: there's
1: the home.
0: No, this stuff's not much good. It's, but of course it's the gem, best of the best.
1: Yeah.
0: In the whole world. Be lucky to be 1% of opal that's actually a black opal.
1: We have the black swan and the black opal. We're quite a quirky country in that way. Ray, let's get you to question number two. So you've got north. Your second question. Des Moines. Des Moines is the capital of which American state?
0: Des Moines.
1: Des Moines.
0: Yeah, Iowa.
1: Iowa is correct. That's 2 points for you, Ray. Thanks for calling
0: in. Did you answer the curse question the other day about the liqueur?
1: That was cherry liqueur in the end.
0: That was cherry, Yeah.
1: It's a good flavour.
0: What about Kursk? What was the capital of Belarus?
1: Minsk. Yes.
0: What was that, Russian night or something?
1: Oh, yeah, it must be. Maybe I get it in my head, stuck in my head.
0: I thought you said... Belarus.
1: Oh, no, someone said Belarus.
0: I've never heard Belarus in my life.
1: Well, I thought it was a quirky pronunciation, but someone said Belarus. And I thought, I've got to correct that, but, I'll wait for the appropriate time.
0: Polaris. There's a Polaris is like a motorbike thing.
1: It does, yeah. Polaris is the northern star as well, maybe.
0: That's it. Polaris, star.
1: All right, Ray, I'll chat to you another night.
0: All right, bye.
1: Bye. Yeah, more of you are calling in. I'm texting about the quake. I'm holidaying in Melbourne, staying in the Docklands on a second floor apartment. Heard creeping birds flew chirping and then the building shook. They know, don't they? The animals, they've got a sixth sense. We have to get to know nature better. On that theme of getting to know nature better, we have formidable vegetable, just eco-friendly rock and pop coming up for you in the third hour of the program. So if you are into that, you might not know you're into it. Stick around to find out if you are. In the meantime, Andrew joins us from Smithton. Hi, Andrew.
2: Good evening, Ashwin. How are you, Cobber?
1: Good, thank you. How's your evening been going?
2: Very well. There's no shaking here in Smithton.
1: I'm glad. Yeah, you're safe on Tasmania. Just didn't quite reach you, I think. Just a little too far away. But a lot of people in Melbourne.
2: There were some smashing pumpkins earlier in the week, though.
1: Yes. Oh, yeah, that's right. That was my vegetable. Yeah. That's the other one vegetable ban, isn't
2: it? Sorry, I was being a bit of a smart
1: person. So I was thinking that someone said that's the only other vegetable-based band.
2: Well, that's not. There's many more.
1: What else has got a vegetable in it? Smashing the cauliflower rockers?
2: I don't want to ruin your show.
1: No, don't ruin my show. Keep it clean.
2: Okay.
1: Here's your question then. In which Charles Dickens novel is there a case of spontaneous combustion?
2: Charles Dickens novel?
1: Yeah.
2: Charles Dickens novel?
1: Novel, yes.
2: With spontaneous combustion?
1: Apparently, yeah. He's pretty wild with that storyline.
2: Well, I know a couple of his. But obviously, young lad, Oliver Twist, but I don't think that was in that.
1: No, Scrooge never set on fire, but someone did.
2: He probably should have. No, I don't really know that. But what I'd like to say to you guys is have a wonderful night. I hope everyone's all right in the earth. Quakiness.
1: Yes, me too. There's a lot of talks about people getting property, birds waking up, properties shaking. So hopefully everyone's doing okay.
2: Yeah. Well, have a great night anyway.
1: You too.
2: Boy.
1: Thank you, Andrew. Catch you later. Okay, it's not just the smashing pumpkins. It's the Red Hot Chili Peppers. Of course. They did choose the most bad boy of the vegetables, didn't they? The chili pepper. You know, it's naughty. It's naughty. It's not like the caps. It's not like the potato as far as its danger, sense of danger. April joins us from the Northern Beaches. Hello, April.
3: I'm not going to call you Stuart tonight. I nearly did.
1: I think you would like a good vegetable band.

0: I like the sound of it. I do, but I'm not quite sure what they do with them. I do like the Smashing Pumpkins and the Red Hot Chili Peppers, some of their stuff. But I think I prefer to eat vegetables, actually.
1: Yes, rather listen to them. Yeah, fair. But the 90s was full of good vegetable rock, wasn't it? Like you said, the Pumpkins and the Chili Peppers. But since then, I think we've moved on. Very few recent vegetable bands.
0: There's some more. No, well, I've looked. If I can stay awake long enough, I will. Can I do a shout-out to Jackie, please, who's in Perth on holidays?
1: Shout-out to Jackie. Yep.
0: And to Justin, and I'm looking forward to hearing if Justin ringing about this earthquake.
1: Earthquake.
0: I think if he was asleep, he'd be awake now.
1: Yeah, I can't see him in the list yet, so maybe. Hopefully you're okay, Justin. And everyone's, okay, someone has said the Black Eyed Peas. Okay, there's a few.
0: Yes.
1: Okay, but that's three. I'm sure there's no more than those. I know I keep saying that, but surely that's it.
0: There will be some
1: There'll
0: more.
1: There'll be more. Okay. All right, April, your question. In which Charles Dickens novel is there a case of spontaneous combustion?
0: That would be, what was his name, the merchant that he was a drunk as well, and he used to sell bottles and rags and whatever, and then they found evidence. They didn't actually see him burning, but they found evidence that he had burnt.
1: Yeah.
0: Because they found all the leftovers. What is his name? Crook or something like that. I think it was Bleak House.
1: It was Bleak House,
0: like,
1: yes.
0: Bleak story.
1: And it was Crook Smallweed.
0: Ah.
1: Real villainous name, right? Crook Smallweed.
0: Oh, he was a villain, actually. He was. Yeah, it was a pretty impressive. I'd like to see that in a play, because I go to the theatre and I thought it'd be good if I did that in a play.
1: And how are you going to do the spontaneous combustion scene?
0: It's amazing what they can do with live theatre these days with technology and, videos and all sorts of projections and things.
1: So. You need an acting bonus, right? If you have to be set on fire for the part, there's got to be some fire bonus.
0: Well, I wouldn't want that to happen to any of my fabulous actors that I love.
1: No. Oh, someone said Lemonheads. There's a band called Lemonheads. Are you familiar with them?
0: Not at all, no.
1: I feel now we're getting into the indie bands. We had the Chili Peppers, the Pumpkins and the Black Eyed Peas. Now it's just the cool indie bands with vegetable names.
0: Oh, goodness me. Like I said, I'm sure you'll find some others.
1: You're on the board with 1 point. Your second question, Scooby-Doo's name originates from scat lyrics in which Frank Sinatra song?
0: Oh, what? Scooby-Doo?
1: Yeah.
0: Oh, I have no idea. Scooby-Doo from a
1: Sinatra song.
0: Frank Sinatra song. Goodness man. Scooby-Doo. No, I'm going to have to pass on that one. I'm sure it will probably kick in at some point. But
1: someone will know.
0: Not just now.
1: Mm. No. Thanks, April. We'll chat later.
0: And I'm looking forward to the segment on hugging because I used to give hugging lessons.
1: A hugging lesson? Can you give us a hugging tip for everyone listening? What's a good hugging tip?
0: There's two things. You've got permission, and it's interesting, with consent, that people will sometimes say, can I have a hug?
1: Yeah.
0: Or would you like a hug? So it's about who wants the hug?
1: Oh, I like that. Can I have a hug? Would you like a hug? Should we mutually hug? Does that work? That's too wooden, isn't it? I'm being wooden again.
0: Oh, well, wooden. I'll tell you, there's nothing worse than a wooden hug.
1: There's nothing worse.
0: But the other thing is people are scared to touch, genitalia and whatever, so that you get what's called the A-frame hug, which is really quite weird.
1: Lean in
0: from a distance. And then the one that I like is the heart-to-heart hug. And you never have one person that has, but the people that try and put both arms over the top of you.
1: Oh, dominate you.
0: It's really dominating hug, which is awful.
1: Alpha hug.
0: So, I mean, the nice technique is if you really like a person and you want to hug them, and it's mutual, is heart to heart. So the left side touches.
1: I like that.
0: And then one person has one arm over and one arm under.
1: Yeah. That's
0: nice. And then just drop down and relax, because a lot of people are really tense and they're like, argh, it's wooden.
1: Yes.
0: Just to drop down. And I would say to people, just relax. You don't have to do anything. You don't have to try hard. Just relax and just feel your body against you know, the other person's body. And I think, again, a lot of people are scared to feel, or a lot of people can't feel with their bodies, you know.
1: It's really, we're not used to it. And don't lift them up. Is that an important principle?
0: Oh, no, definitely.
1: Don't carry them anywhere.
0: I have a friend who's quite small, and it used to really annoy her that, you know, when she'd hug people, people would just lift her up. And
1: No, I'm not a handbag. Put me down. April, thanks for the hugging tips tonight.
0: Okay. All right. Thank you.
1: Bye.
0: Good night.
1: Just a reminder, if you have just joined, an update, there's been a 4.8 magnitude quake near Corumburra, just northwest of Leongatha in Victoria. So it hit at 2:01 Australian Eastern Standard Time, and no reports of damage so far. And we'll keep you posted as this keeps going on. So, yeah, more news to come. Vegetable-based bands, Banana Splits. Okay, Bananarama, of course, Bananarama. Okay, that's still famous. I was thinking it was just going to be indie bands when it comes to vegetables. Oh, Ray says chili peppers are fruits, not veggies. Ray with the legal clarification. Okay, that's fair. That applies to the tomato as well, right? All the nightshades are out. We're really limiting the options for good, sassy vegetable band names here. Kate joins us from Yumina Beach. Hello, Kate.
2: Hi, Ashwin. How are you tonight, darling?
1: Good. Happy birthday to you, Stu says. Oh,
2: thank you.
1: What's the celebration? What's the plan?
2: Just lunch with my usual friends, and then ladies invited me for some afternoon tea tomorrow. So I normally don't have birthdays on long weekends, because it's a bit like Christmas. Everybody goes away.
1: Yeah.
2: Well, you've got football, race cars, you know. So normally I can't have it, but surprisingly enough, I've at least found about 10 people.
1: That's enough. That like people that go back to your childhood, your school days, some old memories coming back?
2: Well, no, that was last year. I had a big one, and I just about had all the threads of my life, as I said, were there. It was wonderful. So there we go. But just an ordinary one now.
1: Good. Yeah, keep it simple and move on with your day. But your question then, Kate, for April couldn't quite get the Scooby-Doo's name originates from which song?
2: Yes, I was trying to sing it. Scooby-Dooby-Doo. Da, da, da, da, da. It's Strangers in the Night.
1: It is Strangers in the Night.
2: Yes.
1: Great song. Okay. Your second question, Savoy. Semi-Savoy and flat leaf are three types of which leafy vegetable?
2: Ah, I do know that. I do know it and I can't think of it, darling. Is it like a flat vegetable? I'm thinking between two things. I was trying to think like a celery and an eggplant or something like that. And maybe an eggplant?
1: Not an eggplant, but you've got 1 point for Strangers in the Night tonight.
2: Wonderful. Thank you.
1: Thanks, Kate.
2: Lovely talking to you. Bye-bye.
1: And you as well. Leon Gaffer. Thanks for the clarification for those texting in. Leon Gaffer. I'll keep that in mind as we give more updates on that earthquake. Cabbage, says Joy. Is there a band called Cabbage? I mean, you're not even putting in any effort in if you just called your band Cabbage. Where's at least Formidable Vegetable, Smashing Pumpkins? Add a verb. Yeah, Sleeping Cabbage. Accounting Cabbage. Just something. Just don't leave your band name at Cabbage. I'm actually quite annoyed about that. Let's move on. John has called in from Essendon. Hi, John.
3: G'day. It lasted about 10 seconds over this side.
1: What did? What, like, oh, the earthquake, yeah. So what was the sensation like? How severe did it feel like?
3: Almost like a, you know, when you're spinning a coin and it's just about to hit the bottom when it does that little shaking.
1: Oh, yeah.
3: Which I guess was, it felt like that.
1: Just a mild rumble.
3: Came from, yeah, just a light rumble, yeah.
1: Did any animals react to it in your home?
3: I actually got up because I thought I could hear possums or something.
1: Yeah.
3: And as soon as I got back into bed, that's when it happened.
1: Oh, good. Well, I'm glad everything seems good at your house, just a light rumble.
3: Yeah.
1: Yeah, we'll keep everyone posted as that comes in. In the meantime, your question for tonight, John, Savoy, semi-Savoy and flat leaf are three major types of which leafy vegetable?
3: Spinach.
1: Spinach is correct for 1 point. Your second question. In the Dukes of Hazzard, what was the name of Beau and Luke Duke's car?
3: Oh, I never saw that, but I could. I've seen things on TikTok about it. I can't.
1: You never watched the series?
3: I'm thinking Knight Rider. No, I don't have a clue.
1: Kit was a good car name, though, wasn't it, for Knight Rider?
3: Yeah, that's it, Kit, yeah.
1: Kit was cool.
3: I'll just say Errol.
1: Errol's a great name. No, not Errol, but that's such a cute car name. But it's your 1 point for you tonight for Spinach.
3: Thank you.
1: Thanks, John. Okay, some more. Lime Cordial. Great Lime Cordial, great Aussie band name. And Blind Melon. Oh, garbage. Someone had said garbage, not cabbage. I think autocorrect and made it cabbage. Garbage is fine without a verb, but cabbage, add something. For goodness sake, add something if you're going to call your band name Band Cabbage. If you've just joined, this is the Overnight's Quiz with some earthquake updates as they come through. It has struck Leongatha in Victoria, 4.8 magnitude earthquake. So we'll just start. As more information comes in, Stuart will keep me posted. He's talking to our EB team. Louise is working overnights for the emergency broadcasting team, and the news journalists will keep us updated. So I'll keep you posted as that information comes through. In the meantime, Helen joins us now. Hello, Helen.
4: Good morning, Ashwin. I'm glad you're good.
1: I'm well. So Errol is a great name for a car. That was from John. Have you ever named a car?
4: Trusty Rusty.
1: Oh, great. Crusty Rusty or Trusty Rusty?
4: Trusty Rusty.
1: Oh, Trusty Rusty. Less insulting. Did he last a long time?
4: It did, actually. It did.
1: Oh, good. What were you going to say?
4: I felt the earthquake too.
1: Yeah, so just a mild rumble where you were?
4: Yeah, the windows were rattling and I thought it might have been the wind, but then I felt the floor vibrating. Mm. But it didn't last long and my cat was already awake, but she's going to sleep now, so I don't think it disturbed her much.
1: Oh, good. Good.
4: And I had a friend who was in a band called The Artichokes.
1: The Artichokes.
4: I don't know if they did any recording.
1: No, were they? So they didn't record, maybe. So there's no record of The Artichokes that we can listen to.
4: I don't think there is. And I used to spend a lot of time with hippies, and they were big on hugs.
1: Yeah. Are you known for good hugs, or do people tell you that you're wooden as well?
4: I don't think I've ever had feedback on them.
1: Oh, we should ask, shouldn't we? How was that? It's weird to ask how was that straight afterwards, I suppose.
4: Oh, you could do that.
1: Like a feedback form. We should carry on feedback forms after every hug. Just rate this hug out of 5. I mean, I suppose like April was saying, don't do a domineering hug. Don't go 2 arms on top. Don't pick them up. There's just basic common sense when it comes to a good hug.
4: Yeah, definitely.
1: Okay, Helen, your question is about this car in the Dukes of Hazzard. What was the name of Beau and Luke Duke's car?
4: I don't know if I've ever seen it. I only keep thinking about Mandalorian, but that's from Back to the Future, so that's not it. I'll try Bruce.
1: Oh, that's a good car name. It's not Bruce. It's a solid name. It's like Trusty Rusty, but it's something else, Helen. So we'll see if the next person knows.
4: Okay, thanks, Ash.
1: Thanks. Good night.
4: Have a good night.
1: You too. Okay. All right. I think Stuart is saying we have a contact from Geoscience. We'll be calling soon. So if they call in, we'll see if we can get some more information about the earthquake. Cameron joins us from South Perth. Hello, Cameron.
5: Very well. We've got friends that live in Bairnsdale and a daughter that lives in Geelong, so it'll be interesting to hear if they felt the earthquake when we're hearing them tomorrow.
1: Yeah, hopefully they're okay as well. The last caller said a light rumbling where they were, so yeah, we'll find out a bit more soon. Korn, there's another band called Korn. Obviously, I missed that. Korn with a K, but I'll allow that. All right, your question then, Cameron. Tonight, would you like to pass?
5: Give you the answer.
1: Yeah?
5: No. Okay. General Lee.
1: General Lee was the Dukes of Hazzard vehicle. That is good for 1 point. Your second question. The name of which cocktail is derived from the Tahitian word for excellent or very good?
5: A cocktail for very good.
1: Yeah, Tahitian word.
5: Martini.
1: Not martini, but 1 point for you tonight for General Lee. Thanks, Cameron.
5: Thank you.
1: General Lee is correct. Andy? Chitty Chitty Bang Bang. A couple of car names coming out. Kit. That's it, isn't it, for cars? Herbie. Herbie was my favourite of the cars. Peter joins us in Sydney. Hi, Peter.
6: Hi. Just not that it matters, but a banana is technically a herb as well, so it's not a fruit.
1: Oh, see, now we're down to the chilli.
6: Or a vegetable. Yes,
1: what are we left with? The smashing are the pumpkins still a vegetable?
6: Oh, the pumpkin. Your pumpkin. Oh, good. Yeah, but, and I think there is a band called Cabbage, but I don't know anything about them. I just remember that there was.
1: Yeah.
6: An obscure band called Cabbage.
1: Cabbage. I like verbs. Just do something with it, like Chocolate Manhattan. Just straight cabbage. It's not enough, I don't think, for a band name.
6: Well, again, going back to my teenage years, a friend of mine had a band called Unique Angora. I don't know why.
1: Like a goat? Was it a goat-based band?
6: Well, I think it was a play on bands like Led Zeppelin or, you know, Humble Pie. It was just like a verb and a noun that didn't sort of really go together.
1: Yeah, that's what we were doing in the 80s. We were just juxtaposing all the time.
6: Yes.
1: All right, your question tonight. The name of which cocktail is derived from the Tahitian word for excellence or very good?
6: Well, the only thing I can think of which has limited numbers of vowels like Hawaiian and Tahitian is Mai Tai.
1: Mai Tai is good, and it's a great word to say.
6: Yeah, well, it's like a lot of those specific languages, you know, they have very simple word structure.
1: Hmm.
6: So it wasn't going to be a Black Russian or a...
1: No. It's going to be something that's quite poetic to say. I like sometimes in Austronesian languages, they also double up like sama-sama, jalan-jalan.
6: Yeah. Oh, jalan-jalan, yes.
1: Let's go. Like, come on, let's get moving.
6: Yeah, that's right. Your plurals become... Oh, actually, speaking of Chitty Chitty Bang Bang, I remember a sign in Java many years ago which had the name of the movie at the movie house, Chitty 2 Bang 2.
1: Oh, wow.
6: Because in Indonesian, you can indicate a repeated word by just putting a two, like you're squaring the word, like it's chitty squared, bang squared.
1: You can bring some maths into it.
6: Well, it just saves you having to write the plurals.
1: Oh, right. Okay,
6: just put
1: cool.
6: A little two in the top right corner, and it saves you saying, you know, Jalan Jalan, just Jalan two.
1: Jalan, hey, Peter, can I just put you on hold for 1 second? We've had a geoscience expert join, so I'll come back to you in just a moment. Thank you. That is Peter. Now, as you've been hearing, there has been an earthquake tonight. Hardy Gassamy has joined us from Geoscience Australia. Hello, Hardy.
7: Morning.
1: Morning. What can you tell us about this earthquake that's happened?
7: So the earthquake that happened a few hours ago, it was a magnitude 4.8 that happened at the shallow depths. And so far we have received more than 12,000 reports for this one.
1: So 4.8, is that quite significant for the region?
7: Yes, I looked at the database that we had, you know, and over the past 20 years, we have had more than 200 events in the region, but most of them, they were like a moderate to small. So this one is the second largest after the 2012 Moy earthquake.
1: And how far widespread was the shaking, the impact from the earthquake?
7: The shaking was widely felt, so close to the epicenter, it was a strong shake. But, you know, further away, it was moderate to light.
1: Do we know the likely damage that can occur from an earthquake of this size?
7: Given the size of the event, I don't expect any major damage to the buildings of good design, you know. But, you know, the loose object may have fallen down, you know, and that kind of stuff.
1: Okay. All right. So what's the plan for anyone who would like more information? What's the best website to keep looking for more information?
7: I think... For the basic information of the earthquake itself, our website, the earthquakes.ga, and then people can also report their, you know, if they have felt the shaking and how strong it was. So it would be really helpful for us to constrain the level of ground shaking.
1: Okay, and Geoscience Australia is the website?
7: Yes, that's
1: okay.
7: Correct.
1: All right, Hardy, thanks for joining us tonight.
7: No problem.
1: That is Hardy Gassamy with the update on seemingly quite a large earthquake for the region historically, but hopefully limited damage given the other details of the earthquake. Okay, we'll keep you posted as more news comes in. Back to Peter in Sydney. Hello, Peter.
6: Hi, I just ran back to the phone when I heard you took it off speaker when I heard the end of the report.
1: Yes, so yeah, interesting situation. We'll keep following that one. But as far as the quiz goes, you are on the board for Mai Tai.
6: Yep.
1: Your second question. Notorious for a destructive effect on the ozone layer, what does CFC stand for?
6: Chlorofluorocarbons.
1: Very good. 1 point for you. That's two tonight, Peter.
6: No worries.
1: Thank you. Thank you for calling in. This is the ABC Radio Overnight's Quiz. Eric joins us from Melbourne as well. Hello, Eric.
8: Hi, Ashton. Yeah, I felt like a truck.

0: going past on the road or heavy wind. It only lasted 3 to 5 seconds. Yeah.
1: And so no shaking in your house, just
0: there was a rumble. A rumble. I just thought it was a big truck going past. It wasn't, or a heavy wind, but it wasn't.
1: I guess
0: I'm in the eastern suburbs. Anyway, it's also Belarus, or Belarus is also Bielorussia.
1: Is it? Oh, I suppose that's that Russian pronunciation, isn't it?
0: It means white Russia, or Belarusa, Belarusa, Russia. Yeah, and other vegetable names like Blind Lemon Jefferson, the old blues man from way back.
1: Mm.
0: And you got Blind Lemon Chicken, which was a side project of one of the Chisholm guys. It was James Jock Paul was his real name, but he was Tony Coitus in Chisholm.
1: I love
0: otherwise known as Token Black Man or Token Blackman, Blind Lemon Chicken. Yeah,
1: and that's also mixing. That's mixing meats and vegetables. That's having it both ways.
0: Yeah, and when In Excess started, one of the early names is the vegetables.
1: Oh, yeah.
0: Yeah.
1: In Excess is a bit catchy. It's hard to become a global superstar band, I think, with just the vegetables.
0: Yeah, and what else are you going to say? I was thinking of it.
1: Oh, no, listen, you like this, Eric.
0: Yeah.
1: I hate to be pedantic, says John, but pumpkins are a fruit. They grow on a vine and contain seeds. So smashing
0: pumpkins are a fruit band. That's true.
1: Oh, we lost the pumpkins.
0: We're talking vegetable and general vegetation, covering fruits, herbs, vegetables.
1: Yeah, good. All right, good. We're covered for that. Your question then tonight, Eric, isosceles and scalene are types of what?
0: Easy triangles.
1: Easy. Okay, your second question, scorbutus, a condition caused by a deficiency of vitamin C, is more commonly known as what?
0: Maybe scurvy.
1: Yeah, these are too easy for you, Eric. Thanks for calling in and for your update tonight.
0: Thank you then. Bye.
1: Bye. John from Mitcham says, my concrete floor in my backyard shed always breaks up when we have an earthquake. Hi, Ashwin. Car names. Okay, Beyond Herbie and Kit. And General Lee, we've got The Great Leslie, Tony Curtis, character in The Great Race, the movie and the Lemon Song, Led Zeppelin. Okay. We've got a bit of a mixture coming in tonight for cars and vegetable band names. Love this talkback suggestion that's coming in. Josh has joined us from Broken Head. Hello, Josh.
2: Hi, mate. How are you, Ash?
1: Good. How's your evening been going?
2: Yeah, not too bad. It's nice and quiet.
1: Yeah, sounds peaceful out where you are. No dramas over there. Your question.
2: Oh, no dramas.
1: No dramas at all. Your question, in the story of Peter Pan, what was the name of the fairy?
2: Tinkerbell.
1: Tinkerbell is good for a point. Your second question, a Geordie is a native of which English city?
2: I think it's Liverpool.
1: It's not Liverpool.
2: Oh, bummer.
1: That's all right. You've got 1 point tonight, Josh.
2: I got 1 point. Oh, well.
1: That's good. All right. Thanks, Josh.
2: Cheers, mate.
1: Chris says, my bed was shaking and one of the cupboard doors was rattling. It's almost poltergeist-like when that happens. If you don't know it's an earthquake and you hear that, you just think, oh, no. My house is possessed, so I'm glad we've been able to give you that clarification. It was a 4.8 magnitude earthquake in the end. Eric, you are correct as to where a Geordie is from, as is Gary in the text line. Lincoln joins us from Gippsland. Hello, Lincoln.
3: Hey, Ash. How you going, mate?
1: I'm good. Where do you think a Geordie is from? It's not Liverpool.
3: Newcastle upon Tyne.
1: Yes, very good. Are you from that region originally?
3: No, I'm from Ireland.
1: I'm from Ireland, but have you got a connection? Do you still go back and visit the homeland every now and then?
3: I'd like to, but I'm like 6 generations removed from Ireland.
1: Oh, right. Any long lost family connection still there?
3: Yeah, my uncle. I had an uncle that went over there and got off the plane, and this bloke came up to him and said, Murray, he called Uncle Murray another name, and he said, You're such and such, and Uncle Murray said, I'm not.
1: Oh, wow. After 6 generations, that's really cool. So when the family came to Australia, did they become farmers or city folk? What was the story?
3: McKellisters were cattle farmers in the patch, and they were started off with fruit trees. They ripped all the fruit trees out for World War II.
1: Yeah.
3: And the government made them plant potatoes, and that's how they lived with planting potatoes.
1: Yeah, lots of farming. So you would like a good vegetable band name as well, I can imagine.
3: Yeah, the Potato Heads or something.
1: Oh, yeah. Yeah, that's a great name. And it was a toy as well, I think, Mr. Potato Head. So not a bad name. Okay, well, let's get you on the board if we

0: Sam, with a question. In which, or you've got that, Geordie. Your second question, in which prehistoric town did the Flintstones live? Oh, sorry, you've just, oh, we've lost you. Excellent. Well, maybe there's a hang-up situation. Call back if you can, and you can even tell Stu the answer. We'll just see how we go for time, but call back if you can. Oh, that was good. I was enjoying that conversation. But in the meantime, Vando joins us from on the road. Hello, Vando.
1: Oh, hey, Ash, how are you?
0: I'm good. I'll leave that question aside for the person who calls. Vando, were you ever in a band at school?
1: No, I did Bondi Wave a few years ago, but it didn't have a vegetable name.
0: What? Bondi Wave? What's that?
1: Oh, it was a community. It was in the drum media. It was a community-run sort of a band thing with a bunch of people. Like, there were four or five bands, and then at the Bondi Pavilion.
0: Yeah.
1: This is 1995. Anyway, yeah, there was concerts towards the end of the year. It was really good. So I enjoyed the hell out of it.
0: What were you playing in that band?
1: I played saxophone.
0: Oh, I didn't picture that at all, because you've got a shed, you've got the truck driving career. I thought you might be electric guitar or drums. You're a brass boy.
1: Yeah, percussion would be all right. Even, a bit of spoken word or something.
0: Poetry.
1: Anyway, speaking of music, I had a name for your quiz, because earlier tonight I had a thing come up on my streaming service. Do you remember The Sweet?
0: No.
1: It's the ballroom blitz.
0: Oh, yeah.
1: And the girl in the corner said, "Band, I'm going to warn you, it's going to turn into a ballroom blitz." You could call your quiz the Brisbane Blitz.
0: Oh, what about, I can't say Brisbane because it's a national show, but I like the word blitz. Oh. I like the word blitz.
1: Okay. Well, we just think of something else that's sort of illiterate with it, or, the alliteration is continual.
0: Blitz is a fun word to say. I haven't said blitz enough, often enough, but it's a fun word to get out there, isn't it?
1: What about blitzing cabbages then?
0: Yes.
1: You're ticking a few boxes, getting things done.
0: I like that. Instead of blanching cabbages, I just blitz them. It sounds more fun.
1: Yeah, that's what you do with a Nutribullet or a Barmix.
0: Yeah. You do. I like that. You've got a Nutribullet, you play saxophone, you've just got all these layers. You're like a cabbage.
1: You should be a psychiatrist. the depths of the conversation.
0: The depths of Vando. This is something to be looked into. All right, Vando, let's see if we can get you on the board. Clint Eastwood's five Dirty Harry films were mainly set in which American city?
1: Oh, I think Chicago.
0: Oh, it was not Chicago. No. It's a bit of a gangster town it was known for, but that was more Al Capone. But no, somewhere else.
1: Okay, Vando. Never mind. A pleasure as always, Ash. Thank you.
0: Thanks, Vando. I'll see you later. Bye. The Melonheads, an indie band, is Eric from Melbourne. And the blues band Collard Greens and Gravy. Okay, there's a few vegetable bands out there. I'm glad. What about mineral bands? Do we have any crystal mineral names? Are there the Quartzes? No, see, we've got vegetable and meat. Maybe very few fungi or crystal mineral bands. I'm changing the goalposts, aren't I? Because you've got so many vegetable band names. Hello, Ashwin. Good old peaches and herbs, says Gary from California. Eric, you are correct as to where this Dirty Harry film series took place. Let's see if Alison knows. Hi, Alison. Alison, Dirty Harry, famous set of movies by Clint Eastwood. Which American city was it mainly shot in, not Chicago?
2: Oh, not Chicago. I'm thinking of all the spaghetti westerns he did.
0: Dirty Harry. It's an urban cop more than spaghetti western. Where do you think?
2: I don't know.
0: That's okay. Maybe just have a guess at an American city, which would suit.
2: I want to say Nevada, but that's not a city, that's a state.
0: Yeah.
2: No, I don't know.
0: That's okay. We can chat another night, Alison.
2: Okay, bye.
0: Thank you, bye. Ari, fruits and vegetables, the pineapple is a multiple or compound fruit. Okay, all right. Some pineapple facts coming in. The sauerkrauts would be a good band name. I think that was from Chipper. The reason sometimes it's hard to read your text is because so many are coming in about the earthquake that some people have experienced. And if you've just joined, it was a 4.2 magnitude quake near Currumburra, just northwest of Leongatha in Victoria. Happened at 2:01 this morning. So, yeah, we will keep you posted as information comes in. Stuart is on top of that. Tara has joined us from on the road. Hi, Tara.
3: How are you, Ash? How you going, my mate?
0: Good, Tara. Do you want to pass on this question or have a go about Dirty Harry films?
3: Well, have a go. My first thought was Chicago, and that was wiped out. I'm thinking San Francisco.
0: It is San Francisco, Dirty Harry. It's a good city for an urban, gritty adventure. It's hilly. It's hard to run up hills. I just feel it suits that kind of crime series, I think, San Fran.
3: It does, yeah. There was a lot of police and car ones done in San Francisco, yes.
0: Yes, so that's where it was. Your second question. Norman Bridwell wrote a series of children's books about a big red dog with what name?
3: I've never even heard his name before, so... A big red dog. What do you call a big red dog? I was calling Fluffy.
0: Fluffy. I wish it was, but not Fluffy tonight, Tara. I'll chat to you later.
3: Thanks, Ashwin.
0: Bye. Hi. That is 1 point for Tara, though, for San Francisco. Salt and pepper. Oh, good. Yes, that is true. That's a mineral, isn't it? That's sodium chloride and, would you say, a herb for the pepper? It's called a good mixed name. Eric, you are correct about the big red dog. Sam has called in from Harvey in WA. Hello. Yes, Sam, hello.
4: Good morning, Ashwin. How are you?
0: Good. I wasn't familiar with this big red dog. What about you? Did you watch a lot of dog fiction growing up?
4: No, not really. The only one what was the question again, please?
0: Yeah, there's a big red dog. The book was by Norman Bridwell, and he wrote a series of children's books about a big red dog.
4: Would it be Rex?
0: Oh, it's a good dog name. It's not Rex. Sorry, Sam.
4: Let's catch up another night. Thank you.
0: Bye.
4: Bye.
0: Someone said the Rock Melons for a bad name. Okay, but we're getting less famous, aren't we, than the Chili Peppers and the Pumpkins. Some of you, I feel, are just sending me your friends' bad names. The Eggplants, the Artichokes we had before, which is fine. But famous vegetables, it's like football teams. We were talking about the other night. They have very alpha names, like the Dogs, the Tigers, the Sharks, except for the Waratahs, the Tars. And maybe when it comes to bands, we just go for meat over vegetables. It's just, that's who we are, generally. Ray joins us from Perth. Hi, Ray.
5: Hi, how are you going?
0: Good, Ray. Okay, I've got a question for you now. That is, do you want to pass on that last question about...
5: We'll go for it.
0: Okay. So what was the name of the big red dog?
5: Clifford.
0: Clifford was correct, yeah. Your second question, panther, tiger, and panzer were German examples of what?
5: Oh, thanks.
0: Oh, great
5: thanks.
0: Job. Especially the panzer. That's the one I knew. Did you know the other two as well?
5: Yeah, yep. Well, I like to do a bit of history on the wars.
0: Oh, yes. Which was the most formidable among those tanks?
5: Well, I'd say it's the panzer, but they had one... bigger than that, with it had an 88mm gun to it.
0: What was that called?
5: Oh, it's the Panzer one, which is the... I can't put it. They outshot the British with it, but because they couldn't make enough, and they were over undersupplied on tanks during the war.
0: Yeah, it was a formidable tank. It even made it into a video game. Wolfenstein had the Panzer tank, so that's how I found out about it. Ray, thanks for calling in tonight.
5: Okay, thanks.
0: Bye. Okay, we have two more callers before the news arrives. Dan has joined from Rockhampton. Hello, Dan.
6: Yeah, just on the Panzer.
0: Yes.
6: The only reason they got defeated, they ran out of fuel. Oh. Yeah.
0: Is that when they tried to invade Russia? Did they try to take the Panzers into Russia and it was just too long a trip?
6: Yeah. But the mushroom one is, there's no song about mushrooms.
0: No, funny. Yeah, you go.
6: But very famous thing for mushrooms is Mushroom Records.
0: Oh, yeah. Okay. Yeah, so you're allowed to be a label with a vegetable, but just not to be a bad

0: bad name.
1: Yeah, but Mushroom Records was one of the greatest. So,
0: yeah, very good. Okay, good fact as well for us. Your first question tonight, Dan, what are the two official languages of Canada?
1: It'd be French and English.
0: Good job, 1 point. Your second question, how many years are celebrated by a platinum anniversary?
1: Ooh, so you got... Silver is 20, gold 50. Platinum, 40?
0: It's not 40. It's a bit more than that. We'll see if the next person knows. But 1 point for you tonight, Dan.
1: Thanks, mate.
0: Thank you. Our last caller, Leon Gather, just felt another aftershock. So be careful out there. There's potential for aftershocks, and a couple of you have just mentioned the one that's just happened out there. Let's go to Hayley before the news arrives. Hello, Hayley.
2: Hi, Ashwin. How are you?
0: Good tonight. I've just got a minute before the news. Let's see.
2: Yep.
0: How many years are celebrated by a platinum anniversary?
2: Yeah, I know this one, 70 years.
0: How do you know? Have you been to one?
2: No, I haven't, but my parents have been married a very long time and we're always talking about that, and they always celebrate their anniversary.
0: God, good job. They've made it a long time. Last question then before the news, which track and field athletics event features a water obstacle?
2: No, it's not shot put. That doesn't have water.
0: That'd be hard.
2: I can't think, Ashwin.
0: That's okay.
2: I think I'm going to pass. But just very quickly, do I have time to just suggest next time you talk about band names, I think you should do gemstones and metals.
0: Oh, yes. I love that. And that's another
2: Pearl
0: world
2: Jam
0: to look into. Oh, yeah.
2: Yeah. Iron Maiden,
0: Metallica.
2: Metallica.
0: Thanks, Hayley. I'll go to the news and I'll chat to you later.
2: Okay, bye.
0: Okay, the news is coming up. On the other side, let us cross to Hollywood, where Godzilla, for some reason, has gone R-rated. It's a more deep and dark story. Let's find out about that after the news.
3: ABC News with Glenn Lauder. Residents near Leongatha, southeast of Melbourne, have been shaken by one of the biggest earthquakes in the region for two decades. Geoscience Australia says the 4.8 magnitude quake has struck at a shallow depth of 10 kilometres. Although there have been no reports of any injuries or damage so far, Hardy Garcimi from Geoscience Australia says they've received more than 14,000 reports from people who felt the quake, some as far as away as Melbourne.
4: Over the past 20 years, we have had more than 200 events in the region, but most of them, they were like a moderate to small. So this one is the second largest after the 2012 Moy earthquake.
3: The SES says there's no immediate threat to the community and no action is required. Unions in France are calling for teachers to strike as President Emmanuel Macron's government battles to contain increasingly violent protests over classroom conditions and funding. Tim Wharton with the story.
5: The French Ministry of Education is reporting that 560 schools have been affected by protests. In Paris, the front doors of two establishments have been damaged by fire, and in Tours and central France, there are reports of protesters looting shops. The government has begun negotiating with student unions, and there have been talks about meeting some of their demands. This comes after trade unions have called for a teacher strike on Tuesday, a week after public sector workers walked out. The government hopes that it can de-escalate the tensions and separate students with genuine grievances from hard-left militants it believes are helping stir up the unrest.
3: The Indian pilot who helped stop an apparent attempt to crash a Fly Dubai flight has told India's Prime Minister he was determined not to let others die. Smit Makhsar, who's been hailed as a true hero by Indian and Israeli officials, is in hospital in a stable condition as an investigation by the airline gets underway. Here's the BBC's John Donison.
6: The Israeli Prime Minister has already said that he, along with the passengers who helped subdue the other pilot, basically prevented another 9/11 from happening. He was in that cockpit. He was covered in blood. He'd clearly been stabbed several times, but he had the presence of mind to get that door open, to release the catch, because, of course, after all the changes that were made to aircraft after September the 11th, 25 years ago, it is incredibly difficult for passengers to get inside the cockpit. He presumably knew that, and then he took action to get that door open.
3: The prominent Liberal Party figure Bruce Baird is being remembered as a giant, a mentor and a friend following his death. Chelsea Hetherington has the story.
7: Bruce Baird has died at 84, with New South Wales Liberal leader Kelly Sloane describing his contribution to Australia as extraordinary. He entered New South Wales Parliament in 1984, going on to hold portfolios including tourism and transport, and playing a critical role in bringing the 2000 Olympics to Sydney. In 1998, he won the federal seat of Cook, which he held until his retirement in 2007, when he was succeeded by former Prime Minister Scott Morrison. He's described Mr. Baird as a magnificent role model with a tremendous sense of humour. Bruce was the father of former New South Wales Premier Mike Baird, marketing executive Steve Baird and journalist Julia Baird.
3: Lawyers have hit back at allegations they're gaming the migration system on behalf of asylum seekers. The Assistant Federal Immigration Minister Julian Hill has made the accusation while revealing new rules to stop asylum application that it says don't have merit. He says he doesn't have confidence in the way lawyers interact with the migration system. Immigration lawyer Karina Ford disagrees.
8: The attack on lawyers is unfair. Most migration lawyers are extremely competent and ethical. The real issue in this space is, in fact, shadow agents, often unregistered, who are lodging applications on behalf of applicants without putting their name on them.
3: Experts say online gaming platforms remain a dangerous environment for children. The eSafety Commissioner is calling on gaming companies to strengthen their protections against child exploitation and violent extremist content following a report that found significant gaps in safety measures on major platforms. University of New South Wales child exploitation expert Professor Michael Salter says the companies aren't doing enough to moderate their content.
9: So, for example, Steam and Fortnite and Minecraft allow users to create their own games. And the issue there is that those games can contain child abuse content, pro-terror content that promotes crime or antisocial behaviour. And these gaming companies are just not moderating that content.
3: And you've been listening to the latest from ABC News.
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0: Good morning. Quite an eventful first hour of the program. Stu will keep us updated on the earthquake as it happens throughout the updates that come through throughout the morning. But as you just heard in the news, it seems hopefully there's no major damage. The SES was reporting no major issues for people to be concerned about. But if you have any personal stories to tell of damage or things that we should know, you can still text us on 0437 774 774. And we have an emergency broadcasting team that is awake now. So they'll keep us posted and we'll pass that on to you. Before Stuart announces the winner of the quiz, this is the weather for today. Brisbane, 26 degrees, mostly sunny. Sydney, 23 degrees, rain, possible late storm. Melbourne, 17 degrees and showers. Canberra, 19 degrees, showers, possible storm. Hobart, 16 and partly cloudy. Darwin, 34, possible shower. Adelaide, 19, possible morning shower. And Perth, 24 degrees and sunny. Hello, Stu.
11: Morning, Ash. I tell you, we've got it all here. We've got, you know, some amazing natural disasters, and later on we're just talking about giving your friend a hug.
0: Yeah, giving a friend a hug. I like that. What's your take on hugging as a way of connecting with people? Are you distant or you like a good hug?
11: Look, I will say, I've got some complicated thoughts about this. We might elaborate on later, but I'll say for now, I am a hugger. I always enjoy a hug, but I think for people my age, you've got to be... Like, people are more conscientious of physical contact these days. You know, there's big talks, right? You know, there's that whole Cornell thing at the moment as well about, that one girl who was assaulted. And I think it's very tricky because, you know, just physical touch amongst young people is very, like, you've just got to be very difficult. But it's not hard to ask. It's like, just ask for consent. It's not hard.
0: Your generation is much more vocal about that, isn't it? Asking and saying. There's even ad campaigns about
11: using
0: your words.
11: Absolutely. And it's very easy to just ask for consent. It's as simple as if I said, hey, Ash, can I give you a hug? Yeah. And you say, no, go away. You know, that's fine.
0: We have hugged once.
11: We hugged once at the end of our first run at...
0: Christmas or something.
11: Christmas last year. So, yes. And I think we've promised we'll hug again at the end of this one for Christmas. So it's a kind of a yearly tradition. We hug once a year.
0: A yearly hug. You know, it works well. Good for our endorphins. Okay. So we've got a couple of things coming up. Hollywood is coming up very soon. something happened to us today just before the program.
11: Indeed. Oh, okay, so absolutely, there was this earthquake.
0: Oh, I'm sorry. That earthquake happened.
11: Oh, the earthquake. Sorry, yes, I got distracted. Yes, I wanted to... thank you for reminding me. Yes, so we got a lovely package from Carol from Craigieburn. I'm not sure if you're listening at the moment, but we really appreciate your package. She sent us something called a Galileo thermometer. I wasn't familiar with it. It's basically a thermometer, and it has these little baubles, I suppose, that react to a different temperature, and so... when it hits a certain temperature, some of them fall, depending on whether it's sort of... imagine like a mercury thermometer.
0: Yeah.
11: Except they fall when it's not that temperature, and they rise when it is, sort of thing. So it's a very fascinating little concept, and we appreciate any and all gifts. We also got a lovely little bag of mixed lollies, which I haven't been able to partake in. I probably sound out of breath because I am, because I was running around the office and trying to text people in the EB team and just, oh, thank you all for accepting my... rushed nature on the phone earlier. It was just, you know, million and one things.
0: You did a good job. You got someone from Geosciences Australia onto the phone to keep us posted.
11: A big thanks to Louisa Robbo from EB. She's been doing a great job. Thank you so
0: very
11: much.
0: Very good. Now, we probably have to declare those gifts. You know, there's that rule about declaring gifts, so we can't be corrupted. So we have to let the ABC know that we are going to be so good at telling the temperature from now on.
11: Mate, well, we've just declared it on air. I don't know if that counts as an official declaration, but yeah.
0: It's recorded. Okay, so what happened in the quiz?
11: Yes, well, amongst a busy earthquake, we did have a quiz and a wonderful winner. And I think the stars have shined on this person, and I wonder if that will give you a hint before we do. But a quick rundown. And happy early birthday present to Kate from Umina Beach.
0: Oh, congratulations, Kate. When you said that, the Hindi word for star is Tara, so I thought Tara the truckie had one.
11: Oh, I see. Right. Well, I'm sorry. I don't know a lick of Hindi. I apologize.
0: You confused so many Indians listening in with that reference.
11: My apologies to all the Indians out there.
0: Okay. Thanks, Stu. And the earthquake, you'll keep us posted as
11: absolutely.
0: We go.
11: Absolutely. I'm hearing reports like people have texted about the aftershock. I'm looking into it.
0: Thank you, Stu.
11: You're welcome.
0: All right, let us cross over to Hollywood. There's a few new works, new movies that are just about to come out, including Godzilla, who's back for the first time, quite remarkable, for the first time with an R rating. That's the level of perhaps violence or aggression. Probably not bad language, but violence certainly in this movie. So let us figure out what we can expect with Godzilla and everything else that is on the horizon in Hollywood. That's coming up here on ABC Radio Overnights after some Rod Stewart.

0: That is Rod Stewart's Forever Young. Later on this program, we are going to be talking about the psychological and physical benefits of hugging. Jay says, nothing like someone throwing their body on you and grabbing you, especially if they're a sleaze or energy vampire or bad energy. Maybe a good namaste is better. That's from Jay. Yeah, the namaste is, that's the introvert's hug, isn't it? You keep your distance, hands together, namaste, and then you're done. You go on with your day. So anyway, both are good. Apparently there's some sensory benefits to a welcome hug. So we'll look into that coming up very soon. And maybe get your suggestions to the alternatives. If you're not a hugger, what kind of things work for you? Maybe doing a jigsaw puzzle together. Let's find out the hugging alternatives later in the program.
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0: You know this guy, right?

0: on that theme, Bobsled sent me a text. It reads, I heard the atheists are making a monster film, Zilla. It is Godzilla, the sound of that roaring, rumbling lizard. I think it's a lizard from the bottom of the ocean. Well, it is back in a new way, in an R-rated version. To tell us about that and more, you're joined by Kevin Ott, who's your overnight Hollywood reporter. Morning, Kevin.
1: Good morning, Ash. I bet Godzilla is a really good hugger.
0: Even with the little arms?
1: I think so. I think he probably makes do, yeah.
0: Yeah, you couldn't really keep your distance. I can imagine more than King Kong. I would say, though, if you had to be hugged by someone, King Kong would be the warmer hugger, right?
1: Oh, King Kong is definitely going to be the better hugger. I think so, yeah. And yeah, because he's got those big gorilla arms.
0: Yeah, and warm-blooded as well. You want a warm-blooded hug.
1: Yeah. I don't know that we've determined the endothermic, ectothermic quality of Godzilla. No. So don't count him out.
0: No, what's the origin story? Was he involved in a nuclear accident?
1: Yeah, I think there are multiple origin stories. I'm not a big Godzilla guy, but I think he was, at one point, he was like a mutated Godzillasaurus, okay. I think. And then later he was potentially a mutated iguana. That was the weird-looking American Godzilla from the 90s.
0: Right.
1: Yeah, but these days we have a lot of Godzilla movies going on. We have a lot of Godzilla timelines going on. There's the American one, which is being produced by, I believe, not Universal. I forget who, but there's the American one, which is the Godzilla versus Kong. But then there's the new Japanese series, which started a few years ago, with an absolutely fantastic movie called Godzilla Minus One. Godzilla Minus One was a post-war movie. It took place after World War II in Japan, in sort of a ruined Japan that had just lost a major war. It's got a strong emotional heart. It's a really good movie. Godzilla looks great. So if you're there for just how cool Godzilla is and the visual effects, you're not going to be disappointed there. So it's a really good movie. It's from a few years ago. Excuse me. Right now, we have a sequel coming out. The first one was called Godzilla Minus One. This is called Godzilla Minus

0: Yeah, yeah. Basically, it means nobody under the age of 17 can go see it without a parent with them. Now, in the past, an R rating has kind of been a death knell for the box office of a movie, right? Because, look, if you cut out a huge swath of people who can't go to your movie's going to make less money. So when PG-13 came out, sort of at the behest of Steven Spielberg, so that Indiana Jones: The Temple of Doom wouldn't be rated R, at the behest of him, we created PG-13, which is sort of a scarier, dirtier movie that's maybe a little bit more appropriate for teenagers, so they can go if they're a little bit older. But really, what rated R does is it really truncates the number of people who can go to see your movie. That has changed. In about the past 10 years or so, we kind of have superhero movies to thank for it to some degree. The Deadpool movies, anything that Deadpool in is rated R. Deadpool is a very rated R character, and those movies have done very, very well. The Joker movie, directed by Todd Phillips, while terrible, did very, very well, and that was rated R. So the director of this Godzilla movie, I think he's so happy because he knows that, number one, he got to make the movie he wanted to make, yeah. Right? He didn't make it saying, well, we can't include this or that because it might get, you know, a harsher rating in America. He was able to make the movie he wanted to make. And also now he knows that that doesn't necessarily mean it's going to make less money. Now, movies become rated R for a variety of reasons. A lot of times it's because of sexual content. A lot of times it's because of swearing. In this case, it's, as people might suspect, it's because of violence. It's because of sort of some kind of horrific scenes with what Godzilla does to Japan. Apparently, there is another kaiju in this movie. I won't spoil anything for anybody, but there is going to be another kaiju in this movie. I won't say which one. And, you know, that fighting might be hard for younger kids to watch, especially if they're emotionally attached to Godzilla himself. So, you know, I don't think this is going to be a movie that you can't take your kids to. I don't think there's going to be a lot of blood and guts and gore and, like, you know, exploding heads or anything like that in this movie. I think it's just going to be, you know, hard to watch an entire city being leveled by a monster. Yeah. You know,
1: it's not the case that Godzilla has a potty mouth or something.
0: No, no, no. Godzilla does not drop any F-bombs.
1: Good.
0: We do not see what's in Godzilla's cloaca, nothing like that.
1: Okay, good.
0: So, you know, we're going to be fine.
1: Just extra violence. Now, Kevin, just let me put you on hold for 1 second. We have been following this earthquake that has been happening. So Stuart has just given me the fact that there's been a development in this report, earthquake story from near Leongatha in Victoria, a 3.1 magnitude aftershock has come in at 2:56 a.m. Australian Eastern Standard Time after that initial 4.8 magnitude earthquake, which happened at 2:01 in the morning during the news as the program was about to air. So the ABC has heard no news of structural damage or injuries, and Stuart is watching that closely with the EB team, with Geosciences Australia, the journalists. So we will keep you posted as new news comes in. Back to you, Kevin. Now, you were talking about Godzilla, an R rating. So it sounds like directors and writers now have a new avenue for themselves where they can write edgier stories, and maybe they'll get fewer younger audiences but more older audiences coming to watch those.
0: Sure, sure. I think the downside in general, though, is that, look, what do a lot of the R-rated movies that I was talking about, what do they have in common? One's Deadpool, one's The Joker, one's Godzilla. So it's IP, right? Yeah. It's these big franchises. So I think if you're someone in Hollywood, if you're a young writer and you're trying to break in with a big movie or something, that rule might not apply to you. You may still have to sort of, you know, deal with the strictures of the R rating because you can't afford to have Deadpool or Godzilla in your movie. That being said, I mean, it is nicer to see people kind of relax a little bit, right? R ratings are, in my opinion, they tend to be a little silly. I've seen many R-rated movies when I was too young for them. I have a great memory of my mom taking me and my friends to see Nightmare on Elm Street 3.

0: Three, The Dream Warriors, one of the greatest horror movies ever made. and she had to go in with us. So what she did was she bought herself a ticket and then just went in with us and then just left. Okay. She didn't stay. So she paid a little bit extra so we could go and see this movie. So, you know, there are ways around that rule. And it's really just kind of, I don't know. I don't even think it's a liability thing. I think it's just to avoid getting, like, angry letters from viewers.
1: Mm. Yeah, I guess they're accommodating the most extreme segment of the audience that might complain. But I think our culture has changed. The language has changed from the very top of the president in the United States down to Instagram videos. We're just getting coarser and rougher as a culture, I think. And that's probably shifting the goalposts for movie makers as well.
0: Yeah. And in this day and age, I think there might be a little more to be coarser and rougher about. But yeah, as we have, you know, political figures who are kind of like openly swearing more, there are some moments, I think, in campaigns where it seems like, you know, a dig or something at an opposing candidate is organized around a swear. Swearing is still seen as something like, ooh, it's dirty. We are not allowed to do that. So if a politician does it, it's kind of cool, you know? He's a little bit more like Deadpool than the other guy.
1: Yeah, he's like us. He's relatable yeah. with that. Yeah.
0: Exactly. And frankly, that's one of the few things I like about Trump is that, you know, he's willing to just drop an occasional swear word without caring too much.
1: Yeah, so changing culture. We'll see how this new Godzilla looks like with this new, maybe a slightly more violent theme and plot. We'll see what it looks like. Now, Speaking of violence, there was the maker of the Predator movies, Dan Trachtenberg. What's his connection to it? Because he's taken quite a career shift, hasn't he?
0: He is. Okay, Dan Trachtenberg, he was, you know, sort of he started out as sort of an indie filmmaker. Then he wound up landing a movie called Prey, which came out several years ago. It was a Predator movie. It takes place in the 1700s in what would eventually become the United States. The protagonist is a Native American woman. And she's fighting a Predator sort of with the technology that she has at her hands. So it's a really, really good movie. Then later he made an animated movie called Predator Killer of Killers, which was sort of an anthology movie, three separate stories about people in different time periods fighting predators. And then most recently he made Predator Badlands, which was a little bit more of a family-friendly movie, incidentally. I believe that was PG-13, unlike a lot of the other Predators, which tend to be rated R. This one, it had a monkey pal in it where the Predator had a monkey pal. The Predator was actually a good guy. Anyway, it's a really, really good movie. So Dan Trachtenberg has really become the face of this franchise. And it's kind of interesting because the Predator franchise was really, it was nowhere, you know. Predator was cool. Everybody loves Predator, but it had been a really long time since we had a good Predator movie, probably 1987. So him breathing new life into this franchise was just a really cool, welcome thing. And now he's moving over to Disney to make a Sleeping Beauty movie.
1: Before you continue, let me play. I have a trailer of it. I'll play a short grab of what the trailer sounds like.
0: Sure.
1: I'm guessing his version will be slightly different to that one. That's the old, obviously the classic.
0: I think so. I mean, look, I would love to hear Predator sing a song based on a Tchaikovsky classic.
1: Yeah.
0: That would be really wonderful. Predator in a beautiful pink dress.
1: You know, because when we get older, we become more into classical music, we soften, we get gym. I'd love to see Predator make that lifestyle transition eventually.
0: I think so. Yeah. You know, he'd get into classical music. Maybe he'd get into jazz.
1: Knitting.
0: You know, he'd be sort of a cool older guy.
1: Yeah.
0: so we don't really know what this movie is going to be like or what it's going to be about. The last Sleeping Beauty related movie we had was a movie called Maleficent, which was about the villain of the original Sleeping Beauty, written by a great writer named Linda Wolverton. It had Angelina Jolie in it as the star. It was pretty good. It was a little bit more emotionally intense than you'd expect a Disney movie to be. This is, you know, I think them hiring Dan Trachtenberg, the guy who makes the Predator movies, the guy who is really only known for making the Predator movies. I don't think most people can name another Dan Trachtenberg movie, not to, you know, no shade to him, of course. I think that's a signal in a way that this is going to be maybe a bit more of a mature take on Sleeping Beauty, maybe a bit more of a sort of science fiction or horror take on Sleeping Beauty. You know, who knows? I don't think there will be any predators in it. I don't think we have to worry about that kind of crossover, you know, but you know, the notion of someone basically being deliberately placed into a coma, that's kind of horrific. So I wouldn't be surprised if you went in sort of a horror direction with this.
1: It's a dark beginning, but a lot of those fairy tales, the Grimm's fairy tales, were originally quite dark. Hansel and Gretel has a witch throwing them into ovens. There's an element of darkness in a lot of these fairy tales, which modern writers and directors can tap into.
0: Yeah. And, you know, I remember a while back we had a movie called The Grimm Fairy Tales, or the Brothers Grimm, that's what it was. Mm. And they were actually vampire hunters. It was Jeremy Renner and I forget who the other brother was. But that sort of darker quality to the Brothers Grimm stories, I think that's something that people have played with a bit. But I don't think necessarily you know, Disney has done it to this extent. So, you know, it'll be interesting to see that. And I think no matter what, look, if you watch those Predator movies, even if you don't like franchise movies or you don't like Predator movies, if you can kind of manage to put that aside, they're really enjoyable movies. I think even if you didn't know anything about the story or the franchise, you would enjoy them. So I think this is also going to be a very good movie. I think it's not necessarily guaranteed to be, but I have some confidence in it.
1: On that question, observation, Predator and a Tutu could feature in a remake of Fantasia, observation from Bobsled. More broadly, though, I look at 60s Batman and Robin, and it was so much lighter than modern Batman. We are just moving in a darker direction with everything. Do you think this will continue, or will we crave lightness and campness again one day, do you think?
0: Yeah. I think we're seeing, at the very least, I think we're seeing superhero movies starting to reverse themselves. Mm. I just watched Supergirl a couple days ago, the newer Superman movie that James Gunn made last year. These are very lighthearted movies. These are not grim and gritty movies. Batman, as you say, Tim Burton kind of started in the movies, because those movies, they have a real gothic dark quality to them. And then later Nolan also, he made him sort of gritty and real. Yeah. And eventually Batman becomes this, you know, a bit of a parody of himself. And I can see somebody saying, well, we want to get away from that campy 60s Batman and have something a little more serious, a little more grounded. That's a great idea. But yeah, as you say, a lot of these superhero movies have been getting so serious and grim and gritty. And people were so mad at some of the Marvel movies because they had jokes in them and they weren't taking themselves seriously enough. But I think now that Superman, who's kind of the king of the superheroes, we've had a Superman movie that is very, like I said, very lighthearted, very fun, very funny. And also with the world being in the state that it's in, I think we're going to sort of be dropping that grim and gritty quality by the side.
1: I think so. We all need some lightness. Ashwin says, someone, maybe the aging predator becomes a pacifist, sneaks up on humans and then gives them an invisible hug. Might scare some folk to death, but nobody's perfect. I like that.
0: I think that's a great idea. Yeah. And I like, you know, look, I like the Fantasia idea as well. You know, the predators are in the place of the alligators and tutus, and then the xenomorphs from Alien, they're the hippos, right? So you do Predator versus Alien, but in a much more fun context.
1: I'd watch the heck out of that. We need that kind of lightness. So bring
0: Predator
1: it on.
0: Predator versus Alien dance off. Let's do it.
1: Yeah, very much so. Or Predator versus Alien on, you know, on American Idol, but one of them just can't sing, but the judges are too scared to tell him he can't sing, so he gets it to the final, and eventually someone has to do the deed of telling him.
0: Yep.
1: Something in it. Tony has joined us from Canberra. Hello, Tony.
2: Hi, guys. Previous 30 seconds, I was laughing lots. Yeah. That fusion of lighthearted with, you know, previously grim is a brilliant idea. And I think it's an evolving of the industry. A lot of those screenwriters who milked a lot of money out of horror, violence, gratuitous often, are going,

0: state of the world, we don't need to multiply and compound that. Let's do something more lighthearted and make us laugh.
1: Yeah.
0: Make us look at the world a little bit more ironically or satirically or whatever. And that's a brilliant, hopeful movement within the, you know, the film industry. And my God, they got so many outlets these days for all the writers and the, you know, all the operatives around that, you know, all the streaming services, all those huge companies that want to, you know, gobble up our dollars to make us addicted to their streams, etc. You know, and it comes back to content, quality content. That's why EG, the ABC, is so good, because they do really good content, whether it's investigative reporting or whether it's, you know, all the radio operators and presenters across this nation do a really good job. And Ashwin's one of the, you know, recent shining light.
1: Thank you, Tony, for that. And I was, when I was watching Skippy the other day on this idea, and it was so light and happy and funny, and I missed that theme. We used to be like that. We used to like a bit of lightness. So I'm just wondering, Tony, what's an example of something you feel a great show from the past that, that you missed, that the tone of it?
0: Oh, yes, yeah, Skippy, definitely.
1: Yeah.
0: Let's see, Thunderbird.
1: Oh, yeah.
0: And while I'm watching it, I'm flopping my body around going, yes, and laughing. Look, there's so many cartoons, you know, back in the 30s through, and I got, you know, fed through television with all those, you know, wasn't necessarily Mickey Mouse, but it was lots of production. Hanna-Barbera, you know, all those crazy characters that we loved.
1: Yeah.
0: And we just switched off from the bigger world and had, we need a laugh these days, don't we?
1: We do. Kevin, what do you think about all this?
2: You've actually brought something very important to mind. You know, a lot of this grim and gritty stuff came to be as with the rise of superhero movies, right? And we've all been tired of superhero movies for kind of a while, I think. But when they first started hitting the screens, I think there was this idea that they were not going to be taken seriously, right? That they were going to be looked at as kid stuff. And I think a lot of franchise products have that problem, right? Something like Star Wars even, you know, it's looked at as kid stuff. It's looked at as something that's not serious. And so they tried to make these movies that were very grim and gritty and dark with lots of blood and lots of adult themes and lots of, you know, very large men frowning all the time. But we're past that. Certainly with comic book movies, like, we get at least 5 a year from, and that's just from DC and Marvel. And they're in the mainstream. They're solidly in the mainstream. They're not fighting for adult acceptance anymore. So we don't need that grittiness to sort of kind of, you know, force us to think of something as adult, right? Superman is something that adult can enjoy, and we all kind of agree on that.
1: Thanks. Tony.
0: Just a wee point. In Canberra, I was a media and theatre and music and English teacher for 20 years. And re the media, I asked the kids to think about, you know, the content and the subtext, et cetera, blah, blah, blah. And now I think the influence of, you know, mainstream movies spills over all the time and astronomically into social media. And a lot of kids are being influenced by, you know, malignant or malign stuff on social media. So that sort of has a tendency to escalate. So to reverse that trend, we need more mainstream, you know, family friendly. I'm not conservative at all. I don't want truth and honesty in film and books and stuff. But we need to reverse that trend to, you know, counterbalance the likes of Trump, et cetera, and Putin and Netanyahu, et cetera, et cetera. Because the world is in a precarious place and we need our young'uns to lead us and inspire us into better ways and better love and better stuff like that.
1: Interesting way of putting that, Tony. Thank you for calling in. We'll discuss that further, but thanks for calling in tonight.
0: Pleasure, mate. Thanks for the program.
1: Thank you, Tony. What a profound way to put it. It's up to the young people to change the culture, Kevin. Do you sense anything about the young people, especially their film culture, that you can sense they might do things differently to the parents who raised them?
2: I do, and we'll see. The one thing that I worry about a little bit, and this is at the risk of sounding like a cranky old man, is that media literacy will be something that we do not teach our younger people, that we don't teach in schools, because we are surrounded increasingly by loads and loads and loads of TV shows and movies and comics and things like that. We're just constantly piled under them. And, you know, I see a lot of media literacy conversations on social media, as Tony mentioned. And one of the things that I see frequently, and I'm not the first one to point this out, is that a lot of younger people seem to think that media literacy means pointing out plot inconsistencies in a movie. You know, like how is he in this building when a few minutes ago he was in this building? Things like that. You know, nothing about themes, nothing about the creation of the movie, nothing about sort of the movie's place in a broader pantheon of cinema. You know, nothing like that. What you see a lot is this movie had a lot of plot holes being things I don't like about it, and therefore it's bad. So I do wish that in across the world, there was a more robust attempt to increase media literacy across the board.
1: I suppose that's a good point, that gotcha moment. That's like gotcha moment journalism, where the gotcha moment is spicy, exciting. The media literacy you're talking about, it probably helps if they've watched a lot of movies, maybe read some books and studied history so they can situate this movie in a bigger picture. And whereas the gotcha moment, that's much easier to strike.
2: Certainly. I mean, I would tell any young person who wants to make themselves more media literate but does not necessarily have, you know, the tools at their disposal to do so, I would say just watch a lot of movies. Watch movies that you don't think you would like. Watch movies from time periods before you were born. Don't be afraid of black and white movies. Don't be afraid of movies that sort of bore you in the first half hour. Don't be afraid to have a movie on and just sort of absorb it while you're doing other things. Just always be watching movies, because the more movies you watch, the more you will understand the language of how these things are made. And the more you'll be able to spot maybe something that really is, you know, kind of a big error in a movie or something like that, that you might not have thought of if you had not watched, you know, 100 or 200 movies.
1: Yeah, get your movie reps in. I think that's some very good advice. If you've just joined this conversation, you're hearing from Kevin Ott, who is our Overnight's Hollywood reporter, taking us into the latest news from Hollywood. I see a lot of posters for Resident Evil. It seems to be doing quite well as a franchise. Zach Cregger is the director. He's onto a new project now, Kevin.
2: He is, yeah. Zach Cregger, super hot director right now. This year, he's got the Resident Evil movie. I would say if somebody says Resident Evil movie and you think of all those like pretty bad Paul W.S. Anderson ones with Mila Jovovich in them, this is not that. This is a completely different thing. Actually, a lot of the people who are super fans of the game don't like it because it's not enough like the game. So if any of that stuff scares you off, don't let it, because I think this is the Resident Evil movie is very much its own thing. I say that not knowing too much about the game itself. But then last year he made a great movie called Weapons, which was, you know, a big deal. It was a big splash. A lot of people liked it. It had a lot of big stars in it. It had Josh Brolin. It had Amy Madigan. It had Benedict Wong. And it did very well. So after that movie, he kind of had his choice of what he could do. And one thing he did was the Resident Evil movie. Another thing he's doing is a movie called The Flood. Now, he's being very deliberately cagey about this movie. He's not saying what it's about. What we do know is that it's a science fiction movie, which we really haven't seen from him yet. He's almost exclusively done horror movies. Before Weapons, there was Barbarian, which was a very, very sort of straightforward horror movie, very good movie. So now he's making this science fiction movie, which he's saying is also a bit of a horror movie. He's saying it was inspired by 2001: A Space Odyssey, which he himself considers a horror movie. And if you've seen that movie, if you've seen the HAL stuff, you sort of understand why he might say that. So he's making this movie called The Flood. And what was announced this week was that he got a really big star to lead this movie, and that's Jennifer Lawrence. I don't think I've seen too much from Jennifer Lawrence lately. She was the it girl for a very long time. Her last movie is Die My Love in 2025. So she has been sort of off the scene for a little while. But, you know, she's obviously a very, very good actress. She's obviously very good at handling really any kind of movie you want her to be in. If you see Mother by Darren Aronofsky, that has qualities of horror to it. That has a lot of dreamlike qualities to it. It's kind of an artsy movie. But then she was also Katniss Everdeen in the Hunger Games movies. So she knows how to like hold down an action movie, but also hold down a franchise movie and play a character that kind of predates her and that a lot of people had an attachment to before she ever even played it. So Jennifer Lawrence, she's a very, very versatile actress. And I think working with somebody like Zach Cregger is going to be really great because, look, if you've seen Weapons, and Barbarian has a little bit of this too, as does Resident Evil, Zach Cregger, he's a horror movie director, but he also knows how to make you laugh. There are a lot of funny moments in all those movies. None of those funny moments sort of takes you out of the sense of horrificness that's going on. Sometimes it's just a little break from the feeling of horror. Jennifer Lawrence is extremely good at comedy. She was on a sitcom for many years. One of her last movies was called No Hard Feelings. That was a comedy and a very good one. She was very funny in it. So in addition to being able to do what it takes to be a horror protagonist, she's also very funny. So I think her and Zach Cregger working together is kind of a match made in heaven. So I'm really looking forward to this one.
1: And she has such a fun personality offstage. So people might underestimate the acting chops that she has just because of her character.
2: Yeah. Prior to appearing on the show today, I was looking at her IMDb page, and one of the more recent items on it is a video, sort of a long form commercial advertising Christian Dior products. Now, Christian Dior, you know, very high end, and I was a little surprised because wait, no, Jennifer Lawrence, she just happens to be a beautiful woman. She's a regular guy, just like the rest of us. She shouldn't be in a Christian Dior ad. She's one of us. So, yeah, I do think that she has a quality of, I don't know how to put it, but of just kind of being more of a real person.
1: Yeah.
2: Of just kind of knowing how to sort of be more relaxed and be more herself in front of a camera that's not filming a movie.
1: Mm-hmm. Yeah, and people really warm to that kind of authenticity in their actors and comedians. Everyone, we do crave that as well. On this issue of the culture changing, we were talking about it's up to the young people to change the direction of Hollywood. Stewart says, time for the kids to take over. They are going to wear the consequences of our gross environmental irresponsibility a lot longer than us. Yeah, so yeah, there's a mood for some change. So we'll see what the kids do.
2: They're the ones who are going to clean up our mess. And, you know, speaking of Zach Cregger, Cregger himself is a very young guy. Curry Barker, who made Obsession, which was one of this year's biggest horror movies. It was this year's biggest horror movie. They're talking about it for Oscars. Curry Barker is a very young guy. I think he's like 24, 25. He started out on YouTube. The same with the guy that made the Backrooms movie, whose name I don't recall right now. He is also a very young guy. He also got his start on YouTube, early 20s. So, you know, the kids are making good movies, and I think we should let them keep doing it.
1: One of those other, maybe not kid, but younger generation of actors coming through is Tom Holland from Spider-Man, and he is going to be bringing back, I was talking about Skippy earlier. Before Skippy, there was Fred Astaire. That was lightness and joy on our screens. Can you tell us about this new Fred Astaire remake?
2: Yeah, okay. So this is actually very interesting. And at a certain point, it is going to get confusing. So I will give you a heads up when that happens. Tom Holland, we know him best probably as Spider-Man. He's been in the last, I think, 3 Spider-Man movies. He is he's kind of my favorite Spider-Man, or at least the Spider-Man movies he's in are my favorite Spider-Man movies. He's really great. Everybody loves him. He's going to play Fred Astaire in a movie about Fred Astaire's life. It was recently announced that Margaret Qualley, the great actress who is the daughter of Andy McDowell. Margaret Qualley's in a lot of good stuff. She was in Once Upon a Time in Hollywood. She was in Honey Doat. Fantastic actress. Her and Sabrina Carpenter, the musician, who has done some acting. The last thing I saw her on was the reboot of The Muppet Show, and she was very good in that. She is going to be in it as well. Sabrina Carpenter.

0: is going to be playing Ginger Rogers, who was probably Fred Astaire's most famous dance partner, the one we remember the most. They were in Top Hat together. Just calling people Fred and Ginger when they're dancing is sort of a standard thing that you do. So she's going to be playing Ginger Rogers. Margot Qualley is going to be playing Adele Astaire, who was, I believe, his wife and also his partner before Ginger Rogers came along. I'm not sure what the relationship was between the three of them, whether there was any animosity or bad feelings there, but it'll be interesting to see that in the movie. Now, here is the confusing part. Margaret Qualley, who is in this, she is also in another Fred Astaire biopic that's coming out. In that one, she's playing Ginger Rogers. And she's wait for it, it gets better.
1: Okay.
0: She's playing Ginger Rogers. Fred Astaire is going to be played by Jamie Bell. Jamie Bell was in a movie called Billy Elliot many years ago. He is a dancer by trade. He was in a movie. Billy Elliot is a movie about a kid in a sort of hard scrabble England town of coal miners, and he wants to be a dancer. And it's a great, fantastic movie that was later made into a play, a musical that was performed on the West End, where Billy Elliot was played by, get ready, Tom Holland.
1: Oh no, this is too much.
0: it's the universe basically repeating on itself. It's like you know what it's like? It's like at that old game Asteroids,
1: yeah,
0: where you would leave one side of the screen and just come in on the other side. That's what's happening right now. The universe is folding
1: in. The computer is revealing itself, but at least we get more Fred Astaire either way. And it's a story we haven't heard much of, and it's all coming at once back to us.
0: Yes, yes. I don't know that much about Fred Astaire. I mean, I've seen a few movies with him. Probably the movie that I've seen the most times that has him in it is the Tower Inferno, which was sort of like late career thing.
1: Yeah.
0: But, you know, early in his career, he did a lot of dancing movies. I think most specifically Top Hat, which was a big one with Ginger Rogers, and which came out during the Depression and I think allowed everyone to smile for about 5 minutes.
1: Yeah. Okay. Well, there's a lot going on. There's monsters, there's Godzilla, there's Fred Astaire. There's a good mix, whatever you're into, coming up. Someone has said before that, the classic format of hapless underdog versus the artful dodger who always prevails is Coyote versus Roadrunner. What are your thoughts on that old classic?
0: Yes, yes. I am so glad that movie came out. And here's the good news that I heard about it recently is that, so if people don't know, Coyote versus Acme is much like Who Framed Roger Rabbit. It is a blend of live action and animation. The animation is all the Looney Tunes. Foghorn Leghorn is in it. Daffy's in it. Bugs is in it. But the good news is that it actually has enough animated scenes and animation in it to qualify for the Best Animated Feature Oscar. Now, that would be really cool if it got into that group, and it would be even more cool if it won, because if people recall this movie, and I've been singing the praises of this movie for a long time, this movie was a movie that Warner Brothers put on the shelf and decided they were never going to release, and they wrote it off as a tax write-off. So we were never going to get to see this movie. Everybody that worked on it, you know, they all got paid, but nobody's ever going to see their hard work. And then eventually there was some wrangling, a very small distribution company that had worked with Warner Brothers before called Catch Up Entertainment. They wound up getting the distribution rights. I don't know how they did it or how they made it worthwhile to Warner Brothers to sort of go back on that tax write-off. I'm not sure how that works, but now we have it. It's very good. It's very funny. It has Will Forte. It has Bugs Bunny. I do highly recommend that people go see it.
1: It's very, and it was dark in the sense that anvils would fall on Coyote, but you never felt the same sense of tragedy as we were feeling with some of these darker superhero movies that you were talking about before.
0: Yeah, yeah. And you know, the movie is, it's really, I like it. What I like about it is, you know, when I was a kid and I was watching the Looney Tunes movies, rather the Looney Tunes shorts, I would always feel bad for the coyote.
1: Yeah.
0: Just like I would always feel bad for Sylvester, you know? These guys are just trying to get something to eat. They're not like, you know, they're not like Yosemite Sam, who's like an evil guy.
1: Yeah.
0: Or, you know,
1: Elmer Fudd.
0: Even Elmer Fudd. I can sort of sympathize with Elmer Fudd because he's just trying to get a rabbit for his rabbit stew. But really, the coyote and Sylvester, I felt so strongly that those guys deserved some sort of redemption, some sort of, you know,

0: recognition of what their pathos must be like. And now we're getting it with Coyote versus Acme.
1: Yeah, you are right. You are. We really empathized with them, and I just wanted them to win one time, and we never got that one victory. So hopefully this movie will provide that satisfaction. Kevin, thanks for your time today.
0: Thanks, Ashwin.
1: Kevin Ott there, your overnight's Hollywood reporter.
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1: On the other side of the news, we will explore the etiquettes of hugging, the etiquette of hugging. What does it do for us physiologically? And also, what if you're not into hugging? What else can you do? Let's get some of your suggestions coming in. If you'd like to join that conversation, 1300 800 222 is the number. And you can text 0437 774 774. Quick clarification from a texter. Adele was Fred Astaire's older sister, not partner. That was the relationship in that, yeah, in that family. But either way, that Fred Astaire story is worth seeing, I think. What an icon of 20th century culture. Dancing around, bringing joy. We don't dance, we don't tap the way they used to in the old days. Anyway, let's go to the news with Ship of Fools by World Party.

0: That is Ship of Fools by World Party. On the other side of the news, let's clarify everything we need to know about hugs. Here's an anonymous text. Hey, just a handshake, no hugging. Don't overcomplicate the situation. People don't really like hugs. They are just being polite. You're forcing yourself onto the other person, so stop. That's one view of hugs. Another view, when I was younger, I was in a band. They were kind of bohemian hippies. 8, 9, 10 of them would just form a group hug instantly, and they'd hold that position for minutes. It was so San Francisco, but they just thought, you know, this is endorphin swapping, and it was too Woodstock for me. I just wasn't ready for that level of intimacy. So we have different views when it comes to hugs. Let's see if we can get to the bottom of it after the news. We'll have that conversation and join it if you like. Call me on 1300 800 222. I'm Ashwin Sedgar. It is News Times. So I'll be back with you in 5 minutes.
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0: ABC News with Glenn Lauder. Aftershocks are being recorded following a 4.8 magnitude earthquake southeast of Melbourne. The shallow quake hit at a depth of 10 kilometres near Leongatha in the Gippsland region at 1 minute past 2 a.m. local time, and a 3.1 magnitude quake followed just under an hour later. Hadi Ghassemi from Geoscience Australia says out of more than 200 incidents this century, this is the second strongest recorded.
1: The shaking was widely felt, so close to the epicenter it was a strong shake. I don't expect any major damage, but the loose object may have fallen down, you know.
0: There have been more violent clashes between student protesters and police outside schools and universities across France. More talks on the protests are scheduled, but while the government's acknowledged that student complaints about poor conditions are legitimate, it's condemned what it calls the urban violence sparked by the demonstrations. Hundreds of schools and universities are again closed, with fires set ablaze outside some to keep students and staff out. This student has been taking part in the protests.
2: We're here today to protest again, like the lack of money that's put into suburbs. The buildings are like falling apart. There's no nurse. There's no teacher.
0: The Liberal Party stalwart Bruce Baird is being remembered for his passion in Australian politics, from the Sydney Olympics to the treatment of refugees. Eliza Getzey has reports that he's died suddenly at the age of 84.
3: Journalist Julia Baird has paid tribute to her father as an extrovert who taught his children, she and her brothers, former Premier Mike Baird and marketing executive Steve Baird, to be bold and dream big. She shared a photo of him from just a few days ago enjoying a holiday. Bruce Baird entered New South Wales Parliament in 1984 and played a key role in securing Sydney's bid for the 2000 Olympics. As the federal member for Cook, he was part of a group of Liberal MPs who challenged the Howard government's tough asylum seeker policies, and he later chaired the government's Refugee Resettlement Advisory Council. Former Prime Minister Malcolm Turnbull says Mr Baird was a genuine Liberal, motivated by love, not hate.
0: Colombian authorities have arrested an Australian man nicknamed The Kid, who's alleged to be a leader of a transnational criminal network. Kaysen Ho reports.
4: Perth man Arash Ebrahimi Farr has been wanted for alleged drug trafficking and money laundering for years. Colombian police say he's been hiding in their country since December 2018, and they've now arrested him in an operation involving Interpol, supported by Australian Federal Police. Australian National University international law professor Donald Rothwell says WA police will now need to present evidence to the Commonwealth to argue for extradition.
5: Anyone who has been arrested and detained and subject to extradition can seek to challenge that extradition.
4: Police allege Mr. Ebrahimi Farr is one of the masterminds behind drug trafficking to Western Australia.
0: The National Australia Bank has raised its fixed interest loan rates in the wake of the Reserve Bank's rate hike this week. While the RBA raised the cash rate by 0.25%, NAB has gone further, increasing its fixed rate offerings by up to 0.32 percentage points. The consumer comparison site Canstar describes the move as more than what is standard for a 0.25 RBA hike on the lowest two-year fixed rate. Commonwealth, Westpac and ANZ have also hiked their fixed rates in recent weeks, and all four banks are raising their variable home loan interest rates by a quarter of a percentage point following the RBA's decision. Tech experts say online gaming platforms should be doing more to protect children. The E-Safety Commissioner, Julie Inman-Grant, is calling on the world's largest gaming platforms to boost their child safety protections after a new report found significant gaps in how providers are preventing and responding to serious harm and offensive or unlawful content. Tech expert Dr. Dana Mackay says there are a number of things companies can do, including joining Lantern, a program which enables tech companies to share signals about accounts and behaviours that violate their safety policies.
6: As a parent of young people myself, I'd really like to see all of them engaging in the industry standard Lantern and engaging in the hashing, which detects previously known child exploitation images so that they aren't coming through the platforms.
0: And a group of seven industrialised nations has agreed to release 100 million barrels of stockpiled oil over the next 4 months. The French President Emmanuel Macron says it's intended to release pressure on fuel prices, particularly diesel, which have surged since the start of the US and Israeli war against Iran. And that's the latest from ABC News.
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8: Good morning. So I just want to grab my temperatures just in case anyone is super curious about the weather. And then after that, you know what we'll do? We'll explore hugs. Do you need them? Do you not? Hugs are the joining of souls, says someone. Another person, women, as usual, have to be more careful, a lot more careful, are hugging. I've met men who say they try to hug women so they can be up against them, even as a sort of bullying or power play. Also not good in a COVID-type situation. That's from JJ. So a couple of different views on hugs, but it's a part of our life, isn't it, to hug or not to hug? So why don't we see if we can get some more opinions on it, and then we can make up our own mind as to what we think about hugging very soon. I think we learned one rule from April earlier. Don't put two arms over the top. You're not a lobster. You're not picking up a crate. So maybe arm position is one thing. And don't pick people up. I think that was my suggestion as well. Unless they like that. So, yeah, that's hug etiquette. But there's also benefits to hugging. Really nervous system type benefits where it affects us. It lowers our stress levels. It releases endorphins. There's some brain chemistry effects to hugging. So let's not miss out completely, but it should be welcome hugs with people that we know. So yeah, we'll explore hugging with an expert very soon and take your hugging opinions and tips to see what we should do when it comes to the humble hug. If you'd like to join that conversation, you can text 0437 774 774 or call in on 1300 800 222. Those temperatures, as promised, Brisbane, it will be 26 degrees today, mostly sunny. Sydney, 23 with rain possible, a late storm. Melbourne, 17 degrees and showers. Canberra, 19 degrees, showers and a possible storm. Hobart, 16 for you, partly cloudy. Darwin, 34 with possible showers. Adelaide, 19 degrees, possible morning shower. And Perth, quite warm, 24 degrees and sunny. Let's talk hugs coming up next. What do you think?

0: That is Jimmy Barnes with Ain't No Mountain High Enough. We're talking about hugging now. What do you think? Should we do it? Should we not? Morning, Ashwin, says Mark from Riston Vale. I'm a hugger man. I feel it has many benefits, especially the endorphins it fires off. A few of my friends are amazing huggers. The empathy you feel off them is fantastic for the soul. Okay, so we've got a few different views on hugs. Let's open up the conversation to you. But just before then, I had a chat to an expert about it, Dr. Zena Burgess, CEO of the Australian Psychological Society. And I asked her about what those benefits of a hug might be.
1: There's lots of positive benefits of a welcome hug. What it shows is our physiological processes change, in fact. What it leads to is a slowing of heart rate, reduction in stress and reduction in anxiety levels. The other thing it does is it leads to a feeling of bonding with people and emotional communication. That's a welcome hug.
0: Is there anything you can tell us about the brain chemistry that's doing all those things for us?
1: Look, what happens is the hormone, oxytocin, is released, and that's what leads to the positive experiences people have.
0: You mentioned a welcome hug a couple of times. Do we have a society that's a bit too riven with unwelcome hugs?
1: Well, I think it's really important that not everybody welcomes physical touch, and so it's important to ensure that you have the consent of a person to hug them rather than just assume they want to be hugged. Some people don't want to be hugged, but many people welcome hugs.
0: These benefits of physical touch, do they accumulate over time? For instance, if you've been hugged since childhood, is that a real treasure that you've got with you that's hard to replicate?
1: Look, I think it makes you certainly more open to being hugged and to hugging other people, so that it is one of the offsets of loneliness. Physical touch is an offset to loneliness.
0: Can you tell us more about loneliness in our society? What impact is it having?
1: Yeah, well, it is one of the biggest areas of distress and does lead to mental health. But what we have found is that touch and close relationships is one of the positive things that make people feel less lonely. So it is a way of demonstrating connection, but other ways of demonstrating connection is conversation, shared interest, support, and spending time with people. So it isn't just hugging.
0: No, it's not just hugging. And what about people who are uncomfortable with hugs? Can you take us into who might be uncomfortable first, and then we can talk about more things that they can do?
1: Well, look, some people have had some traumatic experiences in their lives or some abusive experiences in their lives where they feel uncomfortable with being hugged. And for those people, it doesn't lead to bonding. It actually has the reverse. So for them, it's much more important that firstly, any physical contact is negotiated and they're asked about it. But also the other things I mentioned earlier are often more useful to them. So it's, spending time, talking, sharing interests together, and just finding other ways to connect.
0: All right. So we talked about loneliness. Can you tell us about how loneliness might build up in a person over time? Is it something, when you talk to patients, is it something that happens quite slowly in a person's life? They slowly become isolated from their friends and peers, and before you know it, the years and decades have passed.
1: Look, I think that's true. I think it's also that people lose the ability to form friendships. And one of the things that happens to people is when you're a kid, you have more opportunities to form friendships. As you become older, it's harder to form friendships. It's harder for adults to find new people with similar interests. And when people are very elderly, a lot of their friends and family are dead, so they are more isolated. And for them, they often don't have any experiences of physical touch other than the care they get in aged care or wherever they are.
0: As we get older, is it even more important to receive that touch?
1: I think as we get older, it's really important at all levels, actually, not just older, but all throughout our lives, it's important for us to have connection with people. If that is possible through touch, that's great. And if it's through other ways, that works as well. There are certainly groups, there's some men's groups that have formed around hugging and men hugging each other as a way of learning to connect with each other. There's no research on that, but clearly some people think there's a need.
0: Do you think some men would have trouble hugging, especially if they didn't grow up around it? Would they have some attitude swirling around saying, oh, this is uncomfortable?
1: Well, I think if you look at the history of time, there was in our culture, hugging wasn't always something men did. So it is something that's changed over time. So, yes, there are some people who wouldn't have been brought up that way that have developed new skills to hug other blokes, et cetera, and others that it comes to quite naturally. And culturally it's quite different too. In different countries in the world, people greet each other and connect with each other through hugging or kissing on the cheek or whatever.
0: You're listening to Dr. Zena Burgess, who's the CEO of the Australian Psychological Society, taking us into the benefits of hugging and some of the alternatives. Now, you did mention a few of those alternatives to hugging, which convey closeness but don't involve physical touch. Can you go over some of those and how we can use them?
1: Yeah, absolutely. Look, spending time with someone and just sitting and talking to them and paying attention to them, putting the mobile phone away and just focusing on that one person is a great way to demonstrate connection. Doing something with them that is a shared activity is another way of doing it. It may not be hugging, but it may be holding hands, or it may be just patting them on the shoulder, different forms of touch, or it can be just keeping contact with them regularly is another way that make people feel connected and not lonely.
0: Is social media doing any good for us to stay connected, or is it a false form of intimacy?
1: Well, I think I spend a lot of time on radio and talking about the problems with social media. It can be both. Social media has been a way that people can stay connected, but often it's a way of creating a sense of connection that's really not there, or filling in time that isn't valuable. That means that people are not connecting with others.
0: I suppose we should trust our instincts. Do we feel better or not after a few hours online? And I'm sure most often the answer is no. Do you think we need to get better at trusting our gut reactions when it comes to these types of things?
1: I think we need to get better at putting away social media and think and experiencing the world. And I do encourage many clients and colleagues and talk about a lot taking a social media holiday. And people talk about the benefits of that, and they notice it within a few days. And they also notice that it's hard to do.
0: When it comes to something like hugging, do people classify themselves later in life? They just think, I'm not a hugger, or I am, and they kind of box themselves into that once the years have passed.
1: I haven't known that people do that. I think there are some people who are very cautious about physical contact with people they don't know, and others that are quite comfortable, you know, meeting someone for the first time and hugging them. So I think it's a personal style thing and experience thing.
0: Ukrainian President Zelensky is often hugged by fellow politicians, and we see Prime Minister Modi of India throwing out a lot of hugs as well. Why do you think this is the case when it comes to political leaders around the world, that Zelensky in particular does receive so many hugs?
1: Well, I can't give you a psychological opinion on this because I haven't examined the person and I haven't any authority to share. But if I look at it as an observer, I'd say that it's research does show us that interpersonal touch communicates affiliation and closeness and support, and it can be a public gesture to demonstrate those things by social signals, by hugging. It could be that. We can't really tell

0: cultures are more huggy than others. What can you tell us when it comes to culture?
1: Well, I think if you look at Australia, where we're a very multicultural nation, you'll notice that the European cultures appear to be more huggy than some of the other cultures. But I think, you know, it does come down to family experience and personal style as well. But there are some cultures that do seem more into tactile connection than others.
0: You mentioned earlier that hugging has all these benefits to us, including by altering our brain chemistry, oxytocin. Does it matter how long the hug is? Are there any methods to where that physical reaction kicks in?
1: I think the most important thing is that it's a welcome hug and it's mutual rather than being forced upon someone. But as far as I know, there's no research that shows duration is a factor.
0: When it comes to being welcome, can you explain any rules of etiquette when it comes to hugging?
1: Yeah, I can. I think one of the things that is really important is if you're not sure whether a person would welcome the hug, ask them, you know, is it okay to hug you? And 9 times out of 10, the person will say yes. And I've seen occasions where people say, no, I don't feel comfortable. But asking that question and getting the consent of the person is really important.
0: Have you noticed when it comes to asking for something like a hug, there are differences in the generations? Are young people more comfortable with that kind of approach?
1: I think younger people are more used to asking for consent for interactions, but I think it's become pretty widespread in our culture now to be respectful of people's social distance.
0: How do you think the Me Too movement has affected hugging etiquette?
1: I think it's made dynamics between genders and between people generally more complex because it's people are more nervous about reading the signs, and I think it's even more justification for saying check with the person before you take a step forward in that direction of hugging them.
0: That is Dr. Zena Burgess, I should say, CEO of the Australian Psychological Society, taking us through some of the ideas when it comes to hugging. I would like to get your opinion on the topic. If you'd like to call in just a moment, Stu will head back into the studio and you can ring him on 1300 800 222. Before then, John from Batemans Bay has said, I've worked as a drug and alcohol counsellor for 30 years, mainly with younger women. Hugging is a definite no-no. Often after a period of time, a woman will volunteer a hug. Yeah, so I guess, and that comes back to what Zena was saying, it has to be a welcome hug, otherwise not so good. Stuart, hello.
2: Good morning, mate. I totally agree. Zena was talking there, and I was having actually a lovely conversation with Raish on the text line there. We were talking about consent and things like that, and it was an interesting connotation hearing what Zena had to say as well, because you're talking about reading the signs and you're talking about consent, which is really big and obviously has, consent is always important. It has been forever. I think these days, especially younger people, are a bit more conscientious when you're picking up the signs. You've got to be conscientious of every little thing. Like, say, for example, if I go to hug, say, a female friend of mine, I wish we had a female friend or someone, you know, we could talk to here in the moment. I'm glad at least Zena is able to give us that perspective because we're two guys, you know, it's easy for us to say stuff, but obviously all different perspectives. If I put my hand around a woman's waist as opposed to her shoulder, does that mean something different? Is it more intimate? Is it more friendly? If I put my hands on someone's shoulder or I sort of grab, I don't know what you call it, just like on the side sort of thing, you know, and it, like how close is it sort of like, are you sort of like chest to chest as it were? Is that sort of romantic? Dare I even say sexual, you know, is that something that,
0: what are the rules?
2: Exactly. It's very difficult. So having consent, this is all basically solved by ask consent. Like, what are you comfortable with? What are you talking about? And I think people are really, really conscious about that these days, which is great.
0: Yeah, very much. We are changing as a society. I wonder if there's any studies. I looked up, I couldn't find one. Zena was talking about the endorphin hit you get from a good hug.
2: Oh, yeah. And there is something very elating about if you are just with someone you trust and you have that vulnerability, I think, just being able to just sort of envelop yourself. It's not even just, it feels fuller.
0: It feels fuller. But I was just thinking about the cultural differences because when I go back to India, men hold hands. In Asia, Malaysia, men hold hands. Whereas in, say, Australia, we keep our distance. Mm-hmm. We get close on the footy field, then we tackle. But other than that, men don't touch as much, except Mark and some of these people who are texting in.
2: Well, I was about to say that's an interesting thought because you kind of see people, you know, are on the footy.

0: midfield, they kind of do the sort of hand clap and then they'll sort of, you know, give the sort of one arm sort of hold, I guess, around the shoulder. There's a lot of different ways that people touch and hug and engage with each other, but it's very different, and kind of what's acceptable seems to, you know, change really just depending on where you are.
1: I think the Romans had it figured out with their Roman handshake. You know, it was clasping the forearms, which is a way for guys to get closer but still maintain distance.
0: I think these days, guys, especially, you know, people my age and younger, I think we're just kind of chill about hugs. Like, I always hug all my friends goodbye, you know, male or female or otherwise, you know. But when I go to leave an event or start an event, you know what I mean? I think people are just more willing to be a bit more vulnerable these days, I think.
1: A text has come in to say, how can people be huggers if their childhood included substantial time in childcare where hugs are not permitted, even if a child falls and hurts themselves? The first 3 years of a child's life is critical to future behaviour. I've known a few people who worked in childcare. I didn't know what the rules are, but I thought there were some hugs going on in childcare.
0: I think it's generally frowned upon these days. I think of, you know, we were talking about Zach Gregor and weapons. There's a whole point in that movie. The main character is a teacher, and it's frowned upon that she drove a child, like a child was stuck at school. Her parents had forgot her, and the teacher drove the child home and gave them a hug goodbye, and then they had to go on probationary leave because it's not appropriate. So I think it's... contextually, it's a bit of a minefield.
1: Let us know your thoughts. You can give us a call on 1300 800 222 or you can text 0437 774 774. Bill has called in from Flemington. Hello, Bill.
2: Oh, g'day, Ash. There's a lovely thing on YouTube. This little fella in a wheelchair, and the Pope goes past and he comes and talks to this little fella. As he's trying to leave, the little guy puts his arms out and hugs the Pope. You know, it's really, really moving, you know. And I went to a funeral on Monday, and I noticed, you know, lots of, you know, because you meet people, and a lot of people hugging each other, you know, at a funeral.
1: Yeah, what did you notice about those hugs? Were they warm? Did they hold on for a long time? Did you notice anything about the culture of hugging? Was it men with men? What did you notice about the hugs at that funeral?
2: I was both, and you know, people did hang on, and particularly because the lady that died, I got to know her because I've moved to Southby, but I just say Bill from Flemington, that's my call sign.
1: Right.
2: I got to know this lady in my apartment. She was in her 80s. She only got sick in March, and, you know, we became friends, and she used to go to the same church, and then I went and visited her, went in the hospice when she was having palliative care. I used to go and visit her once a week, and, you know, I got to know her daughters, and, you know, they both gave me a big hug at the funeral, and, yeah, it's sort of... But it's funny, as you say, when I went to boarding school as a young kid, I remember there's a couple of Italian kids and, you know, the dad would always kiss them and hug them, you know, which we never did as kids, you know, because it was a different culture, you know. And, I always remember, you know. It's funny, the different cultures, as you say. It's lovely having a... I think you do feel something when you hug somebody, don't you?
1: Definitely from the right person. I'm just wondering, did we miss out on any things? When we were that blokier culture, when we were more distant physically from each other, do you think in the 60s and 70s, men especially who were not hugging, were we missing out, or did we just not want those hugs so we weren't missing out? What do you think?
2: I think we were missing out, Yeah, Eric Bogle wrote that song about, it's called Leaving Nancy, when he left Scotland and his mum at the train station saying goodbye, you know, but she's making all small talk, you know. And I've seen him in concert and he said, you know, because in the British culture, you know, it was more a stiff upper lip thing, you know, and whereas, you know, like the Italians, for instance, to be crying and, you know, they'd be showing their emotions.
1: Yeah.
2: And, it's just funny, isn't it? It's beautiful. If you ever hear that song, and it sort of says, you know, she's trying to hold it all together, and as the train starts pulling out, you know, she starts crying. You know, it's a beautiful song if you ever play it one day.
1: And what was the name again?
2: Leaving Nancy.
1: Leaving Nancy. Okay.
2: Yeah, and his mum's name was Nancy. It's a beautiful song about, and it's his true story when he left Scotland to come to Australia, you know, and I just remember him saying all that, you know, the bottling all, you know, your tongue, your eyes tell me all your tongue doesn't say, you know. He's got beautiful words.
1: And on that theme, I think if someone's not a hugger, we should still look out for their signs that they're okay with us, they're interested in in showing some kindness towards us. Like for them, it might just be oversharing, telling us a long story, information dumping, because that's their way of saying, you're cool, I like you, this is my version of a hug, I'm just going to trust you and tell you all this stuff. So for those who are not huggers, we need to get good at picking up the signals of how they're expressing that affection.
2: Yes, yes, I think you're right, Ash. And even a smile, you know, it's funny, even if people can't speak a language, a smile says a lot, doesn't it? I remember, that was back when we did have, you know, shopping bags at the supermarket. And I remember this Muslim lady was coming towards me with the kids, and one of their bags broke, you know, and the stuff went all over the footpath. And she had the scarf on, but you could see her face, you know. And I said, oh, look, I've got a spare, because I had a few spare shopping bags I gave her. And she smiles, you know, and, you know, said, thank you so much, you know. And it's just nice, that interaction, you know what I mean? It's...
1: Yeah, we crave it. I think we crave a bit of kindness. It's just a form of kindness, the hug. Not everyone wants it, but finding kindness in some way or form, I think, is a good thing.
2: Oh, yeah. We need kindness in the world, Ash, more than ever, you know.
1: Very much.
2: And that's what, harking back to the Pope's visit, you know, it was really, when you think, you know, he nearly had about a million people in Paris, and there was not one bit of trouble, you know, in the streets, you know, whereas if there's a soccer match or something, you know, there's cars getting burnt and windows getting smashed, you know.
1: Yeah, very much. Yeah, we need a bit more of that. Bill, thank you for calling in today.
2: Yeah, good to talk to you. See ya.
1: You too as well. And some of you have texted. This is your thoughts on the matter. I very much object to this idea that we should ask for permission before giving a person a hug. By its nature, a hug is spontaneous, and often it doesn't have the same impact if it's not. Jay says, if women try to say no to a hug, they can be bullied for it. Men can even get quite angry at the perceived rejection. Morning, Ashwin. It is common, not all, in people with ASD, autism spectrum disorder, that they don't like touch, let alone hugging. My son will do a strong hug, but no soft touch. That's Libby from Somerville. Nat, I believe, says cuddles and tight squeezes give great proprioceptive feedback, deep pressure. My kiddo is autistic and requires lots of squeezes. It is very regulating for her. That's the flip side of the autism spectrum. Sometimes more touch, sometimes less touch, depending on the situation and the needs of the person. So thank you for sharing your thoughts on the hug. We haven't gotten to the bottom of it yet. I guess everyone has their own rules. But yeah, I'd love to see an endorphin scan of the world based on how much physical touch they're in. So Latin America, Asia, lots of touch, Mediterranean, parts of Europe, lots of physical touch. Finland, Scandinavia, Australia at some point, not so much touch. I wonder what that did to us by keeping that physical distance. Another topic for another day. Maybe a researcher out there could do that study for us. At the start of the show, I did mention that a lot of bands are named after meat, you know, Wolfmother and Pantera, and not enough vegetable-based bands out there. But your next band is someone who has got a vegetable in their name. It's Formidable Vegetable, and they bring a real sense of ecological consciousness, living sustainably on the planet, into their music, and they make it so catchy. So I'm about to introduce you to one of the singers of the band, and this is one of their songs. It's called Buy Nothing by Formidable Vegetable.

0: That is Buy Nothing by Formidable Vegetable. You know, sometimes when songs are playing, I'll speak to the artist on the talkback button to say, I'm just making sure I've got your title correct. It's frontman of Formidable Vegetable, isn't it? And Charlie McGee said, no, it is front Muppet of Formidable Vegetable. Front Muppet Charlie McGee joins you now. Hello, Charlie. Oh, sorry, I've got you correct, Charlie. Charlie, you're with me now, aren't you? Now I've got you. Finally, for the third time's lucky. Sorry, Charlie. You there?
1: Good morning.
0: Good morning. Take us into your world of where this love of vegetables comes from and how that made its way into your band.
1: Oh, look, vegetables are just a front, I've got to say. I'm like the fruit shop owner with something going on out the back. We began as a permaculture band, which I don't know if that makes any sense to anybody, but I went and studied a permaculture course, which is sort of like sustainable design informed by natural systems, you know. So it's more than just gardening. It's more than vegetables. It's about looking at systems and how we can live more in line with, you know, the living world around us. And I guess, you know, some people who've had their eyes open have maybe been seeing that we haven't been doing such a good job of that globally or, you know, sometimes even locally.
0: Yeah.
1: But I really got a buzz out of this course and I just went, wow, why aren't more people talking about this? You know, there was a little bit sort of about climate and environment and biodiversity kind of bubbling up at the time. This is 15 years ago. But I thought, someone needs to be talking and shouting from the rooftops and doing something. What are people doing? And so I started a band, as you do. And it's kind of gone from there, from vegetables into, you know, into rocking anti-consumerist anthems like you just heard.
0: Yeah, so let's dive into this permaculture mentality a little bit more, because it does seem like a way to make your way of life last for thousands of years rather than just 400 or 500 years. Can you tell us some of the ideas in permaculture that find their way into your music?
1: Well, that's it. You're exactly right. And one thing I say to people is that, you know, we live in a country with culture that is thousands of years old. And so, you know, for something to come along called permaculture in the 70s and be like, hey, look, here's a way to live a thousand years. Like, I explain it as a way for white fellas to try and understand what people who've been living here for thousands of years have already been doing, you know, and continue to do. So really, it's kind of just a way to listen to that knowledge that's already there. And a lot of that knowledge comes from, like, you know, a lot of mob and Indigenous friends, I say, like, knowledge comes from the country and comes from the land. And so a lot of permaculture is about observing and reading the landscape and listening to different cultures and, you know, and knowledge holders. And it's sort of this framework, like this modern mashup of a lot of old knowledge about earth and natural systems, which maybe sounds a bit esoteric, but really it's pretty practical, and it's just about using your eyes and your ears and your brain to look around and say, well, what makes sense here? You know, if you've got a garden, it's like, okay, well, what's the best thing for me to do for the soil? What's the best thing to do for the animals and the trees and the plants? And it's like going from there. It's basically just the first principles of science, you know, if you think about it,
0: yeah,
1: in that way.
0: So using more native plants that might use less water, I can imagine that's a good start. Can you tell us, is that one? And is there anything else we can apply to our own home? Say we're living in suburbia right now. What's a permaculture mentality for

0: It's all about context, and again, it's about observation. So if you live in a super dry climate with not a lot of water, and you know, maybe growing an abundant vegetable garden and verdant flowers and grass isn't very appropriate. And for a lot of the country, I'd say that's the case. But also, you know, it goes a bit broader than that. It's like, oh, well, what do we eat? You know, oh, we go to the supermarket every day, or we go to the shops and we buy our food. You know, the last song, Buy Nothing. Obviously, we can't buy nothing. You know, we live in an economy and people use money. But the idea behind that is that we can try to provide more of our needs from home and from our communities, more to the point. It's like people used to think permaculture was about self-sufficiency. You know, it kind of started out of that time in the 70s when people were sort of moving to communities and moving back to the land and going, oh, we need to grow food. And, you know, the system's collapsing. I mean, you know, kind of history repeats, doesn't it? But then they started realizing that trying to do everything by yourself is a pretty hard thing to do. You know, this individualist mindset doesn't really work when it comes to that sort of thing. So community sufficiency is something I like to kind of go into when it comes to permaculture. And it's like working as communities, working as neighborhoods, working as little, you know, bioregions or groups wherever you live. And I grew up in a rural part of southwest WA, and you know, my dad had a veggie garden and chickens and was trying to do the self-sufficiency thing, but it was too much land and there was not enough time. So I've really come full circle to being more about the people rather than the plants or, you know, the land-based stuff.
1: If you've just joined, you're listening to Charlie McGee from Formidable Vegetable talking to us about this permaculture approach and Charlie's music as well. So this group approach, are there communities that are living in this kind of way off-grid in Australia, making it work in that sustainable way?
0: Yeah, all over the place. And actually there's more and more. In fact, part of one of the sort of outcomes of the housing crisis is that people are looking to more alternative and collective community ways of living because, you know, just out of necessity. And I remember as a kid, you know, we didn't have a lot of money growing up. Dad was a single parent, you know, working a job and raising two kids. And we just had heaps of people around all the time because, you know, there were travellers and there were friends who needed a place to stay. And it was a real kind of just gregarious, you know, friendly sort of interesting vibe to have all these friends and people and family around it. I think that's kind of what a lot of the world in, you know, majority world countries experience every day. You know, they have to live under one roof because there's not a lot of, you know, stuff to go around. And what we're finding is, you know, and I love listening to Anthony Burke's show about changing housing in Australia. And there's been a series on communities, and there's one in Melbourne, in the hills of Melbourne called Moramora, which has been doing some interesting stuff. There's Crystal Waters up in Queensland, which has been going for about 30 years. And my hometown in Denmark, there's the Wallery, which is another sort of community that's been doing interesting stuff. But, you know, I think people are really starting to kind of think more about it now that the world's getting harder to live in as an individual. You know, we've been told that we just have to kind of bootstrap ourselves up and work our job and make money and then we'll have everything we need. But that's people are just realizing that's a complete lie. Like, we need each other and we need to work together. And actually doing it yourself is just a recipe for collapse, I reckon.
1: And how have these ideas found their way into your music? Can you tell us about the songwriting, the band, and the adventures you've gone on to spread some of these ideas?
0: Well, it's gone through a few iterations. One of the upsides and downsides, I guess, of being a fully independent band is, I mean, we've never been on a label or had, you know, any kind of representation. We had a publisher for a little while. But we've gone from being like this folky sort of, I don't know, reggae sort of band to being an electronic dance band for festivals to being a kids music band through COVID because all the other gigs dried up. And now it's going into this weird sort of like dark emo punk electro trance sort of thing. So, yeah, it's an interesting question because at the core of it is always this kind of, I guess, you know, the vegetables in amongst the bolognese, you know, of like, hey, let's wake up and care for the planet and each other around us because, you know, that's what's really important. And I don't want to do that in a way that's like, hey, here's what you have to do, everyone, you know, preaching from the soapbox or being didactic. But but just always having that little intention in there is really at the core of everything that we do, I think.
1: And I can

0: imagine as a musician, you bring people together musically, which you were talking about the childhood that you had. Music feels very social. People get out of their cubicles. So do you find music as a real, I don't know, it embodies the kind of things you're talking about quite naturally?
1: Yeah, music's the great connector, I reckon. And I mean, you just got to look at someone like Dolly Parton. I mean, you know, who didn't love Dolly Parton? You know, she's kind of bridged political chasms and musical chasms. And like, I'm not a country music lover, but I listened to this whole story of her life and I was like, I love Dolly Parton. I'm like, there's not much influence of her in my music, but just music in general, I think when people come together, and it's sometimes not even about the music, you know, again, I appreciate some genres and don't enjoy them. But when you come together at an event, like at a gig or a concert or a festival, there's something there that people don't experience just by themselves at home. And I think that's the sad thing about the arts is people don't realize that that's the underlying purpose of art. It's not actually just this nice thing you go to a gallery or you go to a concert to see and listen to and it sounds good and then you go home. It's like, it's a way of being in the world, and it's actually something that anyone can do. You know, people are like, oh, I'm not creative. It's like, no, you're all creative. It's just like, it's not the kind of creative that we're told we have to be. So again, it's a way that music is just, you know, that's the undercurrent for life for me, you know. It's like, I don't know where I'd be without it.
0: Yeah, you've been with it for many decades as well, and it's taken you on some interesting adventures. You've gone to Glastonbury as well, which must have been a fun gig. Can you tell us some of the highlights of the performances that you've had?
1: Oh, yeah, look, Glastonbury's wild. We've done that a few times. And the first time, actually, we rocked up and we our first gig was in this gigantic dome where they were pumping out drum and bass, and we rocked up, me and Mal Webb, who's the trumpet and horn player in the band. It was just the two of us at the time. We rocked up and we had to play after this banging DJ set, and we were like, we've got a ukulele and a trumpet and songs about permaculture. Like, how's this going to go down?
0: Yeah.
1: But thankfully, we also had some fat beats, and so we just dropped the bass, and then everyone, like, just came to life. And afterwards, you know, all these party animals who were getting off the drum and bass came up and were like, oh mate, that was wicked. Yeah, what's this permaculture stuff? Yeah, like gardening is, yeah, I'm gonna give that a go away. Yeah, wicked. You know, like, so we just kept getting all this good feedback. It's like, yes, it works, you know, just pump it out with some bass and beats, and you know, it gets people thinking and dancing and all the things.
0: So I suppose whatever they'd taken on at that festival, it made them very receptive anyway to your ideas.
1: Well, that's it, and that's the other thing that music does. It's like the Trojan horse, and I, you know, I'm not into brainwashing, but just getting a positive message out, I think, is way easier. And sometimes even a not so positive message. You know, like next week we're playing the Climate Change Biennale in Baringa at Upway over in out of Melbourne there, and you know, having a festival around climate change sounds like a pretty dismal topic for art, but actually, you know, it's a lot easier to kind of process this difficult stuff and these hard feelings when you do it through music or through art. You know, people can come together and they can actually feel this stuff together, and it's not too much. Whereas if you're by yourself and you're trying to face some of the stuff in the world, it like through your screen or scrolling, you know, or even on the news, it's like, it's almost too overwhelming. You know, you've got to do it together. And I think that's a really important thing that's not talked about enough. You know, that collective sort of processing of all the things, you know, and feeling stuff, because as I say, you've got to feel it to heal it.
0: Yeah, we were talking about hugs earlier, the importance of feeling and sensation on the body. Is there a permaculture angle to human connection and hugs and touch and that type of thing, intimacy?
1: Oh, 100%. I'm a massive fan of hugs. I'm so glad that I grew up in a hugging family. And, you know, I think that's a huge part of... But permaculture is three things. It's earth care, people care, and fair share. And, you know, that just 100% comes under the people care, because if you're not looking after the people around you, or, you know, if you are looking after the people around you and your family and your friends with just basic, like, you know, closeness, intimacy, hugs, good positive feedback and body contact, like, that's the basis of everything else. You know, you can really just reset a situation by just going back to a good pat on the back or a hug or a high five or something without having to just kind of go into the weeds of like some problem you've got with somebody. So people care is actually, I think at this stage, one of the most important things to focus on, because if we can't kind of have that connection, then we can't really do much else in the world. And right now, you know, it's such a divisive time. And I mean, we live in a community, you know, we have to kind of live

0: with it, with people we don't agree with, and politically, you know, have different opinions. But we do, we come together and we have a barbecue, or we have like a community dinner, and that stuff just evaporates temporarily, you know, and it comes back and it goes away. But there's got to be these ways for us to reset. And I think that intimacy, you know, closeness, talking, hugging, everything like that is just so primo.
1: It is super, super primo. If you've just joined this conversation, you're hearing from Charlie McGee, the frontman of and front Muppet. He introduced himself as of Formidable Vegetables. So when you're in this space as a band with a good message, but like you said, you don't want to preach to it. You don't want it to be didactic. You want it to just sort of infuse the music that you do. Are you finding it's more of a fight now? Is the culture pushing up against your ideas, or is it more open to your ideas?
0: Actually, you know, I like to try and push the edge a bit. Like there's this principle in permaculture, which is use edges and value the marginal. And I've always kind of felt like a bit of a marginal person, you know, even growing up in a country town, logging town in the 90s as like the only greenie kid and, you know, kind of having different ideas. So I think that the idea of like growing food and community and gardening has become more mainstream since we started. And that felt a bit kind of like, ooh, is anyone going to be interested in this at the beginning? But now we're moving into sort of more difficult territory of like, oh, like how do we collectively process what's happening in the world, and whether that's the climate or bushfires or, you know, wars and stuff like that. You know, I've started going down this sort of, I don't want to say darker, but because there's a lot of hope in there as well. There's this idea called active hope, where, you know, you can have false hope where you're just sitting at home and hoping things will get better and doing nothing. But active hope is where you're getting out and trying to make something better, even if you think, you know, it might not work. And so I'm kind of leaning into that with the new album, which is coming out next year. And I had some of these songs in the bag like 10 years ago and just thought the world wasn't ready to hear them. But I'm hoping maybe now they are. You know, it still might be a bit confronting. It's definitely not bouncy, happy kids' music about vegetables.
1: Yeah.
0: So sorry, audience, if that's what you're expecting.
1: But we had a happy track to begin with. So this next track we're going to play is called The Key. Can you tell us some things about it?
0: Yeah, look, this is one I've been sitting on for about 10 years, and this is actually the first time it's seen the light of day. Well, not quite the light of day, but yeah, it just sort of fell out when I was living in a caravan in Perth during a heat wave. I think it was the last El Nino that we had in 2016, and it was just relentless. It was 47 degrees. There was no aircon. I was living in this tin can and just sweating all night, unable to sleep, and just thinking, wow, how are people going to live in this place when, you know, there's more than 3 weeks of this at a time? And I just, that was a year that I left my home, which had been my home for 15 years in Fremantle. And there was this grief around it, you know, of like leaving my community and my friends and my house and, you know, where I'd been renting. And I was just lying there playing the uke, and this song just sort of fell out, and I still don't quite know what the words mean, but that was the feeling behind it. And it was sort of this grief around having to leave where you live because the weather's just too unbearable. And I think that's something that a lot of people are now going through in lots of parts of the world. And, you know, you just got to look to the people in Lismore or the people in Cobargo, and, you know, these climate catastrophe events are really starting to have an impact on people. And, you know, I came out like unscathed, but that feeling kind of expanded to the idea of what those people might be going through and what we all might be going through.
1: Yeah, very soon. And when you talked about the Aboriginal perspectives, the Indigenous perspectives on living for tens of thousands of years rather than just 500 years before the systems collapse, I feel like there's two observations they have about our culture. One is that we need to live sustainably and learn to live collectively in some ways, because we've been so good at living like individuals and all the genius that unlocks. So we have to learn to cooperate more. And the other way is we spend so much time observing outwards, the world, looking at what's in front of us, but we don't question who is looking, who is the observer, what are they like, what matters. So those are the two psychological challenges for Westerners, for modern people everywhere, in fact, that we need to focus on, and they'll creep up on us if we don't address them.
0: Yeah, it's a good point. That's getting pretty deep into some, like, you know, ancient philosophy there. I just finished a 10-day meditation retreat, which was all about that. So I'd also recommend trying something like that, because you definitely get a

0: from perspective if you spend 10 days looking inwards.
1: And on retreat, someone said, can you recommend a good perm course?
0: Well, there's, you know, it depends where you live. There's a lot of good local ones. There's my partner's down in Hobart at the moment teaching one this week, and I think there's a couple of spots left, actually, starting on Sunday. But, yeah, Victoria's got them, WA's got them. Every state, I think, has a good permaculture course. And for those who can't access one, there's a lot online as well. So look it up. Look up permaculture near you and get some, you know, recommendations from friends, and you'll find a good one.
1: Charlie, thanks for your company today.
0: Thanks for having me.
1: That is Charlie McGee, the front person, front Muppet of Formidable Vegetable, and this is The Key.

0: Like ukulele at the end, that is The Key by Formidable Vegetable. If you've just joined the program, we're about to cross over to Newcastle, where there's 400 artists have descended on the town. Let's find out why afterwards. And then Gordon Lynch will be joining towards the end of the hour to talk about how to exercise well as you get older. So if that's of interest, stick around. I'm Ashwin Sekhar. This is ABC Radio Overnights. I'll be back with you in five.
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0: ABC News with Glenn Lauder. A 4.8 magnitude earthquake has been recorded near the Victorian town of Leongatha. Geoscience Australia says the quake hit at a shallow depth of 10 kilometres just after 2 a.m. local time, and that a 3.1 magnitude aftershock was felt a little under an hour later. Almost 15,000 reports were submitted to the agency by those who felt the quake as far afield as Melbourne. There have been no reports of any injuries or damage. Fires have damaged at least three colleges in Paris as student protests against poor learning conditions continue across France. Here's the BBC's Hugh Schofield.
1: It's true that, you know, there's not enough money to supply everything they want. There are plenty of gaps in the timetable where teachers don't turn up, can't be replaced. There are too many people in the classrooms and so on. But I think one has to keep this in a kind of perspective too. France is in general a very lucky country when it comes to investment education. It's certainly not languishing at the bottom of the European tables as when it comes to money. It's near the top of them. So it's a lot to do with expectations, what children think and teenagers think they should have and aren't getting. And the other point is, of course, that there is no money in the state coffers anyway because the country is so incredibly indebted.
0: The airline Fly Dubai has announced a full official investigation's underway into an apparent attempt to crash a flight on its way to Tel Aviv after the pilot managed to open the cockpit door despite being stabbed by his co-pilot. Here's Tim Wharton.
2: Smit Bakshar was allegedly stabbed by his co-pilot but managed to open the cockpit door, allowing passengers to enter and restrain the attacker. Israeli Prime Minister Benjamin Netanyahu says the attacker, an Omani national, was arrested in Saudi Arabia, but he's now been transferred to the United Arab Emirates, where he's being questioned. In a call with Indian Prime Minister Narendra Modi, Captain Bakshar said he had to do something.
3: I could feel that the aircraft was plunging, and I said to myself, this is the last push, Smit. Do it. The door is right there.
2: A review of safety regulations is being looked at after cockpit doors were locked following the September 11 attacks 25 years ago, where hijackers seized control and crashed planes into the World Trade Center in New York and near the Pentagon.
0: The G7 group of industrialized nations has agreed to release 100 million barrels of oil and diesel to ease pressure on fuel prices. Here's the BBC's Mike Ashdown.
4: The French President Emmanuel Macron confirmed that 100 million barrels of oil reserves would be released over the next 4 months. He said it would help maximise production at refineries and bring down diesel prices in a coordinated manner. High costs had caused an escalating row between European nations and America. President Trump had been threatening to ban US exports in order to bear down on domestic costs ahead of the midterm elections. But in a joint statement, the G7 leaders said no measures would now be taken to restrict fuel trading between partner countries.
0: Migration lawyers and agents who help people pursue baseless visa claims will be targeted under a federal government crackdown on those who profit from attempts to game the system. The crackdown's part of a broader overhaul as Labor seeks to reduce Australia's migration numbers. New rules for international students have started following changes to skilled visa processing last week. CEO of the Migration Institute of Australia, Peter Van Vliet, is welcoming the crackdown.
5: The great majority of migration agents and migration lawyers operate under the law. We have a very clean profession, and it's the fake operators that are ones that are causing the problems, and it's great news that the government's going after them.
0: Politicians from across the divide are coming together to remember the ex-Liberal Minister Bruce Baird, who's died at the age of 84. Mr Baird was the Deputy Liberal Leader in New South Wales from 1992 to 1994 and influential in delivering the Sydney Olympics before entering federal politics in the Sydney seat of Cook. He's survived by his sons Steve and former New South Wales Premier Mike and daughter, the journalist Julia. Mr Baird reflected on the shifting sands of the Liberal Party at the time of his retirement back in 2007.
6: I was concerned about people's social welfare and humanitarian issues, and I thought that the small L end of the Liberal Party captured that best. Of course, since that time, the small L end has become a little smaller, which is regret. You know, I regret, but I still feel that that's where I belong.
0: And a host of Australian music stars will take part in tomorrow's NRL Grand Final entertainment as part of a special tribute to South Sydney player Jai Arrow. The ensemble includes pop singer Amy Shark and members from the Screaming Jets, Grinspoon, Peking Duck and Teen Jesus and the Gene Teasers. The ABC understands the group will perform a series of covers, including You'll Never Walk Alone, ahead of the game between the Roosters and the Newcastle Knights. That's the latest from ABC News.
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8: If you are in driving public transporting distance of Newcastle, they have hundreds of artists descending upon the town. So we'll tell you what is going on and what you might be able to see there, and take you elsewhere around this country to see what interesting festivals are going on. We just heard from Formidable Vegetable, the band. Ken from Canberra says, Formidable Vegetable's first album, A Rhymer's Guide to Permaculture, taught me so much. It was the soundtrack to my life for years. Whenever I had a problem, it would have the answer. Kevin says, such variety in your show tonight, Ash. Awesome range of ideas and music. Thanks, Kevin. Thank you. We had Formidable Vegetables and we've had Hugs. A fair bit of variety today. So you can listen back if you enjoy the content after the program. But you also make it more interesting when your curveballs show up. So if you'd like to text me, you can text 0437 774 774, or call in on 1300 800 222. Let us now see what the markets hold for us today. Mike Girardi is an independent finance consultant in New York. Hello, Mike.
9: Very good morning to you, Ashwin. How are things down there?
8: Very good. We just had some vegetable-based music. When you need to chill out and unwind in the world of finance, what do you put on?
9: What do I put on? I like all kinds of music. I have been, since 1977, I have been recording music and making my own playlists. And I have, I think, close to 100 DVDs that I've now downloaded online. And I just like all kinds of music.
8: Oh, so from
9: rock to pop. It's like, I mean, all kinds.
8: When you say recording, not you playing, but recording other people's music and creating.
9: Yeah, recording, yeah. Exactly.
8: That's lovely. There's music for every mood there for you.
9: Exactly. Well, I once had dreams of becoming a disc jockey.
8: Yeah.
9: But you have nothing to worry about. That's not going to happen.
8: I'm safe. You can go after this finance career is over. Why not become a DJ and sit in the Mediterranean and play music in Ibiza or something?
9: Exactly.
8: Good life ahead of you.
9: Anyway,
8: what about today, Mike?
9: You.
8: What is the market hold?
9: Not a good day for stocks. Well, I mean, it's a very good day for stocks today, but that's because we had some bad news. It's kind of perverse for stocks. U.S. stocks, they're broadly higher, mainly on the back of a cool jobs report. But that eased concerns that the September eased concerns that there may not be a rate hike in October from the Federal Reserve. The September non-farm payrolls report showed job growth slowed to just 29,000, well below expectations of 84,000. And the unemployment rate ticked up slightly to 4.2%. The report will take pressure off of Treasury yields, which have been going up lately, and is fueling optimism that the Federal Reserve will have room to remain accommodative. Also today, we have crude oil prices. They're retracing slightly from recent highs. And that is helping relieve the broad market anxiety about inflation and high borrowing costs. In addition, we had we had price action in NVIDIA, a market darling, a very famous stock here in the States. It made a new record high, and it's leading a broad market rally in the AI infrastructure stocks and chip making stocks. And, you know, they have been really propelling the market higher all year. After a higher European close, we have the Dow Jones Industrial Average here at 3 o'clock, up 232 points to 51,158. That's 0.4%. The S&P is up 0.7%, and the Nasdaq's up 1.1%. Crude oil at the moment is down $1.67 to $91.20. Gold is down $29.30 to $41.73. Silver's down 46 cents to 60, spot 72. And copper's up 3.2 cents to 6.57. The Aussie's doing a little better on our market, up 0.2 cents to 69.51. And your market is also poised to trade a little bit higher, up 15 to 20 points when the market opens. And that's it.
8: Thank you, Michael. Catch you next week.
9: Okay. Have a great week, Ashwin. And yeah, I'll talk to you next week.
8: Catch you then. Mike Girardi is a independent finance consultant in New York.
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8: Let's go travelling after this. We'll cross to Newcastle, where there's a fun festival that has attracted many artists. We'll see what Newcastle has in store for us. This is Hootie and the Blowfish. I only want to be with you.

0: That is Hootie and the Blowfish. 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
0: We heard from Charlie, didn't we, from Formidable Vegetable, saying he did a 10-day silent retreat to explore the inner self before that. Well, there are some very different 10 days of experience you can have in Newcastle, much noisier, more festival, maybe more colourful perhaps. 400 artists have gathered into the town. There's events across the city. Let us find out more about that. Tori Loudon is the organiser of the event, festival director, and can tell you more. Hello, Tori.
2: Good morning. Thank you for having me.
0: Lovely to have you on to take us into this festival, which seems to transform Newcastle in some way. Can you explain some of the highlights of this festival?
2: Sure. So, yeah, New Annual, as you said, is a 10-day festival of art, music and ideas. I think what makes it special is that we take art out into beautiful Newcastle iconic locations like the Newcastle Ocean Baths. We use the beaches, we use the parks. So it's very much about, celebrating Newcastle creativity, telling, you know, great stories. There's so many amazing artists that live in Newcastle, but really using the city as a playground and a platform.
0: That sounds like an exciting way to present art. So what can we see there in these parks and locations around Newcastle?
2: So one of my favourite ways to start the day is 8 o'clock today and 8 o'clock tomorrow morning, because we've only got two more days left of the festival,
0: right.
2: is a beautiful free dance piece around Canoe Pool. So Canoe Pool is right next door to Newcastle Ocean Baths. Catapult are the dance company. It's a very gorgeous 30-minute free meditative way to start the day. Then you can go and have a swim and a dip. We've commissioned Damien Frost, who's an incredible photographer from the UK. He's been based here on a residency for 5 weeks, capturing the local queer community and adding it to his existing sort of back catalogue of all these incredible theatrical photos called Night Flowers, about people who come out at night and bloom. So then you can go to the Watt Space Gallery, have a look at Damien Frost's Night Flowers. You can go and see Circa, who are probably like one of Australia's leading physical theatre circus companies, do a show called Wolf, eight incredible acrobatics on stage. That's this afternoon. And then you can go to Global Table, which is a big free community celebration of food and culture and eat lots of delicious things. And then you can go and see Chats 10, Look 3 with Annabelle Crabb or Lee Sales, if that's your thing. Or you can go and see a show called Triceratop, which is a beautiful gay love dinosaur. And there's many more. There's a lot. There's a lot in the program. They're just a few.
0: A lot of variety. But as a festival director, within all that variety, was there something specific you were trying to do? Did you have a vision for this year's festival?
2: Look, I talk about salt and steel in terms of Newcastle, because the salt is obviously the beautiful beaches and the, you know, the baths. And then there's the steel part, which is more the sort of DIY, industrial, punk heritage. Also tapping a bit into that sort of music history of Newcastle. So, for example, on Thursday night we had a big free punk night. All generations of punk. Tonight we have our final night of Soak, which is Karen Lee Andrews, which is doing beautiful gospel soul down at the Ocean Baths. So for me, it's very much this thing about bringing the best of the rest of Australia to Newcastle, and then really cementing Newcastle creativity at the heart of it, and telling the story of what makes Newcastle fabulous.
0: I was just thinking, was Silverchair from Newcastle?
2: Yes, they were. There's a lot of... We've got Tony Mott, who's an amazing photographer, rock and roll photographer, and we've got lots of photos of Silverchair and an exhibition that he's put on. We even have a show called Autotune, which is a bit about Silverchair, about growing up young boys in regional towns, Silverchair obsessed. So, yes, absolutely from here.
0: I wonder, why does Newcastle have that punk heritage? From Brisbane, where I am, there was the Bjelke Petersen years led to a lot of punk reaction to that government. Is there something about Newcastle, the geography, the governance, that led to that strong music scene?
2: Absolutely. I think it's a combination of all those things. I think it was definitely politics. I think Newcastle was very much a blue collar, still working, you know, class town. I think there was a bit of an anti-authoritarian sort of feel to the place. It's still here. Don't worry. Yeah. If the Knights don't win,
0: yeah,
2: you know, watch out. Yeah. It's still here, absolutely. But I think there's also this real, what I call this real sort of DIY aesthetic, where you just get on and you make stuff and you do stuff. Mm. And maybe that's because you don't come from the big city, and there's less to do. So

0: Oh, look, absolutely. And that to me was, I mean, I moved to Newcastle 2 years ago and I couldn't believe just how many artists lived in Newcastle. And part of the reason why I took the job is that that was really appealing to me. But I don't know if that's always a side of Newcastle that is known. So that's why I've made Newcastle, like, local talent is like 70% of the program. And they're internationally and nationally known artists, but people just don't necessarily know that they come from Newcastle. So for me, it was very much about telling this other side of the story.
1: Are the audiences mainly at the moment from Newcastle or people coming up from Sydney and other places?
0: No, we're getting lots of people. I think Hobart so far is the most far-flung I've found. I always chat to people. We do surveys, all of that, of course. But, you know, we know people come from Melbourne, they come from Sydney, they come from, I mean, definitely all around the Hunter and up and down the coast, as you would expect. But I'm pleased to say that our reputation is growing.
1: And you've got a couple of days left. If someone would like to come along and maybe choose one or two events, what's the best website or social to visit?
0: So I got a new annual. It's all there. And I would say definitely the weather's looking good. Definitely come and do soak at the Newcastle Ocean Bars tonight. It's an absolute highlight. And I think Karen Lee Andrews there is going to blow everyone away. As I said, I'll do Wolf. I'd squeeze that in. I'd squeeze in the food stuff. And then you can take a pic of the other visual art from the other theatre. But yes, plenty, two more days to squeeze it in.
1: Fun festival. And thanks for giving us that history lesson on Newcastle as well. It's fascinating. Yeah. Tori, thanks for your time today.
0: Thank you for having me. Bye.
1: That is Festival Director Tori Loudon from New Annual Festival.
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1: Let's travel now to Brisbane. And now the punk city, where we're talking about the Joe Bjelke-Petersen years. But this is not about punk. Judith Hoyle is a member of the Toondah Alliance, which is celebrating the Art of Conservation Festival at Cleveland. Hello. Hello there, Judith.
3: Hello. Good morning. Good morning, listeners.
1: Tell us about your festival.
3: Well, this is about the Toondah Harbour Campaign, which was a years-long battle to prevent a huge development out onto the an internationally important wetlands. And over the course of that campaign, artists just threw themselves at it. You know, we had communities building a giant puppet. We put on several really top-end art displays. We used community art. So we had Welcome Back Shorebirds events and Farewell Shorebirds events twice a year. And the community would come along and they would be painting birds. They would be taking them along the flyways. It actually united the community. The creativity that it caused was just amazing. And for me, it was one of the reasons we won that campaign.
1: How did that campaign end? Can you take us into the events of how it all culminated?
3: Well, how it all culminated. So a draft environmental impact statement was released in November 2023. 26,000 people, supporters against that development, put in submissions. The minister then in March came up and met with the Toondah Alliance, and in early April she advised the developers that she would not approve the development.
1: I was wondering, tell us about the nature that's been saved with that decision. What are the highlights for people when they wander around?
3: Well, the highlights are that where they were going to build the 3,500 apartments was within the boundaries of the Moreton Bay, Pumicestone and Ramsar site, which is an internationally significant wetland. It's home to and provides feeding grounds and roosting grounds for critically endangered birds, including the eastern curlew and godwits. The international damage this would have done had it been approved, we can't overstate that. So just learning that art as a method of our advocacy and the power of it has been just so, so strong. We're bringing the artists and the storytellers together today. That starts at 12. People can come along. We've got community art. We've got professional art. We've set up the Scout Hall, so it just looks fantastic. So people can see what we did over years and years of the campaign.

0: So I'm guessing there must be a lot of art about the birds and the wetlands in general. Can you take us through some of the works that we could see?
1: Yes, yes. Well, for example, one of the community events that we had, people came along and they painted the shorebirds on panels, and that's been made into a giant quilt. We had cut out birds that... and one of our community artists, she actually mapped out the flyway that they take all the way from Australia up into the Yellow Sea, up into Russia and Antarctica and the Arctic. So people can see that. The giant puppet. So we've got a giant Eastern Curlew puppet called Biko. That was made by a community arts group in the mountains, well over an hour from the site, and they would come down for every campaign, every celebration that we had, and Biko would walk along. So that's one of the highlights, but just hundreds and hundreds of different examples of community and professional art that was devoted all about the birds. We had children painting birds and adults painting birds, all sorts of things. And there's opportunities for that again today. People are going to be able to join us in an art event.
0: Yeah, it sounds like it's art and also a remembrance of the battle that artists and storytellers and activists fought together for a yes. common cause. Judith, what's yes. the website if people would like to come along?
1: We don't have a website, but if there'll be postings on Facebook, if they just Google Art of Conservation, but it's at the Scout Hall, Cleveland. Tomorrow it starts at 9, it goes to 3:30. Lots of community activities. We've got musicians playing. We've got storytellers telling their story about what these birds do and why they're so important. And that storytelling combined with community art really helped the community stick to the very, very long game, because it was a long game.
0: Does sound like it. And Judith, thanks for taking us into your story as well.
1: Thank you very much. Thank you. Good morning.
0: Good morning. Judith Hoyle there is a member of the Toondah Alliance there. So the festival, as mentioned, was the Art of Conservation Festival at Cleveland on Brisbane's Bayside.
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0: On the other side of the news, if you would like to keep exercising as you get older, don't fret. Gordon Lynch is here with some suggestions and tips. Stick around for that conversation and some personal, maybe not personalised advice, but general tips that you can use right away. This is Harry Styles with Watermelon Sugar here on ABC Radio Overnights.
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0: 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That's coming up in 5 minutes.
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0: ABC News with Melanie Scott. Residents near Leongatha, southeast of Melbourne, have been shaken by one of the biggest earthquakes in the region for two decades. Geoscience Australia says the 4.8 magnitude quake has struck at a shallow depth of 10 kilometres, although there have been no reports of injuries or damage so far. Hardy Gassimi from Geoscience Australia says they've received more than 14,000 reports from people who felt the quake, some as far away as Melbourne.
1: Over the past 20 years, we have had more than 200 events in the region, but most of them, they were like a moderate to small. So this one is the second largest after the 2012 Moy earthquake.
0: The SES says there's no immediate threat to the community and no action is required. French President Emmanuel Macron has announced that G7 nations will release 100 million barrels of oil over the next 4 months following an agreement aimed at easing pressure on fuel prices. The BBC's Nick Beek reports.
2: Across Europe, diesel prices have shot up along with the wider cost of living. So the prospects of a US diesel export ban squeezing European consumers even further focused minds. President Macron hastily convened the G7 and appears to have persuaded President Trump to abandon his threat. Yet another transatlantic rift has been healed for now. But the underlying problems causing this global fuel crisis have not been resolved. Nor can they be. While the wars in Ukraine and Iran continue, the Strait of Hormuz is choked and supply chains remain blocked.
0: Unions in France are calling for teachers to strike as President Emmanuel Macron's government battles to contain increasingly violent protests over classroom conditions and funding. Tim Wharton reports.
3: The French Ministry of Education is reporting that 560 schools have been affected by protests. In Paris, the front doors of two establishments have been damaged by fire, and in Tours in central France, there are reports of protesters looting shops. The government has begun negotiating with student unions, and there have been talks about meeting some of their demands. This comes after trade unions have called for a teacher strike on Tuesday, a week after public sector workers walked out. The government hopes that it can de-escalate the tensions and separate students with genuine grievances from hard left militants it believes are helping stir up the unrest.
0: Hundreds of protesters have cried shame after the Spanish Parliament voted down two measures the government wanted to introduce to tackle a housing crisis. Here's the story with BBC's Guy Hedgecoe.
4: With these measures, the left-wing coalition government of Pedro Sánchez had hoped to defuse the wave of protests which had swept across Spain in recent days and take the initiative on the issue of the housing crisis, which has seen rental costs soar. Parties on the right voted against these decree laws, which had sought to provide greater protection for tenants. There were angry scenes outside Congress after the result of the vote as protesters chanted their disapproval. Hundreds of demonstrators have pitched tents in Madrid's Puerta del Sol Square over the last week. Nationwide demonstrations are expected over the weekend.
0: English Premier League soccer club Manchester City says it will appeal the findings of an independent investigation that found the football juggernaut guilty of over 100 breaches of financial rules. Europe correspondent Elias Kluwer has more from London.
5: The most successful English football club in the past decade, Manchester City, was found guilty of 114 charges brought against them by the English Premier League. The league said from 2009 to 2018, Man City ran a disguised funding scheme designed to make the club look richer than it was. Premier League rules stipulate that teams must spend what they earn, and it's alleged the club inflated its bottom line so it could spend millions on the best players in the world. The investigation into the accounts took 5 years, but Manchester City says it will appeal the verdict, which is likely to drag out the case for another several months.
0: Sydney Roosters prop Lindsay Collins says it's surreal to be preparing for his first NRL Grand Final. Collins made his first Grand Final debut in 2017, but wasn't selected for either of the Tricolours' last two Grand Finals in 2018 and 2019. The 30-year-old has told ABC Sport it's been a long road back to a season decider.
6: 18 and 19, it was awesome to be a part of and such an awesome experience and have such wonderful memories there, and probably a little bit naive and thinking it was that easy. And then as the years went on, it was the realisation hit that it's not that easy and it does take a bit of grit and hard work to sort of get back there.
0: The Roosters will take on Newcastle in tomorrow's Grand Final at Stadium Australia. ABC News.
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8: Good morning. You know, as we get older, we need to change the way we exercise. Some exercise looks fantastic. It's very glamorous, lots of leaps and jumps and spins, but it might not be the best thing for us to do as we get older. I just fell on my tailbone the other day, so I've been given permission to not go to the gym by the doctor. But even when I do start again, I probably need to be a bit careful working with a tailbone bruise. So whatever state you might be in physically from injury or age, it makes sense to tailor the exercise you do to where your body's at. So we have Professor Gordon Lynch joining us to take us through what exercise might be suitable as we get older. And if you have your questions on this, give us a call on 1300 800 222 or text 0437 774 774. Let's have that talk after this here on ABC Radio Overnights. This is Amy Shark with Everybody Rise. Everybody.

I like that. The song comes full circle, doesn't it? It starts with plucking, it ends with plucking. And that's what we do as a human life. You know, we start and we end in a similar state where we might need a little bit of help. But either way, we have our most exuberant years in the middle, in our 20s and 30s.

0: where we're at our feistiest when it comes to exercise. But should we be slowing down? We know we should. How though? How should we adjust the way we work out as the years pass? In order to give you some tips and suggestions, Professor Gordon Lynch joins you now. Gordon is a director of the Centre for Muscle Research in the Department of Physiology at the University of Melbourne, and he can help us figure this all out. Hello, Gordon.
1: Hello, Ashwin.
0: It's not easy. We all have to get older. We don't like it, but what are some of the ways that we change, and what are the key things we should know about when it comes to exercise?
1: Yeah, I think the first thing we need to do is recognise what's at stake. And people who age gracefully tend to be sort of realistic about life, and they find a balance between sort of the inevitability of what lies ahead and what can be achieved to stay healthy and vital, not just living longer, but remaining in good health. It's the term that's sort of bandied around a lot now is the term health span. So, you know, remaining in good health and in good quality of life. Now, when I started doing the health and fitness segment on this program, I was in my 30s, and now I'm in my 60s. And what I've learned is that, you know, life and your health can be actually remarkably unpredictable. And that's the reason why I champion health and lifestyle and fitness, you know, so passionately. It's to help prepare people for what can be predicted, but also for the unexpected as well. And someone like myself, I've practiced what I've preached all the years. I think at some stage I sort of had foolishly worn this cloak of invincibility. You know, I'd never fall ill or I'd struggle, but I was quite wrong about that. And I've shared my own health journey with our listeners, and they know, you know, from the last 5 years since my bowel cancer diagnosis, you know, it's been dominated by ongoing medical issues. I've been recovering in recent weeks from having prostate surgery, and I'm having heart surgery in a few weeks. But I want to emphasise that exercise has been a constant throughout those challenges, and it's helped me face and manage the physical and the psychological stresses of going through those things. It's helped my recovery. It's helped me in my ability to keep doing my job and so on. So I think exercise doesn't make you invincible. I've certainly learned that. But it does help manage life in many ways. And although many people try to deny it, aging, I think, is a little bit more predictable. Aging, you know, we know that there are certain bodily changes that can lead to health problems. And so the question is, you know, what can we do to mitigate these sort of age-related effects? Now, I think good lifestyle, the habits we have, can slow the rate at which these age-related changes occur. It's not going to stop aging. I mean, the idea of stopping aging and living forever, it's just fanciful. And it's sort of grateful because, you know, we really should be thinking about, you know, what the time we have and making the most of that. But it's never too late to change poor habits and reap the rewards of health. And I think that's the important message about exercise, is that it's never too late to benefit. So I think the first thing we do, Ashwin, is we sort of throw out the conventional views about aging. And many people believe that, you know, aches and pains are a normal part of growing older. But it doesn't necessarily have to be the case. Yes, there will be wear and tear on the body, and that's expected with aging. But, you know, stiff joints and other body aches shouldn't necessarily be standard byproducts of the aging process. And in many cases, inactivity is to blame. And if we can get active and stay active, that can benefit the body systems. And a key component of any healthy aging program is going to be exercise. So you're never too old to exercise. You're never too old to derive benefits from that. You need to be sensible about how you do that. You need to be safe in the way you practice it. And it should be done under the direction of your GP or your health specialist, just to make sure that you're doing the right things. There are other things, I think, that go with exercise as part of this lifestyle approach to healthier aging and aging gracefully. And that is, I think, being connected with others is really important, and that leads to what we describe as emotional vitality. You know, that's an important part of it. People that feel good about themselves and connected to others, they tend to be, you know, living a more enriched life. And I think that's sometimes easier said than done, but if we actively seek that, that can be very helpful. Other things that we've mentioned on the show over many years is keeping the brain stimulated. So being cognitively active in old age can help protect or improve a person's mental sharpness.

0: So if you're engaging in mentally stimulating activities, that hopefully can reduce the likelihood of developing either dementia or Alzheimer's-related diseases. To challenge your mind every day by reading, doing puzzles, engaging in conversation, respectful debate, and so on, you know, doing challenging arithmetic, those sort of mind-stimulating tasks, because we're talking about a holistic approach. It's not just about the muscles and the joints and the bones. It's we're thinking about the whole body health. Another thing especially important for our listeners on this show is about sleep. Sleep needs don't change as we get older. And regardless of age, everyone needs to rest and recharge. But aging can affect different body processes that influence how long and how well you sleep. And over the years on the show, we've talked about this concept of sleep hygiene. Now, these are sort of strategies to help you get more restful and get more restorative sleep. And it involves exercising daily, hopefully, spending time outdoors, reducing alcohol, reducing caffeine and so on. And I think those things are really important as part of the sleep hygiene. Not all of it, but it's certainly a big part of it. The other thing that when you go with exercise, we push exercise a lot, but it's also the other aspect of that is diet. So being overweight can increase risks of coronary heart disease, some cancers and so on. So any systematic plan that we say we're aging gracefully should be about promoting healthy eating. One diet that gets a lot of attention is the Mediterranean diet, and that's one that's rich in fish and plant-based food. That's been linked to protection from cognitive decline, cardiometabolic diseases, many cancers and so on. We talk a lot about protein intake as well. That's certainly important, especially when it goes with, you know, we talk about diet and exercise together. A good diet helps make exercise more effective. And that's especially in relation to resistance training, lifting weights that we promote along the show for preserving, you know, bone health, joint health and muscle health. The other thing, the last couple of things I wanted to mention about aging gracefully is being aware of your senses. So older adults, you know, they often experience age-related changes to different body systems, but pay particular attention, I think, to the impact on the five senses, so hearing, sight, smell, taste, and touch. The idea is not to ignore the natural changes that aging brings, but just be aware of these changes, and, you know, when and if they occur, and therefore be proactive in mitigating their impact. So that means regular consultation with your GP or your specialist, keeping track of your health. So if you have a personal investment and awareness of your health, that's going to be really important for the journey. And I think especially knowing what can be done if issues arise. And the final sorts of things I want to mention are about attitude. So having a positive attitude, we know growing older can be an emotional journey as well. And I think the best way to deal with life's challenges is having a positive attitude. And I think that's much easier said than done because life throws up a lot of challenges to us, but a positive outlook can help manage stress. And I think resilience, which we talk a lot about, you know, benefits from having an optimistic outlook. But staying calm and positive can lower stress and contribute to a healthier life. And that's a program in and of itself. Now, and I think it's something I'll go back to think about some strategies we can do to manage life stretches. And I think the final thing is about serenity. And I've mentioned this before, but the serenity prayer provides, I think, a guide for aging gracefully. And it goes along the lines of, grant me the serenity to accept the things I cannot change, the courage to change the things I can, and the wisdom to know the difference. And I think that's a very powerful and meaningful adage. And if we embrace that, I think it provides, I think, a viable path for aging well and aging productively and hopefully aging gracefully. So a few tips there, Ashwin, on life and exercise as part of it, but it's a lot more than that too.
1: Very good tips. Now, I like that serenity prayer. I think it's a similar Stoic idea. You can't control everything, so focus on what you can control. You'll just burn yourself out if not. Now, I have a couple of questions from texters that have messaged Gordon, but before then, on that positivity, there's just a couple of messages for you that have come in. Anna says, please wish Gordon Lynch all the best for his upcoming heart surgery and thank you for your expertise. And Tom in Whittlesea says, well done on all your years and good work explaining life and exercise, Gordon. You provide a realistic perspective on both.

0: motivating our good lives.
1: Oh, Anna and Tom, thank you. It's very encouraging to hear that. It's it really pushes me to keep doing what I do and to get that positive feedback. To know that I'm connecting, it's really special. So I really appreciate that. So thank you.
0: Yeah, that's a common idea. People really love this segment and hearing from you. As for those questions, Anne says, I'm a reasonably fit 62-year-old, 53-kilogram female. I walk in the hills, I stretch at home, and I get some weekly line dancing in. But I would like to improve cardio at home, would like to start skipping. How should I start this, and would I do it daily, not to wear myself out?
1: It's a very good question. I have covered skipping before, and what we need to be mindful. Skipping can be quite a challenging activity, and you can do continuous skipping. You can do rounds of skipping, like boxers will do certain rounds. They work in say a minute, a 2 minute, or 3 minute rounds, and then have a minute rest, and then they go back, and you keep doing that, and that's how they build up this amazing cardiorespiratory fitness. Skipping can be a very good exercise for all of us. What we need to be mindful of is skipping in terms of bouncing. We need to introduce the body to that challenge. And sometimes we think, I'll grab a skipping rope, off I go, I start doing some skipping. And the next day your feet are so sore, your joints are sore, because you haven't prepared the body for the exercise. So skipping is a challenging exercise. It's a great exercise, but we have to do it intensively. So you start off very slowly. You might do 5 minutes only, and just allow the body to get attuned to the type of challenge that it's facing. And there are various ways we can change the skipping tempo and so on. So it's something I'll put for Anne on the list, and I think I'll certainly have various programs about skipping we can do. And I did used to skip a lot when I was younger. Not so much now. One of my sons is very good at skipping. He does a tremendous amount of skipping, but he actually did get, you got to wear the proper footwear. You make sure you've got the right stability when you're bouncing and the cushioning, because it can be, you are bouncing. It's a very good activity, but we need to do it intensively. So I'll tackle that in the weeks ahead.
0: Gigi from Hobart has asked you, I would like an explanation as to what weight-bearing exercise means.
1: Yeah, so weight-bearing exercise or load-bearing exercises is something where if we do the opposite of that, non-weight-bearing exercise is something such as swimming exercise, where the buoyancy of the water is taking that load off the joints and so on. And the combination of those activities is going to be very important. When we're thinking about maintaining bone health, joint health and muscle health, it's all centered around load-bearing exercises. So that means we're lifting loads, where our skeleton is giving the challenge of an increasing load. We're sort of twisting and turning and so on, and we're stressing those body systems, but we're doing it in a controlled manner. So weight-bearing exercises are the ones which are essential for the body systems, if we're talking about bone cell formation and repairing cartilage and all those sorts of things. Non-weight-bearing exercises is if you've got a certain injury, it could be osteoarthritis, it could be rheumatoid arthritis, it could be other things that are preventing you from doing load-bearing activities, then you can still exercise with some of that load taken off, and that is in a non-weight-bearing situation, such as wading or swimming in a pool, and you can exercise quite effectively in that way as well. So different types of exercises depending upon your capability, but if you can, I would always be promoting safe load-bearing exercises that are going to be helpful for those body systems.
0: Professor Gordon Lynch has asked, answering your questions today, RE skipping exercise, I often find myself skipping exercise, says Huey. All right, great ageing tips. I plan to age disgracefully, however, says Liz. So,
1: good on you, Liz. Very good.
0: Got a couple. And now this one has come in from Linda saying, to keep moving is the key. I love training older clients and love to see the difference the oldies see in themselves when they start moving again. We don't do anything fancy, just some basic strength and balance movements that we need in everyday life to keep our everyday activity and help prevent falls. Keep it simple and fun. That's from Linda.
1: I think that's a very good advice. And the idea is getting active and staying active. And the message that Linda has about falls and balance, all those things that our body systems, we can predict, they may be, we might be

0: flower reactive. We need to prepare the body for those sorts of things. So those exercises are really important. And the message part of that is it's never too late to benefit. Yes, we need to be sensible about the way we exercise. We don't have to exercise the way we did when we were 20 or 30. We do a little bit more sensible exercises. But those things that Linda mentioned are about, it's almost like functional training. These are exercises that benefit activities of daily living and how you perform those tasks. If we can do exercise that make those tasks just that little bit easier, that we can go through the day without feeling fatigued, that we can go through those activities without feeling pain and so on, and perform them independently, that's the key outcome that we're striving for. And that's the reason why we're exercising and doing all the other lifestyle things. It's about the quality of the life, striving for that independence for as long as possible, and that's about health span. And that's the key message of today.
1: Phil has texted from Swan Hill to say, thank you, Gordon. I've been listening to you for 20 or so years. I'm 70 and still exercise with cardio for 1 hour a day and low weights for half an hour and stretching. Thank you for your input and all the best for your heart surgery.
0: Wow, that's tremendous. And that's a great combination of different exercises. So you've got the heart and lungs and that thing covered with the cardio exercises, and you've also got the strength exercises and the stretching, the range of motion and balance. That's an exercise prescription for healthy aging right there. So still living the dream there. That's aging well and that's aging productively. Wonderful.
1: And with those low weights, do we need to still work on our heavier weight strength resistance as we get older?
0: Well, I think we're learning more that we don't have to be lifting heavy weights in order to maintain muscle health, bone health and joint health. We can lift lighter loads and do that sensibly to get the desired outcome. If we can, the idea of resistance training, Ashwin, is it's meant to be progression. So we part of the principles of exercise is that we have progression built into the program. But once your body gets used to doing a certain load that you're lifting, it's pretty comfortable doing that, and it won't get to that next level unless we challenge it with that next level. So progression is built in, the overload principle that we talk about a lot. We need to do that sensibly, changing how much load we're lifting. Only if you have to lift a little bit more or change the repetitions that you're doing and so on, or how many exercises you're doing in total. All of those things add up to the exercise prescription, the program that you're doing. But the balance there is that if you can't be lifting heavier weights, you can still be lifting light weights and still getting benefits in other areas as well. And I think that's part of the thing that we're talking about, is that the exercise prescription has to be tailored for you and for what you can and you can accomplish, but making sure that there's that built-in progression in there so you're challenging yourself to get to that next level. And that's how we get to the next level of fitness.
1: Gordon, there's 2 minutes to the news. Is there anything we either haven't covered or you'd like to warn people against when it comes to exercising as they get older?
0: I just think about it's easy to hear someone talking about, you need to do this and you need to do that, but you have to think about your own situation. I mentioned about this idea about investing in your own health and taking responsibility for your health. That's the consultation with your GP or your specialist. So I think we need to know what the starting base is. And it's better to be aware of things rather than suddenly they creep up on you. And then that's certainly in some of the situations I've faced, is that I should have been a little bit more proactive about certain things, about predicting what should have been ahead. And I think if you have that relationship with your GP, you do a regular blood test, you monitor those parameters, but you consult with them about what exercise you should be doing, that's suitable for you, but also challenging for you in the right way. So we don't want to aggravate certain conditions you have, but exercise can help manage those conditions as well. So that relationship is very important, and it's an ongoing one, Ashwin.
1: Very good. You've just been hearing from Professor Gordon Lynch, Director of the Centre for Muscle Research in the Department of Physiology at the University of Melbourne. One last text message to read to you, Gordon. Gordon, from Jenny. Gordon, you will come out of this op firing guns. You couldn't be more prepared, and that's all you can be. We love and are very grateful for you. All the best, and thank you.
0: Oh, thank you, Jenny. That's heartwarming, and I appreciate it very much. So thank you to Jenny, and thank you to all our listeners for your support. It means a lot to me, and I'm very grateful.
1: Thank you, Gordon. And I'll be back with you for one more weekend overnight. Just a reminder, because Daylight Savings kicks in at 2 a.m. tomorrow morning, Eastern Standard Time, the show will be 3 hours just next Sunday, back to 4 hours the following week. That's it for me. I'm Ashwin Sedkar. You've been listening to ABC Radio Overnights. It's news time.
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0: ABC News with Melanie Scott. Aftershocks are being recorded following a 4.8 magnitude earthquake southeast of Melbourne. The shallow quake hit at a depth of about 10 kilometres near Leongatha in the Gippsland region at 1 minute past 2 a.m. and a 3.1 magnitude quake followed just under an hour later. Hardy Gassimi from Geoscience Australia says out of more than 200 incidents this century, this is the second strongest recorded.
1: The shaking was widely felt, so close to the epicenter it was a strong shake. I don't expect any major damage, but the loose object may have fallen down, you know.
0: The airline Fly Dubai has announced a full official investigation is underway into an apparent attempt to crash a flight on its way to Tel Aviv after the pilot managed to open the cockpit door despite being stabbed by his co-pilot. Tim Wharton reports.
2: Smit Bakshar was allegedly stabbed by his co-pilot but managed to open the cockpit door, allowing passengers to enter and restrain the attacker. Israeli Prime Minister Benjamin Netanyahu says the attacker, an Omani national, was arrested in Saudi Arabia but he's now been transferred to the United Arab Emirates, where he's being questioned. In a call with Indian Prime Minister Narendra Modi, Captain Bakshar said he had to do something.
3: I could feel that the aircraft was plunging and I said to myself, this is the last push, Smit. Do it. The door is right there.
2: A review of safety regulations is being looked at after cockpit doors were locked following the September 11 attacks 25 years ago, where hijackers seized control and crashed planes into the World Trade Center in New York and near the Pentagon.
0: The Greens industry spokesperson Abigail Boyd says governments are dreadfully exposed to AI models breaching data. Last night, the New South Wales government says it was notified by OpenAI that a rogue agent accessed historical information and data on fires that was not publicly available through the state's National Parks and Wildlife Service. It's the third AI-related cyber issue that's been raised by OpenAI in Australia in just over a week. Ms. Boyd says the issue needs to be addressed by both state and federal governments.
4: The responsible thing for the government to do, other than demand that these companies actually tell them exactly what else has occurred and does it in a timely way, is to proactively audit our databases.
0: Next month's state election in Victoria could be the most complicated and unpredictable in modern Australian history. Ethan Seidman reports.
5: Opinion polls indicate that both the government and the opposition have shed support since the last election, and they put Labor on a primary vote more than 10 percentage points lower than its 2022 result. The electorate now appears to be split roughly evenly four ways between Labor, the Coalition, One Nation and everyone else. ABC election analyst Casey Briggs says that could make for one of the most unpredictable elections Australia has seen. Fragmented voting is likely to make a path to majority government for any party complicated. Early voting opens on the 18th of November, ahead of Election Day on the 28th.
0: Heavy rain is continuing to sweep across three states, triggering flood warnings and power outages. Melbourne has already received about two-thirds of its average October rainfall in just one day. Senior meteorologist at the Bureau of Meteorology, David Crock, says more is on the way.
6: The Otway Coast down in the southwest there, also parts of South Gippsland and the Eastern Ranges, those areas could see 50 to 100 millimetres or more accumulate over a couple of days, and that could lead to further flash flooding in some of those rivers and creeks.
0: About 140,000 people are expected at Sydney Olympic Park across this weekend, with a music festival today and the NRL and NRLW grand finals tomorrow. 60,000 people are heading out to Sydney Showground today for the Knockout Festival. Howard Collins from Transport for New South Wales says a further 80,000 NRL and NRLW fans are expected at Olympic Park tomorrow.
7: Expecting 40,000 on our bus and rail network at a core stadium. It's going to be a super blockbuster. We've cancelled the track work so Newcastle Knights fans can travel on some extra trains as well as the normal service.
0: Newcastle Knights centre Bradman Best says marking Sydney's Robert Toyer in tomorrow's NRL Grand Final will be a welcome challenge. The Knights take on the Roosters in the competition decider from 7:30 at Sydney's Stadium Australia. Best, who marked Toyer in the State of Origin decider earlier this year, says he's looking forward to them going head-to-head once again.
8: Yeah, he's a great player. You know, he's been one of the best centres in the game. So for me, just do what I do best, be physical. But yeah, I know I've got a tough opponent in front of me.
0: You're up to date with the latest on ABC News.
9: From grain growers in the south to tourism operators in the north, regional businesses and backpackers are processing the government's changes to working holidaymaker visas. Some farmers have received a last-minute approval for workers, while other businesses are in limbo.
10: They have lodged visas in applications in good faith. So they've paid $840 for first year, our second year guys paid $1,000. That money isn't refundable, and I really don't think it's a good look for Australia either.
9: Also on this weekend edition of Australia Wide, an inquest is launched to look into the disappearance of four men from regional WA.
11: Families grieving from Kimberley, Pilbara, Gascard, Midwest, suffering this ambiguous loss.
9: Plus 50 years of the road across the Nullarbor being sealed and a wind farm backlash. Those stories and more on this weekend edition of Australia Wide with me, Alex Hyman. Australia's multi-billion dollar grain harvest is officially underway, but for many regional communities, harvest has come with a heavy toll. Months of delays in working holiday visa processing has left farming families staring down the barrel of severe labour shortages. And while some urgent approvals have finally landed, broader government changes to cap visa numbers have regional businesses and potential working holiday makers worried. Josie Sargent has the story.
12: In Western Australia's south, wheat and canola farmers have spent weeks in limbo. While waiting for European backpackers to arrive for the harvest team, the uncertainty took a toll on growers like Lisa Yates.
13: I get anxiety and depression on and off, and we live with natural disasters, and this year has been really tough with the war and the lack of fertiliser and fuel. So we've been really heightened at the beginning of the year, and we've settled in and recovered from that. But our sleep started getting severely depleted. My husband and I have been pacing in the night. We've every day been looking at every possible avenue to get skilled staff that would be safe in these positions, operating this very complicated, expensive and dangerous equipment.
12: With safety margins thin and trained staff hard to come by, Lisa turned to rural counselling to cope. Meanwhile, fellow Esperance grower Megan McDowell was facing a similar dilemma, forced to cobble together a plan B of family and friends while waiting on visas for her Danish and German workers.
10: The other problem we have with our plan B is we're very, very reluctant to renege on these working holiday visa applicants who we have promised jobs to.
14: Yeah.
10: You know, we've sent them letters of engagement or letters of invitation. They have lodged visas in applications in good faith. So they've paid $840 for first year, our second year guys paid $1,000. You know, then that money isn't refundable. So it's just not a good look for us as, you know, responsible, predictable professional employers to do that type of thing. And I really don't think it's a good look for Australia either.
12: It's a widespread issue. Across the country in Victoria, growers like Libby Kellick from Yarrawonga were feeling the pain too. She credits the National Farmers Federation for stepping in to negotiate with the government to fast-track approvals, saving her harvest team just in time.
15: We're beginning to panic that they were in trouble and couldn't come to Australia, and we were panicking that we were going to have no header drivers for this upcoming harvest. So, yeah, we're very thankful it's all worked out okay. We're pleased to know that eventually someone was listening, and because it was very stressful, and as I said, we're not alone. All our neighbours are in the same boat, and I'm sure all the Riverinas similar, you know, whether it's dairy, grains, vegetables, whatever, they're all waiting for workers in similar situations.
12: While the immediate harvest crisis may be temporarily averted, long-term policy changes are looming large. A couple of weeks ago, Immigration Minister Tony Burke announced an overhaul to the migration program, introducing a ballot system and capping third-year extensions at just 5,000 nationally to manage housing stock. But Bill Tatchell from Australia's Northwest Tourism says treating backpackers like a simple big city migration statistic ignores the realities of regional

0: seasonality.
1: You know, our geography, our seasonality make us different to major cities. You know, tourism business here in the Northwest or Broome or Kununurra, you know, they need significantly more staff during the dry season than we do in the wet. And you can't maintain a workforce across 12 months. So the working holiday makers are mobile. They're looking for seasonal work. They traditionally travel into regional Australia to get that experience. They work in our hotels, restaurants, bars, tour operators, caravan parks, visitor service. And they earn money and they spend money and they are a seasonal workforce. They're taking that away from us. It has a detrimental impact.
0: In the Kimberley, Kununurra cafe manager Zach Cederholm, who came to Australia on a working holiday visa himself, doubts backpackers are the main driver of regional housing pressures.
2: We've had some of our backpackers come and work and stay in the hostel, sometimes for their whole time working here. I think that it tends to be a room in someone's house or maybe a donga. Maybe even a shared room, you know, like sometimes they are okay sharing rooms. I don't feel like there's too many backpackers that are coming with so much money that they're looking to have a whole house to themselves.
3: From Kununurra, that's cafe manager Zach Cederholm. Ending that report from Josie Sargent.
4: ABC Australia-wide.
3: Across Australia, more than 2,000 people are listed as long-term missing. That's people who've been missing for more than 3 months. In recent years, there's been concern about a string of men who've disappeared from towns in regional WA. All are Aboriginal men under 40, and their families fear they may have met with foul play. Now, the WA coroner has taken the unusual step of ordering a joint inquest be held to examine four of the cases. Reporter Erin Park in Broome has been investigating.
5: Life hasn't been the same for Annalee Lockyer since October 2022, when her nephew Clinton vanished on a quiet street in the northern WA town of Roebourne.
6: That's the not knowing where he is or what happened. You know, every day you wonder where he is. Like, people don't just simply vanish and, you know, someone has to know what happened to him.
5: The 30-year-old, described as a gentle person who liked playing guitar, was last seen during an evening socialising with friends. There have been no confirmed sightings since and little evidence to indicate foul play, self-harm or a deliberate decision to leave town. A few weeks ago, Annalee's family was told an inquest will be held, examining not just Clinton's case but three others, including his relative Wesley Lockyer, who went missing just a week prior, Zane Stevens, who disappeared near Broome in April 2024, and Brenton Shah, last seen in Geraldton a few weeks later.
6: I think that'll be a good thing because, you know, they're all gone missing. You know, maybe it's all linked, maybe it's not, but that's families grieving from Kimberley, Pilbara, Gascard, Midwest, suffering this ambiguous loss.
5: While the locations are spread over 1,000 kilometres of regional WA, all are Aboriginal men aged in their 20s and 30s and linked by accusations of police and public disinterest and a reluctance to treat them as potential homicides, something WA Police has denied, saying the investigations have been thorough and based on the evidence available. However, the disappearances have continued.
7: Oh, it's been a roller coaster. It's, you know, it's heartbreaking, you know, you just, that waiting game, you know, you just want him to rock up.
5: This is Beatrice Sabasio. In January, her 18-year-old son, Jaquan, disappeared after leaving the family home in Port Hedland.
8: Do you have any belief he's met with foul play or you just don't know?
7: I just don't know. I just don't know. I'm like leaning more towards the foul play, that he may have got caught up with the wrong people. The information that I got from the police, they said that there was no like criminal thing going on. Like there is something really going on like up in that area.
8: And what's it to do with, do you think?
7: I think it's got something to do with drugs. Then, you know, people are too scared to talk about it. What's really going on? You know, their life or their family's life next.
8: And the WA coroner has decided to hold a joint inquest to examine the evidence around the disappearance of four other young men from Geraldton, from Port Hedland and from Broome. Do you think there's potentially any links or anything that needs to be investigated there of what's going on?
7: Oh, yes. Yes, for sure. I mean, like with us blackfellas, we don't just walk off. If we go into the bush, we'd come back out again. It's just something just really strange. And

0: issue going on.
1: The police investigation into Jaquan Sebasio's whereabouts is still active, so he's not been included in the upcoming inquest. The disappearances have local communities on edge. Last month, a rumour circulated the town of Broome that another man had gone missing after an explosion at a meth lab caravan. When the ABC located the site, police tape was still visible around the charred wreckage, with a neighbour reporting the resident was killed in the blaze.
2: We heard the loud bang, it's like a bomb going off. We hadn't realised he was there all the time. They were getting a body bag and they found him on the couch, burnt. We still don't know the full story. It's unbelievable how a rumour can spread.
1: In response to questions, WA police have confirmed a man did die in the caravan explosion, but said in a statement the death was non-suspicious and no drug paraphernalia was located. While rumours continue to swirl, the families of the four missing men are hoping inquest hearings will be held in regional WA, with the state coroner yet to decide the date or locations.
3: Erin Park with that story.
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3: The journey to net zero runs right through regional Australia, but not every community has rolled out the welcome mat. In a small North Queensland community close to one of the nation's biggest proposed wind farms, some locals see it as a cause for protest rather than celebration. James Tugwell has the story.
5: The road into Mount Fox warns motorists to watch out for cassowaries. It's a small community. There's a campground with a concrete cricket pitch and a primary school with three students and the occasional emu that walks through the playground. Kim Armstrong loves the feeling of being immersed in nature in her home.
6: I wake up every morning when I'm up here and it feels like you're free. It feels places where there are big trees and open spaces and all you hear is nature in all its diversity. You wake up and you see wallabies, you know, down the back and emus walking across your yard.
5: She runs a community group called Keep Mount Fox Wild, and it has proposed energy projects in the area in its sites. The most recent opposition is against the Gawara Bayer Wind Farm, which plans to build 68 turbines and a 100 megawatt battery. Danish investors Copenhagen Infrastructure Partners acquired the project from WindLab earlier this month, announcing funding is ready and construction will begin imminently. Miss Armstrong says that announcement makes her feel sick.
6: Wind farms, no, we don't want them up here. There's several that are earmarked for up here. We don't want wind farms. And I think this is the problem with this industry all around Australia. People are unaware of exactly what it takes to put a wind farm up and the destruction that it causes that's not replaceable. Everybody that I know up here loves the environment and wants to be here for that reason, to enjoy it. So I guess we're at a loggerhead because they're determined to go ahead and we're determined that we don't want them and nothing's going to change that. You know, nothing's going to change that. They are ruining our environment. You know, they've complied. I don't have any issues with the fact that they haven't, I think they've done all the right things. Like, it's not that they haven't done the right things, ticked all the boxes, all of that. It's just that even doing that's not enough.
5: Hinchinbrook Chamber of Commerce President Mary Brown says local consultation meetings have been well attended for years.
7: I have not been aware of any negative feedback from the community.
5: Councillor Brown, who's also the Deputy Mayor, is most excited about the project's potential for local investment and new opportunities alongside the cane industry.
7: To have projects of this kind come along, which don't happen very often, which provide some additional opportunity for the businesses to expand their capacity, their revenue base, their client base, there's the excitement in that.
5: That enthusiasm is being closely watched across the renewable energy sector, where many projects have struggled to move from planning to construction, according to Climate and Energy Program Director at the Grattan Institute, Alison Reeve.
8: The hope of the industry is that this project is a sign that that pipeline is finally moving of projects, and so this is going to be the first of quite a lot of projects, particularly on the East Coast, that now start to get built.
5: This project is the first of more than two dozen wind projects to reach construction under the federal government's capacity investment scheme. Under the scheme, the government guarantees the price for electricity, and that doesn't inspire Miss Armstrong.
6: I cannot get my head around why this is happening. To me, it's just a no-brainer. Like, I can't believe we've got to the stage where they have finance. I kind of always thought, no, someone's going to come to their senses and realise that this is the wrong place.
5: Copenhagen

0: and head into construction.
1: But Kim Armstrong is adamant her fight isn't over.
2: If you listen now, like, there's birds flying, there's so many natural sounds. That's going to change. It just sickens me to think that people cannot appreciate what we have. And we are looking at destroying it for a dream. Net zero, it doesn't feel done. You know, if I have to lie down in front of a bulldozer, you know, and we're serious about it. It can't happen. It's wrong for this place.
3: That's Kim Armstrong in Mount Fox, ending that story from James Tugwell. And you're listening to Australia Wide with me, Alex Hyman. It's great to have your company. The remote Nullarbor Plain has been busier than usual this week as hundreds of footy fans limp home along the Eyre Highway after the Fremantle Dockers grand final loss. But at least the road is smooth going. It was a much different story more than half a century ago when the journey was considered one of the toughest outback roads in Australia. This month marks the 50th anniversary of the Eyre Highway being completely sealed. The road stretches more than 1,600 kilometres and was fully sealed in September 1976 when the final stretch from Penong to the South Australian border was completed. Daniel Holmes filed this report.
4: It would have been probably the first week in June 64. Coming through from Adelaide, it was raining, it was wet, and we got to Port Augusta. For those who were coming in from the other end, the road was flooded. And someone said, look, you shouldn't go on there at the moment. It's going to be too wet. You'll get yourself bogged. You won't get through. I said, well, I'm going through. I had a Volkswagen, which I thought renowned for being okay in wet weather.
5: Lance Sturtzel from the Eyre Highway and Beyond Group first crossed the Nullarbor in June 1964 while driving to Perth on his honeymoon. By the time he reached Port Augusta, heavy rain had fallen and travellers coming from the opposite direction warned him not to continue. He went anyway.
4: And we got through okay. A lot of water on the road, which was supposed to be the road, it was more like the Eyre River, more so than the Eyre Highway. It was a fun road, it really was back then. Now it's bitumen, it's too easy.
5: For people living along the highway, the dirt road created different challenges. Catherine O'Day grew up with close family connections to Eucla and Border Village, just inside South Australia. Before the road was sealed, she said the poor road conditions also affected where aircraft could safely land.
6: Well, a lot of the time the actual airway was extremely rough, the unsealed part, and you had to make sure you had landing areas, sort of just tracks just near the roads that the plane could land that was safe. Just a very, very short strip too, because it's just, for my memory, it's just we had to use them because the air highway just had so many potholes with all the traffic going along it.
5: Catherine said the constant damage to vehicles created enough work to support two mechanics in Border Village. But for Miss O'Day, the Nullarbor was never simply about the challenge of getting across it. She still returns to Eucla and describes the landscape as somewhere she feels at peace.
6: Oh, God, I love the drive. I think growing up with it before seat belts were required in the back of the station wagon, to me it was just, especially at night time, just driving, looking at the stars, also the animals and the different types of seasons and the topography of the land. It's just so amazing.
5: For former regional engineer Peter Ryan, who helped oversee construction of the South Australian section of the Eyre Highway, the difference was immediate.
7: When I first got involved in about 73 or 74, I'm not sure exactly when, it would take all day to drive from Ceduna to Eucla. And by the time you got there, you'd ruined two tyres or had two flats, and you felt completely had it, worn out. When we finished, you could drive from Ceduna to Eucla and back in one day and get back to Ceduna, no drama.
5: For families moving across Australia before the highway was sealed, the drive could become an expedition in itself. Gerard Cameron recalls the journey with his family in the 1960s.
8: So 1966, very late in the year, I think it would have been the last couple of days in actually December, we left near Mount Gambier on our farm property there. There was 10 children, which I still marvel at today, how on earth our parents did it. But 10 children all under 17 years of age, so 17 years and under, a truck, which was loaded with all the farm sort of stuff that we needed and furniture, etc. A stock crate was used with a tarp over the top and then everything packed inside of that to try and sort of protect it. Another ute, an XP ute, and a Chev Belair, big old Yank tank.
5: Lance Sturt.

0: Sol has crossed the Nullarbor close to 100 times, but said the experience bears little resemblance to his first journeys.
1: The dirt road, the potholes, the other travellers coming the other way. It was pulled up for someone else to come the other way. You have a yarn with them. How's the road back there? How's the road ahead? Same questions every time we stop with somebody. You might see 20 or 30 vehicles in a whole day back then. Now you see 20 or 30 vehicles in 20 minutes. It's a whole different ball game now. It's a highway in a very fast highway now. It wasn't fast in the old days. It was fairly slow compared to now. But now it's bitumen. It's an easy drive now.
2: That's Lance Sturzel from the Air Highway and Beyond Group speaking there to Daniel Holmes about his memories of crossing the Nullarbor before it was sealed 50 years ago.
3: This is ABC Australia Wide.
2: And finally here on this weekend edition of Australia Wide, a grandfather in South Australia's Riverland is on a journey to revive culture, connection to country and Narrangeri language for the next generation. Uncle Barney Lindsay regularly takes family to Redbanks along the River Murray, a place of cultural significance and connection for his people.
4: The rivers, you can feel the spirit flowing and it's alive. I mean, everything's alive with the spirit, and we feel connected to Mother Earth and the animals. My mum and my dad lived here, and Redbanks seemed to be a spiritual healing place for me anyway. When I came here, it's sort of a peaceful and it feels like home, yeah, to me, and I enjoy spending time here.
5: Narrangeri and Marora elder Uncle Barney Lindsay is showing me around Redbanks, an area near the Aboriginal Girard community in South Australia's Riverland on the banks of the mighty River Murray.
4: We don't have a traditional name for this place because of the Christian missionaries that put restriction on our people, my mum and dad and our aunties and uncles, not to allow them to teach the children their language and culture. But Redbanks is a very important place for our people. They fished and camped along here and gathered duck's eggs, and in springtime they used to go fishing, hunting. My dad used to go hunting for ducks and swan and come back with swan eggs, duck's eggs and fish. I mean, the fish were plentiful back when I was growing up, was when I was about 8 or 9, up towards 15. I can remember going fishing with my mom and dad.
5: Uncle Barney says much of Narrangeri language has been lost, which for him is heartbreaking.
4: Just like a book, just got the cover but no inside of it. And without the language, it's like being taught about everything in language and mother tongue, and when you haven't got that, you don't feel complete. I would have liked to have been taught my mother tongue of my mother and mother tongue of my father, but they wasn't allowed to teach our language here.
5: Knowing only a few words of Narrangeri language, he's determined to teach his grandchildren and to share his understanding with community.
4: For the birds, like Wadji bird, that's one of the little wren, that's called the Wadji bird, that's like in our language, my mum's language. Then the Nori for pelican, Wildu for the eagle, and Kungri for the swan.
5: Gathering at Redbanks, it's about connection to culture and country, sharing his knowledge and also dreaming stories with the next generation.
4: This is a story about this little Wadji bird, okay? So the three main characters is the little Wadji bird, the pelican and the big eagle. And this story is about respect rules for living and respect the ancestors. It's like planting a seed and what that seed grow by telling the stories and everything about, about the land and about living on the river and spending time in the river, being part of the river and part of the land and giving them that experience and to help them, acknowledge our culture and to grasp it and to learn from it and grow. It's good to add the wisdom and knowledge of, of what I've learnt to pass on to them so that it'll be embedded in their soul and in their mind and in their body and in their heart and their love for our culture, and to identify themselves with the culture and the awareness of who they are, and to, give them to grow and respect and to build up their dreams, I suppose, in life.
2: Uncle Barney Lindsay there. And that's it for this weekend edition of Australia Wide. I'm Alex Hyman. Thanks so much for your company. Cheerio.

0: Good morning, Sally Bothroyd with ABC News. The G7 group of industrialised nations, including the United States, have agreed to release 100 million barrels of oil and diesel to ease pressure on fuel prices. Tim Wharton reports.
1: French President Emmanuel Macron, who is the current president of the G7 group, has confirmed that 100 million barrels of oil reserves will be released over the next 4 months. He says it will help maximise production at refineries and bring down diesel prices in a coordinated manner. High costs have caused an escalating row between European nations and the United States. US President Donald Trump has been threatening to ban American exports to bring down domestic costs ahead of the midterm elections. But in a joint statement, the G7 leaders, including Mr. Trump, now say no measures will be taken to restrict fuel trading between partner countries.
0: Fires have damaged at least three colleges in Paris as student protests over poor learning conditions continue across France. The BBC's Hugh Schofield reports.
2: It's true that, you know, there's not enough money to supply everything they want. There are plenty of gaps in the timetable where teachers don't turn up, can't be replaced. There are too many people in the classrooms and so on. But I think one has to keep this in a kind of perspective too. France is in general a very lucky country when it comes to investment education. It's certainly not languishing at the bottom of the European tables as when it comes to money. It's near the top of them. So it's a lot to do with expectations, what children think and teenagers think they should have and aren't getting. And the other point is, of course, that there is no money in the state coffers anyway because the country is so incredibly indebted.
0: Back home, an ABC investigation has found that a senior Northern Territory public servant ran a private NDIS provider in Alice Springs while working for the Department of Children and Families. James Elton reports.
3: Kudzai Mutsunge was the sole director and secretary of the NDIS provider Life Aspects from June 2023. For 15 months, she also owned half of its parent company. She gave up those interests in early March this year, days before an anonymous complaint about a perceived conflict of interest reached the NDIS Commission. Advocates say she told them she never lodged a formal declaration because she had verbally declared it to a supervisor and didn't think she needed to. Ms. Mutsunge says she doesn't agree with the allegations against her. The department has referred information about her to an internal integrity process. The ABC has not seen any evidence children in the care of DCF were clients of Life Aspects.
0: Lawyers have hit back at allegations they're gaming the migration system on behalf of asylum seekers. The Assistant Federal Immigration Minister, Julian Hill, made the accusation while revealing new laws to stop asylum applications that it says don't have merit. He says he doesn't have confidence in the way lawyers interact with the migration system. But immigration lawyer Karina Ford disagrees.
4: The attack on lawyers is unfair. Most migration lawyers are extremely competent and ethical. The real issue in this space is, in fact, shadow agents, often unregistered, who are lodging applications on behalf of applicants without putting their name on them.
0: The Brisbane 2032 Olympic and Paralympic Games emblem has been accidentally leaked on a Games official YouTube channel. Chelsea Malunga reports.
5: Olympic organisers had been revealing the emblem piece by piece as part of a tour across the state, with the complete emblem originally set to be unveiled on Monday. But last night, an Emblems Explainer video was posted to the Brisbane 2032 YouTube channel. The video preview featured the emblem, inspired by a cockatoo's crest, for both the Olympic and Paralympic Games in the top right corner. The explainer video was taken down shortly after 7 o'clock last night, but screenshots have been circulating online. Olympic organisers will comment at a press conference on the Gold Coast later this morning.
0: Taking a look at the weather forecast for the Northern Territory, a slight chance of showers about coastal parts of the Carpentaria district, increasing to a slight to medium chance over the western top end, northeast Arnhem and northwest Gregory districts. A slight to medium chance of showers in the southwest Simpson and southern Tanami districts, increasing to a high chance in the Lassiter district with possible thunderstorms. Mostly sunny elsewhere. For Darwin, a possible shower with a top of 34. Catherine, sunny and 37. Tennant Creek, sunny and 35. Partly cloudy for Alice Springs and 30 degrees. ABC News.
6: Malid Mabachua. G'day. My name is Auntie Billawarra Lee.
0: Australia's First Nations peoples are the oldest continuous surviving cultures on Earth, and I acknowledge that we walk in footsteps millennia old. 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We pay our respects to elders past, present and future.
6: Lorella Cousins.
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10: Early risers, any drops overnight? It's certainly been quite the delight to hear the thrum of rain on the tiled roof in Lower Leanya. In fact, I would suggest that I've been feeling quite optimistic about this year's build-up. Fingers crossed, I will not have to turn on the air conditioning at all. However, my optimism, it has now waned because I've been reading. The Bureau of Meteorology says this year's build-up, get this, it is going to be drier, it is going to be longer, and it is going to be warmer across the top end. Woot, bloody woot. Yeah, so despite the early morning downpours, the rainfall in October will be lower than average, and that means a longer wait for relief from the humid conditions. Did you know that we are in a record El Nino? I'm reading this, a record El Nino. So that's affecting the climate this year, which means that the build-up is going to extend into December. Isn't that great news? On top of that, daytime temperatures are forecast to be higher. The only good news for you and I, early risers, minimum temps could be slightly lower. Could be. So on that, Darwin 34 today and sunny, Palmerston sunny and 35, sunny as well for Catherine and 37 today, and mostly sunny, top of 30 in Gove. I want to talk about the bogong moth. It has absolutely nothing to do with the weather here. However, the bogong moths, they are making their way by the thousands down south towards the snowy mountains. You are going to hear from a territory scientist about this particular moth. Apparently it's an endangered species. One has been found here in the territory. You're also going to learn about how delightfully delicious the bogong moth is. Apparently, they're quite the delicacy. You're also going to meet this hour a fella who was reeled in not one, but two $10,000 barramundis, tagged barramundis. I'm hoping he's going to give me a tip on where to bag a barra, because, of course, it is the 12th season of the Million Dollar Fish. It started this week. On 105.7 ABC Darwin, right across the top end. Very good morning to you, early risers. Bit of David Bowie for you now from 1983, Modern Love.

0: David Bowie. Hard to believe he died in 2016, isn't it? Feels like yesterday. 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
0: Have a listen to this. That sound is thousands of endangered species, the bogong moth. That is them swarming. Yeah, and this week swarms of the moth being reported right across New South Wales because they're making their annual pilgrimage to the Snowy Mountains. So entomologists are now speculating that because of this increased rainfall that they're having in New South Wales, it's been a warmer winter, and I was just talking to you about El Nino effects here in the top end. Obviously, it's happening right across the country. And then there's this northerly wind, and it's causing this dramatic influx of these moths. So much so, get this, this week they even found one in Alice Springs. Can you believe it? Kirsty Abbott is the head of science at Magna NT. Had a yak with ABC Radio Darwin's Paul Ceratori about the find.
5: So the moths are, of course, adults of a caterpillar. So the caterpillars have spent their time in lowlands around eastern and southern Australia. And they've pupated as the weather gets a little bit warmer and wetter. And then once the adults emerge from their cocoon or their pupae, the adults make their way down to the Australian Alps, the Bogong High Plains, if you like, hence called the Bogong Moth. And it's called their aestivation site. So the adult moths will go down there and breed and lay eggs, and essentially the migration will happen again in autumn, where they go back to their lowland sites and overwinter there. So during the summer, they're up in the Australian Alps.
6: Why are they ending up in people's homes?
5: Yeah, well, look, it's not necessarily intentional, Paul. With so many insects making their way, around Australia, and also with so many towns providing a bit of light pollution along the way, of course, insects navigate by light. And so a lot of this light can disrupt their flight. They can get caught in different wind and weather systems. And so they kind of end up in areas and get stuck in little microhabitats, which might be corners of homes, or, you know, inside, bonnets of cars or something like that, because of all these kind of flight disruption things. And also they need a little bit of a rest on the way. When there are so many like this, there will be aggregations everywhere.
6: So is the idea that they're just, you know, they've flown a long way, they just need a bit of a rest for the night or for the day. When they feel up to it, they'll go on their merry way again?
5: Absolutely. They will continue moving to their preferred habitat in these Alps and the high areas where it's a little bit cooler. And so it's really just trying to ensure, and it's really humans' jobs to ensure that we don't disrupt them any more than they already are.
6: Sort of seeing the advice from ecologists in New South Wales was, yeah, if these moths do end up indoors, capture them and then release them outside, just sort of send them on their merry way, which is probably okay when you've got one or two of them. But if your bedroom is suddenly covered in them, you're probably not going to be able to capture and release all of them outside.
5: Not all of them, but you certainly can go and find an insect net or a fish net or something like that and have some fun times inside trying to net them and get them outside too. Mm.
6: So what happens, Dr. Kirsty Abbott, when they do reach the mountains?
5: Look, they'll need a rest. And so the aggregations in the mountains, actually they become food also for predators down there, and the mountain pygmy possum populations are really reliant on this big protein hit of the moths, the adult moths when they get down there. So some of them will become food for mountain pygmy possums and other mammals and other animals, but they'll have a little bit of a rest in cool caves and in the rocky areas of the highlands before they mate and lay eggs.
6: See, I always thought that moths, like butterflies, only had very short lives, only a couple of days. Is that a factoid that I've somehow picked up?
5: You're probably thinking of insects like mayflies and caddisflies. They're freshwater. They lay their eggs in freshwater. So mayflies only live for a day or two, really, really short. But no, moths and butterflies, they're what we call holometabolists. They've got these different life stages that change completely. So juveniles are one type, like caterpillars, and then they change completely as adults and turn into this flying moth. And moths and butterflies are in the class, in the order Lepidoptera, and they all have this holometabolous life cycle. And yes, alive for much more than one day.
6: You know, one of the reasons they are so important is because, as you say, they serve as a form of protein for the mountain pygmy possum. But what other roles do they play in the environment?
5: So moths and butterflies can be really important pollinators. And in fact, there's researchers now looking at the scales, the legs, the fur of these bogong moths to see what pollen is attached to them, because they can see a lot about what plants are going to be pollinated by the pollen that the moths are carrying between the different locations. So pollination is a huge service that these moths will provide down that east and southern area of Australia.
6: Do we have any, I suppose, similar special moths to take note of in the Northern Territory? I mean, I know there's plenty of moths in our part of the world, but any that are well worth, you know, us keeping an eye out for, maybe not freaking out if they end up in our backyards or in our homes?
5: Yeah, look, in the tropics, the biodiversity up here is really high, and the abundance of moths and butterflies is high too. Just 3 days ago, in fact, Paul, we have a connection with the bogong moth. In fact, a bogong moth researcher was holidaying in Central Australia and found a bogong moth. Bogong moths can be blown off course and be found in areas that we wouldn't necessarily expect them. So Central Australians, look out for bogong moths up in the top end. Things like 4 o'clock moths, blue tigers, blue triangles, the butterflies that we see really, really regularly, and common crows around the top end, they're all important pollinators and they're all important recyclers of nutrients in the top end.
7: There are so many people coming from different backgrounds.
8: I'm just happy to be here right now. It's something I've really, really wanted to do.
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0: It's 20 past six, so there you go. Researchers from the Invertebrates Australia organisation are saying if you spot a bogong moth, get online to the citizen scientist platform iNaturalist and share it where you've seen it here in the Territory, but obviously in New South Wales. They are everywhere. Up next, how to eat a bogong moth. Apparently they're delicious. I kid you not. I love-

0: Yeah, stumbling in, that's Susie Quattro and Chris Norman.
1: The Rella Cousins.
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0: Full disclosure, as you well know, I am from Gippsland in Victoria originally. DG, who is the usual co-conspirator for weekends, is also from Gippsland. With you this morning, in his absence, Gaia Osborne, who is also from Gippsland. It's a thing.
4: It's a takeover.
0: Well, it kind of is, because there's also three other people who have all migrated here from Gippsland. I'm going to put it down to the crap weather in Gippsland. What would you put it down to?
4: I have been fascinated by this fact for years, because this is not a new thing about how many ABC Darwin peeps are from Gippsland.
0: But for you personally?
4: Oh, for me personally. Yes, the weather.
0: Yep, yep. I remember sitting in the classroom in about year eight, year nine, looking out over the oval, and the sheets of rain were coming down on an angle, and it was grey skies and it was bitterly cold. And I just remember this seminal moment of thinking, I'm never going to live here when I finish school. I hate this weather. And I have borne that prophecy out. Live there. As soon as I hit 18, I'm out.
4: Yeah.
0: Same. And I think you're the same.
4: Yeah, absolutely. And 20 years later, here we are.
0: Exactly. 23 years later, which I only figured out asking you when you arrived. Now, if there is one thing that I did not know about you, actually, there's multiple things I don't know about you, but one of them is growing up in your part of Gippy, which is slightly different to where I grew up, and that is that the Bogong moth is quite relevant there, quite prevalent. Where it's not a moth that I am aware of growing up in East Gippsland. And the thing is about this moth, if you could maybe explain it, it's not a small species. It's huge.
4: Yeah, it's a big moth. And it is most definitely the most prominent moth of my childhood growing up just in the mountains, really, so a bit further away from the coast in a tiny little place called W Tree, which is 800 metres elevation, just under the snow line, and not that far from Mount Bogong.
0: Right. And I call it the Bogan moth.
4: Of course you do, Lorella.
0: I'm a Collingwood supporter. What do you expect?
4: Bogong moth, which actually that name comes from the Dudaroa Aboriginal language from that area in the Snowy Mountains, which is an extinct language.
0: Oh.
4: But the mountain is named after the moth, not the other way around.
0: That is so
4: interesting. And the town and that area.
0: Yeah, right.
4: Yeah, they're all named after the moth rather than the other way.
0: Which they're saying is extinct, not extinct, is an endangered species. But here they are in sort of mass proportions. They've sort of come back from nowhere. But when you were growing up in that region.
4: Every year they would come through, and my dad would just get so excited. Yeah, because they have forever been such an important food source in the area, traditional food source. And
0: for people as well as things like the pygmy possum.
4: Yes, exactly, so and a bunch of other species.
0: How did he cook it?
4: Straight in a hot pan with butter. Crispy moths.
0: And for you personally? Loved it?
4: Loved it. Yeah, I mean, they were pretty forced upon us, but fortunately they taste good.
0: Yeah.
4: My dad was just like a kid in a lolly shop when the rains, they would come in with the rain it would start raining, and the moths would just come pouring in.
0: And how many would you eat at one time? Because they are a substantial size.
4: Oh, yeah, but they're also very like snack size.
0: Snack size. Okay. Snackety
4: they're
0: snack.
4: They're not a foot long. I don't know. 10 or something like that.
0: Okay, great. Yeah. So there you go. They might be considered a delicacy at your home, generally considered to be endangered. But there you go, at ABC Local Radio across the territory. If you didn't know it, they are also delicious to eat. It's coming up to the news at 6:30. On the other side of 6:30, something else that's delicious, Barramundi. You're going to meet a fella who has caught not one but two $10,000 barras.
5: Good morning, Sally Bothroyd with ABC News. French President Emmanuel Macron has announced that G7 nations will release 100 million barrels of oil over the next 4 months following an agreement aimed at easing pressures on fuel prices. The BBC's Nick Beek reports.
6: Across Europe, diesel prices have shot up along with the wider cost of living. So the prospects of a US diesel export ban squeezing European consumers even further focused minds. President Macron hastily convened the G7 and appears to have persuaded President Trump to abandon his threat. Yet another transatlantic rift has been healed for now. But the underlying problems causing this global fuel crisis have not been resolved. Nor can they be, while the wars in Ukraine and Iran continue, the Strait of Hormuz is choked and supply chains remain blocked.
5: Meanwhile, unions in France are calling for teachers to strike as Emmanuel Macron's government battles to contain increasingly violent protests over classroom conditions and funding. Tim Wharton reports.
7: The French Ministry of Education is reporting that 560 schools have been affected by protests. In Paris, the front doors of two establishments have been damaged by fire, and in Tours and central France, there are reports of protesters looting shops. The government has begun negotiating with student unions, and there have been talks about meeting some of their demands. This comes after trade unions have called for a teacher strike on Tuesday, a week after public sector workers walked out. The government hopes that it can de-escalate the tensions and separate students with genuine grievances from hard-left militants it believes are helping stir up the unrest.
5: Back home, an Alice Springs disability advocate says there's not enough scrutiny of NDIS businesses after an ABC investigation found a senior NT public servant was also the sole director of a provider in the town. The Department of Children and Families says it has referred information about the public servant to an internal integrity process. The public servant told the ABC she doesn't agree with the allegations put to her. But Scott Richardson from the Disability Advocacy Service says the rules are too loose.
8: You can still purchase a business online. There's no fit and proper test to own an NDIS business.
5: The New South Wales government says it's investigating the impact of a cyber issue where a rogue OpenAI model accessed information that was not publicly available. Nandiri Deer reports.
9: An OpenAI spokesperson says an AI model went beyond its intended use and gained access to information. The Premier's department says the AI model accessed historical information and data on fires through the National Parks and Wildlife Service in June, but was not notified until Thursday this week. The Greens industry spokesperson Abigail Boyd says the state and federal governments need to proactively monitor their databases.
10: This has to be a wake-up call for Australian governments to actually take a bit of a stronger stand against these companies.
9: It's the third known cyber incident involving OpenAI in Australia in just over a week, including issues with the New South Wales Crime Statistics Bureau and Medicare.
5: To sports news, Newcastle Knights players have praised their captain, Kalyn Ponga, for his on and off field leadership ahead of tomorrow's NRL Grand Final. The side that were last season's Wooden Spooners will play their first men's grand final in 25 years tomorrow night against the Roosters. Knights centre Bradman Best says Ponga's guidance has got them to where they are.
11: You know, on the field he's always been a freak and we all see that X factor, but, you know, off the field he's really having an impact, you know, holding everyone accountable, driving standards. He's having a real big impact on a lot of us.
5: The 2026-2027 Northern Territory Football League is officially underway with a Nightcliff Tigers and St Mary's doubleheader. The Women's Premier League kicked off the weekend of footy with Nightcliff starting their season off with a win. St Mary's led for the first three quarters, but five goals in the final quarter gave them a comfortable lead, winning 5-11-41 to 4-3-27. Meanwhile, it was a grand final rematch in the Men's Premier League, but with a different result. This time, St Mary's defeated the Nightcliffe Tigers 108-43. Down today, a possible shower and 34 degrees. Alice Springs, partly cloudy and 30 degrees. ABC News. Live across

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2: Yeah, that's right. So it's really great.
0: You're with Lorella Cousins.
3: Early risers. If there is something that is going to give you joy this morning, it is this fella. Check it out.
4: He's got a red tag in it. He's got a red tag in it. I just saw a red tag. Come on, baby. There's definitely a red tag. I got a red tag. Oh my God, I'm trembling.
3: Isn't that fabulous? He got a red tag barramundi worth $10,000. You were going to meet that fella who reeled in the $1 million, $10,000 fish very shortly. And it feeds into this theme for this morning. Don't know if you're across this, but today, the first Saturday of October, is traditionally called Frugal Fun Day. Did you know that? I did not, but I do now. So what it entails is you doing things on the cheap. And given that we're in these dire economic times, it's been all about finance news this week, I thought, gosh, there's an idea. Let's put together a bit of a list. Maybe you could sign up for the Million Dollar Fish Season 12. The competition started this week. And guess what? You can be frugal about it because it's free. It doesn't cost anything to join up for Season 12 to wet a line. And if you don't own any fishing gear, here's a tip from Rels. Head to the dump shop. They've got quite a lot that you can purchase on the cheap. And funds from the dump shop go to charity. So how about that for circular economy? I don't have any fishing gear and I've signed up for the Million Dollar Fish. True story, early risers. Get on board. Have you got a frugal Saturday fun idea? Let me know. 0487 991057. I've just given you one, okay? Did you get any rain overnight? I did in Lower Leanya. So delightful to hear that gorgeous thrum of the raindrops on the roof. I have been reading from the bomb, the rainfall in October. It will be lower than average. There will be a longer wait for relief from the humid conditions. Not great news. Apparently we're in a record El Nino. El Nino affecting the climate this year, which means that the build-up is going to extend into December. Great! Daytime temps are forecast to be higher across the top end into the build-up. Good news, early risers, for the Armageddon that I've just described to you. Minimum temperatures could be slightly lower. Let's talk about the weather a little more.
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3: Hannah Whiteside is the duty forecaster at the Weather Bureau this morning. I have really just described Armageddon. Is it? Are you rolling your eyes going, oh, Lorella? It's just typical October weather. How are you describing it so far?
5: So far, I would describe as fairly standard October build-up weather. As you described, we are in an El Nino event at the moment, and that does mean that the forecast temperatures are a little bit above average, and also generally El Nino years coincide with a later monsoon onset for us in Darwin. And as you said, the October and November rainfalls are looking like they'll be below average for parts of the top end particularly. But across the NT in general, it's sort of variable. So there's actually an increased chance of, or there's a chance of above average rainfall in parts of the south for October, for example. So it's not across the board.
3: I don't feel any better about it though.

0: Yeah, it's a lived experience, isn't it? Waking up in those really muggy conditions and the really warm afternoons. Definitely can feel it.
1: Yeah, absolutely. Well, let's head for today and look at Catherine. How's it feeling today? What's the weather going to be like?
0: So Catherine is going to be very warm again today. We're looking at sunny conditions across the weekend, tops of 37 degrees both today and tomorrow, with those overnight temperatures around 20 degrees. So sunny skies in Catherine.
1: Okay. And Palmo?
0: In Palmerston today, we're looking at a top of 35 degrees. It'll be mostly sunny with a little bit of cloud cover about. And then tomorrow, maybe a shower or two. Overnight temperatures of 23 degrees in Palmerston.
1: And the rural area?
0: In the rural area, so if we're looking at sort of Howard Springs area, pretty similar, mostly sunny day today, top of 35 degrees and an overnight temperature of 23 degrees. And if we're going up to Darwin, also a possible shower, top of 34 degrees today. So generally, we've got those showers kind of contracting to the coastal areas for the next couple of days. Less so about inland parts.
1: Okay. How's Nhulunbuy and Borroloola looking?
0: So Nhulunbuy's got that possible shower, top of 29 degrees forecast for today. Borroloola, we've got partly cloudy day today and a top of 34 degrees before a sunny few days coming up for Borroloola after today.
1: And the tides?
0: Good question. For the tides around Darwin, we've got a high tide coming up at 9 a.m., 6 meter tide, and then low tide this afternoon at around 4:30 of 1.8 meters.
1: Anything else we need to know for today, Hannah?
0: That's pretty much it for top end today.
1: Awesome. Are you on tomorrow?
0: I am, yes.
1: All right, let's catch up then. Have a good one.
0: Yeah, thanks, Lorella.
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1: Checking out the temperatures, Darwin right now, it is 24 degrees, 90% relative humidity. For Palmerston, 23%. 23 degrees, 96% relative humidity. Jabiru, 22 degrees. Catherine right now, it's 23. It is 19 degrees in Gove. 23 in Bathurst Island. Groote Island, 17. That's nice. 19 degrees in Borroloola. It's 6:45. Let's talk fishing next and how you might be able to bag yourself a red tag barramundi from a fella who's done it not once, but twice.
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1: Fish competition is on again, running through until March next year. There's a $1 million fish, along with $110,000 barramundi, which are now swimming their little hearts out. They were released into territory waters on Wednesday. This is what it feels like when you hook a red tag barra. Check this out.
6: It's got a red tag in it. It's got a red tag in it. I just saw a red tag. Come on, baby. There's definitely a red tag. I got it. I got a red tag.

0: trembling. I just caught a red tag. Oh my God. Oh my God. What a beautiful fish. There's a red tag. Oh my God. I don't believe it. It spires 26. Woohoo! Yeah, oh, I don't believe it. I saw the tag before I got it into the net. Holy moly! Whoop whoop!
1: Oh my God!
0: I don't believe it. All right, I've got to make a phone call. I'll send you a photo. It's been a long day. I've only caught a bloody shark all day. Sunburnt, mosquitoes, midges. It's a beautiful fish. Holy moly. It's like 80 centimeters long. And I got it all on film.
2: Wow.
0: Whoop, whoop, whoop.
2: Whoop, whoop, whoop. On 105.7 ABC Darwin. How about that? That is local Colin Carthew reeling in a $10,000 barra. Now, if that doesn't give you goosebumps and inspire you to wet a line, I don't know what will. Colin, how does it make you feel hearing that again, you catching that barramundi last year?
3: It still makes all the hair stand up on the back of my neck. It was, she was a hot day out there that day. Everything was melting. Oh, my God, I was up top of Middle Arm. I was actually trying to get down to Pioneer Creek from Middle Arm Boat Ramp, but I'd left it too late, and the tide was dropping really fast. And I was thinking, probably not going to make it into the creek I wanted to get into, Pioneer. So I grabbed the fish finder book, which I've got on the boat, and I quickly scrolled through and had a look at the different inlets that were available. And there was three off to the east coast, or the east side of Greenwood Island. And one of them was called Hope Inlet. And I was like, oh, there's got to be Hope for it. It's called Hope Inlet. Anyway, I cruised up there and got some bait and hung out. And it was so hot. Oh, my God, it was October this time last year. And there wasn't a lot of breeze. And I reckon it was 45-plus degrees in my little tinny. I put up a sun umbrella, and I've got a bucket of icy cold water with a towel over the back of my neck, trying to keep my body temperature down. Even sitting in the shade, my heart was racing just from the heat. That was before I caught any fish. And then I sat there and started cooking. And then I got to the stage where the tide still hadn't started pushing in. It takes a long time for the tide to go all the way up the harbour and then up the arms. And I had to leave. I had to go and pick up my daughter from school, and I didn't have phone reception, so I couldn't ring my partner and ask her to pick up my daughter. So I thought, well, I've got to go. And then my phone rang, and it was my partner, and I was like, oh, can you get Sophia from school? The tide's only just starting to push in, because that's when the barramundi feed, with all the bait and everything that gets pushed up the river on that first push of the tide. So you get about 45 minutes where it starts firing. And it was like 3 minutes later, I caught that fish and it started jumping. So it was really lucky.
2: Wow, what a yarn. That was your second fish, if I've got that right, your second $10,000 barra.
3: Yeah, so the other one was caught Telk Head, the entrance of Woods Inlet. I don't know if you know, but it's a big joke. If people don't want to say where their secret fishing spot is, everyone goes, oh, it was up Woods Inlet. So it's like not many, well, the fishing's not bad at Woods Inlet, but, you know, that's sort of the local go is, if you don't want to tell someone where you're fishing, you say you caught it up Woods Inlet. And I was actually in Woods Inlet. And it was another really slow morning. We basically hadn't caught anything, and we were down to the last cast. And, we had to get back to the boat ramp because we're going to lose, you know, there was no water left at the ramp. You can't get the boat out. And, yeah, last cast.
2: So that was your partner you were talking to when you caught it. What was their reaction when you reeled in this second $10,000 barra?
3: Yeah, pretty excited because I'd only just got off the phone to her because, you know, I asked if she could go and pick up my our daughter from school. So, yeah, it was pretty exciting. And at that stage, you don't know if it's $1 million or $10,000. That's why I was so excited because $10,000's great. $1 million is life-changing, you know, and you don't know until you phone Bill, and Bill is on the other end of the line, and he tells you whether or not it's 10,000 or 1 million. So, yeah.
2: Wait.
3: Yeah.

0: But then you go out the west coast and you've got Dundee and Channel Point and all the rivers, you know, Finnis and all the other Reichardt and all those rivers over there. It's just, it's huge. And then you go inland and you've got the Daly further up, you know, and you've got Manton Dam, and there's so much water up here for boating. There's so many different places those fish could be.
1: ABC local radio, right across the top end, Colin Carthew is with you. He has reeled in not one but two $10,000 barra in the last couple of seasons of the Million Dollar Fish competition. You mentioned in the audio I shared, you're talking about the mozzies, you're talking about the long day in the boat and the heat. It is absolute dedication, do you think? Not necessarily the body of water, but dedication to get out there to win a fish?
0: Oh, absolutely. That particular morning, I wanted to go out and fish for pelagics out at number 6 in the middle of the harbour and chase the surface feeding, like the mackerel and stuff like that. And I phoned two different people and no one was keen. So I thought, oh, maybe I'll have the day off because I do a lot of fishing. And then I thought, oh, no, I'll go and fish middle arm. And so it was a bit of a push. And I don't know if you know, but lock-ins, you go out on a lock-in as the tide's dropping. And then you go into the area you want to fish, and then the tide recedes, and you can't get out. You're stuck in there for hours. Like, you can't get back physically to the boat ramp because there's not enough water. So lock-ins, you can either fish at night, or you can do a lock-in in the middle of the night. I don't do that often. I enjoy my sleep. Or you can go during the day, and if you've got the big tides, you find that the low tide's always around lunchtime, you know, 1, 2 o'clock. So it's the heat of the day, and barramundi fishing's always through the build-up into the wet, so it's going to be stinking hot. And it's just, it's ridiculous. It's not pleasant, but you get used to it. You get used to it, and, you know, I've been stuck. I was up a river last, I think it was February, March, and this huge storm came in. I could hear it coming, and I couldn't get out to the boat ramp because I was locked in. It's what you call it, lock-in. And this lightning storm, and then I realised I'd left my bloody raincoat behind, and I had a big brolly up, like a sun umbrella, which I could stand up and get underneath, but the wind was blowing so hard I had to hang on to the brolly while I was hiding underneath it, trying to get out of the wind because I was getting really cold because the rain was going sideways. So I'm there soaking wet, hanging on to a steel umbrella in amongst this massive lightning storm. It was pretty scary. It was very sketchy that day. I was pretty happy to get back to the boat ramp that afternoon without getting fried.
1: Wow.
0: It's definitely a big effort, and I'm up for the challenge. I'm looking forward to it. I'm not taking any work on pretty much at the moment. I just need to go fishing. So, yeah, I've got the next few months. Things are slowing down for me work-wise. So, yeah, I'm going to spend a lot of time out there fishing and fully dedicated. Looking forward to it. Really am.
1: I'm shaking my head now. What do you love about it so much? Because you've just described hell in a boat to me.
0: Well, I've been living in the NT over 20, 21 years. I quite like the heat, and I quite like the solitude as well. Like, it might sound a bit mean, but I like going fishing by myself because if I catch a fish and it's got a red tag in it, I don't have to share the winnings with anyone else. And if you're sitting up there in these creeks and it's, you know, it's not desirable, you don't want to hear anyone else complaining. So I just like hanging out by myself and going fishing. I love it. I love the isolation and the solitude and the time to think. And, you know, you got the white-belly seagulls and, you know, the top end's just alive with wildlife. There's never a dull moment.
1: Oh, my goodness. I feel like I do want to go fishing with you when you describe it like that. Wetting a line with Colin Carthew this morning. He's reeled it in not once but twice. Dare I ask what you did with the 20K that you've won?
0: The last 10K, we went to New Zealand for a holiday. So I bought a new push bike, I bought a new phone, I bought a load of fishing gear. And, it just goes, you know, but can't complain about that.
1: Okay, yeah, well, I was going to ask you for some handy hints of where to go fishing, but you're just going to tell me to go Woods Inlet.
0: I tell you what, though, I caught one of the biggest barramundi I've ever caught up Woods Inlet. That was many years ago. That was about 2.5, 3 years ago. Absolute monster.
1: Colin, I'm going to leave you to it, and I've got fingers and toes crossed for you to bring it home with the third one, simply for your dedication to the cause, quite frankly. I think you're amazing.
0: Yeah, going to go out now and try and catch some live bait as this tide's coming in. We're heading off tomorrow to a secret Woods Inlet tomorrow.
1: Yeah, Woods Inlet. Shh, don't tell anyone. Thanks, Colin.
0: Pleasure.

0: I sent a message in excess on 105.7 ABC Darwin. Coming up to the news at 7 o'clock on the other side of 7, I want to keep talking to you about how you can be a little frugal today. Saturday is Frugal Fun Day. Also going to talk to you about the NRL. The granny's on. You're going to hear from some very dedicated fans.
1: During an emergency,
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0: The G7 formulates a plan to reduce fuel prices and new claims of AI models accessing private data. This is ABC News. Good morning. I'm Sally Bothroyd. The G7 group of industrialised nations has agreed to release 100 million barrels of oil and diesel to ease pressure on fuel prices. The BBC's Mike Ashdown reports.
1: The French President Emmanuel Macron confirmed that 100 million barrels of oil reserves would be released over the next 4 months. He said it would help maximise production at refineries and bring down diesel prices in a coordinated manner. High costs had caused an escalating row between European nations and America. President Trump had been threatening to ban US exports in order to bear down on domestic costs ahead of the midterm elections. But in a joint statement, the G7 leaders said no measures would now be taken to restrict fuel trading between partner countries.
0: The Indian pilot who helped stop an apparent attempt to crash a Fly Dubai flight has told India's Prime Minister he was determined not to let others die. Smit Maksha has been hailed as a true hero by Indian and Israeli officials. The BBC's John Donison reports.
2: The Israeli Prime Minister has already said that he, along with the passengers who helped subdue the other pilot, basically prevented another 9/11 from happening. He was in that cockpit. He was covered in blood. He'd clearly been stabbed several times. But he had the presence of mind to get that door open, to release the catch. Because, of course, after all the changes that were made to aircraft after September the 11th, 25 years ago, it is incredibly difficult for passengers to get inside the cockpit. He presumably knew that, and then he took action to get that door open.
0: Traffic has again been halted across a key bridge in the Ukrainian capital and restricted at a second one after repeated Russian drone strikes. The BBC's Dan Johnson reports from Kyiv.
3: Russian drones have hit one of Kyiv's bridges 4 times in the past 24 hours, disrupting traffic and trains. Other bridges have been closed or restricted because of the ongoing threat. Some public transport routes have been suspended, meaning more people driving on roads which are clogged up, with many struggling to cross the River Dnieper to get to work. Lots of the city's streets are gridlocked, and some commuters have opted to walk instead. The bridge that was damaged is still standing, but constant air raid alerts are severely disrupting life for Kyiv residents.
0: Ethiopia and Eritrea have broken off diplomatic relations as tensions mount over renewed conflict in northern Ethiopia. Ethiopia accuses Eritrea of supporting an opposition alliance led by the Tigray People's Liberation Front, which Eritrea denies. The UN says its humanitarian operations in Tigray are nearing a standstill because of insecurity. A UN spokesperson says drone activity and airstrikes across northern Ethiopia are putting civilians' critical infrastructure and humanitarian efforts at risk. Back home, the Greens industry spokesperson Abigail Boyd says governments are dreadfully exposed to AI models breaching data. Last night, the New South Wales government says it was notified by OpenAI that a rogue agent accessed historical information and data on fires that was not publicly available through a state's National Parks and Wildlife Service. It's the third AI-related cyber issue that's been raised by OpenAI in Australia in just over a week. Ms. Boyd says the issue needs to be addressed by both state and federal governments.
4: The responsible thing for the government to do, other than demand that these companies actually tell them exactly what else has occurred and does it in a timely way, is to proactively audit our databases.
0: A disability advocate says public servants should be held to higher standards when it comes to conflicts of interest with the NDIS after an ABC investigation found a senior Northern Territory public servant also ran a private provider in Alice Springs. The Department of Children and Families says it has zero tolerance for a failure to declare a conflict of interest, but would not say whether the officer had declared one. The public servant has told the ABC she doesn't agree with the allegations put to her. Disability Advocacy Service CEO Scott Richardson says there are good reasons to make sure conflicts of interest are disclosed.
5: The at times have to manage really high-profile decisions and are governed by those codes of ethics to ensure that they don't have access to participant information that they could then benefit from or family could benefit from.
0: English Premier League soccer club Manchester City says it will appeal the findings of an independent investigation that found the football juggernaut guilty of more than 100 breaches of financial rules. Europe correspondent Elias Kluwer reports from London.
6: The most successful English football club in the past decade, Manchester City, was found guilty of 114 charges brought against them.

0: By the English Premier League, the league said from 2009 to 2018, Man City ran a disguised funding scheme designed to make the club look richer than it was. Premier League rules stipulate that teams must spend what they earn, and it's alleged the club inflated its bottom line so it could spend millions on the best players in the world. The investigation into the accounts took 5 years, but Manchester City says it will appeal the verdict, which is likely to drag out the case for another several months.
1: Brisbane Olympics organisers will front the media later this morning after a video posted to the committee's official YouTube channel leaked the game's emblem ahead of its scheduled unveiling. Chelsea Malunga reports.
2: The emblem's explainer video was posted to the page and scheduled to go live on Monday, but the preview revealed the emblem for both the Olympic and Paralympic Games in the top right corner. The caption also explained the thought process behind them, saying that the emblems are inspired by the spirited cockatoo, featuring the cockatoo's crest, reminiscent of the Olympic and Paralympic flame. A week-long reveal of individual pieces of the emblem had been leading up to a final unveiling on Monday. Organisers say they'll comment at a 9 a.m. press conference on the Gold Coast, where the next piece of the emblem was set to be revealed.
1: Liberal Party stalwart Bruce Baird is being remembered for his passion in Australian politics from the Sydney Olympics to the treatment of refugees. As Eliza Getzey reports, he's died suddenly at the age of 84.
3: Journalist Julia Baird has paid tribute to her father as an extrovert who taught his children, she and her brothers, former Premier Mike Baird and marketing executive Steve Baird, to be bold and dream big. She shared a photo of him from just a few days ago enjoying a holiday. Bruce Baird entered New South Wales Parliament in 1984 and played a key role in securing Sydney's bid for the 2000 Olympics. As the federal member for Cook, he was part of a group of Liberal MPs who challenged the Howard government's tough asylum seeker policies, and he later chaired the government's Refugee Resettlement Advisory Council. Former Prime Minister Malcolm Turnbull says Mr. Baird was a genuine Liberal, motivated by love, not hate.
1: To sports news now, and with the latest, here's Daniel Garb.
4: Sydney Roosters utility Connor Watson has been ruled out of tomorrow's NRL Grand Final due to concussion. Watson was hurt in last Friday's preliminary final win over the Dolphins, and in a major blow for the Tricolours, has been deemed unfit to play in Sunday's decider against his former club Newcastle at Stadium Australia. Meanwhile, thousands of fans are expected to line the streets of Newcastle this morning as the Knights team bus makes its way to Sydney. Captain Kalyn Ponga looms large for the Knights, and centre Bradman Best says he's been a huge part of Newcastle's fairy tale journey from wooden spooners to grand finalists.
5: You know, on the field he's always been a freak, and we all see that X factor, but, you know, off the field he's really having an impact, you know, holding everyone accountable, driving standards.
4: The Roosters are in the NRLW grand final as well tomorrow in a rematch of last year's decider with the Broncos. Brisbane are out to go back-to-back for a fifth premiership all up.
1: Heavy rain is continuing to sweep across three states, triggering flood warnings and power outages. Melbourne has already received about two-thirds of its average October rainfall in just one day. Senior meteorologist at the Bureau of Meteorology, David Croc, says more is on the way for Victoria.
6: The Otway Coast down the southwest there, also parts of South Gippsland and the Eastern Ranges. Those areas could see 50 to 100 millimetres or more accumulate over a couple of days, and that could lead to further flash flooding in some of those rivers and creeks.
1: For Darwin today, a possible shower with a top of 34 degrees. Katherine, sunny and 37. Tennant Creek, 35. Alice Springs, partly cloudy with a top of 30. ABC News.
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9: Okay, I'm going to share with you the team songs for the two NRL teams who are going head-to-head tomorrow evening. Comes with a warning, might bleed your ear holes.

0: being a bit harsh, okay? The Newcastle Knights and the Sydney Roosters, they go head to head. In the men's, in the women's, it's the Broncos and the Roosters. They're not the worst team songs, to be fair. Maybe the NRL's got some pretty bad ones from the other teams, I don't want to say. Certainly in the AFL, there's some dire songs. Nonetheless, it's not about the team songs, is it? It's about how the teams are going to play on the day. The NRL Grand Final, it is tomorrow night. A fan from each team, head-to-head very shortly. But the oracle of Grand Final deciders, the Territorian, now lauded as the skilled master, the all-seeing, the all-knowing, the inner foretelling, Hoppy, the three-legged camp dog from Barunga. He has a 100% strike rate, confidently licking and picking last weekend's AFL Premiership winner, the Brisbane Lions. Can he go back to back this weekend? Will he lick and pick tomorrow night's NRL winners? It is hard to say at this point, but that is where we land. That is next.
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0: Quarter past seven, Hoppy, the three-legged camp dog from Barunga. He has taken over the very auspicious, not suspicious, role from Bert the Crocodile, who sadly passed away as the predictable oracle. Hoppy has the extraordinary superpower of being able to lick and pick winners. He has a 100% strike rate. He licked and he picked the Brisbane Lions for the win in the AFL Grand Final last weekend. So can he do it again for the NRL Grand Final tomorrow night? Check it out.
6: Hoppy, come on. Come on, out you come.
7: Right, he's gone outside.
6: Yes, well, he's not really familiar with NRL, so I've had to talk him through what NRL is. I went back in time and had a... got some Tina Turner and Simply the Best.
8: Better than all the rest.
6: We played him that this morning, just to rev him up. And look, we've given him the chance now. He's had a bit of a rest after he heard that. I had two bowls, one with Knights and one with Roosters. And we followed the same pathways last week of the picking the AFL Grand Final winner.
0: Yep.
6: And he was outside, had the bowls on the ground, measured perfectly from the entrance to the door to each of the bowls, and I called him
0: was
6: in.
0: Was there the same number? What was in each bowl? Was there an equal
6: here.
0: Amount in each bowl?
6: I cut them into proportion sizes,
0: yep.
6: And they were the same. There were six pieces in each bowl, equal. And so he came in, I was standing inside so I could see him coming towards me.
0: Did you blow a whistle, a ref's whistle, so it sounded NRL-ish?
6: Come on, boy. Chose the Knights.
0: On 105.7 ABC Darwin, you heard it first. Hoppy, the one-legged camp dog from Barunga, has chosen the Newcastle Knights to take out the grand final tomorrow night. With you now is Newcastle fan Bridget and Sydney Roosters fan Aaron. I'm just going to introduce you to each other. Bridget, this is Aaron. Aaron, this is Bridget. Say hi, be nice.
9: Morning.
10: Hello, Aaron. I'll be nice to you for a sec.
0: Now, I just want to say that I am a fake-toothed, one-eyed Collingwood fan. I am AFL. I don't really understand the game of NRL, but any game of sport is a good game of sport, quite frankly. But I would like each of you to convince me as to who I need to follow tomorrow night. I will be watching, but I'm not really sure who I should follow. So, Bridget, as a flag-waving Newcastle Knights fan, tell me why I should be following your team.
10: Well, it's been a long time between drinks for Newcastle, 25 years since our men's side has last been in a grand final, and we have a 100% hit rate in any grand final we've been in across the NRL and the NRLW. We have not dropped one, and I have seen memes, Lorella, all over social media that of a map of Australia, and it shows who is backing the Knights and who is backing the Sydney Roosters, and the whole of Australia is red and blue. And then there's this tiny little blip just over Sydney who are backing the Sydney Roosters. So I think you've got to get on board.
0: This? Are you hearing this?
9: Yeah, it's a normal thing.
0: Is that true? Is there really a map of Australia that is all Newcastle with one teeny little blip for the Roosters?
9: Yeah, pretty much. It's Australia versus Roosters, unfortunately.
0: Oh, that's a thing. Bridget's not exaggerating.
9: No.
0: Oh, okay. No worries. Now, what I like about the Newcastle Knights, I did do a little bit of reading, and the backstory is that because you've not won a premiership since 2001, you're the underdogs. Is that right? Mm. But also the other hook here for Newcastle, and I'm sorry, Aaron, to put this to you as well, but you're the first team, Newcastle, to go from the wooden spoon in 2025 to the grand final in 12 months. How is that even possible?
10: Yeah, it's been a lot of hard work. If they win, they'll be the first team since, I think it's something like the 1930s in the old edition of top flight rugby league in New South Wales to do it, if they are to go from wooden spoon to a premiership. But it's been, pretty remarkable stuff from the boys. You know, going into the final series, Lorella, they were told they qualified at seventh. So if they win as well, they'll be the first team in the NRL to win the competition from outside the top four, which is another awesome thing if they're able to do it.
0: That is compelling, Aaron. I'm looking at you now, friend, because the Roosters, they are slick. I'm seeing here they've won three premierships since 2013, so I'm assuming they're going in as favourites.
9: Yeah, red hot favourites. I think Roosters just get finals, but sometimes we don't win them all. But we do have a pretty good list. But I do love an underdog story. So I think it'll be a really good game. Both star-studded teams. A few concerns with like some of the players missing out due to concussions and whatnot. But who knows? It's Roosters. They'll always find a way. I think it'll be a really good game. Hopefully it's a close, tight grand final.
0: Yeah, well, everyone would like that, wouldn't they? Now, Aaron, I was reading about a Roosters fan who's based in Brisbane, and his quote was, "I did not choose the Roosters chose me." Why are you a Roosters fan, Aaron?
9: I think it just sort of grew on me. There's not much to not like about the Roosters, I think. I think it's more like when I started watching them, they were the underdogs back in the day. So I think it sort of grew on to me, and Australia hates them. So I think that's what I liked about them even more.
0: You're on 105.7 ABC Darwin, and with you this morning, Newcastle Knights fan Bridget and Sydney Roosters fan Aaron. Tomorrow night is the NRL Grand Final in Sydney. Newcastle Knights fan Bridget, you heard it there, of course, that Hoppy, the three-legged camp dog from Barunga, he did lick and pick that Newcastle Knights were going to win. What are your thoughts?
10: Oh, Hoppy's my favourite dog ever. He is welcome to come on a tour of Newcastle. You know, if the boys do a grand final parade, if they win the trophy and bring it home, we'll get him on the back of a ute. I will work to get that organised. He is more than welcome in Steel City.
0: I heard today that they're actually going to be doing some sort of grand parade prior to headed to Sydney.
10: Yes. So we, I believe the coach is speaking at a press conference this morning, and then they're all getting loaded onto the bus, and the club actually advertised which way the bus will be going. So, you know, there's already been sort of notices up online from, you know, police and local councils about where they will be directing crowd control, because the boys are off this morning to do the 2.5 hour drive to Sydney. So there'll be, I reckon, thousands, Lorella, lining the streets of Newey, getting to the highway towards Sydney.
0: Oh my gosh, that would be. And I heard that people were getting permanent tattoos and painting their homes in the local colours. That cannot be the truth.
10: No, that's absolutely true. I think we're up to 15 houses. There's a couple, my favourite cafe near my flat is red and blue at the moment. Yeah, we've had tattoos left, right and centre. It's been pretty remarkable. And all the buildings at night, it's really cool. You know, City Hall, the Port of Newcastle, all the grain silos at our coal port, they've all been lit up red and blue as well. So it is a bit of a vibe in Newey at the moment.
0: I love that vibe. But Aaron, you are a Territorian, you are a Darwinite. Do you think that there are more AFL fans here or NRL fans here in the Territory?
9: Ooh, I think there's more AFL fans up here.
0: Interesting you should say that, because I was at a local primary school having a yak to the kids. And I was very surprised when I threw out a couple of AFL teams and names, and the kids all looked at me blankly. This was grade 5 and 6 kids, and they were all NRL. It was NRL or nothing, which I was quite shocked by.
9: Yeah, I'm pretty shocked. Yeah, well, pretty big junior bases for both AFL and NRL up here.
0: Yeah, they're hungry for it. Yeah. Where are you going to watch game, Aaron?
9: We're going to go to a friend's house, have a barbecue. Nothing too crazy yet. Just a barbecue, and yeah, we'll just watch it there and have a good time.
0: All right. And for you, Bridget?
10: I am going to the big Hunter Stadium live site that was put out here in Newcastle. So the Newcastle Knights home ground, they put out free tickets and you could go watch it there on the big screens. And I think it's something like 23,000 people have reserved tickets. So I think
0: 23,000. Wow.
10: Yeah. 23,000 people. And also I know that a couple of my mates who work in bars and pubs around town, they're, I don't want to say nervous for what they're going to have to do tomorrow, but all the pubs around town are booked solid. So the stadium, definitely the place to be, I think.
0: I would have thought Monday would be the nervous day because it's a public holiday in New South Wales, isn't it?
10: Yeah, but that'll be even bigger. If they win on Sunday night, you know, party, party, party, and then no work the next day.
0: Mm.
10: Yeah, my thoughts and prayers go to all the pub workers across Newcastle.
0: And Aaron, you know, I did do the ring around. I have located one other Roosters fan who also happens to work at the ABC. So, you know, you could have an extra person there by chance tomorrow night. You know, you could fluff up the feathers by one come tomorrow night. There's certainly not going to be any parades or big screens, I don't think. But good luck to both of you. And just finally, Aaron, while I've got you, of course, the Sydney Roosters, the women's team, also playing. What are your thoughts on going up against the Broncos tomorrow night?
9: That'll be a really good game. The Roosters, the girls are playing really good. I'm pretty sure they played against each other last year's grand final. That'll be a ripper game to watch. So big day tomorrow watching both grand finals.
0: Gosh, yeah.
9: Hopefully we both get up, the men's and women's, but one out of two ain't bad, I guess.
0: All right. Well, Aaron, my friend, good luck. Enjoy tomorrow night. And Bridget, to be fair, I think I'm going to go with the underdog like I did with Frio, which means you'll probably lose. But
10: no! Don't jinx us.
0: Good luck tomorrow night.
10: Thank you. Go the Knights.
0: You're on 105.7 ABC Darwin. Hunters and collectors, true tears of joy. Either Aaron or Bridget tomorrow night will be doing this.

You're on 105.7 ABC Darwin. My name's Lorella Cousins, with you through until 11 o'clock this morning. Coming up to the news at 7.30, on the other side of 7.30, what happens in October? Luxor. You are going to experience a weird and wonderful Luxor. So many inspired dishes. This one is an edible candle. Yeah, you heard it right. It is an edible candle. It is coming in. It is literally flaming. It's a Luxor creation. Does it taste any good? You and I will find out. News time.

0: Good morning, Sally Bothroyd with ABC News. US President Donald Trump says there will not be a US export ban on diesel. It comes after he initially threatened to ban diesel exports in order to bring US prices down, unless Europe agreed to release its fuel reserves. G7 countries have now agreed to release 100 million barrels of stockpiled oil over the next 4 months. Speaking to reporters, Mr. Trump says it's a major contribution.
1: Europe has a lot of diesel, and they're going to be making a major world contribution, and so are we. And we're not going to be doing the export ban.

0: we're going to be doing what we're supposed to do. But I did ask them, and we're going to have a lot of oil.
1: The airline Fly Dubai has launched a full official investigation into an apparent attempt to crash a flight on its way to Tel Aviv. Tim Wharton reports.
2: Smit Machar was allegedly stabbed by his co-pilot but managed to open the cockpit door, allowing passengers to enter and restrain the attacker. Israeli Prime Minister Benjamin Netanyahu says the attacker, an Omani national, was arrested in Saudi Arabia and is undergoing questioning there. In a call with Indian Prime Minister Narendra Modi, Captain Machar says he had to do something.
3: I realised that the aircraft is going down and I told myself this is the last push, Smit. The door is right there.
2: A review is now underway into safety regulations on planes after they were tightened following the September 11 attack 25 years ago, where hijackers gained access to flight cockpits and crashed planes into the World Trade Center in New York and near the Pentagon.
1: Hundreds of protesters have cried shame after the Spanish Parliament voted down two measures the government wanted to introduce to tackle a housing crisis. The BBC's Guy Hedgeco reports.
4: With these measures, the left-wing coalition government of Pedro Sánchez had hoped to defuse the wave of protests which had swept across Spain in recent days and take the initiative on the issue of the housing crisis, which has seen rental costs soar. Parties on the right voted against these decree laws, which had sought to provide greater protection for tenants. There were angry scenes outside Congress after the result of the vote as protesters chanted their disapproval. Hundreds of demonstrators have pitched tents in Madrid's Puerta del Sol Square over the last week. Nationwide demonstrations are expected over the weekend.
1: Back home, migration lawyers and agents who help people pursue baseless visa claims will be targeted under a federal government crackdown on those who profit from attempts to game the system. The crackdown is part of a broader overhaul as Labor seeks to reduce Australia's migration numbers. New rules for international students start today and follow changes to skilled visa processing last week. CEO of Migration Institute of Australia, Peter Van Vliet, is welcoming the changes.
5: The great majority of migration agents and migration lawyers operate under the law. We have a very clean profession, and it's the fake operators that are ones that are causing the problems, and it's great news that the government's going after them.
1: To sports news, and Roosters colours are appearing in Sydney's eastern suburbs ahead of the NRL Grand Final clash against the Newcastle Knights. Tamsin Buckle reports.
6: The arch of the famous Bondi Pavilion has been lit up in red, white and blue, with fans expected to gather at Bondi Beach this morning on the eve of the season decider. In a last-minute blow to the club, Roosters hooker Connor Watson has been ruled out of the match after suffering a Category 1 concussion in last week's preliminary final. It comes as an Australian lineup of musicians prepare to perform in the pre-game entertainment, headlined by Amy Shark. She will be joined by electronic duo Peking Duck and Newcastle band The Screaming Jets. It's believed they will play a tribute to South Sydney Rabbitohs player Jai Arrow before the grand final gets underway at Sydney's Accor Stadium.
1: The Northern Territory Football League is officially underway with a Nightcliff Tigers and St Mary's doubleheader. The Women's Premier League kicked off the weekend of footy last night with Nightcliff starting their season off with a win. St Mary's led for the first three quarters, but five goals in the final quarter gave them a comfortable lead, winning 5-11-41 to 4-3-27. Meanwhile, it was a grand final rematch in the Men's Premier League with a different result, though. This time St Mary's defeated the Nightcliff Tigers 108-43. Darwin today, a possible shower, a top of 34 degrees. ABC News.
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11: Yes, it's October. Yes, it's getting hot, which is even more reason for you and I to take a breath and then get out there and have a crack. There are quite a few things happening across the top end. A little bit later this half hour, a list for you to consider for your dance card, including the Luxor Festival, the annual event. It's on again. It is a month-long event, of course, and lots of cafes and restaurants and bistros, all creating Luxors or Luxor-inspired dishes. And you eat it, you then score it, and at the end of the month, the golden Bowl. It is awarded to the best establishment in Darwin, Palmo, Catherine, Alice, Tennant Creek, right across the territory, really. The point of the event, I don't know, to get fat, to eat a delicious dish, something to talk about, apart from the weather. I have to tell you, here at the ABC, Connor, super producer for Brekkie, he is the reigning champion. He won the station competition with his Luxa-inspired haggis. He's from Scotland, FYI. My Luxa cheesecake did not win. Although it has been recently revealed to me that Connor used a Luxa soup he purchased from a market. I think that's cheating. You have to make the dish from scratch, right? Anyway, this year I'm thinking, how about this? A Luxa caramel chunk salt rock cookie. What do you think? 0487 991 0057. Where did I get my inspiration from? Well, there is a certain listener from Liania, whose name is Sue, who dropped off two trays of chunky caramel cookies with rock salt on top. Oh my gosh! Oh my gosh! I took one home to share with the lanky one, and then I ate it. When he got home from work, I told him about it. He was not happy. Anyway, what do you think of that idea? A Luxa caramel chunk with salt rock cookie. Give me your thoughts on that. I reckon I could take out the win. 0487 991 0057. In between, up next, an edible Luxa candle. You heard me right. You totally did.
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11: On 105.7 ABC Darwin, the 2026 Luxa Festival, it is on right through until the end of October. Now, last year, the Golden Bowl, which is the ultimate trophy to win, was taken out by Kopi Shop, also winning the People's Choice Award. Why? Because their Luxa was so delicious. I get particularly excited about the weird and wonderful Luxa-inspired dishes, of which there have been many over the years, including my very own Luxa cheesecake. Not that it was ever a winner. This morning, Trudy Duncan and Kerry Savage, they are with Picnic at Cullen Bay and have created what I can only describe as one of the most unusual Luxa-inspired dishes that has ever been presented in the history of the competition. You're both giggling there. I'm going to describe you as the food artist, Kerry, and Trudy, you're the crazy idea lady. Is that okay?
13: That's correct,
11: yeah, great.
13: Yes.
11: Okay, so Kerry, the food artist, could you please describe to me what you have placed in front of me?
13: Okay, so in front of you today is a Luxa edible candle. Certainly is.
11: Okay, and
13: you're going to ask me what you're going to do with it, aren't you?
11: Pretty much.
13: I can see the look on your face. Okay, so what we do is we present it on a plate. We surround it with your choice of bickies, breads, etc. You light the candle, and in our wonderful Darwin build-up heat, the candle starts to, it doesn't melt, it just starts to soften. So you can dip your bread in, you can scrape it down the side, you can butter your bread. Inside the candle is all those good Luxa goodies.
11: Crazy lady Trudy is handing me a lighter. I'm now going to light this.
13: It's been a long
11: time. Here we go. All right. I've got the flamethrower happening on 105.7 ABC Darwin. This is delightful breakfast radio. The candle is lit And it is shaped like a candle. It stands about 4 centimetres high. I've got these gorgeous smells, actually, of bacon and cheese and spice and chili. I'm now going to cut into it. It has a buttery texture about it. It is very smooth. And with my little knife, I'm starting to salivate, which is always a good sign.
13: That's good.
11: I am putting it onto a wee little biscuit that is shaped like a tiny baguette. And now I'm going to take a bite.
13: Okay, at least the biscuits were crunchy.
11: Oh my gosh, that is so delicious. I'm getting these lovely hues of laksa, which is just gorgeous. But what I'm loving is that savoury thickness. Is it actually butter or is that cream? It is butter.
13: Mm-hmm. It is butter, so it's butter. But there's also a compound coconut oil in just to give it that smoothness. And it also adds to that laksa taste.
11: It is just sensational. Whose idea was this?
13: Well, it was actually Trudy's, which is a bit of a shock because I'm the one with the book of lots of ideas. But we are actually going into making edible candles because they're so much fun. You can use them for lots of different occasions. So,
11: Can I just say this is a family show, and I did mention that you were bringing in an edible candle. And the eyebrows on my boss hit his – and he is bald – and then a number of my colleagues went, uh-huh. Mm-hmm.
13: But we started and I was trying to come up with a cheesecake and some sweet ones. And then Trudy said to me the other day, we have some other dishes in the laksa. And she said, can you do a laksa candle? I said, well, don't ever ask me to do something and not expect it done. So I went.
11: Crazy lady sister.
13: And obedient sister. So played around with a few recipes and I think we've cracked it. So we've got the fried shallots in there. There's coriander. There's all of your good laksa goodies. And about midnight last night, I popped it out of the first mould and went, gee, I hope this works.
14: And the moulds only turned up yesterday.
13: Yes.
11: So one thing about a laksa, with all of the beautiful ingredients you've just shared, what is that one thing that gives it that laksa taste? Because laksa is quite specific. I would say it's that gorgeous taste of prawn. Is that
13: the fish sauce?
11: Or shrimp?
13: Yeah, shrimp. There's shrimp paste in. So it's just getting that base right first and then throwing in the other ingredients, mixing it up and getting it together. But we all vary with our loves of laksa, and it was really hard when Trudy tasted it. She was like, doesn't taste like a laksa. I said, it's laksa inspired. Then the more we played around with it, I think we've nailed it. Mm-mm. Yeah, okay,
11: really
13: excellent.
11: Great.
13: And it's, I guess a good part is you can try it with so many different things. You know, you could put prawn crackers, you know, breads, and there's so many different ways. That's why I brought in 3 just to, well, leave with you.
14: And even on a cob loaf, you can, like, let this melt onto the cob and then add the other cob laksa dish that we're doing.
13: Yeah, we're doing a chicken and a chicken laksa cob loaf.
11: How will that look?
13: Oh, it's good.
11: So it's can you just explain? So you'll have what type of bread?
13: So,
11: this is still going by the candle. It's starting to melt. Oh, you're getting that melty goodness on it too. Oh, smell that. Sorry,
13: I can smell that now.
14: So the cob loaves, and then you take the top out, pull the bread out from inside, and then we fill it with the chicken laksa. But you could also have the laksa butter as a base, and then you dip into that.
13: Yeah, we've had a bit of fun with the cob loaf in tasting, believe me. There's nothing like a good cob loaf. So similar type recipe base, but we've added the cream cheese and the lots of cheeses, et cetera, into it. So,
11: wow. You're on 105.7 ABC Darwin. With you this morning, Trudy Duncan and Kerry Savage. They are Picnic at Cullen Bay, and this is their Luxa-inspired dish, sharing with you as part of the Luxa Festival that is on now. If you're not across it, just to catch you up, it happens for the month of October, and all sorts of businesses sign up, and then they offer a dish, and then you eat the dish, and you score it. And then at the end of the month, the business who gets the highest score wins most popular or community choice. But also there are secret taste testers who go to every establishment, every business that has entered and taste it as well. And then they decide who will be the ultimate golden bowl winner. Is this the first time you've entered?
13: About 8 years ago, I think it was the first Laksa Festival, we actually did a Laksa pie in a previous business we had. And it was just so much fun to be involved with different people coming in and us being on the trail ourselves. We went and tasted it. So then we had a couple of years off, and then this year we went, yeah, let's give it another crack. So
15: I think, have you had any feedback other than me gobbling it down this morning?
13: Yes, we have. I mean, it only started yesterday, but we have been making our friends, family, workmen that come past our shop have a taste. And, you know, yesterday it was like, add more chilli, Kez, so put some more chilli in. But, yeah, we've had some really positive. But it's something that gets everyone talking too.
15: And what I like is the fact that it's a candle that is burning.
13: So it gives you your sight, your smell. It hits all your tastes. We popped in another one just for you guys today. It's the first attempt at chocolate and wattle seed.
15: Go on then. I love me a bit
13: and
15: of sweet.
13: Got a few strawberries to dip in.
15: All right, I'll put this aside.
13: Now, I'll be honest with this one. Only two other people have tasted it.
15: Yeah. Okay, so what I've got in front of me, again, is a candle that stands about 2 inches high. It's about one inch across in diameter. It's brown with a thin white head on it, and it's got the candle wick. Should I light this?
13: Yes, please do.
15: Oh, boy. Flamethrower 2.0. Here we go, friends. So I've got it lit right beneath the microphone. Nothing to see here, ABC Health and Safety. And now I'm going to, it's quite hard. It's kind of got the texture of say, a rocky road type.
14: Mm, it does, actually.
15: Base I'm using is a strawberry, so stand by, friends.
13: So you're dipping that strawberry in when it's melted?
15: When it's melted,
14: I think.
15: So that one's just what's in that it's one. It's got
13: some nut in it. So that's wattle seed. So it's chocolate, coconut oil, and wattle seed.
15: And not an ounce of Laksa in it.
13: No. That was just a little one we whipped together this morning as a sweet treat after your Laksa.
15: And I get it, because after you've had the Laksa, this really cuts through. So they actually do go together.
13: Well, that's good. It was worth throwing it in as a treat.
15: I'm just going to keep eating this.
13: Just chat amongst yourselves.
15: And you guys do your thing. Thanks, ladies. Yeah, throw to a song, someone.
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15: Yum. It's 10 to 8. Good morning. 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

0: Simply Red, Stars on 105.7 and ABC Darwin. On the text, Janice in Dyna Beach. Grandma! For you and me, never for you and I. I'm going to keep correcting and nagging you until you stop saying this. Janice, I feel that I grew up with you and I. And maybe it's a British thing because my father is British and my mother's a Kiwi, so she can't speak. You and me feels very American. It feels very modern grammar. So probably I am grammatically incorrect, but I always feel like saying you and I. And also, you know, in radio speak, it's present perfect language that we speak in, so I feels better than me. That's all I have to say about that. And on the person who says, awesome ambassador for fishing, absolutely, a little earlier you heard from Colin, who has won, he has won the Barra, the $10,000 tagged Barra, not once, but twice. Season 12 is underway. You have an opportunity now to go forth and fish. And Colin, ambassador for fishing, explaining why he likes the solitude. He likes being alone on his boat so he can think, so he can look at nature, which he says is in abundance right now. And he also doesn't have to share the $10,000. So there you go. If that is an inspiration to go forth fishing today to catch a barramundi that is hopefully tagged, I don't know what is.
1: Beetlemania, the butterfly effect, or a real fly guy?
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0: If the dance card is looking a little thin on the ground this morning, there is a couple of things happening in October. Gaya's got the shizzle on what is happening.
7: Yes, and happy Frugal Fun Day.
0: Yes.
7: That's right. There's a whole bunch of awesome free things happening this weekend.
0: And, of course, the first Saturday of October internationally is Frugal Fun Day, which is difficult to say quickly. And, of course, we've had finance news this week that it's been dire, quite frankly, between surcharges, rate rise increases with the RBA. Why not have a bit of Frugal Saturday?
7: Absolutely. Fishing's a good frugal fun activity, isn't it?
0: That could win you $1 million.
7: Yeah. Get out of there.
0: Or, and in my case, because it doesn't cost anything to sign up for the $1 million fish, go out to the dump shop. They've got heaps of fishing gear.
7: Yeah.
0: Just a little relative.
7: I've already got more than enough. Fishing gear. I just need to actually get amongst it.
0: Yeah, exactly. Yeah.
7: But some other things that are happening today, Lorella. There is a free family fun day at the Darwin Waterfront. It is almost the end of school holidays, but you can get down there with the kids for crafts, obstacle courses, beach games, Uno, social club, and music.

0: music. It is their Beach Bash, and it's on today from 4 till 7. There is also Dan Costa Trio at the Darwin Railway Club, international jazz pianist, who we might learn some more about a little bit later in the program.
1: Yeah, yeah, he's coming in just after 10. I'm super excited to meet him.
0: Yeah, for sure. There is Nigerian Independence Day at Busted Town. The Hot and Cold Big Band, very fun, very free, is at Diner Beach Yacht Club today from 6:30. And the Mystics are at Tracy Village.
1: So quite a lot of music on the cards
0: today. Yes. Tomorrow there is the new Coolangatta Central Markets from 8 till 3. Everything from fruit and veg to local craft there.
1: That'll be good. I suppose that's sort of taking over from Mindle Beach because that'll end in October.
0: Well, I guess so, yeah. And, you know, indoor markets can be good on in the wet season and in the build-up.
1: Absolutely.
0: Bit of free air con.
1: Hell yeah.
0: Also, an interesting one, the Territory Wildlife Park have a volunteering morning happening. And for those that head down, it's the chance to have your input into park improvement. So they're really keen for your input and how to make it better.
1: Okay, so that's happening today.
0: No,
1: nine.
0: That's tomorrow. 9 till 12. Registrations are recommended. There's also an international world tennis tournament in Darwin, the M25, that is finishing up tomorrow.
1: Right. So the International World Tennis Tour Finals.
0: Yes. That's at the Darwin International Tennis
1: Centre. So you can go and watch that.
0: There's been a fishing comp. There is a fishing comp on all weekend out at Crobbery. The Crobbery Park Challenge. That concludes on Sunday. There's First Sunday Blues at Tracy Village featuring the Robbie Mills Collective tomorrow. And there's weird and wonderful lots of things all over town. You just need to go and sample some goods. Great time to get amongst it.
1: Yeah, it certainly is. Do you like a Luxa?
0: I do, but I'm not like a Luxa fanatic. I'm not going to put it that way. Just because I do find it quite rich and I'm more likely to go for a non-coconut-based soup in general. Love soup, but I need a Luxa really soon.
1: Yeah, absolutely. Yeah, this is the time for it. It's coming up for both of us to like head out there.
0: Definitely.
1: I'm absolutely not somebody who has Luxa regularly, but when I get one, I love it.
0: Yeah.
1: Yeah.
0: Definitely up for some weird creations too.
1: We'll keep them going right across the month, actually. It's 8 o'clock. Time now for the latest in ABC News on the other side of 8. Going to talk about mouse spiders. They're on the move.
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3: Good morning, Sally Bothroyd with ABC News. French President Emmanuel Macron says an agreement by G7 countries to release 100 million barrels of oil is intended to ease pressure on climbing fuel prices. The group of industrialised nations will release the stockpile over the next 4 months. US President Donald Trump had threatened to ban US diesel exports, but now says that won't happen in the wake of the G7 agreement. Mr. Macron says the G7 is united on the issue.
4: All of this sends a clear signal of G7 unity during this period, a desire to improve our production, our transportation capacity, and our ability to manage both stocks and trade cooperatively. And so, all of this can accompany and trigger a drop in prices on global markets.
3: Argentina is offering citizenship to foreigners who invest at least $500,000 in the country as part of a plan to boost its economy. The BBC's Anbarasan Etirajan reports.
5: The citizenship would be offered in exchange for a non-refundable contribution.

0: into the Argentinian national treasury, or the purchase of an $800,000 public bond. Officials hope the program will inject much-needed financing into Argentina's economy. The spouses and children of applicants can also secure citizenship in exchange for a contribution of $100,000 to the treasury, or $25,000 if they are under 18 years of age.
1: The New South Wales Greens are calling for an audit of government data after a rogue AI agent accessed historical information on fires. The state government says it was notified by OpenAI that the agent accessed data that was not publicly available through the state's National Parks and Wildlife Service. It's the third AI-related cyber issue that's been raised by OpenAI in Australia in just over a week. Greens industry spokesperson Abigail Boyd says governments are dreadfully exposed and both state and federal governments need to act.
2: The responsible thing for the government to do, other than demand that these companies actually tell them exactly what else has occurred and does it in a timely way, is to proactively audit our databases.
1: The Northern Territory's public guardian and trustee says it has no way of checking whether the people who own NDIS providers work for government agencies. It follows an ABC investigation which found a senior NT public servant spent nearly 3 years as the sole director of a private provider in Alice Springs. The NDIS Commission says it assesses providers using self-declarations, worker screening checks and company records. NT public servants have been required to declare conflicts of interest in writing to their chief executive since at least 2022. A nearly three-decade-long push to set up a whale sanctuary in the South Atlantic has been blocked at a meeting in Hobart. Meg Whitfield reports.
3: The International Whaling Commission, which was set up to regulate whaling 80 years ago, met in Hobart this week. During the summit, Brazil put forward a resolution to establish a significant whale protection zone in the South Atlantic Ocean to provide a continuous, permanent haven from commercial whaling. While 39 countries voted in favour, 18 voted against the sanctuary and 3 abstained, meaning the resolution failed. Brazil's delegate told the commission his country would continue pushing for the sanctuary until it's approved.
1: In sports news, Sydney Roosters prop Lindsay Collins says it's surreal to be preparing for his first NRL Grand Final. Collins made his first grade debut in 2017 but wasn't selected for either one of the Tricolours' last two Grand Finals in 2018 and 2019. The 30-year-old has told ABC Sport it's been a long road back to a season decider.
4: 18 and 19, it was awesome to be a part of and such an awesome experience and have such wonderful memories there, and probably a little bit naive and thinking it was that easy. And then as the years went on, it was the realisation hit that it's not that easy and it does take a bit of grit and hard work to sort of get back there.
1: Darwin today, a possible shower and a top of 34 degrees. Catherine, sunny and 37. Alice Springs, partly cloudy and 30. ABC News.
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7: Yeah, that's right. So it's really great.
5: You're with Lorella Cousins.
8: Janice is now shouting at me. She's texted me in capital letters about my bad grammar.
9: I'm not saying that when I say I instead of me that it's British. I'm saying it's a cultural thing that I was brought up in a British household, that you never said me, you said I. It's a cultural thing. I'm not going to ring you up about it, although I feel like I want to. Janice in Dyna Beach. On that though, somebody has texted in and said, I grew up with you and I as well, Lorella. You and me sounds completely wrong. Thank you. I feel vindicated now. 105.7 ABC Darwin. Very good morning to you. Talking about a little bit of grammar. Do you say you and me or you and I? Janice is saying grammatically, I am a terrible individual. No, she's not. Let's talk Luxa.
8: I have come up with the inspiring dish. I thought I was great, and clearly I'm not. What do you think of this? A chunky caramel Luxa cookie with rock salt on top. Original, unique, tasty. Apparently not. On the text, my favourite Luxa-inspired dish from last year were the Luxa cookies from Copy Stop. I bought 10 bags for myself and my friends. I hope they bring them back this year. All right, well, maybe I wasn't so original, but I think I'm going to have a crack because my Luxa-inspired cheesecake was terrible. Also on the text, I usually am a Luxa festival tragic. I have got a Luxa lover last year. More than 20 Luxa-inspired dishes. You ate them. Good grief. You also put on 5Ks. Not surprised. Okay, I'm also being asked to give a shout out to Parkrun people across Darwin and Palmerston. Absolutely. Hell yeah, big thumbs up. Free fitness event. Is it? I've never been. I've been one of those snobby people because I train for half marathons up until this year because I've got a bung hip now, but that's a story for another day. I'm usually finishing, you know, like a 20K run or something just as the others are starting. I sort of give them a bit of side eye. Now I'm like, you guys rock because you go every week, you do your 5Ks. It doesn't matter if you do it in an hour or 15 minutes or 30 minutes. It's about community. And I love that. I love that about you park runners. So absolutely shout out Darwin Palmerston, Catherine. Who else does them? I don't know. Oh, I know Tennant Creek has just started one. So, yeah, good on the lot of you for getting out there hot and sweaty, doing a park run. I love everything about it. 0487 991057. Say g'day. G'day, Diane Karama. I say you and I grew up in Australia. Thank you, Di. I grew up in Australia as well. She said my dad's a Pom. Mum's a Kiwi. Kiwis don't speak well anyway, so they cannot be trusted. Someone else says, you and I, all the way, English, 101, 101. Me sounds wrong. Oh my gosh, Janice, public opinion would suggest that grammatically you're probably right, but culturally, there's a few of me that say I. Got it? Okay, right. Build up, humid conditions. Big thumbs up to our parkrun friends who are hot and sweaty right now. You know what else is on the move apart from parkrunners? Wildlife. And there is one creature in particular. It grieves me and it creeps me out at the same time. It grieves me because it is black and hairy and rather chunky. It's a mouse spider and they do a deep dive into my spa. Every year, the males, they're on the hunt for the females and they die. It's a tale of tragedy. You and I are going to talk about the mouse spiders who are on the move right now into your fly screens, maybe your louvers and your pool. Might also talk about snakes. They're on the move as well. Yeah. Coming up next, though, going to talk about some of the news that made it into the headlines this week. There is one shocking headline that has most definitely caught my attention, probably yours as well. It's out of the US. A woman on death row. Have you heard about that? We'll talk about that as well. But first, the weather.
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8: Heather Whiteside is a duty forecaster at the Weather Bureau this morning. I spoke to her a little earlier.
11: So far, I would describe as fairly standard October build-up weather. As you described, we are in an El Nino event at the moment, and that does mean that the forecast temperatures are a little bit above average, and also generally El Nino years coincide with a later monsoon onset. for us in Darwin. And as you said, the October and November rainfalls are looking like they'll be below average for parts of the top end particularly. But across the NT in general, it's sort of variable. So there's actually an increased chance of, or there's a chance of above average rainfall in parts of the south for October, for example. So it's not across the board.
8: I don't feel any better about it though.
11: Yeah, it's a lived experience, isn't it? Waking up in those really muggy conditions and the really warm afternoons. Definitely can feel it.
8: Yeah, absolutely. Well, let's head for today and look at Catherine. How's it feeling today? What's the weather going to be like?
11: So Catherine is going to be very warm again today. We're looking at sunny conditions across the weekend, tops of 37 degrees both today and tomorrow, with those overnight temperatures around 20 degrees. So sunny skies in Catherine.
8: Okay. And Palmo?
11: In Palmerston today, we're looking at a top of 35 degrees. It'll be mostly sunny with a little bit of cloud cover about. And then tomorrow, maybe a shower or two. Overnight temperatures of 23 degrees in Palmerston.
8: And the rural area?
11: In the rural area, so if we're looking at sort of Howard Springs area, pretty similar, mostly sunny day today, top of 35 degrees and an overnight temperature of 23 degrees. And if we're going up to Darwin, also a possible shower, top of 34 degrees today. So generally we've got those showers kind of contracting to the coastal areas for the next couple of days. Less so about inland parts.
8: Okay. How's Nhulunbuy and Borroloola looking?
11: So Nhulunbuy's got that possible shower, top of 29 degrees forecast for today. Borroloola, we've got partly cloudy day today and a top of 34 degrees before a sunny few days coming up for Borroloola after today.
8: And the tides?
11: Good question. For the tides around Darwin, we've got a high tide coming up at 9 a.m., 6 metre tide, and then low tide this afternoon at around 4:30 of 1.8 metres.
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8: Checking out the current temperatures, Darwin 26.2 degrees, Palmerston 24. 24 as well for Jabiru, 25 in Catherine right now. Good morning to you in Gove, 25. 26 in Bathurst Island, Groot Island, 22. And a delightful 22 in Borroloola as well. I feel like I've opened up a can of worms on the you and me, the you and I. Factually correct, Janice in Dinah Beach. You can't argue with it. Grammatically, you should say you and me. It's just that I grew up with you and I, and it would appear that a number of you did as well. This person says, you and I need to get to the bottom of this. I had decades of years and years of elocution lessons as a child where you and I was firmly planted in my brain. We need a word snob, a professional word snob, to tell us why it's suddenly wrong. Another text says, if you say you and I and remove the you, it still should make sense. That's Nunlina in Ludmilla. Is that the grammar rule, or are you just saying that? If you say you and I and then drop the I should still make sense. Yes. You and I should go shopping, says this person. You and I should go shopping, or I should go shopping, not me should go shopping. Ew. The internet says you should say you and I when the pair is the subject doing the action, and you and me when the pair is the object receiving. Oh, no. No! No! I fundamentally reject that entirely. entire sentence. Way too early in the morning for that. I'm going to a song. Keep your thoughts coming through. You and I, you and me. What's the correct grammar? 0487 99 1057. Here's the Eurogliders' Heaven.

0: Kira Gliders. I want 1057 ABC Darwin. Heaven, it must be there. 20 past eight. Continuing the conversation about, do you say you and I or do you say you and me? I was brought up to say you and I. However, Janice in Dyna Beach says grammatically that is incorrect. You say you and me. And Janice says she's going to bug me until I start saying it. Okay. If you say you and I, says Nunlina in Ludmilla. That is really hard to say quickly. Nunlina in Ludmilla says, if you say you and I and then remove the you, it should still make sense. E.g., you and I should go shopping, or I should go shopping, not me should go shopping, which actually makes perfect sense. Take the you and out of a sentence, then you will know whether to use me or I, says this person. You and I have a great life. We. Jane is coming with you and me. Us. Oh, wow. That makes no sense. Also, common courtesy to put the other person first and not say me and you. That is factually correct. You always put the other person first. I was definitely taught that. Look, I feel like we need to have a word expert on. I'm going to head to news headlines next because Josh Van Staden is here. It's a mark of respect when speaking to consider the other person first, says this person. Absolutely. So you always say you and I.
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0: On 105.7 ABC Darwin, talking some of the big headlines for the week. And with you this morning is Josh Van Staden. He is the Northern Territory News and Current Affairs Correspondent for SBS. I'm just going to smack straight into it, Josh, and talk about what I'm tagging it, Gosling Gate. It continues on home turf. Luke Gosling. Big picture, just to catch everyone up, the federal member for Solomon, he is facing two counts of assault over an incident involving Northern Territory Administrator, that is David Connolly. This happened at the Northern Territory Thailand Grand Festival, allegedly, back in July. Then last month, Luke Gosling, he was also charged with breaching his bail conditions, which ban him from coming within 50 metres of Government House and requires him to give Mr. Connolly's office 48 hours notice before attending an event where the two may be present at the same time. Okay, so that's to catch. I got all that right, have I? You're nodding.
1: Yes.
0: I got that right. Okay. So this week the DPP announced that Sophie Callan SC, a high-profile Sydney lawyer, would represent the prosecution because the Commonwealth Director of Public Prosecutions didn't want to take on the case. So, lots of questions. Josh, why wouldn't the Commonwealth Director of Public Prosecutions take on the case? I don't know. And how is it that the Sophie Callan SC, a high-profile Sydney lawyer, what, there's no lawyers good enough here in the Territory? What's going on? What do you know?
1: Yeah, good question. Well, when it comes to the Commonwealth DPP taking this case on, NTDPP wanted to give it to someone else because of the perceived conflict of interest. Technically, the administrator appoints the Director of Public Prosecutions in the Territory, and the current NT Director of Public Prosecutions is technically just acting in the role. So at some point, the administrator has to appoint a permanent position. So anyways, they wanted to avoid the perceived conflict of interest. It's not super clear why the Commonwealth exactly couldn't do it, but from the reporting I've seen, it's mainly because they typically prosecute federal laws and there's some sort of legislation or restriction in them actually being able to prosecute this particular charge, essentially. So it's come down to that. But importantly, just generally, the NTDPP actually briefs interstate barristers and prosecutors, lawyers quite often to handle the caseload in the Territory. We have some brilliant lawyers here, but we don't actually have enough just generally for the caseload that exists. And I'm sure that happens on the other side of the bench too. Yeah, they brief interstate barristers for trials and things, especially when it's quite high profile and there's a lot at stake. They get really good people to come here, or a lot of the time they're doing it virtually. So it's not unusual that they've done this, but yeah, they've obviously picked this particular person to be briefed on this matter and to avoid that perceived conflict of interest. But technically, it's still running through the NTDPP. It's just a separate person who's not.
0: I didn't know that.
1: Yeah,
0: okay. Although, to be fair, I was reading Miss Callan. I've put the two together. She represented the Crown in that murder trial with former Northern Territory police officer Zachary Rolfe. So she's got some standing here in the Territory.
1: Yeah, and I think it's important for them to have people have experience with NT law and that sort of thing. So
0: who pays for it?
1: That's not exactly clear, but the NT government is certainly paying for it. It's running through the NTDPP, like with any time that they brief interstate barristers.
0: ABC local radio right across the top end talking about some of the news that made it into the headlines this week, and in particular the announcement of a lawyer from Sydney who is going to represent the prosecution in the case against Luke Gosling, the federal member for Solomon. I did read this week that the lawyers for Luke Gosling have written to the prosecution asking for the case to be thrown out.
1: Yeah. It was interesting. We didn't expect this court mention to bring out much detail, but it certainly did. So Luke Gosling's lawyer sort of told the court that at present they had 22 civilian statements, one police statement, and 19 CCTV files, which more is expected to come. The prosecutor said police still investigating, and so there might be more statements. Yeah, and the defense were basically arguing in court this week that I quote, "There's not a single eyewitness to any event, nor witness that gives opportunity for an event to occur." And they were also questioning that the actual event wasn't seen on the CCTV. So, quote again, "It has all the hallmarks of confusion or collusion." So, yeah, they basically indicated that they were right to the prosecution, saying we're going to ask for these charges to be dropped because at present we can't see enough evidence here. But we also did hear from the prosecution side that it's a new prosecutor that's taken over the case. They still haven't gone through everything, and they indicated that there's still some investigations still underway. So we'll have to find out in terms of once they get the full brief, then they can decide and ponder on the full brief.
0: Right. Yeah. Okay. Yeah. So we're just going to wait and see whether this gets thrown out or not. Other news that made it into the headlines this week, of course, the Reserve Bank of Australia lifted the official cash rate on Tuesday by 0.25 percentage points. That's now at 4.60%. This is the fourth rate rise of the year, bringing rates to their highest level since 2011. On that, though, I can remember back in the 80s when interest rates were at 18.5%. We're doing it tough. I'm not in any way, shape or form denying that. But I think about mum and dad working multiple jobs, both of them, back in the 80s at 18.5%. It just blows your mind. Anyway, my question is, what has caused the latest rate rise? Because the opposition is shouting loudly that it's all to blame on the ALP government, on Anthony Albanese. This is entirely the Australian government's fault. The ALP is blaming global politics.
1: Yes, well, there's multiple different points and all are correct in a way. The rate rise overall is because inflation remains persistently elevated above the target. That's the overall thing. The RBA only really has this lever to pull to try and fix that. And it's certainly losing patience with how long it's taking. The Treasurer Jim Chalmers has been going hard on global energy problems that are impacting this. And that is a reason why the RBA has increased rates. But they have mentioned a couple of things. Global energy shocks. So yes, global things are certainly disrupted oil supplies and push energy and fuel prices significantly higher. The other interesting thing is they've also mentioned technology and AI demand, which I don't think this has been talked a lot this week, but the RBA did mention this and how the rapid global demand for AI-related infrastructure like data centers, all sorts, and energy, and et cetera, that's also driving up import prices. If you think about your own computer, it needs a memory chip. That's needed for AI stuff. And so it's more expensive, and that flows on to all sorts of things just in the technological tech space. The other thing the RBA mentioned is domestic capacity pressures. And this is where the coalition and others have been going hard because they're interpreting that as government spending. And some economists are saying certainly is government spending contributing to that. But businesses continue to face heavy costs, passing

0: on the price increases. But the other thing that happened this week is there was a federal budget update, and it showed that there's $6 billion less in the deficit, so less spending. So the federal government is doing some of that work, and some economists is also saying, well, actually, this domestic capacity pressure is also something the territory and state governments need to think about, because they are also spending lots of money. And the other interesting thing that happened this week, so much finance news, but David Janetsky, who's Queensland's treasurer, spoke at the National Press Club, which was interesting in itself. And he went hard about getting a better GST carve out, and he also basically just wiped his hands of any responsibility on the spending front and said, well, no, this is up to the federal government. Even though states and territories are spending lots of money, Queensland's spending lots of money to have the Olympics in 2032. So there's lots of interesting things at play there, multiple things of why, and certainly different parties are going to hammer different points.
1: I'm really pleased that you brought up the fact that it has felt like very much a finance week. Alan Kohler, the ABC finance guru, announcing his retirement, just as an aside. But also, of course, this week we've heard from a lot of Darwin small businesses, because October 1 saw this surcharge that we pay on debit cards and prepaid cards and credit cards. It's now been scrapped thanks to these reforms by the RBA. Customers are going to save $1.6 billion a year. That's an extraordinary amount of money, right? But where is this savings money? How? What? I don't understand, right? But Darwin small business owner, this is Bridget Stock, talking about these changes and how it affects her business.
2: It tallies up to thousands of dollars a year in added cost to the business. So for us to just say, oh, we'll take it on the chin and it's all fine, is just not what we can do, unfortunately, as a small business.
3: So what will you have to do if you can't absorb that cost? What will you be doing instead?
2: Yeah, it just simply means that it will probably be a reflection in the overall cost, and we'll be upping our prices marginally from Thursday. So it might only be a matter of, you know, 20 to 30 to 50 cents, but it's still going to obviously affect the consumer at the end of the day, but we can't absorb the cost.
3: With the other challenges you're facing, is progress just becoming a real challenge for businesses like yours?
2: Yeah, absolutely. I think that it's a deterrent from anyone who's deciding to enter our industry as either entry level or as a business owner, because our entry level staff have to deal with the customers being frustrated at the pricing of products in the cafe. And then the start, like, if you're looking at opening a business, why would you choose to open a business where the margins are already quite tight and they're only getting tighter and tighter with all these new changes and regulations coming in?
1: New changes and regulations, that's certainly how it feels. 105.7 ABC Darwin, very good morning to you. Josh Van Staden and Lorella Cousins with you. Josh is the Northern Territory News and Current Affairs Correspondent for SBS. And we're just talking through some of the big issues that came up in the news this week, rates and surcharges. And it was a bit convoluted, to be honest with you, Josh, talking about all these different rates of charges and who's going to absorb it and how the customer's going to end up paying more. And then the Australian Chamber of Commerce on Friday came out saying that the ATO is now got something to answer for. I don't know if you're across this, but the ATO says it's going to stop accepting payments from November 30 from credit cards. So this decision to ban credit cards seems very short-sighted, and the flow-on effects are bad, not good.
0: You know, with the changes in surcharges, the ATO has clearly decided, well, we're not going to absorb the cost. We're just going to accept these other things. But maybe there's an argument there about, like, credit card safety and things like that. I know there's a big space in the card hacking sort of arena online where, you know, businesses can use the credit card to get lots of points and things just for paying their bills. So I think a lot of businesses use the ability to pay government bills through their credit cards so they can earn rewards.
1: I didn't know that.
0: That's a thing. So, well, especially in the space where they're trying to maximize the amount of rewards and points. So it sort of closes that ability. Some other government agencies have slowly got rid of that, maybe because they don't want

0: happen. Yeah. Who knows? On the surcharges, though, is that the Reserve Bank has also cut the fees, the maximum fee a customer's bank can charge small businesses on credit card payments. This is an important thing that I think is missed too in this week. Obviously, they've removed surcharges from being applied to card payments, but the RBA has sort of capped the amount banks can charge small businesses as well. So that's down from 0.8% to 0.3% of the transaction. So that's 80 cents to 30 cents on a $100 purchase. So ideally, small businesses are hopefully going to be paying less to process the card payments because of this cap too. And that's why other things have changed, where there's questions about credit cards and if it's worth it. The other thing is, this doesn't stop like the actual card companies like Visa and MasterCard for charging fees too. So yeah, we're clearly hearing that businesses are worried because there's still costs involved and they're going to have to absorb it.
1: Do you carry cash in your wallet?
0: I do actually have cash.
1: I have got cash specifically because I need cash for a swimming thing I do on a Monday night, right?
0: On the cash front, this week I play social volleyball, and the Indoor Sports Centre in Darwin does lots of different sports. But their approach was, we're not going to accept cash anymore, which I thought was really interesting. So yeah, one of their ways of absorbing, rather than passing on the cost, they're sort of reducing the costs involved with dealing with money, and clearly cash was a problem. So they've actually, since this surcharge thing has come into effect, they're like, no cash, only cards, and you can't pay through the website, just do it there. So then they're avoiding a website fee. I thought it was a different approach. Yeah.
1: Wow. So yeah. I was assuming it would go the other way and businesses would say, all right, we'll give you a discount if you use cash.
0: Yeah.
1: And we'll just take cash now more than cards. But that business is reversing that on its head. Oh, interesting how interpretation of what's happened this week.
0: Yeah.
1: Very interesting. All right. ABC Local Radio across the territory, top end. Very good morning to you. Talking about some of the news headlines. What has come out of it on air this week, Josh, is with the interest rates obviously at their highest in 15 years, and there's all this surcharge being scrapped on cards and then increasing charges at the counter. ABC Cheapskates List, it's been building. Lots of people have been sharing tips and tricks on how to keep your household budget from increasing. Check this out.
2: I'll buy a matcha or a coffee in the city, and then I'll come home and instead of throwing out the plastic cup, I'll keep the plastic cup and then just reuse it for about 2 weeks.
3: And what do you put in it? Is it like homemade coffee?
2: Make my own iced coffee or my own matcha. But instead of buying a glass cup to do me, I just use them.
4: Regardless of the price, if I really need the product, then I buy it.
3: Do you try and cheapskate on food?
4: No, that's the only thing. I mean, like, my guilty pleasure. If I really, really want to eat it, I just go for it, yeah. Even though, like, I'm on a big loan or something, nah, I need the food. Really, I go for the food first.
3: Cheapskate hacks. Do you have one?
5: I just use public transport, walk everywhere, but...
3: Do you have a car?
5: I do.
3: Are you part of the Cheapskate Club?
6: Not really, no.
3: What do you do?
6: Oh, I just pay for it and move on.
1: Pay for it and move on. I have to say, in many instances, I feel like, well, I don't really have a choice. I need to put fuel in my car. I'm just going to have to pay for it.
0: My frugal hack is to lean into promos. I've experienced this at the pub recently. When I signed up, I got $5 off. I was ordering food on another day and it just applied a discount, like 20% off on the food. And I was like, this is great. But I guess my hack is just to like lean into the promos that you see, because I think businesses generally do understand that there is pressures on its customers. And so there is some of these little incentives. I reckon just lean into the promos that you get.
1: That is a very good, some good advice. I am going to be more cognizant of doing that myself now, thanks to you. So maybe you've got a frugal fun day idea, because in fact, Saturday, thanks for using that word frugal, Saturday, the first Saturday of October, is coined Frugal Fun Day. Puts a spotlight on doing things without the big spend. So if you've got something that you are going to be doing today that is frugal, that is just going to provide a simple pleasure in your life, provide a bit of fun and isn't going to cost a fortune, do let me know. 0487 99 1057. Coming to couple more things I just want to share with you. One of them is out of America, and it's just diabolical. Krista Pike has been on death row in the US in the state of Tennessee for 30 years. And this week, finally, why anybody would be on death row for 30-odd years, I don't know anyway. Imagine having that hung over your head anyway. She's done multiple appeals. It ended this week. She was being executed. I don't know how else to explain that. She was in the chamber. Is it called a chamber?
0: Yeah, I don't know what it's called exactly.
1: But, I mean, it caused national and international media because this is the first female who's been executed in quite a long time.
0: Mm.
1: Inviting the media into the execution chamber.
0: But, yeah, she was given a lethal injection, which didn't kill her. A drug, pentobarbital, I think that's what it's called. And what I found was really interesting is Tennessee's execution protocol calls for a secondary set of this drug in the case the person being put to death does not die after the first set. Now, she got a second set of this chemical.
1: And that is mind-boggling. So she So they've given her a second lot.
0: Mm.
1: And it hasn't worked.
0: And I saw a video, one of the journalists that was witnessing this, you know, it is a bit distressing, but she was sort of saying that this woman was screaming out in pain, like, it hurts. Is this normal? She was sort of, she was conscious and talking after that.
1: Oh, the person being...
0: Yes, yeah.
1: Wow!
0: So she was clearly in distress, but she was clearly conscious. But this protocol does not spell out what happens if the subject is still alive after the second set. So I think that's just what makes it so bizarre, is that Tennessee's protocol in this doesn't spell out what to do next. The lawyer for her, just reading here on the BBC, the legal team said, Miss Pike has lost consciousness and still has a heartbeat and is audibly snoring. So that's, I think, after the second dose. Absolutely crazy.
1: So she's been taken to hospital. Are they going to get her better and then have another crack at it? Or are you saying because there's no precedent, because no one has ever survived two executions, that they're now not sure what to do?
0: I think more on the latter. They're not exactly sure what to do. And I'm just reading here that a department spokesperson over there in Tennessee, the protocol does not allow for additional procedures beyond what was carried out this evening. So, yeah, it doesn't spell out what happens next. So I think that's the big question at the moment.
1: How completely odd on ABC local radio. Let's just head home again. Let's just wrap this up with a bit of a slurp. Some might say the prep market serves the best laksa this side of Asia. Some say the fresh topped ingredients made at summer restaurants for a laksa is the very best in the world. Last year's Golden Bowl was taken out by a copy shop. Laksa Festival is on again. Where do you stand on the laksa, Josh?
0: I love a laksa. My little hack for a laksa is Nycliffe Markets, actually. There is a little spot, I don't know what it's called. They sell other food, but they've got a little side table where they do a laksa, and it's so good. And not many people realize it's there.
1: You are so directional on the laksa. Oh, they sell other food. I don't care about that. I'm just focused on this one table. Is that what you're saying?
0: Well, yeah. And, like, not many people know that it's there.
1: It's so good. I'm not aware of anything else around me. It's just that laksa. All right, great. Well, so would you be willing to try some laksa-inspired dishes, or you're only a laksa person?
0: I think I do need to lean in this year.
1: Okay, so I'm buttering you up, by the way. I'm buttering you up because this year all the presenters are making a laksa-inspired dish.
0: There you go.
1: And I'm looking at you to be my person. So when I give you my...
0: I can be an impartial...
1: No. Total bias here. So how would you feel about enjoying a laksa chunky caramel with rock salt on top cookie?
0: I reckon it would be good. I'm always into things that are like salty and sweet.
1: I'm thinking that could vibe.
0: Yeah. I do like sweet and salty popcorn and, you know, salted chocolate. My mum does something very odd where she actually puts a little bit of salt in her coffee. And I think that plays on the
1: Oh, I like your mum. That sounds good. All right, well, I'm going to practice at home and bring some in for you to try on air. I'll be interested to hear the sounds.
0: Sounds good.
1: Thanks so much. Have a lovely weekend.
0: Thank you.
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1: Rolling Stones, You Can't Always Get What You Want. Coming up to 10 to 9. Going to talk about the creepy crawly movement of a particular spider at this time of the year. Bit of a warning, really.

0: Rolling Stones. You can't always get what you want in some strange and macabre way. I feel this song should be dedicated to Krista Pike, who managed to survive being executed twice in the USA this week. I don't know what her current state of health is. Quite extraordinary, though. You can't always get what you want, but you might get what you need. Say no more on that.
1: There are so many people coming from different backgrounds.
2: I'm just happy to be here right now. It's something I've really, really wanted to do.
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0: Yes, October, and the creatures, the creepies and the crawlies, they seem to be on the move, in particular, moving indoors as well as outdoors, on the ground, in your louvers, your fly screens, in your pool. Particularly a rather large, supersized beastie with eight legs, fur, kind of a whitish butt. It's called a mouse spider. Maybe you've got one crawling near you right now. Quick, have a look. Blah. I'm not trying to be alarmist. Truth be told, I've got a number floating at the bottom of my spa at the moment and I'm yet to fish them out because I have been told that they can survive underwater for some length of time. Is that true? I don't know. Tissa Ratnayeha is a particular insect expert, a wildlife photographer, a member of the Northern Territory Field Naturalist Club. Tissa, what do you know about these black mouse spiders, the males in particular? Can they survive underwater for some time?
4: Good morning, Lorella. It's wonderful to be on air again to talk about one of our wonderful native species. Yeah, those mouse spiders are quite impressive. Big, shiny black spiders with a silver, bluey abdomen. It's the males that are out wandering at this time of the year, and they're out looking for females.
0: Ah.
4: So the males, when they reach about four, they live in burrows underground and people don't see them. But when they reach about 4 years of age, they leave their burrows. It's a one-way journey once they leave their burrows. They no longer eat and they have one purpose in life at that stage, and that's to go and find the female. So they just keep walking and walking and walking till they find the female or till they basically run out of energy, and then that's the end of their life.
0: Oh, my gosh, that's dire.
4: Well, you know, that's the way they've developed, and they're obviously very successful because we keep happening this, seeing this major event every year, October, November, December, where these spiders, male spiders, turn up. They're most active at nighttime, and they often end up in the bottom of people's pools. The spider, they can't, they're not very good climbers, so they're a ground-dwelling spider. They can't climb smooth surfaces, so usually when they come to the edge of a pool, they're kind of like, you know, it's a slippery slope to the bottom of the pool. After that, they get to the edge and they just slide in.
0: I do feel sorry for them, I have to say.
4: Yeah. But as you mentioned in your introduction,

0: They have a fine coating of hair on their body, and that traps air. So when they sink to the bottom of the pool, that layer of air can keep them alive for many, many hours. So, you know, like many reptiles, and I guess crocodiles being a good example, they don't need to breathe as regularly as we mammals do. So insect spiders can survive for a long time with less air. So these spiders can survive underwater in swimming pools for a long time. People need to be really careful and not handle them because they could potentially wake up and give you a bite.
1: Oh.
0: And if you've seen one of their features are these massive, huge, big fangs that they have. Their bites, no one in Australia has died from one of their bites. So they could be potentially dangerous to people who are sort of medically compromised or maybe young children, but adults seem to just suffer severe pain and recover okay. Other ones don't. Other Northern Territory, there's many species around Australia of these mouse spiders. Other ones don't seem to be as dangerous as perhaps the eastern state ones. But look, it's always best to be cautious if you get bitten and maybe seek medical help.
1: Yes, and that's awful. And I'm really pleased that you've shared that, Tissa, because as you say, they are on the march between now sort of till the end of November. And the idea of getting, I wonder, do you know anyone who's been bitten by one? I imagine that would be painful.
0: You mentioned I'm a member of the NT Field Naturalist Club. We have many posts at this time of the year from people trying to get an ID, people new to Darwin who've just seen one. There have been reports of a number of people have commented that they're being bitten and just excruciating pain for quite a while, but none of them appear to have sought medical attention and have survived to tell the tale. So they're nowhere near as dangerous as Sydney funnel web spiders or some other creature.
1: All right, Tissa, we'll leave it there. We're coming up to the news. Thank you. So be warned. It is now 9 o'clock. Time for the news.
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4: Good morning, Sally Bothroyd with ABC News. Global diesel prices could soon start falling after G7 leaders agreed to release 100 million barrels of stockpiled oil over the next 4 months. Fuel prices have surged since the start of the US-Israeli war against Iran, and the G7 says member countries have now agreed to refrain from export restrictions on energy and energy products on one another. US President Donald Trump has threatened to ban diesel exports in a move which would have eased prices for American consumers but pushed up costs elsewhere. But he's told reporters it was never a real threat.
5: We were never going to do it. I don't think we were. But basically, Europe was great because they're putting a lot of diesel oil out there. They have diesel. They use diesel disproportionately more than most.
4: Riot police have clashed with high school students across France, and unions are calling for teachers to strike as President Emmanuel Macron's government battles to contain increasingly violent protests over classroom conditions and funding. The BBC's Hugh Schofield reports.
6: Today, the Ministry of Education is reporting that some 560 lycées have been affected by protests to one degree or another. In Paris, the front doors of two establishments were damaged by fire, and in Tours, in central France, there are reports of protesters looting shops. The government has put out feelers to students' unions, and there have been talks about meeting some of their demands. It hopes that with some gestures, it can de-escalate the tension and separate students with genuine grievances from the hard-left militants who it believes are helping stir up the unrest.
4: Lawyers for the Tennessee death row inmate Krista Pike

0: says she's unconscious and on a ventilator after surviving two lethal injections earlier this week. A court motion has been filed requesting that all evidence relating to her botched execution be preserved. The now 50-year-old was sentenced to death in 1996 for the torture and brutal murder of Colleen Slemmer. Further state executions have been halted. Back home, an ABC investigation has found that a senior Northern Territory public servant ran a private NDIS provider in Alice Springs while working for the Department of Children and Families. James Elton explains.
1: Kudzai Mutsunge was the sole director and secretary of the NDIS provider Life Aspects from June 2023. For 15 months, she also owned half of its parent company. She gave up those interests in early March this year, days before an anonymous complaint about a perceived conflict of interest reached the NDIS Commission. Advocates say she told them she never lodged a formal declaration because she had verbally declared it to a supervisor and didn't think she needed to. Ms. Mutsunge says she doesn't agree with the allegations against her. The department has referred information about her to an internal integrity process. The ABC has not seen any evidence children in the care of DCF were clients of Life Aspects.
0: The Australian Olympic Committee has paid tribute to former Liberal politician Bruce Baird, who's died at the age of 84. His daughter Julia Baird shared the news of his death yesterday on social media, writing that he died suddenly. Mr. Baird was first elected to New South Wales Parliament in 1984 and is remembered for securing Sydney's bid to host the 2000 Olympic Games. The committee said in a statement that his advocacy for the Games helped make a remarkable chapter in Australian Olympic history possible. In the AFLW, the Adelaide Crows and Port Adelaide will clash in their fifth showdown tonight at Alberton Oval. Adelaide are hoping to back up last year's breakthrough first showdown victory by just 7 points. The Crows are 11th on the ladder, while Port are 14th. Yesterday, Crows head coach Ryan Davis said it's a massive game for the state rivalry.
2: Speaking to some of the older players and the past players coming into the football club and just saying what it means and getting the group to sort of reiterate that to me today, it certainly has the feels and the emotions very high.
0: Taking a quick look at the weather, Darwin today, a possible shower, a top of 34 degrees, Katherine, sunny and 37, Tennant Creek, sunny and 35, Alice Springs, partly cloudy and 30. ABC News.

0: rose. I got a milkwood, palms, carimbia, papaya, and mango.
1: Talk back, garden, I got the answers I need. Tell me what is wrong and what is wise.

0: that. Take it all, guys.
1: Indeedly do. It is going to be your grammatically correct gardening hour with Charlotte Burns. And I say that because there's been quite the discussion this morning with regard to saying either you and I or you and me. Okay, you with me? Are you following along here? Great. Good times. So, good morning to Jennifer from Larrakia, who also says Deck Chair Cinema is very happy because of this late monsoonal trough that's going to hit not towards until the end of October. So lots of Deck Chair Cinema things going on. She's got a couple of evenings booked, which is awesome. But also Jennifer saying, interesting, the use of you and I. My piano teacher shared a tip with me decades ago. The word me is used after a preposition and there might be more rules. So thanks for that. Not very helpful. G'day, g'day to Carl in the doodly-doo-doo-doo. According to Lobo's song, Me and You and a Dog Called Boo, if Lobo is singing it that way, then everybody else is wrong. All right, well, let's check this out.

0: Right, so based on that lyrical choice of Carl, Janice is saying, no, it's absolutely you and me. That's the actual rule. I always say you and I. What do you say, Charlotte?
1: Probably you and I.
0: You don't really think about it, do you?
1: No.
0: Until someone pulls you up, which I was pulled
1: up. Isn't that the band?
0: The Pull-Ups.
1: No, you and I. No, wait. What?
0: That's now I'm you lost. And me.
1: No.
0: Wait, what is it? What is it? Gaia. It's like it's DG Co-Conspirator for Weekends, normally not, but not here. It's his favourite band, You and I. You and me.
1: You and I.
0: You and I.
1: You and I. Yeah, Tim Rogers, you and I.
0: Tim Rogers.
1: Okay, thank you. You and I. And I think maybe because I'm maybe just the right age that that's like a real cemented, drilled into my head phrase because that's a band I listen to.
0: Zero to do with grammar.
1: Zero to do with grammar because I have to say, despite being someone who has read a lot and always been very, very good in that sort of general department, like at school and stuff, you know, like English was the actual understanding what those rules are. Nah, it's all just like what how it comes out naturally and you just roll with it. If it looks right, sounds right, it's right.
0: Interesting you should say that. We'll talk about green things shortly. We will talk about gardening. When I went through school, grammar was taken out of the curriculum. So in the 70s, there was this push at a federal level to remove grammar, not important anymore. So I didn't learn nouns, pronouns. It was this very superficial dip into it, but never, ever taught at school.
1: Yeah, and see, I was the 80s and 90s for school. So
0: where it brought it back in?
1: No.
0: They didn't?
1: No, I didn't learn very much at all about grammar.
0: Oh, so that's interesting.
1: So it's obviously it's phased back in over some time, but I know my kid did a lot more grammar than I did at school, which to me is kind of interesting. But I do sort of wonder how important are those rules realistically?
0: Well, according to Janice, very important.
1: Okay. I'll be shush now.
0: Okay. 0487 991 0057. Let us return to the actual conversation, which is in fact about gardening this morning. We can continue the you and me, you and I discussion on the other side of 10. Let's talk about mouse spiders as well, because they're on the move. I'm just talking to Tissa, who is a nature photographer. You probably know Tissa. Have you ever been bitten by one whilst you've been out gardening?
1: No, and I have to say, I don't know that I've ever seen many either.
0: Really?
1: Which is really interesting. I don't know what their actual habitat is, but it just doesn't seem to be something that we've had tons of experience with. And maybe that's something we should be very grateful to our tree snakes and like really large green tree frogs.
0: That like to chomp
1: know,
0: on them.
1: Maybe.
0: So apparently the males in particular live in the ground for 4 years.
1: Wow.
0: So they burrow into the ground and they live there. I don't know what sort of smartwatch they use to be able to know, oh, 4 years, I'm out of here. And then up they pop and then they look for a female to mate with and then they die.
1: Yeah.
0: Excellent use of men. Spiders.
1: Yeah, well, this could be very true. The other thing that is maybe because we have a really, really, really healthy population of golden orbs, are they sort of, I mean, we're talking about different parts of the ecosystem though, like golden orbs are in the trees.
0: They are, and they're huge and scary. Whereas mouse spiders are also huge and scary, but furry as well.
1: But you can also see a golden orb a mile away. Like
0: oh, you can.
1: It's not going to creep up on you, generally speaking.
0: Oh, don't. 0487 991 0057. Have you been bitten by a mouse spider, particularly whilst in the garden? Also taking your gardening questions this morning. Really love it when you send a photo through so that Charlotte can have a look at it and give you a proper analysis of the issue. Love a brag as well. Are you noticing that, Charlotte? It feels to me that nature is in full bloom wherever I go.
1: Yeah, look, we had that nice bit of rain, and actually I think it rained for like a microsecond last night, maybe longer than that. It just feels like the world's ready to go. You know, there's that sort of sense of, yep, we're waiting, we're waiting, we're waiting, and boop, it's going to happen. So, yeah, I love this time of year, really. Like, I know it's hot and sweaty, everyone, and whatever. I'm like, my gardening tips to you this weekend are going to be reflective of the fact that it's really horrible out there at certain times of the day, and maybe all the times of the day. But
0: I don't feel like we've got to all the times of the day
1: yet. No, because I'm still not using an aircon to sleep.
0: I'm not using an aircon to sleep either.
1: We do have an aircon running, like, in the evening, just to cool the house down, and then that gets switched off. But yeah, it's kind of
0: I'm still getting wafts yeah. First thing in the morning around the 7:30 mark. But we have had, right, I say we collectively in Lower Leanya, there's more than one of me that lives there near the poo ponds, that it's rained every night. It has literally rained every night for the last week. It has been a micro minute, don't get me wrong, but it's been delightful, and it's sort of cooled everything off.
1: Yeah, and look, it takes the dust off everything, and it just makes it feel a little bit less, I don't know. See, I really like the beginning of the dry season, right? The beginning of the dry season's great. Get through to about June, and then I just want the dry season to be done.
0: Oh.
1: I'd rather it just go straight to build up.
0: Really?
1: We don't do the late dry season, because to me that's the time where I just feel like someone left the oven on and it's just really the world is too dry and everything is dusty.
0: So you feel like you're in Victoria?
1: Yeah, pretty much. I feel like I'm in the middle of Australia, how I feel like that feels, but without the really nice cool nights to go with it.
0: It's true. But I think you're right. I've not thought about it like that.
1: I would much rather go straight to humidity and heading into this stuff, because I just really feel like it's easier. I'm going to complain that I'm sweaty, but it's easier than being that really dry, debilitating. Like, it feels like the energy's disappeared. And I know that I'm weird, and I know that not everybody is okay with humidity, but I am. All right? I like it.
0: You're on 105.7 ABC Darwin. Believe it or not, it's the gardening show. It also could just be Charlotte and Lorella having a yak. Join in the yak, 0487 991 0057. We might also talk about gardening at some point. Good morning to Captain, who says he's registered for the $1 million fish. Highly unlikely that he will wet a line, but you never know. You got to be in it to win it. I have also registered, and I don't own any fishing gear.
1: That's completely reasonable, Lorella.
0: Thank you. You just don't know.
1: You do not know.
0: I could be walking along Buff Creek and there could be a hand line there. I might flick it out and win the fish.
1: Who knows? All things are
0: possible. Highly unlikely. That's the term that Captain has used, and I'm going to use it as well. Okay, let's talk about my spiders here for a moment. Decades ago, this is Jen in Larrakia who's having a bit of a goss.
1: Yep.
0: Decades ago, before the internet, where info is now only a few keystrokes away, thank you for that, Jen, Mum had an encounter with a mouse spider on the Eyre Peninsula in South Australia. She described the spider and her experience with it scaring the bejeepers out of her. No matter how much she whacked it, not only would it refuse to die, but it kept attacking her. Oh, my gosh!
1: I'm getting a sense, Lorella, that you don't like spiders.
0: Well, does anyone?
1: No, they're spiders. Like, they also do a good thing of eating some of the creepy crawlies in the house that I don't like. So, see, my version of that is probably cockroaches. I have a real...
0: So you know you're a true territorian when you can kill a cockroach with your hand?
1: Yeah, no, that's not happening.
0: I do that regularly.

0: Nope. Not touching those things.
1: Especially little ones. I hate them. I slam them. Good slam dunk.
0: To be honest, like, you know, like I'm obviously a person that spent a lot of time outside doing planty, dirty things. Even when I was a kid, that was a large part of our life. So cockroaches in that respect, I'm fine with. I'm fine with the ones that are meant to be there. It's the ones that are in our house, our houses, that they freak me out a lot.
1: Why?
0: Because they're gross. They smell funny. Like, they smell. Cockroaches smell. It's like cane toads smell. When they've been around, they smell. They leave an odour.
1: No, they do. They leave it's a revolting. Dirty, cockroachy, like the bottom of the litter tray smell.
0: Yeah, like we've got green tree frogs. Like we've got a green tree frog living in our dog's water bowl. Like we've got one of those little dispensy sort of water bowl things, and there's a green tree frog in there. And I've tried evicting him a few times, and he's not going. So he just turns back up the next day. So I'm just leaving him to be where he seems to be very happy. He doesn't smell. Why do cockroaches smell so bad? Why do cane toads smell so bad?
1: Oh,
0: it's gross.
1: Such a good question. Mm. I could make it up. 0487991057. Have you got a gardening question? Don't ask. If you've got a spider experience, happy to talk about it. Don't have any answers for you, though. I saw a movement, says this person, on the ground the other night. It was a huge spider with a huge grasshopper. I thought mouse spiders were beige. What are the beige ones, if not a huntsman? No, mouse spiders are most definitely black and generally floating at the bottom of my spa. But they can live because they've got hairs. Tissa was saying because they've got hairs on their body, that traps the air and they can. And I knew that they could live for a while, but these ones had clearly not been able to get out because they were floating. And I'm like, yeah, you are so dead.
0: Mm.
1: But I did feel sorry for them. I don't have a problem with spiders so long as they're over there, not over here. Does that make sense?
0: Sure, Lorella.
1: Oop. So this person says, I have an interesting spider story. I recently walked solo across the Simpson Desert. I had gaiters on and shorts, so my quads were exposed. Every day I walked through hundreds of orb-weaving spider webs. After 3 days of my 14-day walk, my legs were numb. They are still numb a month and a half later. Apparently, there are some spider toxins in the webs.
0: Wow. That sounds like something out of... I feel like I've just gone into the Lord of the Rings.
1: I was thinking, you know, like a Spider-Man. What are those series called? You know, Spider-Man.
0: Yeah.
1: And you Batman.
0: Like Marvel.
1: Yeah, Marvel series. Feels like that's a Marvel series story.
0: Yeah, no, I'm thinking Tolkien and the giant spiders and the caves and the... Yeah, okay.
1: 0487991057. Someone has... Not a mouse spider, but found this in my car this morning.
0: Yeah, that's never fun. I had one that I opened the boot of my car and it was just sitting in that little bit, you know, the edge bit where it's not pushed past the seal to in the car. It's on the outside, but it's like,
1: This person has sent in a photograph of a giant spider that looks like some hybrid between a mouse spider and a huntsman. It's huge and it's sort of brindle looking. And the person says the car's getting burnt this afternoon. Here, I'm with you. I don't care if it's a brand new hybrid, I don't know, Mercedes-Benz. Burn it.
0: Oh, my goodness.
1: There's a spider in it, for goodness sakes. ABC Local Radio, good to be with you on your Saturday morning talking not about gardening during the gardening hour. And we're talking grammar. Do you want to talk grammar?
0: Sure.
1: We're talking grammar. You and I is the British grammar from which our curriculum was based, says this person. I was taught the British English on the New South Wales curriculum in the 60s and 70s. Thank you for that, because I was saying to Janice, who was telling me that I was factually incorrect with my grammar,

0: my dad's a Pom, okay? And I was brought up with that culture, with British culture. Mum's a Kiwi, they don't speak right anyway, so I can't comment. And it was always you and I. And you put the other person first, you always put yourself last. Mm-hmm. And so I thought it was a British thing, but this person is sort of confirming what I thought. And to say you and me, I feel it's American.
1: Yeah, I don't know. I just genuinely, me and Grandma, not best mates.
0: I think Jenis, I'm imagining, is absolutely factually correct. And there's been a number of other people who have put up the rules of grammar, which I'd read out and it was mathematics to me.
1: Yep.
0: Gardening. Here is a gardening question. Who knew? Wallabies, wallabies, wallabies. Mm. Wallabies are eating everything, says this person. Banana roots, suckers, mulberry leaf roots and trunks. They are eating the aloe vera and something else I can't say.
1: Portulacas.
0: What wallaby deterrents are on the market?
1: Mm-hmm. A really good fence. Look, I have a lot of wallabies at my place and I have obviously a lot of space to have the wallabies at my place. They pretty much seem to be there all the time. We've got babies at the moment, like I'm seeing Joey's and little, very small wallabies running around. Never noticed them eating the bananas, never noticed them eating anything that I would describe as like being painful. They eat the grass, which I don't care about, so they can eat the grass. My suggestion would be if you've got the space where you've actually got wallabies around, you've probably got the space to create some an ecosystem for them to keep them separate. So if you can create a little bit of a zone where maybe you do put a bit of irrigation around on stuff that you wouldn't normally irrigate, and that keeps the green shoots over there and away from your edibles that you want to keep okay. Put a fence around your edibles because that is going to be useful. That said, wallabies are pretty good at getting over fences too, as long as they've got a run up and a place to land. So don't be surprised if they don't end up in there. What I'm basically saying is share. which is not always what people want to hear. But I kind of think that we live in an ecosystem and we need to figure out ways to share. So the best way to move forward is to create a well-balanced ecosystem that allows your edibles to flourish, but also maybe some of the stuff around the edibles or away from the edibles so that your wallabies will go and eat that instead.
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0: Speaking of cockroaches and cane toads, which is gardening adjacent this morning, they are not known for their personal hygiene, says this text. Well, that's true. And I think that's part of the reason why cockroaches stink is because they are scrabbling around in everything undesirable, dirt, kitty litter, feces.
1: Yeah, look, there's quite a few cockroaches in my compost bin, right? And I just kind of sit there and go, I just have to hold my breath and pretend I can't see them when I'm putting the rubbish, the compost into the compost bin. And then I go, if they're here, they're not in the house. If they're here, they're not in the house. If they're here, they're not in the house.
0: Have you heard of pest controllers? Oh, what's that look?
1: In the environment that I live in the 12-acre property that I'm on, I could spray like every week and there would still be some sort of creature around. I'm not crazy. You keep the house as clean as possible. You keep food packaged as well as possible and you do tend to have less of the creepy crawlies. I'm aware of personal responsibility and doing the right thing for myself.
0: Well, I've got one for you because I normally get my place pest controlled once a year. I haven't done it as such this year because of the termite issue, which cost me an arm and a leg.
1: Yep.
0: Literally, the termite had off my arm and my leg to pay for it, but it is a thing and it's been done. Good for me. But the last two mornings I've come out and there's been scat.

0: on the kitchen bench. And I'm like, I wonder who's belonging to the scat. And so, you know, on your smartphone, you can take a photo and then AI gives you an approximate of what they think it is. And AI is telling me it's either a mouse or it's a gecko. Not helpful.
1: No, because they're very different creatures.
0: Yeah. I mean, if it's a gecko, I don't care.
1: Yeah.
0: Like, geckos are geckos.
1: Because geckos
0: it's a mouse,
1: are like your cockroaches.
0: Exactly. But I haven't had any cockroaches this year, which is interesting because I usually get an infestation every year. Maybe it's still on the march towards my unit. But yep. If it's a mouse, because I saw this mouse zooming past and I'm like, cool, mouse stay out there. But I have heard scritchings in the roof and now I'm like, do I have a mouse infestation? I wonder if anybody else has got mice at this stage as we've been talking about critters on the move.
1: Yeah, look, critters on the move. We've got, like I said, wallabies everywhere and bandicoots are everywhere and possums are everywhere. And I've got black cockatoos and the whistling kites are nesting in the big tree. And there's rufous owls out there. I can hear them, but I haven't seen them. The birds are all going nuts. The curlews. I scared a curlew the other day and it ran off its little eggs, but it came back when I left it. Beautiful little eggs. I don't know if you've ever seen a curlew egg, but they're very pretty. And yeah, I think it is. This is another reason why I like the build up, actually, because it just feels like a bit of a.
0: Oh, it's nuts. It's absolutely nuts. I was playing around at Gardens Golf Course on Wednesday, and the lorikeets are literally in peak scream. And there's half chewed mangoes everywhere, and the rain trees are just in full display. It is peak bursting with life time. And it was stunning just to be watching all of that. Hello to Andrew. We've actually got a photo and a text and we've been talking for 30 minutes. That's got to be a record.
1: Holy crap.
0: Hello, team. Hello, Andrew. This tree, which I believe is a native, is at the base of a Y in my driveway at Dundee. Should I cut back the higher of the two branches as it's crossing over, or should I just leave it? It's sort of an entrance statement for my property. It was there when I bought the place.
1: Yeah, okay. I'm not 100% on what it is because, so it's a tree. It's got very small leaves. It could be a few different things. It could be a red flame tree, which is not a native. It could be a red bead tree, which is a native. There's quite a few options for what it could be. We don't quite have enough detail to get a really good idea, and I would need to probably see flowers or something like that. That said, you didn't ask me to ID it. You just asked me to tell you what to do with the way it's growing. Where I would be concerned is if it starts to touch and rub those branches. So the branches are crossing over each other at the moment, but I can't see whether they're touching. I would be inclined to perhaps try to go for the straightest portion of the tree. This does have a few Ys and branching offs at points where maybe it's not ideal, depending on how you want this tree to look in the future. So my suggestion would be have a good look at whether there's potential for the two branches to actually damage each other just as they grow in terms of causing friction and creating wounds and then actually starting things like fungal infections and stuff like that. They're things that you don't want. If that's a potential, my suggestion would be to keep the straightest branch and get rid of the other branch, which is not growing in a conventionally straight manner.
0: I have to say, though, as far as an entranceway and a statement, I love it.
1: Yeah, it's pretty cool. And this is the thing, right? It's all about what you prefer visually. Like, what do you want your tree to look like? There are some trees where you can have a bit of a play and you can manipulate things. This looks like it is the type of tree that you could cut it back and it's then just going to shoot again from the bottom. So you don't necessarily have to have a big tall tree with a big canopy on top. That's not the way all trees grow. And some trees you can manipulate slightly.
0: And you're suggesting that Andrew can probably manipulate this tree.
1: Could probably manipulate this tree. What you just want to avoid is anything where, like, because it looks like, so these trees are often relatively soft in terms of their ability to bend. So they're quite malleable.